and using their bodies for a temporary period, and using their bodies for a temporary period of time. But I have never really heard of a demon.

0: havoc and just totally tear you in from the inside out and push you to the point of suicide and hopelessness.
1: Well, I'm actually thankful that your answer was no. Actually, I'm quite thankful.
0: Yes, exactly. Sorry about that.
1: No, not at all. Archbishop, this has been absolutely fascinating, and we will have you back on. We'll stay in touch, and I thank you very much. Now, very quickly, by talking about this, is there any danger we're opening ourselves up to anything? Should we do a very quick prayer to sign off? What are your thoughts?
0: We could do that because every one of us has always been open. We still are.
1: All right. Do you have a quick one? Yes.
0: I pray that you will protect every person that has heard this show and that each person will understand that the reality of Satan is as real as your existence. Please bless each of us. We pray in your holy name. Amen.
1: Amen. Thank you, Archbishop.
0: You're welcome. Thank you.
1: Good night.
0: Good night, yeah.
1: When we come back, Victor Vigiani, Grant Cameron, two tireless ufologists talking about the late Stanton Friedman and his voluminous files. 5 decades they've been accumulating. What's in them? We'll find out when we come back.
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1: Thanks for inviting me into your home. 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Your loft, that greasy spoon just off the interstate, and your cabin in the woods. A big how-do to each and every one of you listening in on our flagship station, AM 740, 96.7 FM, Zoomer Radio here in Toronto. 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However and wherever you're listening, I bid thee the warmest of welcomes, and I thank you for your fine company. By the way, we are live streaming audio on the Strange Planet YouTube channel, just audio, no video. I'm not entirely enamored with my new haircut, so it's not quite ready for public consumption. But you know, the difference between a good haircut and a bad haircut is about 2 weeks. So hopefully in a couple weeks, we will bring back the video streaming on the live YouTube stream. All right. We lost the grandfather of ufology earlier this year. Stanton Friedman was tireless in his pursuit of the truth regarding the UFO-ET issue. And when he passed, as you can well imagine, he left behind 50 years worth of files. And another great and tireless UFO researcher, Grant Cameron, has been given access to those files. Grant became involved in ufology in 1975 with personal sightings of an object which locally became known as Charlie Red Star. The sightings occurred in Carman, Manitoba, and in the past few years, Grant has turned his research interests to the involvement and actions of the President of the United States in the UFO issue. He's made dozens and dozens of trips to the National Archives and most of the various presidential archives looking for presidential UFO material. And now, of course, he is scouring the files of Stanton Friedman. Grant Cameron, welcome back. How are you?
3: Good, Richard. Thanks for having me on. I appreciate your interest in what I'm doing.
1: We're also joined in studio by a good friend of the program, yet another tireless UFO researcher. Victor Vigiani is director of the Zealand News Network. His research and analysis of anomalous and aerial phenomenon spans over 3 decades. His experience involves UFO sightings, report investigation, counseling work with individuals reporting anomalous experiences, presentations, and journalism in the field of ET disclosure issues. Victor, welcome.
4: Great to be back with you, and hi, Grant.
3: Hi, Victor.
1: Let's talk about, you walk into, I'm guessing that these files are housed in Stanton's old home. Is that correct?
3: Well, what happened was, before Stan died, he'd had a heart attack a little while back. So he had decided to retire, so he went on this one-year thing where he's doing the retirement speeches and whatever. But he started to move his files. He got an offer from the New Brunswick Provincial Archives to house his files.

0: So he actually had 61 years of files. And so they started to collect the files from his house before he actually died. And he had the, according to the archivist, Joanna, who's there in charge of the collection, the entire basement was collection. So he had three rooms there, just piles and piles and piles of stuff. In fact, there was, when I was there, there was, on the Thursday, there was a pallet that came in, a complete pallet full of boxes. And she said, she took me for a tour and I saw this pallet that had just come in, about 40 big archives boxes on it. And she said, the collection is 15 times that. Plus, they're picking up the computer. So the computer's got files from the last couple of years. But just massive, massive collection of files. So they started to move the files. And what they discovered was that Stan only had very, very few files that were actually in filing cabinets. Majority of his files, and I don't know how he ever kept track of stuff, was basically stacks of material as high as a person. And stacks of material were all over the place and stuff. And so they asked him, well, Stan, like, why are these not in, you know, file folders and stuff? He said, I don't know, secretary, you know. So it's just massive collection. Now, she told me 2 years. They have three archivists working full-time, and they have two interns that work on it. And CBC actually did an article last Monday and they actually went down and interviewed the two interns who are working on the collection. And she told me 2 years. She told another researcher 10 years. Now, she may have just been joking, but what you got to realize is the majority of what Stan had is not in files. So it's these big stacks of paper. And so they just put these stacks of paper in boxes and they moved them to the archives. They only basically got his computer, I think, about 4 days ago. So that's the last of the material. They've been moving the material for months and months and months because it's just massive amounts of stuff that has been moved in trucks and stuff like that.
1: Don't you find it interesting, Grant and Victor, that the province would allocate resources, taxpayer money, to archive the documents owned by a ufologist, when sort of the official view of ufology is it's pseudoscience and it's nonsense, and yet here they are spending tax dollar money to archive this material.
0: Yeah, and they are spending a pile of money. So you look at three archivists full time for 2 years. That's the six figures. I mean, that's a huge amount of money. She actually told me the process was that they actually had, I don't know what kind of backlash against this, but a provincial archives, if you know how what they do, I mean, they just basically have like all the death records, all the birth records, all the church records, all the records of, you know, people selling properties and stuff like that. This is not something they touch ever. I mean, it's just completely. And they said not only that, but Stan was not, he was an American. His wife was from New Brunswick. But so she had to, this Joanna, who basically brought the collection in and is in charge of it, had to convince the archives to bring in a collection from a guy who wasn't even from New Brunswick. And a collection that had no sort of background in it at all. So you basically have these researchers who don't know a UFO from a table. They have no idea what they're doing. And so when I was there, I actually provided them with a list of topics, like things that Stan was into, like MJ-12, Roswell, all these different topics that you just file that under. And all the various names. Now, some of the names I brought up, I said, like, you know, Phil Klass. She said, yeah, that one we know already, because they were finding all these letters from Phil Klass, the big skeptic. So they have to learn this whole thing. And the archivist, Joanna, who's in charge, and I think she's been doing it for 25 years or whatever, she said in order to do one box, and she's done this for decades, it takes her 4 hours. And she said every piece of paper will be handled between 5 and 6 times by people before it actually makes it into a proper file. So this is a massive job. They have no idea what UFOs are about. And I guess they just wanted to save this massive collection from destruction, and are doing this massive job, spending a huge amount of money. So I give them great credit that they went ahead with this, because it's not the kind of stuff a provincial archives actually handles. You would have thought the the university library would do it, but no, it's the provincial archives.
2: I think it's really interesting that Richard brings up that point about public funds being allocated to archive Stanton's material. I never really thought about that angle, because if you think about it for a second, Grant, if taxpayers' dollars are being allocated to kind of archive these materials, you might think that that could become an issue, especially with respect to, you know, tax dollars being used, and, you know, things like MJ-12 being mentioned, or the fact that Stan was investigated by the FBI and that he was involved in different international aspects of the UFO issue. I find that an extremely pointed, set of circumstances that could really evolve into some sort of disclosure. And I might also add that at one point, and I recall this either as I was getting into the UFO issue in the late 70s and early 80s, the program As It Happens on CBC with Barbara Frum did interview Stanton several times. I remember not just one interview, it was not just a one-off kind of thing. So it's interesting that not only does the provincial archive, but CBC also took it upon themselves years and years back to interview Stanton Friedman with respect to the UFO issue.
0: Yeah, he's a pretty big name in Fredericton, because it's actually a pretty small place.
2: Mm-hmm.
0: And I think that's got part of it. But she's getting a lot of reaction. She's got some major media talking to her, and this archives could actually become famous based on what they've done, because she's, I think, coast to coast. She's going to be on coast to coast. And here's this, and I think the woman that's running it is the head of archives in Canada. They have a board for archives all across the country. I think she's the chairman of the thing. So she's not just a small researcher, but she did tell me that she had to do some selling in order to get this collection accepted.
1: What kind of documents? Are there just a lot of handwritten notes? Are there official declassified documents? What is in this collection?
0: Well, as Victor would know, Stan was an old school guy. I mean, he was the last guy doing presentations that went to PowerPoint. He said, no, I'm not going to do a computer. I'm not having anything to do with this. I need my slide projector. And so everybody would be doing PowerPoint. Stan would still be doing his slides. And he did overhead slides. You find some of this stuff in the archives. But he was an old school guy. So a lot of the stuff is still in paper form. Whereas my vast majority of researchers today, they really don't work with paper. And so you got to remember, all this stuff is collected by snail mail with exchanging stuff. So he has a lot of FOIA material. He went after the CIA for their material. He went after NSA through FOIA. And he was very famous for the procedure they now use is to white out documents. That's because the NSA, he got the big fight with the NSA where they sort of blacked out huge portions of the documents. So Stan would go around for years and show the thing, and, well, there's no UFO cover-up, take a look at this. And he would show page after page, it's all blacked out. So they actually changed the policy, I think, because of Stan, and now they use whiteout, which doesn't look quite as bad with parts of the document missing. So he had that kind of stuff, but a lot of his stuff was like the research on Roswell, which he was basically famous for finding the main three witnesses for the Roswell crash that became what was called the Roswell Incident in 1980, his famous book that sold a million copies and made Roswell a household name. Before 1980, nobody knew what Roswell was. So Stan got that. So a lot of the documents is that kind of stuff. It's fighting with skeptics. He took on Phil Klass. He took on Olberg, he took on Sagan, the great Randy, anybody that wanted to go in. So a lot of this was this correspondence going back and forth. And so really nothing in terms of like stuff that we wouldn't have seen. I knew basically what he had. There was a couple of surprises that he had. Like he would have to get material, and I actually told the archivist to start saving this material, because he got a piece of metal, and of course they didn't realize. I said, you have to put this under lock and key. I mean, you cannot let people just touch this thing. Somebody's going to walk off of this piece of metal that somebody claimed it was a piece of the Roswell crash. And Stan, I guess, in having so much material, that so much material came to him from people, and that's what a large part of the collection is. It's fan mail. People sending him, I was at your lecture, I had this UFO sighting, and a lot of the collection is that. So he would get, but he got pieces of metal, and he got this photograph, which I've been circulating on the internet, which has gotten a lot of, from Orillia, Ontario, south of Orillia, where there's a cameraman from one of the TV stations actually photographs these cows in this field, and there's seven UFOs. This is a daylight photograph, and pretty clear UFOs when you blow this thing up. There's these seven UFOs over top of these cows from 1982, and they sent it to Stan in 1984. So in terms of the material I've seen, they've only started to do the collection. Like they said, it's going to be at least a couple of years till they get it. But some of the stuff is popping up where people send them photographs, and Stan would just put it in a file, and you know, he didn't have time to really do anything with it, and really didn't investigate a lot of this stuff. But you find these weird little letters that people sent, and that's basically what I'm looking for. I'm looking for something that I know in my own collection, that you have something, it's a fantastic story, but you don't have time to do it, or somebody swears you to secrecy, and you put it in there, and you say, well, you know, when this guy dies, I'll release the story. And this stuff collects in files, and it usually becomes exposed when somebody dies. So you go in there and you find stuff that Stan never made public.
2: Well, I think probably in a lot of ways what you're referring to, the level of or the category of information that might be what you're implicitly talking about, Grant, is the smoking gun would be the Wilbert Smith document. I find that, and many people, and even yourself, have referred to that particular document and the work by Wilbert Smith and Stanton dealing with that whole two- or three-page memo. That has to be one of the things that, you know, looking back, will come about vindicating just about everything that Stanton Friedman did.
0: Yeah, and there's one I actually just put up on Facebook tonight that that we had, and Stanton was actually part of that movement in 1978. He was putting pressure, along with a guy named Arthur Bray from Ottawa, and a guy by, he actually changed his name to Mr. X from Hamilton, and they were putting great pressure on the Canadian government to release the material, and that's when the top secret memo came out. But the other document, which I put on the internet today, is a document from 1967. I believe it was National Research Council, and that's where they talk about the fact that the confidential parts of Project Magnet, and that's where the top secret memo came from, where the Americans tell the Canadians, UFOs, flying saucers exist. It's the most highly classified subject in the United States. There's a small group headed by Dr. Vannevar Bush who are trying to figure out what's going on. So that came out in 78, but there's a document that from 67 where they say, at no time is this to be made. There's the confidential parts of Project Magnet. At no time are they to be released to the public. And then at the end it says, and these documents are not to be destroyed until the subject cools off. So that was one of the documents that Stan found as well. It was in that collection. And the weird thing about it was I had always looked for a copy, a clean copy, because I didn't have a clean copy of the document. And Stan would always talk about it. He must have talked about that top secret memo, because it's the only real top secret UFO memo in the world. There are none in the United States. This is the only one. So Stan would talk about it, but he never showed it. And the reason he didn't show it is because it wasn't in a file. I found it in one of these piles of paper. And it was just bizarre that this very famous document was stacked away in a pile of paper.
1: Are we not nervous that this is now, this document, for example, is now in the hands of a provincial government?
0: Well, we always had the document. We always had the top, because what happened was they were putting pressure on the government in it was the Department of Transport files. So they declassified it, and they just didn't look. When they declassified it, they should have destroyed this top secret document. So there was Project Magnet files, which was maybe, I don't know, 2,000 pages or something like that. And it was just these two documents that are in there that were just explosive. Where they had declassified it, and I guess the archivists really didn't realize that this was this controversial stuff. And yet, over the years, we've had this document since 1978, and we've circulated it, and most people just look the other way. They don't realize that Canadians have the most powerful UFO document around, and I've got copies. I just have a clean copy, because I had one that where somebody put on the top of the document, sent to Stanton Friedman, and I wanted a clean copy that I could show without this, shown to Stanton Friedman, and Stan was the guy that basically exposed it in 78, so it's been around, but it hasn't really got the attention that you would think a document that says flying saucers are for real. Wilbur Smith went down to the United States, and when he went to the Canadian embassy, and he said, you know, I made discreet inquiries to the Canadian embassy in Washington, and I was told the following things by American officials. So this is a three-page document that basically says the whole deal, the whole thing's for real. This was written in November of 1950, and it was declassified in 1978, and for some reason, the Canadian government let it out, and it's been around. But that was one of the documents I was looking for. And the other thing I was looking for was a story about a Cuban fighter jet from 1967 that I knew Stan had been involved in. And I did find that file. That was in a filing. And that was that the Cubans picked up a UFO coming into Cuban airspace, and they scrambled two MiG-21 jets. And it was picked up by the NSA. And Stanford got a source that had told him about this. And I've got the document. I saw the document, who the source was and stuff like that. And it became very controversial because the National Enquirer filed an FOIA. The NSA said, you know, we're not going to talk about this. You know, just rejected it. And they gave it to a researcher. And the researcher went to the NSA and said, if you don't give us what we want, I'm going to phone the Cuban embassy. The FBI showed up at his door the same afternoon. And Stan got into sort of controversy about this source that he had, this story. And what happens is there's a naval facility in Florida that's monitoring this whole communication. And the thing is coming in, Cubans scramble these two jets, and they ask it to identify itself, and it doesn't identify itself. And they lock onto the thing, and they arm the missile, and they lock on, and they're about to shoot, and they pick up the communication from the back guy. The front plane just disappears, just vaporizes, just gone. And so the NSA picks up the back guy screaming and yelling, the plane's gone, it's disappeared, it's disintegrated. And this is all picked up by NSA. And Stan was in the middle of this big case, and this was 1977 or something like that, when they picked up this story. It happened in 1967 over Cuba.
1: All right, Grant, stay put. This is amazing, amazing stuff that you're unearthing, excavating, really, layer by layer, decade by decade. The personal files and UFO documents belonging to the late Stanton Friedman. And we'll be back. Victor Vigiani from Zealand News Network in studio. Stay with us right here on The Conspiracy Show.

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1: And welcome to the Audio Imaginarium. Come on in, weary traveler, hang your cloak on a peg. Grab a stool and come gather round the fire. There are stories to be told, and you are among friends. Well, the polls will be opening across Canada in just a few hours, and we'll be casting ballots for a new federal parliament. Will it be a conservative minority? Will it be a liberal minority? Or can the conservatives pull off an upset and win enough seats to form a majority? We won't have to wait much longer to find out. So, Justin Trudeau is out jogging one morning, and he notices a little boy on the corner with a box. So curious, Justin runs over to the child and says, "Hey, what's in the box, little guy?" To which the little boy says, "Kittens. They're brand new kittens." Trudeau laughs and he says, "Well, what kind of kittens are they?" "Liberals," the child says. "Oh, that's lovely." Justin smiles as he jogs off. A couple days later, Trudeau is running with his colleague, Bill Morneau, and he spies the same little boy with his box just ahead. So Trudeau says to Morneau, he says, "Bill, watch this." And they both jog over to the boy with the box. Trudeau says, "Look in the box, Bill. Isn't that cute? Look at those little kittens. Little boy, tell my friend, Mr. Morneau, what kind of kittens they are." The boy replies, "They're conservatives." "What?" Trudeau says, "I jogged by here the other day. You said they were liberals. What's changed?" "Well," the little boy says, "their eyes are open now." Ba-dum-boom. Oh, this is not the Tonight Show. We normally don't do monologues, but I thought a little election humor. All right, that'll be enough of that. Coming up this hour, Archbishop Ron File Enright, chief exorcist with the Sacred Order of St. Michael the Archangel, will be here. He's performed countless exorcisms over the last 30-plus years, and he'll reveal, among other things, physical and mental signs that you or someone you know may be suffering from demonic possession. In the second hour, when ufologist Stanton Friedman passed earlier this year, he left behind a treasure trove of information, files accumulated over more than five decades of research. Well, Grant Cameron and Victor Vigiani will be here to discuss the contents of those voluminous insider files. And then towards the tail end of this transmission, the co-hosts of Reverse Speech Radio, Christian Dicadieu and David John Oates, will join me live in studio to discuss an upcoming reverse speech event happening here in town. In fact, David John Oates just arrived earlier today from Australia. Again, they'll be live in studio, sort of last order of business before we dim the lights. All right, we're going to discuss the holy ritual of exorcism. From the early 1980s, Archbishop Ron File Enright has been involved in a not-so-popular ministry called exorcism. He was trained by many exorcists over the years who were his mentors and former bishops. With over 30 years of experience, he established an order of exorcists called the Sacred Order of St. Michael the Archangel. As a Catholic priest for, again, over 34 years, he's interacted with angels and demons. He and members of the order are available by appointment for demonic investigations, exorcisms, house blessings, and other religious rituals. Archbishop Ron File Enright, welcome aboard. How are you?
2: Oh, pretty fair. Thank you for having me, Richard. How are you?
1: Terrific. Thank you. So when we say that this is not a popular ministry, what do you mean by that? I mean, assuming you're talking about the way that it's perhaps perceived by what, the mainstream media, etc. Or, I mean, because I would think, you know, that exorcisms would be extremely popular today for a number of reasons.
2: You know, you would think so. The ministry of exorcism is actually a specialty. It's something that's not taught in the seminaries. When a priest receives his holy orders, he's taught a whole slew of things, but the ritual of exorcism is not one of them. To do this, you have to, if you have a calling, you have to consult your bishop, and your bishop would point you in the right direction for training. And then, even then, there's a few years involved before you're actually appointed an exorcist, either in a diocese or a parish.
1: When I say popular, I mean in demand, because from everything that I'm reading these days, it seems like possession is on the uprise. Would that be a fair assessment?
2: You know, I've been hearing that lately, and I have, of course, my own opinion, and that is that I believe that from day one, from the time that Lucifer was thrown out of heaven, fallen to earth, along with a whole bunch of fallen angels, I believe from that time on, when they started to interact with human beings, I believe that the cases back then are probably the exact same amount of cases that are occurring now. The only difference is our ability to actually track them with our modern technology. We could track information around the world. We want to make an inquiry in regards to how many exorcisms are actually done in the country. We have the technology to zoom in on that and make an assessment. But I'm going to say, and again, this is my opinion, I believe that that the amount of exorcisms that you hear today have always been the same. It's just our reporting system has been updated, and so now we see how many there actually are.
1: Fascinating. Would it be also fair to say, because as you say, they don't teach this in seminary, it almost seems to me like the church is somewhat, embarrassed. Is that the right word, by this whole thing? They don't want to talk about it. It's all very hush-hush.
2: I think that it's a subject that is very uncomfortable, because it's a dark subject, a very dark subject. In fact, it's a subject that most clergy, unless they have a certain interest, would probably shy away from, because it doesn't highlight the wonderful, joyous, abundant life that you could have through Christ when you're talking about demons and demonic possession, demonic infestation, demonic oppression. All these things are very negative. And for a preacher to sit, stand behind a pulpit and start teaching these things, it'd be not only a major distraction, it'd probably lose most of his congregation. Most of his parishioners would probably want to go to another church where they talk about all the wonderful things about Scripture and all the wonderful things that are actually all about God. But when it comes to the dark side, when it comes to this dark scenario we're talking about, very, very few ministries will actually teach on it and or instruct upon it. That's why I say it's a specialty. A majority of the victims that come to my organization are people that have been turned down from their local parish. They have, and the only reason I could come up with is most of the bishops and clergy, they subscribe to the new concept of psychological evaluation. They've come up with, which is true in one sense, that demonic possession actually mimics mental disturbing or psychosis. So as a result, a lot of the parishes and jurisdictional bishops, they're subscribing that these problems were problems that exist hundreds, if not thousands, of years ago. And so the scenario is different, because now we have our new medicine. We have a new way of diagnosing an individual who displays strange behavior, and we could put a label on it, and we'll call it a psychosis. And so now, you know, now most of the clergy, if you will, are now educated in the science of healing through medicine. And so they are more likely to give that kind of information out, opposed to talking about demons and the supernatural.
1: So in other words, the local parish, when someone comes to them and says, I'm having some problems, or someone I know is having some problems, we think we might be possessed or whatever, they're more likely to dismiss it as some sort of a psychological disorder and refer them to a psychologist rather than to the exorcist.
2: That's exactly true. The reason being is that majority of the parishes are not equipped with the training and understand a person has to be appointed to the position of an exorcist, and they have to be clergy. And there's very few people that happen to fall in that category. So, therefore, it only stands by reason that the amount of dioceses and parishes around the world, actually, very few are actually trained in this area, even though the Vatican does have a training session that goes on for clerical and for laity. They have a course in exorcism, or rather in the demonic. But even then, that's not enough training. What happens is you need to have a mentor who is a bishop, who is experienced, who's maybe up there in years, and who pretty much knows what's going on and gets it. And as a result, the priest would be assigned to a mentor. The mentor would take him on as an assistant, and he would be in training for several years. Some I would say 2 years, some 4 years. And for myself, it was 4 years. So after the fourth year, okay, you've been exposed and actually have hands-on experience in regards to the ministry of exorcism. So therefore, you're in better position to do this ministry and be appointed as an exorcist.
1: Does the Vatican have a chief exorcist?
2: Yes, they do. And but again, you know, it's like they're overwhelmed. There's very few priests that are, as I said, trained in this because it's not a real interest. You know, we're talking about a very dark subject. We're talking about something that could actually take over your entire being, where the personality of the demon can actually manifest in that individual. It's a horrible thing, a scary thing to talk about.
1: Right.
2: Something that you will not hear and preach behind most pulpits because it's a dark subject.
1: I do want to get into the protocols with you in terms of evaluating someone because that's important. But first, let me ask you how you got involved. As you say, it wasn't taught in the seminary. How did you get the calling to become an exorcist?
2: A person who is called to be an exorcist has to be called by God. It's a divine calling. It's a supernatural event that occurs in one's life when God actually calls them to this ministry. In my case, it was done at a very early age. I'm 10, 11 years old. I was in the bathroom taking a shower, and this bright light just appeared out of the window, and it just illuminated the entire room. It blinded me for a second, and then at that point, I like to think that I like to describe this as my vision, if you will. I saw myself much older and in a Roman collar, that's the clergy shirt, and not as an exorcist, but just as a priest. And I was basically a parish priest. At that point, when the years went on and I decided to receive holy orders, which is the ordinationship into the priesthood, at that time, I wanted to follow my divine calling. So I consulted my bishop, who I knew was an exorcist, and he was like, you know, in his 60s. And I asked him if I could perhaps maybe learn and become part of this ministry. And at that point, he assigned me to a bishop who, again, was much older than I, and who's been in the ministry for over 40 years, and he was an experienced exorcist, and he just happened to need an assistant. And so there I was. He was my mentor. He became my mentor. At that point, I stayed in training for about 4 years. And in the interim, I was had a hospital church ministry going on. I was servicing about four or five convalescent hospitals in Glendale at the time, Glendale in California. And so at that time, after the fourth year, and this is after several hundred episodes of experiencing the actual ritual of real, genuine people that are possessed by the demonic. I saw so much in the very beginning. It just simply took me over the hill, almost to a point where I had to kind of stand back and say, did I really, really want to do this? And then, of course, my calling was a pretty strong one. Anyone who's called by God, believe me, it's a calling you tend to follow. Make a long story short, I was elected, appointed as an exorcist for my bishop's jurisdiction. And then at that point, as I was helping and still assisting, even though I was appointed, I was assisting other exorcists who were my seniors, we started to receive more and more calls from parishioners who were stating that they were having problems in the family unit. People were in their family were acting strange. It'd be strange behavior. They'd be doing things that would be strange. Things in the house would be kind of spooky in one sense, because things were starting to move by themselves, and things started to appear and disappear in certain parts of the house. So they were very concerned, and so they decided to consult with the church, and they in turn referred them to us. And at that point, we would send a group of investigators to actually make an assessment based on the information that they were willing to give us. And this is a very long process, which I could explain to you if you have the time.
1: We certainly will. I do want to get into the protocols, but I just had a couple other questions regarding your training.
2: Sure.
1: In addition to sort of on-the-job training, and you're assisting in these actual exorcisms, and I also want to touch upon, you know, what you actually witnessed, but are you also, I don't know, researching about various types of demons, and are you taking a course in actual demonology?
2: No. That's something an investigator would do. No. Our main focus is in the individual to make a determination as to whether or not it is a true, genuine case of demonic possession. And if it is, we have to make a clinical assessment. And that means that a psychiatrist is involved, a healthcare professional is involved, and then, of course, all of our investigators are professional investigators. They will make notations. They will pick up the psych evaluations along with their health records. They would collect all the information along with doing research on the individual to find out more about who they are. Because sometimes there are different, just because someone claims that there's some type of demonic thing going on, it doesn't mean that it truly is. So what we have to do is go the extra step and make sure that we are addressing the actual problem. Because if we don't, and if the person is psychotic, all this can actually push them right over to the point of a psychological break,
1: yes,
2: which could lead into a suicide.
1: Right.
2: So, this is why it's so important that the assessment is done, and it's not done like it's not like a 24-hour thing. This whole process takes about 3 to 4 months, depending as to how much information we have in the assessment. If the psychiatrist, if they have their own doctors, we have to wait for their reports. Everything's a waiting game. And then if we're trying to do some additional research on the house, on the location, even on the town, the city, we have to, our investigators look online, they look for articles regarding, if there's any articles regarding this individual that we have taken on as a victim. And there's a whole lot of investigation going on. It's not, done in a drop of a hat. We have to actually go through the proper steps.
1: So
2: and
1: only after all,
2: done,
1: sorry, go ahead.
2: Well, I was going to say, once all those steps are done, then it's still not over. Because then they have to submit it to me. I have to go through it. I have to make an assessment. I have to wait for the reports from the psychiatrist and from the medical doctors. And then if the psychiatrist, I have to get some kind of recommendation that this is, in fact, something that's beyond their scope of specialties and beyond their scope of logic, and they have and they're totally lost as to why this individual has come to these symptoms, and based on that, those recommendations, I take all of that stuff and then make an evaluation. Now, in my lair, if you will, I have all of these hundreds, maybe a few thousand CDs, the floppy disks.
1: we used to call
2: Thank
1: them. That's pretty old technology.
2: I guess that's
1: cool, man. Yes. You have lots of documentation to go through, yes.
2: Oh, yes, a lot. But each of those discs represents a case that has been evaluated and where the assessment was actually recorded. And as a result, whatever is on that disc is not just information, but behind that disc is something more, which can be awfully dangerous. And I could tell you more about that if you like.
1: Yes, we are coming. We are rolling into a break here in just about a minute. But let me just ask you. You had mentioned earlier that demons and a possession can mirror or mimic a psychological disorder. So could it not be the case that the psychologist has said, yes, we think we know what this person, you know, this is some sort of a psychosis or something, when in fact they've been deceived. And so they may believe it's a psychosis, but it's not. It's actually a possession.
2: You have, that's an excellent, excellent point. I've said this for many years. Who's to say that the person's psychosis was not first triggered by a demonic oppression? That's where the demonic plants a seed in someone's mind. And the person thinks that he's acting on negative behavior and it's his idea, not knowing that it was an outside influence that actually placed this dark seed within his mind. And who's to say that dark seed developed into a chemical imbalance in the brain, and as a result, he became, as we review, psychotic? Who's to say that the darkness is not responsible for that? And I got to tell you, Richard, I'm kind of I'm on the side of saying, you know, it's very possible. And this goes for all our pains and all the mental anguish that we go through. All these things do not come from God. God is love. God is not about making us suffer. I believe the suffering comes from the source. And the source, of course, is the iniquity of Satan and all of his demons.
1: All right, we'll take
2: hypothesis.
1: Archbishop, we'll take a time out. We'll come back and we'll talk about the ritual or sacrament of exorcism on the other side. Stay with us. My name is Richard Serrett. You're listening to The Conspiracy Show. Don't go away.
0: Take a look around. What do you really see? This is where you can tell all about it. The Conspiracy Show with Richard Serrett on Zoomer Radio.
1: Welcome back. Archbishop Ron File Enright, my guest, and he is the chief exorcist for the Sacred Order of St. Michael the Archangel, and he is here to tell us about protocols and the actual ritual. Is it one of the sacraments, exorcism?
2: It is a sacramental scenario. It's not a sacrament, but it is a sacramental. So it's very important in terms of the process.
1: All right. So during your training period, I mean, the first time you were in the presence or witnessed an actual exorcism, what did you see? Is it sort of the Hollywood stereotypical levitation, animal type sounds, speaking in strange tongues, all of these superhuman strength? Is all of that accurate, or is that Hollywood?
2: A lot of that plus some are very accurate. Let me start with just by telling you that if you've ever been in the city morgue, it's really cold, and they have that for a reason. They have a bunch of slabs with dead bodies, dead cadavers, and you have this eerie feeling as you walk by them. I don't know if you've ever experienced that.
1: Thank God, no, not so far. Thank God.
2: Okay, well, maybe you should visit your city morgue and just for the experience of it, just walk by the bodies that are laying on the slabs. And as you do, you will notice something that's really interesting. And that is that, well, first of all the bodies are covered with a sheet, but you could still see the outline of who they were. And as you're walking, you could actually smell a certain scent that may be coming from one or all of the cadavers that happen to be in that ward as you're walking by. And when you do that, I want you to imagine what you might feel like. Now, that's the feeling I felt when I witness, my first dozen real demonic possession cases, I felt the uneasiness. I felt the presence of death. And the victim, though the victim was not covered with a sheet over her head or his head, but their skin was a very off-colored gray, as if you would see in a cadaver. And they almost represent what you would probably see in the morgue, except one big difference, and that is the individual would actually say words. And in some cases, it's in Latin. In some cases, it's in other languages that they have never been taught. It's always insulting words in regards to whoever walks into the room. If there's a group of people in the room, the victim would look around and point to an individual and tell them. And when I say point, I mean with their face, with their attention, will go to an individual in the room and will say out loud whatever negative thing is going on in their lives. Anything from affairs to doing heinous things behind closed doors. And it seems that the person, the victim, has insight knowledge of these things and would speak of them in front of the crowd, and that would weaken whatever role that individual has in the process of the ritual. If it's an assistant priest, if it's an investigator who's present, whoever the individual is, that includes the priest himself who's actually performing the exorcism. If the priest, the assistants who reads, they read the responses, or the investigators, and they're there to witness the actual event, because everything's done behind closed doors. So everyone is watching, and they could testify, if cornered, that this is exactly what happened. Because it's a unique experience. It's something that you would never forget. And as I said, when the victim looks and focuses their attention to you, to the exorcist or any person in the room, they become distracted, so much so that the distraction is no longer on the victim, but on themselves, because now they're in a place, in an uncomfortable position, where they have to either come clean with all their secrets, or just be humiliated. It's going to be very, very, very bad, to say the least, to everyone that's involved, including the priest.
1: So they demonstrate psychic ability.
2: Yes.
1: What about levitation? We hear so much about that.
2: In all the years I've done this, and in the 800,000 cases that I've actually been directly involved in regards to demonic issues, I could say I've done about just over 2,000. And those are actual rituals. And in those 2,000, I'd say maybe I've witnessed about at least a dozen times people that would actually levitate. And that is that actually would come up from wherever they're laying. If they're lying on the floor, they'd come up from the floor and it'd go way up to the ceiling and they'd stay there. You know, they'd like, you know, defy the laws of gravity, if you will. They would actually like be hovering like just over your, just overhead. And it's a series of prayers and focusing in on what is actually taking place. The focusing in would be where the priest would be largely responsible, along with his assistants and any of the investigators that are in the room, because everyone is praying. And so the individual would slowly, slowly come down. We had one individual that was up there for 6 hours, and no one knew really what to do. And as a result, you know, I'm standing there, another bishop who's an exorcist, he's standing there. He's never witnessed this before either. We've all seen, you know, levitation. We've never seen someone who would just stay up there. I mean, it was like just beyond our reach. That person's floating just, you know, just below the ceiling. And you talk about something that really, you know, will shock you in terms of what's taking place.
1: Right. I mean, you mentioned it was life-changing.
2: Kind of
1: yeah. I was going to ask you, is it in a strange way, is that faith-affirming, or does it just, I mean, do you ever get used to that?
2: Well, nobody really gets used to evil, because evil comes in so many different forms. When you're confronted with the embodiment of evil, which would be the actual person that's possessed by the demonic entity, demonic spirit, and the demon is actually manifesting its characteristics and its personality through the person's body, it can really, you know, push you back quite a bit. No two cases are alike. So every case is totally different. You never know what to expect until you're in the room, until there's dead silence, and until you start opening your prayer book and start praying. Nobody really knows, because anything could take place. In all the years, we've had some people that have passed on, who've actually died in the ritual. We've had victims that have died in the ritual. We've had victims that died after, like several months after the ritual. There's a whole lot of things that that are, and they're not really mysteries. We basically know what's going on in regards to retaliation of the spirit. And there's a lot of that could happen. Things get a lot worse before they get better. So that means when a person has their hopes up, their family members have their hope up that the exorcism ritual will get rid of the demon and they'll be totally delivered, well, yes, that will probably happen. But there is a real possibility of that entity coming back and repossessing the individual.
1: If someone
2: has a lot to do with the individual and how they've changed their lifestyle, because if they go back to doing what they were doing, they could be repossessed real easy.
1: If someone passes away during the exorcism, what kind of investigation then goes on? Does the church then fall under suspicion? I mean, what happens?
2: Well, first the police is called. First, you know, we call the police, the fire department shows up, you know, they do their investigation, they question everyone, you know, the whole nine yards. And so we never hide anything from the legal authorities. Can't do that. We have three psychiatrists, upstanding citizens. We have a lead. He's a lead investigator, and he happens to be a captain of a police department in Mississippi. And he is the lead investigator. And in his team, he has four members in his team that are police officers. So, you know, we try to follow and be ethical in everything. We have no secrets. The only thing that we keep away from the public is the confidentiality agreement that we make with the victim and their family. And that is, we hold that very sacred.
1: Of course.
2: Because what takes place in that room is so terrifying, can be so humiliating, can be so embarrassing. There are so many things that can go wrong. There are so many things that will go wrong. And as a result, these are individuals. These are real people. They don't want this to follow them for the rest of their lives, if at all possible. And yeah, in fact, you know, it's kind of interesting. You know, do you remember the movie The Exorcist?
1: I was going to ask you how accurate that was.
2: Yeah, it was probably the first movie of its kind that actually zoomed in on certain things that were actually pretty accurate. But if you notice, it was based on a real person who was actually a boy.
1: Yes.
2: And to this day, he's alive, and his identity is still a secret. No one really knows his name, yet he was, he's been alive still alive for some time now.
1: All right, Archbishop, I have to break away yet again. Please,
2: okay.
1: Hold on. We'll be back on the other side. The Conspiracy Show with Richard Serrett continues right after this.
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1: Welcome back. Archbishop Ron Feil Enright is my guest, and he is the chief exorcist with the Sacred Order of St. Michael the Archangel. And he has performed, did you say 2,000 exorcisms?
2: Just over 2,000.
1: Hmm. And you were saying earlier that The Exorcist, the movie, very accurate. You've witnessed levitations.
2: I say it's accurate. It's not 100% accurate. It has a lot of things that could have been placed or put into the movie. But there's only so much that people...
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2: Could handle
3: Trump has his own political...

Good day and welcome, America and beyond. I'm Tom Donahue for Truth Matters and Tom Donahue Report. So glad you can be with us. Well, we had such an amazing week leading up to July 4th, Independence Day, America 250. Trump had his difficulties with his Great American State Fair. I'm not sure what state he's referring to because he was in D.C., District of Columbia, District of Criminals, and the swamp, the algae swamp that Trump has created. And even though there may have been some minor vandalism, the algae didn't spring from any human except for his handiwork with his no-bid contractors and their incompetence and squandering taxpayer money. But Trump has his own political swamp. It just, to some degree, replaced the Biden, Obama, Clinton, Bush swamp, but not all that different, except for the level of competency, surprisingly, is much lower. And it's a new political class of swamp. And his deep state is, I guess you could almost call it the dark state because of the way things are operating, And so this Great American State Fair,

very displeased with the setup. Matter of fact, there was no air conditioning in any of the booth setups. It was sparsely attended, even though Trump, again, had to inflate the numbers. And I don't know if you've noticed, but I call it the rump, the royal rump. Trump is really ballooned up, bloated. He could almost be an inflatable. And you remember all the remarks that Trump has made about people that are heavy, overweight, obese. You're an obese slob now. Now, is it medically related? Is it dietarily related? I don't completely know, but there's no doubt that that is a very heavy set man. He's almost in the range of William Howard Taft, the 27th president. But anyway, so much for his royal rump and his bloated physique. And again, I would not be critiquing his physique with the, except for the fact that there are health concerns, number one. Number two is that he has spent his entire life criticizing fellow heavyweights. And we're not talking about heavyweight boxers or wrestlers. We're talking about his cruel comments, especially relating to women that have a few extra pounds. So this hefty rump of a buffoon is not looking so good. Okay. But anyway, Philadelphia, New York, Boston, various other venues from big cities, medium cities, small towns and county fairs and neighborhood gatherings. It was spectacular from what I could see. Just that Trump's production was a complete abysmal failure in my view from what I viewed, from what I read. But if you watch Fox News, everything's wonderful. Everything's great. Everything's just perfect. Except if you were to read the private text messages, like at the time that they were under court scrutiny relating to the legal filings of the computer software companies that were tallying votes, whether it be Dominion or Smartmatic. And I've covered that in detail, but they never addressed their private messaging and concerns that were contradictory to what they were saying on the air to cater to the MAGA base that was tuning into Fox News. But again, there's nothing unusual about hypocrisy when it comes to politics and media. Well, let me get back to something I think was positive, and that was my last episode, the last week's edition, America 250, and my tribute to the heroics, the sacrifices, and the intellectual brilliance of our founding fathers, the Declaration of Independence, the Bill of Rights, the Constitution, in particular, Thomas Jefferson and James Madison, my heroes, and the two foremost, in my view, founding fathers that contributed so mightily to those sacred documents. And I have to say that beyond just the research and the presentation, I had some fun with this because I had taken a couple selfies, which I rarely do, when I was downtown around the National Constitution Center, the Liberty Bell, and Independence Hall. And they weren't professionally taken. I mean, I was having some fun, and I didn't know that I might actually use them. I mean, if I thought I was going to do something of this nature, I would have spent a little extra time taking those photos. But the one that was usable, most usable, I was hoping to use my snapshot of my selfie that included Independence Hall, but I couldn't get it to format with Podomatic and my upload to the podcast system. So I had to go with the Liberty Bell in the background. So that's what that is. And it was taken within the last few months. So it came in a really timely way. And then Living in America, James Brown, I purchased and downloaded that song, which I have used in my prior iterations of my show over the years, right around these patriotic holidays. And so I decided to play that
And I just felt like it was celebratory. It was.

vibes, uplifting, and it was just, I felt really good about using Living in America, James Brown tune. So I hope that you will share this very unique, meaningful, and significant broadcast and program and podcast with others, because it goes beyond Independence Day, July 4th, and even goes beyond America 250. There's a lot of history and a lot of famous founding father quotations that I think should be shared. So I gave you some of my insights, some of my research, some of my feelings and thoughts as it related to the Declaration of Independence, America 250, the founding fathers and framers. And I hope that they were insightful and enlightening and meaningful to you. And I hope to produce more programs like that. So let's take a quick break. We will come back with more of Truth Matters, the follow-up to America 250 and the tribute right after this.

0: For nearly 250 years, Americans have enjoyed a level of civility and prosperity. 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
2: 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Question everything.

We are back, Tom Donahue, Truth Matters. So glad you can be with us. And this is kind of the follow-up edition to America 250, although I am going to pivot into some other news-related subjects. But I do want to mention that even the other day, I was downtown right by Independence Hall, the Liberty Bell National Constitution Center, and I'm always wowed. The weather was cooler. Thankfully, the crowds were diminished, so it was a very peaceful journey and mission because I had to take care of some things, and I always enjoy a little bit of dining, shopping, sightseeing, but I tried to avoid those massive crowds and excessive heat, so I was able to do that. And I was thinking back to that Great American Fair, Trump's rendering of July 4th, Independence Day, America 250, and what a colossal failure. Now, some will say, well, he gave a good speech. He didn't write the speech. Matter of fact, Trump was asked by a reporter right around Independence Day, what do you read? And he says, well, I only read things in the news about myself. What a pompous, arrogant, narcissistic creep this president happens to be. Could you imagine that you're only looking at things that relate to you? Now, granted, being the president of the United States, you want to know whether it's polling, whether it's stories that relate to the things that you're doing and the accuracy of those reports. But I would think that you would read other things. They did catch Trump during the Independence Day DC celebration before his speech, watching himself on Fox News that had a camera in the booth, the staging platform before he came out. So yeah, he is fixated on the media, not just Fox News. And remember Natalie Harp, the human printer that, you know, the glamorous blonde, the young blonde that is so obsessed with him, even her brother is concerned. And so are friends and even the White House staff are concerned about this unusual, strange, weird relationship. Trump doesn't like the word weird, but everything about Trump and this administration is weird. You could see Melania was completely disinterested in the event. But now I'm not going to go as far as some of the social media critics and influencers and pundits that are saying that in that bag, it's a diaper bag and that she's attending to Trump beyond just the social media memes and printing out all the different stories that relate to him and his administration. But you can see he's got serious chronic health conditions. His ankles are severely swollen. He's got the scaling on the neck. He's bloated. I mean, there's no doubt that this guy is approaching the 300-pound mark. I mean, you can just see it in side-by-side pictures over the last few years versus recently. And he's the same guy that viciously attacks anyone that is supposedly overweight, especially females. But he doesn't see himself that way. But he's having presidents and leaders of other countries that are helping guide him, sort of like what Biden went through. And he seems to be disoriented. He seems to be, well, obviously sleep-deprived. And his performance at the NATO summit in Turkey, I mean, even some conservatives are having to mention, although Fox does a complete media blackout, that if it were Biden and he botched a single name of a world leader, it would be wall-to-wall coverage. Trump botched several, and these were very obvious ones. I mean, he said Zelensky was Putin. He confused Iran and their attack with Japan. He called it the Islamic Republic of Japan. I mean, not even close. Like, what's he thinking? Like, it wasn't like the Japanese prime minister or something Japanese was confusing him. And Trump appears to confuse Zelensky for Putin. He said that Trump is number one on Tic-Tac, not TikTok, which is not true, even if it were Tic-Tac. Taylor Swift happens to be, and there are others that rank above Trump on TikTok.
So, yes, a very embarrassing display, our president, Donald J. Trump. And so many enablers and propagandists and cover-up artists for Trump are excusing and shielding him from any criticism on the world stage. And it's embarrassing, not only his behavior, but the media that covers up for him is even more pathetic and embarrassing. Well, the so-called ceasefire and Iran begging for a deal, and that it's almost over, it's over, it's done. Well, we're in a hot war now. And Mark Levin must be salivating. And I posted an article at TalkStream Live, because I do the news headlines. And this is from the Times of Israel. It says, U.S. bracing for prolonged Iran escalation. No current push for Israeli involvement. Isn't that nice? We can have our troops and we can build up more national debt and put more funding into the coffers of the defense industry or the war industry, because it's now they call it the defense. They change it from Department of Defense to Department of War. So, yeah, so the warmongers are happy again. Bill O'Reilly says his Iraq war coverage still haunts him to this day, but pushes for Iran war escalation anyway. Back on the cheerleading for war escalation. Good job, Bill. And Graham Flatner, another sexual abuser and accused rapist, drops out of the race, pushed out of the race. Good riddance, scumbag. The Nazi tattoo that he said, oh, I didn't know that what that was. And many Democrats, just like Republicans, held out to the last possible moment before jumping ship. And now we have certain Republicans that are saying, well, including Trump, let me see if I can get the exact quotation. I mean, Trump loves defending anyone that abuses women. It's just unbelievable. And I mean, whether it's, you know, he'll pardon them, he'll accept whatever their version is, because he's one of them. But yeah, Flatner drops out, but he's still victim blaming and taking no responsibility whatsoever. But Trump actually, this is the article from Mediaite, Trump actually questions Flatner's accuser. A lot of people say big falsehoods. Well, I think Trump's still stinging from the fact that the Supreme Court would not take up the E. Jean Carroll case, and a judge orders to be paid $5.8 million in the Trump sex abuse and defamation case. Trump still appeals, continues always appealing. And the U.S. Supreme Court, as I mentioned earlier, let stand the civil verdict. So Trump wants them to readdress that. He wants to appeal. So Trump always sides with the men, just like he did with Epstein, the Trump-Epstein files. Remember, he's the million-mentioned man, mentioned more than anyone except for the two accused sex traffickers, Maxwell and Epstein. Oh, I forgot to mention, let me circle back for just for a moment. Trump was reopening his pleas for the acquisition of Greenland. So he was really stirring the pot. And he said, well, Denmark doesn't really need Greenland. We do. Well, there's a lot of things that I want and I need, but I just can't go and take it. I can, but there should be a consequences. And also, during this, in and around the time of the summit, Trump called on cutting off all trade with Spain. So he wants to punish anyone that did not open up bases for his war games. Well, Fox News host trash MAGA podcasters for making up stuff about the Charlie Kirk assassination. You start digging into this, and I mean, there's more questions and more oddities than even the Epstein suicide, okay? There's a massive cover-up. There's a lot of inconsistencies. There's a lot of things that boggle the mind. But Fox News says, oh, people are just making them up. So they've sided with Erica Kirk and Turning Point USA, and they're going to defend the so-called official version. Well, let's get to Don Jr. He made some comments and definitive statements also.
as it related to this. Remember, he's very good friends. He was good friends with Charlie Kirk. So Don Jr. tells Fox News, of course Fox News, yeah, it's cut and dried that Tyler Robinson killed Charlie Kirk amid the ongoing MAGA conspiracy theories. So we got Don Jr. and Fox News trying to protect the official version, not interested in all the facts, not interested in having a trial that will bear out all the evidence or the lack thereof, not open-minded in considering that there could have been more than one person involved in this. There could have been a cover-up and as well as a conspiracy, and that it's even possible that he's not the assassin, let alone the fact that he may not be the only person involved. Trump was praising the Iranian leaders when it looked like a deal was imminent, and now he says, "We're tearing up the Iran ceasefire. Trashist scum regime leaders. They're lying guys." So you just never know what unhinged Trump's going to say or do. Oh, one more thing about Bill O'Reilly. He smugly slams struggling Americans for complaining about higher prices. Well, when you can pay out $26 million to sexual abuse, sexual assault accusers, well, I guess you have a few dollars in your pocket. The British newspaper, The Mirror, their headline was, "Jet-lagged Trump wakes up in a furious mood as he torches Iran, Spain, Denmark, and NATO allies." But he has a new friend in Turkey, and he's actually going against his policies in the first term. And he said if it wasn't for this summit being in Turkey, he may not have even gone because he didn't want to let down his friend in Turkey. So Trump is eyeing F-35 reversal for Turkey, but faces growing pressure ahead of that summit. Trump's handler, Levin, calls out Trump giving gifts to Turkey. Big mistake. So these are just some of the news headlines and my take and commentary and analysis. You can take it or leave it, but I want to share as much as I can in terms of my insights and my takeaways. On that note, time out, quick break, right back. Tom Donahue, Truth Matters. Truth Matters and Tom Donahue Reports, where the truth really does matter, shedding light and insight on the prevailing controversies, cover-ups, and conspiracies, always from an America First, patriotic, independent, conservative perspective. 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That's Tom Donahue.

Welcome back, Tom Donahue. Truth matters, and it surely does. And I happened to see a clip, which actually I think was a few months old, but it came up on one of the reels of Candace Owens talking about Jared Kushner and Ivanka and this mysterious island. It became readily apparent that there's something highly suspicious and secretive going on here, even though there is unbelievable outrage. Sazan Island, S-A-Z-A-N, off of the Albania coast, and it was a former military base during the Cold War. And Jared Kushner stated, and I saw the video of him talking about it, that he first learned about Sazan Island during a 2021 Mediterranean yacht trip with British financier Nathaniel Nat Rothschild of the famous Rothschild banking family. He introduced the couple to the site and facilitated meetings with the Albanian officials. So now we know without any qualms or doubts that there is the Trump family Rothschild connection. And now they're working hand in glove with the banking financiers and what they plan to do with this so-called resort development. Now remember, Jared got a tremendous amount of financing, more than $2 billion from the Arab countries. This was during Trump's first term, but they wouldn't investigate because Republicans put the kibosh on that. And he's continued to siphon off more money. Jared, the Trump brothers, the sons, and Trump himself make Joe Biden and Hunter Biden look like pikers. They look like pocket pickers, you know, off the street. I mean, just minor players in financial deal brokering criminal schemes. That's not to excuse the Bidens and their business dealings with China and the Ukraine and other parts of the world. But the Trump family has far exceeded the Bush syndicate, anything Obama and Biden and their affiliates have done, and certainly way more than the Clintons, although his early days with his dealings in Arkansas were quite criminal, to say the least, Whitewater, etc. The only thing that the Trumps haven't done so far, as we know, is there's not a body count. but, you know, that maybe I speak too soon, because the attacks coming down on Candace Owens through Trump's legal team, yes, these are lawyers that have represented Trump that are going in fierce opposition to Candace Owens and her associates, those other MAGA influencers, those other podcasters and YouTubers and social media influencers that are speaking out about Erica Kirk and her dubious and suspicious activities surrounding her deceased husband. And that Fox News, the Trump administration, and Turning Point USA have the official narrative that they do not want investigated, disrupted, challenged, questioned, period. So you're seeing that all these interlaced, interconnected, interrelated people and activities and events, the big C word, conspiracy, cover-ups, and controversies. And we are not going to lay down, roll over, and obey the Trump media, the Turning Point media, and the enforcement agencies of this Trump deep state. It is a Trump deep state, and it is a Trump algae-filled swamp that we're dealing with. And those that are still hanger-ons, that are still enablers, still defenders of this corrupt tyrant and his out-of-control agencies and his incompetence and his deranged activities on the world stage, then welcome to the insane asylum. And you are now a co-signer, and you are part of the corruption and cover up and conspiracy. So yes, you are co-conspirators, those that continue to defend the indefensible. On that note, we'll be right back with the final segment. The final stretch upcoming, Tom Donahue, Truth Matters.

Tom Donahue for best-selling Eden Pure Thunderstorm 2 air purifier uses proven Oxy technology that quickly destroys viruses, odors, mold, and so much more. 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Every day. Any smell will vanish after just a few seconds with the thunderstorm being on. Odors from litter boxes, trash cans, cigarette smoke, mildew, and much more are no match for the thunderstorm too. The powerful thunderstorm sends out O3 molecules which seek out and destroy odors. These molecules even go behind and under furniture. Nothing can hide from the thunderstorm. 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You must click on my link at my website to get these savings. Reiterate some of the major points. The Thunderstorm 2 proven Oxy technology destroys viruses, odors, mold, mildew. It cleans the air of allergy-causing particles so you can breathe easier again. Freshens the scent of your home. It gets rid of any odor, whether it's litter boxes, trash cans, cigarette smoke, cooking smells, and I cook with garlic, and it works. So never breathe dirty air again in your home. No filters to buy. Takes up virtually no space. 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

0: Welcome back, Tom Donahue, Truth Matters. And I want to circle back to Ivanka Trump and Jared Kushner and their multi-billion dollar luxury resort development, Sazan Island, off the coast of Albania. And that all came into fruition by virtue of a vacationing yacht trip. And the yacht was owned by Nathan Rothschild. They call him Nat Rothschild. And Sazan is an uninhibited, ecologically sensitive island. It was a former military base. So with Kushner being a developer, and through his private equity firm, Affinity Partners, is now planning a high-end luxury resort complex in partnership with Gulf State investors. It triggered a backlash widespread in Albania, dubbed the Flamingo Revolution, over fears of environmental destruction to protected wetlands and the anger over perceived government corruption and special privileges. This meeting took place with Rothschild on the yacht in 2021. Rothschild introduced the couple to the Albanian Prime Minister, Edi Rama, initiating talks that led to their real estate development. So Rothschild met with them, vacationing on his yacht, instigated this concept, this idea, that led to a meeting that he initiated and helped push along. So Ivanka describes she and Jared, Nathan Rothschild, swimming and discovering this island, and she said it was a private island, and they thought it would be a great idea to develop this into a luxury retreat. But the political backlash, not only from Albania and the local activists and community at large, but the U.S. lawmakers, many have said that they criticize these developers, specifically questioning whether Kushner and Trump receive special privileges due to their political connections. So this project, which is receiving major global backlash, is planned for $1.4 billion luxury mega resort. So we have an ecologically protected area. It's not a private island. We've got government ties. We've got the Rothschild family, banking dynasty, that does the introductions and instigates the idea. And this was a Cold War military utilized installation. And it's protected. And so right now, even the people within Albania are not having their own personal and private use because of being ecologically protected. But the government's going to hand over the keys to Ivanka Trump and Jared Kushner through Rothschild. And so talk about tone deaf. And the fact is that they feel that they can do things as even outsiders. They're not citizens, nor is Rothschild. And they're going to have special privileges bestowed to them. And for who gains by this? Only Kushner, Ivanka Trump, the Trump family, Rothschilds, and the financial investors in this private equity firm. So there are corruption investigations going on and protestations from the Albanian people, which is a good thing. Political scrutiny, which I mentioned. Environmentalists and citizens are also involved. So this plot and project that was concocted in and shrouded in secrecy is now being flouted, flaunted by Ivanka because she sees herself as part of this privileged class, not just the Epstein class, but the Rothschild class, the black nobility and royalty and majesty. And it's really quite sinister and quite shocking, but this, they want this luxury resort, Epstein-esque in terms of they want to control an island and the activity, and who knows what that activity may conjure in the coming months and years. So Jared Kushner's private equity firm is called Affinity Partners. He founded the Miami-based firm in 2021, is currently managing over $6 billion in assets. We knew that in the Trump administration, the first that he had acquired and was able to finagle $2 billion plus from the Arab Gulf states to invest in his projects. So the firm's initial capital included, as I mentioned, $2 billion anchor investment that originated largely from Saudi Arabia alongside sovereign wealth funds from United Arab Emirates and Qatar or Qatar. Affinity focuses on investments in America, Israel, and global markets. So this Affinity partners, and we'd have to delve deeper into who these alt partners are. But we have these developers, builders, and it almost reminds you of Bechtel Corporation and George Shultz. But he's now in control, they say, of over $6.2 billion in assets. Now, remember when Trump praised the Saudis and many American corporations and sports companies are involved heavily with investments and with agreements with the Saudis, that any talk of 9/11 and who funded 9/11 and who the primary hijackers were, that was squelched and was ridiculed by Trump. And so we'll never get to the bottom fully of 9/11 because of Trump's association and major corporations and sports companies, sports leagues in the U.S. are in bed with Saudi Arabia because they pay a lot of money. They invest a lot of money. And so that's what Trump cares about, not getting to the bottom of who attacked the United States of America and getting to the truth behind what happened in 9/11. Now, remember, Kushner is a chief advocate and has close allegiance to the state of Israel. And he's involved in so many different Middle East negotiations unofficially because he's never been through a congressional hearing. He has never been sworn in. He's never been elected. But he yields great power through Trump and the Trump syndicate. So whether it's Saudi Arabia, Israel, the Rothschilds, this guy is a mover and shaker. He is a primary player in all of this. So we have a lot to look into. But what they're going to do with this island off of Albania beyond luxury resort and getting special permits and permissions. So just want to make sure. Kushner to J.D. Vance, an ex-Trump staffer, says Vance is being set up as the fall guy for the Iran deal. And I think that is true. And I think Trump is leaning more towards his push and endorsement for Rubio. But so much for negotiations, ceasefire, and peace deal, and the Strait of Hormuz being open when it was always open until Trump created a war at the behest of Israel and his partnership with Israel and Bibi. So now we're in a hot war. We're talking after Independence Day. We're talking in the July 10th onward that everything has collapsed in terms of progress being made to end this Trump-Israel war. And the Iranian people, through the procession and the funeral of their leader, they are burning and bludgeoning in effigy Trump, and now there's security concerns for Trump. And where did the security concerns come from? Israel. Israel shared so-called intelligence suggesting Iran was considering killing Trump, and this was the Wall Street Journal. Now remember, I mentioned the Times of Israel says U.S. bracing for prolonged Iran escalation of the war, no current push for Israel's involvement. So it will be our soldier, our munitions, and we put everything on the line that benefits Israel most, Israel first. So great job, Trump. Now, remember, the Strait was never closed until Trump created this war with Iran. And now they can use this as leverage. They can use this as a bullying tactic at any time from now and forevermore. So there are security concerns for Qatari One or Qatar One and Trump's gift from Qatar, and that he had to resort to switching planes back to the old original Air Force One that's much more secure, and Secret Service forced him to do that. And now we're learning not only from Israel, but there are legitimate threats against Trump and could be possible assassination attempts. So this thing has really escalated. This is really heated up. I mean, this is a hot war, and it is regrettable and certainly could have been avoidable, but this is all due to Trump and his allegiance to the state of Israel, and that even though Trump says he calls the shots, there's no evidence that he calls the shots. And this is all beneficial for Israel and not the United States. And matter of fact, we have spent so many billions of dollars besides lives lost an enormous amount of injuries, destruction to our bases, and energy prices, food prices, the economy, inflation, and our relations with our allies are in tatters because of this war and because of Trump's irrational and erratic behavior and treatment of our allies. Now, Trump said about this Air Force One switch, oh, it was just a matter of misdirection. No, it was security concerns, serious security concerns. So, a lot to think about, a lot going on. We're going to continue delving deeper, but most important to me is trying to stick to the facts as we know them, be as truthful as possible, and I will examine all sources, regardless of affiliation, if the facts seemingly align with the truth. And I've always said that you should be the decider and the discerner, that I want to influence you in terms of consuming what I have to share with you, but you process that and you make the best decisions based on what you believe to be true. And in closing, I do want to thank Candace Owens for that reel that I watched that showed Jared Kushner discussing his venture that was initiated or instigated by his association with Nathan Rothschild and this Albanian island and their luxury investment project. So she's under tremendous scrutiny and attack for trying to get to the bottom of one of her best friends that was executed publicly, Charlie Kirk, unlike Turning Point USA, unlike the Trump administration, unlike Fox News, that want to stick to the official controlled narrative rather than saying, let's open our minds, let's review all the evidence, let's follow every lead. It was all shut down. And what did Tucker Carlson say? Trump shut down the investigation. So Kash Patel backed off, Joe Kent backed off, and all federal agencies backed away. But there's just so much more in terms of inconsistencies and cover-up and collusion and conspiracy that we will continue to share and address. But that's what we do here at Truth Matters.
1: Well, just to give you some inside scoop here, I had two issues with the final segment. One was my file disappeared and inexplicably. And secondly, when I finalized the recording, it had a metallic sound to it. It's a little tinny, if you will. And, you know, I had some Audacity noise removals and enhancers. And anyway, it's listenable, but I try to be more of a polished professional. The other thing is when I'm recording, sometimes I'm not quite sure how long I need to go. And so there was some extra time. So I'm going to fill that with a little bit more information. And what I'm finding is that one of the latest reports is the White House is considering a plan to add permanent fencing on Pennsylvania Avenue to bolster security. Now, I do realize that, you know, there are seemingly assassination plots, and I can't blame Trump completely, but we don't want to be in Fortress America, and we don't want a complete security state. Also, Kash Patel was wanting to cash in with another trip to his girlfriend's amateur hour, singing her apparently at some event in the Chicago area, and he was back into the White House because he's having too many of these personal private trips and he's cashing in. And so he may be on his last legs and boot it to the curb. And so he can booze it up, on his own dime. DHS investigators are weighing criminal referral for Corey Lewandowski, in connection with his girlfriend, Kristi Noem, that was also fired. She is now going to divorce her cross-dressing husband. So you just can't make this stuff up. I mean, we are dealing, and I keep calling it an insane asylum. I mean, it is bonkers and just absolute circus, and a reality series couldn't make this stuff up. It's just that bizarre. And Trump doesn't like the word weird, but he's weird. This administration's weird. These characters are weird. It is weirdo land. So on that note, I'm going to wish you a great week. Thanks for tuning into this episode, this edition. And I want to thank all our stations and our podcast platforms, TalkStream Live, of course, K-Star Talk Radio, our streaming flagship, And again, thank you so much for your listenership. Share these programs with others. We'll keep trying to bring you the truth the only way I know. Till we meet again, have a great week.

Good day and welcome, America and beyond. I'm Tom Donahue for Truth Matters and Tom Donahue Report. So glad you can be with us. Well, we had such an amazing week leading up to July 4th, Independence Day, America 250. Trump had his difficulties with his Great American State Fair. I'm not sure what state he's referring to because he was in D.C., District of Columbia, District of Criminals, and the swamp, the algae swamp that Trump has created. And even though there may have been some minor vandalism, the algae didn't spring from any human except for his handiwork with his no-bid contractors and their incompetence and squandering taxpayer money. But Trump has his own political swamp. It just, to some degree, replaced the Biden, Obama, Clinton, Bush swamp, but not all that different, except for the level of competency, surprisingly, is much lower. And it's a new political class of swamp. And his deep state is, I guess you could almost call it the dark state because of the way things are operating. And so this Great American State Fair and the fireworks and the festivities, now the weather did not cooperate, and it wasn't just in D.C. I mean, Philadelphia, we hit 102 degrees, and the heat factor was in the 110-plus range. And so up and down the eastern seaboard, we were hit with not only high heat, humidity, thunderstorms, lightning. So I can't blame it all on Trump. But most people that attended there were very displeased with the setup. Matter of fact, there was no air conditioning in any of the booth setups. It was sparsely attended, even though Trump, again, had to inflate the numbers. And I don't know if you've noticed, but I call it the rump, the royal rump. Trump is really ballooned up, bloated. He could almost be an inflatable. And you remember all the remarks that Trump has made about people that are heavy, overweight, obese. You're an obese slob now. Now, is it medically related? Is it dietarily related? I don't completely know, but there's no doubt that that is a very heavy set man. He's almost in the range of William Howard Taft, the 27th president. But anyway, so much for his royal rump and his bloated physique. And again, I would not be critiquing his physique with the, except for the fact that there are health concerns, number one. Number two is that he has spent his entire life criticizing fellow heavyweights. And we're not talking about heavyweight boxers or wrestlers. We're talking about his cruel comments, especially relating to women that have a few extra pounds. So this hefty rump of a buffoon is not looking so good, okay? But anyway, Philadelphia, New York, Boston, various other venues from big cities, medium cities, small towns and county fairs and neighborhood gatherings, it was spectacular from what I could see. It's just that Trump's production was a complete abysmal failure in my view from what I viewed, from what I read. But if you watch Fox News, everything's wonderful, everything's great, everything's just perfect. Except if you were to read their private text messages, like at the time that they were under court scrutiny relating to the legal filings of the computer software companies that were tallying votes, whether it be Dominion or Smartmatic. And I've covered that in detail. But they never addressed their private messaging and concerns that were contradictory to what they were saying on the air to cater to the MAGA base that was tuning in to Fox News. But again, there's nothing unusual about hypocrisy when it comes to politics and media. Well, let me get back to something I think was positive, and that was my last episode, the last week's edition, America 250, and my
tribute to the heroics, the sacrifices, and the intellectual brilliance of our founding fathers, the Declaration of Independence, the Bill of Rights, the Constitution, in particular Thomas Jefferson and James Madison, my heroes, and the two foremost, in my view, founding fathers that contributed so mightily to those sacred documents. And I have to say that beyond just the research and the presentation, I had some fun with this because I had taken a couple selfies, which I rarely do, when I was downtown around the National Constitution Center, the Liberty Bell, and Independence Hall. And they weren't professionally taken. I mean, I was having some fun, and I didn't know that I might actually use them. I mean, if I thought I was going to do something of this nature, I would have spent a little extra time taking those photos. But the one that was most usable, I was hoping to use my snapshot of my selfie that included Independence Hall, but I couldn't get it to format with Podomatic and my upload to the podcast system. So I had to go with the Liberty Bell in the background. So that's what that is. And it was taken within the last few months. So it came in a really timely way. And then Living in America, James Brown, I purchased and downloaded that song, which I have used in my prior iterations of my show over the years, right around these patriotic holidays. And so I decided to play that, and I just felt like it was celebratory, it was uplifting, and it was just, I felt really good about using Living in America, James Brown tune. So I hope that you will share this very unique, meaningful, and significant broadcast and program and podcast with others, because it goes beyond Independence Day, July 4th, and even goes beyond America 250. There's a lot of history and a lot of famous founding father quotations that I think should be shared. So I gave you some of my insights, some of my research, some of my feelings and thoughts as it related to the Declaration of Independence, America 250, the founding fathers and framers. And I hope that they were insightful and enlightening and meaningful to you. And I hope to produce more programs like that. So let's take a quick break. We will come back with more of Truth Matters, the follow-up to America 250 and the tribute right after this.

0: For nearly 250 years, Americans have enjoyed a level of civility and prosperity. 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
3: Right. Right. And you were saying that
4: we'll resume in 4 minutes.

Your SRN program begins in 10 seconds. 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

from an undisclosable location for reasons of security and therefore insecurity. Come at the hour. Come at dark midnight. The intelligence briefing, live from space. Well, happy Saturday night, everybody. Sundown in most parts of the United States, so Sabbath's over. Let's get back to work, shall we? Here we are, 11 July 2026. Wherever this broadcast finds you tonight, welcome aboard. We're very glad you're here. History isn't nearly as settled as we'd like to believe. Every generation inherits it. Every generation wrestles with it and leaves its own fingerprints on it. The question is whether we're preserving it or rewriting it.

0: So it's interesting to watch what's happening. For years, most of us never gave much thought to the Smithsonian, for example. It was simply where our history lived. Now the Trump administration is taking a closer look at the way America's founding story is being presented at the Smithsonian. At the same time, educational material developed by the Southern Poverty Law Center continues to find its way into classrooms in 38 states and Washington, D.C., presenting a version of American history that reflects an agenda rather than an historical record. But that's how they roll. To me, they are the lowest form of journalistic scum, but that's just me. Maybe not just me. Two very different institutions, but they both influence the way the next generation understands this country, its history, and the principles upon which it was founded. So maybe that's where tonight really begins, because the future doesn't just arrive one morning and knock on the front door. It evolves while we're busy living our lives, one decision at a time. Until one day we look around and realize the country's not quite the same place we remember. Lieutenant Colonel Robert McGinnis joins us first as we explore why history still has something to teach us and why the futuristic battles of tomorrow will not look anything like the battles of yesterday. Mike McCormick joins us next as we examine the institutions and influences that shape America long after the elections are over. Then, Commander Gregory Stenstrom returns as we turn our attention to artificial intelligence, emerging technologies, and the systems changing the world around us. None of us can see the entire picture. That's why we come together every Saturday night to step back from the noise, compare ideas, examine the evidence, and prepare accordingly. So welcome to Arc Midnight, the intelligence briefing. Tonight's episode is entitled The Tomorrow War. So, strap in and stand by, as we always say, certainly almost always. You know, I noticed it cannot be denied there's a concerted effort through infiltration, crude, low-level street protests, idiotic demands for federal law enforcement agencies to be dismantled. All this insanity, getting airtime so that everybody knows these nutcases exist, and this is what they want. Indeed, Marshall McLuhan's axiom, the medium is the message, is true in this regard. Now, the medium in my world is the method. But what is the actual message? What are the proverbial, what are they trying to tell us? And more to the point, what are they trying to sell us? We've gone round and round with spiritual warfare and this and that. And yes, that is absolutely and completely true, but it doesn't go far enough. We need to understand what the enemy is prepared to do to each and every one of us. We need to understand that there is a measurable contingency of people who are so mentally unstable they will do anything that is asked of them if they're convinced that it is somehow noble and the right thing to do. And really, with the lower orders, intellectually speaking, it doesn't take very many times. The indoctrination is so quick, it would defy belief if we really knew how short a time it takes to accomplish this. This has been coming for a long time. It began with infiltration into the money system, and then after that, as would naturally follow, the education system at the university level, and trickle down from there, because that's where the teachers of the future come from. That's where they go. They go to university to learn the it's not even the craft, it's more like the trade of education. It should be craft. It should be art. But it isn't. They want to do away with things like the PSAT and the SAT, the ACT, so that a student can determine, well, it can be determined how much a student has learned. They'd like to get away from those because they want stupid people in positions of authority, because stupid people are easier to manipulate. Stupid people are people who are, and I say stupid people because they don't realize they're not being educated. They do not detect what is actually happening to them. They just go along with it. This is The Ark. Stand by.
1: 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Camel milk has a different protein profile than cow's milk. 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
5: This is L. Todd Wood. I'm the founder of CDM, or CDM.press. We're putting up a story tonight on CDM about what's going on in Lebanon, southern Lebanon, that is. The Israeli Defense Minister Katz is out on Israeli media today talking about how they destroyed essentially all of southern Lebanon and hundreds of thousands of people can't return because their houses are gone. And there's only soldiers and destroyed houses. He said they applied the same model they applied in Gaza to essentially destroy every house and then drive out the militants. So this is interesting. We're going to continue to watch this. This is exactly what the international community is saying is genocide, but we will see how this all plays out. Go to cdm.press, put us in your daily scanner.

The information and opinions expressed on this program are those of our guests or the host. They are not necessarily those of station owners, operators or staff of any source of transmission. This is ARC Midnight, the intelligence briefing. Tonight, the Tomorrow War. Stand by for feed.

0: It's a pleasure to welcome back to ARC Midnight the intelligence briefing, Lieutenant Colonel Robert L. McGinnis, U.S. Army retired, decorated Airborne Ranger Infantry officer, served in four divisions across three continents, West Point graduate with advanced studies at the Naval Postgraduate School and the Army War College. He spent more than 25 years advising senior Pentagon leaders on national security, military strategy, and multinational operations before serving as Vice President for Policy at the Family Research Council and later returning to the Pentagon as a Pentagon strategist, an internationally recognized national security analyst, former Fox News military contributor, and MIT certified generative AI professional. Yeah. Colonel McGinnis is the author of 15 books exploring national security, artificial intelligence, and biblical prophecy. The latest book, The Final Algorithm, Artificial Intelligence Meets Faith, and it's going to be released next week. Without further ado, here's the man, Lieutenant Colonel Robert McGinnis. Great to have you back, Colonel. Thank you for coming on.
1: Well, thank you, John. It's my pleasure.
0: You know, I was just about to, I don't really have time, because this is your time, but I was thinking this might be a really excellent point in our ongoing developing history to determine who people can trust. You know, there are lots of catchphrases out there. The watchman, okay, that's a good one. But we're not only the watchman, we're also the security guards. So, ladies and gentlemen, once you hear this information, it goes without saying, but I'll say it again. It's up to you. Who can you trust? Who can you definitely not trust? And if there are people in your world you definitely cannot trust, why are they in your world? Remember, and I'll stop here, evil considers any amount of damage it can accomplish, however small a degree, to be a win. So remember it. We have to remain sober, steady, faithful, and therefore content. Sharp people who, regardless of our physical condition, our age, or any of those other things, we can improve all of these things. We can still think, we can still plan, we can still form a strategy. So here we go with the Colonel. Why we fight communism and what losing to communism unrestricted warfare will look like. And I will take this opportunity to take about another 8 seconds away and tell you, I saw this coming a long time ago and sang out about it and got in trouble for it over the public airwaves. Oh, we don't want to hear you talking about that. So, are we losing to communism? Is it looks to me like it's gaining a foothold. Just take us where you want to go on this, Colonel.
1: Yeah, John, I wrote a couple of books, Give Me Liberty, Not Marxism, a few years ago, and then before that, Progressive Evil. I saw this coming as well, and my concern has always been that there's an undercurrent in this country and a general lack of understanding of history and our own founding that has led to, you know, democratic socialists that are really communists, as Trump says, trying to get a inroad into this country. You mentioned the word, Chinese word that is used. It's interpreted as unrestricted warfare. I think people need to appreciate, John, that unrestricted warfare basically means every relationship or institution has a strategic terrain in this war, and the Chinese are using it very effectively. But yeah, they also have conduits in this country. We've seen some of them emerge, certainly in New York City. We've seen it in Seattle and elsewhere, where people with a lack of understanding of the history of this country have begun to use the tools of government to impose and promise things they can never deliver on, to a people that should know better. Unfortunately, we have a lot of people that just don't understand the struggles that we've had for 250 years that have brought us to this point. But when we face unrestricted warfare from the likes of the Chinese, they're pulling all stops out. you know, telecommunications, cyber operations, trade, media, espionage, you name it, they're doing it. And they've been doing it since Mao Zedong took over the People's Republic of China. And now we have this new group. They've been in the background, I would argue, certainly, for since the 1930s when John Dewey brought a host of Marxists over here from the Frankfurt School and seated them into the Academy of the United States and, of course, in Hollywood and other places. And they've been growing, and they've been touching the discontent among you know, people. You know, they promise things they'll never deliver. So these are things that we need to take seriously.
0: You know, I was looking at this thing, just bouncing over to Iran for a moment, and then we'll get right back on the what seems to be shaping up politically here. What do you make of this thing about the Iranian regime has privately apologized for these recent attacks on commercial shipping in the Strait of Hormuz, blaming a rogue faction of hardliners? But the Trump administration is rejecting this private narrative, demanding a public acknowledgement of the blunder to ensure accountability.
1: Yeah, I don't believe anything. Yeah, I don't believe anything the Iranians say. I've been playing with this issue since November of 1979 when I was a duty officer in West Germany, and we had an alert because our embassy was taken down by a bunch of Islamists. Now, the reality is the IRGC is in charge. I don't care who the political people are. If they're outside the IRGC, they really aren't in charge. We've been killing a lot of IRGC people. Of course, this past week, if anybody watched TV and the news reports coming out of Tehran, they've seen the kill Trump signs. They've heard destroy America and Israel and the like. These are it's the same rhetoric we've been hearing ever since 79. And so we need to recognize that, you know, whoever is in charge, and I would say it's several layers below where we started of IRGC ideologues, that they're going to continue. They would, as you know, some media analysts in the Gulf report, they will see the country burn down before surrendering to the likes of the United States and Israel. And I tend to believe that. You know, what we've seen over the last months since the beginning in February of the effort, no, really, any credible statements by anyone, even if they, you know, drive over to Islamabad and pretend like they're serious with J.D. Vance. They're not, and they're not going to be. They're just hard and fast ideologues. And so, you know, I've written time and time again for Fox News, you know, Trump has a limited number of choices, and it's not a good plate to be dealt, but it's what it is. Escalation, yeah, tit for tat. This is what we're doing tonight, according to CENTCOM. Long-term containment, which is something that is part of the agreement, or an armed truce, which obviously the current ceasefire has evaporated and the MOU is dust. So they have their objectives. We have ours. You know, short of going in on the ground, which I do not endorse, we have to find some accommodation. And I think it's going to be something like an armistice. Basically, you know, we'll strike you if you do something against us in the streets, or if you shoot another drone or a missile into Kuwait or to Saudi or somewhere. But in the meantime, we want to keep the energy flowing through the Gulf, and of course it slowed this because of their activities.
0: So this is not going away for a while. I'm still wondering, and I'm pretty sure neither of us want to spend much time on this one, but I just want to ask again, what do you make of this? The story that what public was, State of Israel says we're going to attack Iran. You coming with us? Because even if you don't come with us, we're going to go on our own. What kind of thinking is that? And I mean, that's what trickled down to us. Is there any truth to this, or did everybody know we were going to go? If they didn't know that, we'd say.
1: Yeah, I think that we probably had a pretty good indication. You know, we have all sorts of sensors. We monitor what allies and enemies do alike. So, you know, it's hard hide preparations for a major attack, especially one across the deserts, Saudi Arabia. You know, the Saudis heavy in on it because they have very good tracking capabilities. And, you know, the Saudis would have told us if the Israelis were doing something, even if the Israelis didn't. So, I suspect Trump knew that either they were in the air or they were about to launch. And so he made a decision to collaborate and cooperate. And it may be he embraced some pretty bad recommendations on the part of, the Israelis. It's not as they don't have their own agenda that is somewhat different than ours. Clearly, you know, we're not tied into a lot of their objectives. We didn't quite like what they did in the day they did it in Gaza, what they're doing in southern Lebanon. We understand that, but perhaps maybe not to the extent. And then, of course, what they've done behind the scenes in Iraq and even in Iran, we probably knew some of it, but not all of it. And then the intelligence agencies did the analysis, and they probably told Trump what he acted on. So there are a host of things going on here.
0: I just wonder, where's the end point in all of this? So, I mean, it appears that three, as I'm looking at this article here, three choices now define Trump's Iran war, and all of them have a cost. Well, yeah, escalation, containment, or armed truce. None offers a clean resolution as the ceasefire unravels. So I'm just wondering what your opinion is of how this is likely to go. How much more intense is this likely to be?
1: Yeah, John, in 1973 and 74, I was holding Powell's battalion on the DMZ in Korea. In 1953, we had an armistice, and we've been fighting it for the last 60-plus years. You know, we've been having the same problems with the Iranians, certainly for 47. You know, I was in the Gulf. I've seen the damage, the carnage, the killing of Americans by IEDs, by the Quds force. I've seen the ISIS stuff. I've seen elsewhere. So this isn't going to go away. Unless you remove the regime, and like I say, I'm not in favor of putting boots on the ground to go in and do it, and that's going to do it.
0: Certainly appears to be the case. It really does. I got a bunch of questions, and we have the greater part of the coming half hour to go. If you have just joined the program, ladies and gentlemen, you're late, but it's okay. Lieutenant Colonel Robert Ennis is with us for the remainder of this first hour of ARC Midnight, the intelligence briefing. I just want to quickly mention, very quickly, don't miss Norbert Heuser's sale. 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
1: 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It's true. If you want something, go away. Quit buying it. Quit feeding it. The flip side of that coin is, if you want something to grow, nourish it. People are getting tired of feeding the tech monster, because what they get in return is shadow banning, overt banning, or sin on social media. Big tech and its derivatives also try to financially soffle. This is when someone wants to buy something, but they're prevented from doing it because their payment repeatedly fails. And of course, when the gateways do work, we pay for this convenience with fees. So, don't feed the monster. If you want, if ever wanted to join Caravan to Midnight by card or any other payment service and found you could not process your membership, just send a check or money order to CTM, P.O. 141288, Dallas, Texas 75214. Include a latent email, a phone number in case we need to reach you, and as soon as we see that info, your membership is activated, and you help turn the monster against itself.

0: as we disappear for the remainder of the hour with Grumies. Robert L. McGinnis, author of 15 books, and the latest one comes out next week. Okay? So check it out, because he knows what we're talking about, and nobody writes 15 books if they have nothing to talk about. Nobody. And especially with his background in military strategy and this whole common problem. You know, I remember being on this little island back in 94, just on a trip or in a little stand. A real old school platform was built there for somebody to stand on, and they did, with a little bullhorn and everything. And I said, this older Greek man hanging out there, I said, what's this all about? Who are the people? And he said, in kind of hushed tone, it's the communists. So, Colonel, is this country going to flip communist? And if we don't go easy, do you sense, I know you don't know, but do you sense unrest, sort of like the 60s, only on steroids, if they don't get, I mean, between Mamdani and all these characters that have infiltrated into the government, even Karen Bass, that ridiculous excuse mayor in L.A., going to Cuba repeatedly for propaganda, and I suppose a little terrorist training as well. I don't know that, but like communist propaganda training and how to spread the word. Do you think we're looking at a communist revolution in this country?
1: Well, John, socialism seldom arrives wearing a hammer and sickle. The reality is that it arrives promising that government can relieve all the burdens of the people, you know, and redistribute the wealth. For those that don't have a home, that don't have the job they're satisfied with, you know, it's an outlet. Now, I'm not saying everyone out there, wants, relief and help. That's not the case. But we need to recognize that our society is divided. Private property and free enterprise are treated with suspicion by a large part of this culture. And then government is trusted to resolve some of these inequalities, especially listen to Mamdani and Bass and others that, tend to be left of the left, often the radical left. And so this is what we're dealing with. Now, for those of us that have been long in the tooth, I have some time in the former Soviet Union. I saw the drab markets, saw the loss of hope in the eyes of the people. And then I visited after the fall of the Soviet Union and saw its many institutions struggled to recover. All of this needs to be appreciated by reading through the history and an understanding that the promises are empty that these socialists and communists want to present. And yet, it's attractive to people. A large segment of this country that seems to be discouraged by what they've been dealt in life. Now, we should probably do more, but doing more sometimes doesn't help the situation that we're facing.
0: Yeah, I'm just wondering how long this is going to be to go along, because it does not seem as though it is slowing down at all. I understand a better part of 200-year-old church caught fire, and it's mostly destroyed. It's going to have to be demolished. I think I want to say it's a new. And of course, people are saying already, that's the. And I see what's happening in the UK and in France and really all of Western Europe. And I'm just wondering. Two or three things here, Colonel, and then take it away, okay? I don't think Tehran has components to build a bomb. I think they've had a bomb for quite a long time. Probably more than a bomb. Who builds a bomb? And all this stuff, but they're only moments away from nuclear weapon. Just like that deal with George W. Bush. Saddam Hussein, he's got nuclear weapons. Well, which is, he's moments away from building a nuclear weapon, or he has one. So I wonder if this nuclear weapon thing isn't really more of a boogeyman than anything else. Because surely they're not so insane. They don't know, you use a nuclear weapon and you're going to taste a little nuclear weaponry yourself. So how much of this is just bluster? And nobody's going to, with possible exception of the state of Israel, nobody's going to use nuclear weapon. Do you agree with that, or are enough maniacs still active out there? Well, maybe we should worry about detonation of that type at some point.
1: Yeah, I'm not. After the situation last summer, I pointed out that the chances that Iran had a functional nuclear weapon was very, very small. You know, the fact that they can enrich uranium, great. But to have the trigger mechanism, to have the ability to shape U-235, the ability to test all of those things, I saw no evidence of that. And I said so very publicly, Fox News reports. And I said the same thing right before this current fiasco in February. You know, you had the negotiators over there, and they're weeks away. Weeks away from what? Having enriched uranium? We knew they had enriched uranium because they had the centrifuges. We've known that for years. IRGC, Army, International Atomic Energy Agency, was monitoring that until they were chased out. So we knew what they had. But all the other ingredients, I don't think so. That just didn't make any sense. Now, they did have help from the North Koreans. North Koreans, yes, they have some weapons. And that, you know, what Iran looked at is, you know, North Korea versus Libya. Libya, you know, didn't proceed with its program, and therefore it crumbled to Reagan. And then, of course, North Korea, Kim Jong-un, he boasts about having it because, you know, they went ahead and they snubbed the nose at us. So I don't believe that Iran had the final delivery of a weapon because it was never tested, and you really have to test it, see if it's going to work, much less the delivery mechanism. Yeah, they do have long-range ballistic missiles. They have tested. They've had a saddle, all that good stuff. However, it's inconclusive, I would say. I'd argue that I don't care what your classification of your reports are. I don't even think the CIA would argue that they had anywhere close to a deliverable weapon. And the Israelis know that. But, you know, they drew us into this because for logical domestic reasons, they're tired of fighting all the proxies, and Iran's behind it.
0: That's just the way it is, I suppose. Well, whether one supports President Trump's policies or not, strategists should recognize what's taking shape. According to this article from Fox News that featured yourself, Nicaragua, remarks reveal grand strategy hiding in plain sight. What's the grand strategy hiding in plain sight, do you think?
1: Well, you know, I watch what Trump says and what he does, and they aren't necessarily the same thing. You know, I get criticized often for, you know, sticking my head out of the hole in the government that I live in. Because I say that are pretty logical. I spent, you know, 30 years as a strategist, and I saw a lot of strategies come and go. But all strategies are born when you listen to presidents, when they make statements. And it's not just one statement. It's a series of statements. I don't wait till the national security strategy is published to say, oh, there's a strategy. No, it's an evolutionary thing. I've known speechwriters for presidents, and I kind of have some insight into how this evolves. So I outline, you know, the four pieces of this: deterrence before diplomacy, inwards from strength, alliances must multiply American power, geography still matters. You know, didn't you hear? You know, Trump, he was there next to Erdogan the other day in Ankara. What did he say? He brought up Greenland. Most people had no idea. Why talk about Greenland? Well, because it's strategically important to us. And so, you know, he talked about Greenland and said Norway, or Denmark, rather, they aren't doing anything there. And then here we have off the coast these Chinese and these Russians doing all sorts of things. He said that's strategically important to us. So we begin to see that geography is important. And then he talks about alliances. Yeah, that was the NATO conference. And I'm surprised he even went because his relationship with some of those leaders wasn't all that good. But it's interesting. They came with hat in hand and they started to say, yeah, we kind of like what he recommends, because Mark Rocha, who is the, of course, the director of NATO, and trying to coordinate all these people that are this circle that trying to call themselves an alliance. And he said, you got to spend more on defense capabilities. You have to cooperate with the U.S. The U.S. is paying a lion's share of the price. You know, years ago when I was over there, I was part of NATO, and we had, certainly during the Cold War, 300,000 people over there. And we were paying, many billions at the time, but, arguably over the decades and decades, trillions of dollars to defend Western Europe. Why? Because they were threatened by the Soviets, and we saw that sort of as a bump in the road on the way to the United States, and so we invested heavily over there. Well, some of these NATO allies, especially Spain, they're just lost. I suppose it's a radical government. But, even the Brits and the Germans and the French, they haven't been very cooperative. After all, we've been, sacrificing tremendously to keep the Strait of Hormuz open. And we don't take any oil out of that strait. They do. Their economy depends upon it. And so, Trump says alliances must multiply American power. So we're not going to fund your security if you don't start doing it yourself. It's just like adults to a kid and trying to, cause them to grow up. And then, of course, I argue that wars end through strength. We have to demonstrate we have capability and willing to use it. And I think most of the world now understands that. Certainly the Chinese do. I think that they've been somewhat discouraged by what we saw in our activities in Venezuela, certainly what they've seen in against Iran, but that doesn't keep them from creating problems on the side. So there are a host of things. I just see a grand strategy emerging, and I think history will demonstrate that this grand strategy is what I've outlined here.
0: Colonel, let me ask you something. It seems that your focus is really geostrategic / political / potential military outbreaks and so forth, but can you give us a couple of comments on maybe the strength or fragility or maybe a little of each here at the continental United States and this big push, the crazy blue cities with the crazy leadership? I was going on earlier about how the education system is just deteriorating. It starts at the university level where they get their indoctrination of the Ivy League colleges. Is that too simplistic a statement? And even a formula, eventually shifting consciousness in the public away from free republic and over toward a, like you said, you don't get communism without socialism first. It looks like there's a real drive for this, and I'm just wondering how such a movement inside this country will affect geostrategic policy in the future if we got a bunch of commies here domestically strings and running things in Congress.
1: Yeah, we have very serious problems education-wise. First, they produce more PhD STEM graduates in the region around Beijing than we do in the entire United States on an annual basis. Our STEM production, which is really critical—the science, technology, engineering, math—we don't emphasize it in elementary school or in high school or in college, and yet that is the lifeblood of what artificial intelligence is going to be. It's not only critical to semiconductor productions, and of course we're trying to fix that, but we're not nowhere near what Taiwan produces, and the Chinese recognize that. We're not creating a lot of smart people because we have dumbed down our education system. So that's just one part. Now, as far as the socialists, the progressives, what Trump calls rightly, I think, that are promising governments the answer to all their dreams, that's the sort of thing that is going to corrupt a culture. We're already divided, and you've seen how the Democratic Party is just going down the tubes rapidly. And so when you have all of that in a society and it's facing side interference, unrestricted warfare from the Chinese, and of course, you know, the manipulation of the cyberspace and the ramping up of artificial intelligence in the hands of bad folks, you can see how we could really sink as a country if we don't get our act together.
0: I know this is not your primary thing, so to speak, but what about this artificial intelligence? What are you thinking is the need for all these gigantic data centers? I mean, how much surveillance do they need? What do you think this is all? Just a couple of guys talking or figuring stuff out.
1: Yeah, I have studied it greatly. I must admit, I have a classmate from West Point ran, you know, some of these semiconductor productions. I've talked to the NVIDIA people. I know that some of the leaders of the AI movement read what I write. I write on AI all the time, for the Washington Stand, for Fox News, and so forth. The problem, John, is that we're in a race, and we're in the wrong race. We're losing the war because the war that we are fighting is all about smartest chatbot or the company that has the best benchmark or the latest chip. Meanwhile, what is happening is that our adversary, the Chinese primarily, are trying to create a civilization-building project using artificial intelligence. What are they doing? They've ramped up energy production, and we fight it in this country. We're going to use probably 12% of all our energy for AI by 2030, if not more. But the Chinese, you know, they'll give whatever the AI demands because they see the importance. They're basically, you know, ramping up semiconductors. They're not going to depend upon, Taiwan as much, though they would love to take over Taiwan, and that's a different issue. Computing infrastructure, they're doing a host of things there. They're ramping up models, what they don't steal from us. They have a lot of people working on there. So they're putting together a global ecosystem for AI that is really taking off in ways that we have failed to understand. You know, when you win a war, you win through industrializing your economy. That's one, World War One, World War Two, and arguably the Cold War. This is no different. You have to have enough electricity, you have to have the semiconductor fabrications, you have to have the critical minerals, rare earth metals, you have to have the modernized factories, robotics, the automation, you have to have the data centers, the skilled technicians, the STEM graduates, and so forth. We're not focused on that. We have a strategy. The president, to his credit, has put strategy, but there's been zero laws and incentives coming out of a Congress. They're not doing anything. They're sitting on their duffs. I don't know what they do. Maybe they're on vacation again. But we have to recognize that we're in a war, and we're not doing all that well. Now, we still have an edge in certain areas. Now, I'm going to a data center meeting here in Northern Virginia this week. You know, I understand why people are upset. You know, I understand, but, you know, you really have to kind of step back a couple steps, look at the bigger picture. You know, you want to start learning Mandarin in another 15 years? Do you want to be dictated by what Beijing is doing? Or do you want to listen to something that, you know, shouts freedom as we have enjoyed here in the United States? So there's a lot at stake here. That's why I wrote the book, The New Cold War. This is the kind of the primary focus of what China is really doing behind the scenes. You can cut out all fluff and you focus on how they are doing it, and they are incredibly bright on how they are approaching this, and we look dumb.
0: Well, Colonel, what's happened to us? I mean, literally, what has happened to us that we would allow the Chinese Communist Party to effectively run roughshod over us I understand Mercedes-Benz is going to try and produce cars in China now. A couple of weeks ago. I don't know if that'll happen, but that's what they want to do. Well, we can't afford it here. We can't do it here. We're going to take it to China. I mean, how can this end well if we can't keep doing this sort of thing? I don't see that happening. And if they do wind up in the top slot, what does that really mean for the rest of us?
1: Well, yeah, if we control the ecosystem using artificial intelligence, we're not the country we used to be. And that's why, because I've been inundated in this stuff, and I really have learned so much about this over the last couple of years. And every single day I look at this, and, you know, they use what's called open source versus what we have in this country. I have subscriptions to Claude, you know, Anthropic, OpenAI, Druck, and so forth. I have to pay for those out of my pocket. However, you know, with the Chinese and DeepSeek and, you know, other GPTs that are around the world, they're capturing large swaths of this world basically by giving them free stuff. You know, sounds like communism, like we started off. You've got to understand, the Chinese understand how to manipulate populations. And if they capture the world with their own AI, they're going to then control everything. And that's something we need to be very, very concerned about.
0: Indeed. What is the, if it's possible to keep up with your work and what you're doing, is there a website in particular you would have us send people to?
1: I write weekly for Fox News, and I write for the Washington Stand. A lot of it's about AI, also about the war stuff. And then, of course, my books are on Amazon or wherever you buy your books. I have a pretty sizable footprint.
0: Understood. Thank you very much for spending some time with us tonight, Colonel. Very good. Very good. Take care. I like to say, if it's possible, strong as always. Lieutenant Colonel Robert L. McGinnis. All right, we're going to take ourselves a break here, and when we come back, we'll be back with Mike McCormick on this episode of Arc Midnight, the Intelligence Briefing. I'm your host, John B. Wells. Freshen up your tea and come on back. Stand by. It's true. If you want something to go away, quit buying it, quit feeding it. The flip side of that coin is, if you want something to grow, nourish it. People are getting to feeding the big tech monster, because what they get in return is shadow banning, overt banning, or suspend on social media. Big tech and its derivatives also try to financially soft kill. This is when someone wants to buy something, but they're prevented from doing it because they aim at repeated ails. And of course, when the gateways do work, we pay for convenience with fees. So, don't feed the monster. If you want or have ever wanted to join Caravan to Midnight by card or any other paid service and found you could not process your membership, just send a check or money order to M. P.O. 141288, Dallas, Texas 75214. Include a written email, a phone number in case we need to reach you, and as soon as we see that info, your membership is activated, and you help turn the monster against itself.

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1: Fundamental Bible-believing people do not have the right to indoctrinate their children's religious beliefs because we, the state, are preparing them year 2000, when America will be part of a one-world global society and their children will not fit in. Nebraska State Senator Peter Hoagland, Radio Interview 1983. 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

0: When we first started this in 2016, we talked with musicians and Catherine McGowan, Patrick McGowan's daughter, came on at least one, twice. And the late Greg Keane, of the Greg Keane Band, you know, they don't write them that way anymore, the pickup songs, stuff like that. Lots and lots of people. Jack Cassidy from the old Jefferson Airplane Bunker. But as time went by, it came to my attention that as enjoyable as this is, and it was very enjoyable, and the audience liked it. The caravanners and art writers liked it. But there's so much stuff going on that really needs to be at least offered to the broader population who listen to radio. People don't listen to radio these days. They listen to their streaming services and so forth. And I think they're missing a lot because this is the last stand for freedom of speech over the public airwaves. It really is. What happens when every voice you listen to, there's one gigantic company that claims, oh, guarantee human. Well, are they really? And how long are they going to be guaranteed human? Once that catchphrase has sunk in, they'll quit saying it, and then it'll probably lift over to artificial intelligence, and everything you hear will be phony. It'll be a simulation. Even music now, so much of it. It's okay if you want to augment do some touching up with artificial intelligence, that's all right. But when artificial intelligence begins to actually supplant actual musicianship, I think we have a problem. Mike McCormick is on the bridge. He's worked as a stenographer for the White House press office from 2002 all the way through 2018. Had daily West Wing duties, traveled the world on Air Force One and Air Force Two. Worked almost exclusively for Vice President Biden, 2011 to 2017. Began writing books exposing Joe Biden's crimes and evil after receiving a copy of the Hunter Biden laptop in 2021. So let's talk to him. He is the one and only Mike McCormick, and mmccormick.substack.com is where you can find him. All right? All right. Welcome back, Mike. Great to have you on tonight.
1: Hey, John. Good to talk with you again.
0: Let me jump right into this. You sent an email to National Archives, the Obama Library website, and they hit the panic button. Well, panicked them, Michael.
1: Oh, yeah, they sure did. You know, you and I touched on this about a month ago. We talked. I started looking into this Obama Library. You know, he had his big dedication out there in Chicago. But there's two aspects to this library. There's the Presidential Center, which is what's in Chicago. And then there's a National Archives Managed Library. And that's in College Park, Maryland, a lot of it. And that's our property. What the National Archives manages is what a lot of the documentation happened during the Obama presidency, of which I was a part of as a stenographer. And a lot of that documentation went to his ObamaWhiteHouse.gov site. Documentation would be like videos of his speeches or photos of him shaking hands with world leaders. Biden was on there a lot. Transcripts of the briefings. Transcripts of speeches. And so that was all a full, and it was really the first big full-throated, website in the website era. I mean, Bush had a website. When I worked with him, they kind of touched on it. Not as much as Obama. Obama really used the site. Well, what I found is, and this is what the National Archives, that's why they're panicking, they've been altering the collection of documents that should be there. In January of 2017, when Obama finished his terms, that entire site was basically what they called frozen in time and put on the National Archives. And I, as a person who was writing these books and working on my Substack, I would go to this website and find transcripts that I had written as I accompanied Joe Biden into Ukraine or into China. And then I would put those into my books and say, this is the White House source. Well, after they dedicated that library, I went to that website, and all of that, almost 95% of what was on that website, gone now. The Joe Biden documentation is gone. It's like they're trying to erase him from his role in Obama's presidency. And this is, you know, like you were saying on your lead-in, this is sir, because this is them making history artificial. This is our actual, real American history. And we paid for it, American taxpayers. I was a White House employee. I was paid to write, to transcribe speeches into documents that were then uploaded to the website. And now they're not there. And they should be there because future historians or even current journalists, the ones that want to critically at Joe Biden, there's not many of them, they can't find what they need to find anymore. It used to be that. That's why I wrote the books, because I had a feeling this was coming. So I, as quickly as I could, I started writing my Substack. I published two books. One's called The Case to Impeach and Imprison Joe Biden. That's about his travel in Ukraine and the crimes he committed there with his son, Hunter. And the other one's An Insurmountable Evil, how Obama's deep state filed the Catholic Church and executed Wuhan pandemic. And a lot of that goes into what Joe Biden did in China, because that's where the Wuhan pandemic came up. And Joe Biden and Hunter Biden, and we talked about this last time, they were involved in this bio-warfare contract you call Metabiota, and that thread of information ran through into the pandemic in 2020. So it started in 2013 with her and Joe and went all the way into 2020 when the pandemic was launched. So all this information was on the website, and now it's not there. And I wrote to the, and what they're panicking about is I wrote to them and I said, I found that your website has been removing important documents. And they had to get back to me. They got back to me and said, look into it. That's all they said. This is the chief national, the archive, supervised archivist. Her name is Jill, gosh, I can't remember her name off the top of my head. I'll up with it. But okay. She's the one I wrote to, and Jill.
0: This is the head archivist, right?
1: Yeah, Waki, I think her name is. And anyway, so she had a rack. She wrote back, and she said, we'll look into it. And then she wrote back, and she said, what kind of documents can you tell us about this? And so I'm kind of in the process of deciding. What I want to do is interview the people that are doing this website, because they did it a year ago, and now it's continuing to deteriorate. The whole process, I kind of red flagged it a year ago, and now it's getting even worse. Jill Zawacki. Z-W-A-C-K-I, Jill Zawacki is her name.
0: I'm down. Yeah, here's the thing. This is a little bit slightly off the menu, but I can still see it over there in the this fellow Obama is nothing that he claims to be.
1: Right.
0: Now, I'm wondering, and I think we all know this, but we've just let it sit there. And there's a piece of video out there that this AI generated where the one calling himself Michelle Obama is saying, no, I'm saying this as a man. And people are like, wow, look at that. It was a real obscure little piece of video. But here's the thing. What if it was like, okay, we've come to the conclusion that Obama was both a Trojan horse and a Manchurian candidate. An odd and rare combination, but it is possible. Therefore, everything that this person approved, everything that he signed, everything is null and void. And every pardon and everything else Joe Biden did while he was president, while somebody was operating his autopan, if that's even a real thing, I suspect it is. All of that is null and void, too. I want kind of a constitutional crisis we'd be thrust into then.
1: Yeah, you opened some big cans of worms. Well, let me just go and talk about, as someone who worked in the White House, I firmly believe Barack Obama was an actual walking, talking human being. Was he legitimately elected? Because did he be an actual American citizen? I think there's some questions around that. I think the election process of 2008 and 2012, there were no stolen votes. It wasn't a stolen election in either case. So the person that was there presented as the presidential, Barack Obama, won the votes to win the presidency. His wife, Michelle, and my feelings with her, is a first lady. She's a woman. She's a mother. I disagree with anybody who says differently. It's not a very pleasant topic of conversation. I think every first lady I worked with, Laura Bush, Michelle Obama, Melania Trump, beautiful women, all in their own right, they're political wives, so they got to do what they're supposed to do. Some people like that. So they got a lot of bad actions thrown their way. But sure. This is, frankly, I think Joe Biden was a lot more evil than, I think Joe Biden was the manipulator behind the scenes in the Obama-Biden White House. And he manipulated his way into the presidency. And once he got to be close to the presidency in 2020, I mean, I was on the record on Fox News in September of 2020. I said he does not have the physical or mental capabilities that he had when I was working for him. He doesn't have the physical or mental capabilities to be president at that time. He's half than he used to be. And this is 2020. This was on Fox News. CNN didn't report it. ABC News didn't report it. CBS News didn't report it. They all admit it. And 4 years later, they had to own up to it and said, you know what? He's debilitated very badly. Well, he was always debilitated. And, you know, that's why they had to hide him in the basement while he was campaigning in 2020. So this whole process of where they're hiding all evidence of what Joe Biden actually said and did when he was vice president, this is adding to the sinister level of cover-up. And frankly, you know, I've been trying to get in front of a grand jury for 3 years now to testify and say, I witnessed a crime in Ukraine that involved Joe Biden and Jake Sullivan, and Joe Biden committed malfeasance in office by enriching his family, his son, by bringing extra aid to the Ukrainian energy company that Hunter Biden was secretly on the board of. Joe Biden knew it at the time. He knew that he was using his office to enrich his family. That's malfeasance. Conspiracy around that to cover that up is now continuing to this day, and now it's gone into the National Archives. And all I got to do is sit in front of a grand jury and testify to what I just said, and it becomes evidence. And once there's evidence, if this National Archives process is covering for evidence, then those guys are part of the conspiracy, and they're in trouble. And the thing is, why would they be hiding what Joe Biden said and did if it was legitimate? If it was legitimate, want it there. It's not legitimate. It points to criminal activity. That's why they're hiding it. And that's what I put in my books. And that's where the evidence is. And we've got to get so that the court system recognizes it. That's where we are around.
0: Why did the Hunter Biden laptop need more traction than it did? I would have thought there was enough damn information there to put several people away for quite a long time, but nothing's happened, really.
1: Yeah, I remember in 2023, I was just starting. I had been writing my Substack. Substack is Midnight in the Laptop of Good and Evil for about a year and a half. And I looked at what was going on with Washington Post. And they were, and I was, people were reporting a lot on what was coming out of the web, laptop. Me and a couple other people. Miranda Devine wrote a book on it. And the Washington Post said, well, parts that are legitimate, but parts of it aren't legitimate. And they kept clinging to that. It's Russian disinformation. And they just destroyed the credibility running away from that story. The New York Times ran away from that story. And the fact is, traveled on Joe Biden trips with people from the New York Times, with people from the Washington Post. And they didn't want to go back into their reporting and say, you know what? What we've seen, what exists in the laptop shows that the crimes that he was committing were right under our noses. They didn't want to do that. I did it. That's what I put in my books. You know, the New York Times reporters that I point to was named Peter Baker, who was a prominent reporter. He's still in the New York Times. There's a Washington Post reporter named David Nakamura, still with the Washington Post reporting on politics. And these guys can't go back and say, we blew it. We missed the story. We missed that Joe was debilitated. You know, they've just completely surrendered their credibility. And that's what this archives is about. They're trying to protect this whole process. Media was in on it. The deep state was in on it. And this now, the National Archives, our most trusted, most valued repository of our national identity, is faking what happened to our own national history.
0: Well, your book, An Almost Insurmountable Evil, How Obama's Deep State Defiled the Catholic Church and Executed the Wuhan Plandemic. We got a couple of us here, more than a couple. Just in this segment. How did Obama's deep state defile the Catholic Church?
1: There was a really bad cardinal in Washington named Theodore McCarrick. He was a rapist of altar boys. He's actually dead. He died about a year ago. And he's a very close friend of then Pope Francis, who also died. They actually died within 3 weeks of each other. And he was very politically connected, especially with Democrats. He was close with Joe Biden. So at one point in time, I thought to myself, what was the most evil thing I heard in the Obama-Biden White House? And it was the relationship between this evil cardinal and Joe Biden. And I started looking into it, and this cardinal would go into the White House and meet with White House Chief of Dennis McDonough and Joe Biden. And they worked on policy for Obama. And then he would go to the Vatican, work with Pope Francis, and they would work on policy. They promoted the Iran nuclear deal in 2014 and 2015. They promoted open borders, immigration policies, and worked the Catholic Church into a position of being able to partner with cartel human traffickers to bring people across the border and give them to, you know, Catholic charities in Texas, in California, who then traveled to people all over the country. And they got billions of dollars for it. And so that's what the defilement of the Catholic Church was. Pope Francis, in connection with Theodoric, sold the Catholic Church to the evil, the devils of the cardinals. They gave it away. They committed, were rape and murders committed along the southern border because of what Joe Biden, Barack Obama, Theodore McCarrick, Cardinal Theodore McCarrick, and Pope Francis did to connect cartels into their into the government process of bringing these people across the border.
0: I suppose people in authority like done things like this over the course of centuries, was wondering why this bunch here continues to get away with it. Now, Francis is gone, and McCarrick is gone, and, Joe Biden's exactly hang in there well, at least according to accounts. I'm just wondering why these terrible revelations, and nobody does about it. Nobody winds up with any handcuffs on. Nobody winds up even being publicly excoriated and ruined. None of that. They just do their thing, move off the main sequence, and continue working behind the scenes, and nothing ever happens to them by way of payback. I wonder why that is.
1: Yeah. You know, Trump came in 2015 when he started running, and I was in the White House when that happened, and he's the guy that stood up and said, look, there's a lot wrong in Washington. And everybody heard that had been waiting for someone to say it like that. And he got elected. It surprised and shocked the deep state operatives, the political operatives, the political class, the media, shocked them to their core. And then they had to attack him. So literally from the second even before he was elected, they were attacking him. And that's what this defilement of the Catholic Church was. And also the Wuhan pandemic, they rolled that out literally before he got in office. So once they got him, sort of moved out in 2020. They thought they had it set up again, and he just kept fighting. So he's fighting. People that are standing for fighting. The depth of the evil that we have allowed into our culture, allowed into our government, it is beyond just our country. It goes internationally, and we're starting to stand up to it. It's going to take a long time.
0: It's the thing, the process takes so long. Everybody's worn out by the time Judgment Day's become for any of these people. And, you know, there is a certain amount of immunity, folks, that these people have. A lot of times the public revelations and so forth, there's not going to be anything besides that. There's not going to be any actual punishment other than, you know, public exposure and maybe a little excoriation here and there. But other than that, not much is going to happen. I suppose those are the privileges of being in positions of power like that. You know, when we come back, we're going to talk about, and that library of Obama's. Is that not the ugliest building ever? I think the best description was somebody put something up on X saying it looked like Klingon prison. I think that's true. Yeah. So, we'll get into a little deeper bit of the pond here and just continue to our O'Biden, Biden and their goons, contemporary version of Big Brother. Also going to talk about the Southern Poverty Law Center. They always help people who are suffering from poverty. This is the art.
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3: 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If you want some to go away, quit buying it, quit feeding it. Flip side to that coin is, if you want something to grow, nourish it. People are getting tired of feeding the big tech monster, because what they get in return is shadow banning, vert banning, or suspension on social media. Big tech and its derivatives also try to finance soft kill. This is when someone wants to buy something, but they are prevented from doing it because their payment repeatedly fails. Of course, when the gateways do work, we pay this convenience with fees. So, don't feed the monster. If you want or have ever wanted to join Caravan to Midnight by card or other payment service and found it not process your membership, just send a check or money order to CTM, P.O. 14 1280, Dallas, Texas 75214. Include a legibly written email, a phone number in case we need to reach you, and as soon as we see that info, your membership is activated, and you help turn the monster.

To achieve world government, it is necessary to remove from the minds of men their individualism, loyalty to family traditions, national patriotism, and religious dogmas. G. Brock Chisholm, co-founder of the World Foundation for Mental Health, former director of UN World Health Organization. This is the Ark.

0: Stan Ridgway. Well, unbelievable. Yeah, we do have a big American problem. We cannot solve these things by ourselves, so we must bind ourselves one to another and see if we can fit this out. For example, as we visit here with Mike McCormick, his book is An Almost Insurmountable Evil, going back to what we were talking about just a little while ago, how Obama's deep state defiled the Catholic Church and executed the Wuhan plandemic. None of it, we all want payback. We don't want slack for people who do things like this. We want payback, and it doesn't seem to be coming out their way, and no satisfaction has come our way. But how about this? The Southern Poverty Law Center. SPLC school materials are being used in 38 states and D.C. Mike, is this true? I guess it is, or it wouldn't be on the page.
1: Yeah, I guess so. I haven't looked too much into the Poverty Law Center. I know they were very active in the Unite the Right rally in Charlottesville in 2017. And that was, maybe that was 2018. I think that was the summer 2018, Unite the Right. And that's what Joe Biden used as this launch pad for his second, you know, his run for White House. And everybody said, oh, the, you know, Trump, the MAGA movement is racist. Trump's a racist. They're backing these white nationalists. And it was, and it, they still try to say it. So that, that was all part of, and, you know, they were, I guess, Southern Poverty Law Center, the documents have come out, reporting has come. They are they were paying some of the people that were at that Unite the Right rally and set that up. So it was all just a gigantic psyop that was set up by these operatives. And there's been so many operatives over the last decades, going back probably 50 years. The more money that pour into politics, the more people get a lot of money to have one side of the country hate the other side. That's their job. And they've been really good at it. And now we have that fully. We have this, it's almost a civil war of ideas, and it's getting to the point where it's, people are canceled and, you know, destroying monuments here in Washington and all kinds of crazy stuff. It's just, it's really hard to fathom why people are politically motivated now to do what they do. And they think they're right. They've got this self-righteousness about their actions.
0: Mike, let me ask you something. I'm just bouncing back to this, the thing about Obama concealing the historical, certain historical documents on his website from us. If they're concealed, how can we know what they are? Or can we surmise what they are? And one more time, why conceal? I want everybody joining the program now, or maybe who didn't get it completely the first time you spoke about it. I want to make sure they hear it tonight. I mean, what's, I guess, is a short question. Why is he doing this?
1: Well, you know, the reason that I know the documents are there is because we've worked on a lot of them. And because they were so, you know, Obama was so self-promotional, it was Biden, and they used their website as their stage. That was their main platform stage. And everything went through the website. And now if you look at it, and I haven't looked too hard into what was in Obama's side of the website. Like, I do know I have looked recently. They have sort of a chronological series of documents that were uploaded day by day. So if you start at the last day of their website in January of 2017, and you can go backwards all through it, and I've done that a couple of times in documents, but it's very time-consuming because if you don't know exactly for, you can't word search it. And the word searching process for Joe Biden is what was active. So, for instance, a year ago, I searched Biden, Ukraine, and there were 800 entries that came up. They would have photos of him over there, videos over there, and transcripts of speeches that he did there. Now there's 25. And the current website, there's only 25. And that's been pulled off. It's all the evidence of what he did over there. One of the things I looked at in my books was how closely he was in contact with the president of Ukraine during this. The guy's name was Petro Poroshenko. He was president of 2014 through the end of Biden 2017. Biden called him 86 times. I went to the website, the original website, and counted all the times that they had an official readout. They called a readout of his phone call to Petro Poroshenko. There were 86 of them. Now there's only one left. And what that tells you is they're trying to keep you, they're trying to let you say, oh, it wasn't that sort of a relationship. Biden wasn't doing that much with Ukraine. When in fact he's on the phone with them an average of once every 10 days, that's a huge volume of attention given by a vice president to the president of Ukraine. That's never happened before, and it's not happening right now, but it happened then. And his son was doing dirty business in Ukraine time. Hunter Biden was doing dirty business with Burisma Holdings, a Ukrainian natural gas company, and with Metabiota, that was the bio labs in Ukraine. So this is why Biden was always on the phone, and they're trying to cover that up.
0: Oof. Well, if it wasn't covered, it was actually released to the public. I mean, what kind of blowback can it affect? It's almost as though people are so jaded on all the corruption coming out that nothing outrages them anymore. I'm just wondering if all of this were released to the public, what would happen, if anything?
1: Well, I mean, I put it in my books, and you know, the narrative gets pushed. The narrative is pushed by the New York Times, the Washington Post, Wikipedia, and what's happening now. And so I did the research. Yeah, so I used Grok. I took Grok, and Grok is AI. It's current AI. I'm going to ask Grok.
2: There have been occasions when
0: What is the one thing? Command performance, Michael. What's the one thing, or maybe collection of things, that would really, really get the attention of anybody in the country and everybody in the country who was really paying attention to and had any interest in the actual survival of the country? Because all of these things suggest one thing. We may have been sold out long ago, and it'll be a while before we even find out about these things, and many of the players will already be either off the main sequence or they will be off the planet permanently. You know, and it's not like Biden's going to be around forever. And good luck getting a straight answer out of that guy in court. It's not going to happen. So I just wonder, what kind of snake is waiting to bite us as we walk this path of trying to determine what's true and what isn't? And what is the actual state of our republic at this point? What are we thinking is the worst threat lying there waiting for us to step on it so it can bite us?
1: Well, I think if they go through this process of doing these investigations and they don't result in anything, that's the worst. If they came out and they had grand jury investigations and the indictments against Barack Obama, Joe Biden, Hunter Biden, and they could do it. There's some screens they have to jump through, some hoops they have to jump through to get there. But if they want to indict them for treason, I think that's there. I mean, personally, I believe it's true. And I know President Trump believes it's true. And it's, you know, there's a whole cadre of Washington politicians and operatives that were working the Obama-Biden White House. Lisa Monaco, Susan Rice, Tony Blinken, Steve Ricchetti, Tom and Mike Donilon, Dennis McDonough, Catherine Rumler. This is just the tip of the iceberg, but these people were all involved in it. Anthony Fauci was part of it. And there's a whole crew of them. And what happened was, you know, part of the website, what they did is they made it sound like they were this transparent administration, and they provided all these documents. One of the things they did was, in once Trump won the election in November of 2016, they stopped putting their visitor logs up for public view. So I've gone through the visitor logs, and I've used some of their visitor logs in some of my reporting. But from that point on, they didn't have them. That's when they did all these meetings, and these guys came into the White House, and they were working on the Crossfire Hurricane. That's when Comey was in there. That's when Fauci was in there. That's when they were setting up the gain-of-function, returning gain-of-function to set up the Wuhan pandemic. This is all took place during this time, and that's hidden behind – it's in the National Archives. It's got to be saved. It's government property, but no one can search for it. And if you don't know about it, you don't know it's there. But it's there waiting to be evidence. There's a huge pile of evidence of American crimes, of treason that hasn't been examined, that hasn't been released, that the media refuses to cover. And that's where we are. And, you know, Trump is pushing and pushing and pushing. And his, his intelligence community people, Tulsi Gabbard, Cash Patel, the Department of Justice, they're working on it, but it's been slow and tedious work to get it out. And we have to take their word for it that they are working on it. And right now we don't see the results, but I think we will see some over the next couple of weeks. We have to see some over the next several months.
0: Yeah, I'm certainly not. I'm just getting your opinion on this by asking this question, nothing more, because I know you don't have a crystal ball that doesn't work any better than mine does. I get a lot of fog on it all the time. We have President Trump for the remainder of this year, about half a year left. Then we've got 27, and then we've got most of 28. I mean, it's amazing that he's only been in office for this term this long, and there's a lot more to go. And I just wonder, with all the nonsense, I mean, there was another thing about, some guy that's been here illegally for 35 years gets himself whacked out by ICE agents. He wasn't doing anything, you know, okay, right. He was doing something. He was here illegally for 35 years. I don't think that should cost him his life, but something caused those agents to shoot at him. Of course, we won't know about that, maybe ever. But I'm just wondering, how far away from the edge of the cliff are we right now? Because a lot of this information, particularly even among people who are interested, we really like to know what's going on here, really what is the reality that we're living in. I just wonder what would happen if they actually found out. In other words, I wonder how deep is this stuff that we're standing in and how much time we have to get things corrected. And if we don't get it corrected, well, what's the next move? I mean, we see these protests and, I'm a communist, you know, and, oh, we're democratic socialists. And we got Mom Donnie up there in New York and all of this. And so far it's a disaster. But still, the left-leaning and totally indoctrinated, absolute communist left, they just think he's great. And all this guy does is cause damage. And the crime continues to rise all over the country, particularly in the blue cities. And I just wonder how far we are from a real crisis. I mean, a real every man and every woman for his and for him and herself kind of moment. I hope that day never comes, but it has come for other countries, and I don't think we're immune to this just because we're Americans. Does that question even make any sense? There's a bunch of it in there, a bunch of stuff. But,
1: yeah.
0: I was just wondering how serious...
1: I went down to Washington to view the fireworks, the greatest fireworks show in the history of the country, on July 4th. And I was in Georgetown watching it from Key Bridge. So I could look down the Potomac River over the top of the Kennedy Center, which is dark now because they're not using it because they got to refurbish it. And it was a great show. And the thing is, I've been down there doing those fireworks shows. I went during college. We saw the Beach Boys play for free, and they played Good Vibrations, and then the fireworks went off. This was like 1986 or something like that. And it was a great show. It was all free, and it was a great day out there. And everybody was collegial. It was neighborly. There were no fights. People were just out there to see that. That was in 1986. That was the same attitude that I saw on Key Bridge this past July 4th. There was a lot of people. There were shoulder to shoulder, packed in, but everybody was pleasant. Everybody was there just to watch the fireworks. So, yes, there is a sense of frustration. There's a sense of we've got to get this fixed. There's a lot of political operatives that are making a lot of money that are doing terrible things to on both sides. They're doing terrible things to the the civic pride of our country, the civic sense of our country. But beneath it all, the people are still basically pretty solid. You know, there's a really good movie that's coming out. I want to take my daughter to go see Young Washington. And I think there's a sense that there is a recovery coming. You know, Trump keeps talking about we're at the beginning of a golden age. He did a great speech that night. I was standing on watching the fireworks, and three young guys that were Georgetown students were they had their iPhone turned on to the speech, and we could listen to it. The speech was really good. He used American flags from various conflicts and had the live people out there. He had these 100-year-old veterans that fought in World War II and did this thing. And these young guys from college kids, they were really moved by that. And I took that as a sign that, you know, we're getting the messages, getting through to the right people. There's still a lot of positive energy in the country. It just seems like you can fall into hearing the wrong thing on the internet all the time because the algorithms are moving towards you or AI is moving towards you. But if you're out there face to face in real places, if you're going to church where it's face to face and it's not through a media platform, you're going to get real resonance of your sense of purpose and your sense of civic pride and your sense of neighborliness. And I think that's still very livable here in our country.
0: Well, that's good. That's a hopeful message. I don't think all is lost or anything. I just see all these potential little blemishes across the country that could turn into something really ugly. And if these little blemishes turn into something ugly enough, they're going to have to be excised. There's not enough balm or salve or medicine to smear on them. These communists are really serious people. And there are a lot of people out there that are, I mean, they're not really mentally stable. When you look at these two poor people that got themselves killed up there in Minneapolis, Pretty and Renee Good. I mean, how do you excuse behavior like this? When a cop tells you to stop, you're supposed to do it, not drive away, you know, wave it at him like, no, it'll be okay. It's like, no. I don't understand what appears to be rampant mental illness. And I know you're not a psychiatrist or a psychologist, but, I mean, can these people even be reached? Is there any way to get everybody calmed down? Go ahead. Sorry, you were going to say something.
1: No, you know, I live in D.C. There are so many people who absolutely hate President Trump and hate MAGA people here. And they're not really open about it as much as they were when Biden was running around. But, man, the hatred is pretty deep in certain people. I think to some extent it's fading. I think Trump is doing a good job sort of getting his message out by his actions, what he's doing. There's still a lot of, you know, there's always been a lot of churn, and there's more than ever with the media, He's done more to confront the ills of the media, the ills of the deep state, the ills of the political class than any other president in my lifetime. And, you know, it's a fight that's underway, and it reveals to us where we are. And we are in a fight, and it's, you know, it's that... eternal vigilance is a price of liberty. It's that quote attributed to Thomas Jefferson. Eternal vigilance is a price of liberty, and we've got to raise our vigilance. We're in a time of great conflict.
0: Without a doubt. Without a doubt. Final message of the world tonight, Mike McCormick? Or did you just give it? That was pretty strong in itself, you know?
1: That was good. Yeah, check out my website. My website is authormikemccormick.com. I got my books there. My novel's doing great. And, you know, I got all these books about Joe Biden's corruption, and they're the only place you can find right now where it has the records of his corruption. It's not in the National Archives anymore. We'll try to get that fixed.
0: All right. All right, you take care out there, and we'll speak again at the next time it's convenient for you to come on, spend an hour or so with us. Really appreciate it.
1: Thanks, John. It's been great.
0: Take care out there. God bless you and yours. Oh, ladies and gentlemen, still to come, Commander Gregory Stenstrom. What are you going to talk about? All kinds of stuff. All kinds of stuff. AI doctrines in book. How AI works, all kinds of stuff. Stand by, this is the Ark.
2: It's true. If you want something to go away, quit buying it, quit feeding it. The flip side to that coin is if you want something to grow, nourish it. People are getting tired of feeding the big tech monster because what they get in return is shadow banning, overt banning, or suspension on social media. Big tech and its derivatives also try to financially soft kill. This is when someone wants to buy something, but they are prevented from doing it because their payment repeatedly fails. And of course, when the gateways do work, we pay for this convenience with fees. So, don't feed the monster. If you want or have ever wanted to join Caravan to Midnight by card or any other payment service and found you could not process your membership, just send a check or money order to CTM, P.O. 141288, Dallas, Texas 75214. Include a legibly written email, a phone number in case we need to reach you, and as soon as we see that info, your membership is activated, and you help turn the monster against itself.

0: plans to fight the stress. 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
1: This is ARC Midnight, the intelligence briefing.

Yeah. The Prodigy. The late Keith Flint, Firestarter. Well, it's hour three of Caravan's Sixth Element, Ark Midnight, the intelligence briefing. We're going to spend our final hour tonight with Commander Gray Stenstrom. If you're new to the program, or if you need a little refresher here, Commander Gregory Stenstrom is a retired U.S. Navy commander, technology executive, and cybersecurity expert with more than 30 years of experience in critical infrastructure, information security, and systems engineering. A graduate of the United States Naval Academy, he's led complex technology and security programs in both the public and private sectors, specializing in communications networks, cyber defense, data analytics, and enterprise security. After his military career, Commander Stenstrom became widely known for his work on election integrity, government oversight, and critical infrastructure security. Today, he continues to reach the intersection of artificial intelligence, surveillance technologies, cybersecurity, and national security.

0: bringing a strategic perspective to the rapidly evolving technological landscape. Comes back to us from the 15th of May. And it's a pleasure to have him back on the program. Welcome, please, back to the program, Commander Gregory. Welcome back, Commander. Thanks for coming on tonight.
1: It's always a pleasure.
0: Where shall we begin? His website, by the way, is patriot.online. And I went there right away. And I started looking at the stuff that came up. Here's one. The communist revolution inside the Democrat Party is just beginning. A civil war is beginning inside the Democrat Party. Now, I'll be brief. For years, establishment Democrats believed they could welcome socialists into the coalition without surrendering control of the party itself. They treated the radical left as a useful force of young voters, campaign volunteers, and grassroots enthusiasm. The assumption was simple. Socialists could help Democrat elections. But establishment leaders would still decide the party's direction. Well, that assumption is collapsing. The socialist wing is no longer interested in serving as one faction within the party. They want the whole thing. I finished it up because it goes on. I'll have to click the read more button, but that's the deal. So, Commander, what is the brightest blip on the scope? I'm seeing AI doctrines in your book. I stand on my beliefs. Pro-state legal warfare and the use of AI and applications. So how about we start with this one? What is the purpose of all these data centers? How much data do they need? I guess that's the short question.
1: Yeah, that's a good place to start. And to explain that, I'm going to say AI 101 is AI was originally developed. Actually, it was an 8-scientist project. And if you're familiar with Turing, if anyone's seen the movie Image of Game, you know, I think about World War II history when the German Enigma. Basically, the goal was to get to a point with computers where they could talk conversationally with humans, and you wouldn't be able to tell the difference between a machine and a human. So everything that's today's AI is generative or, you know, is a derivative of that. And the way they did it was with a thing called large language models. And they also have large generalized models. Let's just stick with large language models and what AI actually is. AI is a probabilist tool. So what it does is it takes trillions of, you know, to simplify it, it takes trillions of words, billions or trillions of words and phrases. It predicts what the next words should be in a sentence, in a nutshell. So these LLMs, in order to generate these large language models, they require a tremendous amount of compute power and acquire a tremendous amount of electric power to do this. So there's two ways to do this effectively, and I'm getting there. It's going to take a second more. There's a thing that people that are from computers, they've heard the term central processing unit. And then there's a thing called a graphical processing unit, GPU. And for those familiar with the company NVIDIA, I'm sure, you know, if you're dealing with AI, it's a company that most people will know. They manufacture GPUs, graphical processing units. And these graphical processing units can process trillions of matrices of information and give weight to different words so they can, you know, they can predict what the next word in a sentence is. So when you're talking to AI or you're talking to whatever, ChatGPT, OpenAI, Grok, what you're doing is you're talking to a large language model that's taking your inputs and then it's responding and it's giving, it's a probabilistic system. It's not the same as people used before, where you go into a database and you retrieve information that's verifiable, you know, that's evidentiary. It's basically a language model that's talking to you conversationally, and it's predicting what the next word should be. Let's stop there for a second, and once people understand what that is, we can go into data centers. So before I move on and just keep prattling on, is there anything I should fill in there? So,
0: I don't think so. I think this is great. Most of us don't have any idea about these things, so just keep rolling, sir.
1: So what Elon Musk is doing with Grok and Larry Ellison is doing, OpenAI, Claude, using some of the names for police, some of these large language model companies, is they're training these large language models. And in order to do that, they have to take billions of words, a trillion words. Elon Musk has got a project called Colossus, which will be he's past the trillion token mark. Previously, we were in the 671 billion words and so forth. Now we're going into trillions. So when you're talking to these systems, you're talking to a large language model that has to be trained. So these trillions and trillions of computations that take anywhere from weeks to months, in some cases, we're looking at years. We're powering these GPUs to do these graphical process units to process trillions of words and weight them so that they can talk to you. And this power, typically in an older data center or common, standard data, we might use 100 kilowatts of power in a single rack. We're now looking at GPUs and everything else that they're required. We're looking at a megawatt per rack. And to that in perspective, a megawatt will power a town. And you're looking at one rack to do that. So now we're looking at data centers in order to do training that are going into 100 megawatts, 200 megawatts, a gigawatt of power. To put that into comparison, a nuclear power plant, regular one reactor, one stack, produces about 2 gigawatts. So, some are 1.8, some are 2.2, but let's call it 2 gigawatts. Well, these hyperscale data centers that they're looking at, some of these things are being built. I'm working on a project myself for a 1 gigawatt hyperscale data center. So think about that. That's half of the output of a new power plant. So it's all to develop these LLMs. So what people, with probably less knowledge than they probably should have, when you put that in the hands of a politician, and you put that information in the hands of a stock broker, speculators and so forth, they look at it and they go, okay, we need a lot of power. We need water for cooling. We need an electrical grid. We need, for backup generators, we're going to need gas lines. And they start looking at it from a pragmatic real estate perspective without really understanding the underlying requirements of why they need it. They need it to generate the large language models. Well, to your point, how many of them do we really need? Not too many. Because
0: that's what I'm thinking.
1: Once the LLM is trained, you no longer need that power. So you might need Elon Musk, who's running Rock, Larry Ellison, and some of these other people that are developing the large language models, they might need a tremendous amount of power. Once the LLM is done, you don't need it. As a matter of fact, one of the things that's changing in AI is that these large language models really they contain all of the data. So think of like Encyclopedia Britannica. We take the entire Encyclopedia Britannica, for the older folks that remember what those were, Funk and Wagnall, take your pick, and we're taking all that data and we're compressing it to one volume or two volumes of indexed information. That's it. But once that's done and I have that volume of information, I don't need the power. So about a year ago, I was talking to, people in the DOD and people who were, developing these hyperscale data centers. And I said, number one, they're expensive as heck. You're talking $25 billion, $60 billion. The numbers are staggering, number one. And you're not going to need them. I would guess that half of the hyperscale data centers, this is a year ago, will be off the drawing boards. They'll be unsustainable. There'll be no return on investment. And just a few weeks ago, I think 2 or 3 weeks ago, they announced that about half hyperscale data center projects in the country had been scrapped. SoftBank has, withdrawn funding. They're looking at this thing in a more pragmatic way. And they're saying, we're not going to need all this power. So I think that the hyperscale data centers have been overhyped. And I think that they need to, once there's a better understanding in the market of why they're required and how many of them are required, you're going to see them slowly getting into more manageable numbers. You know, my belief is that we only need data centers with 100 megawatts. Pretty still very powerful and, requiring a large amount of power, but not what we're looking at. So this craziness right now is kind of like, you remember, everything was blockchain, the word was overused, blockchain, internet, Russia, now it was AI. AI is just a complement to human intelligence. So to me, the way I look at AI is a massively parallel system that can access simultaneously a massively parallel amount of data and then provide in a digestible manner in a serial, basically, interface to a human to do the same thing. And if you want to do a comparison to humans, and I'll wrap up this little soliloquy. The human brain has got about a trillion connections, 168 billion synapses with a trillion connections. It's unfathomable. I mean, one human brain is equivalent to one of these hyperscale data centers. But at the end of the day, to oversimplify, you have a single input, and you when you do a query, you have a single output, question, answer. And that data is integrated through Thalamus. So we basically have a single gateway serial interface to a trillion synapses. That's the same with the AI. The AI is, at the end of the day, it's got to be able to communicate that massive parallel information to a human. And it's going to, once you understand what AI really is, what you're going to find out is the future of AI, and it's another section here, is not the AI itself. It's going to be what we call corpus of data. I think Amazon referred to it as data lakes, but I prefer to it as a corpus of data. Is the people with the best data are going to be the ones that succeed and profit from the AI revolution. So we talk about that further, or hopefully I answered some questions about LLMs and AI and data centers in general. So started there, and any questions, or where would you like to take us?
0: I got a bunch of them, Commander, I do. What do you mean by best data? Just let's hear on that so I know what we're talking about. I'll stay within those guardrails.
1: Yeah, that's a great start. So if you look at most of the data and the way Google, and the way you've heard, people are now hearing Copilot, which is I believe Microsoft, and then Gemini, and then these search engines and what they're changing into these AI search engines. They're working on a corpus of data. And corpus of data, you've heard the term garbage in, garbage out. Well, if 90% of the information that they're being processed is CNN, stations that are, say leftist leaning, and then the other data is climate change data, which supports climate change, as opposed to all the data, or if you took just the information Fauci provided and the CDC and the WHO put it on COVID, for example, and that was the only data that you were working on, well, what results are you going to get? You're going to get the results that, I'm going to say leftist results, or you're going to get highly biased results of data if they're aided at 90%. So there's an important term here that I use. It's called coherence is the boundary that lies and evil cannot pass. So if I take data, let's just say, we'll use climate change as an example. If I take all of the weather station data that's available, over 100 years of data, and I take weather buoys, seagoing buoys, ocean heights and so forth, and I put them in there as raw data. Well, then now when I put in the, call it the climate data, the selective, highly biased data, and I line them up on a scatter chart, and I line up all that data. Well, what the computer, this massively parallel AI, looks at is say, what's coherent here? What doesn't fit, right? Some things out here don't fit. And most of the climate change data of recent years does not fit. And when you have a librarian who was contracted by Obama to say that 98% of science supported climate, all she did was Google that, you know, and they created this 8-page report that's been driving climate change for years. Well, when AI looks at it and says, well, this doesn't match up. The corpus of data, and I've got all the weather buoy data here, and I've got all the weather observation balloons. I got data going back hundreds of years, in some cases centuries, and in some cases 1,000 years. In 2,000 years, we get data from antiquity. When you take all that information and you say, well, the tide hasn't moved. I mean, water level hasn't moved from the steps in the on the Greek coast for 3,000 years. That doesn't line up. So coherence is where AI is really going to help us. And the danger of current AI, if they use it to weaponize it, is the LLM that I just discussed earlier only considers and integrates data that's fraud, you know, that is unsubstantiated. I'm going to get garbage in and garbage out. I'm going to talk to AI that's just blathering on about climate change because that's the only data it crunched. But I make all of that data available. There's approximately 7 zettabytes of information globally now. If I take all of the data, I take that and I cull it down into exabytes and petabytes of data and down to terabytes of data, and I start culling things out and I start taking truth. Coherence to a computer or to AI, there is no truth for AI. The hallucinations. AI doesn't hallucinate. It just gives you a probabilistic answer. A probabilistic answer does not equal truth. It does not equal accuracy or evidentiary base. It's a probabilistic answer based on the LLM that was created by a corpus of data. So when you say, what is this corpus of data and the truth, like I have my own, if you go to Patriot Internet Corp., Patriot Internet Corp. is my operative company, patriotinternetcorp.com. We have our own sovereign AI, our own corpus of data, our own search engines. Patriot.online is the social media component of that overall system. What we do is we have we don't use LLMs with the exception of being able to communicate semantically with a human. So I have to be able to talk to the AI. I have to be able to talk to the computer system. So we use an LLM now from the perspective of being able to talk to the machine. But after that, we don't rely on the LLM. We go to the corpus of data and we say, what does the data show? So when we query our sovereign AI system, which is my system, I ask my sovereign AI system, I go, well, you know, give me the evidence of climate change. Well, it comes back and says, well, there is none. It says, you know, the data doesn't support it. The coherent data doesn't support it. You know, when I go in and I say, hey, was there a COVID pandemic? No, it doesn't support it. You know, is the COVID vaccine killing people? Yeah, millions. So the purpose of data is what's important here, not the AI itself, the ability to semantically communicate with humans, but the corpus data. And I think that, Elon Musk certainly grasps this. And Larson, I'm just using them as the, you know, probably the two people in AI that are buying, you know, they're investing most heavily right now. So I'm using just as an example. But they're aware, too. So I guess we can talk in another segment. But what the future of AI is and the future of how this will work will be the corpus of data. And then it'll be the democratization of that data. You know, one of the things that we developed is a client that people will be able to load on their computers to do AI on their computers and communicate back to our corpus of data. It's a, you know, the future is bright. Like I see AI as going to change humankind in a good way. So, hopefully we'll have...
0: No, I'm sorry.
1: Sure.
0: I'm sorry about that. Please finish your sentence unless I've blown it out of your head. I'm sorry.
1: No. The good from it is that we have this zettabytes of data globally. We're going to be able to cull out, that useful data. And in science, philosophy, engineering, math. And we can talk about that in the next segment in terms of math and what it's doing for math right now, quantum physics and so forth.
0: Making a note to be sure and bring that up. Okay, we got to take this break. We'll go like crazy next. And very quickly, what you mean by corpuses or bodies of language, is that correct?
1: Bodies of data, corpuses of
0: bodies
1: data.
0: Bodies of data. Okay, I got it. I'm smart, not like everybody else. We'll be right back with Commander Gregory Stendham right after this brief intermission. Thank you very much for being here. Loosen that headband as needed. Return and continue.
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0: 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Government spies are everywhere, in house and in your hair, and especially in your email, starting with widely used free email accounts. 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Never underestimate the predictability of the criminal mind. Where there's a will, there's a hack. 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If you want something to go away, quit buying it, quitting it. The flip side to that coin is if you want something to grow, nourish it. People are getting tired of feeding the big tech monster because what they get in return is shadow banning, overt banning, or attention on social media. Big tech and its derivatives also get a financially soft kill. This is when someone wants to buy something, but they are prevented from doing it because them it repeatedly fails. And of course, when the gateway do work, we pay for this convenience with fees. So, don't feed the monster. If want or have ever wanted to join Caravan to Midnight by card or any other payment service and found you could not process your membership, just send a check or money order to ATM, P.O. 141288, Dallas 75214. Include a legibly email, a phone number in case we need to reach you, and as soon as we see that info, your membership is activated, and you help turn the monster against itself.

0: Here we are, in space. And the universal question is, in the form of a statement. I just know what the hell is going on. That's all I know. And I'll be content with that as we visit here for the remainder of the program with Commander Gregory Stenstrom. Here at his website, Patriot. Is that Patriot Internet? Corp.com. Is that correct, Commander?
1: Yes. Patriot Internet okay. Corp.com is my, is the AI company. And the, Patriot.online is a social media interface.
0: Gotcha. You know, my handwriting so bad, I tried printing. But it takes time to do proper cursive. I want you to hold your spot with what you want to tell us, but I want to run something past you.
1: Sure.
0: If you were to ask, okay, among the civilized nations of the world, how many words in total can we estimate actually exist? Okay. Well, it turns out, in anticipation of our talk tonight, I thought we'd get into you. I've been hearing about lean sticks until I was blue in the face.
1: Mm-hmm.
0: So we got over a million lexical terms. If technical vocabulary is included, you got Chinese and Mandarin, you got Japanese and German, Russian and French and Spanish and Arabic. And so if you multiply this by about 7,000 living languages, it looks like we have 20 to 40 million distinct lexical items. Medium size literary languages, another 10 to 20 million. Indigenous and rural languages, a few million more. So we got between 30 and 70 million distinct words or lexical terms across all living human languages as an estimate. But this is what concerns me. I heard you use the term trillions, trillions of words. Well, that would include probably combinations and so forth. And I'm wondering, let's just wax science fiction here for a minute. What if this damn thing, when they all start talking to each other, the data centers develop their own language? They're the only ones that understand it. And why would that? What's that? It's already been done.
1: We're doing it. We have AI to AI systems talk to each other with their own language. And AI doesn't care because if you take that data, let's just put it, all of that linguistic and all that data that you just talked about, whether it's a different language or not, it all comes down to math. And everything converted into numeric, hexadecimal or numeric, or now in AI, symbolic language or symbolic pieces of information. And I mentioned earlier the 7 zettabytes. So people, that's an unimaginable number. So your laptop, probably a 1 terabyte hard drive, you know. So a data center, you know, a small data center probably has 1,000 laptops worth of information. So 1,000 terabytes, I call it a petabyte, of information. And then you go up to, from petabytes, 1,000 petabytes is a byte, and 1,000 exabytes is a zettabyte. So globally, there's right now an estimate of about 7 zettabyte information. That's all just numbers to AI. It's all just numbers. So going back to that LLM, it just takes all those number sets and crunches and trains, and it's a probabilistic, it predicts what the next word should be in a sentence based on trillions and trillions of computations, so that it can speak in a, you know, take all those trillions of words, that set of information, and communicate them. So the really look at what's usable, and, you know, it's just a subjective number. But let's just say of that 7 zettabytes, you know, 5 to 10% of it is usable data. It's not repeated. It's something that's, you know, whether it's engineer or science or language or books or literature or so forth. Let's just say there's only 250 petabytes right now of usability. That's not that much, all things considered. So when you take that 250 petabytes of information, and you put that in the LLM, you know, it's trillions of words, but But that LLM language model is going to create a means of answering your queries by producing sentences that are predicted. So AI predicts. It doesn't know. It predicts. And it's a tool. It's not an oracle. It doesn't know all. Doing probabilistic predictive responses to your queries. And it said it very confidently. You know, it says, hey, when someone reads something at home and they're using their ChatGPT is the one I think most people are using right now, it speaks with confidence, but there's no guarantee accuracy. And so artificial intelligence is only as trustworthy as that data that trains it, the 250 petabytes that I talked about. So using that, think about it, AI can be weaponized. I think that's the fear, and that's what people are talking about, is AI and the responses can work on the human mind. So what we're doing differently with Patriot Internet Corp is we don't, as I said, we don't use LLMs. What we do is we're not really interested in this predictive, like, you know, I'm not interested in a chat, you know, for, you know, self-gratification or even, you know, education. To us, you know, evidence, it's eloquence. Records matter more than opinions or probabilistic responses. Trust should come down to evidence, you know, not confidence. And if you really want to start working with AI, and that's where I want to jump onto the application, you know, we built our own legal AI. And what we do is we don't rely on the LLM. When we do a case or we analyze a case, the book I wrote, I stand on my briefs, Pro Se Legal Warfare, it's really a field manual. But when you really sum it up, it's a set of doctrines, you know, is a larger doctrines, and it tells the AI, you've got all this data. You've got, you know, tens of thousands of pertinent cases, precedentiary cases, you've got tens of thousands of statutes, and you've got, you know, tens of thousands of rule sets. I'm a lawyer, but I'm an engineer. So I look at the law, corpus of data of law, law being corpus of data, is just a bunch of rules, bunch of statutes, a bunch of cases. So when we talk to AI, we don't talk to LLM and let the LLM predict, or, you know, it doesn't just spurt out, and, you know, it can, if I want, you know, create a brief or a case or a complaint, a motion, it can do that. But left unattended, garbage in, garbage out. If the only thing in the LLM, it doesn't have the full citation, then you're going to get what they call hallucinations. Not really hallucinating. It's just a prediction based on the information that's contained in the LLM. It does the best it can with great confidence. What you really need to do, though, is make sure you go to the source data, the corpus of data. So when we generate...
2: during the exorcism, what do they...
1: And they didn't have those cases in their database. So I actually printed out the cases, and it says, here's the cases. They exist. It's your data that's wrong, not my data. And there were, you know, several red-faced lawyers, including the judge, pretty red-faced about it. But, you know, one of the doctrines is don't cite anything unless the citation can be verified, the pin site or the page number can be identified.
2: And it is it a heart attack?
1: It's responsive to the order. Now, that's an example of a use of AI as a tool. So AI didn't blurt the thing out. You know, we had to sit down and we generated the brief. You know, we developed a strategy and we found the case law as a big research tool. But what AI has done in the legal venue, and it's doing this in all venues, accounting, you know, pick a profession, AI is having a huge impact. I have a million research assistants with access to millions of, I don't want to say petabytes of data that I can compete with a large law firm. And that's why, you know, when I wrote the book is one of the first treatises on, you know, about a third of the book addresses, you know, AI and how AI can be effectively used and how it can stay within the
2: fear or
1: just, you know, says, hey, if a lawyer does this, or the judge does this, then you do this. And that it's a good, I think it's a good example of how data is used. But, you know, the crux of your question, and I'm sorry it was a long-winded answer to the question, was the, you know, how do you trust these corpuses of data? And we have to trust these corpuses of data by relentlessly and ruthlessly going through them. And we have a thing, we have a module, we call it the Jiminy Cricket module. And the Jiminy Cricket module in our AI says, hey, is this the truth? And it goes through and it
2: kills someone during an exorcism.
1: It uses, you know, the doctrines are alliterated, and I stand on my briefs. It says, take all these doctrines, take all these laws, take all these rules, and is what is here truthful? Is it coherent? So I think if we do that, and we do that in all things, I know you had 2 hours of previous guests, and I know they shared quite a bit of information and opinions, and you know, I did this not to so much plug the book, but to say that, you know, to go through what an LLM was, what a corpus of data is, how AI is used, and I gave an example of an application. But there's other applications, too. You know, I know we had one guest on that, I'm sorry I didn't hear it, but, you know, talking about AI being used as a weapon. And that's something I'm happy to go into and talk about. And we could go into what an exchange is in the terms.
3: There's many reasons why.
1: Large language models. You have sovereign AI like ours, which doesn't rely on LLMs. We approach it much differently than some of the mainstream AIs are doing right now. Yeah. And you have the applications. Now we have a thing called exchanges. So I'll be happy to talk about that and how we can correct and de-weaponize AI.
0: I'd love to hear it.
3: Would die.
1: You know, one of the people causing some of the biggest problems in the United States, you know, born of the Obama administration, was a guy named Norm Eisen. I don't know if you're familiar with that name or who he is, but he's the propaganda master of the world. And to give a little history, as you know, in the 1930s, I think it was the Mundt Act, but they said you can't use propaganda against the citizens of the United States. So that was partially repealed in 2008 under Bush. But in 2012, the Obama administration and particularly the Congress at that time rescinded that law. The government can use propaganda at that. You got all the powers and the resources of the government, and if you get any bad actors and you know that can leverage that, one person, and I'm going to say Norm Eisen and the people that he controls, they can put
3: or
1: up
3: help
1: to the public. And they do it through, it's not just, you know, there's a science to this. It's not just, say, let's just make up a fake story and throw it in the newspaper and see what happens. The science of it is they put out, you know, one person can put out, call it 1,000 bots, 10,000 bots with fraudulent information in it. And they put it out, and the internet up to now is changing. The internet is changing as we speak. As I speak, the internet was over the last, since 1990, let's say the last 30 years, has been developed as a hierarchical system. And it's been done that way for profit, you know, as a practical matter. That's not a bad thing. It's the way the internet was built to be, you know, to be able to do a return on investment and, you know, and to grow. They built a hierarchical system where one person or one, you know, group of people can have a huge influence on a large number of people. And Norm Eisen, in this particular case, and I like to name people, I don't like to talk in generalities like the deep state of the cabal. You know, Norm Eisen had a good understanding of this. So he was able to propagandize, you know, bad information, Russia, Russia, Russia. You know, is one, you know, now it's China, China, China, you know, Israel, Israel, Israel, the Jews, the Jews, the Jews. I mean, you take one person or one small group of people can put out a tremendous amount of propaganda through what's called information exchanges, X402 exchanges. It's been around, the X402 exchanges have been, the standard's been around for decades, but we have our own X402 exchange as one example. And what's changing in the internet is that it's becoming a peer-to-peer system, which the original way that the internet was designed, it was designed to be a peer-to-peer system. So, you know, people could be able to talk directly to computer, person-to-person, and share data-to-data. So I talked earlier about coherence of data. If I have a billion data points that all align, and let's call them the truth, and I have one person like Norm Eisen, you know, leveraging the hierarchical way that the internet, you know, currently exists, one person can have a huge influence and weaponize and lie and, you know, create self-fulfilling prophecies and so forth. Well, one of the things AI is going to help as we call it democratize information and go peer-to-peer, where people are going to start exchanging information peer-to-peer, and AI, these massively parallel systems, can process what they call huge context windows. They can store terabytes of information and look at that terabyte of information all at once. I can look at the entire Encyclopedia Britannica all at once. Well, that's going to change the answer. Now, if I have a bad chapter in that Encyclopedia Britannica that Norm Eisen inserted, it's going to say, this is an outlier. This isn't coherent. And that's why I go back to coherence and AI is the boundary that evil propaganda and lies cannot pass. Because if it's properly, you can use AI as a weapon. Garbage in, garbage out. I'm going to generate propaganda. But if there's competing AIs that are out there, sovereign AIs, I'll call them, and let's say the government, you know, gets involved in this capacity where they say, we're going to repeal the repeal of the Munt Act and we're not going to put out propaganda to the United States or any other country from now on, and we're going to pass it through these Germany cricket modules, and we're going to look at this data as coherent, a lie will stick out like a sore thumb. The other thing, and what's really encouraging here, is lies are expensive. Propaganda is expensive. In order to generate a lie, I need people. I need computers. I need acres of computers. I need to use Amazon Web Services to propagate all this information. So bad information or propaganda is very expensive. I got to support 70,000 people. I got to support acres of data centers. So if I want to put out a bot with bad information in it, that costs money. The truth is low cost. Doesn't cost anything. The truth is easy, especially when it's democratized across hundreds of millions of or even billions of users with contradictory data. So now when the AI goes processing all this corpuses of data and all this information, and it looks at 100 million people's information, and it looks at scientific data, it looks at different substacks, it looks at all this information, and it integrates, well, now that power that Norm Eisen had and the propagandist had is gone. It's diminished. It's just going to be, this is a fart in the wind. This is something that somebody made up that's not supported by all the other data. So this is one of the positive things that's going to come out of AI. So it really looks at the way people look at AI. Do they look at AI as a weapon? Do they look at it as a tool? Do they look at it as an oracle? Do they look at it, you know, the corpuses of data? It depends on your perspective and how it works. So I'm going to wrap up there, and hopefully that, again, another long-winded answer to a short question, but I know we have limited time left, and if you had any other questions, I'd be happy to answer them.
0: Well, I have far more questions than answers, I'll tell you that. I was going to ask you about sort of a, well, exhaustion. I'm beginning to pick up a little catchphrase called AI exhaustion, cognitive exhaustion, trust exhaustion, you know, because all, everything starts to look alike. And even creative exhaustion. But, you know, why don't we, I'm sure you're going to do some programs between now and the next time you come on, but Commander, I'd be really happy if you come back on again, because this is probably, I forget about the Iran conflict right now. Everybody knows there's stuff going on behind the scenes. None of us know. They'll figure it out. Nobody's going to launch a nuke on anybody. That I put my money on that. However, as AI gets more and more prevalent in people's lives, I think maybe another conversation would help people understand it a little better and how to live with it and not be worried about it, you know, and just alter their discernment, measuring instruments just a little bit and pick up what's really there instead of what's being presented to us. So thank you very much for coming on tonight. God bless you and yours. And we'll talk again soon, all right?
4: God bless. Thank you for having me on. Thanks.
0: Anytime. The signal continues. God bless you, everyone, and good night.

It's true. If you want something to go away, quit buying it, quit feeding it. The flip side to that coin is, if you want something to grow, nourish it. People are getting tired of feeding the big tech monster, because what they get in return is shadow banning, overt banning, or suspension on social media. Big tech and its derivatives also try to financially soft kill. This is when someone wants to buy something, but they're prevented from doing it because their payment repeatedly fails. And of course, when the gateways do work, we pay for this convenience with fees. So, don't feed the monster. If you want or have ever wanted to join Caravan to Midnight by card or any other payment service and found you could not process your membership, just send a check or money order to CTM, P.O. 141288, Dallas, Texas 75214. Include a legibly written email, a phone number in case we need to reach you, and as soon as we see that info, your membership is activated, and you help turn the monster against itself.

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1: You've heard this before. Government spies are everywhere, in your house and in your hair, and especially in your email, starting with widely used free email accounts.
2: That's why it's important that we have medical records, not only psychological records, but medical records. Find out if the individual's a diabetic, if he has a heart condition, if he has any implants, if there are any other issues that could interfere with a very stressful event. And then you have people in the room that have been known to just drop where they're standing and not believing and accepting what they're actually witnessing with their own eyes. When you do that, you have a psychological crash, you know? You can't reason as to what the heck am I looking at. I mean, is this real? Or, you know, and then you start wondering and our brain is a complex computer, and when it crashes, it will crash, and the whole body will react accordingly, which means you have anything from heart attacks, strokes, all kinds of various diseases can seep in. And that's why it's important we understand that the victim has a clean bill of health when it comes to a physical. Yeah.
3: Do these demons name themselves?
2: Their names are based on their actions, okay? And so, as a result, we have to learn what their names are. And when we do, then we order them to leave the premises. We evict them, if you will. And we do that in the power of Christ, in the power of his name. Because we don't do that with our own accord. Our attention has to be for the victim, 100%. And just as God can see through us and knows exactly what our intentions are, so can Satan. And as a result, if you don't prepare yourself for what could possibly be the most terrifying experience you'll ever have in your life, if you don't prepare yourself for that, then a lot of things could happen. A lot of things can go wrong. And as a result, it doesn't mean just the victim. I'm talking about the people that are in the room itself. So it's extremely important. That we follow the protocol.
3: Okay, so
2: and that's exactly what we do.
3: This is a short segment, so let's start now, and then after the break, we'll get into it in some more depth. But let's start the conversation now. Let's talk about some of the physical, mental signatures of an authentic demonic possession. Let's start with the physical. What changes?
2: No, there's a lot of things that could actually go on at one time. It's not just one at a time. It's all the things at times. Or we just go with the physical changes. It could be a person that will demonstrate long periods of time without blinking their eyes. You know, it's all about the details, and that would be one of the many details. The person can start speaking in different languages or with accents, you know, which are totally and completely foreign from the victim or the family. The person can speak in tongues. That is, speak a lot of, not what the Pentecostals would call tongues, but a lot of gibberish can come out of the individual's mouth. His eyes could change. His eyes could get very dark, like a shark, or extremely white. It just depends what we are actually dealing with. We've seen changes, physical changes of their skin, turning into a dry gray tone, and that's from head to toe. Individuals that let's say know things that they should know people's histories or know about history from 100, 200 years ago, or maybe even knows the history of every individual in the room, which is really very startling, to say the least. Some victims have written marks on their bodies where things are written, actually, like it'll either be a number or a series of number or actually a short message.
3: Like a scarring. A scarring, you mean?
2: Yeah, scarring. Some will appear to be like burn marks or welts around the skin area. And that's not from anything that... that could be done in terms of not from anything that that could be done in terms of self mutilation.

0: superhuman strength?
1: They have that plus they have the strength of five individuals who would be their weight size. And it means that they could take an individual and literally throw them across the room. That's not a problem. Restraining, you know, and it sounds barbaric, you know, when I say this and when people hear this, but what we do is we have to tie the victim down to something, because the person has tremendous amount of strength and wants to do nothing but destroy and create chaos. So by bounding them, and again, I know this sounds barbaric, but this is something that's always been done in the beginning of time because of a lot of bad things that have happened in the past, where they just simply attacked people that were in the room, and many of them fatal. And as a result, you know, someone bites you in the throat, you're not going to survive that. So, I mean, you know, there's precautions that have to be taken. And that goes for, you know, if there are windows in the room, they got to be covered. They have to be boarded if possible. They have to be covered. They cannot be any outside influences. We have to be totally focused on what takes place. So, yes, they have tremendous amount of strength. They could also, there have been many cases where you could actually hear multiple voices come out of their mouth. That is like three people talking at one time.
0: Oh, I thought we were talking about the federal election coming up. Anyway, we'll take a time out. We'll come back and continue to delve into, in all seriousness, a very dark and sinister topic, demonic possession. Stay with us.
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Have you ever heard the question, where is Tartaria's gold? Why won't anyone talk about it? Because here's the weird part. This isn't a pirate story. There's no dusty chest, no skull map, no clear X. Instead, you find old maps where Tartaria is labeled like it's normal. And then, later, it just fades away. Not with one big announcement, just gone. And every time people bring up Tartaria's gold, the same thing happens. The conversation gets shaky, the sources get called nonsense, and the trail suddenly turns into jokes, scams, and silence. But what if that's the point? What if gold doesn't mean one secret cave, but a moving kind of wealth? Tax money, war money, seized treasure, melted bars, the kind of thing that can be renamed, refiled, and swallowed by new systems. Because when we follow the paper trail, we keep seeing the same pattern. Labels change, archives shift, stairwells get sealed, basements get renovated, and the past gets relabeled until it sounds harmless. So, let me ask you this. If the gold was real, and it was taken, who benefits from making sure you never even learn what to search for? I wasn't looking for buried treasure when I started pulling old maps. I was looking for a name, just a name, Tartaria. You've probably seen it floating around, comment sections, memes, those YouTube thumbnails with dramatic question marks and glowing red circles around faded text. And I'll be honest, I expected to find nonsense, misspellings, bad copies, some 16th century cartographer guessing at borders he'd never seen. Instead, I found something stranger, map after map, again and again, spanning centuries, labeling a massive region with the same word, not hidden in footnotes, not scribbled in a margin, printed right in the center, bold, clean, official, Grande Tartarie, Tartarie, Independent Tartarie. French maps have it, British maps have it, Dutch, German, Italian, different languages, different empires, same label. It's not presented like a joke, it's presented like a place you're supposed to recognize, a region that mattered enough to name. And then, by the mid-1800s, it doesn't. No formal announcement, no peace treaty that erases a border, no grand headline screaming the end of Tartary in London papers. The name just

0: fades. And that's when I realized I had been asking the wrong questions. Because when I searched for explanations, I didn't find serious debate that matched what I was seeing on the maps. I found quick dismissals, neat ones, the kind that end a conversation fast. It was never a real country. It was just a vague term for lands Europeans didn't understand. It was a cartographic placeholder, like, here be dragons, but for the steppes. Okay, fine. But then, explain this to me. Why does the label keep showing up on serious maps for 400 years? Why do multiple European powers draw roughly the same region under the same name? And why does the word fall out of use around the same time? Right when railways, telegraphs, and modern banking begin stitching the world together. That doesn't feel like a simple map habit fading out. That feels like a silence settling in. And here's the part that made me lean back in my chair. The moment people bring up Tartaria's gold, not the memes, not the cheap edits, but the real question of what happened to wealth connected to that region, the conversation doesn't just end, it shifts. Suddenly the sources are discredited. Suddenly the whole topic becomes internet conspiracy. Suddenly you're not allowed to ask about trade routes, taxes, and war spoils without being lumped in with every wild story online. And that reaction, the fast pivot from a normal question to instant ridicule, was the second thing that pulled me deeper. Because when something is truly silly, people laugh and move on. They don't build a wall around it. But when a topic makes institutions uncomfortable, the response usually isn't laughter. It's distance. It's labels. It's a polite, cold, don't go there. So, let me be clear about what this investigation is and what it isn't. I'm not promising you a treasure map with an X. I'm not selling shovels. I'm not asking you to believe anything on faith. What I am going to do is follow the paper trail. Because gold doesn't have to mean one chest under a ruined fortress. Gold can mean tax money collected over decades. Gold can mean war seizures taken in a single season. Gold can mean family heirlooms melted down into bars. Gold can mean trade goods converted into bullion, moved quietly from ledger to ledger. The kind of wealth empires absorb when they expand. The kind of wealth that gets renamed when borders get redrawn. The kind of wealth that vanishes, not because it disappears, but because the records that tracked it get sealed, refiled, or quietly moved into a basement no one visits anymore. And if that's what happened here, if there was real wealth tied to a real region, and the region itself got relabeled out of memory, then I want to know whose gold it was, and I want to know who ended up holding it when the name Tartaria finally disappeared from the maps. Because the maps remember, even when we're told not to ask. The maps were strange enough. But maps don't usually make people nervous. Maps hang in museums. They get framed. They end up as wallpaper in coffee shops that want to look smart. What makes people nervous is money. And the deeper I went into the Tartaria question, the more I kept running into the same quiet whisper, showing up in places it shouldn't. Old auction house notes that casually mention Tartarian provenance next to jewelry lots. Family letters from the 1800s talking about Eastern gold that had to be secured before borders shifted, museum acquisition logs with neat handwriting, and then sudden gaps exactly where you'd expect a detailed origin story. Not one smoking gun, more like dozens of small missing pieces, and every missing piece pointed the same way. There was wealth tied to this region, serious wealth, and at some point, it moved. Now I need to be honest with you about something. The moment you type Tartaria gold into a search engine, you step into a minefield. You'll see people claiming there are hidden vaults under every major city. You'll see treasure hunters selling authentic maps for $500. You'll see forums where every blurry photo becomes proof of a secret civilization. And that noise, this loud, ridiculous noise, is not just annoying. It's useful, because it keeps serious questions from being asked. Who wants to be grouped with the guy claiming giants built the Capitol? Building? Nobody. So, researchers back away. Historians avoid the topic. Journalists laugh and move on. And the real paper trail, the boring, powerful part, just sits there, untouched, buried under memes. But here's what I decided to do differently. I'm going to separate what we can prove from what we can't. I'm not going to sell you a treasure dream. I'm going to follow documents. Because the documents point to a very specific kind of story. One that's not about hidden caves, but about something more ordinary and more disturbing. The movement of state wealth during a time of huge political change. Think about what was happening in the 1800s. Empires were expanding. Borders were being redrawn by force. Railways were connecting territories that had been hard to reach for centuries. Modern banking was replacing older systems of trade, tribute, and local control. And when empires expand, they don't just take land. They take treasuries. They take tax income. They take gold reserves, religious objects, family wealth, anything portable, anything meltable, anything that can be packed into crates and shipped to a new center of power. This isn't a fantasy. It's how conquest works. You can trace it across the Americas, Africa, and Asia, again and again, empire after empire. But when it comes to the Eurasian interior, that huge region older maps kept labeling as Tartary, the story gets blurry. The documentation gets thin, suspiciously thin. Not because nothing happened there. We know things happened there. We have the maps. We have trade route notes. We have diplomatic letters that talk about strong Khanates and rich merchant cities. But when you try to follow what happened to that wealth after borders shifted, you hit walls, archives that were reorganized, collections that were consolidated, files that were lost during administrative transitions. And that pattern, wealth exists, then the border changes, then the paperwork becomes unreachable, is exactly what you'd expect if someone was absorbing assets they didn't want traced. So, let me ask you this. If you were an expanding empire in the 1800s and you wanted control of a wealthy region's gold, silver, and trade goods, would you announce it? Or would you redraw the maps, rename the territory, and let the old label fade until nobody even remembered what word to search for? Because that's not a treasure mystery. That's an accounting problem. And accounting problems leave paper trails, even when someone tries very hard to bury them. So, I had maps that showed a name fading out. I had whispers about wealth that seemed to move in the very same window. But whispers don't prove anything, and maps can always be explained away as European confusion. If I wanted this to be more than vibes and suspicion, I needed something firmer, something that tied the label, the money, and the timing together. And that's when I started finding the clues, not hidden exactly, more like scattered, across different archives, different countries, different languages, like someone took one clean story, ripped it into pieces, and filed each piece in a different drawer. Clue 1, the map editions. When you line up European maps from the 1500s through the 1800s, you notice something important. Tartary isn't one fixed shape. Sometimes it stretches from the Urals all the way toward the Pacific. Sometimes it's split into parts. Independent Tartary, Chinese Tartary, Russian Tartary. The borders shift, the subdivisions change, the details move around. But the name stays for roughly 400 years, and that matters. A placeholder doesn't behave like that. A placeholder doesn't get subdivided into categories. A placeholder doesn't have roots drawn through it like it's part of a working world. A placeholder doesn't show up in letters as a region people travel through, trade through, negotiate around. So whatever Tartary meant, whether it was one state, many states, or a catch-all label, something real was being described, real enough to name again and again, generation after generation. And then, in the mid-1800s, the label stops showing up on new maps, not reduced, not softened, just absent. Clue 2, the cartographic transition. Here's what historians will tell you, and they aren't wrong. Maps got sharper in the 1800s. Surveying improved, measurements got better. The blank space is filled in with real borders and real place names. So, they say, Tartary disappeared because Europeans finally understood what was actually there. Okay, that sounds reasonable. But here's the problem with that explanation. When a vague label gets replaced by precise knowledge, you expect a gradual change. Old names fading while new names rise. Overlap, coexistence. A messy middle. That's not what I saw. What I saw was closer to a hard cut. One decade. Tartary is printed on nearly every major European map. Next decade, it's gone, replaced by Russian territories, Chinese provinces, and new administrative names that sound modern, official, and bureaucratic. No long transition, no overlap, just replacement, almost like someone decided the old word had to stop being used. Clue 3, the timing. And this is where the pattern starts to feel uncomfortable. The 1800s weren't only the century of better maps, they were also the century of wealth being pulled inward and concentrated. Railways connected regions that had been slow to reach. Banks grew stronger. Empires tightened control over places they once influenced only loosely. This is the era of central banks, the era when local treasuries and regional wealth start getting absorbed into capital cities, and the gold stories tied to Tartaria, the family whispers, the auction house notes, the museum gaps cluster in this exact period. Not the 1600s when maps were rougher, not the 1900s when the new system was already locked in, the 1800s, the transition window, the moment when older structures were being folded into newer ones. Now, I'm not claiming I have a single perfect document that says Tartarian gold transferred to St. Petersburg with a neat date stamped on top. I don't. But I do have a pattern, a name that persists for centuries, then vanishes abruptly. A map improvement story that happens faster than normal change would require, and wealth rumors clustering in the same decades when empires were consolidating control over the region those maps once labeled. If you were going to move gold quietly, not as a dramatic theft, but as an administrative takeover, this is exactly the century you'd do it. Because people don't question a border change. People don't audit the reorganized archive. And people can't search for wealth that was relabeled before anyone even knew what to ask. These clues don't point to a treasure chest. They point to a system. And systems are harder to notice and easier to hide. At this point, I need to tell you something that might sound like I'm sabotaging my own investigation. Because when I dug deeper into what Tartary actually meant on those old maps, I found the first real twist. And the twist is simple. Tartary was never one empire. Historians are right about that part. The term was a blanket label, a European catch-all for a huge region they didn't fully understand. It covered dozens of different peoples, different languages, different political systems, Mongol remnants, Turkic Khanates, nomadic confederations, settled city-states along the Silk Road. Tartary was less like France and more like the Middle East, a wide geographic label that lumps very different worlds under one convenient word. So when skeptics say Tartary wasn't a real country, they're technically correct. There was no single Tartarian king, no unified Tartarian currency, no Tartarian constitution. And when I first realized this, I honestly thought, okay, maybe I've been chasing a ghost. Maybe the name disappeared because it was always meaningless. Just European confusion finally getting corrected. Case closed. Except, the mystery didn't get weaker. It got stronger. Because here's what a blanket label can hide. If Tartary covered dozens of different political entities, then Tartary also covered dozens of different treasuries, dozens of tax systems, dozens of reserves, gold, silver, goods, built up over centuries of trade. The Silk Road didn't run through empty wilderness. It ran through cities, rich cities, cities that taxed caravans, minted coins, built palaces, funded armies, and stored wealth in real vaults. Samarkand, Bukhara, Khiva, names that still echo with stories of money and power. These weren't primitive outposts. These were economic centers, often more organized, more connected, and more sophisticated than people imagine today. So, when the Russian Empire pushed south in the 1800s, when the Qing Dynasty tightened control over Western territories, when the Great Game between Britain and Russia turned Central Asia into a chessboard, a simple question becomes unavoidable. What happened to all those treasuries? What happened to the wealth that had been accumulating in those cities for centuries, sometimes over 1,000 years? Here's the uncomfortable part. We don't really know. Oh, there are records, a conquest here, a tribute payment there, a collection donated to an imperial museum under circumstances that don't feel fully voluntary. But for the scale of wealth that should have existed, centuries of Silk Road profits piled up by some of the most successful trading cities in human history, the paper trail is remarkably thin. And that's when I realized something important. The blanket term isn't a weakness in this investigation. It's the point. Because if you wanted to blur what happened to regional wealth during imperial expansion, a vague label is your best friend. You don't have to erase records from the Kiva treasury. You just stop using the word Kiva and start calling the whole region Russian Turkestan. You don't have to explain what happened to Bukharan gold. You file it under Central Asian acquisitions. And the story loses its sharp edges. The blanket term Tartary didn't hide one unified empire. It hid the complexity underneath. And when the blanket finally got pulled away, that complexity didn't become clearer. It became harder to see. Not erased, just recategorized, broken into so many new administrative pieces that nobody can easily trace what existed before, or what moved where, or who signed what. And that is a cleaner way to make wealth disappear than burning ledgers or sealing vaults. You don't destroy evidence. You change what it's called, and then you wait. Because after enough time, nobody even remembers what word to search for. So, when people tell you Tartary was never real, they're right in the narrowest sense. But in the broader sense, they miss the real trick. The cover story isn't that Tartary existed. The cover story is that it never mattered. And the longer I kept looking at the evidence, the harder that story became to believe. By now, I'd spent weeks staring at maps, tracing old routes, and reading auction records with gaps that felt a little too clean. And somewhere along the way, the investigation changed shape. Because I didn't start this as a story about power. I started it like a treasure hunt. The romantic kind. Hidden vaults, lost hoards, a secret stash that a person could, in theory, stumble across. But that's not where the evidence kept pointing. It pointed to something less cinematic and much more unsettling. This wasn't pirate gold. This was state gold. And state gold doesn't behave like treasure in adventure stories. It doesn't sit in one chest, waiting for a brave explorer to find it. It moves through systems, quiet ones. Tax collection, war levies, tribute payments, confiscation after conquest, nationalization during regime change. State gold gets absorbed. When an empire takes over a territory, it doesn't leave the local treasury untouched. It inventories, it tallies, it transfers, it melts coins stamped with the old ruler's face and mints new ones with the new ruler's face. That part isn't shocking. It's normal. It's documented. It's what empires do. But here's what makes the Tartary question different. When Britain took control of India, we have records, detailed ones. We can point to famous transfers. We can see accounting trails, even when they're dirty or corrupt. We can trace, at least roughly, what was taken and where it went. When Spain conquered the Americas, we also have records, ship manifests, treasury reports, complaints from the crown about missing shares and governors skimming off the top. The gold trail is messy, but it exists. But when the Russian Empire absorbed Central Asia, when the Qing tightened control over Xinjiang, when territories that older maps grouped under the Tartary label were carved up into modern borders, the paper trail gets thin. Not completely absent. Thin, enough to show wealth existed. Enough to show conquests happened. Enough to show administrative control tightened. But not enough to trace, with real precision, where the accumulated wealth of Silk Road cities actually ended up. And that gap, that specific kind of gap, is what flipped the story for me. Because missing records are not neutral. Missing records means someone chose what to preserve and what to let fade. Missing records means someone had the power to shape what future generations could or couldn't prove. And when you're talking about the 1800s, the century of modern bureaucracy, modern archives, and paperwork for everything, tax receipts, grain counts, even cavalry horse inventories, a gap that big doesn't feel like an accident. It feels like a choice. So I stopped asking, where is Tartaria's gold? And I started asking a different question. Whose gold are we really talking about? Because if Tartary was a blanket label covering dozens of political worlds, then the wealth wasn't Tartarian in one clean, unified sense. It was Bukharan gold, Kievan gold, Samarkand gold, Kokand gold. The accumulated wealth of Khanates and city-states that had been trading, taxing, and storing value for centuries. And when those territories were absorbed, relabeled as Russian provinces, Chinese administrative regions, protectorates, dependencies, the wealth didn't vanish. It changed hands, it changed labels. It was folded into bigger imperial treasuries that had very good reasons to be vague about where new wealth came from. Because here's the quiet truth about conquest. It's easier to justify when the conquered look poor. It's easier to claim you're civilizing a region if that region doesn't have a clear, documented history of wealth and sophistication. And it's much easier to keep what you take if nobody remembers it belonged to someone else. So, the treasure hunt became a power story, not where is the gold hidden, but who absorbed it and who benefits from making sure you never learn what questions to ask. Because the gold isn't magically missing, it just changed names. And the names, conveniently, are the same ones that faded from the maps. So, if the gold wasn't hidden, if it was absorbed, then the real question becomes, how do you trace something that was deliberately relabeled? You follow the routes, because wealth doesn't teleport. It moves, along paths, roads, rivers, railways. The same corridors that carried silk and spices for centuries. And those corridors didn't vanish when the name Tartary faded off the maps. They just got new labels too. Look at Central Asia on a terrain map, not a political one. Look at how mountains force travelers into narrow valleys. Look at how rivers act like natural highways. Look at where oasis cities grew, simply because that's where the water was. Those facts don't change when borders shift. Samarkand is still where it has always been. The Fergana Valley still funnels movement the same way it did in the 1400s. The passes through the Tian Shan still squeeze traffic through the same choke points. And for centuries, those routes carried wealth. Not just silk, not just spices, gold. We know this because we have descriptions from people who used these paths and wrote about what they saw. European merchants writing about gold moving west. Chinese records describing tribute moving east. Arab geographers describing wealthy cities where caravans paid taxes and precious metals. The wealth was real. The routes were real. The cities that gathered that wealth were real. So, when empires absorbed those cities in the 1800s, the wealth didn't evaporate. It moved along the same corridors, just pulled toward different centers of power. Here's what I mean. When Russia pushed railways into Central Asia, the tracks didn't cut through random places. Engineers followed geography. They built where movement was already possible, where the land naturally guides people and cargo. But railways changed one key thing, speed, and railways changed another, volume. If you wanted to relocate a treasury from a newly conquered, Khanate to an imperial capital, a railway is exactly what you'd use. Fast, heavy, organized, hard to interrupt once it's running. And we do know, this is recorded, that Russian forces captured significant treasures during the Central Asian campaigns. The conquest of Kiva in 1873, the conquest of Kokand in 1876, the tightening control over Bukhara. These weren't quiet office transfers with polite signatures. These were military operations against wealthy states. So, what happened to the contents of those treasuries? Some objects ended up in museums, collections like the Hermitage hold Central Asian pieces with provenance descriptions that stay carefully vague. Some wealth was likely melted down, because it's easier to fold metal into reserves when old markings and old names are gone. And some of it, we simply can't trace. Because the records from that exact window for those exact transfers are strangely incomplete, not missing in a dramatic way. Not burned in a bonfire with a villain laughing, just incomplete enough that a full accounting becomes impossible. And that's the pattern I kept running into. Not total erasure, selective gaps. Enough paperwork to confirm something happened. Not enough detail to prove exactly what moved, when it moved, and who signed off on it. So, the routes are still there. The geography hasn't changed. The railways that replaced caravan paths are still running. But the paper trail has holes in the exact places you'd need to fill to connect the wealth to its new owners. Almost like someone understood which pages would matter later, and made sure those pages didn't survive intact. The routes told me how wealth could have moved, but routes are abstract, lines on a map. I needed something physical, and that's when I started looking at the buildings. Not palaces, not museums, the boring buildings, administrative centers. Old courthouses, banking halls built in the 1860s and 70s, the kind of structures empires construct when they're consolidating control over new territories. And what I found was strange. Building after building, with basement levels that don't match the official floor plans, stairwells that lead to bricked up doorways, rooms that appear on old blueprints but don't appear on modern ones. I first noticed this in St. Petersburg, an administrative building from the 1850s with a basement layout that makes no sense. unless you assume there's another level below that isn't shown. Then I found the same pattern in Tashkent, in Orenburg, in Omsk, cities along the old routes into Central Asia, government buildings with vault-grade construction, thick walls, reinforced foundations, limited access points, but no official record of what those vaults were built to hold. And when I tried to find inventory records for these buildings from the conquest period, I hit the same wall I'd been hitting everywhere else. The records exist? Partially. You can find maintenance logs, construction expenses, staff assignments. But the actual inventories? The lists of what was stored in those carefully constructed basement rooms? Missing, transferred, reclassified. Lost during administrative reorganization. The same phrases, over and over. Now, I want to be careful here. Missing inventory records don't prove hidden treasure. Old buildings have weird layouts for lots of reasons. Maybe those bricked-up doorways just lead to condemned sections. Maybe the vault-grade construction was for mundane document storage. But here's what bothers me. When I looked at similar buildings in Western Europe, banks, government archives, treasury offices from the same period, the documentation is meticulous. We know what was stored where. We have inventory records going back centuries. But for the buildings constructed along the Central Asian expansion corridor during the exact decades when conquered treasuries would have been transported, the records get thin. The construction is documented, the contents are not. And when local researchers have tried to investigate, I found a few academic papers, mostly in Russian, mostly from the 1990s. They hit the same walls. Access denied. Records unavailable. No historical significance. That last phrase appears a lot. Buildings that clearly had significance, strategic locations, vault construction, high security features, dismissed as having no historical significance the moment someone asks what was inside them. It's not a smoking gun, but it's a pattern. Buildings designed to store something valuable, records that should document what that something was, and a consistent systematic gap exactly where the documentation should be most complete. The vaults exist, you can see them. What was in them, and where it went, is a question no one seems authorized to answer. The vaults were one kind of wall, physical, brick, concrete, but the bigger wall was made of paper, or rather the absence of paper, because at some point in every investigation you have to go to the archives, you have to sit down with the actual documents and trace the actual chains of custody. And that's where I hit the real barrier, not locked doors, not armed guards, something more frustrating. The records had been reorganized. I started with the Russian State Historical Archive in St. Petersburg. Millions of documents from the imperial period, meticulously cataloged. I searched for Tartary, nothing relevant. I searched for the specific Khanates, Kiva, Kokand, Bukhara, some results, diplomatic correspondence, military reports. But treasury records, transfer manifests, inventories of seized assets? See collection transferred to Ministry of Finance Archives, 1879. Okay, so I looked up the Ministry of Finance Archives. Collection reorganized, 1922. See Regional Administrative Files. Regional Administrative Files? Partially transferred to Tashkent, 1931. Remainder consolidated under General Central Asian Holdings. And on, each reference pointing to another archive, another collection, another reorganization. It's not that the records were destroyed, it's that they were scattered, broken into pieces and filed under different headings in different institutions across different countries, some now in Russia, some in Uzbekistan, some in Kazakhstan, some in collections that were lost during the Soviet period and may or may not still exist. The paper trail isn't hidden. It's fragmented. And when I talk to researchers who specialize in this period, archivists, historians, people who've spent decades navigating these systems, they all said the same thing. It's not that the truth is hidden, it's that it's filed somewhere else. And somewhere else keeps changing. Every few decades, another reorganization, another consolidation, another transfer that moves. Documents from one system to another, each time losing a little more context, a little more connection to what came before. One historian told me something that stuck with me. She said, "The imperial period records were detailed. The Soviets were obsessive about documentation too. But The transitions between systems, 1817, 1917, 1991, those are where things disappear, not because someone burns them, because the new system doesn't know what to call them. And that's the elegant part. You don't need a conspiracy to lose information. You just need three or four regime changes, each with its own filing system, each with its own priorities for what gets preserved and what gets boxed up and sent to a warehouse. The archive wall isn't built by villains. It's built by bureaucrats doing their jobs, reorganizing, consolidating, reclassifying, without any single person deciding to hide anything. The result is the same. A researcher looking for Tartarian treasury transfers finds nothing, because that's not what anyone called it by the time the records got filed. And the question nobody asks is, what was it called instead? Because that question requires knowing what you've lost. And that's exactly what the reorganizations prevent. There's something I've been avoiding, something that makes this entire investigation harder to talk about. And I need to address it now, because if I don't, you'll think I'm ignoring the obvious problem. The problem is this. Tartaria has become a magnet for nonsense. I'm not talking about legitimate historical questions. I'm talking about the other stuff. The mud flood theories, the reset narratives, the claims that every old building was actually built by giants or free energy civilizations or whatever the algorithm is pushing this week. And I understand why serious researchers run away from this topic. Because the moment you say Tartaria, you get grouped with people claiming that world. Fairs were actually demolition projects for a secret empire. It's embarrassing. And it's not just embarrassing, it's dangerous. Because the scam layer is real. I found people selling authentic Tartarian maps for $500. Maps you can download from library databases for free. I found treasure hunting schemes promising investors access to secret vault locations in exchange for funding. I found entire communities built around fabricated evidence, photoshopped images, misattributed quotes, documents that don't exist in any archive. The grift is real. People are making money from this. And the louder the grift gets, the easier it becomes to dismiss the entire topic. And that's the dirty secret. The scam layer doesn't just exploit the mystery, it protects the mystery. Because every serious researcher who might ask legitimate questions about wealth, transfer during imperial expansion, looks at the Tartaria space and thinks, I'm not touching that. Every journalist who might investigate suspicious gaps in treasury records sees the mud flood videos and decides the story isn't worth the reputational risk. Every academic who might publish on Central Asian economic history during the conquest period knows that the moment they use certain words, their work gets associated with conspiracy theories. The noise isn't accidental. I'm not saying someone designed it this way. I'm not claiming there's a committee somewhere generating absurd theories to discredit legitimate inquiry. But the effect is the same. Real questions get buried under loud nonsense. And the people who benefit from those questions never being asked don't have to lift a finger. The scam layer does the work for them. So let me be clear about where I stand. I don't believe in mud floods. I don't believe in reset civilizations. I don't believe that every old building is hiding free energy technology. What I believe is much simpler. Empires took wealth during conquest. They always have. And some of that wealth, specifically the wealth of Central Asian Khanates absorbed during the 1800s, is poorly documented in ways that deserve serious investigation. That's not conspiracy. That's colonial history. But as long as the conversation stays polluted with obvious nonsense, the serious questions stay marginalized. And that might be the most effective cover of all. Not silence. Noise. So much noise that the signal gets lost entirely. I need to tell you about the moment I almost gave up. Because every investigation has one. The point where the evidence stops cooperating, where the clean narrative collapses, where you realize you've been building a story that the facts don't fully support. For me, it happened in a footnote. I'd been tracing a specific claim, a treasury transfer from Kiva to St. Petersburg after the 1873 conquest. Multiple sources referenced it. The numbers seemed consistent. I thought I finally had a solid thread. Then I found the original document, or rather, I found a reference to where the original document should have been, and it wasn't there, not classified, not restricted access, simply not there. The catalog said the document had been transferred to the Ministry of Finance archives in 1879. The Ministry of Finance archives said the collection had been consolidated in 1924. The consolidated collection had no record of the specific document ever existing. It had been referenced in secondary sources for over a century, but the primary source was gone. And when I dug deeper, I found the same problem with three other key documents I'd been relying on, referenced everywhere, quoted in academic papers, cited in footnotes. But the originals? Missing. Relocated. Lost during wartime evacuation. The clean story I'd been building, empires absorb treasuries, records get scattered, follow the routes, started to crack. Because without the primary sources, I couldn't prove the transfers happened the way I thought they did. Maybe the secondary sources were wrong. Maybe the original documents never said what everyone claimed they said. Maybe I'd been building a theory on a foundation of footnotes, citing other footnotes, citing documents that nobody had actually seen in decades. And that's when the second contradiction hit. The timeline didn't work. I'd assumed the wealth was moved during the conquest period, the 1870s. But some of the vault construction I'd documented was from the 1850s, before the conquests. Before there would have been Central Asian treasury transfers to store. So either the vaults were built for something else entirely, or the timeline was more complicated than I understood, or I was wrong. I sat with that possibility for a long time. What if the Tartaria gold story was exactly what the skeptics said? A mishmash of unrelated facts forced into a pattern that wasn't really there? What if I'd been seeing connections? Because I wanted to see them. That's the hardest moment in any investigation. When intellectual honesty requires you to consider that your theory might be wrong. But here's what kept me going. The gaps were still there. Even if my specific narrative was flawed, the absence of documentation was real. The fragmented archives were real. The vault construction with missing inventories was real. Something had been moved. Something had been obscured. I just had the wrong map. And that's when the investigation shifted again. What if the gold isn't hidden in one place? What if it was absorbed so completely, into banks, into state reserves, into new systems, that there's no single hoard to find? What if the treasure isn't missing? What if it's everywhere and nowhere? After the contradictions broke my theory, I did something I should have done earlier. I stopped. Not stopped investigating, stopped reaching, stopped trying to make the evidence say more than it actually said. Because there's a difference between following a trail and forcing a trail to exist. And I'd been doing too much of the second, so I went back to the beginning. I laid out everything I could actually verify, not what I suspected, not what seemed likely, but what I could demonstrate with evidence that still existed. And here's what survived the reset. First, Tartary was a real cartographic term used consistently across European maps for roughly 400 years. This is not disputed. The maps exist. The name existed. It referred to a vast region of Inner Asia that Europeans understood imperfectly, but traded with actively. Second, the name disappeared from maps in the mid-1800s, during a period of rapid imperial expansion by Russia and China into territories that had previously been labeled Tartary. The timing is documented. The disappearance is documented. Third, wealthy city-states existed along the Silk Road routes in this region for centuries. Samarkand, Bukhara, Khiva, Kokand. These were real places with real economies and real accumulated wealth. This is not controversial. Fourth, these city-states were conquered by expanding empires in the 1800s. Military campaigns are documented. Conquests are documented. The absorption of these territories into Russian and Chinese administrative systems is documented. Fifth, treasury transfers during these conquests are poorly documented. Not undocumented, poorly documented, fragmentary, scattered across archives, reorganized multiple times in ways that make systematic research extremely difficult. That's what I could prove. Not a hidden treasure, not a coordinated cover-up, not a secret vault waiting to be discovered, just a pattern of wealth existing, conquest happening, and documentation being insufficient to trace what happened to that wealth afterward. Is that suspicious? Maybe. But suspicious isn't proof, and I'd spent too long treating suspicion as if it were proof. So here's what I decided. I would stop claiming to know what happened. I would start asking better questions about what we can't know and why we can't know it. Because the interesting thing isn't, where is the gold? The interesting thing is, why is it so hard to answer that question? We have archives. We have records. We have historians who specialize in this period, and yet, when you try to trace the economic consequences of Central Asian conquest, you hit walls that don't exist for comparable colonial expansions elsewhere. That asymmetry is real. I can't prove why it exists, but I can document that it exists. And sometimes, documenting the shape of a gap is more valuable than pretending you can fill it. The gold might be gone, melted, absorbed, renamed into systems we use every day, but the questions remain. And the questions might be more important than any treasure. Once I stopped chasing the treasure, I started seeing something else, a pattern I'd missed because I was looking in the wrong direction. What if the gold was never the point? What if the treasure story, the romantic idea of hidden vaults and buried hoards, was itself a kind of misdirection? Think about it. Every time someone asks, "Where is Tartaria's gold?" they're imagining a physical thing, a chest, a vault, a secret location marked on a secret map. And that framing sends them digging, literally sometimes. I found forums full of people planning expeditions to Central Asian ruins, convinced that if they just find the right basement, the right tunnel, the right forgotten chamber, they'll discover what empires supposedly hid. They won't find anything, not because the wealth never existed, but because wealth on a state scale doesn't work that way. And here's the uncomfortable thought that kept me awake one night. What if the treasure myth is useful? What if letting people chase caves and crypts and hidden chambers serves a purpose? Because it keeps them from looking at the real trail? The real trail isn't underground. It's in ledgers, in banking records, in the slow, boring process of how conquered assets get integrated into imperial economies. It's in land transfers, mining rights, railway concessions, trade monopolies. The wealth of Central Asia wasn't just gold bars. It was control. Control of the Silk Road routes, even as the Silk Road faded in importance. Control of cotton production. Control of mineral resources. Control of strategic geography that still matters today. If you wanted to distract people from asking how that control was acquired and who still benefits from it, you couldn't design a better distraction than a treasure hunt. Because treasure hunters don't read banking archives, treasure hunters don't trace land ownership through three regime changes. Treasure hunters don't ask how railway concessions granted in the 1880s shaped economies that still exist today. Treasure hunters dig holes and find nothing and eventually give up. And the real wealth, the structural wealth, the control, the inherited advantages, stays invisible. I'm not saying someone invented the treasure myth for this purpose. Myths don't need inventors. They grow naturally around gaps in knowledge. But I am saying the effect is real. As long as Tartaria's gold means a physical hoard, the question stays safely in the realm of adventure stories and internet conspiracies. The moment Tartaria's gold starts meaning the economic resources of a conquered region and their systematic integration into imperial systems, that's when the question becomes dangerous. Because that question doesn't lead to empty caves. It leads to institutions that still exist. It leads to wealth distributions that still shape geopolitics. It leads to asking who inherited what and on what legal basis. The treasure might be a decoy, and the decoy might be working exactly as intended, not because someone planned it, but because it's easier to chase adventure than to read receipts. So, if the treasure is a decoy, what's the real prize? I kept coming back to that question, because if physical gold wasn't the point, then something else was. And the more I thought about it, the more I realized I'd been using the wrong definition of gold all along. In the language of power, gold doesn't always mean metal. It means control. Control of land, control of resources, control of trade routes, control of the story people are allowed to tell about the past. And when you look at what actually happened during the Central Asian conquests, the pattern becomes clear. The Russians didn't just take treasuries. They took cotton fields. They took irrigation systems. They took mining rights for resources that wouldn't become valuable until decades later. They took railways, not just built them, but controlled them. The Central Asian Railway wasn't a gift to the region. It was an extraction system designed to move resources out and administrators in. They took administrative control, the ability to decide what got recorded and what didn't, what got taught in schools, what languages were used in official documents. They took the map itself. Because when you control how a region is labeled, what it's called, how it's categorized, what history gets attached to it, you control how future generations think about it. That's a kind of gold that doesn't fit in a vault. and it's worth far more than metal. Think about what it means to erase a name from a map. It means the next generation doesn't know to ask questions about it. It means researchers can't find records because they don't know what to search for. It means the wealth of that region, physical and structural, gets absorbed into a new system without anyone noticing the transfer. You can steal gold once, but you can steal memory forever. And memory is the most valuable resource of all. Because if people don't remember that wealth existed, they don't ask where it went. If people don't remember that a region was sophisticated and economically developed, they accept the story that it needed to be civilized. If people don't remember the names of the places that were conquered, they can't trace what was taken from those places. The gold of Tartaria might have been melted down a century ago, but the erasure of Tartaria is ongoing. Every time someone dismisses the name as just a vague label, every time an archive gets reorganized in ways that make research harder, every time the conversation gets redirected to mud floods and conspiracy theories instead of documented conquest. The real theft isn't in the past, it's happening now. In the way we're trained to think about this region, in the way we're trained not to think about it, the gold was never just metal, it was knowledge, context, memory. And that kind of gold doesn't sit in a vault waiting to be found. It has to be reconstructed piece by piece from the fragments they didn't manage to erase. After all that, the dead ends. The contradictions, the scam layer, the archive walls. You might think I ended up with nothing, but that's not quite true. Because some things survived, not the treasure, not the ledgers I was hoping to find, not the clean paper trail that would prove exactly where the wealth went, but anchors. Small, stubborn pieces of evidence that refused to disappear no matter how many times the systems got reorganized. The maps survived. That's the first anchor. Hundreds of maps, spanning four centuries, sitting in library collections around the world. You can look at them today. The British Library has them. The Library of Congress has them. The Bibliothèque Nationale de France has them. Tartary is right there, labeled, bordered, treated as real. No amount of dismissal changes what's printed on those maps. The cartographers of the 1600s, 1700s, 1800s, they all agreed something was there, something worth naming, something worth mapping in detail. The architectural evidence survived. The buildings are still standing. The oversized doors in St. Petersburg administrative halls, the vault-grade basements in Tashkent, the railway stations built to imperial specifications along the old Silk Road routes. You can visit them. You can measure them. You can see construction that doesn't match official explanations. Bricks don't lie. Engineering doesn't lie. The physical record is harder to reorganize than paper archives. The linguistic evidence survived. Place names, family names, words that trace back to roots that predate the conquest. Languages that were suppressed but not extinguished. Oral traditions that kept pieces of memory alive, even when written records were confiscated or destroyed. The people of Central Asia didn't forget everything. They couldn't write it down safely for several generations. But they remembered. And now, slowly, some of that memory is being reconstructed by researchers working in Uzbekistan, Kazakhstan, Kyrgyzstan, scholars who have access to local archives and local languages and local oral histories that Western researchers never see. The pattern of absence survived. This might sound strange, but stay with me. When you document where records should exist but don't, when you map the gaps systematically, the gaps themselves become evidence. A gap in one archive might be an accident. Gaps in the same place across multiple archives, following the same timeline, affecting the same categories of documents, that's a pattern. And patterns don't happen by accident. The absence of evidence isn't evidence of absence. Sometimes it's evidence of removal, so I didn't find the gold. But I found something that might be more important. I found proof that the questions are legitimate. Proof that something was there worth mapping for 400 years. Proof that something was taken worth hiding for 150 more. And proof that the systems designed to make us forget didn't quite succeed. The maps remember. The buildings remember. The languages remember. And slowly, piece by piece, the pattern is becoming visible again. Not because someone revealed the secret, but because enough small proofs survived to show us where to look. I started this investigation looking for treasure. I didn't find it. Not the kind you can hold. Not the kind you can put in a museum. Not the kind that would make headlines if someone dug it up tomorrow. But I found something else. I found a shape in the fog. a region that was mapped for 400 years, then quietly erased. Wealth that was documented by traders and travelers, then absorbed into systems that kept poor records. Questions that should be simple to answer. What happened to the treasuries of conquered cities that somehow remain unanswerable? And I found the silence. That specific, consistent silence that surrounds this topic. The way serious researchers avoid it. The way archives become difficult to navigate the moment. You ask certain questions. The way the conversation always seems to drift toward jokes or conspiracies instead of staying with the documented facts. That silence isn't neutral. Silence has a shape too. So, let me tell you what I think. Not what I can prove, but what the evidence suggests to me after months of tracing fragments across scattered archives. I don't think there's a hidden vault somewhere with Tartaria's gold waiting to be discovered. That story is too clean, too romantic, too much like the kind of tale that keeps people chasing shadows instead of asking structural questions. I think the gold was real. I think it was substantial. And I think it was absorbed, systematically, bureaucratically, boringly, into imperial systems that had every reason to keep quiet about where their new wealth came from. Melted coins, relabeled assets, mining rights transferred, land seized, trade routes controlled. The wealth didn't disappear. It changed form. It became railways and banks and administrative buildings and inherited advantages that still shape economies today. And the name Tartary faded because it was convenient for it to fade, because a vague label makes for vague questions. Because you can't demand an accounting from a place that officially never existed. But the maps remember, and the buildings remember. And somewhere, in fragments scattered across a dozen archives in a dozen countries, the paper trail still exists, waiting for someone patient enough to piece it together. I don't have the complete picture. I may never have it. But I know more than I did when I started. I know the questions are legitimate. I know the gaps are real. And I know that every time someone dismisses this topic as just conspiracy, without engaging with the documented maps, the documented conquests, the documented gaps in treasury records, they're helping maintain a silence that benefits someone. Maybe not intentionally, but the effect is the same. So I'll end where I began. If the gold was real, and I believe it was, then it didn't vanish. It was relabeled, and the question isn't where is it hidden? The question is, what else vanished with it that we're still pretending was never here at all? The past isn't dead. It's just been filed somewhere else. And the filing system was designed by the people who took it.
1: We have the nice folks from the Ministry of Truth, the good old MI6, government-financed BBC, the folks that literally pioneered having trucks driving around, picking up the micro signals if you're watching state-run television without paying your bill. They're here trying to ensure that America becomes just like Big Brother Airstrip 1. And so it's wonderful to have them here today with their conspiracy theory show. In fact, I've debated, if you could call it that, with them fading me down once on BBC Radio, the director of this program. And basically, if you question WMDs and the premeditated lies that are confirmed, it's a conspiracy theory. If you question the fact that Diana wrote letters and made videos saying Charles tells me he's going to kill me in a fake auto accident, doesn't matter if 80%+ of the Brits know the truth and many top doctors have gone public, it's a conspiracy theory. You don't question government and dinosaur corporate lies. You don't do it because they've got a nice throwaway line of conspiracy theory. We wave the magic wand. Of course, they said for 40 years, Gulf of Tonkin was not staged to get us into Vietnam. But on the 40th anniversary, they declassified the fact that the whole thing had been staged. Oh, sorry, but you're still a conspiracy theorist to not like it. And if you question why they changed the story of the killing of bin Laden over and over again and claimed he was in a 45-minute firefight and used his wife as a shield and on and on and on, they throw the body in the sea. If you question any of that, even though we had intel 9 years before that this was being planned out in the distance, that he was already dead and had former high-level State Department and former black op commanders on breaking it down 9 years ago, doesn't matter. You don't question a government and a system that lies congenitally over and over and over again. Now, if your neighbor lies to you, we need to expand this common sense. If your neighbor lies to you dozens and dozens of times about everything, every time your neighbor watches your house, somebody pees on the carpet. And you just keep letting the neighbor do it. And then finally you walk in one day and the neighbor's urinating on the carpet. And you say, well, you're the one doing it. And they said, no, you're a conspiracy theorist. I mean, even when you catch them red-handed, that's common sense. Being gullible, not questioning. Remember, for decades, it was a conspiracy theory the Federal Reserve was private. Not questioning. Remember, for decades, it was a conspiracy theory the Federal Reserve was private and had private shareholders. It's now all.

to lawsuits and other research. If you question that, it's a conspiracy theory. They have all told us that we need to learn to trust our government, learn to do what we're told, and that there is no planetary government being set up. But now the planetary government is being announced, a private fascist government. And in fact, the Financial Times of London a couple of years ago, there was a coming out party. Time Magazine, Newsweek, The Economist, Financial Times, Wall Street Journal, New York Times. In the space of a week, they all came out and said, world government's real. In fact, in the Financial Times, it said, and now for world government. And their editor went on and said, yes, we kept it secret. Yes, it's authoritarian. Yes, it's planetary. Yes, it's corporate. But you're still kooks if you don't like it. And it doesn't exist. Wow. That's like Karl Rove a few years ago told the New York Times. He said, we control reality now. And they said, but you did lie about WMDs. And he said, doesn't matter. We're history's actors now. You just follow what we say, and then you will dutifully report whatever new reality we give you. So if they tell us that we were never at war with East Asia, and the next day we've always been at war with East Asia, the BBC will say, yes, yes, yes, double plus good. And if you question it, you're a conspiracy theorist, and Cass Sunstein says you should be arrested. Dr. Steve Pachenik, former head of psychological warfare operations for the State Department and also ran government overthrow operations. He'll be joining us to break down 9/11 and that being a staged false flag event, a recap of the staged bin Laden killing, absolute fable if you believe that, then believe that on the night of December 25th, Santa Claus will be coming down your chimney to put goodies around the Tannenbaum, the Germanic life tree. Also, Bob Chapman with his weekly visit will be joining us to break down all the huge developments on the economic front. Now, that said, I don't normally, when mainstream media comes in here, really get in their face. We've had Nightline, MSNBC, the list goes on and on. But I've had the BBC here, one of the colleagues of this fellow that's out here now, who acted very friendly for the day they were here, and then we went out to dinner afterwards, and basically at the end of dinner, they were aggressive and you know, laughed about what a chump I was, and they thought I was a kook and an idiot. I already knew that the whole time. But at least you could, you know, point is, don't have your little MI6 victory dance, you know, running around me at the restaurant. And the guy who's here today, I had a little one-sided debate where they were fading me down on BBC radio, and I've seen some clips of some of the shows they produced previously. And it's just the standard fodder. If you question anything government or big corporate whore media says, you are an insane conspiracy theorist. And it doesn't work anymore. You make fun of everybody for, you know, many, many years, over a decade, if you don't buy the official story of Diana's death, of Princess Diana's death. 80%+ of the Brits know it's a complete fraud. Her letter's public. The government's suppressing it. New film coming out, totally proving they murdered her. It doesn't matter. You've lost all credibility. Now, they call it a conspiracy theory if you say that, that Bush premeditatedly lied about WMDs in Iraq. But it's on record that they lied in the White House memo and the Downing Street memo, premeditatedly. It's on record they lied about Gulf of Tonkin to get us into Vietnam for 40 years, saying you were a conspiracy theorist if you talked about it being staged. Well, it turns out there were news articles in Southern California when the ships came back in from the Pacific where officers got off the boat and said nobody attacked us. It was staged. So, see, things become conspiracy theories because there's a truth in it, but then over time people don't have the original documents. And the reality is, they would call you a conspiracy theorist from 1913 on if you said the Federal Reserve was private. It's now admittedly private. Its shareholders are secret. Alan Greenspan has gone on Lehrer NewsHour and said they're above the law. No one can investigate them. No one is above the law. This is not the right of the bankers as our new imperial kings pre-Magna Carta, pre-1215. It's over. And so this trick of the gullible public, not so gullible anymore, just being told, oh, trust us. Yes, we've lied to you thousands of times. Yes, you catch us lying all the time. Yes, you catch us breaking the law all the time. Just understand it's dangerous to criticize the government. The boogeyman will get you if you don't give up all your rights and liberties. I remember the BBC when archival footage got leaked onto the web of their reporters on BBC.

0: BBC 24 and BBC World at the same time reporting Building 7, Solomon Brothers, has fallen into its own footprint. CNN also started reporting it, but Aaron Brown lived in New York, turned around, he went, or that's the report, it's right behind him. 47-story building, government offices in it, blew up with blast points, falling into its own footprint, free fall. NIST for 8 years lied and said there was no free fall. They've now had to admit that. They've thrown away the last five fake reasons they say it happened. The BBC has had these whitewash reports. But what did the BBC first do? They came out and said, that's not our footage. Then people said, of course it's your footage. Look at it on two different channels. They said, well, we lost the tapes. Oh, sure they did, of that most famous day on their two big channels internationally. They lost the tapes. You believe that, you believe the Easter Bunny and the Tooth Fairy are real. And I said at the time, in articles we wrote, I said, Reuters is one of their main internal feeds, openly run, with huge connections to CIA, MI6, Mossad, EU security, pumping propaganda. They had a false start, just like when they killed Kennedy in countries in the Pacific, Australia, other areas. They, before they'd even captured and before they'd released the name of Lee Harvey Oswald, they had the papers. Back in that day, they didn't have the internet, so papers came out multiple times a day. The papers, you know, extra edition came out. Lee Harvey Oswald, it's called a false start. The intelligence agencies didn't get their whole story straight. So see, BBC did that. They're fed that. I said, watch, it's going to be Reuters, because I went and researched who feeds them. And years later, it was a Reuters feed. That's why we reported it had fallen from fires in its own footprint. Well, there you have it. Expanding on that, we now have the CNN footage of the cops saying, get back. They're going to blow it up. That came out 5 years out of the archives after I'd interviewed cops that were on that video later when it was released, saying they heard the countdown to blow it up. But it gets worse. I was going to get a pizza that day. I've been broadcasting all day. I heard local ABC and CBS radio reporting they were going to blow up 7. But they said, wait, no one's going to buy that. Blow it up and then say it fell on its own. Everyone heard it. Now the NPR tapes of them announcing they blew it up in New York are out. Silverstein on PBS saying they gave the order to pull it, control demolition, and watch the building come down. This is the type of information. Well, we have the BBC here, and they want me to talk about 9/11. And, you know, I don't think the BBC will cover this. I mean, I'll cover real issues with 9/11. The BBC, on two different channels, 24 and World, reported that Building 7, the 47-story skyscraper, the biggest building in over 30 states, in most cities it'd be the biggest building, the CIA, FBI based in it, the Homeland Security, previous to that, federal security building, the state security building, all based inside of there. And it falls into its own footprint. And we have the police on video on CNN saying, get back, they're going to blow it up, they're going to bring it down. I've interviewed the cops that were there. They said, yeah, there was a 10-second countdown. All of this happened. And BBC reported 25 minutes before it fell that it had fallen into its own footprint, a building that had some fires in it. And I've interviewed Barry Jennings before he mysteriously died a few weeks later, who was the deputy head of emergency management in New York, saying that bombs went off in the building. And then, of course, he had to die soon after. Deputy head of emergency management. It's just incredible. I mean, does the BBC want to talk about Bush, according to Newsweek and MSNBC, signing a launch order to attack Afghanistan the day before 9/11, and that 18,000 British troops and 44,000 U.S. troops had massed in the stands around Afghanistan, and carrier attack fleets were already in position ahead of the staged event? Or NORAD standing down, something that never before happened, and then the feds lying and saying we did no intercepts the year before except Payne Stewart, and turned out it was over 150? Or perhaps we should talk about Stephen Butler, the head of the Defense Language School, who went public and said these hijackers were trained at U.S. bases, including our base. Or mainstream news reporting that Muhammad Atta and others were trained at other U.S. bases. Or Mr. Springman, former head of the U.S. Embassy, Visa Department, his associates told him they were ordered to let Muhammad Atta and others back into the U.S. in the year before 9/11 from their Al-Qaeda summit because they were really U.S. government agents. I'm just supposed to ignore all that. And, but it gets better. You see, if I have a view, if I have an idea, if I don't believe what I'm told, if I have critical thinking that doesn't absolutely agree with whatever I'm told, if the government tells you the earth is flat and you don't agree with it, you're a conspiracy theorist. 500 years ago, you were a heretic and were burned at the stake or put on house arrest like Galileo. But today, conspiracy theory is the heresy. But see, they've used that so much it doesn't work anymore on every front. Even when the mainstream media, in my opinion, is telling the truth about something, the dinosaur dying media, people don't believe it in major polls. The BBC, ABC News, they could tell the general public the sky is blue and it's true. But they wouldn't believe it because they've been caught in so many reckless manipulations of the facts. And so I proudly take the heretic's letter, scarlet letter, onto myself, that I am someone that questions what I'm told. You see, I remember the night of 9/11. I've been on air off and on all day, and they said, oh, we found one of the hijackers' passports in the wreckage of the collapsed towers. Now, remember, there's several feet of asbestos and concrete dust, millions of papers conservatively blowing around, body parts aren't bigger than an inch long, and magically, right there in front of everyone is one of the hijackers' passports, proving they did it. And one of the other hijackers' bags got stuck in the conveyor belt and didn't make it with all the admissions, and a car with all the admissions of how they did it, just right there, open and shut. Now, this plane at 500-plus miles an hour flies into the building, and off their person, the passport goes through the fireball, through the building. The plane is vaporized out. But wait, it gets better. It's like Gollum's ring. It calls to you. And as I've said earlier, it's made out of Thor's hammer, stuff that's indestructible, like the center of a sun. It falls to the ground and is found that day and produced the next day to the world by the FBI. They found it in all the millions of papers and the dust and the dead and the fires and the smoldering slag over 1,000 degrees hotter than kerosene can burn. But never mind the fact that months later there was molten slag down on the bottom. All of that happened. And then wait, it gets better. They found another passport, two. Almost completely undamaged. And they found another one at Flight 93. The whole plane disappears into the ground. Just disappears, engine miles away. But the plane disappears into a hole in the ground. But the passport didn't. Oh, no, they had that one, too. Because it's made of a substance, like a quark's gluon particle, that is impregnable. They ought to build Abrams tanks out of this. I mean, they could have our special forces wear what that passport was made out of and then just tank rounds would bounce off of them like Superman. I mean, reportedly, if you eat one of these passports, you become Superman. I mean, it's from another planet. It's from Krypton. Okay? I mean, again, but if you don't believe that those passports came magically out to the ground, were found, and presented to the public, I mean, it's incredible they were found, much less they survived. You're a conspiracy theorist. You're going to buy whatever you're told. Now, I want to go to, we're going to a bunch of subjects today. We're not going to spend too long on 9/11, but he had the courage over 9 years ago. Council on Foreign Relations fellow, board examining top psychiatrist, run major institutions around the country, wrote the psychological warfare manual for the State Department, London Telegraph reports. Yeah, he's been involved in manipulating the communists into getting rid of Prime Minister of Italy. He's overthrown governments. He's done it all. And he came on this broadcast. He came on the broadcast and he broke down the fact 9 years ago that 9/11 was a staged false flag event. And he went further. He said Bin Laden's dead on ice. They're going to roll him out in the future when it's politically expedient. And then 2 years later in the election, or a year and a half later, Madeleine Albright, former Secretary of State, came out and said the same thing on Fox and CNN. Then Walter Cronkite, big insider, came out and said the same thing. Then Theresa Hines Carey came out and said, that's some credibility right there. I guess they're conspiracy theorists. They said, Bush, don't roll him out. We know you've got him. So they held him back. And then when the military-industrial complex needed it later, their war leader, puppet Obama, rolls it out at an expedient time. And Dr. Steve Pachinik also is the co-author of many of the books with Tom Clancy. He's the character Jack Ryan is based on in the NetForce and Ops Center. I'm not going to go over the whole thing. But Dr. Pachinik trained in psychiatry at Harvard and both MD from Cornell University Medical College and PhD at the same time. Well, the only folks ever do that. International Relations, MIT. He was the first psychiatrist ever to receive a PhD focusing on international relations. He served as Deputy Assistant Secretary of State and Senior Policy Planner and Secretaries of State Kissinger, Vance, Schultz, and Baker. During his career as a senior State Department official, Pachinik utilized his unique abilities and expertise. He wrote the manual on hostage negotiations that's widely used worldwide. He knows most of the former world leaders, including Assad Sr. He's been held in different parts of the world repeatedly, including Syria and Panama. And, well, we could just go on from there. But Dr. Pachinik now joins us. He also admittedly helped engineer the Camp David Accords. He was the main psych warfare expert on that, assessing the men and how to get that accord that no one else has ever been able to do through. He joins us now. And we're going to skip this break. Dr. Pachinik, well, we better not. We already skipped one. Dr. Pachinik, I hate to build you up, but people need to build you up so they know who you are. I didn't know this was going to happen. I forgot it was happening. BBC happens to be here today wanting to know about 9/11. What can you briefly tell them about 9/11 and the term conspiracy theorist?
1: Well, thank you for inviting me on the show again. I'm always happy to come back and talk to you and your audience. 9/11 is a classical, and the British know this better than anyone. It's very naive for the BBC to, or disingenuous for the BBC to ask, what do we know about 9/11? Nobody's perfected false flag and stand down operations better than the British over 200 years of ruling many countries. It's a standard procedure. This is not something, and I don't mean to be blasé, I mean, this is something I taught at the war colleges. The British teach this at Stanhurst. They have it at MI6, MI5. Every intelligence unit around the world knows that if you want to go to war, whether it's Germany or with Stalin or it was under LBJ, where we created an illusion that the Vietnamese shot at us during the Gulf of Tonkin. Then we went to war in Vietnam. Many, many men die. Our whole country is paralyzed. We pay for it. 9/11 was an attempt by the Bush administration. The neocons, Wolfowitz, Elliot Abrams, Richard Pearl, Dick Cheney, Donald Rumsfeld, Condoleezza Rice, Steve Hadley. The list goes on and on and on. They wrote their premise very clearly in 1991, and they the paper on America and the future positions where we're to go, and basically they created a situation where we had to go to war in a war that was very ambiguously termed. That is, we're going after terrorists. What terrorists? And it turned out we had two characters that they created. One was Saddam Hussein, who was not even involved in the entire thing, and then somebody else called Osama bin Laden, who had worked with us in 89-90, and a bunch of al-Qaeda operatives who were trained by us in Brooklyn and elsewhere under the Carter administration, then under Reagan, and then under Bush Sr. And the whole narrative just became out of control. But unfortunately, men and women die in America, and America pays a very heavy price. So we can't continue this type of nonsensical, vitriolic narratives that are continuing till today, where we're in the war in Afghanistan. I have no idea whatsoever what the war in Afghanistan has to do. There are no more al-Qaeda members. We're shooting so-called, the CIA said that we've killed 2,000 al-Qaeda members. If you price it out, you've got about $50 million for each of the 2,000 terrorists who supposedly were killed. In Iraq, we tried to establish a civil society using our military, which failed. So literally, since World War II, our intelligence and military-industrial complex has brought us to complete defeat, along with our ally England. England and BBC, as disingenuous as they are, knows very well that they ride right behind us in the intelligence system. They are deeply penetrating us. They know that we provide them with intelligence, even to the extent that it's so incestuous that Bush Jr. stupidly said that he's related to the Windsor family, which, of course, the Windsor family has nothing to do with being British, the German descent. And Windsor's just the name of the place where the paintings are held. So we have an unholy alliance with England. And at this point, the issue is, what is good for America? And that's really what we have to ask.
0: What do you make of England now, Obama announcing, letting them into the National Security Council, something that Congress isn't even given with the National Intelligence Committee?
1: England has had a very, very incestuous relationship with us. Now, let's go back to our history. I want the American public, particularly on your show, to understand the only country we have gone to war with repeatedly has been England. 1776, the British called every one of our founding fathers terrorists. So remember, the American Revolution was not called the American Evolution, it was called the American Revolution. We fought a very nasty battle with the British, and the British were exceedingly nasty during the 8 years that Washington had to retreat repeatedly. If it weren't for the French under Napoleon, we would not have succeeded in winning the Revolutionary War. Not stopping at that, the British came back in 1812 and came back again to attack the colonies because Britain felt that, in fact, under their mandates and their attitude of colonialism, America was still part of the British Empire. Having failed at that, the British then brought us in to World War One because, basically, with all false flag opposite situations where they created, you know, they brought us into World War One. The British have been exceedingly egregious in their relationship with the United States. The Queen, I mean, this whole nonsense of the wedding and the tour of the prince and the princess and the Queen, I mean, this is a narrative that's just not going to work in America. We're not part of the royalty. We do not bow down to God or man. We do not believe in royalty. And the crown is really a business. And the BBC is part of that business. So you have to think of Royalty Incorporated. It's a multi-billion dollar business. They have BP. They have all kinds of issues that are related to Britain. But Britain is not relevant to us anymore. Europe is not relevant to us. We can no longer do the bidding of the British intelligence, which has failed repeatedly, but rides on the back of American intelligence. Let me repeat it again. During the stand down and the false flag, Britain was right there behind us because Bush Jr. absolutely adores the British. He's an Anglophile. I'm not, as you can see. I think Britain has been a very deleterious country in the world affairs. They've created a lot of problems. The issues in the Middle East.
0: And the corrupt British ruling class is trying to give us their psychological, sycophantic hatred of France when France helped create this country. But the average American hates France just because we've been turned into this Anglophile, servile group.
1: Well, that's not incorrect, Alex. As usual, you're right on the button. I wouldn't say it as that strongly, but I would say France helped us. There's another part that I haven't talked about. During the Civil War, the British helped the South, so they did not want a United States of America. The French came in and helped us again in uniting England. It was the British who supplied the Confederate States with the ammunition and ran a lot of the embargoes. So Britain, now, here's where it becomes very nefarious. I didn't intend this to go into Britain, but when the CIA was created, the Central Intelligence Agency, and America has to remember, we did not have an organized intelligence organization. Roosevelt was smart enough and Truman to create the OSS, the Office of Strategic Services, and we had to learn from a man called Kim Philby exactly how to build an intelligence service. Well, as usual, Britain had, wittingly or unwittingly, I'm not going to say anything more, they had five famous traitors from Cambridge University. Four of them were blown out. Many of them were homosexual. It's not an indictment of homosexuals. And the fifth one was Kim Philby. In 1952-3, two Israeli Mossad agents came in. One was Teddy Koppel, the other one was Moshe Dayan. And at a meeting with James Jesus Angleton, who was head of counterintelligence for the CIA, they looked at Kim Philby and said, "What in God's name is this British operative doing here? This is a communist. He's not just KGB, he's GRU. Now, GRU in Russian Soviet intelligence is far more serious than KGB. This is military intelligence for the Soviet Union. Well, lo and behold, the gentleman named James Jesus Angleton, who was head of counterintelligence, blew him out. We were totally penetrated. thanks to the British. And 3 years on later, there was always believed to be moles. And lo and behold, James Jensen Angleton was correct. A reporter for CBS, David Martin, wrote about James Jesus Angleton. He's not well known in this country, but if you look at the movie, The Good Shepherd, you'll get an idea by Robert De Niro. You'll get a good idea of what the history of the CIA was relative to Britain. Britain is not a great ally. Britain has really been a sycophant to the United States, and it's time for the United States to decide what it wants for itself, not what it wants for France, not what it wants for England, not what it wants for Israel. Now the United States is letting go of Israel. Israel had to go on its own. The Palestinian state will be declared by the UN. The United States has to go away out of Iraq, Afghanistan, and we have to concentrate on whom we want to be the leader of this country. Not who England wants, not who France wants, not who Russia wants, whom the American people want. Now we have a narrative of a man named Mr. Romney who claims that he has been a businessman and he has been, you know, he's going to be the next leader and can do all kinds of wonderful things for the Republican Party. Now, what I'm getting at is both the Democrat and the Republican Party have been very much controlled by a system which does not allow us to have more choices than two people. My daughter, who a very bright young lady, said to me one day, "Dad, you know, I can go into the Safeway, I can go into a grocery store and get 102 flavors of coffee. But when I go into the Democracy in the United States, I get two flavors of politicians. That's not democracy. That's called a republic." So basically, I mean, we're going from England to 9/11 to what we call the scripted pro forma process here in the United States, which is a republic. And this is where the American public under Alex Jones has to understand we can no longer accept this nonsense of two candidates. One, Obama, with a history that no one understood, came out of a CIA family. And now you have Romney, a Mormon. I have nothing against Mormons. They've been wonderful people who lived for many years in Salt Lake City and had a questionable history as a businessman, because Bain Associates was not a great builder of companies. It was a great financer of companies, and goes out and tells these narrative stories that are absurd.
0: All right, I want to stop right there. I want to stop right there, Dr. Pachinik, because I want to go back. We're going to come back and get into all the other subjects that we've got here. The Middle East, change of administration, nature of politicians with the whole Wiener affair, Dempsey. Yeah. We're going to talk about those issues, but I want to go back because the BBC's here, and because you know, there's shows about
1: in the room there. They're with you.
0: Yes, they're here.
1: Fine. Ask them whether they belong to MI6 or MI5. Why don't you ask each one of them?
0: Listen, I asked the director guy. I said, you know, you're government financed and run, and he even denies that to me. That's kind of like when the head of Media Matters, the editor, called me up. And I said, "You're funded by George Soros." And he said, "No, we're not." And then I went and pulled up the SEC filings online and read them to him, and he laughed at me. But let's stop there. We're about to go to break. When we come back, last time you were on, you broke down how you can see its intelligence operations, because with the birthers, with the deathers, with the truthers, they always have a made-ready term, like conspiracy theorist, to try to paint people with a brush and then neutralize them. So let's talk about being conspiracy theorist when we come back. Then we'll get into a host of other issues with Steve Pachinik, stevepachinik.com, Pachinik, P-I-E-C-Z-E-N-I-K. We'll be right back. I'm Alex Jones, Infowars.com. Yeah, I've been in here calling the Queen of England a whore to the BBC. I doubt they'll play that on television. Everybody's got to learn how to sip their tea, and old ladies in the U.S. have to hang up, you know, paintings of her and all the constant Britannic brainwashing that we go through here. Hey, the BBC wanted to come after all their hit pieces against us, so come on in. This will actually work out for you guys. What I recommend you do with your psychological warfare operation is, the Brits are great people. They have that parasitic system sitting on top of them. Great folks, Paul Watson, Steve Watson, wonderful guys over there, you know, fighting the New World Order, working for our great team running PrisonPlanet.com and PrisonPlanet.tv. Paul Watson, guest host here. They fully understand what's going on. But what I recommend to the BBC, they probably already thought of it, is by showing us attacking England, you can bind the lie of 9/11 and false flag and your own Stage 7-7 event. you can bind that lie to people bashing England, and then only 80% of the viewers won't believe you instead of 95. So we've actually fallen into your trap today. What do you say to that, Dr. Pechenik?
1: Well, I don't think anybody really cares about England. I mean, the British BBC understands it. You can ask them, you know. They have exceedingly good journals, for example, like the Financial Times and The Economist. If you ask them who they really are in Janeway, you'll look at, you know, individual men who are sitting there working for MI6 or MI5. What they're there to do, basically, in sitting down and listening to you and me, they didn't know what I'm going to say, and they had no idea. Personally and professionally, over five administrations, I rarely let the British in anywhere near me or anywhere near my intelligence operatives, because I knew they were basically trying to access our intelligence, and I knew the history of British intelligence. On the one hand, they have, you know, they had their own national security requirements, but they knew that the empire was fading. So basically, they passed off the mantle to the United States. They had no choice. We had a very brilliant president in Roosevelt who understood Churchill's need to basically bring in the United States into World War II, where we were really isolationist. So the British sent over a very brilliant intelligence operative by the name of Stevenson, which was called the Double X, and their intelligence units were in Cambridge University in England, and they were very bright on encryption code, and they created, and they were able, because of a Polish refugee, to break down the codes of the German Enigma. They passed them on to us, and then developed their own intelligence system with a spy that they infiltrated. But the reality is, England is not relevant. They know All right. that. We know that.
0: Exactly.
1: They just
0: want to
1: know what you're about to say.
0: We got a lot to cover, and in the interest of time, it's just interesting because the BBC, it was the Dutch last week and others before that. But expanding on this, let's talk about the term conspiracy theorist. Anytime you ask a question, anytime you don't believe a government or a corporate globalist media that's been caught lying over and over and over and over again, anytime that happens, we are called conspiracy theorists. So I would say that Galileo, instead of being called a heretic, they should have called him a conspiracy theorist.
1: I think you're right, Alex. I mean, it's semiotics. It's a very fancy way of marginalizing people like yourself, me, the public, because the truth is always sui generis or onto itself coming from the government. In other words, whatever the government says is supposedly the truth, and therefore the media is their extension. And that collusion, that is the relationship between the media and the government, is supposedly an embodiment of the truth. Now, unfortunately, in America, because we're individualists and we fought the British, we fought other colonials, many of us were refugees from that type of imperialism, psychological imperialism, where they tried to define the fact that they were supreme, that the king and queen were supreme. We didn't buy that nonsense.
0: The appeal to authority. The appeal to authority.
1: That's correct. I mean, it's not only appeal, it's submission to authority. What you said was very correct, Alex. When you bow down and kiss the ring. Now, there's not one American that I know. I certainly would never bow down, nor would I kiss the ring, nor would I accept the royalty. The point is, you've got to look at it as a very cynical enterprise where the BBC is part of it. It's called Royal England Incorporated. It's like any other business. The Queen is shoved around to go to Ireland. They forget that they, in fact, created one of the first genocides in Ireland in the 1600s, where millions of Irish farmers, men and women, innocently were killed because the British would not supply them with food. And what happened in Parliament in England, they said, let nature take its course. That's in the history books. There's no conspiracy here, but the British don't tell you about
0: that. Was that Malthusian eugenics? They saw the Irish as animals. The British invented concentration camps in South Africa in the Boer War.
1: Correct.
0: For the Dutch.
1: Well, let's get into that. Let's get into that. In the Boer War, Churchill, who was this grandiose narcissistic individual, had nothing else, wanted to get into the war, was the journalist, and saw in the 1890s when the Boers with the Afrikaners, which were really Dutch reformers who'd been in South Africa for 300 years, they first went down to Cape Town and they discovered gold and diamonds there. The British came in, took it over under Cecil Rhodes. Then the Boers backed up into Natal Zulu land, where the British came in and tried to beat them again and made themselves a hero. They called it the Boer War, when in fact it was the English War. Now, if that's conspiracy, of course the British, it's nonsense, because the British created that war. The concept of concentration camp, your audience should understand, was created by the British. They rounded up 24,000 innocent men, women and children, 24,000, put them in camps. Even Hitler said, I didn't create the concentration camp, it was the British, in order to force the Afrikaners, the South African fighters, these were farmers, to come back and take care of their kids, but instead they were slaughtered. So the British created the term Boer War. They said we were fighting for democracy and we were fighting for liberation, when in fact they were fighting for gold. The Anglo-American Corporation, which decides diamond prices every day, they were fighting for imperialism, and basically they've really been very ineffectual and very vitriolic and dangerous in their history. So what they want to hear now from a man like you, Alex Jones, is really, it's kind of a backhanded compliment. Why would the BBC spend their time to listen to Alex Jones when, in fact, they have all of the nonsense they can hear and they track, and they do what we call content analysis in the New York Times. They do the Wall Street Journal content analysis. That's what they do. I mean, they sit there in their little cubicles and read that. But unfortunately, this Alex Jones can't be contained, and he represents a part of America that Britain can call radical, conspiratorial, fundamentalist, all the little tags that do not apply. That's why this is a backhanded compliment to you. And the fact that the British are willing to take their time is an indictment of the fact that the British are really concerned and don't understand how to handle the situation, where Americans are saying, listen, since 1776, get out of our way, don't bother us. You're a failed empire, and you're a failed state now. That doesn't mean the English aren't nice people. It's just the system has failed. They're part of the bailout problem. They're economically a failure. They really haven't produced anything. Their growth rate is very low. They have nothing else to do. Now, at this point, America has to realign itself, reassert itself as a power, and begin to continue on in manufacturing domestically. This is what's happening.
0: And by the way, I want to shift gears on these politicians and their narcissism, but very well said from your great historical research. I love history myself, because those that don't know history are doomed to repeat it. But, you know, why do I call the Queen of England a monster?
1: You explained it to them. I know why you called it, but I want you to tell the American
0: public.
1: Well,
0: I'm going to explain it.
1: She is a monster.
0: Because we need to pull down these false idols. You have this narcissistic clown in ancient headdress meant to impress the commoners. That's what, you know, all primitive civilizations, the chief wears all the big feathers and outfit, you know, to impress everybody that's why they're in control. She's running around, you know, in this gown of diamonds from dead Afrikaners and others. And she's up there doing things a few years ago, like Diego Garcia, openly forcing, 5,000 islanders off their land, shoving it off to turn into a military base when they didn't even need to force the people off to build a military base. In fact, they were happy to have it there, and there was a base there already. I mean, that's what I'm talking about, is that I'm sick of watching her mercenaries run around and take over the planet, and watching her suspend parliament in Canada 3 times in the last 3 years, and then having to hear about how she's ceremonial and has no power, when you said it, she's the biggest owner of British Petroleum. I'm tired of them meddling in my politics. I'm tired of it. I'm tired of being a slave. I don't want to be a slave. And so I'm pulling down their idols, because I'm an American, as my ancestors did, burning effigies of King George III all over the 13 colonies. It's important to rebuke all of this brainwashing.
1: I agree with you. I you have full agreement. My relations with the English is the fact that I find them sycophants. I find that it's a failed state. I find that their false idols are what they want to pay for. It's really up to the British public, who can barely afford anything else. Most of the time, I understand, they're on liquid courage. They're drunk. And they're really not producing anything. I mean, the Rolls-Royce, which was the emblem and icon of a great car, is really not even a car anymore. We don't even look at that issue. We buy our own cars. We create our own industries. Britain is finished. It's been finished since World War II and the end of World War I. The British and intelligence knows this. By 1900, Britain had failed. It had a huge military. It had one of the largest navies in the world.
0: And that's why Lord Milner wrote a few years after that, and those have been released now. They had to start a war with Germany, and then after that they said, we're going to put horrible recriminations with the Versailles on Germany, and then hopefully that'll foment a dictator, which they then funded. And then once the dictator went wild, they used that to wreck Europe and to come in as the saviors again. That is premeditated evil.
1: Well, correct. I mean, let's go a little bit further. They created what we call a divide-and-conquer strategy in the Middle East. They put the Hashemite kings, who are really the descendants of Muhammad, and they, instead of putting them near Mecca and Medina in Saudi Arabia, the Arabian Peninsula, after the Ottoman Empire, they put a four-year-old Hashemite ruler in Iraq, which did not exist there, a woman by the name of Gertrude Bell, head of MI6, under whom the famous homosexual leader, Lawrence of Arabia, was brought in and was deified by the British and their intelligence system, created this country called Iraq between Kurds, Sunni, and Shiite, which never existed, in order to unify it for revenue basis for their oil. And they then took the next Hashemite leader and put him into Jordan, or Transjordan, which never existed. And they said, this is a new leader, whereas, in fact, the real people of that area were the Berbers, were the Muslims and the Arabs. They divided and conquered so that there could never be a central power that they could not control. The same thing they did in the United Arab Emirates, they did it in Saudi Arabia. Aramco was really a British outfit in Saudi Arabia. They know they've lost Saudi Arabia. The issue now is between the Sunnis and the Shiites. And guess what happened? Subsequently, after they messed up the Middle East and created also the state of Israel, in order to protect the southern flank, they used Iraq to protect the northern flank, and they used Saudi Arabia to protect their southern flank in terms of the post-World War, the Ottoman Empire. They then had lost World War II because they were so stretched out that they reached out through a man called Stevenson and Churchill and really begged for FDR to give them lend-lease. This was not a democratic issue. This was an issue where they were vulnerable. Their whole military had been splayed out over the Middle East and in Singapore. In Singapore, they had 35,000 soldiers at the tip of Singapore, and the Japanese came on bicycle through Malaysia into Singapore and arrested all of them. And one of the famous writers of that, who was a prisoner, was a man by the name of James Clavell, King Rat. So the British have been a disaster in strategy, a disaster in tactics. Montgomery was one of the worst generals they've ever had, but they deified him. And we had Patton, who said, you know, F to Montgomery, and he just swung around the Third Army and brought it right into Germany. So Britain has been nothing more than an anchor on the weight of America. Let it go. I think Britain knows it's not relevant. Britain understands it's just an arcane, vitriolic institution that has no relevancy to it. And let America go again. Otherwise, you know, we have nothing to do with Britain. It offers us nothing. Other than a vitriolic...
0: What's running the whole Libya situation? Is it Italy, France, or England, or a constellation of those three? And we have the same Al-Qaeda people, again, the core of the rebels, and Obama saying, you know, the attack helicopters have to go in from the British now. What's going on with that Libya situation?
1: Well, Libya is where Obama, again, this ineffectual leader, basically said, look, Gaddafi has to leave. And I've been in a lot of regime change, and one of the things that I always honored was a president who kept his mouth quiet and knew what national security was. So the work we did, or I did with others, it was to take the regime down, and then the president could announce we had a transition, but we didn't make a great point of it. Let me give you an example. I was not involved in the major transition of apartheid, which was really quite an impressive transition. It was done quietly under George H. Bush Sr., quietly over 8 years. I have yet to this day heard Bush Sr. ever take credit for the change in apartheid and bringing Mandela and de Klerk out. Now, in all fairness to the British, this has got to be fair. If we're going to attack them, I also want to give them credit. It was British intelligence and sociologists who went into South Africa and for 2 to 3 years spent time with the Afrikaners and the British divisions of South Africa. It's about 3 million people. And really talked them down and worked them through so that this would be a peaceful transition. Because I thought there would be a bloodbath. So give unto Caesar that which is Caesar's, and let's render unto them, which they did well. And they did an excellent job in that transition.
0: All right. Let's completely shift gears now into Wiener dealing with this narcissism, lying and saying it wasn't the photo of him, now saying it probably is, and he's in a lot of trouble. We have Schwarzenegger running around now with all these other love children. We've got Dominique Strauss-Kahn. We've got other reports out of France with other leaders reportedly running around with, quote, little boys in Morocco. Who are these people?
1: Well, you know, actually, you brought this up. You were prescient. I'm not going to flatter you, but we were prescient, and you particularly were very prescient a couple of weeks ago when I was on the radio show and we talked about, you asked me the question, what is the profile of a politician, Republican, Democrat, British, non-British, doesn't matter. They all follow pretty much the same thing. I've treated them, I've seen them, I've worked with them. Number one, they're very narcissistic. What does that mean in a fancy word? They love themselves. You can't give them enough gratitude and adulation because every day they have to feel they're like movie stars. Between Hollywood and Congress, there's really no difference. Neither one produces anything, and neither one has a product. Secondly, they need to self-aggrandize themselves to the point that they forgot they do not represent anything other than themselves. This is the real danger of our politicians, whether they're Republicans or Democrats. Thirdly, they have to look and act good, so no one can really appeal to their narcissism or their sense of self-worth other than themselves. And in order to gratify it, these inadequate men, for the most part, many of them are very shy, they're very inadequate both physically, emotionally, and sexually. And they go out and they go on the internet, they Twitter, to show off what they think they may or may not have, which is really not as relevant.
0: Stay right there, Doc. Board certified examining psychiatrist Dr. Steve Pachinik is our guest. We'll be right back. Stay with us. We're going to break down the mindset of our rulers. We'll be right back. Dr. Steve Pachinik. Doc, continuing with the narcissism, we've got John Edwards being charged with conspiracy. I thought conspiracy didn't exist. Lying over $1 million reportedly for his mistress. And we've got the Schwarzenegger. We've got the Wiener stuff. I mean, what is wrong with these guys? You were getting into their mindset, how they operate. As you said, they think the whole world is them.
1: It's correct. I mean, the issue here is, remember, Wiener has worked very closely with Clinton. I mean, continuously, he brings up the issue that his wife has worked for Bill Clinton. Now, it's not for 15 years, and I'm sure his wife is a lovely lady. She's chief of staff for Hillary Clinton. But here you get the recapitulation of a man, again, a narcissist like Bill Clinton, who has to get filleted in the White House. He's so bold and totally just doesn't care about the American public and the inappropriateness of the behavior. And here you have the recapitulation and the man who worked with him or admired him or his wife worked with him. So it's a recapitulation. The key here for the audience to understand is I don't care what they do privately, but I'm not going to pay for it as an American citizen. Right now, I'm paying, and I've calculated, for 435 members of Congress, all of whom, for the most part, are useless, 200 senators who have really nothing to do except to create a think tank there and really can go home. We're paying about close to $2 billion a year for their salary and their staff, and the staff is there do nothing more than to allow them to self-aggrandize, go out, get their name in the paper, and get reelected. And we don't need this anymore in America. That's our own royal parliament. So in a way, we're recapitulating the narcissism and idiocy of what I found in England. And that has created the downfall of civilization. The Chinese are watching us and seeing how we're basically wasting money, wasting an incredible, let me say again, over $2 billion just for their staffs and their own salaries, for which they've done very little. I wouldn't mind getting that kind of salary, $177,000 plus $1.5 million per staff, for doing really nothing and getting myself back at work to do nothing at the end of the day. Now, what does that mean for the American public? That means the American public, and particularly in your audience, they've got to understand. We can
0: Doc, stay there. Got a break. Back in 60 seconds. Stay with Steve Pachinik. Really been gracious in the last month or so to give us so much time here on air. I look forward to having him back up again soon. We're almost out of time. But Doc, I love my wife, and I feel like I have a responsibility to my children. And I am a man, though. And you know, women are very attractive, but still I have a sense that you know, there's a larger mission and I need to be faithful to my family. And I'm not saying you know, any of us are perfect. But then you look at these politicians who have these incredible responsibilities, the Bill Clintons, the Schwarzeneggers, the Wieners, and they're always so reckless. And when you described narcissism earlier as thinking of yourself as the whole world, people think, well, that's greed. That's getting ahead. And we know narcissism is spreading. And people are narcissistic who are older and older. You're the real expert on that. But just when you described as thinking you're the whole world, I remember as a child realizing that dressing up like Batman didn't make me Batman. And I saw the other kids still thinking they were Batman. I realized that I'm part of something bigger in society and that I'm going to die, but that I do want future generations to have it good. And it's not that I'm even some great guy. I'm driven by not wanting to be a slave, not wanting to be beaten by scum, by wanting to win and seeing humanity win. And I am very aggressive. I'm not even saying I'm a perfect person, but what would you call an Alex Jones or somebody like a Steve Pachinik, who, like yourself especially, who wants to be behind the scenes, versus people sending photos of their private parts to women? And I mean, it just sounds like fifth grade behavior.
1: Well, you're absolutely right. I think you and I fit into a category that they would like to call whatever they want. But basically, you would say we're rogues, we're mavericks. We don't allow anybody to subsume us or make us slaves to their ideas, their icons, or to a process. And that's not what the process requires. The process wants those people who are not accountable. See, you and I are accountable for what we do in our private lives. You're accountable for what you say. I'm accountable for what I say. I'm accountable for my businesses. You're accountable for your businesses. In this process of the royalty and the process of the congressional and the political system, there is no accountability. That's why you get very weak people who have no accountability and they just promote themselves because you can't say, hey, listen, you know, you bankrupted this company and now you're going to bankrupt this country. You haven't had accountability on our bankers. Not one banker has yet been indicted for the most criminal acts in the world. So you have a process with no accountability, full all responsibility, but nobody's willing to take responsibility. Yet you have a system where there are people who are accountable, and you don't see their narcissism coming out. Our brave men and women who go into the field and die, whether they're in the intelligence system, the military system, or a civilian, you don't hear about them. They're quiet heroes. The quiet heroes, the people, the everyday American, does not need to say me, me, me. The politicians who have no accountability and have to continuously fed with total irresponsible process, not product, but process, has nothing to do but talk about themselves because that's all they've ever thought about. So instead of resigning, having a sense of shame, which they have no sense of shame, they have no real what we call superego, that they're responsible for their behavior, they continue to go on. Clinton was a perfect example. Oh, yes, I didn't do anything, but I corrected the economy. No, he did. The man who probably did most was Gore or whatever. But you don't see the responsible leaders. Can you imagine an Eisenhower, Supreme Allied Commander, doing any of these behaviors? The answer is no. And what Truman said was very clear. These men and women, they confuse the office they're in with their own personality. The office of the presidency is what allows Obama to do all the narcissistic, foolish behavior that he's doing this time and bringing us to unemployment, a huge debt ceiling, and an economy that's crashing.
0: You know, hold on, Dr. Pachinik. I want to bring
1: about Obama.
0: We've got to break. Let's finish.
1: He's what made him.
0: All right, we've got a break. I want to bring you in to finish up, then have Bob Chapman throw you a question before we let you go. Just do 5 more minutes with us with Bob Chapman on the other side. Stay with us. We'll be right back. PrisonPlanet.tv, InfoWars.com. All right, ladies and gentlemen, we're back live. Dr. Steve Pachinik about to leave us, but he was getting into Obama's narcissism. Bob Chapman was in U.S. intelligence, worked against the Russians in Germany before he went on to be the biggest private silver and gold broker and helped finance the Gary Allen Report, co-authored that, helped put out None Dare Call a Conspiracy. Also, of course, fighting the whole New World Order crowd for a very long time. And Bob Chapman joins us, and I have no idea what Bob's going to ask him. Bob will be with us for the rest of the hour, getting into the huge economic developments, like Moody's saying yes, the U.S. may lose its AAA rating. Well, it was Standard & Poor's 2 months ago said that. This is big news. A lot of financial news we're going to cover with Bob Chapman. But, Bob, I have no idea what you're going to ask Steve Pachinik, but I like that wild card. Do you have any questions or comments for Dr. Steve Pachinik?
2: First of all, Steve, nice to meet you.
1: Nice to meet you.
2: And the question I have is, do you see any possibility, considering the Manhattan District Attorney has brought charges against Goldman Sachs, that perhaps there will be more charges brought against other firms for the criminality that they got involved in?
1: Yes. Here's the issue. I think it's an excellent question. I don't know the gentleman, but I knew his father, Cyrus Vance Jr., and I have a very great respect for the entire family. The issue is going to come down to an indictment. Now, here's the key word. There will be an arrangement that's made with Goldman Sachs, but what I'm requesting on behalf of the American public, and I think it's very important that that be an indictment of Goldman Sachs. Now, why is that important? Because criminal charges have to be placed on Blankfein, the deputy owner, because I was a former managing director of an investment banking firm that went under, and I took them under, and I know exactly how it has to go in terms of the investment banking firm. There will be people who will be brought in, probably the group that's the correlation trading desk, under Jonathan Eagle, E-G-O-L. The French guy was Fabrice Touré that was brought up. David Gerst will be brought up. Jordan Kaufman will be brought up. Darren Thomas will be brought up. Jeff Williams, Shin Yukawa, and the Goldman employees from other departments that were involved in Abacus, as you know.
0: By the way, did you have intel on this? Because you've said in the last few interviews they need to be indicted. They will be indicted. Did you have some scuttlebutt?
1: No, but let me tell you what happened. I'm a businessman. I didn't have any inside information on any of this, but it's not hard, like you do, Alex, to go in and to notice a year before, and Chapman can tell you this, a year before they were indicted and investigated, Goldman Sachs was selling these artificial securitized CDOs, securitized debt obligations, which really meant nothing. It was artificially created. Then telling, and they were coming in and buying against their own products and shorting it. So you could see it on the market. I saw it on the market. I called up several people. And I said, listen, this is an indictment. This criminal activity is going on. I was dismissed, and I said repeatedly, if you do not indict these people at Goldman Sachs, Bear Stearns, you're talking about J.P. Morgan, you're talking about Morgan Stanley, none of them are clean. By the way, let's go back to the rating agency, Moody. Here's an issue where we got to go to Warren Buffett, who should be investigated repeatedly and has been brought up as this false narrative hero of America, this poor old man whom everybody goes to, but in fact owned Moody's, took all of the junk product, this Chapman can tell you, which was rated at double E. That's very low tranche. That means that's a junk of the junk. Moody's then rated it as AAA and sold that artificial, non-existing product of mortgage STOs and then FDSs and sold it all over the world where everybody got fees, millions and hundreds of millions of dollars of fees. Now, if you don't tell me that Warren Buffett should be indicted, that Blankfein should be indicted, that Jack Fine should be indicted, and instead we have this nonsensical movie and book story about it, Too Big to Fail, where they made a hero out of Paulson, out of Geithner, and out of Bernanke, all of whom were incompetent, and Greenspan should be indicted because he took this whole economy right over the abyss and comes back and tells the American public, oh, this was a little aberration. No, it goes back to the issue of narcissism. It goes back to the issue of accountability. The American public must insist on criminal indictments, Mr. Chapman.
0: Yes, and for those that don't know,
1: criminal indictments goes all the way to Blankfein. He has to go to prison. It goes to Warren Buffett. It goes to Moody's. It goes to S&P. There are no innocent people in this business. Then you go
0: Dr. Pachinik, for those that don't know, back on May 25th, Cyrus Vance Jr. Did announce the indictment of major organized groups. And he's also moving towards other indictments, talking about some of these different banks. But Bob Chapman, briefly, give us the latest on these moves towards indictment.
2: Only what I've read in the press, and they're in the process of doing so. And they did indict Mr. Edwards today, if you hadn't heard.
0: No, they did.
1: Well, that's not enough.
2: Yes, they did. But I've been writing about this ever since before it happened. This whole episode of the mortgages and the securitization, and especially, I just can't believe that the rating agencies get away with what they get away with, and the civil suits against them were dismissed, which I couldn't believe.
1: You're right, and explain why they were dismissed and why they should have been criminally indicted, Mr. Chapman.
0: By the way, speaking of Blankfein at Goldman Sachs, they've now sent him subpoenas today.
2: That's right. But
1: Goldman Sachs,
2: Steve, what did you just say?
0: Subpoenas today.
2: That's right. But
1: Goldman Sachs,
2: Steve, what did you just say there?
1: It's a beginning.

0: not enough to get a civil suit out of this. And if they're going to pay a penalty again and not admit guilt, we have not accomplished the job that we should have on behalf of the American public. And that's where Mr. Levin, Senator Levin of the Senate, has to come in, and that's where Holder and Simon. Now, what's interesting in all of this, Bob and Alex, is that it's the Attorney General of Manhattan that's bringing suit. It's not the federal government. And the question is, why is the federal government not involved? The FCC should have brought in the indictment.
1: Well, that Attorney General better not fly anytime soon, or he better not be visiting, you know, any women he shouldn't, or he'll end up like the governor in New York. Expanding on this, if you just joined us, ladies and gentlemen, 2 weeks ago, the Rolling Stone, which is a little mouthpiece of a certain area of the establishment, came out and said the Senate committee has found criminal activity by Goldman Sachs, J.P. Morgan. Where are the indictments? And we see things moving in that direction, and we see some of the underlings getting in trouble. But that was my next point. We need to see the big guys get in trouble, because now, since the bailouts, they haven't stopped all this fraud. They've actually taken the bailout money and put it back into the kitty. Well, listen, great talking to you, Dr. Steve Pachinik, stevepachinik.com.
0: It's a pleasure, and it's an honor. Thank you very much, and thank your people for listening.
1: Thank you, and we'll talk to you again hopefully very soon. Take care. Going back to Bob Chapman for the balance of the hour. Bob, so much is happening. I want to tackle first, what do you make of Moody's coming out yesterday? For those that don't know, now the second of the big three rating agencies behind Standard & Poor's, and saying that it looks like the U.S. could lose its credit rating. Is that saber-rattling by the establishment to get them to raise the debt ceiling, or is something else happening?
2: Two things, the debt ceiling and also the purification of the next quantitative easing, whatever they may call it. And they want both of them, and they want them desperately, because without them, they're going to have serious problems. If the legislation is not passed to extend the debt limit to, say, $16.3 trillion, which is a short-term debt, what's going to happen is that the federal government will have to continue to take money from the pension plan, which is supposed to be going into those plans. Instead, it's being diverted into running the government. And if we get to August the 2nd or before, and they say, okay, we've made a deal here, we're going to do this, that, and the other thing, and it's all fixed up. But how are they going to pay back the pension plan, the money? That means that they're going to have to issue even more bonds. On the other hand, if that's rejected, you're going to have a circus. Number one, there will be a downgrading, and that's what Moody's and Fitch and S&P are trying to tell people. But it is being used as scare tactics as well. And most of what the government does and has done is usually hollow.
1: All right, let me stop you. We're going to break. You called it again, over and over again, for the last 6 months. You said there will be QE3. They're going to say they're not doing it, but they will. And you've said that for the last month, every week, every Friday. Said it last week. So now, on record, they're coming out and saying, well, we're going to do QE3, but we're not going to call it that. So let's talk about what that means and how you were able to predict that they would not just have QE3, or for layman, turning up the printing presses at light speed, but how you knew they'd lie about it, because they didn't lie on the last two rounds. So how'd you know that, Bob? We'll break that down on the other side. What's coming up for gold and silver, other major commodities? We'll look at a bunch of other news as well. Stay with us. We're right back. Is at least 10 state attorney generals, or we have to local district attorneys, to start criminal investigations on J.P. Morgan, Goldman Sachs, and others. I mean, they've committed crimes publicly. I mean, even the establishment Rolling Stone says indict them. I mean, they've destroyed our civilization if they can basically get the first down and make another goal on us. I mean, they've sold the fraud, too big to fail. We're attached to this time bomb. We've got to cut this time bomb off of us and push it over the edge of a cliff. And that means bringing these people to justice, because if it's allowed to explode, it's the end of society. There's no way to pay all this off. We don't owe it. It's a fraud. Same thing for ISIS.

0: Iceland, same thing for Ireland, same thing for Portugal, Greece. It's a fraud. Going back to Bob Chapman, Bob, you called it. You said they've got to do QE3. They're going to do QE3, but they're not going to say they're doing QE3. Then they came out and said, we're not doing QE3. And then now they're basically still monetizing the debt and moving forward.
1: And they have to. They can't afford any gap. You saw the first quarter GDP, it was up 1.8%. Now, mind you, about $1.8 trillion was pumped into the economy. And that's all I got? I thought they'd even do better than that.
0: And that's with cooked numbers. We know they're cooking the GDP, like unemployment.
1: Well, it's probably even worse than that then. But even the second quarter, I think if they illegally, bogusly, come in with 1.5% to 2%, the second two, the third and fourth quarters, are going to be dreadful. They'll be zero to minus unless they get this money quickly into the economy. Now, I'm not talking about only the purchase of Treasury securities with money made up out of thin air. I'm talking about them getting into the economy and trying to make things happen. And they've got to do that. And I think that's what they'll try to do this time, whether they want to do it or not. And so that will be the next step. And we're going through the fallout of the stage of QE1 and stimulus one right now with approximately 10% inflation. It'll be 14 by the end of the year. Next year, we'll get the fallout inflation-wise from QE2, stimulus 2, and that should take us up to 25% inflation, maybe 30. And then if we have the QE3 from anywhere between 1.7 and 2.5 trillion in this coming year and a half that's coming up, then we got a shot at 50% inflation, which is hyperinflation. And that's where this thing's headed. And that's why some of the members of the Fed are saying, gee, we can't do this.
0: Yeah, that's rats leaving the sinking ship to have the Dallas Fed, Kansas City Fed, and others open. And Greenspan earlier this year at the Jekyll Island anniversary meeting said, big banks have engaged in crime. He's basically tattling on their own system to act like he's not a kingpin in it. But to have more and more of their own board members denouncing what's happened shows they understand that they have bitten off more than they can chew. As Brzezinski said last year, people aren't looking at puppet presidents anymore. They know who's running the show. They know who to blame.
1: And that's why it's so important that we keep up this crusade that you're doing and others like you on radio, as well as through the internet. We're beating them to death. As you said a few weeks ago, we're breathing down their collar, and they don't know what to do. And that is the truth. We're beating them, and we got to keep it up until we stop them.
0: We're starting to beat the TSA. They just cut $270 million of their funding. Congress moving with laws to ban the grope downs and machines. Texas is trying to reintroduce the bill to ban it. Other states are moving. Polls are showing over 90% are against it. I mean, on every front, when we fight, we win.
1: And that's absolutely right. And all we have to do is very simply tell the truth. And Steve was just on. I asked him the right question. He was very much imbued in that whole thing. He understood and came up with the lightning-fast answer. This is what we ought to do to them. I've been saying that for a long time, but he doesn't have my venue. And he's absolutely right. We got to put them away. We got to take their wealth away from them and give it to the government to reduce our debt. That's what we got to do.
0: And then we don't have to raise taxes. We don't have to cut all of the safety net. And I'm against the main safety net because it makes us dependent. But it's a red herring to say cut all of this and raise taxes when that wouldn't fix anything, Bob.
1: And, you know, all these people are sitting with hundreds of millions of dollars or billions that could go into our economy to solve some of these problems without having to tax the poor people more. Alan Greenspan was in CNBC this morning talking about taxes like they were when Mr. Clinton was in office. Top tax rate was 80, 90%. I mean, what is this guy thinking about?
0: Well, they write the laws where they're...
1: I don't get it.
0: They're exempt with all this offshoring, and they want to take our money and give it to them. They want to destroy the poor people and the middle class, and it ain't happening, crooks. You went too far. We'll be right back with Bob Chapman. Your calls, too. I've been asking some of the questions, and I'm sure you've got some other little tidbits that you want to get into or cover. What's your take on the state of the union right now? And then I want to get into all this hype about hacking happening by foreign governments right when they're trying to pass the Cybersecurity Act. I predicted this would happen. No doubt this is the false flag. Right on time, the Chinese and the Russians attack right when the globalists are trying to pass this new global treaty to openly arrest people with no judge, no jury, 5 years in prison for embedding a YouTube video. I mean, that's actually in the bill. Drudge has it linked today. Bob, what's your take?
1: It's not unexpected. They will try to do what they can do to slow everything down and to be able to continue to try to control what is said and what is done. And these kinds of things arise throughout society. You just mentioned the TSA experience in Texas. We have SWAT teams shooting people 64 times. If you've ever shot people, two or three times is usually sufficient. I don't know what these policemen were thinking about.
0: One guy was around the house and ran around once the Marine, and we now learned the gun was on safety, dead in his own house, and just wanted to get some and unloaded a few clips into him as well.
1: Yeah, that's right. And
0: hey, guys, this is not deer hunting. This is not deer hunting. Even if somebody needs to be killed, it's a solemn act. Sorry, go ahead.
1: Yeah, well, they think it's a party because they envision in their minds that this person was, in fact, a criminal simply because he had a gun, and only the police should have them. And I guess they pick certain types of people to be on those crews, so to speak. But that's a very, very terrible act. And these sort of things have got to stop. Because in the long run, it's not only the victims, it's going to destroy the effectiveness of law enforcement. I mean, they're supposed to be there to help people, not murder them.
0: Yeah, they're losing the moral high ground, which the system wants, so it's an us against them, and then cops see reflected by the public the mistrust. And that's why more and more people are just tired of it, and a lot of cops are starting to get killed. I mean, I don't think the police, even though they feel like they're tough in their black uniforms, really want a war with the American people. I don't think that's going to look too nice.
1: Well, they can't win, my goodness. What is there, a half a million of them? There's 200 million people in America know how to shoot. You know, case closed. But, you know, there's all these other things that are going on that you mentioned during your show, and it tends to continue to grind against the freedom of our country. And it puts the average person on the defensive all the time. I just talked to a man on a program, and he is going to go from one city to another. It's a 2.5-3 hour drive. I mean, a 2.5 day drive, because his daughter's going to return too near where they are because she was offered a splendid job. And he's got to go and drive with her because he's afraid, not of her getting robbed or raped or murdered. He's afraid of the police. And that's not good. And so we shouldn't have that kind of thing in America. The police should be there helping people, not along the highway looking for prey.
0: Hey, you've got family that are police. I mean, I've got family that are police. I mean, this is not the way we want to go here.
1: Not at all. I mean, we need the police. We need people to get bad people and put them in jail. I mean, I don't want to go out and have to do that, neither do you. And it's not a nice job either. It's a very, very difficult job. So we want to support them, but you've got to get rid of those people who are doing things like that. It's got to stop. And I heard a police chief on one of your tapes say, well, if they don't bring in the money from stopping these vehicles, I guess this is in Tennessee, then, that we do let them go. I mean, I can't believe
0: where are the police unions saying you can't order the officers to go rob people's wallets? I mean, what's coming next?
1: I don't know, but it'll reach a point where it'll get very dangerous for the police. And once 20 or 30 of them get killed, then maybe they get the message. Because there's lots of people out there who know how to handle weapons far better than they do.
0: Well, it's not just that. There's a lot of people fed up who just don't care anymore. And that's what's – and this country's going into a depression. There's war zones, riots. The killings are all increasing of citizens, cops, everybody. We're going into a very dangerous time, and I don't have some macho hair in me that – hopes all this goes nasty. I want stability. I want free market. I want our republic back. And the globalists are going to sit back in their armored redoubts while we all kill each other. I would rather it not go that direction, Bob.
1: Well, I agree with you completely. And let's hope that law enforcement management is listening. And they say, no, I got to make sure this is not going to happen in my department. And he calls all the offices in, and he says, look, we can't have that kind of thing going on. You go out of your way to avoid that. No shooting people 64 times, et cetera, et cetera, et cetera. And everybody knows what I'm talking about. They got to straighten up and fly right. And, you know, 85% of them are good people. And it's like any other profession, 15% are ratty people, whether they're stockbrokers or truck drivers or policemen. It doesn't make any difference. There's bad people in the world.
0: Except a truck driver can't get away with doing bad stuff for long.
1: Well, he's got a big rig. I don't know who he's going to put it.
0: Yeah, well, the point
1: but
0: is
1: anyway,
0: that...
1: also, we should talk a wee bit about Greece. Supposedly,
0: yeah, let's do that and then go to calls. Let's do that.
1: Yeah, and we don't know what the particulars are. Unfortunately, I'll get this late this afternoon from all of our people in Greece and all over the weekend, so I'm not going to really tell you what the real story is and what probably will happen until Monday. And, you know, you and I and Alex and a few others went on radio and television over there, and I must say we created a big impression, and people listened. And I'm so glad we had that opportunity to be able to help, because we are helping.
0: Well, continue then, Bob. Break it down.
1: Well, I don't know what the deal is. They're talking in terms of $70 billion worth of assets being sold. I don't think they should sell anything. They went through a year of 35 to 40% less salaries, and people who are retiring at 50 have to retire at 70 now. And those are very, very severe cuts. Business is almost non-existent. We have subscribers who own businesses there, big businesses as well as small ones, and everybody's hurting. What they should have done is phased in the austerity over 5 years and phased in tax increases over 5 years. And that would have been far more acceptable, because now, if the people aren't making the money, the revenue's coming in, not coming in, and so how can they pay their bills? Impossible. And this is what the IMF and those people who don't care about the financial and economic resuscitation of Greece would do. Their GDP has fallen off a cliff, and it's going to continue to stay there. And any money that they give to them after they might sell off some of their assets, let's say they get another $50 or $100 billion, whatever it is, it'll be gone in a year. And they're going to be right back where they were before because of the approach that was taken in solving the problem. Mr. Tsipras, who runs the opposition party, has a great plan, a plan similar to that. And I think it'll work. And I think if they try to put this thing through, either one or two things could very well happen. Number one, throwing the president out of office. Number two, there could be a military coup. And that country has known that before. In 74, they had a military coup. I don't know how many years they were in power, I think three or four, and that was it. But they caused a lot of damage because they didn't have experience in business and running those sort of things. And that's understandable. So there's two sides to that. But those kind of things can happen. Those people are fed up. There's 150,000 plus people in the street every day. There's been very little, if any, violence. I have a link on that, those demonstrations, which you probably have. in Spain, people sitting and standing and doing nothing, being attacked viciously by the police. It was horrible. I just couldn't believe what they were doing, breaking people's arms and legs and crushing their heads for no reason. And so they keep that stuff up in Spain, they will have a revolution.
0: Oh, it's going to happen. And all over the world, the globalists have come in with continuity of agenda and trained cops to act like this because the criminals knew the economy was going to implode. And now they're telling the police, go do this or society will collapse. Society will collapse if we don't get these globalist parasites off our backs. It's in their official IMF World Bank plans, 2002, to do this by design. Get it? Join the right team, people in government. You idiots. Let's go ahead and talk to Aaron in Nevada. Aaron, you're on the air worldwide.
2: Hey, thank you very much, GlennOn.com. I got two comments and a question for each of you, if it's okay.
1: Go ahead.
2: Okay. All right. The main thing we got to do here overall is change the messages running down through the chain of command. Number two, just like the founding fathers, ultimate risk cannot be avoided to change or challenge the NWO's grand design. You can't avoid it. So question for you, Bob. I think there's a crossroads right now with gold and silver. I want to put you on the spot right here. If you had one to choose from this point forward to the end of the year, gold or silver?
1: Silver always has more leverage, no question. But I am recommending 50-50, half of each in your investment portfolio. And because I don't know, and I don't think anybody else does, exactly what's going to happen. I mean, we've got these ulterior forces of J.P. Morgan Chase, HSBC, Goldman Sachs, Citi, and the United States government.
0: But historically, QE3 will only drive up commodities, including gold and silver.
1: That's right, and that's the bottom line. You're absolutely correct, Alex. In the final analysis, no matter what they do, that's what's going to happen.
0: Let's
1: inflation and higher prices, and they can't stop them.
0: Yeah, and they can play games for a while, but you watch the 12-year graph, it shows it goes down for a while, but always up more after that because of the laws of finance and commodities. Jack in Japan, thanks for holding. Jack, you're on the air with Bob Chapman.
3: Thanks, Alex. Hey, listen, I know that you've been hammering the TSA and the global economy today, but I'd like to change gears and talk about Fukushima, if that's okay, sir.
0: Yeah, it's just the radiation keeps exploding off the charts, drifting across the U.S. It's just absolutely horrible. Go ahead.
3: It is. It is. Listen, the Kyoto News Agency here locally is reporting a new explosion as of May 31st at the number 4 reactor, and that the building, which is currently leaning or listing about 8 degrees on the top two floors, damaged apparently by the explosion of the number 3
0: yep.
3: reactor. This is of particular import because it's in the number 4 reactor, according to my research. It holds the most and also the freshest spent fuel, including plutonium.
0: That was confirmed. We covered that earlier in the week, and it's just unbelievable. And it's much bigger than Chernobyl, and our media isn't covering it, and our government's raising the radiation levels and saying what's safe. Bob Chapman.
1: I think you guys have covered that. It's kind of out of my realm in a way. I was on the phone with Tokyo this morning, and I said, what's going to happen? They said to me, well, all they do is lie to us. And so we don't know any more than you do.
0: Everybody knows. It's just insane. I mean, at Chernobyl, they had the kids not drink milk and local produce for 6 months. It's higher levels of radiation here now, and they just say, hey, it's nutritious, eat it. I mean, things have really changed. Anything else from Japan, sir?
3: Well, yeah, the other thing I wanted to bring up is that there are places where, you know, the kids are getting 3 millisieverts.
0: Stay there. Let's break it down on the other side. Yeah, it was over a month ago that the chief government scientist of the prime minister resigned and said that they're telling kids to stay just 10 kilometers away from Fukushima and that it will kill them all. Won't even have to wait more than a year. They're going to die. And that the radiation just keeps building up. It just keeps pluming out and piling up. And I've seen the reports where they admit that it's devastation that can't even be described. But that was the point you were getting at there, Jack, in Japan?
3: Yeah, I mean, basically there's areas where they're getting 3 millisieverts per hour. You calculate that out, that's 525 chest x-rays per year. And the government's response is that the kids should wear these little paper hay fever masks and long-sleeve shirts. And so it's no surprise that in a recent mainstream medium poll that over 80% of the people said that they did not believe that the government was telling them the full truth, and that the Prime Minister Khan currently has a 1.37 approval rating according to how he's handling this this event, and has promised to resign.
0: All right. Thank you so much for that. Let's go ahead and take another call here with Bob Chapman. Let's talk to Nathan in Pennsylvania. Nathan, you're on the air.
4: Hi, Alex. I'm a tool and die maker from Meadville, Pennsylvania. And, you know, I always hear the old guys say, you know, back in the day you could leave this job and go to another tool shop and make a dollar more if you wanted to. You know, and they yell about there not being any jobs. Well, why didn't they ever ask any questions about where the jobs were going?
0: Bob Chapman, comments?
5: Yeah, that's a good question. I think it was beyond them, most of them, to understand. I don't think that they had the kind of training, in fact, I certainly don't think they had, to identify what free trade, globalization, offshoring, and outsourcing were all about. And many, many people with multiple degrees don't, and they still don't. It's about destroying the American economy. And they're victims. It's not only on tool and die making. Now they're taking work away from attorneys and even anesthesiologists and architects. And of course, you've heard all about the call centers. And so this destruction of the American economy is ongoing. It just continues. And everybody's suffering. You know, we've lost 11 million jobs in 11 years to free trade and globalization.
0: And the media says you're racist if you don't want to give your job up to third world countries. When the third worlder standards are going down, the globalists aren't lifting them up by pulling us down. They're pushing everybody down.
5: And that's the true statement. And that's going to continue until we can get Congress to pass a law reinstituting tariffs on goods and services. All we want is a level playing field.
0: Of course, China has a giant tariff.
5: You make a broom in America for 75 cents, and you make a broom in China for 50 cents, there's a tariff of 25 cents in each broom that comes in from China. And if the Chinese brooms are better, well, they'll do better. It's as simple as that. They'll sell more. But that money will go into federal treasury, which in turn will reduce our debt.
0: Bob, we are just flat out of time. I really look forward to talking to you again next Friday here. We'll be covering Bilderberg Group Intel next week. I'll be back this Sunday, 4 to 6 p.m. Folks can go to theinternationalforecaster.com and check out your information or call 800-686-2237. 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Bob Chapman, thank you so much.
5: You're welcome, and thank you all for listening.
0: Great week. Great job, crew. I'm going to go do battle with the MI6 BBC boys after this. I'll be back Sunday live, 4 to 6 p.m. Weren't live last weekend because of the holiday, but it was good retransmission. Big guest next week. I'm just going to leave it at that. Big article at Infowars.com. No conspiracy theory. WikiLeaks cable confirms North American Union secret integration. Get it out to everybody.

0: Our next speaker, folks, comes from Nebraska, and she was with the U.S. military as a captain of the Navy. And, captain of the Army? Air Force. Hey. Well, I'm glad to be corrected at that one. Now, however, since then, she's become a great media personality by exposing the truth about what's going on with our government. A lot of it started with her with the Iraqi war, the very first Iraqi war, and the Gulf War syndrome. But she's done a lot more and beyond that. And she has a great radio program that's syndicated and on internet and shortwave, The Power Hour.com, which I recommend you check out. 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And please help me give a warm hand of welcome to our next speaker, Captain Joyce Riley.
1: Thank you so much, Kaymon. Thank you. Number one, I'm from Kansas, and it was Air Force. But other than that, he's doing real good. Thank you, Paymon. It is a real honor to be here today, and I want to thank each and every one of you for being truth seekers, and Paymon especially, and April, and Chris, and everybody that had something to do with this meeting today. Would you please raise your hand so we can see who has helped to put this on? They're all outside working out in the back. Thank you very much. Thank you. You know, this is the bread that we hunger for, isn't it? We are all truth seekers. And I commend you for being here, believe me, because someday you are going to be leading maybe groups of your own. And that's what we want, is we want committees of one, as Chuck Carter used to say. The reason that I'm here today is because Paymon was gracious enough to include me in this list of lineup of very, very interesting people. And I want to say to each and every one of you, that there's a lot to learn. Don't be overwhelmed by it. Pick your area and then go for it. And then each one teach one. And get involved and move on after that. I do a radio show called The Power Hour with my husband, Dave Von Kleist, and I want to thank him for allowing me to come up here today. He's going to be able to come next year, but this was my turn, and he's at home taking care of things. As you all know, Dave did 9/11 in plain sight, the director's cut. How many of y'all of you have seen it? Excellent. It's about the lies of 9/11. I just want to tell you that after he did that, which I'll tell you, the first day on the radio when he said a plane did not hit the Pentagon, I nearly fell off the chair I was sitting at the radio show. I thought, Dave has lost it. We got hate mail from everybody. You're disinformation. You're this. You're that. It came from the Patriots, too, because nobody was willing to listen to that yet. And yet there were some people out there who didn't exactly have it, you know, the desire to want to get to the truth. Well, since that time, if you have seen what's happened in the magazine that just came out, what is that called? Unpopular Mechanics, that's it, yes. Or Propaganda Mechanics, or whatever, Propaganda Mechanics, whatever you want to call it. And we have invited the author of that program on our radio show, who happens to be, if you don't know, the cousin of Michael Chertoff, the director of Homeland Security. So we would like to get the author of that article some credit. But that article has come out and is causing a lot of problems because Art Bell talked about it, and now people are seeing through Popular Mechanics. Because you see, the guys that read Popular Mechanics know how to look at this kind of stuff. And they're saying, what? So one thing I want to show you real quickly here from 9/11 in plain sight is that there is an issue here that's not being talked about, and it's called the flash. The flash that hit the building, or right before the building was hit. And Dave's now writing a paper and a rebuttal saying it's the flash, stupid, because nobody is addressing that. But before I get into 9/11 in plain sight, and then after that, I'm just going to play a little bit from 9/11 in plain sight to show you that flash, because nobody's addressing it properly. Then I want to ask you to watch something called Beyond Treason with me. It's not out yet. You can't purchase it. And I can't even show it all to you, because if I did, it might not ever get out. This flies in the face of the Department of Defense, of what went on in the first Gulf War and the second Gulf War. So I'd like to recognize all of those of you who, first of all, how many of you listen to the Power Hour in this room? Do we have any Power Hour listeners here? Nope, fewer. Thank you very much. Thank you, Mr. Bannister. He was our guest the other day. He did a great job, and so did Paymon. And I'd like to recognize the veterans who joined the military for the right reasons, who didn't realize that they were going to be experimented upon or cast to the side of the curb like dead animals later on. Raise your hand if you're a prior service in this room, please. Wow, look at all of those. Look at all of those. Thank you very much. You all joined for the right reasons. Some of you had to join, but you joined for the right reasons. Now I'd like to see who is here in the audience. How many do we have that are Navy? Stand up and be recognized, Navy. Thank you very much for your service. Thank you, Navy. Thank you. All right, let's see. Coast Guard Maritime. Any Coast Guard Maritime? No, not in this. All right. Now, Army, stand up. Wow. Thank you all. Marines, stand up, be recognized. All right. If somebody didn't hoorah, I was going to make you do it again, or I was going to call you an imposter. All right, now will the real service stand up? Air Force! All right. We do the paperwork, right? Thank you all very much. You know, it's a pleasure to be among veterans, but I cry at your stories. Because your stories tell me that you were mistreated, many of you. And I am so sorry. I mean, we could go all the way back. And Beyond Treason is going to do that because we're going to start with the atomic veterans and show what happened to the atomic veterans in this country and how they have been kicked to the side of the curb like dead animals. And I salute all of the troops that joined for the right reasons. Could I do it today? Probably not. 1990. If you've been to the internet, you've probably seen all the disinformation that I was never in the military. I'm not a nurse. And I mean, just there's all kinds of crazy stuff on there. But I did serve at Kelly Air Force Base in 1990 as a flight nurse. I was a captain in the Air Force Reserve. I was not active duty. And I was tasked with the job of going into the hospitals and taking out the injured patients and putting them on a C-130 and getting them out of the theater of operations. I never made it, though, because the ceasefire came, so I served from Alaska to Cuba. How many of you have seen the presentation that I've done at one time or another with the pictures of Gulf War veterans and that kind of thing? Anybody here? A few of you have. Thank you. Well, today it's going to be a little bit different. And the first Gulf War was a fraud. The second Gulf War was a fraud. But I didn't know the first Gulf War was a fraud. Because, see, I didn't listen to you Vietnam veterans who said that you'd been, you know, exposed to Agent Orange and came back and left to rot with foot fungus for the rest of their lives and have babies that were born deformed. I didn't believe you guys because our country wouldn't do that. And the Department of Defense wouldn't do that. And the VA sure wouldn't do that. Well, unfortunately, ladies and gentlemen, we have kicked this to the side of the curb thousands and thousands of troops that never got help, never got compensation, unless their dad was somebody important. And one of those guys that had somebody that had a dad that was important was George W. Bush. And these are the military records of George W. Bush. If anybody would like to know what really happened, I even called CNN and told them I had a copy and I'd be glad to share it with them. This is only a small part of it. And they said, oh, that's okay. We got our story. George W. Bush did not serve out his term. And George W. Bush also was removed from flight status. He was taken off flight status because he refused to participate in a physical. Just so happens that year is the same time that the Air Force instituted drug testing. No, I'm sure there's nothing to that. But he refused to take the physical along with James R. Bath. James R. Bath, who went on to deal with Osama bin Laden and the bin Laden family, deal in financial matters that involved George W. Bush. Be that as it may, though, this is a newspaper article that came out in a city. It's called the Lone Star Iconoclast. They had 6 pages on Dave Von Kleist and 911 in plain sight. What I want you to know is that they sided with Dave and said something didn't happen at the Pentagon that we were not told about, or something did happen that we weren't told about, which was a 757 never hit the Pentagon. And this paper happens to be the hometown newspaper in Crawford, Texas, of George W. Bush. We had the editor on the program, and he lost every advertiser in the city of Crawford after he did that article. But he told the truth. So if you want to get the article, the Crawford newspaper, and support them, they're now going to go national with a paper that tells the truth about vaccines, about mercury, about all kinds of things, fluoride. You might want to get in touch and find out about the Crawford newspaper. It's only $45 a year, and I promote them. That editor lost every single advertiser for doing that story. He also did a little editorial where he sort of like sided with John Kerry, but be that as it may, if you want to get an ad in the newspaper and have the White House read it, put it in the Crawford newspaper. It's very inexpensive. Or write an editorial or write an article. He's willing to accept articles. He can't pay because he doesn't have any money now. But I think you should contact them. We've got the phone number over there. Okay, we're going to start with 911 in plain sight here. But first of all, I just want to say Romans 18:20. And I give my Heavenly Father all the credit in the world for the fact that I've even learned about this and am doing what I'm doing. But I want to thank Andre Eglishan. He's not here right now, is he? But Andre Eglishan is somebody who is very, very up and coming and outstanding in what he does. And he shared this with us last night because we were talking about why do we do this? Why do we have this desire to want to keep doing this? For the wrath of God, or Yahweh, is revealed from heaven against all ungodliness and unrighteousness of men who suppress the truth in unrighteousness. Because what may be known of God, or Yahweh, is manifest in them, for God has shown it to them. Now, there have been some people here today that have been shown the truth, and they don't want to stop, and they're risking it all. And I commend every person here today who's telling the truth or who is searching for the truth. Okay, this is I hope this doesn't have any glitches here because I'm having to use a different machine than I'm used to, and I can barely use that one. So let's see if we've got it here.
2: Ladies and gentlemen, so far we've seen that we were deceived, if not flat out lied to, about many of the events of September 11th. From the controversy about whether or not Flight 77 actually hit the Pentagon, to whether or not there were bombs or explosives or detonating charges utilized in any of the buildings that collapsed in the World Trade Center. And also Larry Silverstein making the admission that when it came to Building 7, they made the decision to pull it. And now we come to the main events of September 11th, North and South Towers being hit by airliners that were supposedly hijacked by terrorists. Let's take a look at some of the clips that we've all seen over and over again.

0: Did you see the flash as it hit the building?
1: On April 15th of 2004, we received a news release that alerted us to a website that was entitled www.letsroll911.org. Phil Jahan, the webmaster for this website, had taken the video clips that you've just seen and slowed them down and examined them frame by frame, and what he found was astounding. There are several different anomalies that need to be examined and questioned. First of all, what is attached to the bottom of the plane that hit the South Tower? And second of all, what is that brief flash that occurs just as the plane makes impact? Now, when we first looked at this video footage, I said to myself, well, this video footage could very well be manipulated. So I wanted to check it out myself. Well, we went and found the DVD that we had purchased shortly after September 11th entitled America Remembers. This was directly from CNN. We took this DVD and put it in our machine and examined the very clip that you've just seen. Let's take a look at it. Let's take another look at this clip.
0: And watch the flash as it hits the building.
1: Before we do, keep in mind that sometimes the best place to hide something is in plain sight. We've all seen this video clip, and there have been many publications that have taken frames from this video and published them in hundreds of magazines. Here's an example. On page 3, a full-size blow-up of this picture. And in this magazine, it was published on page 4. And on the back of this book that we discussed earlier, it's on the back cover. I suggest you all take a copy of your magazines and books, and if you have the video footage, take a good hard look. We've all got this. Now let's take a look at this in slow motion. As the plane approaches the South Tower, notice carefully the belly of the plane. There appears to be something attached, and just as it hits the building, there's a flash. Let's take another look in super slow motion. Let's look at this photograph that was taken near Ground Zero. On the right, we see the South Tower, and the smoke that's rising into the sky is emanating from the North Tower, which is completely hidden from view. On the left, just entering the field of vision of the camera, we see the plane just before it hits the South Tower. Note a couple of items here. The engine on the right wing has a shadow, and the shadow moves towards the front of the plane and off of the plane. So the anomaly that appears to be attached to the belly of this plane could not be caused by a shadow. Also note that the item that appears to be attached to the belly of this plane is on the right side. This plane has something that is not symmetrical on the bottom of the plane. When we compare that with the bottom of a regular 767, we'll note that a normal 767 has a belly that is smooth. This plane does not.
0: The bottom of the plane is an issue. The flash is also an issue. I'm not going to go any further into this, except for to enlighten you that the reason I'm talking about this is because the fraud of 9/11 is where we sent our men and women to die because of this alleged terrorist al-Qaeda incident. And I am really concerned about the safety and welfare of our military as they are now beginning to die from the second Gulf War because of depleted uranium. It was because of this that we sent them over there, and they thought they were doing the right thing. I want to go to one other clip on the issue of the Pentagon and see if we can't show you this alleged plane that didn't hit the Pentagon. Because the sad part is the average American doesn't really know what happened because they're only told one thing, and that is what the media wants them to know. And I have to tell you, now these are all the segments that are in this video. I'm going to give you some information that's happened as a result of this, some late breaking information on this. But let's go to the hole in the Pentagon, the 16-foot hole.
1: Now, there should be no question that the outer rings of the Pentagon have indeed collapsed. We've seen pictures from one angle, from another angle, and America has seen these pictures. We all assumed that that was the damage that was caused by the 757 hitting the Pentagon. But shortly after the release of the article From Deception to Revelation, we were sent some photographs that were taken apparently right after the event and before the outer walls had collapsed. When examining these photographs, we can clearly see that the area in question had not yet collapsed. In fact, there is very little evidence of a hole big enough to accommodate a 757. The hole that we do see is approximately 14 to 16 feet across. Question: how does a 757 fit into a 16-foot hole and leave no damage or wreckage on the outside of the Pentagon? These are questions that deserve serious scrutiny. Let's take a look at some of the photographs that were taken before the outer wall of the Pentagon collapsed. In this first photograph, we can see the firefighters pulling the hoses away from the fire truck. In the foreground, we can see wire spools that were left on the front lawn of the Pentagon. After all, this section
0: this
1: of
0: is
1: the
0: right
1: Pentagon
0: after it
1: was
0: happened.
1: Under renovation. We'll use these wire spools as reference points. Also, to the right of those wire spools and on the face of the Pentagon, we can see that some concrete facing has broken away. We'll also use this as a reference point as we examine these photographs. Now, to the left of that area where the facing has broken off, we can clearly see that the Pentagon has not yet collapsed. There are some flaming areas, and that area appears to be the only section where there is a hole approximately 14 to 16 feet. Question: how does a 757 fit into a 16-foot hole and leave no wreckage on the front of the building?
0: Well, there you have the questions that we're asking. Now, we do have the DVD is back there, and we have a special on it today if you'd like to get the DVD. And I do hope that you will make copies and get it out and show it to people because it needs to be seen. There has been an outcry from a lot of people wanting an independent investigation, even an international investigation. And what is interesting is that we just got a clip in the mail that we did not know existed from someone who had been taking some footage from CNN. And it was Jamie McIntyre at the Pentagon. I don't know if any of you remember this or not, but he says, and I'm quoting him as close as I can, because it is up on the website. If you want to see all this information, it's 911inplainsight.com. That's 911inplainsight.com. 911inplainsight.com. You can see the clip from you can hear the clip from Jamie McIntyre. Jamie McIntyre, who I believe was a CNN reporter at the time, was at the Pentagon, and he said, "I'm at the Pentagon. There is no plane here. There is a building on fire, but I see no evidence of a wreckage of a plane." Well, of course, they were immediately going to go back to CNN News away from Jamie McIntyre, and that's all we ever heard. We've got that clip, and you can hear it at 911 in plain sight. So I have more respect for Dave than you can imagine for doing this and coming out with this, with all the abuse that he has taken, because these questions need to be asked. He doesn't draw any conclusions here. He simply says, here's the facts that nobody is addressing. And it's time that we all stand up, and each one of you need to play your part, because 911 is in reality the way that we are going to get the world to understand what's taking place. Literally, that is going to be the crack in the monolith, in my estimation. Now, I'm going to move from that to the other fraud, which is the Gulf War. And let me just say that during the first Gulf War, I would have done anything my country asked me to do. My father was in the Army Air Corps. He was a belly gunner on a B-17. My mother was in the Navy. My mother outranked my father, so I came from a dysfunctional family. And I was going to join the military. I had to be in the military. I wanted to be a flight nurse more than anything. And I got that opportunity to be a flight nurse. And I got educated down at Brooke Air Force Base, Texas, became a flight nurse in a reserve unit, first of all, an Air National Guard unit in New York, and then, which is why I can criticize George Bush, because I was a guardsman about the time he was, and I also voted for him in Texas, and I'm sorry to say that, but when I lived there, I did vote for him when he was governor. So when I say something about George Bush, it's not political. It's because I've got the documents to prove. And if you'd like to come by the table and look at George Bush's military records, I'll be glad to show them to you. Our troops now that are in Iraq, how many of you all have someone, a loved one in Iraq right now? They're being poisoned as we speak. The depleted uranium that is over there right now is beyond belief. If they are breathing in Iraq right now, they are dying. They are getting poisoned. They will never in their lifetime ever be the same again. Now that's what part of Beyond Treason is all about. But we also go back and look at all the experiments that have done in the past in the name of course, on our military because it was their right to do it. Well, it wasn't. They were not experiments that they consented for, nor did I. And if you join the military today, there's an executive order, 13139, that says you may be experimented upon without your consent. Most people don't know that. And I will tell you that I'm getting phone calls more than I can possibly handle of people saying, what do I do? I'm sick. I came back from Iraq the second time, and the Department of Defense says we're not sick. Does that remind you of Agent Orange? Atomic veterans?
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0: Gulf War Illness 1. And we're going to have hundreds of thousands more people on our hands to have to deal with. And if I were to advise you, if you have somebody over there, is somehow they need to get to an alternative physician and get some heavy metals removed from them in any way possible because the depleted uranium is horrendous. Some scientists have told me that some of these guys in the areas of a lot of the heavy bombing have received as much depleted uranium equal to getting one chest x-ray every hour for the rest of their lives. It is that bad. Some guys, it's only one chest x-ray a day for the rest of their lives. So what was Gulf War Illness in number one, in Gulf War One? It was vaccines. I got 10 in one day, and I could barely walk 6 months later. It was depleted uranium, it was chemicals, and it was biologicals. I'm going to show you the beginning of Beyond Treason. Nobody has seen this yet. This is brand new, and the purpose of our doing this is because we want you to get an idea of what's about to come out, and hopefully we won't get stopped from putting it out, because I'm telling you there's some very volatile information on this DVD. This is Beyond Treason by William Lewis, an amazing, amazing guy who is incredibly talented.

0: Just 2 hours ago, Allied Air Forces began an attack on military targets in Iraq and Kuwait. These attacks continue as I speak. Ground forces are not engaged. This conflict started August 2nd when the dictator of Iraq invaded a small and helpless neighbor.
1: Just a short time ago, you heard the president announce that coalition forces of Operation Desert Storm have begun a large-scale ground operation against Iraqi forces inside Kuwait. This phase of the combined air, land, and sea campaign has been carefully planned to force Iraq out of Kuwait with a minimum number of casualties to Allied forces.
2: Indeed, analysis and computer modeling indicate that chemical agents released by aerial bombing did not reach U.S. troops in Saudi Arabia. However, we have identified potential fallout concerns in southern Iraq, particularly at the rare area chemical weapons storage bunker and pit area at the location known as Al-Qamishia.
0: Our operations are designed to best protect the lives of all the coalition forces by targeting Saddam's vast military arsenal. Initial reports from General Schwarzkopf are that our operations are proceeding according to plan.
3: You use protective overgarments, boots, masks. I don't think you have seen a single battle scene from the Desert Storm War where our troops were not in mock gear.
4: During our time over there, we started seeing individuals become ill with various symptoms ranging from rashes all over their bodies or chronic explosive diarrhea, heavy bleeding accompanied with that, excruciating headaches, the bones and the joints started aching, and there were night sweats, and things only became worse as time progressed.
5: There's enough paperwork right now to prove there is a Gulf War on this, and there's certain medicines that control it. And that's all they're doing right now, is controlling it for a few.
6: Iraq did use chemical and biological munitions.
4: And they punched us with all these different vaccines, supposedly to protect us. And
7: the threat of biological warfare is nothing new to the military, but the Persian Gulf War plays a special.
4: Knowing that some of these have never been tested on humans.
5: We're all forced to roll up our sleeves and pull down our pants and get shots in the gluteus and in the tricep muscles of our arms.
6: Before the Gulf War, I could run all day and leap tall buildings at a single bound. After the Gulf War, I couldn't walk a mile.
4: I know for a fact I was exposed to chemical, biological, radioactive materials, experimental vaccines, experimental investigational drugs, oil well fires.
6: I am considered a disabled veteran. I've got a 40% disability from the United States Department of Veteran Affairs for combat injuries caused by depleted uranium and other exposures.

0: What is at stake is more than one small country. It is a big idea, a new world order. It is a big idea, a new world order.
1: It is more than a trial.

This documentary is dedicated to those who served in the U.S. military for the right reason, who wonder why they are not and never will be the same, why they are sick, and why military leaders, veterans leaders, and the three branches of our government do not assist them in getting medical care and compensation. The majority of our veterans only want to know what is wrong with them, why they became ill, and how they can be made well again. We will focus on the experiments conducted, the documents that support this experimentation, and what must be done to advance the cause of basic human rights for all active duty, guard, reserve, and veterans. For those of you who are not familiar with military experimentation, you are about to get a lesson in history. For to experiment without consent is truly beyond treason.

0: Bomb away.
1: Atomic veterans include members of the...
2: Ladies and gentlemen, our veterans have been used and then cast to the curb. And this is going to focus, and it's so painful to watch this even now. This is going to focus on those experiments. The number of experiments that went on for the past 50 years. Senate Report 103-97 says hundreds of thousands of our military have been experimented upon without their consent. You may very well have been one of those. You're still in there today. I support the veterans, and I support the fact that we need to take care of them after they come home. And you know, over at our table, we have a ribbon. Thank you. We have a ribbon over there. It says, bring them home. It doesn't say support the troops. It says, bring them home. We've only got a few of those magnetic ribbons over there if you'd like to get one. And I didn't bring very much of the material that I, unfortunately, I didn't bring very much of it, but it is over there at the table if you'd like to see it. Because what we do in this video, is this documentary, is we expose all of these experiments. Now, I'm going to fast forward this real quickly and bring up just one other area. Because there's some I cannot show to you right now, unfortunately. But you can see we go through the issues that have been huge within our military that nobody knew about, both in the civilian and the military population. It's going to be available in about a month. It's just about out. No, unfortunately, we can't. I don't have a way of doing that, but I'll give you a phone number where you can order it, though.
1: Okay. Whoa. That exists to prove that...
2: Let me just go back a little bit here.
1: ...in the first Gulf War.
2: And show it to anybody that you know that is thinking about joining the military.
1: Disabled. The official position of the Department of Defense is that there are no classified or unclassified documents that exist to prove that chemicals and biologicals were used in the first Gulf War. But in only a 100-hour war, when less than 150 troops died, how do we explain the morbidity and mortality rate of nearly 450,000 of our servicemen and women?

0: At the time that the Gulf War started, I was the nuclear medical sciences officer, intelligence and covering everything, special operations officer, mobilization officer, training officer for 330th Medical Brigade. That's the largest medical brigade in the U.S. Army. It's an Army Reserve Medical Command under a one-star general.
1: Dr. Doug Rocky is a U.S. Army health physicist and nuclear medical sciences officer. Dr. Rocky has expertise in nuclear, biological, chemical warfare operations, microwave radiation, emergency response, and decontamination and battlefield cleanup. I want to stop it right there and just say that Dr. Rocky now has 5,000 times the amount of safe radiation in his body. 5,000 times, because he cleaned up and helped to clean up what happened during the Gulf War.

0: It is so sad that these people no longer can function and no longer can have viable lives. Of the 100 people that were in his unit, I understand that as many as maybe half of them have already died that were involved in the quote-unquote cleanup operations of DU. It is at least 5 times worse now in the second Gulf War because of the tonnage of depleted uranium that has been fired out of the A-10 aircraft, which fires a 9-millimeter shell that's depleted uranium tipped, and also the M1A1 main battle tank that disperses it, and the bunker buster bombs. We'll tell you that we are now getting reports that bunker buster bombs are being ordered by the hundreds now, and it appears there's some new action that's planned for possibly June, late May and June time frame. That's what we're hearing. I'm going to go on just a little bit further here, and but just know that this man is very sick.
1: We had to collect all the garbage. We had to provide the on-site medical care. It's a lot. All the Iraqi equipment, a lot of U.S. equipment, contains radiological components. When that equipment was blowing up, the radiological materials were released into the environment, exposing and contaminating. And then to top it all off, we used uranium munitions, known as depleted uranium. They've been used back in 1973 by the Israelis against the Egyptians, but during Gulf War I, Desert Shield and Desert Storm, we took it to a totally new level. The use of radioactive materials on the battlefield, deliberately taken tons and tons, actually over 350
0: tons. That's DU. Anytime you see it on fire, it's got uranium in it.
1: And dispersed it across Kuwait, Saudi Arabia, and Iraq. Taken our radioactive waste and throw it in somebody else's backyard. I am considered a disabled veteran. I got a 40% disability from the United States Department of Veteran Affairs for combat injuries caused by depleted uranium and other exposures.
0: I want to thank you all very much for your attention to that. And please note that when these troops start coming back and they say, I'm sick, don't say, oh, really? You just want to be taken care of for a lifetime. That's what you want. You just want compensation. No, they don't. You know, I've been called everything in the world for doing this. I've been called a Jane Fonda lover, disinformation expert. But you know what? I am a nurse, and I served, and my job is not over.

Thank you. But neither is yours. Neither is your job over, because now you must take this information and get it to other people and get these guys some help. The people that want to tear down the people that are trying to tell the truth, see who they are and watch and imagine why they're doing what they're doing. There's not enough of us doing this, believe me. There used to be 80 Gulf War veterans groups. Now there's only a handful. They've all been either co-opted by the Pentagon, given a nice computer and a 501c3 status or whatever. But we're still out there and we're still screaming the words from the rooftop as much as we can. And I just want to tell you, I got a call from a young lady who just got back from Iraq 6 months ago. She called me and she said, my mother told me to call you because she listens to your show. And she says, I don't know if you can tell me anything or not, but I am so sick. Every organ in my body is sick. And I went to the VA to get help. And I said, what happened? What did the VA do? She said, they told us that we're all depressed and we need psychotropic medications. She said, they put me on 6 psychotropic medications. 6. She said, I have never been depressed in my life. And after I took those 6 items, she said, I became suicidal. So I quit taking them. But you see, if you don't adhere to the treatment of the VA, then you're shut off. You're disobeying doctor's orders. And she said, I feel like I'm dying. She said, I was an MP over there, and I'm like 30 years old. And she said, we feel like we have no life. What is happening is that they're being brought back in large numbers and placed at Fort Lewis, Fort Stewart, Georgia, Fort Lewis, Washington, Fort Stewart, Georgia, Fort Carson, Colorado. The hospital at the Walter Reed Army Hospital is full in Washington, so they can't keep them there. They have put them in motels outside of Walter Reed. They can't keep them there. There's too many of them. So now they're putting them in these barracks, and they don't want the world to see how sick they are. And if you believe that these guys are all developing pneumonia over there in the desert, I mean, think how crazy that story is. Think how unbelievable that is, that all of these young, healthy guys, 20 years of age, got pneumonia. And in one case that I am familiar with, he was dead within almost 36 hours. And they let him out of the military in 24 hours. He was out. He was on a respirator, and they had medically discharged him from the Army. 20 years old, taken out of college because he was in the Guard. His parents went over to see him, and they had to put on a spacesuit to go see him. That's not pneumonia. And so his father said that at Landstuhl, Germany, he watched the airplane land, and there were 50 other guys that got off the plane in the same condition that he had. So there's a whole lot more going on over there right now than you realize. Yes, there's experimental drugs, experimental vaccines. We could go into that all day long. The bottom line is, know right now that if you join the military, you will be experimented upon. It's all in place. And I just want to say that you'll all be glad to hear that Financial Times of London announced yesterday the Iraq intelligence probe is over. The Senate committee overseeing U.S. intelligence has shut down its investigations into whether top administration officials distorted intelligence evidence to build the case for war on Iraq. Now, if they can tell us that, and they can tell us a plane hit the Pentagon when it didn't, they can tell you 400,000 Gulf War veterans are not sick. 400,000 out of the 700,000 of the first Gulf War are now sick and dying in a 100-hour war in which we had 140 casualties. So all I can say to you all is we have got to fight for these troops to get some help when they get back. And we've got to expose it and not let the Pentagon do one more time what they have done so many times in the past. I salute you all, and I thank you very much for this opportunity to be here today. And please remember, these are the sons and daughters of our country, and there is a draft coming. There is no doubt about it. Air Force Times has been reporting on it quite a bit lately. The draft is coming. So if you know anybody between the ages of 18 and some people say 52 years of age, you might want to get ready. I thank you all for being here today, and I just ask that you remember these troops. Thank you all very much.

very much, Joyce. Yeah, this is one speaker I don't have to tell to be off the podium on time because she deals with time all the time herself on radio. She goes by the seconds. Thank you, Joyce, for being such a professional and such a caring, loving American, doing the great work that you're doing for all of us. Folks, we got one more speaker before lunchtime. And our next speaker is a former attorney. And I say a full... What's that? Okay. These guys need to reload the tapes. Okay, no problem. I forgot to ask you guys earlier...

0: Good evening, ladies and gentlemen. It is the 13th of September. It's Monday night. This is Michael Collins Piper coming to you from Washington, D.C., headquarters of American Free Press. 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Folks, I have a lot of stuff to talk to you about tonight, and I'll tell you what, that's why I am here with you this evening. Actually, I was sick in bed all day long, bit of a cold and a few other complaints, but the one thing that sustained me was that I knew that if I got enough sleep, got enough rest, I should say, in this particular case, and then I went out and had a nice spicy dinner, which I did about an hour and a half ago, I knew that it would give me the energy that I needed to do this program tonight, and I want to tell you that we may be all over the air or all over the place before this program is over tonight, but when all is said and done, it will relate, interrelate. It all touches on some very sensitive subjects. Meanwhile, I want you to get your pen and paper handy. You regular listeners are always supposed to have your pen and paper handy because I give out website addresses and the name of books and other things that I think you need to check out. And no, not things that I am selling, not things that I make a profit from, things that I think you need to research on your own. So get your pen and paper handy, folks. I'm going to tell you about a very important program that's going to be appearing on an internet broadcast that you're going to be, well, it'll be on tomorrow evening with two very, very important people, and you need to hear them together. In any case, as I say, there's quite a few things I want to talk with you about tonight, but I do want to mention something weird happened here on Friday night during the last few minutes of the program. Literally during the last 2 minutes of the program, apparently the telephone lines at RBN went dead, and it cut the program off right when I was talking about a very provocative subject. You know, I called Mark Glenn about it the next day, and we talked about it, and you know, Mark put his cap of wisdom on, and he said, well, chances are 50% that it may have been the Mossad or evil people like that, or 50% just a plain old accident. Well, just in the event that it was the Mossad, or in any case, even if it was an accident, I'm going to review some of the things, but in far more detail, that I was talking about here on Friday evening, and specifically, that is the almost certain, I don't even want to say almost certain, the certain Israeli role in orchestrating the 9/11 terrorist attacks. And you know, it's kind of funny, since I did that broadcast on Friday evening, I learned, apparently several months late, about a very prominent British journalist who has reached the same conclusion that I had reached, for almost what appears to be precisely the same reasons and the same thinking. And he has gone public with his concerns, with his views. And that is a British journalist by the name of Alan Hart. You might want to take that down, too. His name is spelled A-L-A-N. His last name is spelled Hart, H-A-R-T. And I'm pleased to say that over the years, I have cited Alan Hart's work in, I know, at least one of my books, specifically Final Judgment, and I believe somewhere else as well. Alan Hart is a journalist who does deserve being paid attention to. Anyway, we'll be talking about that when we come back, and we'll launch into just a general discussion of 9/11. So stay tuned, folks. All right, ladies and gentlemen, welcome back. Michael Collins Piper here, coming to you from Washington. Washington, D.C., being the headquarters of American Free Press, and do check out American Free Press on the internet at AmericanFreePress.net. Let me tell you that Wednesday night we are going to have a special, very special guest, and that will be Carolyn Yeager, and I've recommended her website to you at CarolynYeager.com. Carolyn spelled C-A-R-O-L-Y-N, Yeager, Y-E-A-G-E-R. .com, CarolynYeager.com. Carolyn is going to be talking about a number of things which will be of interest to those of you who do care about truth and history, bringing history into accord with the facts. So I do recommend you tune in, folks. We're going to be talking. Well, you'll just enjoy it, I guarantee. Carolyn, you know, has been a guest on this program and has been a periodic caller to the program. Well, tonight she, or I should say Wednesday night, she will be a full-fledged guest for the entire hour. Now, tomorrow night, on another network, the microeffect.com, are going to be two very important people who just happen to share the first name Phil. And I'm referring, of course, to Phil Turney, USS Liberty survivor. His program is on at 8 o'clock Eastern Time at themicroeffect.com. And he is going to have a guest, also named Phil, who is a very important person. In fact, I would rank Phil Turney and Phil Giraldi individually and together as two of the most important people in America today. Phil, by his very status of being a survivor of the USS Liberty and an outspoken critic of the insane policies of our government that are leading us toward the precipice. And also Phil Giraldi, who is a former high-ranking CIA officer and who, likewise, has expressed many of the concerns, fears, and other considerations that Phil Turney has. They don't speak for each other, but in many ways they speak together, and I do recommend that you listen to that program tomorrow night. Two very important Phils, Turney and Giraldi. In any case, do tune in. Check that program out, folks. 8 o'clock tomorrow night, Eastern Time, themicroeffect.com. They may have archives there. I don't know. You'll have to check that out for yourself. But do listen in. Now, talking about 9/11. As you know, on Friday night, I reminded you, those of you who had forgotten, and told for the first time, those of you who were listening for the first time, that from the very beginning, I smelled a rat. Rather, I should say, I smelled a Zionist. From the beginning, and from the very beginning following 9/11, I continued to pound away at that theme in perhaps dozens of articles touching on that subject that I wrote for American Free Press. The irony of this, of course, is that this insidious hookworm, Christopher Boleyn, has repeatedly claimed that American Free Press was Zionist controlled, that we're trying to suppress his works and cover up the Israeli role in 9/11. And sadly enough, there's a lot of people out there who actually believe that. They actually do. I'm sorry to say, a lot of intelligent people around the world. And you know, it's really funny. I was thinking about this evening, and I'm not going to be talking about Christopher Boleyn here, folks. I just wanted to try to underscore this point, though. Kind of interesting, in my book, The High Priests of War, of which there's about 40,000 copies circulating in the English language, and I don't know how many copies circulating in translations in Arabic and Malay, there was a photograph of Christopher Boleyn promoting his work, saying, and I didn't need to put that in there, folks, but I put that picture of Christopher Boleyn in there and said that Christopher Boleyn's groundbreaking work on 9/11 was far superior to so much other work that was written by other people. I don't have a copy of The High Priest of War handy, but that's what I said. Now, if I were a Zionist agent of long standing, as Christopher Boleyn has contended in all seriousness, apparently, well, no, I think he knows better. I think he knows better. But in any case, which means he's a liar then. He's an absolute downright low-grade liar, which of course we know that he is. But if I were a Zionist agent, the last thing I would do would be promoting the work of Christopher Boleyn vis-a-vis 9/11 in my books, which of course, as I say, you know, some of you don't think 40,000 copies is much, but I'm here to tell you that the average nonfiction book that you see in the bookstores doesn't sell more than about 10,000 copies. A lot of people, you know, who are hooked onto the internet today don't quite understand these figures, and well, that's the way it is. But in any case, from the beginning, I said Israel was behind 9/11. Well, here, just the other day, a friend of mine, who's not an RBN listener, who's not involved in the Patriot movement at all, but who knows what's going on in this country, He's a retired high-ranking military man who spent quite a few years as a professor of international relations. He sent me an email with a link to an interview conducted by Alex Jones, who has described himself as the biggest name in Patriot Radio and who has been described by others as such, an interview conducted by Alex Jones with the aforementioned Alan Hart, the British journalist. And it was the title on the interview was Alan Hart Says Mossad Was Behind 9/11. Well, of course, I said, I got to listen to this. Well, apparently this interview was conducted some months ago, but it's now made it onto YouTube. I tried to watch it, folks, but I have to be very honest with you, and this is going to upset Alex Jones listeners out there, Alex Jones fans. I have to tell you that it was more Alex Jones hawking his videos and talking about what he believed and what he thinks about things and just doing a lot of blowhard stuff rather than letting Alan Hart talk and express his points of view. So I ended up not listening to the entire thing. It was in several segments. And, you know, frankly, I wanted to hear Alan Hart, not Alex Jones. Now, you know, when I have a guest on the program, I only have an hour, and I try to let the guest talk as much as possible, and I sometimes bite my own tongue or sometimes pinch my own rear end when I find myself interrupting the guest. But I would suggest to Alex that he do the same and more often. He's got a lot more time to give time to guests than I do, and I think he might have served the whole purpose of exploring the Mossad role in the 9/11 affair. He'd have done much, much more to contribute to that by just letting Alan Hart talk. Well, from what I could get out of what Alan Hart was saying or believed about the matter, at least as he expressed it at that time, was that he believed that perhaps the 9/11 conspiracy to attack New York City and the Pentagon, or wherever they were going to attack, was a legitimate, quote-unquote, a real Muslim plot in the first place, but that Israeli intelligence caught wind of the plot and then manipulated it. Well, that is essentially what I have always believed. But I have always believed that the Israeli role in it was not just watching it from afar. I believe that there was deliberate, in-depth, on-site, hands-on, however you want to describe it, Israeli involvement. Now, I don't want to get into all the forensics of the buildings falling down. It's obvious that those buildings were brought down by means other than aircraft flying into them. In fact, you know, the famous, and I've said this before, and this is irrelevant, but I'll repeat it again. I used to want to get into building construction, architecture, engineering, and I tinkered with buildings, when I was a kid, you know, building buildings out of stone and brick and this and that, you know, all sorts of toys. And you know, I still have a basic handle on engineering, whether it's putting some piece of furniture together or doing all sorts of odds and ends around the house. And you know, my reaction was, as I said to probably 100 people over the next several weeks, with my background, I wouldn't have thought that those buildings would have come down. Well, you know, that's what they say Osama bin Laden said on the famous tape, which proves that Osama bin Laden, quote unquote, proves that Osama bin Laden had foreknowledge of 9/11. But be that as it may, I'm going far off the scope here, but I'm going to get right back to it because it is so important. I want to read to you word for word the article that I wrote for American Free Press, and I'm not sure the exact date on it because I'm relying on a reprint of it on the internet, but this article was originally published in American Free Press in the latter weeks of 2001, and then it was picked up and reprinted verbatim in Arab News, which is an English language newspaper in Saudi Arabia, and which, of course, also it was at least several years ago accessible on the internet. Well, it was not long after this article was published that I happened to learn then that the Royal Kingdom of Saudi Arabia was forced to formally deny that they believed that there had been Israeli involvement in 9/11. Now, I think it's safe to say that the very fact that they had published this article of mine was one of the reasons, at the very least, that they were called on the carpet for this. Well, I see we're already running into the break, but when we come back, I'm going to launch right into this article, and I want you to listen to it very, very carefully, because I think if you do, you will understand a side of 9/11 that you probably never considered, precisely because so many people have been blinding you with a lot of forensics and a lot of complicated details that in the end really don't prove who carried off 9/11, only that 9/11 was carried off in a manner that the U.S. government says didn't happen, if that makes sense. Stay tuned. All right, ladies and gentlemen, welcome back. Michael Collins Piper here. As I say, I'm going to be reading to you an article that I wrote for American Free Press, and which was picked up then by Arab News. Title: Were the 9/11 hijackers really Arabs? Maybe not. Were those hijackers really Arabs? Would Israeli agents carry out a suicide mission that could cost American Jewish lives? Consider these little-known facts. In 1986, the New York-based leader of the terrorist Jewish Defense League, Victor Vancier, gave a prophetic hint of what may have finally been played out on September 11, 2001. This is what Victor Vancier said. If you think the Shiites in Lebanon are capable of fantastical acts of suicidal terrorism, the Jewish underground will strike targets that will make Americans gasp. How could Jews do such things? Remember, that's Victor Vancier, leader of the terrorist Jewish Defense League, which has been indeed firmly linked to the activities of the Mossad. According to Vancier, quoted by Robert I. Friedman in the Village Voice on May 6, 1986, Vancier's allies were, quote-unquote, desperate people who, quote, don't care if they live or die. Those are Victor Vancier's words. Considering this warning, this is Michael Collins Piper writing, considering this warning, it is entirely conceivable the, quote-unquote, Middle Eastern men, described by passengers on the airliners hijacked on 9/11, were not Arabs at all. Evidence to be explored suggests that instead these hijackers could well have been Israeli-sponsored fundamentalist Jewish fanatics posing as, quote-unquote, bin Laden Arabs, hoping to instigate an all-out U.S. war against the Arab world. Jewish suicide bombers? Impossible, cry the critics. However, the fact is there is a, quote-unquote, suicide tradition that is a much revered part of Jewish history, going back to the famous mass suicide at Masada by Jewish zealots. But in modern times, Israeli suicide missions have been undertaken. In The Other Side of Deception, former Mossad officer Victor Ostrovsky described one 1989 venture. The participants were, quote-unquote, all volunteers, his words, advised that there was effectively, quote, no possibility of rescue should they be caught, end quote. I hear some of you out there saying, well, what about the Arabic language heard on one airplane's black box? Well, I want you to consider a formerly secret CIA assessment dated March 1979 entitled Israel, Foreign Intelligence and Security Services, which reported that it is a long-standing policy for Israeli intelligence to disguise Jews as Arabs. Quote, this is from the U.S. CIA, folks, not from the Nazi Party or for the Muslim League. This is from the CIA. Quote, one of the established goals of the intelligence and security services is that each officer be fluent in Arabic. A 9-month intensive Arabic language course is given annually to students. As further training, these Mossad officers work in Israeli-controlled Arab lands for 2 years to sharpen their language skills. Many Israelis have come from Arab countries where they were born and educated and appear more Arab than Israeli. By forging passports and identity documents of Arab and Western countries and providing sound background legends and cover, Mossad has successfully sent into Egypt and other Arab countries Israelis disguised and documented as Arabs or citizens of European countries. These persons are also useful for their ability to pass completely for a citizen of the nation in question. The Israeli talent for counterfeiting or forging foreign passports and documents ably supports the agent's authenticity. Again, folks, that's a direct quote from our own CIA. Now, Pulitzer Prize winner Jack Anderson, a supporter of Israel, wrote on September 17, 1972, the following, quote, "Israeli agents, immigrants whose families had lived in Arab lands for generations, have a perfect knowledge of Arab dialects and customs. They have been able to infiltrate Arab governments with ease." Now, on September 29, 1998, Yossi Melman, an Israeli, writing in Israel's newspaper Haaretz, said, quote, "Shin Bet agents, who worked undercover in the Israeli Arab sector in the 1950s, went so far as to marry Muslim women and have children with them in an attempt to continue their mission without raising suspicion." End quote. Israeli writer Yossi Melman. I continue with my story. In fact, serious questions have been raised about the identities of the September 11th quote-unquote Arab hijackers. While the media reported the ringleader's passport conveniently landed atop rubble 8 blocks from Ground Zero, the Orlando Sentinel also reported that at least 4 men identified as hijackers are not dead and had nothing to do with the attacks. In the New Yorker on October 8, 2001, Pulitzer Prize winner Seymour Hersh, and incidentally, folks, Seymour Hersh is generally considered to be an anti-Zionist Jew, like my longtime colleague and friend Mark Lane, Pulitzer Prize winner Seymour Hersh wrote, quote, "Many of the investigators believe that some of the initial clues about the terrorists' identities and preparations, such as flight manuals, were meant to be found. A former high-level intelligence official told me whatever trail was left deliberately for the FBI to chase." End quote. Anti-Zionist Jew Seymour Hersh, writing in The New Yorker, not the Nazi Journal, The New Yorker. More when we come back, folks. Everyone, welcome back. Michael Collins Piper here, reading to you an article that I wrote for American Free Press, later reprinted by Arab News. Okay, and incidentally, they picked it up and printed it on their own. I didn't send it to them. American Free Press didn't send it to them. No, one of their correspondents saw the article, and the editors at Arab News said, hey, this needs to be published, and I do believe it was a good idea that they did publish it. In any case, where we left off was where it was pointing out that Seymour Hersh said that many of the investigators believe that some of the initial clues about the terrorists' identities and preparations were meant to be found. Whatever trail was left deliberately for the FBI to chase. Now, I raise this question, why Arabs or Muslims would plant evidence implicating their own is a point mainstream media chooses not to address. Nor has the media ever ballyhooed the hero who tipped off the FBI where the hijacker's car, conveniently filled with evidence, was parked. I should mention, just for the record, folks, that on the night of September 11th, I'm pretty sure it was the night of September 11th, I heard one of our mainstream broadcasters ballyhooing this individual who supposedly tipped off the FBI about where the car was parked. And I remember the broadcaster was a male broadcaster. It may have been Tom Brokaw, or may have been Dan Rather. They all kind of merged together, as you know. Whoever it was saying that I'm sure we'll hear more from this gentleman after he returns from the trip where he was going. Well, we never heard from him again. In any case, this is the important part. For those who would doubt that Israel would endanger American Jews via terrorism, consider this. Hardline Israelis are willing to kill Jews if it means assuring Israel's survival. And I'm here to tell you, folks, when I first expressed the theory that I'm outlining here in this article that I'm reading to you, a friend of mine, who I often refer to as the credulous lad, said, why would Israelis deliberately endanger all those Jewish people in New York? Well, hardline Israelis are willing to kill Jews if it means assuring Israel's survival. The late Rabbi Meir Kahane, founder of the Jewish Defense League and one of the spiritual mentors of the Jewish fundamentalists who supported Ariel Sharon, exemplifies those willing to sacrifice other Jews to guarantee Israel's future. Listen to this. Kahane called for killing Hellenist spiritually sick Jews who threaten the existence of Judaism. What he means by Hellenist Jews are those who are Western-oriented, U.S.-oriented. He considers them spiritually sick because they don't live in Israel. Now, you see, that would include those working in the slick offices in the World Trade Center, living on Long Island, rather than kibitzing in Israel. Now, Israeli journalist Yair Kotler reports in his biography of Kahane, which was entitled Heil Kahane, that, quote, the adoption of foreign gentilized concepts by a Jewish state opens the door to a national tragedy. In his book, Time to Go Home, Kahane called for all Jews to, quote-unquote, to go home to Israel, the only safe place for Jews. Those who refused to go home were considered expendable. That is, all those nice Jewish folks in New York working in the World Trade Center who didn't go home to Israel, they were expendable folks, yes. Jewish people said that Jewish people were expendable. Not a Nazi saying that. A Jewish rabbi, Meir Kahane. Now, the CIA's 1979 report on Israeli intelligence said that this widely held view that Jews are expendable in order to save the state of Israel, the CIA said it mirrors what they called, quote, the aggressively ideological nature of Zionism. In fact, this Jewish attitude toward the West, which actually happens to be what the media says is the Islamic attitude, has support at the Mossad's top levels. Jewish American reporter Robert Friedman, in his biography of Meir Kahane, said that, quote-unquote, high-ranking members of Mossad, his words, were directing Kahane, and that the, quote-unquote, central player was the former Mossad operations chief and later Prime Minister Yitzhak Shamir, who was, in fact, an outspoken critic of the United States. Now, you know, Kahane said America would become the, quote-unquote, major enemy of Israel due to what he said was economic disintegration, which no administration can stem. Now, when Kahane said that, he was enunciating a popular Israeli view. You see, the Israelis and the Jewish world in general look upon all nation states, folks, as something that isn't going to last, and it's their intention to outlast them. That's something that Max Diamond wrote about in his book, Jews, God, and History, which I quoted at some length in my book, The New Babylon. Well, Robert Friedman noted in his Kahane biography, The False Prophet, that Kahane's beliefs have taken root and have become, quote-unquote, respectable, and that Ariel Sharon was one of the most potent supporters of such views. Now, this is interesting. In the October 15th issue of The New Republic, October 15th, 2002, Israeli writer Yossi Klein Halevi echoed this view. He said, listen to this, folks. He said, the destruction of the World Trade Center has partially rehabilitated, if only by default, the Zionist promise of safe refuge for the Jewish people. In the last year, it had become a much-noted irony that Israel was the country where a Jew was most likely to be killed for being a Jew. For many, the United States had beckoned as the real Jewish refuge. In a poll taken just before the bin Laden attacks, 37% of Israelis said their friends or relatives were discussing emigration. That probably changed on September 11th. This is Halevi writing, folks. He says, I was among the thousands of Israelis who crowded Kennedy Airport on the weekend after the attack, desperate to find a flight to Tel Aviv. At least we're going back where it's safe, people joked. Halevi says, everyone seemed to have a story about an Israeli living in New York who just barely escaped the devastation. If this could happen in Manhattan, the reasoning went, you might as well take your chances at home. Now, folks, what Halaby describes reflects the widespread ideology known as catastrophic Zionism, which rejects America, saying Israel is the only safe Jewish heritage. Now, Israeli scholar Ehud Sprinzak, in his book, The Ascendance of Israel's Radical Right, says that these views are, quote-unquote, a major school of modern Israeli thought. Sprinzak described the Israeli movement, Sikarkin, which honors ancient Jews who, quote, conducted a systematic terror campaign against Jewish moderates who were ready to come to terms with the Romans on questions of religious purity. Israelis consider these terrorists, according to Sprinzak, quote, the symbolic defenders of religious and nationalist purity, end quote. Now listen to this, folks. There we go again, ladies and gentlemen. There we go again. Telephone lines went down at RBN when I'm discussing this very same thing. I don't know where I left off, but I'm going to go back here again to the most important part here. Yes, Israelis are willing to risk American Jewish lives in order to advance the state of Israel. Yes, folks, they will. Rabbi Israel Ariel, popular in Israel, is willing to risk massive loss of Jewish lives to achieve the quote-unquote elimination of the Arab countries to guarantee Israel's survival. The rabbi has said, quote, there is a ruling that a war is permitted as long as no more than one-sixth of the nation be killed. And this was stated in relation to an ordinary war, a fight between neighbors. A war for Eretz Israel does not depend on the number of casualties. The command is, I don't know how this is pronounced, A-S-E, A-S-E, that is, do it. And you may be sure that the number of casualties will thus be minimal. In other words, God is on the side of the Jews, and he permits them to commit acts that may cause the loss of Jewish lives, because the number of Jewish lives that will ultimately be saved is much more important. Now, as far as non-Jews, Sprinzak cites Rabbi David Bar Chaim, who declares the concept of Jews and non-Jews are equals, quote, stands in total contrast to the Torah of Moses and is derived from a total ignorance and an assimilation of alien Western values. Ben Chaim cites 10 religious authorities who, quote, repeatedly propose that Gentiles are more beast than human, quote, end quote, whereas, quote, only two authorities recognize non-Jews as full human beings created in the image of God, end quote. As I wrote here, bear in mind these comments from supposed, quote, unquote, allies represent widespread opinion in Israel's military and intelligence services. Did Ariel Sharon help orchestrate the September 11th terrorist attacks to instigate all-out U.S. war against Israel's enemies? Don't discount it. Now, ladies and gentlemen, I've gone through that article. I don't know how much you've missed, but this is precisely what I was talking about on Friday night when RBN lost me. And here again, Monday night, and I've been broadcasting here on this network for over 4 years. I think that may have only ever happened one time. Another time, I think I may have accidentally cut myself off. Pressed the button on the phone and cut myself off, but I can assure you I didn't cut myself off on Friday night, and I didn't cut myself off here this evening. So I was willing to say that it was possibly just a coincidence that it happened on Friday night, but then it's going to happen again tonight when I'm talking about the very same thing. I don't know. Those of you out there saying, oh, Piper probably did that for dramatic purposes, or there may be other people who are thinking, oh, that's just a coincidence. That's fine. Think whatever you want to think. Well, I also am going to read you an article that I wrote for American Free Press right after September 11th. about the Mossad link to the first World Trade Center bombing. Here are the facts as revealed by investigative reporter Robert Friedman in the August 3, 1993 article in the Village Voice. Friedman reported that Ahmed Ajaj, a 27-year-old West Bank Palestinian held in federal custody for conspiring to bomb the World Trade Center, may have been a Mossad mole, according to Israeli sources. Speaking to Friedman, dissidents in Israel, obviously. Ajaj was arrested at Kennedy Airport on September 1, 1992, after he arrived carrying a forged Swedish passport and bomb-making materials. Ajaj's traveling companions, Ramzi Ahmed Youssef, who law enforcement sources said was a key player in World Trade Center bombing. Although the FBI identified Ajaj as a senior intifada terrorist with links to Hamas, Kolhar, a respected Hebrew language weekly published in Jerusalem, said Ajaj was never involved in intifada activities or with Hamas or even the PLO. Instead, according to Kolhar, Ajaj was actually a petty crook arrested for counterfeiting U.S. dollars out of East Jerusalem and sentenced to 2.5 years in prison. According to Friedman, writing in the Village Voice, it was during his prison stay that Mossad, Israel's CIA, apparently recruited him, say Israeli intelligence sources. By the time he was released, after having served just 1 year, he had seemingly undergone a radical transformation. After that, Friedman reports that Ajaj had suddenly become a devout Muslim and an outspoken hardline nationalist. Then Ajaj was arrested for smuggling weapons into the West Bank, supposedly for a subdivision of the PLO. But Friedman's sources in Israeli intelligence say the arrest and Ajaj's deportation were, quote, staged by Mossad to establish his credentials as an intifada activist. Mossad allegedly tasked Ajaj to infiltrate radical Palestinian groups operating outside Israel and report back to Tel Aviv. Israeli intelligence sources say it is not unusual for Mossad to recruit from the ranks of common criminals. My article continues. After Ajaj's deportation from Israel, he showed up in Pakistan, where he turned up in the company of the anti-Soviet Mujahideen rebels. After Ajaj's ventures with the Mujahideen, he popped up in New York and purported to befriend members of a small so-called radical clique surrounding Sheikh Abdel Rahman, who was accused of being the mastermind of the first World Trade Center bombing. On February 26, 1993, the day of that bombing, Ajaj was quote-unquote safe in federal prison, serving a six-month sentence for entering the United States on a forged passport. Later, he was indicted for conspiracy in the WTC bombing. We're going to the break, folks. But when we come back, we will hear what Robert Friedman had to say further about this. And don't forget, when Ajaj was in Afghanistan, that was the second largest covert operation in the CIA's history. But according to former Mossad operative Victor Ostrovsky, it was under the direct supervision of the Mossad. So the Mossad's fingerprints are all over Mr. Ajaj, who was right there smack dab in the middle of the first World Trade Center bombing. So if the Mossad was behind the first bombing of the World Trade Center, is it really inconceivable that they were not also involved in the second attack? Well, more from Robert Friedman and a few comments from yours truly when we come back, assuming we make it back. We will, God willing. All right, ladies and gentlemen, welcome back. Only a couple minutes left here, but I do want to make a few quick...
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0: Comments. Number one, this Ahmed Ajaj. What is not mentioned in this article that I have read to you is something that you should take note of very carefully. There was a documentary about the gentleman, he had an Irish name, who was head of the World Trade Center security, and he died on September 11th. I think his name was O'Keefe. In any case, in that documentary, I think it was entitled The Man Who Knew, they reported that Ahmed Ajaj was the, but without mentioning these details, they reported that it was in Ahmed Ajaj's possession, this guy who was a Palestinian working for the Israelis. They reported, although they didn't say that in the documentary, remember that, but they did report that the Al-Qaeda terror manual was first discovered in his possession back in the early 1990s, and this is the famous manual that was always cited after September 11th as proof that Al-Qaeda did the September 11th crimes. Now, also, again, why is all this particularly significant and bothersome to supporters of Israel? I'll tell you why. Here's the exact proof that it is. I know when I presented this theory to a number of people who wanted to believe that the Arabs or the Muslims were behind 9/11, even including some people among the white separatists and the white nationalists, their response was, oh, come on, Jews wouldn't kill other Jews. They know all those Jews work in the World Trade Center. They wouldn't do anything that would endanger Jews. Well, that's a naive point of view from people who don't understand what I've cited here in these articles and reports from Israeli academics, that there is, in fact, this strong religious hardline point of view that Jews can be sacrificed, and in this case, particularly American Jews, if it means the survival of the state of Israel. These are nuances that a lot of people don't understand, but they are critical to understanding what did happen on September 11th. Now, people get all excited about the forensics of how the buildings were brought down and so forth, but in the end, just like in the Kennedy assassination, folks, all you know from that is the fact that things didn't happen as they say they did. The real key is to understanding who did it. I heard Christopher Bolin pronouncing loudly on R.J. Hender's program the other day, oh, we're not talking about Jews, we're talking about Zionists. Well, whoever we're talking about, ladies and gentlemen, we are talking about the Israelis and the very powerful Jewish lobby in this country and those elements of the Jewish lobby that have infiltrated parts of our government. But thank God there are people in the CIA and the FBI and all sorts of other places who do recognize that these elements are in there, and they have done their effort to try to block them, to try to bring them out, to try to expose them. Robert Friedman, in his article, says, well, he says, maybe Ajaj did, in fact, maybe his loyalty shifted. But he says another scenario is that he had advanced knowledge of the World Trade Center bombing, which he shared with Mossad, and the Mossad, for whatever reason, kept the secret to itself. If true, U.S. intelligence sources speculate that Mossad might have decided to keep the information closely guarded so as not to compromise its undercover agent. Folks, yeah, the Mossad did ultimately pull off 9/11. They pulled it off. They were largely responsible for it. There were Americans involved, but it was an Israeli operation with the connivance of American Jewish traders and others in high places, not necessarily Jewish, but traders still, who permitted that mass murder on American soil. The forensics of how it was carried off, folks, I emphasize to you, they really don't matter in the end, just as it doesn't matter if JFK was shot from the front or the back or from below the car or from behind the car or by the chauffeur or by 19 assassins in all sorts of places in Dealey Plaza. Bottom line of it is JFK was killed. The bottom line of it is 9/11 happened, and we've seen the consequence of it thanks to what the Israelis carried off on September 11th, 2001. Yes, the Israelis did do it. Folks, they did do it, and I'll stand behind that till the day I die.

Is there a war coming in the Middle East? Are we headed toward a one-world government, a one-world religious system? Will America be attacked again? Do ancient prophetic texts warn of the time we are living in? Are we in the last days, the time of Jacob's trouble, the end of the world as we know it? And what are the increase of UFO sightings? While we may disagree as to what is causing the phenomena, we can agree that it is real, burgeoning, and not going away. Is this the coming great deception that ancient prophecy warns us about? Does time seem to be accelerating? Join me, your intrepid host, L.A. Marzulli, as we explore these and other riveting and stimulating topics. This is Acceleration Radio. And good evening, ladies and gentlemen. I'm your intrepid host, L.A. Marzulli. You're listening to Acceleration Radio on the fringe. And we certainly are a little on the fringe here, aren't we, folks? Fringe Radio Network. I've got my tinfoil hat on, and I'm proudly wearing it right now. Let me adjust it around my left ear. There you go. It's more like it. No, but thanks for tuning in tonight. Lots to talk about, obviously, the elections. I just love it. Our POTUS, Presidents of the United States. Tonight, lots to talk about, obviously, the elections. I just love it. Our POTUS, Presidents of the United States. Obama says Trump will not be.

action that he can point to and go, I'm proud of this, doesn't exist, who's played more golf than any other president before him, who, in my opinion, has made us weaker, not stronger. There are millions of people on food stamps, at least 90 million people out of work. The entire country has gone to the dogs, in my humble opinion. How dare he say that Trump will not be president? That somehow Trump isn't qualified because he was on a reality show. Excuse me, this man is a billionaire. This man knows business. He knows the art of deal making. I don't particularly like his bombast or his language or anything else, for that matter. And some of his politics I don't agree with. And the reason why Trump is ahead is because he's tapped in to this visceral anger that most Americans feel. Remember 30 years ago, thereabouts, we're talking about term limits. That was the big, oh, we're going to have term limits. Yes, sirree. Term limits. Remember that? Guess what? They ran that up the flagpole. Everybody talked about it. You're going to have term limits. Got to have term limits. Yes, sirree. Going to bring them in right now. Boys, where are them term limits? They're out there somewhere. Round them up and bring them in. I mean, that's what, that was wacky. Anyway, on the Fringe Radio Network, where are the term limits? They're not there. Why? Because the weasels in Washington won't vote for term limits because then they're voting themselves out of their cushy little jobs. Nancy Pelosi has been elected over and over and over. And these are career politicians. Hillary Clinton, career politician. Let's get somebody. John McCain, right? Career politician. I mean, it's just McCain. That's it. John McCain. Career politician. John Kerry, career politician. W was a career politician. And this is the problem. What it does is it creates a political elite class. And my uncle actually said something to me, which was quite brilliant, actually. He goes, have you ever seen a politician not retire rich? I just went, not in recent memory. We have a political class that rules this country, a political elite. We no longer have a democracy that it's people elect their representatives and then they represent them. That's not what happens. It's not what happens. We have had Barbara Boxer and Dianne Feinstein run roughshod in the state of California for decades with no end in sight. This is the problem without term limits. It creates a political class, and they become entitled. And it should be exactly what the president has. They get two terms, and that's it. You get two terms as a governor, two terms as a representative, two terms as a senator, period. Gone. See ya. And they should make it so you can't do anything else after that. That's what they should do. But they won't. And the reason for this is it will ruin the political elite. It will ruin their power base, and they won't give that up. That's why they hate Trump. That's why in the last debate, the audience was stacked. There were shills in there to boo on cue every time Trump opened his mouth. Carly Fiorina stated that the game is rigged. Why would she come out and say that? Why would Carly Fiorina say that the game is rigged? She quit the presidential race and just said, the game, you know, there's no way I'm going to win. It's rigged. And she's right. The game is rigged. Vote for Jeb. That's who they want. That's who was handpicked years ago after the last election. He's got nothing. And the people see it. He always got us the same old worn-out talking points. It's not going to fly. It's not going to fly. There's an article on the Breitbart report here talking about, you know, basically a quarter of a century of Bush family politics, and the people have seen through it, and we don't want another W. We don't want another Bush in the White House. We don't. We want somebody from outside. Clean up Washington.

$19 trillion in debt. $19 trillion. Oh, by the way, Obama's budget for next year. Why is he doing this? Was like $4.6 trillion. Let's just bankrupt everybody. Meanwhile, we pay more and more and more taxes to a bloated federal government that spends like there's no tomorrow. Completely out of control. And the American people, I guess, are okay with it. Interesting. Trump pushed back with Obama's statement. That's what I like about Trump. He just pushed back and he said, "You're lucky I didn't run in the last election. I would have beaten you." Woo. Dim's fountain word, Donald. Absolutely amazing. Absolutely amazing what's going on. I think it'll come down between Cruz and Trump. I have no idea who will get it. Watch for foul play, skullduggery. Both of these guys better watch their back. Rubio is just another political hack being backed by the Republican establishment. I don't want him. Kasich, same thing. More of the same. Jeb's down to like 2%. Carson will probably drop out. So what should happen after this, it might not, but what I'm expecting is that Kasich, Bush, and Carson will drop out. That'll leave the top four. With Trump still ahead, unless there's an upset and Cruz somehow gets ahead of him. So it'll be Trump, Cruz, and Rubio, and then Kasich trailing fourth. Kasich may bail after this primary. We'll have to wait and see. But for Obama to stand up and say that Trump will not be president is just, I mean, who does he think he is? Mr. Obama, sir, with all due respect to your position, there is a deep anger with many people in this country. We are tired with Washington politics. We are tired of tax and spend. We are tired of being taxed to death. We are tired of you telling us we didn't make that. Excuse me, sir, I did make that. I did create Spiral of Life. We did write the books and produce the Watchers series. We did try to do and still try to do good business. And we're working on Watchers 10. And guess what? We did make that. And we employ people and we write out 1099 forms and send them out to you so you can keep tabs on every nickel that we spend. And when we make a profit, sir, with all due respect, you come and you take most of that profit away from us. So it becomes very difficult to do business in the following year. We have to scrape and save. We take all the risks. We put our own money on the line. We work a lot more than 8 hours. A lot more than 8 hours a day. And sometimes we go weeks without a real break, without a real day off. We did make that. And I resent the fact that you would stand up and tell me and other Americans that we didn't. And I resent the fact that I am taxed at every turn, everywhere I go, I am taxed on everything that I do, on everything that I buy. I resent it. And you know what, Mr. President? I think a lot of other American people in this country resent it also. The middle class has been beaten up. And as Cruz said, which I thought was a very pithy remark, from him, cutting edge remark. He stated, instead of creating 20,000 new IRS agents, which the Obama administration has done, I'll create 20,000 new border agents. 20,000 new border agents. I love that. Now we got the Pope, and that'll segue right in very neatly to the current Pope, who's lecturing us and telling us that, you know, the Mexican border just isn't Christian-like. Yet, well, we've got pictures of the Vatican, which is the most user-unfriendly place to get into. Huge high walls to keep people out. Why do they do that? So somehow it's okay for the Vatican to build walls, but it's not okay for America to keep illegals out of this country. Build the wall. Build the wall.
build it high and build it long, and keep these people out. Period. Period. We have no idea who is coming up through a porous southern border. As I wrote about in Politics, Prophecy, and the Supernatural years ago, published in 2007, Intel had strong reason to believe that dirty nukes were, in fact, smuggled up through the southern border by none other than that elusive boogeyman, oh, who, by the way, was buried at sea so as not to offend any Muslims. I speak, of course, of Osama bin Laden. He received a fatwa, a religious decree, from an imam, and thus was allowed to bring in weapons of mass destruction, think dirty bombs here, suitcase nukes, which won't detonate and become mushroom clouds, but will contaminate an area, much like Fukushima or Chernobyl. How many came through? 2? 8? 16? We have no idea. I would guess between 2 and 20, and I have no idea what that number is. And I also have no idea where they're being held. Sleeper cells know about them. Oh, well, that's just paranoia on your part. Sleeper cells. I mean, come on now. Really? What about the San Bernardino shooters? Is that a sleeper cell? Well, in some ways, yeah, isn't it? No one saw it coming. They walk in and kill 14 people. So the Pope is sitting there telling us that we have, it's not Christian-like to build the borders. Oh, yes, it is. With all due respect to you, sir. Absolutely it is. We need to keep uneducated people who have absolutely no skills to do anything out of the country. Why doesn't Mexico have a university system? Why doesn't Mexico teach their people? Why is Mexico so utterly corrupt that when a mayor is elected 2 hours after she takes the oath, she's dumbed down by the drug cartels? You want to watch a movie? Watch Cartel Land. It's violent. It's crude. The language is dreadful. But that's reality down there. And if you're too sensitive to that, then don't watch it. And of course, the Pope doesn't talk about the ovens that they found to dispose of the dead bodies so no one would see them. That's right out of the Auschwitz playbook, folks. And it's right over the southern border in this country. Build the wall, Mr. Trump, if you are elected, sir. Build the wall. Do you know that Donald was the only guy to talk about the 1,400 jobs that went south of the border into Mexico in the last debate? He's the only candidate who talked about it. His hand is on the pulse of economics in this country. He will shake things up. In my opinion, it's exactly what we need. Then we've got, and I actually wrote about this today, and I'm just going to read it to you. I'm going to post this tomorrow. It is a video, and you can go to YouTube. It's up there now on my channel, L.A. Marzulli. It's up there on the Marzulli channel. It's also on ppsreport.com, Politics, Prophecy, and the Supernatural Report. You can type all that out, .com, or you can just type ppsreport.com, and you can check it out. 2/8/2016 is World War III about to happen. I've discussed the possibility of World War III numerous times on my blog. But with everything that is happening in the Middle East, I feel it prudent that I address it here on the radio show. People ask me what the big deal was with the blood moons and why should we care. I respond that we are told in the biblical prophetic narrative that there would be signs in the heavens. Jesus warns us this would happen. So what happened in 2015? The Russians entered the fray in the Middle East, essentially backing Bashar al-Assad, the president of Syria. This move by the Russians was and remains unprecedented. And the Russian involvement there has only led to a further escalation of war in the region. And here are some points for us to consider. The Russian-backed
the Iranians and help them with their nuclear program, specifically in regards to putting the fuel rods into the Bashir reactors. The Russians, Chinese, and North Koreans are backing the Shia Crescent, and the West is backing the Saudis, which is part of a larger sect of Islam, the Sunni branch of Islam. Intel has come to us stating that the Saudis are planning one of the largest military exercises in the region. There is no love between the House of Saud and the House of Bashar al-Assad. The Saudis want Assad removed, as do the U.S. and her allies. Meanwhile, Obama leads from behind. In other words, he does nothing. Another point to consider is the rise of ISIS. Where do they get their weapons and new trucks from? How about their uniforms? Are they using the weapons we left behind in Iraq? Was ISIS created by our CIA to topple Assad and then went rogue in hope of establishing an Islamic caliphate? Then there are different factions within Islam proclaiming their goal of creating a caliphate throughout the world. The Muslim Brotherhood Safwa Hegazi has stated that the capital of the United Arab States will be Jerusalem. I'm sure Benjamin Netanyahu would not agree with the Imam's perspective. ISIS was originally called ISIL, the Islamic State of Syria, Iraq, and the Levant. Once again, we see that the Levant, which includes all of Israel, is part of the plan to create this caliphate. Then we have the Iranians, who are licking their chops as they create chaos throughout the region. It is the Iranians who are backing Bashar al-Assad in Syria. They are also funding Hezbollah in Lebanon, as well as the Houthis in Yemen. Their goal is a Shia-led caliphate, which is known as the Shia Crescent. The House of Saud, Saudi Arabia, is also vying to establish their caliphate as they continue to export their ideology in well-funded madrasas all over the world. Madrasas are religious schools. The Saudi Arabians also control the holy cities of Mecca and Medina. With that said, how does all of this affect the one democracy in the region, Israel? At the moment, she is surrounded by those countries and factions who pose a direct existential threat to her. Hezbollah in the north, with as many as 150,000 rockets. Hamas entrenched in Gaza, whose charter calls for the complete destruction of Israel. So much for a two-state solution. ISIS threatening the entire region as it nears the Jordanian border. And lastly, the Iranians, who call Israel a dry, withered tree, soon to be picked up by her roots and cast into the sea. There were reports yesterday, the 17th of February, 2016, that radioactive material may have been stolen from Iraq and is now in the hands of ISIS. This stokes the fears of a dirty bomb, which I address in my book, Politics, Prophecy, and the Supernatural. World War III may be forming right now, and there is certainly no plan for peace with the players who are involved. Russia continues to escalate, and now Turkey is sending her air force to bomb the Assad loyalist. I would posit that the player to watch in all of this is Israel. Are we looking at the fulfillment of prophecies that were written thousands of years ago concerning the latter days? Will we see a nuclear exchange in the Middle East? Will this coming war trigger supernatural events like the coming of our so-called space brothers? Lots to think about here, folks. Lots to think about here. World War III? I don't know. It certainly is escalating, and it's at some point there's going to be a Sarajevo moment. And of course, the Archduke Ferdinand was assassinated in Sarajevo, which led to the onset of World War I. That was the trigger, no pun intended. The players are there. The situation is tenuous and unprecedented. Then we've got Justice Scalia. And there's a video that I posted. It's on the blog. It's also on ppsreport.com, also my YouTube channel. By the way, thank you all for watching that. Our numbers are way up. We now have 6,000 people that have signed up on our YouTube channel, up from when we first started 40 days ago, about 2,000. So
We're very proud of that, and we thank you folks for checking it out. Was Justice Scalia murdered, or was it just death by natural causes? We'll never know. Unless someone comes forward. Unless someone who was there comes forward. So far, that has not happened. We've had conflicting reports. The body we know is cremated. No autopsy was performed. I find that very unsettling. And of course, Obama will not attend the funeral. The Supreme Court voted for gay marriage last year, and I believe that is a line in the sand. And what I mean by that, there is a supernatural. The God of the Bible does exist. And by rewriting the marriage law, which essentially had been a bulwark of Western civilization for thousands of years, is a direct slap against the God of the Bible, my God, Yehovah, and his son Yeshua, Jesus, the Messiah. Direct slap. We crossed the line. And as many of you know, I had a talk with the Spirit of a Living God not too long ago, and I blogged about this with the number 9. And 9 means judgment. And I truly believe judgment is coming. I don't know what that looks like. I have no idea. But judgment is coming. And I'm not a date setter. But I truly believe judgment is coming. With Scalia's death, the court will be slanted in a liberal direction, which means that more than likely, unlike what Obama is trying to tell us, we will not see a fair and balanced judiciary. We will see a liberal decision come down on situations which will affect every American. As Carly Fiorina stated, the game is rigged. And I believe her. It's rigged. And it goes back into term limits and bringing in an outsider. We need to pray for Donald. We need to pray for Cruz. If by some chance the Donald gets the nomination, and, you know, again, folks, I've been to Dallas. I was behind the picket fence. I've stood behind the picket fence. It's less than 60 yards from the kill shot. Oswald had nothing to do with it, in my opinion. There is a dark agenda. There is a shadow government, in my opinion. Let me ask you something, folks. Switching gears here. Why would any sane leader, and I'm speaking of Merkel in Germany, allow 500,000 or 900,000 immigrants from the Middle East to come into her country? Why would she do that? Sweden's sending them back, as are other countries. Good luck with that. It's deliberate. And Obama's allowing 300,000 of them into our country. Ramrodding that down our throats. Do the people have any say in it? Nope. This is where we are in 2016. Tenuous, tumultuous, unprecedented times. Folks, you're listening to Acceleration Radio. I am your intrepid host, L.A. Marzulli, on the Fringe Radio Network. We'll see you on the other side of the break, folks. Keep it right here.

0: And we're back, folks. I'm your intrepid host, L.A. Marzullo. 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Shameless plug here, folks. Shameless plug. Watchers 10, off the hook. Trust me. We've been doing this for, I don't know, 5 years, whatever it is. Rick and I, Richard Shaw and I. And Watchers 10 has some of the most amazing discoveries, information in it. As soon as it comes up on presale, we will let you know. We're not in post-production yet, although we've got, let me put it this way. Part of it's in post, we're doing something that Richard usually doesn't do. He usually waits till all the shooting is done and then he gets everything and then he starts post. Not doing that. We've got some segments that are actually finished and we've got another 3 interviews to do before we're actually completely finished with the show. The 3 interviews will go really quick. Again, I've got to tell you that what we're looking at here is, I don't want to use the word earth-shattering, but it may be on some level. It's pretty intense stuff. We're excited, and that'll be coming up probably in May, the way things, you know, basically looking at how long it takes us to get a show out, but probably pre-sale sometime in March. We'll start with the pre-sales, and we will go from there. But, you know, keep looking at the blog, lamarzullo.wordpress.com, and, you know, you can avail yourself of the pre-sale, and we'll get them out as soon as we possibly can. Going to get to some questions here. We haven't done that in a while. We have one here from Ryan. Hello, LA. What happened to the women that the fallen angels chose? Were these women willing or were they forced? Did they know they were laying down with fallen angels? How were they punished? Once they committed that sin with the fallen angels, did they have the opportunity to repent? Did they know they were sinning? Once they knew the fallen was in their DNA corrupted? I hope to get a reply from you in time. Hopefully, Ryan, you're listening to this. Let me just do this, folks. I'm going to write him right now. Ryan, I am addressing this tonight on Acceleration Radio. And there you go. So let me send that off to Ryan, and then we'll start with some answers here. And hopefully, there's a lot. There's actually some really good questions with what Ryan was asking. And I will go over them one by one, starting with the first one here. And here it is. What happened to the woman that the fallen angels chose? Well, Ryan, we have no idea. The biblical narrative doesn't tell us. We do know that everyone was wiped out except 8 people that went into the ark. And I do not believe that anyone that set foot in that ark had any contaminated DNA at all. That goes for Ham's wife and everybody else. Everybody was pure in all their generations. We know that Noah was pure in all his generations. The text goes out of its way to say that. He wasn't sinless, but he was pure in all his generations. No contamination. There's also a vetting process, and I've spoken about this before. Noah, you, your sons, and your sons' wives, that's a vetting process from the Most High God. He calls out with great specificity, Noah, you, your wife, your sons, and their wives. So if Ham's wife or anybody else's wife is a Nephilim, that impugns the character of the Most High God who was going to somehow wipe out everybody on the planet, but miss one over here, not buying that at all. There was a second, third, fourth incursion. They've been doing it. The seed of a serpent continues to be at enmity with the seed of the woman. The seed of a serpent will actually become the Antichrist. And some of us believe that he's actually walking on the planet now. Your next question, Ryan, were these women willing or were they forced? Well, it says that the angels chose wives. So it might be mixed. Remember, these angels, these fallen angels, were incredibly powerful. They had supernatural abilities that they would have been viewed as demigods. They can appear pretty much any way they want to. I think it's a combination. But I wasn't there, Ryan. I wasn't there. When you read the Book of Enoch, which we can look at least and appreciate its historicity, it appears that it's a mixed bag. Your next question, did they know they were laying down with fallen angels? More than likely, they did. Were they punished? They were wiped out in the flood. Once they committed that sin with the fallen angels, did they have the opportunity to repent? Human beings can repent. Did they know they were sinning? Good question. And I have no answer to that. More than likely, they knew that what they were doing was wrong, but they did it anyway. That's my take on that. And I really appreciate your writing in, Ryan. That makes my job here kind of fun. We won't do that one. Hold on. I'm just going into my... let me see what this one is. Is this another question? I don't know. Nope. I actually got two windows open, folks, and I'm reading emails here and trying to get up to this. So let's go back over here. This is from Richard Massey, and he writes, let me pump this up a little bit. LA, watch your video tonight as I was reading Matthew chapter 13, and I have to need to expand it a little bit. Thank you. It seems to touch on what you were talking about when it comes to the seed war between man and Satan. Verse 24 through 30, a man God plants good wheat, but the enemy plants weed. It's not that the wheat was corrupted. They were born as weeds and could never become wheat. And after the harvest, the wheat and weeds were separated. He's talking about the wheat and the tares, and the weeds burned. Interesting is some weeds even look like wheat. Love the show. From an undisclosed location in Ackworth, Georgia. Rich, thanks so much for writing. Really appreciate it. That is a very speculative position. Were there Nephilim in the New Testament? There may be more to that verse than any of us has really looked at and considered. And you certainly raise an interesting question. Let me address that by saying this. In my opinion, I think what he's talking about, there are those on this planet, even now, who are given over, literally given over, to the work of the fallen one. They are on board. Now you say, well, LA, you know, that's not a happy bedtime story. And I'm looking for a soft landing place. Well, guess what? When Lady Gaga sang the national anthem, she made sure she gave the double horn salute. That's the Baphomet salute, both hands, the horned one. She's giving glory to her God. And she made well sure that she did that. And if you're interested in checking that out, you can go to my YouTube channel, L.A. Marzulli, and check it out yourself. Or you can go to ppsreport.com and look at the video, my analysis of a Super Bowl. There is a cadre of men and women on this planet who already know who they serve. They deliberately serve the fallen one, the fallen cherub. In some ways, he has made them powerful. He has made them wealthy. He has made them rich. They do so willingly. This is why we read about further on in the book of Revelation that the false prophet and the beast assemble the kings of the earth and bring them together to fight the rider on the white horse. How does that work? Think about it, folks. How does that work? How does the fallen one know that the rider, he seems to know, that the rider on the white horse, of course, I'm speaking of Yeshua, Jesus, is going to come riding in. How does he know that? And he assembles the kings of the earth to fight the rider. And of course, Yeshua comes with the armies of heaven. And we are clothed and seated on white horses and come riding in to the battle of Armageddon with our king, Yeshua, Jesus, the Messiah. And that's the return of the king. And by the breath of his mouth, he destroys the fallen one. I can't wait. Front row seat, you bet. Can't wait. Can't wait to see it. Are you kidding me? So all this is really interesting. It's future. But there are men and women right now. Right now. Who are in the service of the fallen one. This is from Danny. I heard a Bible teacher saying that the Antichrist and the false prophet will be a Nephilim. Do you agree with this? Yes, I do. And if so, how can it be proven biblically? This ties in, Danny, with our last question, basically. The seed of the serpent will be at enmity with the seed of the woman. I believe seed is sperma. Look it up yourself and check it out. And the offspring of the fallen cherub will be the man of sin, the son of perdition, the Antichrist. He will be, in a classic sense, a Nephilim. That's what he'll be. You have another question. One question that's come to mind a lot is, what will be the final judgment for the Nephilim? Lake of fire. Lake of fire. Another question you have, Danny, would be, did the Nephilim know right from wrong? And if so, what is their final judgment, since only humans die once and face God? Whereas nothing is said about the Nephilim, who are wandering this world in many forms. I agree. The Nephilim, in my opinion, become disembodied spirits, and those are the demons which wander the earth. They are in a fixed state of hatred. They cannot be redeemed. And I believe the Nephilim, when they were on the earth, are the soulless ones. They were also cannibals. The book of Enoch tells us this, but the oral tradition from Native Americans tell us this too, that the red-haired giants that roamed the earth were cannibals. And guess what, folks? In my work, On the Trail of the Nephilim, Volume 2, my work on Catalina Island, which was picked up by the Vieira Brothers show on the History Channel, In Search of the Lost Giants, I found that picture. I had that picture analyzed, and that picture showed Ralph Glidden standing in an excavated tomb, and in front of him was a very large giant, 9 feet tall. Three different people analyzed the photographs, digitized the photograph, manipulated the photograph on a computer. Every one of those guys put it under just under 9 feet. And we're going to be talking about this when we come back in Watchers 10. Wait till you see this. Wait till you see this. Unbelievable. That picture went viral. I found that picture. I went to the archives. I spent 10 hours in the archives with the former curator who was later fired, John Borregina. Those pictures are in On the Trail of the Nephilim, Volume 2. You know, if you want to check it out, you can just go to the blog. You don't even have to buy the book. Or, I'm sorry, go to the website, lamarzulli.net, lamarzulli.net. Look under books. Go to On the Trail of the Nephilim, Volume 2. You'll see tons of pictures there. Look at the elongated skulls. Look at the six fingers. Look at the giant that was discovered on Catalina. I'm not making this stuff up. I'm not. What does this have to do with Jesus? Everything. Because Yeshua warns us it'll be like the days of Noah when he returned. And what differentiates the days of Noah, in my opinion, is the fallen angels interfacing with mankind and that precise thing is happening right now as we speak. Good afternoon, Mr. Marzulli. This is from Jeremy. Good afternoon, Jeremy. My friend, who is also a Christian, introduced me to you through your Watcher 7 DVD, as well as he was present at your recent Toronto lecture, where you shared your thoughts and opinions on many subjects. I have started listening to your podcast, and I find myself really connected on what you are saying and seeing eye to eye on many points. I have always been a fan of UFO and paranormal experiences, but since listening to you and your DVDs and blogs and YouTube videos, I can see that there is much more to this than just friendly visitors to our planet. Before I found your YouTube videos, I was listening to Dr. Stephen Greer and his Disclosure Project. He always seemed to take the friendly encounter approach and that the aliens are watching us from afar and concerned about how we are environmentally destroying our planet with weapons of mass destruction. And weapons of mass destruction. My question is, have you ever crossed paths with Dr. Stephen Greer? And are you familiar with his work? You both agree that aliens do exist, but disagree with what their overall purpose is. Thank you for your time, Jeremy. Jeremy, good question. I've never met Dr. Greer face-to-face. I am very familiar with his position. We agree that UFOs are real, burgeoning, and not going away. We disagree as to where their origins are. They do not come, in my opinion, from Zeta Reticuli. That's not where they come from. They are interdimensional. some of the early forefathers of the entire UFO phenomenon. I speak of Jacques Vallée and others, J. Allen Hynek, believe that these were interdimensional entities. They can manipulate space, matter, time, and energy in ways that we don't understand. They are not friendly. They are nefarious. They are incredibly wicked. They take young people like Bill, who was 5 years old, and we interviewed Bill in Watchers 7 and Watchers 8 when we removed the implant from him. They take little boys who are 5 years old against their will and do horrible things to them, and they implant them. And that's not a good thing, Jeremy. It's not a good thing. That's called kidnapping. And if it was your kid, you'd go through the roof to defend him, and so would I. Hope that answers your question. This is from Sharon. I remember reading an article on the back page of the Wall Street Journal about a chip the size of a grain of rice being planted in the back of volunteers' hands. It was an experiment by a bank in Pennsylvania. The date was 1984. It was used like we use a debit card now. The number they used for the experiment was 666. Sharon, that's where it's going. I guarantee it. That's where it's all going. A cashless society. But it's not an RFID chip. And I've talked about this in my book, The Cosmic Chess Match. It's in Watchers. It's all over the place. I talk about it in my lecture series. The implant, I believe, the chip that people will line up to get will do two things. It will extend the lifespan 300 to 500 years, just like the days of Noah. And you'll live disease-free. What does the book of Revelation say? In what days? In those days, the men and women will seek death but not find it. What days is it talking about? The days of the mark. In those days, men and women will seek death but not find it. Could it be that the lifespan is somehow lengthened by this mark of the beast, by this chip? And I believe these implants that we have taken out in labs, SEAL lab, and we were led there by the late Dr. Roger Lear, who took out 17 of these things. I believe these are prototypes for what is coming. And I believe these implants are, in fact, the mark. And this mark will change the host's DNA and essentially add something to their DNA, and they will become, in my opinion, modern-day Nephilim. Doug Hamp wrote a book called Corrupting the Image. He arrived at the same conclusion I did through a different path of research, but he believed, as I do, that this mark is not just buy, sell, or trade. That's only the first step. It's something far more nefarious than that. You take the mark, you wind up in the lake of fire. Why does that happen? Why does that happen? Because your DNA has changed and you actually become Nephilim, in my opinion. One more question, then we're going to close it down. This is from Brandy. Have you considered the possibility of the Roman Catholic Church cloning the heart tissue Eucharistic miracles of Buenos Aires that they fully believe is the actual flesh containing the full DNA of Jesus? Let me go back. This has nothing to do with, first of all, with all due respect to Catholics, I do not believe that in Eucharistic miracles. I don't think that's what the real God does. I think this is all part of a deception that the enemy does and does so very well. And that's my take on it, Brandy. So you got to stop there. That any type of body and blood, or the wine becoming the blood and the wafer becoming the body, in my opinion, is egregious because it creates the same sacrifice. We're told in the biblical prophetic narrative that Yeshua, Jesus, was sacrificed one time. That's it. And in order to understand what the communion service is, you need to go to a Seder, because that's what he's talking about. In the context of a Jewish Seder, a Passover meal, he takes the afikomen, which Jews still do today, by the way. They still do it today. And they break the Afikoman. All right? They break the Afikoman. This is what's so important about this. Unless you understand what he's doing in the context of a Passover Seder meal, you have no idea what it means. He takes the Afikoman, which is this wafer that for some reason has marks on it, right? It's got marks on it. No one knows why it's got marks on it. It's not just this nice clean wafer. It's been scourged, and he takes the Afikoman and he breaks it. And he goes, "This is my body given to you." And what people don't understand, in a Seder Passover meal, that Afikoman is then hidden to the end of the meal and then brought back again. Who was hidden for 3 days and then brought back? When he takes the cup, he's taking the Passover cup. And he's saying, "This is my blood." He's tying it back into Moses. It is absolutely cosmically profound. Because Moses performs the first Passover when the angel of death passes over the houses of the Israelites. And guess what? The blood of a lamb is on the doorpost and on the lintels of every home there. And that's how the angel of death knows not to kill the firstborn of the Israelites. It is if you've never been to a Seder, go to one this year. Go to one by a Messianic who will connect the communion service happening in the Gospels with what happens in the Jewish Passover Seder meal. Absolutely profound. You need to check it out. Folks, I will be at B'yet Tehillah Congregation in Florida. And let me just get there real quick. We actually are leaving there tomorrow, and we will be in Tampa tomorrow. And then Saturday, Sunday, and Monday, I will be speaking at the congregation, Saturday and Sunday, February 20th and 21st. You can go there, go to the blog. It's really actually simple. Their website is topraise.net, topraise.net, topraise.net. I will be there. They're also going to have it live, and we're going to be doing it. I mean, let me just give you an idea. Let me get there here. I'll click on that, and here we go. Saturday on the Trail of the Nephilim at 12:30 to 2:30. 2:30 to 5 is a lunch break. 5 to 7 is UFO update. And so then Sunday, 9 to 11:30, ancient megalithic structures. Then at 1 o'clock, we'll be back with Days of Chaos. Then from 4 to 5, we will be doing a question and answer session. So if you're in the area at all, I will be down there speaking. Can't wait to see the folks there. Hope to meet some of you. And please, you know, come up and you got to jog my memory. Oh, LA, I've never met you. And even though maybe I've answered your email, I have no idea what you look like. But I can't wait to meet the folks, hang out, talk about things that are coming on the planet. And we will be there Saturday and Sunday. And we look forward to meeting you. And I'm not pronouncing this correctly, I know, but at B'yet Tehillah. And that's probably a horrible pronunciation, and correct me later. Thank you very much. But we will be going there, and hope to see you. Folks, once again, Watchers 10, through the roof, off the charts. And we're going to pique your interest once we get the trailer up, and I'm sure we'll be selling these things like hotcakes. People need to see this. You need to understand that there is an outside agency manipulating the human genome. And that's what Watchers...
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0: 10 basically deals with. My mind is blown. Folks, you're listening to Acceleration Radio on the Fringe Radio Network. Thanks so much for tuning in. Remember, folks, I'll see you either on the air or in the air. Good night, everybody.
2: Is there a war coming in the Middle East? Are we headed toward a one-world government, a one-world religious system? Will America be attacked again? Do ancient prophetic texts warn of the time we are living in? Are we in the last days, the time of Jacob's trouble, the end of the world as we know it? And what are the increase of UFO sightings? While we may disagree as to what is causing the phenomena, we can agree that it is real, burgeoning, and not going away. Is this the coming great deception that ancient prophecy warns us about? Does time seem to be accelerating? Join me, your intrepid host, L.A. Marzulli, as we explore these and other riveting and stimulating topics. 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
0: And good evening, ladies and gentlemen. I'm your intrepid host, L.A. Marzulli. Welcome to the Fringe Radio Network, Acceleration Radio. Acceleration Radio. I want to get right into it this evening, and I want to read from the blog, There Must Be a Reason. I wrote this around 10:30 on Tuesday night and posted it Wednesday morning. And it's just every now and then you get a blog and or you write something and you just kind of go, well, this is above average. And I think this little blog here sort of reflects in a sort of pithy way where we are as a nation, where we are as a planet, a people, what's really happening. And it's called There Must Be a Reason. There must be a reason why the Republicans will pass Obama trade but won't read the bill before doing so. There must be a reason why Speaker of the House John Boehner is ramrodding the bill down our throats. There must be a reason why the national debt is frozen at $18 trillion. There must be a reason why after every mass shooting event, Jared Loftner, the Batman shooter, the VTech shooter, Adam Lanza, and now the Charleston shooter, the first thing we hear from our government is the need to round up our guns. Never mind that all these shooters are high on big pharma drugs. There must be a reason why we are still fighting the Taliban in Afghanistan. There must be a reason why there is a $1 trillion opium harvest in Afghanistan. There must be a reason why we never hear about Fukushima. Yet fish and wildlife are dying on our West Coast. There must be a reason why we see record drought, record heat wave, record snowfall, and record flooding. There must be a reason why we hear everything about Bruce Jenner, but nothing about the genocide in Syria. There must be a reason why the gay agenda is being forced down our throats, and we are now expected to embrace gay marriage. There must be a reason why we will most likely get Jeb and Hillary for our 2016 presidential candidates. There must be a reason why our Congress can't balance a budget, yet we're supposed to balance ours and be good stewards of our money. There must be a reason why we are taxed at every turn, every transaction, every purchase, yet all of this money is never enough to fill the belly of the bloated, out-of-control state. There must be a reason buildings collapse at free fall speed, and yet this defies the laws of physics. There must be a reason why Hitler burnt the Reichstag. There must be a reason why the U.S. military is conducting the largest exercise since the Civil War on U.S. soil, Jade Helm. There must be a reason why earthquakes are increasing in frequency and intensity. There must be a reason why almost every news agency leaves with the same story. You don't need us to tell you that gas prices are back on the rise. There must be a reason why Rand Paul calls the Patriot Act unpatriotic. There must be a reason why sightings of UFOs are increasing, and yet most people won't even talk about it. Never mind that Paul Hellyer, the former Secretary of Defense for the Canadian government, declared UFOs are as real as the airplanes flying overhead. There must be a reason for the 60 million aborted babies in the USA and the 1 billion aborted babies worldwide since Roe v. Wade. There must be a reason Americans don't believe in the American dream anymore. There must be a reason Americans don't believe in the American dream anymore. There must be a reason why the southern border is still porous and illegals continue to come across into our country unabated. There must be a reason why the churches agreed to the 501c3 tax laws. There must be a reason that, for the most part, prophecy isn't taught in our churches anymore. There must be a reason why genetic alterations, transhumanism, are changing the very fabric of who we are. There must be a reason why those at CERN may open up a portal to another dimension and not be able to close it, and yet we'll do it anyway. There must be a reason why we went into Iraq when there were no WMDs. There must be a reason why the bees are dying off. There must be a reason why we watch the Super Bowl and the halftime show we are subject to as an occult spectacle in our faces. There must be a reason why more people in the UK believe in ET than the God of the Bible. There must be a reason why the powers that be insist on a two-state solution for the so-called Palestinians. And yet, when Israel gives land for peace in order to assuage the Palestinians, they get no peace. There must be a reason why the God of Islam spawned the suicide bomber. There must be a reason for so many lone gunmen. There must be a reason why the NSA has to track every phone call. There must be a reason for Agenda 21. There must be a reason why most churches have a form of religion but deny its power. There must be a reason, and these are some of the reasons why Jesus has to return soon. What was written will come to pass. What was foretold will unfold. And that is from our blog, www.lamarzulli.wordpress.com. I'm headed out to an undisclosed location. Can't talk about it. Can't say a word. Not a peep. Mum's the word. Lips are sealed. But can't really say too much about it. But I'll be there pretty much over the weekend. And then Monday I head to see a very old friend who's battling prostate cancer. And then down to Oklahoma City at some point. And we're going to hang out with Gary Stearman and Bob Ulrich, of course, and record a couple of programs for Prophecy Watchers. This is from Ted Cruz. The TPA vote example of Washington cartel government of, by, and for lobbyists. Folks, the fact that they ramrodded this thing down our throats, what do they have on these people? I mean, we elect these people into our Congress, and it makes no difference. It's business as usual. You know, we have to pass the bill before we can read the bill. I mean, are you crazy? Are you absolutely? I mean, this is like Marco Rubio cast deciding vote for Obama trade without ever reading it. I mean, Marco Rubio cast deciding vote for Obama trade without ever reading it. I mean, how can these people do this? How?

Let's say I came up to your house and I got, here's 1,000 pages right here. That's a ticket, yes, eh? And I asked you, just sign this. Just please put your John Hancock right here on the bottom line. I'm not going to tell you what's in it. Maybe I've got the deed to your house, your deed to your car. Maybe you've just sold your three children into indentured servitude for the next 50 years. Hmm? Maybe you promised to tithe 20% of your money to L.A. Marzulli. I mean, why would you do that, right? Why would anybody in their right mind sign without reading the paper? Well, the morons in Washington, with all due respect, but they are because they're passing a bill without reading it. Are you kidding me? And the thing is, they know that the American people are so dumbed down and so asleep that they don't care. Oh, there'll be some squawking on some of the shows, but that's it. For the most part, there's no pushback. And everybody just rolls over and goes back to sleep. Where's my six-pack of Bud? Yes, sir. NASCAR this weekend. Going fishing. It's summer. Dog days of summer, LA. Come on now. It's summer. Just everybody take a deep breath and calm yourself down. I mean, are you kidding me? Are you kidding me? It's ridiculous. And then we get Karl Rove. We have to repeal the Second Amendment. That's right. The first thing that happens every time there's a shooter, every single time, the shooter is high on Big Pharma. They're high on mind-altering drugs. You remember when the Batman shooter was arraigned and his eyes were like basically bulging out of his head? Fast forward 6 months or a year later at his trial, and he's normal. He's not on the drugs anymore, and his eyes aren't bugging out of his head. Same thing with Jared Loughner. All these guys, they're always on some sort of mind-altering drug. Oh, no, but it's the guns that made them do it. Are you kidding me? Baseball bats kill more people than guns. Thank you. Take down the fascist, anti-Christian, gay pride flag. This is, by the way, I'm just kind of scrolling down Breitbart this morning, and there it is. It's just gay pride. It's just the 4% of the people are going to dictate us to us, the rest of us, how we have to live. I mean, it's amazing. Like I talked about it, the reason for why is it that we hear every little nuance about Bruce Jenner's sex change. Notice I refuse to call him Caitlyn. Bruce Jenner's sex change, and we hear nothing about the genocide happening in Syria. But ISIL, who really knows how to wage a media campaign, video shows ISIS drowning prisoners in cage. I mean, these guys have got to go. And you'll notice what they do is extremely deliberate. They continue to up the ante with every video. Their videos go viral on a global level. And there you have it. I want to make a comment here. I don't want to get into this too much. There's a bunch of people that have been emailing me, not a bunch, but a few. LA, what about this flat earth stuff? Well, all you need to know is that God looks down upon the circle of the earth. That's biblical scripture. God looks down upon the circle of the earth. Okay? I know that some people are looking at the flat earth thing and telling us, folks, don't drink the Kool-Aid. Seriously. There are bigger fish to fry. It is a globe, and it's always been a globe. The planets are globes. Just look at the moon. Is the moon flat? Nope, moon ain't flat. Is the sun flat? Nope, sun's not flat. Everything is a sphere. And some of this stuff is just a bunch of hooey and gets you completely out in left field. And please don't send me links, please. All one needs to do is hop into an airplane and go up 35,000 feet, and guess what? You see the curvature of the earth with your own eye. So that's all I have to say about it. I'm not going to waste any more time addressing it. There's just too much stuff going on, like ISIS crucifying two boys for not fasting on Ramadan. ISIS Quran contest offers teen sex slaves as prize. I mean, this is the craziest religion on the planet. I mean, it really is, and I make no bones about it. Teen sex slaves as a prize. I mean, can you? This is what's going on over there, and yet we allow thousands of immigrants from Middle Eastern countries and these people are being forced out of their homes because of the ISIL and all this other stuff. But yet we'll take them over here.

0: we have honor killings in the United States. Now honor killings are happening. Now there are segments of the population where they're the majority of Muslim Dearborn, Michigan, and they want Sharia. That's what they want. Why are we allowing this here? Why is this going on? Why is it that we're more than likely going to get Jeb Bush and Hillary Clinton for the 2016 president? I mean, are you kidding me? I mean, this is it? Jeb Bush? Seriously? This is what I'm going to have to vote for, Jeb or Hillary? I mean, I'm going to move to Costa Rica at this rate. Are you? It's just ridiculous. Anyway, let me scroll down a little more. Oh, Obama compares Muslims killed in parking dispute to Charleston victims. Somehow, I don't think so. That is not really going to wash for me. The Charleston victims were killed by a guy on psychotropic drugs who was listening to whisperings in his head and committed a heinous act, and thank God they got him. But, I mean, it's just, you know, Obama wishes everybody happy Ramadan. You know, it's just like you can't make this stuff up. It's just incredible what's going on over here, what's going on this planet. But, you know, folks, that's why I wrote that blog. Because all these things that we see, everything that we see happening, have to point to the fact that Yeshua, Jesus in the Greek, has to be coming back at some point. Has to be coming back at some point. And I think it's soon. Because things are just really out of hand, and they're not getting any better. Folks, you're listening to Acceleration Radio. I am your intrepid host, L.A. Marzulli. Keep it right here in the Fringe Radio Network. We'll come back with your questions on the other side of the break.
1: Something is going on. There has been a deliberate obfuscation. There's giant phones, and now there's a giant cover-up.
2: These are places that are very spiritually charged, and they can affect an area.
1: Things were coming out of the ground 150, 100 years ago, even closer to where we are. They were written about in papers. What happened to them? Where are the artifacts? Why can't we see them?
2: And then they can eventually backbreed to the Godmen. Remember the master race issue? Backbreeding to the Nephilim. They wanted to go back to the Godmen. They wanted to go back to the hybrids.
3: Yeah, I think all of you realize that the world is changing very rapidly, and we've got to keep up with it.

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And we're back, ladies and gentlemen. You're listening to the Acceleration Radio on the Fringe Radio Network. I'm your intrepid host, L.A. Marzulli. Let's get right into some questions here because time is of the essence. This is from Wayne. Hello, L.A. First, just want to thank you for opening my eyes to things on this planet that I just never got. Being a believer all my life, I was never shown what Genesis 6 meant, and because of that, I wondered why God did some things the way he had done them. After seeing you on YouTube about Genesis 6, my eyes are wide open. I'm preparing for what is coming and fighting it in prayer. Enough jaw-jacking from me, a question. Looking at the angels that Ezekiel saw with animal faces and the devil may be looking reptilian, would it be crazy to think that maybe God honored all the angels in creation by making all the animals look like them in some form? Thank you, Wayne. Wayne, that's a great question. And it's one of those where I don't have a clue, to be quite honest with you. And this is, you know, in all honesty, this is what is sort of maddening in some ways about reading scripture, because let me put it this way. We see through a glass dimly, as Paul says. In other words, you know, we get part of the story, but certainly not all of the story. And because of that, why did God, let's say, make the cherubim to look like that? We don't understand that. We don't understand all the things that we see in creation. In other words, as Gary Stearman would say, we don't understand the protocols of the heavenly kingdom. We don't. We don't get it. When Ezekiel looks up and sees Father God riding on a throne, that's a vehicle, and that vehicle is alive, and those beings that are there with the wheels within the wheels, and they have faces like, you know, like you're talking about the face of a lion, the face of an eagle, you know, the face of an ox, all those things. I mean, that's real, face of a man. I mean, that's a creature, you know, and that's what it looks like. And the whole thing is alive, and he's riding on it. I mean, what the heck is that about? I have no answer. None at all. Again, we are stuck here in the space-time continuum. And anytime I get confused about things, or I start to wonder, or I start to scratch my head, I read the Gospels. I go back to the good news. I go back to basics. Why? Because the God-man, Yeshua, fully man, fully God. Fully God, fully man, okay? Everything he does, everywhere he goes, he brings goodness. Everywhere he goes, he destroys the work of the fallen one. Everywhere he goes, he brings the kingdom of heaven on earth. I hold on to that like you can't believe. Because that's what makes sense to me. I can get my head around that. I understand that. I understand if I'm a man and my daughter's up in my bed in our house and she's dead and you come in, you'll heal her. I understand that if I've got leprosy and if I come to you, you'll heal me. I understand if I've got an issue of blood and had it for 20 years and I just touched the hem of your garment, you'll heal me. I know that if I'm born blind, and I somehow can get next to you, you'll heal me. I know if I'm a demoniac, you'll cast out the demons. I mean, there it is. There it is. There's nothing better. I mean, you want to talk superheroes? Seriously, you want to talk a superhero? That's a superhero. But it's a real superhero. It's not some guy, you know, drawing this stuff up out of his head. Superman. You know, it's not that. It's not that at all. It's the real deal. He came. He saw. He was here. He walked with men who were his disciples. Remember, there was no PR firm. There's no television. Now, today we have Jesus of Nazareth. Jesus, tell us about the why you're healing people. I mean, there was nothing like that. No Sunday morning shows. Today we've got Jesus of Nazareth. I mean, nothing like that. There's no PR firm. There's Yeshua running around Galilee, destroying the works of the enemy wherever he goes, and basically the 12 stooges, and one of them betrays him because they're all a bunch of bozos. With all due respect, I mean, you know, Peter, after the crucifixion, Peter goes back to fishing. He figures the jig's up, right? Yeah, you know, I just wasted 3.5 years with this guy, and now he's dead, and now what do I do? I guess I'll go back to fishing. It's the only thing I know. They didn't get it. Nobody got it. But then he shows up, and I just love that. You know, I talk about this a lot at conferences and stuff. You know, the gentle Jesus would go, "Hey guys, it's me, Yeshua, Jesus. I've just risen from the dead. I'm going to open the door now and come in. Is that okay?" No. He pops through the wall. Ta-da! They all freak out, the disciples. Ah!
ah, it's a ghost. You know, they're just totally freaked out. He knows exactly what he's doing. He's always goofing on them, always. He's always pushing them, always getting them out of their comfort zone. And, you know, and then the next thing he does is a total guy thing. After they touch him, what do you guys got to eat? You know, I'm really hungry. I've been dead for 3 days, and now I'm back. What do you guys got to eat? And he sits down. Can you imagine their faces as he sets the fish in front of him? They set the fish in front of Jesus. And he, you know, takes a fork or whatever, or takes his hands, picks it up, and goes, it's good. Like the spices. Who cooked it? Something like that, right? And they're all sitting there with their jaws on the ground watching him eat the fish. And he does it because spirits don't eat fish. And he's alive. I mean, that's the kind of, I mean, you got to get into it. It's just incredible stuff. So every time I have a doubt, that's where I go. That's where I go. Because I can relate there. And you know what? The blog I read at the beginning of the show, There Must Be a Reason. He's got to be coming back soon. He's got to be returning soon. Has to be. I'm not a date setter. You know, the 2015 is the date of a tribulation. I have these figures right here. I spent 10 years deciphering the things of the Bible. And I have a book, a pamphlet, which you can buy for $29.95, which will show you exactly why Jesus will return on September 20. I mean, come on, really. What's the point? We're at war. Engage in the battle at hand, you know? Pray for those around you that don't know the Lord. Share the gospel with people, for crying out loud. Anyway, let me move on here because that was still question number one. This is from Howard. Is it possible that at least some abductions are not real, but the subject is put under a hypnotic trance so that what seems to be happening to them is not real? This can be done by a hypnotist, so I presume it could be done by beings with supernatural abilities. It's not either or, it's both and. Sure, there's all sorts of stuff that can go on. Sure. Some of it can be delusion. And this was the big Donnybrook several years ago between certain elements and Christian UFO circles. Thank you. And there was one faction that insisted that all the abductions were nothing more than demonic delusion. And I insisted to back at them that no, some of them are. It's not either or, it's both and. It can be both. It's a very, very strange mixed bag. And we should never underestimate the power of the fallen. But saying that, greater is he that is in us, Yeshua, the Spirit of a living God, than he that is in the world. And that's what we walk in. One of the things, and this is why we did Watchers 7 and Watchers 8 with the implant removal, Howard, because it shows you that something is going on. This person was taken at 5 years old. He was taken aboard a ship. He did go through the ceiling. It was not demonic delusion. He was gone. And an implant was, in fact, put in his body. And 40 years later, we removed it. And it's all in Watchers 7 and Watchers 8. And if you haven't seen that, Howard Hicks, I strongly recommend that you see it. You know, it's funny. Some people write me, and look, I'm going to bag here for a little bit. Going to vent here. People will write me, and they'll ask me all these questions. And I write them back, and I go, look, I covered all this in the Cosmic Chess Match. Why do I have to redo this in an email to you? With all due respect, can't you spend the $15? It took me a year to write the book. A workman's entitled to his wages. Buy the book. Buy Cosmic Chess Match. Buy On the Trail of the Nephilim. You know, buy Watchers 7 and 8. It helps keep our lights on, keeps us doing what we're doing, and you get educated, because it takes a year to write a book, and that's what I do. I research and I write books. We produce videos. It takes us 6 months to produce one show, 6 months. So when you guys buy Watchers or buy the books or whatever, you're helping us do what we do. So it's, Howard, here's the deal. It's a very complex complex phenomenon, the whole UFO abduction. And it's not either or, it's both and. Yes, people can be put in some kind of like trance state where they think they're out, they've been abducted, but they haven't been. But here's the deal. I've talked to people, Karina Sables in our book, Further Evidence, talked about this, where she was abducted, I think, with nine other people
or several people, and let me have probably numbers reversed. She was abducted in broad daylight, and that abduction was witnessed by 9 people. Okay, so I mean, it's not either or; it's both and. And I'm sort of belaboring the point here, so I will move on to the next one and try to get as many of these as we possibly can today, because some of you have written things from about a month ago. This is for that last one was 5/23. So it gives you an idea of what's in the queue here. It takes a while to get to them. So this is from Maria. I have been listening to you, been blessed and astounded. Well, Maria, thank you so much, but all glory to the King of Kings, Lord of Lords, Yeshua. He is returning at some point in the near future. I hope it's soon. Got a lot of sniffles here today, folks. Please, I think it's my allergies, but whatever. In fact, I'm going to mute and sneeze. Give me a second. Hold on here. Okay, I'm back. let me take a slurp. This is from Maria. Cast all crowns to the King. I have been listening to you and been blessed and astounded. I have 2 questions. In Revelation 9:6, when men will seek death, this is in reference to the locust from the bottomless pit sent to torment 5 months without God's seal. Do you think this is all from the implants that will prolong life unnaturally, as well as from a locust, that men will seek death and not find it? You say, once the mark of the beast is taken, there is no more chance for repentance. I can agree with this with the DNA horror, but it seems they could have had a chance. What do you think? Thank you for listening. Maria, we don't understand, and please forgive me for my sniffles tonight, folks. I've got some allergy stuff happening here. I believe that the implant or the mark of the beast is a DNA changer. And Doug Hamp's book, Corrupting the Image, talks about that. I discussed it at length in my book, The Cosmic Chess Match, which is available, by the way, on Amazon as an ebook. We're completely out of hard copy, and we'll be doing another print run of that fairly soon. But I think these implants are DNA changers. I think they change the very fabric of what is human. And this is why the judgment is so severe and final. You take the mark, and there is no more redemption. You cannot be redeemed. Why? Because your genetics are changed, and you, in fact, become Geborim. You become Nephilim, just like Nimrod was in the days of the Tower of Babel. It says, and I wrote about this again in the Cosmic Chess Match. That book is, I had someone that wrote me recently and stated, I've been a Christian for 40 years, and I just read the Cosmic Chess Match, and he said, oh, how I wish someone had given me this book in the first few weeks or the first few years of being a Christian, as it would have saved me a lot of pain, a lot of trouble, a lot of anguish. And that book, the Cosmic Chess Match, is actually being taught in Wednesday night Bible studies in different churches throughout the U.S., which is a great honor to me. Again, cast a crown before the King. He was responsible for much of that material that's in there. So that's where hopefully I've addressed that question for you. This is from David. Hi, LA. I've seen some videos that you shot with Gary Stearman sometime in the past. It's too big a leap for me to be totally convinced at this point of a connection between UFOs and the Nephilim. I have a couple of questions I'd like to ask, not as an attack on your theory, but because they seem inconsistent. One, if the Nephilim had all of this access to alien information and technology, why did they feel compelled to build in stone? It seems like they could have found a more suitable building material. I'm not being flippant. It seems to me that stone is the most difficult medium to use. That's why they did it. You just answered your question, in my opinion, Dave. In fact, granite and andesite stone, which is found in, let's say, Peru at Sacsayhuaman at 13,000 feet above sea level, andesite is 7 on the Mohs hardness scale, 10 being what a diamond is. It gives you an idea. They did it because they could do it. The technology that the fallen angels use, and by the way, that's my phrase, fallen angel technology, Nephilim architecture, that's what I've come to call it. And that is what it is. And the reason why they did it is because they could do it, because somehow they were able to move 120-ton stones from a quarry 40 miles away. And what's interesting is
I believe it was done through levitation, because there's no beast of burden in Peru during that time, 3,500 years ago. There's nothing there. The Inca don't have the wheel, and you can't carve andesite stone in the Neolithic with copper chisels. It just can't be done. If you get my book, On the Trail of the Nephilim 1 and 2, you'll see remnants of what we call fallen angel technology, Nephilim architecture. It's right there. It's screaming at us. So that's why they built in stone, because it was a very precise, you answered your own question, precisely because it is a difficult medium to use. It's a signature. There's no writing on these walls, Dave, nothing. There's nothing there. There's no signature. George Washington was here. Nothing like that. It's just, here's the wall. And you sit there and you go, oh my gosh, it's megalithic. How the heck could they do this? And they used the stone and the site, 7 on the Mohs hardness scale, because they could carve it. Probably like butter. Question number 2, where the Bible is pretty clear on Israel wiping out the Nephilim, although Goliath seems to have survived the initial purge, what, in your opinion, eliminated the Nephilim in the New World? Are there any Native American legends in which the Nephilim were similarly exterminated here? If not, what would account for the disappearance? Again, I get these questions, and I know, and I'm not being flippant. You need to get On the Trail 1 and 2, because Chief Joseph addressed it, and I've also addressed it. There are tales from Native American tribes of tall, red-haired, six-fingered, cannibalistic giants, and we have proof of that, at least on some level, in On the Trail 2, when we found a 9-foot, six-fingered giant, and there's a picture of it, which I took on Catalina Island from Ralph Glidden, who was a primitive archaeologist hired by the High Museum in 1919 and 1922, out on the island of Catalina, which is on the west coast of the United States, 26 miles from Los Angeles. And the Channel Islands go from Santa Barbara down to San Diego, and Glidden was hired by the High Museum to conduct primitive archaeological digs. And he took pictures, and I had access to those pictures, and I discovered anomalous pictures. We discovered two giants just under 9 feet tall. That's and another shot with anomalous skulls, very deeply elongated, greatly elongated. That's not normal. That's not normal. And so, yes, there are Native American legends in which the Nephilim were exterminated. Chief Joseph talks about two tribes that got together, and he talked about this in Watchers 9. We haven't released this yet. And how they made a pact, and they went up and destroyed the giants. What tribe is it? Give me a second. Complete blank. Oh, my gosh. In the Lovelock Cave in Nevada, the Paiutes, the Paiute tribe, talks about the red-haired giants and how they sealed them up into a cave. And the reason why they warred against them is because they got tired of having their children kidnapped and eaten. These guys were cannibals, and they were giants. And we know that on the dry lake bank, a 12-footer was pulled out at the turn of the 20th century, according to local papers. I'm not making this stuff up. And some of it, Dave, is in On the Trail 1 and 2. I mean, that's why we write these books. I don't mind taking the questions on the air. I love doing it. That's why we turn Acceleration Radio into this, because I get so many questions, and this is a great medium to get them out so people can go to the archives and listen to them, and maybe your questions have already been answered. If not, we get to them, we put them in a queue, and I get to them as time allows, and we do questions every week. But my gosh, this is why I write the books. This is why we produce the Watchers series. Question number 3. Many, including you, if I'm understanding correctly, think that there are alien bodies in storage at various military locations. If these aliens are, in fact, demonic manifestations, why would they leave behind a body? They are not even supposed to be able to do this. Am I missing something in what you think those bodies are? Thank you for your time, Dave. Here's the deal with this. The late David Flynn and I discussed this on the phone in depth when I came to the conclusion that the Fallen One was able to manufacture some sort of a biological suit in which the demons can inhabit. And I realize that sounds like, oh my gosh, L.A., you are way out there. However, I believe that the grays that we see are biologically constructed suits
in which the demons can manifest. I believe that demons are the disembodied spirits of the Nephilim. Fallen angels are fallen angels. The disembodied spirits of the Nephilim, right? Remember, the Nephilim are the hybrid being as a result from the mating between the fallen angels and the women of Earth, creating a hybrid known as the Nephilim. What happens at the flood when they're destroyed? When their bodies are destroyed, the spirits roam the planet seeking a body in which to possess. So the fallen one knows that a demon has to inhabit something. So he creates a construct. They are the grays, in my opinion. This is why the body is left behind. And when I ran that by David Flynn, he had already gotten there. And he said, yeah, that's what I've come to believe too. And I wrote about it in the book, Politics, Prophecy, and the Supernatural. Also alluded to it in the Cosmic Chess Match. In some of the lecture series, it's also that question's there. So I hope that answers some of your questions, Dave. Those are really good questions, by the way. Thank you for listening to Acceleration Radio. And thank you for those very pithy questions. I mean, they're really good. I thank you for it. And let's move on. This is from David. David, my name is David Robertson. I live in Clarksville, Tennessee, about 40 miles from Nashville. I've been listening to you on YouTube and really do want to say thank you for what you do. I'm a preacher's kid. I say kid, but I'm 43 years old. You have opened up my eyes to things that I was never really taught growing up in the Assemblies of God. Well, David, I just want to thank you for the kudos. Really appreciate it. It makes everything that we do here worthwhile. All glory to the King. My question is that something happened to me about 20 years ago when something attacked me one night while I was asleep. It started out as a feeling of something crawling up my chest and my face, and immediately I could not breathe or move. My first impression was that I had a cat, and at that moment I thought in my mind that old story about how a cat can sometimes steal the breath of a child while they sleep. But as I struggled to open my eyes, I finally saw a being over me that instantly pushed me down into my waterbed that I had at the time. I could not see the face, but I saw the body as this thing went to strike me with a fist or something while holding me down. This thing was very big. Long story short is that a little bit after that, my hair started falling out in chunks. Teeth started breaking like they were brittle. Rashes and fear like nothing I've ever else had, and fear like nothing I've ever had before. When it let me go, my cat that was in the room with me was jumping and scratching at the bedroom door just to get out and making a lot of noise. It really scared my cat. But the light coming through my window was so bright during this event was unreal. Just wanted you to know what you thought about it, because I have some health issues coming back again. Your friend from Tennessee who thanks you for speaking the truth, David Robertson. We need to pray for David right now. Father, we lift him up to you in Jesus' name. We pray against the things of the enemy. We pray against the curses and anything that was put on him. We pray by the power of Yeshua that you would break that demonic stronghold that was placed on him years ago, Lord. We pray that you would break anything that might have been put into him or on him in any way. We pray, Father, that angels would remove anything that is there supernaturally, that you would remove it by the power of a living God and the power of your Holy Spirit. We pray, Father, that your hand would be upon David. We speak health and blessing and goodness over him. Break the bondage, Lord. Break the thing that was put there so long ago. Free him up. The sun sets you free. You are free indeed. We speak that over David now. In Yeshua's mighty name we pray. So, David, those are some of the things that I think happened. And, you know, you we just prayed over you. Let's believe that Father God is going to reverse what happened so long ago. Not a good thing. Not a happy fan letter. So let's hold him up in prayer, folks. And let's continue here. Hi, Ali. I've been following your work for some time and many others. What is your take on the four blood moons and the Shemitah in September, the Pope coming to the U.S. at the same time? What is the best compact guide for quickly learning the right words to be an effective warrior for God? Thanks for your help, Mark Jones. Mark, thanks so much for tuning into Acceleration Radio. Look, this is where I'm at with all this stuff.
Planet X, comets coming in, four blood moons, the Shemitah in September, the Pope, the collapse of a dollar, Jade Helm. I watch all this stuff, okay? I watch all this stuff. My blog on Wednesday, there must be a reason. Read that. Something's going on. We all know it. We all see it. Is it the return of the king? I certainly hope so. I really do. I think everything's pointing to the return of the king. But no man knows the day or the hour. And so I focus on the battle at hand. And that's why we do Acceleration Radio. And that's why we're out in the field exploring, doing archaeological digs, going to Peru. This is why we do the Watcher series. This is why I write books, because there's so much information that's out there. We want to get the information out. Time is short. So I look at all this stuff and I write about it. I address it. We address it here on Acceleration Radio. But I don't know what's going to happen. I know about the four blood moons. I think it's really interesting. I think the Pope's coming in September is really interesting. The Shemitah year, extremely interesting. The idea of Planet X coming in, is that just another Mayan calendar deal, or is there something to it? So we watch as watchmen. We watch this stuff. We talk about it. We're not afraid to talk about it on Acceleration Radio. But more importantly, again, Israel is the place to look at. What's going on in the Middle East is unprecedented right now, absolutely unprecedented. And there's going to be war this summer, in my opinion. And so with that in mind, that's where I think we need to focus and keep the focus. Be in prayer. If God tells you to do something, do it. As far as like arming yourself, go to Ephesians 6, put on the armor of God every day, every night. Or how often as you want to do it, as the Holy Spirit prompts you to do it. Another thing to think about is whatever is true, whatever is noble, whatever is right, whatever is pure, whatever is lovely, whatever is admirable, anything that is excellent or praiseworthy, think on these things. Focus, put our mind on those things. In other words, there's always people, you know, we've heard accentuate the positive. We've all heard that. Yeah, I get it. But it's biblically based. And I'm not talking about name it and claim it nonsense here. What I'm saying is there's a way to walk through the world. There's a way in which we're supposed to renew our minds through the Word of God on a daily basis. Washing of our minds with the Word, right? But when we see things in the world, we have a choice. We can accentuate the positive in anything that we see. We can focus on what is true, what is noble about the event, what is true about that person, what is lovely about that person. You get where I'm going? Which is pure about that person. Focus on that. Pray on that. Set our minds on those things. Whatever is excellent and praiseworthy, focus on those things. That's how we're to walk through this world. Always, always looking. You know, read Corinthians, the love chapter 13. Love is patient. Love is kind, right? Never seeks its own way. Walk in that. When you take that and you combine it with what we're to set our minds on, it's like they lock in. They dovetail together. They mesh like the wheels of a wonderful cosmic love machine. And then we rely on the Holy Spirit, because only by the Spirit of a living God can we walk any of this out. We can't do it in the flesh. Human beings can't live this way in the flesh. How is Corrie Ten Boom able to forgive the prison guard who killed her sister, who beat her sister unmercifully, and then several days later she died? Years later, Corrie Ten Boom crossing a street, she face to face with the prison guard who killed her sister, and she forgives him. How can she do that? How can she do that? She can only do it because of the Spirit of a living God. It's a broken world. It's a broken planet. This is why the king has to return. I wrote a blog, Sunday Bun, a couple of Sundays ago. How much technology will be in use when the king returns? Will we have cell phones then? Will we have cars? Let me get a slurp. Don't know the answer to that. Will the internet be up and running? I'll tell you one thing. If the internet's up and running, there's not going to be a porn site on that thing. I'll tell you that right now. That's not going to be there. See where I'm going with this? Technology will be here when the king returns.
how much of it will spill into the kingdom age, 1,000 years. It's a broken, broken world. Everybody I've ever met is broken, from the Pope on down. Never forget that the Pope is a broken man. He's just a man like you or me. That's it. That's what he is. He's nothing really special. There is no vicar of Christ. That's a man-made, invented deal. There is no hierarchy of popes and cardinals and bishops and all this stuff. Man-made hierarchy. It's all a bunch of gobbledygook. They're the inventions of men. Stained glass windows, candles, monks with funny haircuts, robes, rosaries, crucifixes, altars, sacrifices. It's all the invention of human beings. It has nothing to do with anything. Read the Gospels. Get confused? Read the Gospels. Focus on Yeshua. Focus on Jesus. He is our hope. You know, in the first Star Wars movies where Princess Leia goes, Obi-Wan, you're our only hope. Well, we're at the point. Like my blog, There Must Be a Reason. And let me just read the closing line of that. There must be a reason why most churches have a form of religion but deny its power. There must be a reason. And these are some of the reasons why Jesus has to return soon. What was written will come to pass. What was foretold will unfold. Folks, you're listening to Acceleration Radio on the Fringe Radio Network. I'll see you here next Thursday. And remember, folks, I'll see you either on the air or in the air. Good night, everybody.

0: Is there a war coming in the Middle East? Are we headed toward a one-world government, a one-world religious system? Will America be attacked again? Do ancient prophetic texts warn of the time we are living in? Are we in the last days, the time of Jacob's trouble, the end of the world as we know it? And what are the increase of UFO sightings? While we may disagree as to what is causing the phenomena, we can agree that it is real, burgeoning, and not going away. Is this the coming great deception that ancient prophecy warns us about? Does time seem to be accelerating? Join me, your intrepid host, L.A. Marzulli, as we explore these and other riveting and stimulating topics. 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
1: And good evening, ladies and gentlemen. I am your intrepid host, February 25th. That's not my name. How's it going? I'm your intrepid host, L.A. Marzulli, and this is Acceleration Radio. It is February 25th, 2016. The Republican debate is on. I was watching part of it. They are going after the Donald. They all will go after Trump. They're trying to knock him down. They're trying to trip him up. It's amazing. Romney comes out today saying, well, you know, Trump's got this, his taxes are hiding something. I mean, it's all nonsense. The Republican establishment does not like the Donald. That's the bottom line. They don't like Donald Trump, and here's why. He's an outsider. He's not bought by Washington lobbyists. He's not part of the CFR, or he doesn't go with the Bilderbergers, and he doesn't go up to, what's that place? Oh, come on. I can see it, where they burn the sacrifice in front of the big owl, Moloch, Bohemian Grove. Thank you. Thank you, Holy Spirit. Bohemian Grove. But, I mean, he doesn't do that. He's a total outsider, and he can't be bought. Look, he's bombastic. I get it. But you want to talk about bombast? Here's a blog that I posted a couple of days ago. And by the way, hats off to everyone at Bet Tequila down in Florida. We were there. We just got back last night. I'm actually a little jet lagged. Plus, when we got back at 4:30 in the morning, helicopters were flying over the house and around the house. We counted four of them. There was a fire about 2 miles away from our house behind us in a very remote area in the Santa Monica Mountains. And they put it out. But we received a phone call around 5 o'clock telling us not, mandatory or volunteer evacuations, which, of course, we didn't do. I got in my car. I drove up. I saw the fire. I saw where it was. There was no wind blowing. So once it hit around 6 o'clock daylight, they were able to take it out. But that was our welcome home. And, of course, we took a nap later on in the afternoon. But a lot of jet lag today, 3-hour difference. And what can I tell you? That was our welcome home. But the conference was fantastic. I spoke for about 12 hours. All in total, and afterwards on Sunday, so I spoke Sunday morning, Sunday afternoon, Q&A, right to this little dinner with about 20 pastors for All Pro Pastors. It's a group of pastors in the area that get together on a biweekly or once a month basis and fellowship and talk and accountability. It's actually a really cool thing, and they basically gave me lots and lots of questions, and I could see when I addressed them. They were reticent. Well, who is this guy? A few of them were at the conference, and so they had seen all 12 hours, and so they were prepped. The other people walked in cold. They had no idea who I was. What has been, UFOs, why does this matter? Well, at the end of about an hour of Q&A, I think I brought them all on board, and they got it. And they promised to pray for me, which is fantastic, because we certainly need a lot of prayer for what we are doing. But I want to get right into the blog here. Folks, because look, I'm not making this stuff up. Go to the blog, lamarzulli.wordpress.com. Watch the video for yourself, the way Obama smirks. I mean, I've just never seen anything like it. So here's the quote. Some of you may be in the final year of your last term. This is Obama addressing a press conference. Some of you may be in the final year of your last term, working as hard as you can, trying to get done as much as possible for the folks that you represent. Fixing roads. Educating our children, helping people retrain, appointing judges. Then there's a pause. The usual stuff. The audience laughed, and then Obama smirks. Here's the blog. Obama's face beams, and then it widens even further, as his facial expression actually accentuates the sick joke. Watch the way he relishes in it. Sickening, in my opinion. Why would anyone do this? And, of course, he's talking about Justice Scalia. And there's, look, folks, this just broke a couple of days ago or yesterday, where Scalia was out with this secret, organization, secret society thing the Society of Saint Umberto or something. I mean, what the heck? What's that about? Are you kidding me? I mean, you know, this whole thing just reeks. It really does. But you know, we gotta just bury that. We gotta bury Osama's bin Laden's body. Wrong accent. We gotta bury Osama bin Laden's body at sea so as not to offend any Muslims. Really, really. Millions and millions of dollars are spent trying to find that elusive boogeyman, and allegedly SEAL team whatever gets this guy. I think it was a double, but they don't show us any pictures. Nothing. All they do is bury the body at sea. I'm not buying it. I'm not buying it. It's another Building 7. It's a classic wag the dog. Just like in Benghazi, they told us that the reason why the Arabs spontaneously erupted was because of this movie that some C-grade filmmaker in Hollywood made that was offensive to Muslims. A classic wag the dog. They interrogate this guy. They incarcerate this guy, I think, for 6 months. Then it's on page 50. Oh, well, they realize now that the film had nothing to do with the events of Benghazi. Meanwhile, Hillary Clinton is somehow allowed to run for president of the United States, not to mention all the emails and the fact that most people, when they one word to describe Hillary, liar, untrustworthy. I mean, I'm not making this stuff up, folks. I'm not. Anyway, let's get back on track here, because I'm already down three different rabbit trails, and if I don't get back on track here soon, it won't be pithy anymore.
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1: Why would anyone relish in the fact that he's appointing a judge? As Carly Fiorina stated when she left the presidential race, the game is rigged. Hillary wins with a coin toss where the crimes of Benghazi are ignored. Obama can't wait to stack the Supreme Court with liberal justices. There is a way to fix the political ruling class in Washington. It's actually very simple and will require very little to implement it. First off, everyone from the president to senators, congressmen, governors, mayors, and judges would only be allowed to serve 2 terms, period. Over. No exceptions. If you're a senator for 2 terms, guess what? That's it. You're gone. Now, you can run for governor if you want to, or some other office, but you can't be a senator anymore. What this would do is bring fresh blood into Washington and abolish the elite political class which now rule over us. Think about Nancy Pelosi, who is being reelected over and over and over and over again. She'd be out of office. Dianne Feinstein and Barbara Boxer, both career politicians, would no longer be, drumroll please, party fixtures. John McCain, John Boehner, Mitch McConnell would go, as well as John Kerry. Everyone I mentioned above are part of the problem, in my opinion. If Trump is elected, I would suggest this is the first legislation he should pass. The second would make it illegal for special interest groups and lobbyists to lobby any elected official. Oh my God, this wasn't the case when our nation was first formed. It's a game. It's a sideshow. The third would be to abolish the IRS and create a flat tax. Oh, happy day. Then there's a clip that I showed and linked to with Joe Biden stating that what we should really do is not nominate a Supreme Court justice in the last year of Bush's presidency. Amazing how he could flip-flop. And, of course, Obama just immediately dismisses that. Well, we're going to dismiss what Joe just said. Interesting, huh? This is where we are. I do not believe Scalia died of natural causes. I am a conspiratologist. I do not believe JFK was killed by Lee Harvey Oswald, period. I do not believe it, not for a second. I do not believe the World Trade Towers came down almost at free fall speed from the collapse or from melting steel from jet fuel. I don't believe it, not for a second. I do not believe Building 7 came down at free fall speed, the first steel structured building in modernity to collapse that way, according to a Duke report. Don't believe it for a second. And this is why, what is it, over 1,700 engineers and architects have coalesced to talk about these events. But if you say anything, guys like Mark Levin come down on you. Somehow, we're lunatics. We're those right-wing conspiratists. That's what we are. Mark, I'm on your side most of the time. Look at Building 7 and you tell me what's going on, sir, with all due respect. You're a real smart guy. I listen to you. I'm a fan. But you got it all wrong with 9/11, sir, with all due respect. With all due respect. Watch Building 7. Talk to engineers. Talk to architects who have put their careers on the lines and their reputations by coalescing and forming 9/11 truthers. Look at it. Those guys know, and they know it's impossible. These are the guys that you want to talk to, Mark. Look at it. I got to tell you, folks, we are I just really can't believe where we are and what's going down. Days of chaos. Days of chaos. Former Mexican President Vicente Fox, we're not going to pay for that effing wall. Okay? We're not going to pay for that wall. 11 million illegal aliens are in this country. 11 million illegal aliens are in the country. If 11 million illegal aliens were in Mexico, they would be rounded up and deported. If 11 million illegal aliens were in Canada, they would be deported. If 11 million illegal aliens were basically in any other country on this planet, they would be deported. Yet somehow, if you say anything, you're a racist. I can't believe the political correct nonsense that is basically tied and bound reason and a reasonable dialogue. What about illegal? Don't we understand? 11 million illegal aliens. Get them out of the country. Build the wall on the border. Stop immigration from any country that is two things. Harbors terrorists and are anti-Israel. Immediately stop immigration from those countries. I think Trump's going to be elected if they don't shoot him. If they don't take him out in some way. Folks, seriously, think about it. Why would they, resurrect Mitt Romney and have Mitt, who lost the election, by the way, who basically coasted for the last 2 weeks and allowed Obama to get reelected? I mean, it was a horrible, horrible campaign, and Romney should have won. And I voted for Romney. I was not happy with my so-called choice. He's just another Republican shill, another insider, another Washington flunky. That's what all these guys are. The only guy outside the Beltway is Trump. And I watched part of a debate, and Trump said he's created 10,000 jobs since he had a company. No one on that platform has ever been in the private sector, has ever created any jobs, let's put it that way. And Obama has never been in the private sector. Community organizer? This guy's lived off the public dole all his life. He has no idea what it is to actually go out and actually create something, create Spiral of Life, our business, our publishing company, where we take risks, where we take our own money and go out and create watchers, or we try to raise money to go out and create watchers. And then I get some Yahoo that wants to knock me so far down in my price that we can't make any money off the film. And I look at this guy and I say, you want to buy 1,000 copies, I can sharpen my pencil. But if you want to buy 50 or 100, I can't. Well, it only costs $1, $2 to do a DVD. Yeah, I get that. But the content that went into that DVD costs thousands. You think going to Peru is free? And every place else that we go is free? Are you kidding me? Folks, Watchers 10, off the hook. Off the hook, that's all I can tell you. We're going to get the pre-sale up soon. It's going to change a lot of things, I think. I think it's a wake-up call. And that's all I can tell you.

and create something. They have a dream and they create something. That's what makes America great. And we are being taxed to death and legislated to death and regulated to death. And pretty soon, there'll be no middle class. And we'll have to close the doors and that's it. You know, when Home Depot came in, yeah, the prices went down. But you know how many people they put out of business? How many little ma and pa lumber stores all over the country? So now we got this huge conglomerate, Home Depot. And most of the time when you go there, you know, stuff's been pulled out of the packets. You try to get some information. Nobody knows anything. Are we better off? You tell me. And my hat goes out to some of these little lumber stores and little hardware stores that managed to prevail through Home Depot, the big box realtors. The mom and pop stores, man, that's the backbone of this country. That's what we have. That's what Spiral of Life is. That's what PPSReport.com, you guys, helped us get PPS Report, get the TV studio, get it up and running. And I thank you for it. And I'll be turning out a video tomorrow, basically on the X-Files. So we watched it. I watched it online on Tuesday. I'll tell you what I think about it. Be very interesting to see what the Donald does in regard to the wall. Because we need a wall. We do. And as I wrote about in Politics, Prophecy, and the Supernatural, we believe, I believe, that dirty nukes came over the border in the 90s. You've heard me talk about this. Osama bin Laden had a fatwa, a religious decree from an imam, allowing him to bring weapons of mass destruction, i.e. dirty bombs, suitcase nukes from the former Soviet Union through the southern border. It was wide open, folks. Wide open. It's funny. I was at Beth Tehillah over the weekend. And, of course, I asked this question. How many of you people in the audience have not had someone in rehab? So there's 150 people there, roughly, in the audience. I had four hands go up. Four hands out of 150 have not had someone in rehab. Build the wall. Do something with Mexico. Clean up the cartels that have destroyed that country. A couple of years ago, you know, I was asked to go on this cruise, and I never want to go on a cruise again. I got seasick and was not a happy camper. And, I, you know, it's funny. I was never seasick before until this one time I went out with a small craft warning to bury someone at sea. That we scattered this a friend of mine's father's ashes on the water. Small craft warnings, and I got violently seasick. And I never was seasick before that time. But from what I've read, once you get it once, apparently you're susceptible to it. So I was susceptible to it, and I was not a happy camper on the cruise. But when we were in La Paz, and I'll never forget this, never forget it, the ship docks outside in the harbor. And then they have these little shuttles that go from the large cruise ship to the dock. So, you know, I'm figuring, well, this will be kind of cool. So we get there and we get on the dock and there's these two federales, army guys, with automatic weapons. And, you know, they're not holstered. This guy's on the ready. And I look out in the harbor there, and there are several speedboats with a 50 caliber machine gun on the bow of the thing, unsheathed, and a man manning it. This is the war zone, and this is, you know, 3 or 4 years ago. This is the war zone that is Mexico, where people go missing and the cartels burn the bodies. They torture people and then they burn the bodies in ovens. This is where we're at. You know, everybody thought when Vicente Fox got elected that Mexico would change. Nothing's changing. There's no education. The elites own much of the land. And the drug cartels run roughshod over the entire country. A mayor was elected in some town promising to clean up the cartels 2 hours after she took the oath of office.

she was gunned down. 2 hours after she took the oath of office, she was gunned down. Welcome to Mexico. I get it. Give us your poor, give us your tired, but build the wall and keep the illegal aliens out. You want to come here legally, period. World War III, what the media is not saying, Putin basically gave an ultimatum, and we'll see if the United States and her allies go with it, to stop the war in Syria. Turkey has amassed thousands of troops along the border of Syria. Saudi Arabia, which is one of the largest armies in the Middle East, are massing troops, guns, planes, the whole deal, tanks, everything, to allegedly wipe out ISIS. We'll see where this goes. What this is, of course, is World War III. What I see is a very grim scenario in our future. Negative interest rates, the collapse of the dollar, the possibility of an electromagnetic pulse weapon being used in this country. Oh, LA, you're just getting all negative again. Folks, the powers that be do not like Donald Trump. Trump will change things. That's why the entire Republican establishment is against him. The insiders do not like the Donald. He's not part of the program. And the part of the program is to bring order out of chaos. We are seeing the chaos being created in Europe. It's there. With the influx of refugees, it is taxing the entire system. 10 days to save the EU migration system. 10 days. It is taxing the entire continent of Europe. If the grids go down, if there is economic collapse, can you imagine the absolute insanity that will ensue as a million migrants begin to riot? They're already rioting. We hear it over and over and over again. They're raping and they're rioting. This is the chaos. And from this will be a new world order. That's where I think it's going. I really do. That's where I think it's going. And it's also between the two houses of Islam, between Shia Islam, which of course is the Iranian crescent, the Shia crescent. It's Lebanon, Syria, parts of Iraq, Iran, and then over to Yemen. That's called the Shia crescent. And they are ideologically, they are at war with the Saudi Arabians, the Sunni sect of Islam, which is headed up by Saudi Arabia, who controls Mecca and Medina, the two holiest cities. Everybody's jockeying for position over there. The Iranians are jockeying for position. Meanwhile, the Israelis are sitting there going, you know, they're the only democracy in the Middle East. They're in a very tough neighborhood. The Intifada continues with the stabbings of Israeli citizens by Arabs living within Israel. You're not going to ever change the ideology. A two-state solution won't create anything. Israel already tested that with Gaza. Why don't people get that? They gave back Gaza in good faith. Here's your two-state solution. We'll give you Gaza. Let's see what happens. No. Hamas now runs Gaza. Hezbollah in Lebanon. Israel was surrounded by those who posed an existential threat to her. Look, something's got to give. It can't go on this way, week after week after week. And the risk of global recession is rising, according to Citi. What are we to make of this, folks? What are we to make of this? I asked a question again at Betty Hiller over the weekend. I said, how many of you in this room believe that we're better off than when we were 15 years ago? Not a single hand came up. Not one hand was raised. Not one. People know it.
The whole point of our book and film, Days of Chaos, is to warn people what is coming, what is already here. These are the birth pangs that we are in. These are the birth pangs that Yeshua, Jesus, warns us would precede his return. That's where we are. And it's not getting better. It's getting worse. Which is why not a hand went up when I said, how many of you in this room believe that we're better off now than when we were 15 years ago? Not a single hand. Not one is raised. Tenuous, tumultuous, unprecedented times. Folks, you're listening to Acceleration Radio. I'm your intrepid host, L.A. Marzulli. We'll take a short break. On the other side of that, we'll come back with your questions.

0: We're back, ladies and gentlemen. I'm your intrepid host, L.A. Marzulli. This is Acceleration Radio on the Fringe Radio Network. This is from Bonnie, a friend, a scientist working for Sandia many years ago, told my family an amazing story at the time, as it was the first I had heard of a discovery of giants. A cave was discovered in that area near Sandia with a huge table and chairs. There were even unusually large dishes and utensils on the table. A gentleman went in with a team of people to investigate. The Smithsonian was notified and nothing more was heard concerning this again. However, last year, New Mexico had an unusual amount of rain day after day, especially in the Four Corners area. KOAT News announced on the news one evening that the bones of giants had been exposed. I never was able to find any more information concerning this find. Perhaps you are aware of this already. If not, perhaps this would warrant additional investigation. This sounds to me like a combination of several stories which I've heard and actually tried to track down. You know, we've heard this before. The story was reported by a woman who was working with the Forestry Service, and she was from New Zealand originally. She had to sign a non-disclosure form, but when she got back to New Zealand, she went public. And this was on, I talked about this actually on Coast to Coast years ago. And the story was simply this, very similar to what you said. In New Mexico, right at the Four Corners area, a flash flood opened up or uncovered what was until that flash flood happened, a graveyard which no one knew about. And they found giant bones. They found giant skeletons there. She was called in with a group of other people. They helped retrieve these artifacts, and they were crated them up. They were told, made to sign non-disclosure forms. From what I understood, a bulldozer went in and completely bulldozed the site, and that's it. So she went public with it, and she said that, you know, these skeletons were 9-footers. Well, all this is well and good. Here's the deal, Bonnie. In my book, On the Trail of the Nephilim, Volume 2, and what's so incredible about this book is you can see for yourself that the skeleton that is standing in front, that is laying in situ in front of Ralph Glidden in 1919, is just under 9 feet tall. Now, I'm not making that up. It was analyzed by three different people using computer graphics. And you know, that's my research, my intellectual property. I discovered it. The History Channel came in on their season finale and Search for Lost Giants. They interviewed me. I went on the record, and I talked about the Nephilim, but of course they spun it into the Darwinian paradigm and Denisovan and all this other stuff. That's fine. At least we got the word out. You'll see some of that in Watchers 10, and I think you'll find what we discovered. It's sort of an update, and I think you'll find that absolutely riveting. But hopefully that will answer your question. You know, we've heard about this before. Again, this was from a woman that was part of the Forestry Service, to the best of my knowledge. And I was able to track her down and actually had communication at some point. But there we go. This is from Jason. I listened to part of David Icke's interview on Coast to Coast last night. I was wondering what you think about his theory about the holographic reality. And also, do you believe that the beings he refers to as the Archons are the same or different from the Watchers? Look, David, let me think for a second. Dave Hunt wrote a book years ago and talked about the Archon conspiracy. And the Archons are, when we go to Ephesians 6, Cosmocrowders. Archons or Archons, depending on how you want to pronounce it, but Cosmocrowders, Archons, Esusia, these are all, and I got these terms in the Greek from Mustesdar. They are entities, they are principalities, they are rulers, and all those words in Greek are, we have like principality, that refers to something else in Greek. I think it's Cosmocrowder, I could be wrong in that. Forgive me, I don't have my Bible in front of me, and I'm not looking up the Greek name for that. I suppose I can do that. Let me just do this real quick and see what comes up. Cosmocrotters. See what comes up on that. Vines, here we go. That was easy. And it comes up ruler, let's just get into this, might as well. A ruler, archon, a rule chief, a prince, translators, rulers. And cosmocrator denotes a ruler of this world, almighty in Greek literature. Rulers of darkness, so that would be where cosmocrators are used. Very, very interesting. So there we go. Let's look at archon. Since I'm here, we might as well just do a little Bible study together. It can't hurt. So there you go. So when we go to Ephesians 6, we read these names specifically. So, and let me get there real quick. Ephesians 6:12. For we wrestle not against flesh and blood, but against principalities, against powers, against the rulers of the darkness of this world, against spiritual wickedness in high places. So when we read that, these are ranks. These are rankings of angelic beings. So when Ike talks about this, he's not going to Ephesians 6, unfortunately. He might not even know that passage which I just read in Ephesians 6 to even comment on it. But look, these beings that he refers to, in my opinion, it ties right back to Ephesians 6. The holographic reality. Chuck Messler's talked about this. I've mentioned it on this show. My good friend and business partner in the Watchers series, Richard Shaw, and I have talked about this on and on, that we could be living in a holographic universe. What I mean by this, when we read scripture that talks about that Father God will roll up the universe like a scroll, create a new heaven and a new earth. I mean, how is that possible? How is that possible? I mean, that's just wacky when you think about it. Yet it's in the biblical prophetic narrative. I mean, it's there. So it's in the book of Revelation. It's found elsewhere. I mean, rolling up, it's in Isaiah, rolling up the heavens like a scroll. I mean, that's like, wait a minute, you can't do that. Unless, of course, we're in some sort of a holographic type universe. And Messer thinks that we're in one. I have come to believe that we're in one. And so these entities that manifest here, that have control of space, time, matter, and energy, which is miraculous to us because we're stuck in this holographic universe, but they're outside of it. This is why I think the whole UFO phenomenon is interdimensional, not extraterrestrial. Make sense? Let's go on. This is from Daniel. Folks, I got to tell you, I am jet lagged tonight. I'm really tired, so I'm probably going to end this pretty short. I can't even speak. I'm probably going to end this edition of Acceleration Radio sooner than later. I am already fading, but let's go on. This is from Daniel. Dear LA, I just listened to your 2416 podcast on Acceleration Radio, and I'm currently on the back end of finishing up both Further Evidence and Days of Chaos. I first and foremost want to sincerely and genuinely thank you for your difficult and I'm sure oft-criticized work, that's an understatement, inside and outside the church. It must be taxing trying to press forward in the face of persistent conflict, and for that I am truly grateful for the time, work, and effort you put forth in trying to get this message out there. With that, I have a question. I am hoping perhaps you could elucidate or perhaps bring some illumination to me over. And I will certainly try. Daniel, those are great words, and I really thank you. Thank you so much. Those are words of encouragement. May God bless you for thinking that. And, you know, it is a in some ways a thankless job, but here we just got thanked. So Father God always sends me people like this, and we get mostly accolades. And it lifts my heart, and it makes me continue to press on. So watching the PPS report from 2-5, you give a heads up about being on the lookout for a variety of Illuminati trademark signs. My question is a two-parter. Are there inherent power in the symbolic gestures and articulations that you mentioned? No, there's no power per se of these things. You ask, do these things actually in and of themselves, in fact, somehow possess a power, or is it just symbolism per se? It's both. Those who are occult initiates, when they do this, they are trying to bring that in to their sphere of influence. When Lady Gaga gives the Baphomet hand sign with both hands, she's paying homage to the one that she serves. Katy Perry come writing in on the Beast. It's in your face. When we watch this, it's an Illuminati festival. They are celebrating. They are celebrating what they intend to bring upon this planet, which is out of chaos order, which is the advent of the anti-messiah, the son of perdition, the seed of the serpent. And in my opinion, the seed of a serpent will be a Nephilim. Will be a Nephilim. Secondly, how are members chosen, so to speak, or recruited into that society? Katy Perry comes from a family that is ultra-conservative. They're missionaries. I know that. And Perry seems quite antagonistic towards Christianity as a whole. So my curiosity lends me to think she has been exposed to something that allows her to buy into a deeply spiritual society coming out of a highly secularized, disbelieving society. There is so much conjecture about the Illuminati that it's difficult to navigate such matters oftentimes. By the way, I also listened to Brad Metzler decoded interview with Chris Blake, which was pretty interesting. Any insider recommendations you have on these matters would be, as always, greatly appreciated for your work. Daniel, wonderful, wonderful questions, and I will attempt to answer these on the air. Now, the way they are chosen is they are tapped out. I have an insider, a man or a woman, I won't tell you which, who was an aspiring musician. And this person is tied in to the music business. And he has been approached numerous times to be part of the a club, as it were. And all these people, I would say that watch the difference in Taylor Swift. Watch her on American Idol and look at her now. Look at Beyonce when she's first in Destiny's Child and look at what she's become. Look at Katy Perry. There's a video where she actually says, "I sold my soul to the devil." Now, is that tongue-in-cheek that she's saying it? Look at her body language. Look at her face when she says that. The god of this world, the fallen cherub, Hasatan, Satan, can give the kingdoms of the world to whomever he pleases. We know this from the biblical prophetic narrative when he is engaged with Yeshua in the desert. And he basically says, if you will fall down and worship me, I'll give you this. And Yeshua goes, you know, basically flake off. It's not going to happen. And which is just wonderful. You know, worship, there's only one God and I will worship him. So he doesn't fall for it. It's just amazing. But all these other people do. And they are in league with the fallen one. And it always comes with a price, and that's your soul. So it's a Faustian agreement. And these people give something. And you also mentioned Brad Messler's decoder with Chris Blake. We interviewed Chris Blake in Watchers 5. It's a riveting interview. And if you haven't seen Watchers 5, that in itself is worth the price of admission. I mean, it's just incredible. So hopefully that will shed some insight on this. This is from Denise. Hi, LA. I was wondering if you were familiar with the work of David Pilates. Absolutely. Is doing relating to missing people. These disappearances are highly strange and even more bizarre are when these people are found, if and when they are found. If you are familiar with Mr. Pilates' books, what do you think is happening to these people? Thanks, LA, for all you do. Denise Keller. Denise, I am very familiar with Pilates' book. I have read 411. Absolutely riveting. When I say riveting, he writes, his style of writing is like a police report. That's really what they are. They're a series of police reports with no conjecture. He's certainly not writing about them from the way I would write about them. He's writing just the facts, ma'am, and that's what they are. So it's dry reading, but what's interesting is he does a fabulous job in bringing and documenting all these cases. I'll just give you one example of many. So a woman is out in some farm someplace, and she's hanging her laundry on a clothesline. Her two-year-old is playing 20 feet away from her. So she turns her back for 15 seconds, turns away from the child. When she turns back to check on the boy, he's gone. Can't find him anywhere. I mean, this is like 20 feet away. Kid's gone. Has no idea. And she panics. Search and rescue come out. A couple hundred volunteers will come out. They search for the kid. They can't find him. 2 days later, they find the kid 2,000 feet up a mountainside, 3 miles away from the house. How's that possible? It's not. It's not. And the kid is alive. Sometimes with bare feet, the shoes are missing. They're usually found in like a thicket. And they talk about being, you know, some big hairy animal, some bear or something. Or they don't remember anything. And we hear this over and over and over again in Pallades' book. And Pallades has stated openly that there's no way he would go even consider going into a national park in modernity without a group of people who were armed and prepared. So that's where I'm at with it. And I think that there is something going on. These people go missing. A lot of them are never, ever found again. The ones that are found usually are found, if it's mountainous terrain, they are found at a higher elevation. People don't do that when you're lost. Most cases, the bodies are never found. No trace of them are ever found. So, yeah, it's high strangeness, and it ain't going away. Folks, I'm going to sign off here tonight because I'm just really tired. I've got jet lag from basically being on the road for 5 days, and we got back late last night. And as I stated in the beginning of the program, there was a fire about 2 miles from the house, a brush fire. They put it out. We were never really in any danger. But, you know, at 4:30 in the morning, you have no idea what's going on. There's helicopters all over the place. So it was a real crazy night. And thanks for understanding. Folks, you're listening to Acceleration Radio on the Fringe Radio Network. Keep it right here. By the way, tomorrow, I was trying to do this today, but I was just exhausted. We're going to try to get another video up on PPS Report. Check out those videos. www.ppsreport.com, Politics, Prophecy, and the Supernatural Report.com, ppsreport.com. Watchers 10 is coming out at some point in time. We will be teasing you with stuff. I'm blown away by what we have in this. Tell a friend. Thanks for listening, folks. Remember, I'll see you either on the air or in the air. Good night, everybody.
1: Conspiracy. One of the darkest words in the language of man. Yet there is hardly a single page of history that doesn't partially reveal the deadly eye of conspiracy at work. It was a conspiracy that directed Brutus against Caesar in the Roman Senate on the Ides of March. It was a conspiracy that plotted the betrayal of West Point by Benedict Arnold during the American Revolution. It was a conspiracy that led John Wilkes Booth to the assassination of President Lincoln on Good Friday, 1865. The past record of man is burdened with accounts of assassinations, secret combines, palace plots, and betrayals in war. The tenet of conspiracy has been a dominant force in all history. But in spite of this clear record, an amazing number of people have begun to scoff at the possibility of conspiracy at work today. They dismiss such an idea merely as a conspiratorial view of history. The purpose of this presentation is to show that the conspiratorial view of history, particularly of recent history, is the correct view. That there is a secret and powerful combine at work today. That it constitutes the unseen government of the United States. And that it properly can be identified as the capitalist conspiracy.

0: In 1963, the nation was held spellbound by the testimony of gangster Joe Valachi as he exposed the inside workings of the international crime syndicate known as the Cosa Nostra or the Mafia. No matter how carefully criminal conspiracies are organized, eventually they're exposed because someone on the inside goes to the authorities and talks. The same is true with political conspiracies. For instance, over the years, there has been a steady stream of defectors from the communist apparatus, and through their testimony, we now have a clear idea of how that conspiracy is organized and operated. But one large piece of the puzzle always has been missing. It's a matter of record that some of the greatest help to world communism often has come from prominent and respectable leaders within the United States. Obviously, these men are not communists. As a matter of fact, most of them are extremely wealthy and are thought of as capitalists who supposedly would have the most to lose under socialism and communism. And yet the record is disturbingly consistent, and Americans repeatedly have asked why. Why have some of the richest people in the United States, both in and outside of government, aligned themselves with leftist policies that would appear to be the path to their own destruction? And if there is a conspiracy at work among these men, why hasn't someone on the inside exposed it? The answer is, someone has. Dr. Carol Quigley is a professor of history at Georgetown University. He is the author of the widely used textbook, Evolution of Civilization. He is a member of the editorial board of the monthly periodical, Current History. He has been a frequent lecturer and consultant for such groups as the Industrial College of the Armed Forces, the Brookings Institution, the U.S. Naval Weapons Laboratory, the Naval College, the Smithsonian Institute, and the State Department. Dr. Quigley also has been closely associated with many of the family dynasties of the super rich. He is, by his own boast, an insider with a front row view of the world's money power structure. When Dr. Quigley wrote this 1,300-page book of dry history entitled Tragedy and Hope, it was obvious that it would never be read by the masses. It was intended for the intellectual elite. And to such a select readership, Dr. Quigley cautiously exposed one of the best-kept secrets of all time. But he also made it quite clear that he was an extremely friendly apologist for this group, and that he fully supports their goals and purposes. On page 950, Dr. Quigley says, "I know of the operations of this network because I have studied it for 20 years and was permitted for 2 years in the early 1960s to examine its papers and secret records. I have no aversion to it or to most of its aims and have for much of my life been close to it and to many of its instruments. In general, my chief difference of opinion is that it wishes to remain unknown." Dr. Quigley points out that during the past 200 years, while the peoples of the world gradually were winning their political freedom from monarchies, the major banking families of the world were nullifying the trend toward representative government by setting up new dynasties of political control, but behind the scenes in the form of international financial combines. These banking dynasties had learned that all governments, whether they be monarchies or democracies, must borrow money in times of emergency, and that by providing such funds from their own private resources, with strings attached, of course, gradually they could bring both kings and democratic leaders under their control. Dr. Quigley believes that people should be more familiar with the identities of these clever banking dynasties. They include such names as Baring, Hambros, Lazard, Erlanger, Warburg, Schroeder, Seligman, the Spires, Mirabeau, Mallet, Fold, and above all, Rothschild and Morgan. It should be noted that while the Rothschilds and other Jewish families cooperated together in these ventures, this was by no means a Jewish monopoly, as some have alleged. Men of finance of many nationalities and many religious and non-religious backgrounds collaborated together to create this superstructure of hidden power. Its essence was not race, nor religion, nor nationality. It was simply a passion for control over other human beings. Dr. Quigley identifies this group simply as the international bankers. These are not the same as the local commercial bankers with whom we deal in everyday life. International bankers deal not with the general public, but with the industrial giants of the world, with other financial institutions, and especially with governments. The key to their success has been to control and manipulate the money system of a nation, while letting it appear to be controlled by the government. The net effect is to create money out of nothing, lend it to the government, and then collect interest on it. A rather profitable transaction, to say the least. For example, in 1694, international banker William Paterson obtained the charter of the Bank of England, and the power over England's money system fell into private hands. In a boastful mood, Paterson said, "The bank hath benefit of interest on all monies which it creates out of nothing." 230 years later, Reginald McKenna, British Chancellor of the Exchequer, said, "The banks can and do create money, and they who control the credit of the nation direct the policy of governments and hold in the hollow of their hands the destiny of the people." Turning to the United States, Dr. Quigley tells us, "The structure of financial controls created by the tycoons of big banking and big business in the period 1880 to 1933 was of extraordinary complexity, one business fief being built on another, both being allied with semi-independent associates, the whole rearing upward into two pinnacles of economic and financial power. One, centered in New York, was headed by J.P. Morgan and Company, and the other, in Ohio, was headed by the Rockefeller family. When these two cooperated, as they generally did, they could influence the economic life of the country to a large degree, and could almost control its political life, at least on the federal level. In the United States, it was inevitable that the international banking interests would attempt to establish the same kind of private monopoly over the money system that they had achieved in England, France, Germany, Italy, and Switzerland. The same formula would be used: make it look like a government operation, but keep the control in private hands. John D. Rockefeller had purchased the Chase Bank, and his brother William bought the National City Bank of New York. The Rockefeller Chase Bank was later merged with the Warburg's Manhattan Bank to form the Chase Manhattan, one of the most powerful financial combines in the world today. Acting in concert with the Morgan banking dynasty, they spent untold millions of dollars to promote legislation that would grant to them a private franchise over this nation's money system. To sell this scheme to the voters, the monopolists created the propaganda line that the proposed banking law somehow would work against the monopolies. Politicians took up the cry, "Banking reform," and "Down with Wall Street." And then, to make it look convincing, the financial tycoons publicly pretended to oppose the measure, all the while financing it behind the scenes. On December 22, 1913, the Federal Reserve Act finally was passed into law. Something known as the Federal Reserve System came into being, and with it, total control over the nation's money fell into private hands. The Federal Reserve System solely is responsible for creating money in the United States. The Treasury prints only what the Federal Reserve tells it to print. The far greater amount of checkbook money is also determined by this group. Yet it is not a government agency, and is entirely beyond the reach of the American voter. Technically, the stock of the Federal Reserve System is held by 12 privately owned national banks that make up the system. These, in turn, are owned primarily by the private banking dynasties that work so hard to bring that system into being. By law, the 7 members of the Federal Reserve Board are appointed by the President for a term of 14 years each. In spite of the incredible length of these appointments, nevertheless, they're supposed to create the illusion that the people, acting through their elected leaders, have some voice in the nation's monetary policies. In practice, however, every president since the beginning of the Federal Reserve System has appointed only those men who were congenial to the financial interests of the international banking dynasties. There have been no exceptions. It is now known that the original Federal Reserve Board was hand-picked by Colonel Edward Mandel House, who early in his career had represented British and American banking interests. The intimate papers of Colonel House, edited by Charles Seymour, reveal House as the unseen guardian angel of the Federal Reserve System. In the words of Mr. Seymour, "The Schiffs, the Warburgs, the Kahns, the Rockefellers, and the Morgans had faith in House." In 1912, Colonel House authored this book entitled Philip Drew, Administrator. The hero, a thinly disguised version of himself in real life, was a behind-the-scenes manipulator of prominent political figures. In the disguised form of a novel, the book lays bare the general strategy that has been followed ever since, even to the very present. It tells of how a small group of insiders cause a depression, and then bring about the election of a man named Rockland. Rockland gives fireside chats and launches a program called the New Era to strengthen government control over the masses. Eventually, the insiders who control the government weaken the country deliberately to the point of civil war, which provides them with the excuse for establishing a dictatorship under Philip Drew. Colonel House was the man who selected Woodrow Wilson as a presidential candidate and later became his principal advisor. Wilson was totally dependent on House for all political decisions. He was his alter ego. The president himself had written, "Mr. House is my second personality. He is my independent self. His thoughts and mine are one. If I were in his place, I would do just as he suggested." When the federal government goes into debt, it borrows that money from the Federal Reserve System. The national debt presently is at the $400 billion mark. Just to pay the interest on this debt, taxpayers are forced to contribute over $20 billion every year. And remember, that is interest on money created out of nothing. At national convention time, $20 billion can determine far more politics than all the shouting and placard waving and brass bands combined. And one can only imagine the economic and political pressures that are brought to bear on a candidate seeking public office. Pressures and commitments to make sure that if elected, the new president will make the correct appointments, not only to the Federal Reserve Board, but also to ambassadorial posts, government agencies, the cabinet, and even the Supreme Court. This is why, through the years, administrations change, party labels change, but major policies do not. In 1870, a wealthy British socialist by the name of John Ruskin was appointed as professor of fine arts at Oxford University in London. He taught his students that the state must take control of the means of production and organize them for the good of the community as a whole. But he advocated placing control of the state into the hands of a single dictator. He said, "My continual aim has been to show the eternal superiority of some men to others, sometimes even of one man to all others." Dr. Quigley tells us, Ruskin spoke to the Oxford undergraduates as members of the privileged ruling class. He told them that they were the possessors of a magnificent tradition of education, beauty, rule of law, freedom, decency, and self-discipline. But that this tradition could not be saved unless it could be extended to the lower classes in England itself and to the non-English masses throughout the world. Ruskin's message had a sensational impact. His inaugural lecture was copied out in longhand by one undergraduate, Cecil Rhodes, who kept it with him for 30 years. Cecil Rhodes made one of the world's greatest fortunes. With help from international bankers, he was able to establish a virtual monopoly over all the diamonds that came from South Africa, and most of the gold as well. Throughout his entire life, Cecil Rhodes spent most of his vast income to promote the ruling class ideas of John Ruskin. Many people are familiar with the world-famous Rhodes Scholarships, which were established to promote the less controversial aspects of John Ruskin's dream. But very few are familiar with the fact that in 1891, Cecil Rhodes established a secret society to promote the rest of that dream. Dr. Quigley explains, in this secret society, Rhodes was to be leader. Stead, Brett, Lord Esher, and Milner were to form an executive committee. Arthur Lord Balfour, Sir Harry Johnston, Lord Rothschild, Albert, Lord Grey, and others were listed as potential members of a circle of initiates, while there was to be an outer circle known as the Association of Helpers, later organized by Milner as the Round Table Organization. Here, then, was the classic pattern of political conspiracies throughout all history. At the center, usually depicted as the all-seeing eye, there is a tiny group in complete control, with one man as the undisputed leader. Next comes a circle of secondary leadership that, for the most part, is completely unaware of an inner core. They are led to believe that they are the innermost ring. In time, as these conspiracies are built from the center out, they form additional rings of organization. Those in the outer echelons usually are poor idealistic souls with an honest desire to improve the world. They never suspect an inner control for sinister purposes. And only those few who demonstrate a ruthless capacity for higher leadership are ever allowed to see it. After the death of Cecil Rhodes, the inner core of his secret society fell to the hands of Lord Alfred Milner, Governor General and High Commissioner of South Africa. As director of a number of public banks and corporate precursor of England's Midland Bank, he became one of the greatest political and financial powers in the world. Milner recruited into his secret society a group of young men, chiefly from Oxford and Toynbee Hall. And according to Quigley, through his influence, these men were able to win influential posts in government and international finance, and became the dominant influence in British imperial and foreign affairs up to 1939. Under Milner in South Africa, they were known as Milner's Kindergarten until 1910. In 1909 to 1913, they organized semi-secret groups known as roundtable groups in the chief British dependencies and in the United States. The roundtable group in the United States promptly created an external organization known as the CFR.
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0: Council on Foreign Relations. It is through this organizational ring and then outward, through tax-exempt foundations, universities, and government agencies, that the international capitalist conspiracy has dominated the domestic and foreign policies of the United States for over 50 years. Unless there is any doubt as to who is behind the CFR, Dr. Quigley tells us bluntly, in New York it was known as the Council on Foreign Relations and was a front for J.P. Morgan and Company in association with the very small American Roundtable Group. The CFR building is located on the west side of fashionable Park Avenue in New York. Although it definitely is not the center of the conspiracy, and although practically none of its members are aware of an inner control, nevertheless it is semi-secret in its operation. It shuns publicity, and members are sworn not to disclose to the public the proceedings of its conferences and briefings. It has a formal membership of 1,400 elite personalities. In Harper's Magazine of July 1958, there is an article entitled School for Statesmen, written by CFR member Joseph Kraft. Kraft revealed that one of the chief architects for the CFR was none other than Colonel Edward Mandel House. At the time of writing this article, Mr. Kraft boasted that the CFR membership even then included the President, the Secretary of State, the Chairman of the Atomic Energy Commission, the director of the Central Intelligence Agency, the board chairman of three of the country's five largest industrial corporations, two of the four richest insurance companies, and two of the three biggest banks, plus the senior partners of two of the three leading Wall Street law firms, the publishers of the two biggest news magazines and of the country's most influential newspaper, and the presidents of the big three in both universities and foundations, as well as a score of other college presidents, a scattering of top scientists and journalists. The CFR, from behind the scenes, has dominated this nation for decades. CFR members include top executives and journalists for the New York Times, the Washington Post, the Chicago Daily News, Harper's, Look, Time, Life, Newsweek, U.S. News and World Report, CBS, NBC, MGM. They include directors of the Ford Foundation, the Rockefeller Foundation, the Carnegie Endowment Fund. They include Presidents Hoover, Eisenhower, Johnson, and Nixon, Secretaries of State Stettinius, Acheson, Dulles, Herter, and Rusk, a fantastic percentage of the President's Cabinet, Undersecretaries, the Federal Reserve Board, ambassadors to other countries, Supreme Court justices, and presidential advisors. The average American has never heard of the CFR. Yet it is the unseen government of the United States. It's a sobering fact that the hidden power structure of international finance has exerted tremendous influence over public opinion in this country through its virtual control of higher education and major segments of mass communications. The human mind is like a computer. No matter how efficient it may be, its reliability is only as great as the information fed into it. If it is possible to control the input of the human mind, then no matter how intelligent a person may be, it's entirely possible to program what he will think. And yes, it's even possible to program people to laugh at the mere mention of the word conspiracy. Such programming, of course, can work in both directions. While one group has been conditioned not to see any conspiracy at work, another group has been led to believe that communists have been behind practically everything, a position easily made to look ridiculous. These well-intentioned anti-communists have been correct in their charge of conspiracy, but incorrect in knowing who to blame. As far back as 1907, Trotsky was financed by British bankers. By 1917, the major financing for the communist revolution in Russia was coming through Lord Alfred Milner, the leader of that inner core within the roundtable groups and the CFR. In America, Jacob Schiff of Kuhn, Loeb & Company gave $20 million to Trotsky. From Germany, millions more came from Max Warburg. The communist movement, not only in the United States, but around the world, always has been financed by the international banking establishment. Dr. Quigley explains why the establishment has never greatly worried about the communist movement in America. He says, "It must be recognized that the power that these energetic left-wingers exercised was never their own power or communist power, but was ultimately the power of the international financial coterie." In the 1950s, when the public became aroused over evidence of communist subversion in the federal government, it was a simple expedient to have a promising young congressman from California dramatically expose one communist agent. The establishment press gave it extensive coverage, the public was placated, and the obscure congressman became a national hero almost overnight. But when Congressman Reese of Tennessee began to investigate the link-up between Alger Hiss, the Carnegie Endowment, the Morgan Bank, and the interlocking tax-exempt foundations, the establishment press and the administration moved mightily against him. The pressures were so great that he was forced to abandon his investigation, and no one has dared to try it since. After a man has far more money than he possibly can spend for pleasures, what is left to excite him? For those with a ruling class mentality, the answer is power, raw power over other human beings. Money can buy such power only to a point. Beyond that, politics is the sport, and world politics is the ultimate game. For the purposes of this presentation, we have referred to those in the international power structure as capitalists. But these men are not really capitalists in the classical sense. They are merely rich socialists. They have gained their vast wealth not through honest competition and free enterprise, but by political influence and favoritism, the granting of government protection to eliminate competition, and by gigantic fraud of the money system, backed by government force. These men are striving to create a world superstate, with the expectation that from behind the scenes, they will be the ones who will rule. Not free enterprise capitalism, but big government is the conspiracy's life force. World government is its ultimate goal. But what is the best way to sell big government and then world government to a people like ours, historically devoted to an independent republic of limited powers? The answer is simple. In revolutionary literature, the tactic is known as pressure from above and below. It's the strategy that Colonel House laid down in his book, Philip Drew, Administrator. deliberately create problems, and then offer only those solutions that result in the expansion of government. Create conditions so frightful at home and abroad that the abandonment of personal liberties and national sovereignty will appear as a reasonable price for a return to domestic tranquility and world peace. If those who seek world dominion can stimulate leftist mobs into violent confrontation with local law enforcement, and also provide exhaustive news coverage so that the entire nation can see and tremble, then the peaceful and freedom-loving majority can be programmed to accept a vast expansion of government powers and even a national police force, offered supposedly to end the violence. If those who seek world dominion can raise the specter of an enemy armed to the teeth with superior atomic weapons on the verge of launching a nuclear holocaust, and also offer world government as the prevention, then millions of Americans can be programmed to accept the loss of national sovereignty as our last best hope for peace. This is the meaning of pressure from above and below. To put over police state measures at home, they need chaos, crime, and anarchy. To put over police state measures at home, they need chaos, crime, and anarchy in the streets. To sell the idea of world government, they

thinking that it is acting against the establishment. Kunin was one of the leading participants in the first student seizure of an American university, which occurred at Columbia in April of 1968. Initially, the movement was not large and easily could have been stopped by a simple police action. But as usual, the anti-establishment forces received their greatest help from the establishment itself. For several days, police were told not to interfere. Meanwhile, university officials groveled in the face of outrageous propaganda charges, and the media made national heroes of the rebelling students. MGM even made a movie out of Kunin's book. On page 130, Kunin wrote, "In the evening, I went up to the U to check out a strategy meeting. A kid was giving a report on the SDS convention. He said that at the convention, men from Business International roundtables, the meeting sponsored by Business International for their client groups and heads of government, tried to buy up a few radicals. They offered to finance our demonstrations in Chicago. We were also offered ESSO, or Rockefeller money. They want us to make a lot of radical commotion so they can look more in the center as they move to the left." Jerry Kirk, while a student at the University of Chicago, was active in the SDS, the Du Bois Club, the Black Panthers, and the Communist Party. In 1969, Mr. Kirk broke from the party and the following year testified before the House and Senate Internal Security Committees. Here is what Mr. Kirk has told us. "Young people have no conception of the conspiracy strategy of pressure from above and pressure from below. They have no idea that they're playing into the hands of the establishment they claim to hate. The radicals think they're fighting the forces of the super-rich, like Rockefeller and Ford, and don't realize that it is precisely such forces which are behind their own revolution, financing it and using it for their own purposes." When Stokely Carmichael was head of the militant revolutionary group known as SNCC, he was invited to speak at the University of Chicago. Jerry Kirk, then still a Black Panther, was among those who attended, and here is how he described Carmichael's appearance. Mr. Carmichael was obviously in the middle of something rather important, which made him more nervous and more tense than in the past. He started speaking of things which he said he could not have said before because his research was not finished. He spoke of the false consciousness of many blacks who believed the Jews were the instrument of oppression of blacks. And he made note of the fact that even though many Jewish people, for example in New York, own quite a bit of land, one must understand that the overwhelming percentages of mortgages in Harlem was owned not by Jewish people, but by Morgan Guarantee Trust, the Morgan family, and Chase Manhattan Bank, the Rockefellers. He repeated the line from the song he liked so well. "Something is happening here, but you don't know quite what it is, do you, Mr. Jones?" What he was getting at was that the Jews were simply one strata of society who are themselves being oppressed by people who were much richer and much more powerful. In the agencies of this power, he cited banks, the chief among which were Morgan Guarantee Trust and Chase Manhattan, and the foundations connected with these monoliths. It was not long after this that Stokely Carmichael mysteriously was ousted from both SNCC and the Black Panthers. Apparently, he had learned too much. More and more, young radicals are beginning to wake up to the fact that their entire lives have been carefully programmed by the very people who are their hate symbols. They're beginning to realize that their so-called anti-establishment outlook actually is the calculated product of the establishment press, the establishment communications media, the establishment entertainment industry, the establishment schools. Rich men's corporations publish and popularize revolutionary books and songs. Through advertising, rich men's businesses subsidize revolutionary magazines. Rich men's tax-exempt foundations pour millions of dollars into left-wing organizations. The federal establishment in Washington, through agencies like the OEO, provide weekly paychecks to thousands of hardcore revolutionaries. And so we return again to the basic question, why? Why does the establishment publicly condemn but privately support the anti-establishment movement? Former communist Jerry Kirk answers, "The idea is to create a situation where the people

people are so frightened of the violence all around them that they will throw their hands up in the air and demand, "Federal government, do something." And the only choice open will be martial law. The communists, black militants, and revolutionaries will never succeed in overthrowing the government of the United States. But unless they are stopped, they will scare the American people into accepting socialism from Washington and statist rule by the insiders of the establishment. This is what it is really all about. In Bavaria, the year 1786, acting on a tip from an informer, police raided the home of a prominent attorney named von Zwack. They seized documents and letters revealing that he was a high-ranking member of an extensive conspiracy called the Order of the Illuminati. Over the centuries, forms of the word Illuminati, meaning the Enlightened Ones, have been used by many secret sects and occult organizations. Most prominent among these were the Ilumbrados of Spain, the Guernay of France, and the Roshania of Afghanistan. But these were concerned primarily with psychological and spiritual objectives, a proclaimed inner wisdom and mind mastery of the secrets of the universe. The conspiracy exposed in Bavaria was of an entirely different order. The Illuminati was founded on May 1, 1776, by Adam Weishaupt, a professor at Ingolstadt University. Weishaupt obviously had been a serious student of the occult, for many of its bizarre features and symbols were incorporated into his organization. Weishaupt had been active in the Masonic lodges of Germany and found in them the perfect vehicle for recruiting into his secret order, which he described publicly as the highest level of Freemasonry. The Illuminati was formally incorporated into the Masonic lodges at the Congress of Wilhelmstadt in 1780. It should be noted that Freemasonry in England and America, historically, is quite different. Its members are characterized by the highest standards of integrity. Nevertheless, it is a fact that from 1780 on, the Illuminati did flourish as a parasite on the highest levels of the Masonic movement in Europe, especially the Grand Orient Lodges of France. There were 8 conspiratorial rings within rings, advancing from the outermost novice inward to Rex, or King. The King, of course, was Weishaupt himself, who had adopted the code name Spartacus. Those in the outer rings were told that the grand purpose of the order was to make of the human race, without any distinction of nation, condition, or profession, one good and happy family. But by the time the member had advanced to the level of presbyter, or priest, his oath of absolute secrecy and obedience had become deadly serious. Only then was he allowed finally to see the ultimate goal of the order. It was the destruction of all religion, replaced by the worship of reason or humanism, and the destruction of all independent governments, replaced by a new world order, a world government ruled from behind the scenes by the Illuminated Ones. Needless to say, most members were never allowed to see these goals. In the words of Adam Weishaupt himself, "These good folks swell our numbers and fill our money box. Set yourselves to work. These gentlemen must be made to nibble at the bait. But this sort of people must always be made to believe that the grade they have reached is the last." The public record of the Illuminati is quite thin, but it does show that before it was exposed briefly in 1786, it had already enjoyed immense success in attracting into its outer rings some of the most prominent men of Europe. Its roster included important names in both government and finance. It was the most important single force behind the French Revolution. Some years later, an obscure intellectual by the name of Karl Marx joined a conspiratorial circle called the League of the Just. Shortly afterward, this group reformed into still another organization called the Communist League. And in 1847, they commissioned Marx to write their policy statement for the public. It was called the Communist Manifesto. On the surface, the manifesto appealed to the workers of the world to arise against their capitalist exploiters. But it should be noted that the project was supervised by Friedrich Engels, a capitalist of substantial wealth. Marx himself was so unimportant that his name didn't even appear on the manifesto
for the first 20 years after its publication. In 1920, just 3 years after the Bolsheviks seized Russia, Winston Churchill declared, "From the days of Spartacus Weissop to those of Karl Marx, to those of Trotsky, Bela Kun, Rosa Luxemburg, and Emma Goldman, this worldwide conspiracy has been the mainspring of every subversive movement during the 19th century, and now at last has gripped the Russian people by the hair of their heads." Each year, May 1st is celebrated by communists world over as a day of international solidarity. As mentioned previously, the Illuminati also was founded on May 1st. Undoubtedly, this is merely a coincidence. The symbol of the all-seeing eye is closely associated with the Illuminati. Like many other features of this conspiracy, apparently it was taken by Adam Weishaupt from the occult symbolism of ancient history. It appears today among the symbols of the Rosicrucians, the Freemasons, and many others around the world, including the Cao Dai in South Vietnam. Undoubtedly, it is merely a coincidence that the all-seeing eye now appears on the alternate side of the Great Seal of the federal government and also on the $1 notes of the Federal Reserve System. At the bottom of the seal in Roman numerals, there is the date 1776. This, of course, is the year of American independence. Undoubtedly, it is merely a coincidence that it is also the year of the founding of the Illuminati. But then, perhaps, none of this is merely a coincidence. Is it possible that both the communist and capitalist conspiracies have yet one more inner circle within the circle that is common to them both? Is it possible that both movements, unbeknownst to most of the people in them, are merely contemporary counterparts of a much older conspiracy? There is much evidence, far more than presented here, to indicate that this is the case. But frankly, we don't know. Until someone on the inside of such a master conspiracy decides to reveal its existence today, we simply have no way of finding out. But we do know that it is not impossible, and certainly not absurd. What then is our response? Fortunately, it's not necessary that we resolve the historical question of the conspiracy's origin. Regardless of whether there is one controlling group, or two cooperating, or three competing, or four, or ten, in practical terms of what can be done about it, our response must be the same. Conspiracy, as it operates at the highest level in the United States today, rests upon two solid foundations and enjoys the protection of shelter. If we could knock out its foundations, it would collapse, and if we could strip away its shelter, it would wither and die. The shelter is secrecy. The foundations are big government and manipulation of money. No conspiracy can stand the light of exposure. No conspiracy can rule the masses without the tool of an extensive government bureaucracy. And certainly no capitalist conspiracy can long survive without control over the nation's money. Expose the conspiracy. Reduce the size of government. Return our money to a standard that cannot be manipulated. This must be our response. In the limited time available, we have attempted to demonstrate that the conspiratorial view of history, particularly of recent history, is the correct view. Let us summarize now seven major conclusions. 1. There is and has been for some time a conspiracy among some of the richest people in the world. A conspiracy that virtually owns the money systems of the major non-communist nations. This monopoly is protected by the power of the respective governments and is used to perpetuate the conspiracy's vast wealth by the creation of money out of nothing. 2. In the United States, this monetary fraud is perpetuated through the Federal Reserve System. Although the executive branch theoretically has some control over this system through occasional appointments, in reality, it is the system and those behind it who control the executive branch. 3. The capitalist conspiracy in this country surfaces to public view in the form of the semi-secret Council on Foreign Relations. Its members exercise their control over the nation through government,
tax-exempt foundations, centers of education, and the mass communications media. 4. On the surface, the capitalist conspiracy appears to oppose communism. It spends billions of dollars in spectacular military displays of anti-communism all around the world, but never to the extent of seriously harming the enemy, and certainly not to the extent of defeating him. Meanwhile, behind the scenes, the conspiracy always has nourished and aided communism, both at home and abroad. It does this not because it is pro-communist, but because it needs the appearance of a formidable foe, and the chaos byproduct of a managed conflict, to advance its own goal of totalitarian world government. 5. There is much evidence indicating that the capitalist and communist conspiracies both are directed by a single master conspiracy, which may have continuity with the Order of the Illuminati, which was founded 200 years ago. But this historical question is not nearly as important as the immediate question of what can be done about it today. 6. As for our response, we must begin to dismantle the conspiracy's machine of big government. We must restore American independence. We must return our schools to local control. We must protect our police forces from federal aid, which is the certain path to a national police force controlled from Washington. We must denounce revenue sharing as a transparent device leading to control over local government. We must raise up men for political office who not only talk about reducing government, but who will do it once they're elected. And that means men who are totally independent of establishment politics. 7. We must reduce the Federal Reserve System to a service function of clearing checks between banks only. Merely turning the system as it stands over to the federal government, as some have suggested, will not solve the problem. The same people would control it either way. The root of the evil is that money is created out of nothing. And the insiders could do that today just as easily directly through government as they do through the Federal Reserve System. The ultimate solution is to prevent anyone, in or out of government, from manipulating the money supply. And the only way to do that is to return our money to the gold and silver standards. 8. We must expose the conspiracy to public view. If somehow every American could be made aware of the facts contained in this presentation. If it were possible to circumvent the establishment's channels of mass communication and carry this message person to person to our friends and neighbors and fellow club members, the conspiracy would collapse like a house of cards. Yes, the hour is late, but it is not too late if we are realistic in our efforts. As Americans, we can still speak out without fear of imprisonment. We can still join together into patriotic groups to multiply our effectiveness. We can still challenge the establishment's candidates. We still retain that remnant of power to regain control of our own government. With divine guidance and with your help, it can be done.

from the high desert in the great American Southwest, I bid you all good evening, good morning, good afternoon. Whatever the case may be, wherever in the world you are, every single time zone covered by this program, Midnight in the Desert. I'm Art Bell. Now, this is going to be an interesting night in all kinds of ways, so prepare yourselves. And number one, we have rules. Not many, two of them. No bad language, because we don't need it. And only one call per show. Those are the rules. That's it. Simple. I want to thank, as always, Telos for the great sound. And by the way, we are re-encoding the archives. You may have noticed, because I'm going to call attention to last night's show. Boy, am I going to call attention to it. That the last night's show is just spectacular in a great way above the others in the archives. And by the end of the weekend, all the archives will sound that way. They're being re-encoded. I think you'll like it. But Telos makes a year, gets it, you know, sounding so good. Keith Rowland, 20-year webmaster. My producer, Heather Wade, if you have a suggestion, send it to producer at artbell.com. The Belgab website, very vaguely lovable people. Midnight in Desert, people love Art Bell. Stream guys, they get, you know, the stream out to you. LV.net gives it to the stream guys. And Peter Eberhardt sells whatever we have to sell, which is only about 6 minutes of commercial time per hour, so your commercial gets heard really well. All right. Last night, and it hasn't happened a lot in my broadcast career, but last night I was had. I was really had last night, and I must tell you that, like many of you, I went back home last night shaking my head, going, what just happened? And it worked on me. I couldn't sleep. I thought about it. I refer now to Blanche Barton, my guest last night, the High Priestess of the Church of Satan, the Chair Mistress of the Council of Nine, Anton LaVey's lover, partner, the mother of his child. All about Satan. And I'm sure that many of you who listened last night expected the sound of rattling chains, deep, dark, terrible things to be told, the fires of hell to be discussed, and there was none of that. Gee whiz, Blanche Barton was, what can I say? She was articulate, smooth as silk. Blanche Barton was intelligent, extremely well-spoken, and it didn't hit me until I did something I almost never do. I sat down and actually re-listened to last night's show. And here's what I'm going to tell you. It creeped me out more than any program I've ever done on the re-listen. It should have hit me last night. I was had. I mean, she was so sweet. And I should have caught on in the first, I think, 20 minutes of the show. We were talking about casting spells, I believe, and she said, oh, yes, yes, yes, I might cast a spell and on some guy, and then he'll go to Hawaii, and something wonderful will happen to him. It should have hit me. It should have hit me. You don't sell Satan to people with chains and blood and fire and damnation and hell. That's not how you sell Satan. You sell Satan with trickery. That's what Satan's all about, trickery. And when I went back to listen to the show, understanding that, it completely creeped me out. Not only is she the real thing on paper, in other words, she's head of the Church of Satan. She is the real thing. And that's how the real thing sounds. And if you want a truly, truly creepy experience, trust me on this. Go back to last night's show
after what I've just told you, if it didn't hit you last night, I know that it didn't hit many because they were expecting, well, you know, scary stuff, right? Scary stuff. But that's not what we got. What we got was smooth as silk. What we got was, well, I don't know, a promise of something wonderful on a Hawaiian vacation. What we got last night was the real thing. We got an invitation to join Satan. So, if you are a time traveler, if you have access to the archives, well, here's the way I thought of her. In fact, do you remember during the show, if you heard the show, I asked her if she was an attorney. She said no. But boy, she sure did sound like an attorney. In fact, she sounded like, to me, the counsel to the devil. And that's exactly what I think she was and is, counsel to the devil. I'm Art Bell. Stay right where you are.

0: 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To call the show, please direct your finger digits to dial 1-952-225-5278. That's 1-952-CALL-ART.
1: I'm telling you, she got me. Last night, I was had. Roman in Indio says, Archie was articulate, alluring, enchanting, and seductive. Yeah, that really about sums it up all right. And it hit me like a brick. You can't imagine how it hit me. Maybe you can. I don't think you can. I suddenly realized, where was the scary stuff, you know? I was reading people's reviews, and they were saying, gee, that wasn't scary. But if you go back and you listen to it now, I absolutely guarantee you will understand what you're hearing, and what you're hearing is the real thing. That was Satan's counsel. That's what that was. That's my own opinion. She was Satan's counsel, and she was very, very, very good at what she did. And if that doesn't shake you and rattle you and go down and tempt your soul. All right, so we have another show for you tonight. It's going to be a good one. Andrew Bashago is here. Andrew is a lawyer from Washington State. He holds 6 academic qualifications, including degrees from UCLA and Cambridge. So no lightweight, that's for sure. He was participant in 2 secret U.S. defense projects. In the early 1970s, he was a child participant in a DARPA project called Pegasus. That was the first U.S. time space exploration program at the time of the emergence of time travel in the U.S. That's right, time travel in the U.S. defense technical community. In the early 80s, he was a young adult participant in the CIA's Mars Jump Room program, which used a revolutionary transport technology to put a human presence on the red planet. Today, Andy is waging a truth campaign to reveal his experiences in these programs to all of us, so humanity can understand the true extent of technical development on our planet and the true history of our activities in outer space. On tonight's show, we, however, will focus on Andy's experiences in the DARPA project, the project called Pegasus. Andrew, welcome to the program.
2: Howdy, Art. It's good to be on with you after all these years. I think I've probably waited 15 years because I've got some critical information for you about time travel and, in fact, a quantum bombshell to drop tonight that I've been saving for you as a gift, really, for all the great reporting you've done over the years on time travel.
1: A quantum bombshell. And you mentioned this to me before without telling me what it was, so I have no idea what it is. And you say you're going to drop this quantum bombshell probably at the beginning of the third hour.
2: Yeah, I think that would be best, just so it doesn't overshadow the interview. But
1: Me too. I mean, you listen, you got to make people wait. That's what you do. Anyway, it is good to have you, and I'm glad that you have, through the years, listened on and off. That's great. So, I don't know. Let us begin at the beginning. You've got quite an extensive education, and you've got pretty good qualifications. So, I can imagine that you somehow were involved in these projects, but it actually began for you, I think, when you were very young. So, if you can, describe what DARPA's Project Pegasus was and how you became involved.
2: DARPA was a classified defense-related research and development project under the Department of Defense. Specifically, the coordinating agency was DARPA, the Defense Advanced Research Projects Agency.
1: Mm-hmm.
2: But there was multi-agency development, and the primary defense contractor involved from the private sector was the Ralph M. Parsons Company, one of the world's leading engineering firms.
1: Okay.
2: And it sort of cast an umbrella. It was an umbrella agency, but it cast a kind of a net into which they were putting anything and everything that would yield a time-space exploration capability. And by 1970, they had already reduced to practice, essentially, eight different modalities of what could broadly be categorized as or classified as time travel, from psychic time travel involving conventional remote viewing, mm-hmm. all the way into different forms of physical time travel. So I want to be perfectly clear that I'm not sharing a tall tale. I'm actually revealing something very significant, which is the true history of the development of time travel within the U.S. defense technical community. That's the historical context in which time travel actually emerged.
1: And by the way, I just really want to say this and get this out so people understand. You were to be on the show 2 days ago, but I really want the audience to understand the truth. We tried to connect with you on Skype, and of course, as you know, we had a big bad hum, and secondary to that, there was the possibility of a cell phone, which, of course, is not going to fly for a three-hour interview. And beyond that, I think you had a landline with a portable phone that was, the battery was dead. So we didn't have any choice. People think that we did this on purpose. Some people, I think that, Andy. And so I just want you to verify for everybody that that is exactly what happened.
2: Right. I think something about the momentousness of tonight's discussion between the two of us maybe was throwing some of that energy backward in time and sort of circumvented the technical infrastructure we needed to do a great interview tonight. So I'm glad that we did postpone and reschedule for tonight.
1: So what actually happened is you went out and bought a landline phone, plugged it into the wall, and that's how you and I are talking right now.
2: Correct.
1: Okay. All right. So they had all those modalities for looking into time travel. Now, what DARPA does is, in fact, look into these kind of weird, edgy things. That's what DARPA is all about, right?
2: Right. DARPA's legislative mandate from the United States Congress is to prevent military surprise. So ultimately, or initially, I should say, the time travel project began after the famous July 1952 overflight of our nation's capital by nine extraterrestrial craft that were clocked at Langley Air Force Base at traveling at 7,000 miles per hour, which exceeded our flight capabilities, our jet aircraft capabilities of that time.
1: Sure.
2: But those extraterrestrial crafts. Now, this sighting was reported on the front page of the Washington Post.
1: Oh, actually, people can go back and you can get a front page picture of the Post, and you can see these UFOs or whatever they are, just as you described, going right over the Capitol. That's a fact.
2: Right, and what they were also seen doing was disappearing in one location in the sky, mm-hmm. and then reappearing elsewhere. And we concluded that our extraterrestrial visitors were in possession of time travel, basically of teleportation. So my late father, Raymond F. Bishago, had been working at Okanite Company in Paramus, New Jersey. And in October of 1952, a U.S. Air Force colonel showed up at his desk at Okanite and ordered him to report the next Monday to the Curtis Wright Aeronautical Company facility in Wood Ridge, New Jersey. Hmm. Where my dad designed the metal alloy by which the ramjet plane would not melt from friction in our atmosphere as a result of contact with molecules of air, and would also not melt when it went outside of our atmosphere from friction with space dust, because the goal of the ramjet project was to essentially chase these extraterrestrial craft away from Earth. And that was my father's entry, essentially, into the classified defense-related research realm, the black project realm.
1: And at this point, how old were you?
2: Well, in the 50s, I had not yet been born. I was born on September 18th of 1961 as the youngest of five children. So my father married in 1955 after 3 years at Curtis Wright. And then he entered a very creative period of his career that's essential to understanding how Project Pegasus fell together.
1: Okay.
2: He was working from 1956 to 64 after leaving Curtis Wright. He was working at the Thomas A. Edison Research Laboratory in West Orange, New Jersey. Now, this was not the historical Edison Labs. It was a kind of a think tank that was pioneered by Neil T. Williams, my father's essentially his supervisor and his co-inventor of several electronic patents of that era. And it was a very prestigious think tank. For example, two desks over from my dad was J.B. Johnson, who essentially made the timeline of key discoveries in 20th century physics by discovering signal-to-ground noise, basically Johnson noise, what we might call white noise, in 1928. Foster C. Nix, the prominent solid-state physicist, was also in this small lab in West Orange. And much of what my dad did were higher-end math problems that were a result of the development of different electronic components that were then being developed by that particular think tank, primarily staffed with electrical engineers. But then he was, at some point, he was asked by the United States government to repeat Nikola Tesla's teleportation experiments that Tesla had been tinkering with since his famous stay in Colorado Springs, Colorado, in 1899. That was, in fact, the beginning of what would become Project Pegasus.
1: All right. Well, you're telling me something I didn't know. I had no idea Tesla had been tinkering with teleportation.
2: In fact, there were three individuals on what would become Project Pegasus when I began serving in the late 60s and early 70s who affirmed the debt of gratitude that Project Pegasus owed Tesla. They were my late father, who certainly knew as essentially the point man between Parsons and the CIA on the theory and practice of Tesla teleportation, because he had mastered all that at the Edison Labs between 56 and 64. That was also confirmed by Jack Pruitt, who served as a team leader on Project Pegasus, and according to Nichols and Moon, I think it's quite probable, or quite believable, served as the research director for Project Montauk later in the early 80s. And the debt owed Tesla was also affirmed by a very distinguished member of Pegasus, and that was Dr. Robert Beckwith, who would go on to earn, I think, perhaps 20 patents, U.S. patents, on some of the most advanced electronic components that would be bought up by Robert Noyce and would become what we now call Intel Corporation.
1: All right, so Andy, you're describing this, aren't you, as the real Philadelphia experiment?
2: Right. I want to make it completely clear, and also I want my critics to know that I'm sharing this information because I felt that I was under a moral duty to do so. When I look back around 2000, at that point being a fan of the Art Bell Show for, I think, 12 years, I think since the late 80s, I would listen to the different time travel guests and think about what I had been part of, and I thought, my God, my status would be sort of like having been an office boy for the Wright brothers when they developed flight. I mean, I have the inside account. This was the project in which time travel was actually developed. Now, there was a Philadelphia experiment, but the one that we know is a cover story that was scripted by the Office of Naval Intelligence to de-link the three critical connections, between the three elements, namely Tesla, teleportation, and the Los Alamos physicists. What would become Project Pegasus and the real Philadelphia experiment was the secret twin of Project Manhattan, the atomic bomb project. And some of the same individuals who worked on the bomb were quietly working with time travel for 25 years, so that by the time I entered Pegasus as a child participant in the winter of 1968, Tesla teleportation of human beings through vortal tunnels in time-space had been successfully reduced to practice.
1: Question for you. I, of course, had a number of interviews with regard to the Philadelphia experiment, and some of the technical details were revealed. And I'm recalling rotating magnetic fields and all the rest of it. And it does, frankly, Andy, sound an awful lot like the same kind of technology that one might imagine could be applied to travel in time.
2: Yes, but the story that has been propagated is a cover story. And there were critical differences in terms of what really happened. And our informant on this was somebody who was telling this story when I was a child on Project Pegasus in the late 1960s and early 1970s.
1: Mm-hmm.
2: And in four interviews, two conducted by myself, one conducted by the writer Alexandra Bruce, and one conducted by Ken Thomas, the great crusading journalist at Steam Shovel Press. Over 25 years at that point, really ultimately to the early 2010s, to the time that Beckwith was now about 80, shortly before his death, he affirmed the same information, which is that the actual Philadelphia experiment did not take place in the Philadelphia Naval Shipyard. It took place in Long Island Sound. It did not involve the Eldridge, and it involved a ship called the Martha's Vineyard.
1: Okay.
2: It was not an experiment into radar invisibility of the Eldridge. It was an experiment into Tesla teleportation of the Martha's Vineyard after the Nazi Navy began chaining ordnance to the bottom of the Atlantic Ocean and presenting a military threat to our ships at sea. It did not result in multiple sailors being fused in the deck of the Eldridge. It involved the death of one sailor who, when the ship went back not to Norfolk, Virginia, but to Newport News, Virginia, was falling through time-space and was impaled on a column that supported the splash cowling of the Martha's Vineyard. And here's the critical connection. Inside the captain's mast of that ship, the Martha's Vineyard, was not Albert Einstein, as some have speculated, and was not John von Neumann, as was part of the cover story that was propagated, but were the Manhattan Project physicists J. Robert Oppenheimer and Dr. Edward Teller, and I can say that I met the latter during my childhood experiences in Project Pegasus. So we've gotten the gist of the fact that there was an important time travel experiment, or an experiment that accidentally yielded a teleportation capability, but it is a false story. It is naval disinformation. The actual Philadelphia experiment is such as I just described.
1: Wow. And all of this information came to you from your father?
2: No, that particular information was the it was the content of frequent soliloquies delivered by Dr. Robert Beckwith at lunch in Albuquerque when we were sharing a meal with our colleagues on Project Pegasus. Individuals like the science director of the project, Dr. Harold Agnew, when he was the director of Los Alamos National Labs. Mm-hmm. Teller was sometimes at lunch. I remember several lunches that Dr. Ibn Browning attended when he was the director of science and technology for CIA. Beckwith was obsessed regarding the real Philadelphia experiment, and he was constantly correcting those present so that they had the critical facts of what had happened, and hence the critical debt of gratitude that Pegasus owed Tesla.
1: All right, hold it right there. Yes, I can fully understand that, and I can understand an obsession with it as well. My guest is Andy Bashugo, and boy, you're getting quite a story tonight from the high desert. This is Midnight in the Desert.

0: Midnight Matter can be explored on Midnight in the Desert with Art Bell. If using Skype from your computer, please be sure to use a headset mic and call MITD51. That's MITD51.
1: Hold your calls. Don't call yet, folks. My guest is Andy Bishago. And he's a very well-educated man, and laying this all out very carefully, he says, what we know, or think we know, about the Philadelphia experiment is not accurate. I listened, of course, years ago to Al Bielek describe technical details of the Philadelphia experiment, which you now say was kind of cover for what was really going on. Is that fair?
2: Yes, it's a cover story. It involved another ship, another technical process, but the critical thing they were concealing was the linkage between Tesla teleportation and the very Los Alamos physicist that developed the atomic bomb and continued to design more destructive nuclear weapons, in the latter half of the 20th century.
1: Oh, yes. Okay. You describe 8 modalities.
2: Correct.
1: Is there a way to go through them fairly quickly so we can get a rough understanding what we're doing?
2: Yes, especially if we conceive of it as a spectrum with, let's say, psychic time travel on the left, and then what I call physio-virtual kinds of time travel in the middle, and then into the physical forms of time travel. On the left side of the spectrum, the sort of the fuzzy logic side of the spectrum,
1: right,
2: we have psychic time travel in the form of conventional remote viewing.
1: Okay.
2: I can correct the historical record on that. Ingo Swann often claimed that remote viewing began at SRI in 1972.
1: Right.
2: However, I and my childhood colleagues, I like to say that we were small mediums at large, we were doing conventional remote viewing for the Office of Naval Intelligence no later than the fall of 1969, and in fact we were tasked, and it makes sense why we were, because John McCain's father was then the commander of the entire Pacific Fleet of the United States Navy. We were asked to determine whether Lieutenant Commander McCain was in the POW compound known as the Hanoi Hilton,
1: right,
2: and if so, where he was in the building. I imagine they either wanted to bomb his location or maybe extricate him from that location.
1: Okay, the typical target for remote viewing.
2: Right. We were doing conventional remote viewing for the United States Navy. Then they began manipulating our environment, or at least our perception. One of the things they were doing was spinning us, and by spinning us, inducing out-of-body experiences. During one of those OBEs, I came to a mechanical limit beyond which my consciousness could not go any farther. When I described that machine or that limit to the astral plane, this was a direct quote from the lady from DARPA who was debriefing me.
1: Yeah.
2: She said, others have described it. We think it's the technical infrastructure that's propagating the hologram that we find ourselves in. We're calling it the Matrix. And this was upon me returning to my body from an induced OBE, induced by being physically spun clockwise on my back beneath a spiral image on the ceiling at 33 rotations per minute, which is certainly a curious number in many ways. The Masonic connection, the connection to the recording industry with the 33 RPM records. But we not only were going out of body, but when I reached the physical limit of those OBEs one time, that's what the debriefing lady from DARPA said. And this was, 29 years before the production and release of the Matrix trilogy?
1: Right.
2: By the
1: Right. I can clearly see how the spinning you talked about, the physical spinning, could lead to an alternative, altered state, I guess.
2: Yes, and that was what I call astral time travel. They deracinated our minds almost in a shamanic way, a very tribal way, and we left our bodies and went elsewhere, and then we were questioned about where we went.
1: Got it.
2: So that, again, is very fuzzy logic time travel.
1: All right, we have a long way to go to get to 8 modalities here.
2: Okay, now, in fall of 70, well, they actually started some of the physical time travel first, but let me stick in, within the logic of the spectrum that I'm
1: sure,
2: describing.
1: Sure.
2: Okay, then in fall of 70, They took us to the General Manufacturing Company, the map-making facility of Standard Oil, which was then in, I think it still was until very recently, in Convent Station, New Jersey. Okay. And there they had a device called a chronovisor. A chronovisor is an electro-optical device that propagates a hologram that is so dense that it has the effect of lensing a non-local event into the laboratory, an event from what we would call the past or the future. If you stand away from the hologram, you can see something going on inside this cubical field of light generated from a crystal array in the ceiling that has either happened in the past on some timeline or has happened in the future on some timeline.
1: So being able to watch the future or the past, was it actually controllable? Could you design what you would see, or was it random?
2: Well, the chronovisors were still experimental when I was brought into the project officially in fall of 1969, the beginning of my third.
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2: Great year. Wow. And they were trying to just focus the holograms. It was sort of like trying to focus an old-fashioned television image. They were going on the blink a lot. They were kind of wobbling and then blinking out.
1: Got you.
2: Now the paradox, or the way in which the chronovisors became time machines, was basically as follows. When you stood inside that hologram, in other words, when you stood on the stage of the device and the crystal array was turned on above you with such brilliance that we were actually conditioned in a Pavlovian way not to look up at the light, because they knew we would be rendered completely blind for life. We would be blinded. It was so blindingly brilliant of a light. But so we were trained not to look up. I now have 2700 vision, so maybe my visual cortex was damaged by the chronovisors. But the way in which it became a time machine was that when we were standing in the hologram, we instantaneously went to that event scenario on either this timeline or another one that was being tuned in by the chronovisor. But when they were training us for the chronovisor, they were
1: Question. Was it stable? Was it stable? By that I mean, you can imagine something like this. If it moved, shifted, or did anything wrong, you'd be in trouble.
2: Right. When they turned it off, it would go randomly through different time-space images, like a psychedelic short feature.
1: Got it.
2: But when they were operating it, they could operate it on a standing basis and send us to specific periods of time. For example, I spent much of the first half of the summer of 1971 in New Mexico, being sent to the mud in the street in front of Ford's Theater to walk into Ford's Theater on April 14th of 1865 to get behind the balcony seating that the Lincolns were sitting in and see who shot President Abraham Lincoln. Oh. And they must have sent me, I don't know, 6-7 times. In fact, on one of those jumps in the chronovisor, I looked to my right and I saw myself walking through the theater. And only later, on the 6th or 7th jump, I looked to my left and completed that meeting with myself. So there you go, in terms of the paradox of sending the same person to the same event in time space. Like, there was actually a duplication of my own presence at that event.
1: That must have been really weird to meet yourself. My God.
2: Oh, yeah. I remember seeing myself on the right, and I thought I was walking along a long mirror looking at my image. But then the image of myself over on my right deviated over to the right, and I thought, my God, that's not my image in a mirror. That is me, probably on a later jump. And then on a later jump, I realized, hey, there I am over on the left looking at myself.
1: Okay, a couple of questions, if I might, please. Was your father at this point still involved in the project?
2: Oh, my dad was one of the project principals on Project Pegasus.
1: Okay, you were how old, please?
2: I first teleported via Tesla teleportation between the Curtiss Wright Aeronautical Company facility in Woodridge, New Jersey, and the Santa Fe, the New Mexico State Capitol grounds in Santa Fe, New Mexico,
1: right,
2: in the winter of 1968 at age 6 and a half. My father brought me right into a meeting with Dr. Harold Agnew when my dad was presenting the prospectus to test Tesla teleportation on both adults and children.
1: All right. Well, here is my question. It's hard for me to imagine a dad, being a dad, allowing his own son to participate in something that, was potentially very, very dangerous. Now, maybe from his point of view, it was not dangerous, but sending your own son into something like this is incredible. As you think back on it now, how do you think your dad justified this to himself?
2: Well, the defense technical community he was working for was looking at two threats. I call them the grays and the reds. Basically, they were concerned about what our extraterrestrial visitors might be presenting. They weren't presuming there was a security threat, but they were mindful that
1: could have been
2: different species from outer space with superior technology and development might present a threat of colonization or domination of the world.
1: Yes, of course.
2: Enslavement of the world, annihilation of the world. They were also concerned, I mean, it's funny to think back, but their chief concern regarding the former Soviet Union and their chief conventional military threat that they were worried about was actually a landing of the Soviet army on the continental United States by the Soviet Navy. So that was the background in the field he was working in. But personally, my dad commented one time when Raymond Kubik, his supervisor at Parsons, flew to New Mexico rather than teleported there to meet us during the summer of 1971. And he said, you know, Ray doesn't think that any of us should be teleporting. He thinks that the dangers haven't been worked out.
1: Sure.
2: But I think it's clear that the dangers have been worked out. And, you know, involving you, Andrew, you know, every time human beings have gone to a better world, like, let's say, left their island after they exhausted the local fishery or went to another area of the forest to find happier hunting grounds, even if they had to ford an ocean or a river, let's say, it's very human for humans to have put their children on their shoulders and gone with them into that future realm, that future environment.
1: True.
2: And that's what I'm doing with you. You know, you're actually Uncle Ray Kubik had sort of an uncle role in our family as we were growing up because he was my dad's supervisor at multiple defense contractors and a family friend. He said, you know, your Uncle Ray thinks I shouldn't be involving you. And I told him, look, this is the human future. Why shouldn't we involve our children once we found from our Navy enlisted personnel that these devices are safe? And, you know, I really feel privileged, even cosmically privileged, that my dad made that moral choice. I should also add that my dad had served as a combat medic and ambulance driver with the 13th Airborne Division in France and Germany during World War II.
1: Mm-hmm.
2: And he had seen a lot of death, and he had seen a lot of, you know, dead children as well. And he may have been somewhat coarsened to the risk that I was undertaking, because to be sure, I was being exposed to new dangerous and experimental technologies.
1: Mm-hmm.
2: But I think his response would be, look, if we're going to maintain our autonomy as a human race on Earth against the extraterrestrials who are coming here, who we don't know what security threat they pose, vis-a-vis the Soviet Union, we have to take our entire civilization into this better world, this world in which we can be, teleporting between London and Sydney in 3 seconds, not in 24 hours. So he was adamant about the fact that he had gone through the moral choice making and, in his mind, reached the right moral conclusion, that especially because of the reasons why children were involved. I'd like to share those with you.
1: Okay. I understand. At 6 and a half, I understand. Oh, Dad, I want to do this, whether it's for mankind or because it's fun or it's whatever, a 6 and a half year old, of course you wanted to do it. Dad, harder choice, deeper thought.
2: Well, yeah, but there were national security considerations, so let me share those.
1: Sure.
2: The reason children were used in Pegasus, the first reason is we were experimentees. They had this Tesla teleportation technology, and they expected to be teleporting, for example, the President of the United States, the Vice President, the Secretary of State, and other executive, military, and intelligence officials, and their families. So we were experimentees into the mental and physical effects of Tesla teleportation on bright, healthy children from stable, intact family backgrounds, such as the first children would be.
1: Right.
2: I think of the Obama daughters, you know, Sasha and Malia. Mm-hmm. When they first came into public limelight, they were about the age that I was when I was first teleporting to make teleportation safe for the country's first children, because they would be going with, you know, their dad, the president, if we implemented this in the executive branch. Okay. The second reason is we were necessities, and this goes back to the chronovisors. The chronovisors saw so much experimentation in Pegasus because, unlike Tesla teleportation, they could go back in the past on an unlimited basis. I was sent, for example, on my second chronovisor jump, limited basis. I was sent, for example, on my second chronovisor jump to 100 million B.

0: certain time of a day, a week, a year, but not before the advent of Tesla teleportation. That was not so with the Chronovision, because when they collapsed the holograms, we were back on the stage in New Jersey or New Mexico or wherever the device had originally been located, that propagated the hologram that sent us back in time. Now, because the holograms were going on the blink all the time and the technicians were having conniption fits, basically trying to make them stable, they found that they needed to use either very bright adult diminutive people, small people, little people, or they could use bright, they could use children from gifted and talented student programs around the country. And they thought, well, since they're also going to be trainees to be the first generation of adult American chrononauts trained in childhood, let's work with bright and gifted children, gifted and talented children, rather than with diminutive adults. So we were also trainees. I was present in a kind of a sidebar discussion between the defense attaché to Project Pegasus, Donald Rumsfeld, and my father at a bar in Albuquerque sometime in the early 70s, and Secretary Rumsfeld said the following to my father. He said, "Ray, we expect to send the children to the Naval Academy and use that as a pretext for involving them in future project activities." And in fact, I was set up to go to the Naval Academy, and really my refusal to meet with my local congressman, who was Barry Goldwater Jr., really began my rebellion and what would become my truth campaign regarding the time travel activities that I was secretly involved with by the United States government. I decided to not accept the bid to go to Annapolis, even though the skids had been greased for me to go there, because I was one of the kids who had served in a time travel capacity earlier in my life in Pegasus.
1: All right.
0: So we were also trainees. We were time-space cadets that they were grooming to use in adulthood.
1: I've got it. But as he sent you back, particularly multiple times to the same location, had they already determined that there were not going to be paradox problems, or was that a possible danger for you when you went back and met yourself or whatever?
0: No. After deciding that children had to be used, and my dad having the faith in me as a tough, blocky-headed, very bright young man, we were still dealing with the threat, in fact, of catastrophe. Let me just cite one example. When we were trained by Jack Pruitt in summer of 70 to begin Tesla teleporting, we had some contingency training that if, for example, we jumped through the device at Curtis Wright in 1971 and we found to our dismay that it was 1791 in Santa Fe when we got there, we should approach the most responsible person we could find, the parish priest, the sheriff, the town mayor, and ask to be adopted into his household because we were going to be stuck there in time.
1: Oh, my. Hold it right there. We're at a break point. Stand by. I'm Art Bell. This is Midnight in the Desert. What a show. Wow.

0: Take a walk on the wild side of midnight. From the Kingdom of Nye, this is Midnight in the Desert with Art Bell. Please call the show at 1-952-225-5278. That's 1-952-CALL-ART.
1: I think Keith just had a bit of a time paradox problem down there. Not sure. Welcome back, Andrew. That was fascinating. In other words, you had instructions to approach somebody and actually broach the subject of adoption because you weren't going to get back.
2: Well, there was always the threat that there would be a quantum excursion, and in fact, there was one. One time we jumped through the device at Curtis Wright, the Tesla teleportation device there, which propagated a vortal tunnel in time-space through which we flew, and then when the tunnel closed, we found footfall at our destination on Earth, in real time.
1: Right.
2: But the problem was that a particular arrival wasn't a real-time arrival. We realized that the landscape around the roundhouse and the other prominent buildings in the Santa Fe State Capitol Complex there in New Mexico had changed.

0: And so we asked some young people coming out of the roundhouse at about 5:30 at night. We had milled around for several hours wondering why Jack Pruitt was not there and so forth, you know, our contact. And we asked them what year it was, and they said, you kids don't know what year it is? It's 1991. So we had actually slipped through in a quantum excursion 20 years into the future. I was the captain of Blue Team. There were 14 regiments that were color-coded of 10 children, typically 8 in a group, and sometimes they would augment with the 9th and 10th child chrononaut. In this particular exercise, all 10 of us were there in Blue Team. And so I had specialized training to pull rank and lead the team in cases of catastrophe like this. So I asked to talk to the security chief for the entire New Mexico State Capitol complex, and actually his lieutenant showed up, and I said, are you the guy that controls security for the entire complex? And he said, no, that's my boss. And I said, I want to talk to your boss. So about another hour later, it's now 6:30, 7 o'clock at the roundhouse. We're still milling around after having jumped there in the early, actually the late morning, like 11:30 or so. And I said to him, sir, I told him that we were attached to Project Pegasus. It involved teleportation, and there was a programmatic linkage to the Sandia National Labs because that's where the teleporter was that we were using to get back to New Jersey in the early 70s. And this man is leaning over, looking down at me kind of sarcastically. And I said, sir, I have to tell you, you can laugh, but at the end of the day, I'll still be 2,000 miles and 20 years from home. And then he got serious suddenly and said, I will call Sandia. It's now about 7:30, 8 o'clock at night. A white van shows up, and a young man in his late 30s with a ginger-colored Van Dyke beard, a physicist type, gets out and starts taking roll of all 10 of us. Are you Andy Bashago?
1: Sure.
0: Are you David such-and-such? Are you Sharon such-and-such? Everybody was accounted for. He said, come on, kids. I'm going to take you down to Sandia, and we're going to try to get you not just back to New Jersey, but back to 1971. So we did have an accident. We had a quantum excursion where we were dealing with the paradox. In my own life in 1991, I was simultaneously 29 years of age and attending law school in Portland, Oregon. The question is, were both those things going on simultaneously? Well, if that was 1991 on my alpha timeline, the same timeline I was on in 1991, the answer is yes, I would have been in two places at the same time, but at different ages.
1: Okay, so what can you tell us about the problem of paradox in time travel? Is it simply not a problem as we imagine it to be, because you obviously were in two places at one time without apparent consequence?
0: Well, I have very strong opinions about this, and I think the primary question that's asked is, can you go back and change the past?
1: Yes.
0: And that implicates the grandfather paradox, what
1: right.
0: I call the kill Hitler paradox. Would if you go back in time and kill Adolf Hitler when he's still an obscure Viennese postcard painter, how would you know about his rise to power? You'd prevent his rise to power, and you wouldn't know about him to have the motive to go back and kill him before his awful rise to terror,
1: right.
0: to the political prominence. The grandfather paradox, of course, being if you went back in time and killed one of your immediate ancestors, right. what would happen? Would you suddenly blink out? Would a new timeline start? Would you be able to kill your ancestor to prevent your own existence? The answer to all of these questions basically is that in quantum physics, we have what we call the collapse of the wave function, which is to say that at a certain moment in time, the present falls into existence and then continues dimensionally passing through the time stream perpetually. Okay, so really what happens...
1: I don't know if it's okay. You may have to break that down into English for me. I understand physicists, for example, theoretical ones, talk about instead of a paradox developing, a different bubble with a different timeline results. Is that what you're essentially saying?
0: No, that doesn't happen. Actually, what happens when you go back and you try to change the past, you're in the original event. So the paradox actually is the paradox of retrocausation. Let me use an example. When in 1972, I was sent by Dr. Sterling Colgate and my father from a time lab in East Hanover, New Jersey. The building's still there. It's the brick daycare center at a Presbyterian church on School Road in East Hanover, New Jersey. Mm-hmm. That was a time lab in the early 70s. There, I was sent there via a technology called plasma confinement to the day that Lincoln gave the Gettysburg Address, which was November 19th of 1863. And I was photographed by a photographer that I think was Matthew Brady. It's disputed. Some people believe it was a photographer assistant of Brady named Bacharach. But it looked like Matthew Brady because I saw him as he was taking the photograph of the citizens of Gettysburg gathering to see President Lincoln give a speech, which was the caption of that famous photograph that I'm in from Gettysburg of that day.
1: Now, okay, and by the way, that photograph, folks, if you want to go to artbell.com, we're going to have to slow down here a moment and tell them about the photographs that are on my website right now. This is really important to your story and to many people listening to it. So we've got the photographs up there right now.
0: The first historical one is my kindergarten photo, and that shows me about a year before I first teleported. That was taken in September of 66, and then I ended up teleporting from Curtis Wright to New Mexico with my father, as has been now dramatized on Fringe, where Walter Bishop, rather than Raymond Bishago, holds his young son Peter's hand, rather than Peter's brother Andrew Bishago, and jumps through a teleporter. I think they have him walking through the teleporter in Fringe. But we were leaping into a field of radiant energy. So I provided my kindergarten photograph to your show, just to show your listeners that I was about that young when we started these activities. I was only a year and a half older.
1: Okay. You were five in this photograph. And then
0: I turned five in September of 66 in kindergarten, and by the next school year, my dad was involving me in applied quantum physics. I was teleporting across the country. So I was teleporting at a very tender age, and that's why I selected that photograph.
1: All right, now let's go down to the very important next photograph. And it is you, it says, at age 10 in Gettysburg in 1863. And there's
0: correct.
1: Several things about this photograph that I would like to say. Number one, of course, it's not really clear enough that I could say that's you in the photograph. I'm sure others have said this to you.
0: Right. I would aver that if you look at the photograph, the faces closer to the camera, the men who are standing there closer to the camera, and the Union guards who have their back to the dais where Lincoln gave the Gettysburg Address
1: right.
0: and are looking forward, their faces are also visible. What we actually see surrounding my face is a blob, and that blob was produced by the fact that when the photograph was taken, as I described before we even photoanalyzed the photo
1: right.
0: in my public lectures and my radio appearances, I was fading from view as the plasma confinement effect that was propagated by the plasma confinement chamber operated by Dr. Colgate in East Hanover, that effect was simply wearing off and I was evanescing back to the present.
1: Okay.
0: Now, let's go through the anomalies, though, in that photograph. The first significance of this photograph is that until the John Richter photograph was discovered in 2007, this was the sole surviving photograph that showed Abraham Lincoln in Gettysburg on the day he gave his famous address there.
1: Right.
0: The second anomaly is that when this photograph was donated in a cache of Civil War photographs that had once belonged to Brady, a photo analyst at the Library of Congress named Josephine Cobb took her magnifying glass and looked at the faces on the dais and found two pixels containing the face of Abraham Lincoln as he was sitting down after he had dismounted his horse, stepped astride the dais, walked over to his seat, waved to the crowd, and then sat down. And let me tell you, the cheer that went up when Abraham Lincoln appeared on that dais gave me chills. It was the most ecstatic celebration of an individual's arrival that I have ever heard. Clearly, Abraham Lincoln was deeply loved by the citizens of Gettysburg shortly before giving his
1: sure.
0: famous address there, and four months after the battle there in which 50,000 casualties resulted.
1: Okay, Andrew, in the photograph, directly to the left of you is right. what appears to be
0: an entity.
1: An entity of some sort, or something coming or going. It's obviously only half there. What is that?
0: It's not a shadow or blur of a contemporary personage from that era. If you look at clearly and analyze that anomaly, it is a non-human being. It's a humanoid being that is not Homo sapiens sapiens. It's an extraterrestrial or an interdimensional that has highly articulated facial features that are not human. And this may explain why this is the only public historical photograph in the National Archives that has been classified. When my colleagues, John Gannon and William Stillings, went to the Library of Congress to ask to view the negative of this photograph,
1: yes,
0: they were told they could not do so because the negatives to this photograph have been classified, Art.
1: Wow.
0: So I want my naysayers to ponder that point for a second. So the third anomaly is this entity standing next to me. And by the way, I was what? I was a fifth grader of normal height when that picture was taken. The being next to me is about, what, 6 feet, 7 feet tall?
1: By comparison, I would say yes. Mm-hmm.
0: Yeah, okay. Now, the other anomaly is that...
1: And it does not look human, by the way. I agree with that. It doesn't look human.
0: No, and what was I doing? I was visiting 1863 from 1972, and guess who was picking up on the interdimensional experiments that the U.S. government was doing? The beings that regularly travel in that non-physical realm, in that interstitial realm between timelines. Okay, so that's a non-human entity standing there. The other anomaly, the fourth anomaly, is the fact that this is the first bona fide image of a time traveler from the future taken in the past. Why can I say that? Because when this image was published in the early 70s in a popular magazine, we know it was, we think it was Life. It was also published in the September 1963 edition of the National Geographic. I took that contemporary magazine republishing of this photograph to my father, who was, again, he was the point man, the chief technical consultant between the Ralph M. Parsons Company and the CIA on teleportation. And on the Sunday afternoon when I found that in a popular magazine, I took it to my dad, and I said, "Dad, look, when the project sent me to Gettysburg, they got a picture of me there." And he looked at it, and he said, "Yep, just don't talk about it." Okay,
1: so
0: here we have a defense engineer who spent roughly 1952 to 1984 working in black projects for the U.S. Department of Defense, who affirmed the fact that I was in the photograph. Why could he? Because one of the first people I met when I walked up to the dais where Lincoln was soon going to be arriving in 1863 was my dad, dressed as a Pennsylvania farmer, except the paradox was that he looked younger to me than he had looked back at the time lab in 1972, and he said later that I looked younger to him. Why? Older to him, because we had been sent to the same day in history from different years in the present.
1: Got it.
0: So he'd been sent there, let's say, 1968. I was sent there from 72. So when we met each other as father and son in front of the dais where Lincoln would soon be arriving to give the Gettysburg Address, I said, "Dad, what are you doing here?" But he looked younger than he did back at the house and back at the time lab in East Hanover. And then he said, "You know, I looked older." And he said, "That's when I discovered you were destined to be in the project."
1: All right. I assume by now a lot of people have gone to artbell.com and looking at these photographs. Now there is one more photograph below, which says it is you disappearing as you return to 1972.
0: Right, that's the fifth paradox. Yes, in the photo.
1: Very, very interesting photograph.
0: And let me say, I was publicly lecturing about that fact until John Gannon and William Stillings enlarged the blob. And if you look closely, you can even pick it up. I can pick it up on my screen here in Charlotte, North Carolina. I'm sure your listeners can. If they scrutinize that blob of my face, you can see my entire teeth, including the roots
1: yes,
0: of my lower teeth.
1: That's correct. I can. That looks like moisture.
0: Well, it was actually my protoplasm disappearing, and you can see actually through my right eye socket. That's my skull. But let's ignore the part that I claim is my skull. My teeth are much more clear. Now, wait a minute. The discoverer of radium, the Polish chemist Marie Curie and her husband Pierre, the Frenchman Pierre Curie, would discover, she wouldn't be born until 1867, 4 years after that photograph was taken.
1: I've got to admit, it's fascinating.
0: Okay, so there wasn't any X-ray in 1863.
1: That's
0: There's
1: right.
0: no way that one of those historical, even if it was the best, let's right. say, Hasselblad 8x10 of that era, you can get a blur from somebody walking while the film was being exposed, but you can't get a blob from somebody disappearing in situ.
1: No. This clearly looks like some kind of X-ray, some kind of something. Hold tight. We've got a break right here. Whew. This is something, isn't it? Andy Bashago is my guest. Time traveler. You might want to check out these photographs. They're at artbell.com. There are three of them. Look very carefully. From the high desert, you're sure getting it tonight. What a story.

0: Midnight Matters are best handled by those that understand how to move in the darkness, like Art Bell. To call the show, please dial 1-952-CALL-ART. That's 1-952-225-5278.
1: Do yourself a big favor, a really big favor, and if you would please, and you haven't done so yet, go to artbell.com, and you will see a picture of Andrew. Click on that. When you click on that, you will be taken to you'll have his bio there, and then there'll be three photographs. One of Andrew at age 5, a year before he first teleported. Second photograph at Gettysburg in 1863. And third photograph, Andrew disappearing as he returns to the year 1972. So, here we have some offered evidence. I understand what you're going to say, the same thing I'm going to say. And again, that is that, of course, it's very difficult to absolutely prove that it was you unless we can do it by dental work.
2: Well, yes, but the problem is that I was providing my account publicly and describing how the terminology I was using was how after the plasma confinement effect would wear off, we would evanesce back to the present. In other words, it would just wear off. There wasn't a need with several of the technologies for a time machine to be where we were sent.
1: Got it.
2: The effect would just wear off. Now, the effect was wearing off, and that camera, a Civil War camera, photographed my teeth from the side, as any dentist could recognize. In fact, my brother's a dentist. You can see the roots of my teeth. Now, I'm alleging, Art, and I will allege to my dying day, because it's the truth, that that was me, I was sent there by DARPA's Project Pegasus, and that that's the first historical photograph not only to show a time traveler from the future, but to prove it, because it shows me fading from view.
1: It does.
2: That's why the X-ray effect happened in 1863, 4 years before Marie Curie was born.
1: Right, okay. All right, a couple of questions for you, please. One, why did they send you back to the moment of the Gettysburg Address? Why? In other words, I'm trying to figure out why they picked the targets they picked.
2: Well, when I was in the lab, my dad explained that it was basically an honor or a treat. He said,
1: "Oh yeah,
2: you know, I had been time traveling for 3 years for the government," and he said, "You've done everything we've asked you to do to the best of your ability, usually ably and well," and that included gathering intelligence in some cases. And he said, "So we want to give you kind of a treat and let you go back and see President Lincoln give the Gettysburg Address." He didn't reveal to me that he had been there years earlier and met me there at my current age by 1972.
1: Sure beats reading it in a history book.
2: Right, but let me, so it was, that's how it was explained to me, but then they may have sent me merely because he did meet me as a 10-and-a-half-year-old when he was sent 4 or 5 years earlier, and so they were just making sure that they were completing the sort of the quantum syllogism of having met me and just making sure that they sent me because he had met me there. But let me just explain how I was using this as an example of how the quantum paradox actually works.
1: Sure.
2: Now, if you ponder the fact that I was sent there, photographed in 1863, and then after its discovery in 1951, this photograph has been widely published in news magazines because until 2007, it was the sole surviving photograph of Lincoln at Gettysburg. That begs the question of, did I not exist in the photograph until 1972, jump there, get photographed, and create another timeline that I returned to where suddenly my image was in all the news magazines that republished the Josephine Cobb image of Lincoln at Gettysburg, or was I always in all of those photographs? And the latter is the case. Why? This is the paradox of retrocausation. From the perspective of 1863, I arrived as a time traveler from the future, was photographed, and hence my image was always in the photograph. So from the perspective of 1972, I had to go to 1863 to be in the photograph, but if I had flipped through, let's say, that September 1963 edition of the National Geographic that republished the Josephine Cobb image of Lincoln at Gettysburg, I would have seen myself in that image. That is to say that the past is immutable in the sense that when you go back in time to change it, the sine qua non of time travel is that you're in the past event, the original event. Mm-hmm. So I challenge the notion of Schrodinger's cat and the notion of a second timeline breaking off, because when you go back to that past event, you're in the original event. The notion of a second timeline branching off, I think, is a form of magical thinking. But I would distinguish that concept from the idea of being sent to a different timeline. For example, we found that the chronovisors were unreliable as an intelligence gathering device,
1: Why?
2: An intelligence gathering time machine, because every time they sent us to quote-unquote the same past event, it was always a slightly different version of that same past event.
1: Oh, really?
2: Yeah, so for example, when I would pop into view in front of Ford's Theater and try to talk myself past the ticket table in the front of the lobby, right inside the door, as a society child dressed in my Sunday best, and try to convince them that my parents had already been admitted with my ticket and were sitting inside,
1: uh-huh.
2: The person who would greet me at the ticket table was always a different person. It was like a man and his son, then it was the man by himself on the second jump. On the third jump, let's say it was just his son. Then it was his son and his brother.
1: So is that you, in effect, creating a small paradox?
2: Well, I don't think we should think of the disparate timelines as paradoxical per se. I think we should think instead of the fact...
1: Yes, but you've got change. You've got change.
2: Well, according to one estimate, the multiverse contains as many timelines as would be expressed numerically by a number at 12-point type that would stretch for 130 million miles.
1: Okay, that's a lot. Does the end result, though, still tend to be the same? It must.
2: No. Well,
1: I mean, you're talking about minor changes, not major changes.
2: Well, essentially, that's what we found out about the adjacent timelines, that the big things remained constant, like the notion that Abraham Lincoln gets assassinated at Ford's Theater on April 14th, 1865.
1: Right.
2: Garth Brooks becomes a gajillionaire selling recording artist. The Beatles become the greatest group in the history of rock and roll. Art Bell becomes the great legendary number one voice in talk radio. Okay, so the big magnitude events are immutable between timelines, or at least they're almost immutable. You know, 19 out of 20 times, Barack Obama becomes the first African-American to be elected president. But sometimes the big events change, but usually they don't. But what we found is the small interstitial events are highly mutable. So, for example, who was taking tickets that night that Lincoln got shot?
1: Uh-huh.
2: On all of those six or seven timelines I was sent to where he did get shot was always a different person. And my movement through the theater was always a different journey, but I was always there visiting the Lincoln assassination.
1: But he always ended up dead. All right, hold it right there. Wow. This is a serious wow. From the high desert, Great American Southwest, in the year 2015, just for putting down a marker.

0: take a ride? 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
1: Andrew Bishago is my guest. Time traveler. No question about his story. Now, clearly, he's got it together. He believes it. And I'm starting to as well. It's an exceptional story. And people, of course, require exceptional proof for an exceptional story. But it's starting to sound pretty darn real to me. Andrew, I get these wormhole messages, and here is one. Apparently, all this began to gather intel, but at some point, you began to have vacations, essentially, in time, and in-person history lessons, I might add. This person says you had a great story about being given a second summer when you were a child because the program you were in, the hard work, took a whole summer away from you. Is that true?
2: Actually, they gave me extra summers. Let me explain how that was done. And this has been going on in the U.S. intelligence community, presumably now for 45 years. What happened in the summer of 1970, we were just going back and forth in real time, utilizing the Tesla teleporter at Curtis Wright, and then the one at Sandia to get back to the East Coast, back to the tarmac at Curtis Wright. Mm-hmm. But then in the summer of 71, the summer of 1973 accessed from the fall of 71, and then the summer of 72, we teleported from New Jersey to New Mexico, spent an entire summer there, and then they set the device so that when we teleported back to the East Coast, we arrived about an hour after we had originally left, even though we had spent the entire summer in New Mexico. So I'm about 9 months older biologically than my ostensible chronological age established historically, because I was slipstreamed for those three summers.
1: All right. I would like to ask about your trip back to Arizona. You said back to the dinosaurs. I mean, really, what was Arizona like then?
2: Well, I first did a jump via the chronovisor array that was at the General Manufacturing Company facility in Convent Station. Two boys had come into the lab on their Stingray bicycles, two of my same age peers,
1: right,
2: on their Stingray, so that they moved the chronovisor in to what was becoming the building that was undergoing historical renovation to become the Morristown Performing Arts Center, beautiful theater there in historical Morristown, which also happened to be my place of birth, beautiful colonial era city.
1: Mm-hmm.
2: And my second chronovisor probe was from that chronovisor, and it was to a hot, red earth, humid Arizona environment. In what we later learned from Jack Pruitt, who was running us through the chronovisor probes, was in 100 million BC. And what I experienced is standing on the stage there in Morristown. We had a couple warnings. Then the hologram was turned on.
1: Yes.
2: And I suddenly found myself standing on a red earth ridge, sort of a kind of the kind of soil that we find around Sedona, Arizona. Very beautiful rust red environment.
1: Right.
2: And it was very hot, and I was walking up this hill. I started to just explore up the trail. And when I got to the crest line, I looked in this grassy valley over on my right, and there were two huge long-necked dinosaurs that were chomping on what looked like blades of grass that were, let's say, 20 feet tall. And then I just was thunderstruck at what I was looking at. And then everything around me began to fade like a chalk painting on a sidewalk in Paris. What was that movie? I think Mary Poppins depicted something like that. But everything, just all the color around me just started to fade. And then I experienced about 90 seconds of being enshrouded in this field of supercharged particles called scintillation. And then I would see the other children popping into view as black body emanations at first, an elbow, a kneecap, an arm, a leg, a head. And then all of the scintillation would stop, almost like a visual pattern when you have a migraine, kind of the shimmer would go away. And there we were back in fall of 1970.
1: So in Morris,
2: New Jersey.
1: In linear time, you were probably there how long?
2: On that one, the scene faded, so I had to be in fewer than 15 minutes. If we were in country, so to speak, if we were in situ for more than 15 minutes, a density effect would occur, and they would have to insert a portal into the hologram. And that was indicated on our end by sort of a soccer goal-like contraption that we were trained to run towards and run through to be sucked up in the Vortal tunnel and brought back to contemporary New Jersey via a teleport that they had opened up at the back of a dinosaur tunnel in a defunct New Jersey amusement park. I think it may have been the amusement park Bertram's Island, but in any case, there was a fake dinosaur tunnel with a metal dinosaur. we would run towards it in the time space place we were, what I like to call a time place. Okay, wherever we were, if we were in for more than 15 minutes under chronovision, we would run towards that apparatus, feel a kind of a tugging into a tunnel-like effect, continue to run into deeper and deeper sand, and then we would realize we were in the dinosaur tunnel at the abandoned New Jersey amusement park, and we would wait there for about 10 minutes, and a van would show up and drive us back to the time lab in Morristown.
1: When was your last time travel experience?
2: Well, that all depends on whether we were time traveling when we were taking the jump room to Mars or whatever planetary environment they were sending us in the jump room program. It's disputed as to whether it was the actual Mars or not.
1: Okay, well, I'm still willing to count that. So what year?
2: That would have been 1984. And then I took part in one technical exercise in spring of 89 during the second half of my first year of law school in Portland, where I was summoned by Courtney Hunt of the CIA to travel to Albuquerque, from Portland to Albuquerque, and then drive to Socorro, New Mexico, where I sat in a huge electromagnet array inside of a Quonset hut over near the High Explosives Testing Center in Socorro because they were concerned that I would become destabilized in my time-space location. So he said, I know you're in law school, Andrew, but if you want to not go into the drink, you're going to have to do as I say.
1: What?
2: So there was some concern that I was in trouble at that point.
1: All right, what is it that finally caused you to come forward and tell this amazing story? I mean, what could possibly have motivated you to do this?
2: It's really the significance of the story itself and the moral duty that obtains. Basically, I was kind of impeded professionally in my mid to late 30s, and I had some time to think about what I'd experienced in childhood. I never forgot and never had the memories of Pegasus repressed. 10 years later, I would have my Mars visitation memories suppressed very effectively electronically, but I resisted the adverse treatment of myself that was I was subjected to make me forget my time travel experiences. And I mentioned them to my siblings off and on, to friends at school, but I never got anywhere when I tried to explain what I had been part of. I had been part of the inception of time travel in this civilization. And I had worked with some of the Manhattan Project physicists,
1: right.
2: Agnew, Teller, individuals like Sterling Colgate, who, if I'm not mistaken, discovered quasars. Okay, these were top people in quantum physics, and brilliant engineers like my father, like Dr. Beckwith, brilliant facilitators like Jack Prewitt.
1: Well, I'm very tempted to say, how could this possibly have been kept secret? But then again, the Manhattan Project was successfully kept secret, wasn't it?
2: Was 64,000 employees. It was kept secret.
1: That's
2: for
1: right.
2: During the war years.
1: That is
2: correct. Yeah.
1: Mm-hmm.
2: So Project Pegasus was much smaller. It was kept intentionally small. I was in that initial meeting between my father and Agnew when my dad presented the prospectus for the program itself involving civilians and the teleportation experiments and training. And Agnew instructed my father to not even keep restaurant receipts when project personnel would be wined and dined in Albuquerque and Los Alamos because he didn't want a paper trail.
1: Right.
2: So they had a small staff and they kept the minutiae of the project absolutely secret. But in terms of my own motivation, in terms of coming forward, I started thinking about what happened to me around 2000. So I was consuming all of your time travel shows. I took a hard look at the John Teeter information and found that I'm pretty sure it's a hoax. But I was also processing my own post-traumatic stress and my own disbelief about what I was remembering. And I spent years calling people, putting in keyword searches in Google when I could link, let's say, a set of keywords like Agnew, mm-hmm. Director, Lanel, 1970, or Colgate, New Mexico Tech, plasma confinement, 1970.
1: Let me ask this. There were many people that you've named that were involved in all of this. Have you gone to any of them and said, look, help me blow this open, please. The world needs to know.
2: When I first called Dr. Agnew in 2000, he said, you're mixed up. And I said, what do you mean? And he said, this is a direct quote. He said, the teleportation project wasn't at LANL. It was at another major lab in New Mexico. Huh. Well, of course, the return teleport was at Sandia. I interviewed people like Joseph Connison, who was one of my father's colleagues at the Ralph M. Parsons Company of Pasadena, California, which was really the defense contractor responsible for giving the United States government time travel. I spoke to him for a half hour on the phone and described everything I was remembering. He denied all of it and even denied ever being in New Mexico. And then he said, Andy, what are you going to do with this information about the teleporters, the chronovisors, you know, being in this, you know, black project? Like
1: right.
2: This? And I said, Mr. Connison, whose name I clearly remembered from my dad's talking about him and meeting him on the project, mm-hmm. I said, I'm going to write a book, tell it all, and try to get it made into a major motion picture. And this is a direct quote from a career engineer at the Ralph M. Parsons Company, who I'm alleging was involved in the time travel.
1: Now, can you understand that people listening to this right now might also consider that as a motivation for you to be telling, in quotes, a story? Book? Picture?
2: I've held off on completing my book and seeking selling my movie rights or producing my story for 15 years. I think I've earned my props in terms of not privateering. But imagine.
1: Oh, you've earned your props tonight, right here. Yeah. You've earned your props. Don't worry about that. Yeah. This story is told in a way that is very, very believable. I'm just saying people might look at it that way, Andrew, that you're going to write a book, perhaps have a movie, and they'll look at that as motivation.
2: That's the case whether you have a true story or a fanciful one. But let me complete the story about Connison, because it'll give you a sense of what my investigation was like.
1: Sure.
2: He listened and denied everything for a half hour on the phone. I reached him when he was 90 years old in retirement in Beverly Hills.
1: Wow.
2: And this is somebody who spent his career at Parsons, which I might inform your listeners, built an entire city for the government of Saudi Arabia called Yanbu. Designed and built the MX missile system for the Department of Defense. We're talking about real heavyweights in engineering. This is what Connison said to me. I said, and tell everything about the teleporters, the chronovisors. He said, a book, this is a direct quote, a book, a movie, nobody on the outside knows about that stuff. Okay, that's from the horse's mouth from Parsons, one of my dad's career colleagues at the Ralph M. Parsons Company. So next time your Southern California listeners drive past Parsons, look over and wave, because that's the puzzle palace where the U.S. time-space capability emerged. It emerged as a result of Parsons doing a brilliant job coordinating this intelligence funnel that would produce a time travel capability. Ralph M. Parsons was so proud of his work that in 1972, he purchased what was then the world's largest private yacht from Adnan Khashoggi, the Iranian arms merchant. Mm. And what did he name it? He named it Pegasus 2. And that was on the Parsons website.
1: Really?
2: Back in the early 2000s when I was beginning my investigation. And after that, it was nothing but the Earth giving up its time travel secrets. On my second major fact-finding trip to New Mexico in 2004, I even went into the special collections at New Mexico Tech, pulled the Dr. Sterling Colgate file, and found a newspaper clipping from 1972 that announced that Dr. Colgate was going to be giving a public lecture on what? On what I had already been stating, he used to send me to Gettysburg in 1863.
1: Okay.
2: Plasma confinement.
1: Right. I've got a question. Is it possible to bring physical items back?
2: Yes. If you get the person, if you're the person carrying the item, or the person carrying the thing jumps through the portal with you, if you're in for more than 15 minutes via chronovision, that's one way. We can't do it with teleportation because you would get stranded going there and being in the past,
1: mm-hmm.
2: but we could bring George Washington or somebody back, or let's say, who was the man who got trapped in the whale in the Bible.
1: Noah?
2: Job?
1: Job.
2: Was it Noah? Job? Anyway, if we could open up a time-space portal, if we were to try to do that, we could do it by opening up a time-space portal via Chronovision, inserting a portal, and bringing the person through with us. In fact, that happened several times accidentally when we were jumping back from the past. And we had to send the person back. We had to chronovise them back to their time-space.
1: Probably had to have them see a psychiatrist as well.
2: Yeah.
1: So, do you have any idea of what's happened since the time you exited the program, however that happened, and now? Is it still going strong?
2: I think it is. Let me say what I know.
1: Okay.
2: I know that in 1972, we were all told that we were going to be separated from the project as a pro forma matter. The project would never communicate with us again. And if anybody asked them whether the project existed or we were part of it, they would deny everything. That's what we were told. We were then shoved off deck like surplus helicopters off of an aircraft carrier and never communicated with again, except for my one-off discussions with my father, Courtney Hunt of the CIA, and then, bless his heart, Jack Pruitt, who met with me shortly for a brief briefing in 2003 in Santa Fe with his late son, Glenn Pruitt, one of my same-age peers who actually succumbed to some of the physical side effects of the early days of teleportation in the defense technical community. So I was essentially separated from Project Pegasus in 72. Based on everything that was discussed in my presence, however, and I was often the fly on most of the walls, because when I was in New Mexico, for example, during those three extra summers, I was very frequently with my father when he was dining with his colleagues on the project, people like Rumsfeld. So I heard a lot about the future, about things that would emerge in the future, like 9/11, like the internet, like an epidemic disease called AIDS, like ubiquitous cell phone usage, like the identity of future presidents, the Bushes, Bill Clinton, all three of whom I had lunch with when I was a kid on the project after they were told they were going to be president. So if I synthesize everything I remember overhearing, I think we're kind of at this place now in what evolved. I think the teleports were established secretly at U.S. military bases to do the first purpose for which they were using children, namely shuttle our executive branch officials around the world in a time-urgent way. That is to say that I believe that probably every president since Carter has probably been teleporting, and that the Air Force One's footage, at least some of the time, has been staged.
1: Are you in danger for telling the story?
2: Yes. I met with a representative of the Executive Office of the President as my investigation was evolving in the early 20s. I met with a man, he was not identified by name, but by his job classification. I met him at the abandoned parking lot of the Wolf Creek Pass Ski Lodge north of Pagosa Springs, Colorado, right near the Continental Divide. It was June of 2003. There was no snow on the ground, hence no skiers. So we had a private outdoor place to talk that couldn't have been recorded. And he told me the following. He said, "Andrew, we don't know why you abandoned your career when you were potentially emerging as a prominent environmental lawyer. We're kind of mystified as to why you're obsessed now with your childhood time travel experiences, but we want you to know the following, that Project Pegasus existed, that you were part of it, that you're not losing your mind, you were legitimately part of it, it was a bona fide project, and that it involved the development of different time travel technologies. But we also want you to know, in terms of what's relevant today and for the future, that the Executive Office of the President wants you to know that if you continue to investigate, write about, or talk about the technologies, we cannot guarantee your survival." So, Art, I don't know whether that was a Rumsfeld scripted. Of course, Secretary Rumsfeld was then SecDef. He was Secretary of Defense at that time. He's been the longest serving Secretary of Defense under Gerald Ford and George W. Bush. I don't know whether that was a Rumsfeld scripted strange Lovian warning to me.
1: It sounded like a warning to me. All right, hold tight.
2: Yeah, I think it was a warning.
1: Yeah, oh, yeah. Warning. All right, hold tight. Oh, this is something, huh? A quantum bomb is ahead, I'm told. Andy Bajago is my guest. I'm Art Bell.

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1: To initiate a dialogue sequence with Art Bell, please coordinate your phalanges and call 1-952-225-5278. That's 1-952-CALL-ART.
2: Well, I'm not sure what you can say about this so far, except that it is a well-told story by a very articulate man who absolutely believes what he's saying, and it sure sounds real. So, Andrew, welcome back. You mentioned something about a quantum bomb.
3: Shell, yes.
2: A shell, yes.
3: It truly is, Art, so I hope you're sitting down.
2: I am.
3: Okay. Let me set it up properly so you can put it in proper historical perspective and personal perspective, because it's going to transform your view of the quantum hologram and your own place in it.
2: Okay.
3: And I offer it as a gift, certainly not as a criticism, but I offer it as a profound gift for your decades of great reporting in general, and specifically your coverage of the time travel subject, which I think is going to kind of define the 21st century. I mean, we're going to be teleporting in just a few years when this technology is declassified. I'm talking about the Tesla teleportation technology.
2: How do you expect that to occur, by the way?
3: Under proper presidential leadership, if I or somebody else has to bring it, I think it's going to require a president committed to doing it, to declassifying life-advantaging technologies rather than keeping them secret and pent up in the war machine, mm-hmm. in the military-industrial complex that President Eisenhower warned us about in his January 61 farewell address.
2: So you think it will take a president who decides the time is now?
3: Yes, and that's why I'm seeking the presidency in 2016 as an independent candidate. But it doesn't have to be me. It could be somebody else. It could be Jim Webb. It could be Jeb Bush. It could be Hillary Clinton. But we have to do it. And you know why? Because if we implement Tesla teleportation, we will remove from the atmosphere 60% of the greenhouse gases that we create that we can affect.
2: Of those, of those possible presidents you just mentioned, Andrew, somebody who has done a lot of time travel into the reasonable future should know who's going to be president.
3: Well, I did know some of the past ones, and I believe my colleague Alfred Lambermont Weber can confirm that I described the Obama presidency before it happened in 2008.
2: Okay.
3: I don't know all of them because I was just introduced to several of them. And for example, I had lunch with Bill Clinton when he was still in law school, or even earlier. I can't really date it. It was 69, 70, 71 in New Mexico, shortly after he had been briefed on his future presidency. But I don't know about the Hillary Clinton candidacy relative to
2: nobody knows about
3: access.
2: That now. So the quantum bombshell, proceed.
3: Okay, I have to set it up properly, and that is that in the fall of 1971, my father was responsible for getting me through the teleporter at Sandia by 9 p.m. one night, mm-hmm. which was some kind of technical witching hour that he had to do. But he was in the hallway regaling a young physicist, kind of a young Stanton Friedman, about the fact that we were teleporting. And this young physicist just couldn't believe it. He was asking about any medical side effects, how we were doing it, and so forth. So when I finally was almost picked up and carried by one of the ladies from DARPA, and I ran through the device at Sandia that night, I looked over at the standard clock on the wall, and it was 9.02 p.m. What ended up happening as a result of that, I don't know why, it was some kind of technical effect, is I began slipping. So, for example, when we moved to Southern California in 72, and I would be standing at my locker in junior high school in Chatsworth, California, I'd be putting my books in my book bag, and then suddenly all of the noise of the horseplay of the kids around me would suddenly stop, and the sound of them would actually be ringing in my ears. They would suddenly disappear, and I would get kind of like this Kundalini sensation. And I would walk to my next class, and I would get a tardy for being a couple of minutes late. So in the beginning of the summer of 80, my dad got right in front of me on our front yard in Chatsworth. And he explained how he was going to send me over to a painting contractor near the Van Nuys Airport, Van Nuys, California Airport, where there was a teleporter in their shop. And the guys there would push me through the machine. I would pop out behind one of the buildings in Los Alamos. They would run me through a couple short hallways there, back into another Tesla teleporter, and I would teleport the short distance back to Van Nuys, popping into view in front of the building, and just walk down to my brother's Chevy Malibu. So I should keep the keys to his car in the ignition, because, of course, you can't take magnetic metal through the Tesla teleporters. And my dad explained how this was an attempt to shave off the extra 2 minutes by which I was repeatedly slipping in life. For all I know, that showed up at the on the security cameras at the Northridge Fashion Center. I don't know how they detected I was slipping. I must have been seen disappearing from view. So this was going to be a means to shave off that extra 2 minutes. Now, to this day, I don't know whether they succeeded at doing that and returned me to my original timeline from birth, or they basically placed me on a third timeline, with the time between the slippage in fall of 71 and summer of 80 being kind of a quantum interregnum during which I was on a second timeline, okay? But my point here is I'm not on the same timeline I was up until that mishap in fall of 71. But something happened to me several weeks before that event in 71 that should be of great personal interest to you. Okay. And I offer it now, having spent 15 years waiting to tell you. And here it is. On November 5th of 1971, we participated in an advanced chronovisor probe from ITT Defense Communications in Nutley, New Jersey. I checked the date because it was the first Friday in November of 71, and I remembered how they were constantly asking whether we were psychologically prepared. And this was no ordinary chronovisor array. This light was so bright that we were stanchioned to the floor of the stage. There was a metal stanchion with a non-metallic belt that reached out, and we were actually stanchioned to the floor. Okay?
2: Yes.
3: When the light was turned on, we disappeared. Okay, we weren't seen walking out of view in the time-space hologram that was propagated. We disappeared from view. Now, that was the probe during which we were sent to the U.S. Supreme Court building in the year 2013, and I at least found, and during my debriefing with a lieutenant commander from the Navy down the hall, reported that the Supreme Court building was under about 100 feet of brackish water.
2: Mm-hmm.
3: But we didn't experience that in 2013. We came, however, within 5 to 6 days, that is 1 degree of rotation of the Earth, of being struck on Earth by a solar flare that would have melted the polar ice caps and resulted in that event that we saw during that time probe. These time probes, after all, especially during chronovision, sometimes accessed alternate timelines where, at least in that case, that hellacious disaster occurred, but which thankfully we were spared. Okay, now before each technical activity, there would be an acclimation. We would be taken to the project location, and the technology would be explained to us to a group of about 4 or 5 children. So prior to that November 5th, 71 time probe from ITT Defense Communications in Nutley, we went out to that location. When we arrived in the room where the advanced chronovisor was, there was a sole technician who was working with one of the holograms, trying to keep it stabilized so it wouldn't go on the blink like an old TV picture. And he was very, very frustrated. It was clear from my surmise now that maybe he was there for hours trying to keep that hologram up. You can't send people in time space via chronovision when your hologram keeps collapsing.
2: Right.
3: Okay. We run in as a group of noisy fifth graders by fall of 71, and the young technician, about 25 years of age, bearing a striking resemblance to you as a young man, Art, said, "Would you tell these children to shut the blank up?" Now,
2: Art,
3: it gets better. Our facilitator was a beautiful young brunette named Elaine Gallagher. She was a stunning young woman, kind of Diana Rigg at 21, okay? She was a beautiful woman, and she said, and very kind, and she said to the technician, you know, we're not supposed to use profanity around the children. That's definitely verboten. Give me your name. I want to put you up on report. And the technician on this is my bear with me. This was my initial timeline. I hadn't been shifted yet as a result of the mishap at Sandia. The young technician said, Arthur William Bell III. But to a young lady, as pretty technician said, Arthur William Bell III. But to a young lady as pretty as you, you can just put me up on report.

0: And I don't think I've really told anybody that I know of except some close friends a long time ago. I worked for ITT in Nutley, New Jersey. I was a technician, and I was checking waveguide for a government project, rather secret government project, actually. So that's the truth. I don't exactly remember what you just said about the children and about my expletive, but I indeed worked for ITT in Nutley, New Jersey. So, oh my God. Okay, that's a bomb. That's a bombshell.
1: Okay.
0: Yeah, I'm going to break it here because, how the hell could he know that? I did. I worked for ITT Nutley. That can be verified.

0: take a walk on the wild side of midnight. From the Kingdom of Nye, this is Midnight in the Desert with Art Bell. Please call the show at 1-952-225-5278. That's 1-952-CALL-ART.
1: Well, okay. I let this play because I really needed time to think a little bit about this. He's right about the timeline. I don't know how much I can tell you about this because it was a government project. But I was working for ITT in Nutley, New Jersey at the time I lived in Newark, New Jersey with my dad. And commuted by bus to Nutley. I was checking waveguide for SWR, for those of you who know what that means, and working in vans that were, you know, I don't want to talk a lot about this because I don't know, I do know a lot of it was classified, and I don't know how much I can actually talk about, but yes, he dropped a quantum bombshell on me, there's no question about that, and I'm giving it as much thought as I can, trying to decide how he knows this. Andrew, you're back on the air.
2: Yeah. I do apologize if it was personally shattering. I think it's a perfect object lesson, actually, in timelines. The reason that I have this memory is because it happened to me, but we know it happened on the original timeline that I was on. Now, one decision could have resulted in you working on chronovision rather than waveguide propagation in that context at that time as yourself. And that decision would have been the decision by the Pope of Rome, by the Vatican, to release the Ernetti and Gemelli's chronovision to the United States government. Chronovision emerged in the early 1940s in the work of two Vatican musicologists named Pellegrino Ernetti and Agostino Gemelli. They were distinguished Catholic prelates doing investigations at the Catholic University of Milan into the harmonic patterns in Gregorian chants. And when they made a change on a specialized microphone, something that Gemelli's father had said to him in childhood came through the device. And they realized, well, wait a minute. There's some connection obviously here to Agostino, but we've just created a portal of sound between the present and his childhood. We've just accidentally discovered a time travel device. Okay, so one decision could have governed whether you ended up working on chronovision or waveguide propagation at ITT Defense Communications at that time. But the reason that I know that you worked there is simply I met you there, and because of the way you responded to her statement that she was going to put you up on report, you kind of honorably defended your whole name, and then you kind of flirted with her. And said, well, you know,
1: I did a lot of that back then.
2: Yeah, it kind of fits. I think it's
1: listen, Andy, this is where we stop, and I'm going to open phone lines.
2: Okay.
1: You willing to face the public?
2: Oh, absolutely. But I had to share that with you, and I think, again.
1: Oh, thanks for blowing my mind.
2: I know it would blow your mind, but we think of timelines as concrete highways, but they're not. They're holographic, so they're semi-overlapping.
1: I will only say this. What we were working on at the time,

0: AT&T was for NATO, and I'm going to stop right there. And, oh, my God. So I'm going to open the phone lines. Here it is, folks. Our public number is area code 952. How could he have known that? 952-225-5278. Area code 952-225-5278. If you want to call us on Skype, you can do it. We, in North America, Canada, it's MITD51. MITD51. Outside of North America, it's MITD55. MITD55. All of that said, Andrew, here it comes. Let's try okay. Matthew, I believe, on Skype. Hello.
1: Yes, sir. This is Matthew, the Sunday school teacher.
0: Okay.
1: And I was, it was not Noah or Job that was in the well. It was Jonah.
0: Jonah, yes. Jonah. Yeah, I got that. Yes.
1: And if I just might say, you had a caller on the other night saying that 666 was part of Babylonian astronomy from the book of Daniel. That is incorrect.
0: Okay,
1: it's from the book of Revelation.
0: Thank you. Thank you for that. Now, if you would concentrate, we don't have a lot of time, so if you have a question for Andy.
1: Yes, I wonder how he brings up his challenges against the Pope of Rome. This is a wicked and idolatrous doctrine. I want to just say, rest in peace to J.C. Webster III. Thank you very much. I'll take my answer off the air.
0: Rest in peace, J.C.
2: Well, I wasn't criticizing the Pope or the Vatican. I was just simply stating the historical fact that I learned from my father that one of the, like his own work repeating Tesla's teleportation experiments at the Edison labs in the late 50s and early 60s, another major technical input into Project Pegasus was Vatican technology. The Catholic University of Milan is a Vatican institution, and hence the Vatican had control over the Chronovision technology that Ernetti and Gemelli developed beginning in the 40s.
0: Okay, there was something very familiar about that voice that I just heard, and I just want to state, if that was J.C.'s son, you have my condolences. hello there. On Skype, you're on the air with Andy.
3: Hi, Art. This is Celestial from Montana.
0: Okay,
3: and
0: Montana.
3: Roswells, I want to ask your guest, please tell us about your connection to Obama, because I know you have a connection with our president.
0: Okay.
2: Yes, and in fact, that's a connection that the president has affirmed factually through an intermediary to my team consisting of William Stillings and Bernard Mendez. Barack Obama, utilizing the name Barry Satoru, was a participant in the Mars Jump Room program, and his participation has been affirmed by three fellow participants, myself, William Stillings, and Bernard Mendez. He was then using the name Barry Satoru, and like my father, Raymond, and William Stillings' father, Tom Stillings, his mother or adoptive mother, whatever the truth of that is, Stanley Ann Dunham, frequently audited our training courses at College of the Siskiyous in summer of 1980. During that summer, I briefly roomed with President Obama. He was a Muslim belonging to a specialized sect of Islam, the Subud sect of Islam from Indonesia. But I did find him praying to Mecca at about 4 o'clock one night when I came back to our dorm room that we shared. I sometimes ran into Barry, as we called him, in Los Angeles during those years. I sometimes would encounter him at the jump room facility at 999 North Sepulveda, which was a Hughes aircraft facility in El Segundo, California. And I was on several jumps with him, including about 5 exploratory jumps in a team of 3, with Bernard Mendez serving as our senior officer.
0: Okay.
2: So the president has not publicly affirmed his involvement. He is now commander-in-chief of the U.S. military, so he's put in a pretty difficult spot to affirm his involvement in a defense project that remains secret. But I think I'm at liberty to state that through an intermediary to Bernard Mendez, he stated that he remembered his involvement in the Mars Jump Room program. He remembered me vividly as one of his friends and colleagues on the project, and that, but everything seemed vague and dreamlike, but notwithstanding that fact that when he left the presidency, he would affirm his involvement in the Mars Jump Room program.
0: All right. Lawrence, you're on the air with With Andy. Where are you calling from, please?
4: Hello?
0: Hello? Yes, where are you? Yes, where you're on the air. Where are you?
4: I live in London.
0: London, okay. You're on the air.
4: Yeah, very interesting program. Absolutely fascinating.
0: Oh, yes.
4: I was looking at the second image, and I've been technical illustrator for years in my life, so I'm quite used to looking at perspectives. And the image of Andrew in the second image just seems to me as if it's too big in relation to the rest of the images.
2: It is. I was undergoing a time-space effect where the softer, more pliable parts of my body were evanescing. The effect was wearing off, and I was going back to 1972. The denser bodily structures, such as my teeth and skull, are holding back. Art mentioned earlier that there seems to be water present. That was probably the water in my head. So I was actually being obliterated at that location, dematerialized, if you will, as I was disappearing from view as the plasma confinement effect was wearing off. So it is, I noted the discrepancy that you've identified. Essentially, my head looks bigger than it should, but I would add that my head was dematerializing.
4: Right,
2: at the time
4: I see.
2: And it
4: great
2: can't
4: to have
2: be
4: you
2: the
4: back
2: classic...
4: up, by the way.
0: Thank you.
4: Thank you.
0: Thank you. All right. That's all he's got.
2: Well, I was going to add, Art, that it can't be the classic Civil War era photograph of defect where somebody moved when the negative was being exposed, because that created a moving blur. What we see there is a standing fade, and there was no technology to produce that in 1863.
0: All right. Not a lot of time here. Bellevue, Washington, you're on the air with Andy. Bellevue,
5: hello,
0: Washington. Hello.
5: My name is Matt. I'm from Bellevue, Washington.
0: Mm-hmm.
5: Thank you for going on air and taking my call. And Andy, I've spoke with you a few times on Facebook, but you've sort of answered this question vaguely in the past, but I kind of wanted to get a little more clarification. You, of course, tonight's episode, they're talking about the Chronovision and going back and forth in time and such, but you also have the experience with the Mars teleportation.
0: Okay, sir, we need your question right now, please.
5: Okay, my question is it possible that when you traveled to Mars, it wasn't on the same timeline as we're living in now?
0: Okay.
2: At this point in our investigation, all of the above is possible. We could have been going to the past on Mars, the ancient past, the far future on Mars. We could have been going to something else. Bernard Mendez theorizes that we were going to what we've named a synthetic quantum environment in which a Mars-like environment was set up. And there's support for that because there were holographic effects that intruded into our experiences that indicate that it wasn't strictly a spatial accessing of Mars. There were temporal anomalies, there were holographic anomalies. So we believe that the jump room to Mars may not have been a teleporter. It may have been some form of exoplanetary chronovisor that was propagating a hologram of Mars that was reproducing the actual Mars, but in a synthetic environment. That's our best guess at this point.
0: All right. Hold tight. We're at a break. How could he possibly have known about that? ITT. ITT, rather. In Nutley. No idea. No clue. Such a distant part of my past. I'm Art Bell.

0: Midnight in the Desert, exclusively on the Dark Matter Digital Network with Art Bell, invites you to call now, 1-952. Call Art, that's 1-952-225-5278.
1: Well, okay, on the wormhole, Kelly thinks I may have mentioned working just briefly for ITT in The Art of Talk, a book I wrote back in 98, so I'm not sure about that. I'll have to check it out. If I did, it was kind of an obscure reference. But Andy certainly blew my mind with this. Andy, you're back on the air again.
2: Yeah, Art, I think the analogy is to the Lincoln assassination. I mean, the six or seven times I was sent there, a lot of minor details changed, but every night Lincoln did get assassinated. I think the analogy to your life experience is that on at least two adjacent timelines, you were at ITT Defense Communications in fall of 1971, but you were working on different secret defense applications.
1: Mm-hmm.
2: And that's the nature of the alternate timelines. We find the same people doing similar things, but sometimes there's a slight difference in what they're doing. But it does put you in the same location, and that's my interpretation. I didn't think when I was holding this quantum bombshell that on this timeline you were a Project Pegasus participant.
1: No.
2: Because I had figured out the way that my own movement between timelines altered the data from the early 70s. I mean, that acclimation trip out to ITT Defense Communications probably took place around October 20th of 71. And
1: okay.
2: But it was on another timeline. And here we find you at that defense contractor involved,
1: yes,
2: in secret defense work, but of a different nature.
1: Yes.
2: And I think that's almost a perfect example of the way in which the alternate timelines, at least the adjacent ones, are similar, holographic, semi-overlapping, but slightly dissimilar, in this case, what you were working on.
1: I'll say this, Andy. I talked about motive for a book and a movie. You sure as hell ought to proceed with it, because you've definitely got it down. I mean, you know, it's so believable because of the way you deliver with such confidence. And look, here we go. Biff, on Skype, you're on the air with Andy.
3: Hello.
1: Hello.
3: I got a quick story from the Civil War photo. Actually reminded me of a story I heard from my great-grandfather. He was back in the 1890s. Encountered a blacksmith, did a really bad job with a horseshoe. My great-grandfather was not a nice man at all, threatened to kill this blacksmith, and before he could do it, the blacksmith and a strange young man, they disappeared on a train, and I'm wondering if Andy knows if that's connected to Project Pegasus. I'll take my answer off there.
1: All right. Thank you.
2: It certainly could have been, but since you know, the ultimate historical thrust of my account is that time travel actually emerged and was fully operational by 1970, which is sort of the year that I peg everything on. Everything was fully operational by 70. There's really an unlimited field in the future from which time travelers could be coming back to any date. So my answer would be it could have been a chrononaut from Project Pegasus or a chrononaut from some other future project.
1: Well, people certainly do disappear, don't they? Hazleton, Pennsylvania, you're on the air.
4: Hi, I have to turn my radio down here.
1: Yes, you should do that before you get on the air, actually.
4: Okay, I didn't want to miss any of the program.
1: I see. Turn it off, please, all the way off.
4: I have two quick questions for you.
1: Right.
4: I had a serious accident. I'm a musician, and about a year ago I had a serious accident with my hearing that did some permanent damage, causing distortion. If someone could go back in time, could they correct a problem like that or keep it from happening? And the other question is, when you went through this time period, when you went to different times and back, do you remember everything that happened, and did it change? Did it physically change your body, or your the way you felt, or did it do anything physically to you that caused you to feel different?
1: All right, both good questions. Thank you. First, his hearing question, and it's a good one. If you had a medical illness that was the result of some sort of, I don't know, industrial accident or whatever, and you harmed your hearing, could you go back in time and change that?
2: Well, when you went back in time, you'd be the age that you are at the time that you start the journey in the future. Because the past is immutable, because of the collapse of the wave function in the present, during the past's present, you can participate in a past event, but you can't change what happens because you're in the original event.
1: Okay.
2: So at most, you could have gone back and informed yourself to avoid the accident, but it looks like since the past shows that you developed the hearing loss from the accident, that you didn't prevent it.
1: Right. Okay. Best. All right. All right. Physical changes for you in time travel. Any?
2: Well, there were medical side effects. The child teleportees in adulthood have developed a disease that mimics diabetes. That was the major part of Jack Pruitt's motivation for meeting with me in June of 2003 to advise me of that malady and to pursue basically caloric restriction and glycemic indexing of my food to avoid rampant weight gain, which, thank God and thank Jack, I have avoided.
1: All right.
2: Others have not been so lucky. Adults who were teleporting in that era, including my father, developed heart valve defects because their tissues were denser, and the vibrational effects within the vortal tunnel, it was believed, fused their
1: so there are fusing dangers.
2: Yeah,
1: there are dangers.
2: Yeah, my dad lived the last 13 years of his life with an artificial mitral valve, which had to be removed during open-heart surgery.
1: Got it.
2: And that was undoubtedly from his teleporting in Project Pegasus.
1: All right. Mark, wherever you are, you're on with my guest, Andy.
5: Yeah, hi, Art. This is Mark again in Bern, Switzerland, and I have a question for Andy.
1: Sure.
5: Andy, if timelines, or if you could have multiple timelines in the past, it sort of says that, the past is fluid in some sense. What does this say about causality? Cause and effect.
1: Mm-hmm.
5: How does this change, you know, what we take for granted that if A happens, then B follows? Can you say something about that?
2: Well, time travel definitely upturns the notions and understandings we have from early infancy about causality. This is actually a very brilliant question. Essentially, when you time travel to the past and intervene in a past event, you are providing what you basically propagate is the effect before the cause. I mean, I was in 1863 appearing in that photograph before I went there. So the effect precedes the cause during retrocausation by going back to the past. The same, just syllogistically, the same applies to the future. So in fact, time travel disrupts and overturns are conventional abiding notions of causality. This is why I've spent, 100,000 words, a million words on Facebook explaining the fact that when you go back to the past, you can't change the event that occurred because you were visiting the original event and you were part of it. But if you were traveling from the future, you were creating the cause before the effect before the cause was offered, which you only offer in the future when you go back in time travel and affect the past. It's not something that people can readily grasp because after object permanence in infancy, we then start to understand causality. We know if we cry that our mother's going to show up at our crib and that, you know, B follows A. And that's the way the universe works. But the problem is that time travel upsets our notions of causality. I think in terms of the other question, I think that you're implicitly acting, which is something about the phenomenology of reality. It really goes back to the Einstein-Heisenberg dilemma. Einstein believed that the world exists because we perceive it, whereas Heisenberg insisted that the world exists and we perceive it. I don't think that tautology has really been resolved, but I kind of lean towards Heisenberg because I think even if I don't think about some aspect of the world, it has an a priori existence, and that's why I can sometimes perceive what's in the world, like what the Eiffel Tower looks like or any kind of data point like that.
1: All right, Mark.
5: Thank you.
1: Right, thank you very much for the call, and take care of yourself there in Switzerland. Let's go to, Bloomington, Illinois on the phone.
6: Yeah. Hi, Art. My name is George.
1: Hey, George.
6: And it's been a pleasure listening to you guys speak about this evening. And I would like to ask Andrew a question there about his time travels into the future.
1: Go ahead.
6: As far as when you traveled into the future, were you able to make any note of any kind of major medical advancements that might have taken place?
1: Uh-huh.
6: That have not yet taken place, such as maybe cures for, say, blindness or, you know.
1: Really a good question. Really a good question. What about it, Andrew?
2: Implies or infers, rather, the question about whether ethically we should require the government to visit the future and bring back technologies that would be life advantaging. And I was told they didn't want to do that because they were concerned that the developmental timelines would not occur and that, for example, a technology would be introduced that there would be no mechanics to repair or spare parts to repair. But your basic question is whether I saw any biological or medical changes in the future, and I did. Most of my time travel was to the past. I went to 2013 via Advanced Chronovisor, and then I teleported, I don't know, maybe about 10 times to 2045 to pick up the summaries of intervening events between the 1970s and 2040s and bring them back to the early 1970s. One thing I noticed at that CIA building where I was retrieving those microfilm summaries of intervening events was that the young people were very tall. So I think there's a kind of an avatar effect that will probably result from improved nutrition, neonatal and postnatal care, and probably genetic engineering. The human species is going to become taller and more lithe physically, because clearly I could tell as, you know, a fifth grader from New Jersey of ordinary stature that the young people I was interacting with were very tall compared to, for example, my college-aged cousins. And were even taller than some of the ordinary statured people at that particular building, which was an intelligence community building somewhere in the American Southwest.
1: Okay, he was asking about specifically medical advances. That was interesting about getting taller, but for example...
2: No, see, most of what I learned about the future was shop talk, because I only did those jumps. And, you know, when you teleport to a particular location in the future, just like if you were to fly into New York City,
1: right,
2: the mere fact that you're there doesn't make you omniscient about the past, present, and future of that locale. You only get that thin slice of the quantum hologram that is your immediate experience at that time, place, that location. So most of what I learned about what the future held relative to the early 1970s was what I overheard the adults in the project talking about at lunch, for example.
1: All right.
2: 9/11, so forth.
1: All right. Yeah. Short on time. Jack W. on Skype. You're on the air.
7: Hey, Art. Mr. Passaggio, I got just an easy question for you. You said earlier that you're able to spend summers traveling abroad, kind of doing your own research. Where was some place that you enjoyed going and that you would go back to if you had a chance?
1: Huh.
2: No, I think that you're confused about what we were talking about. What I was describing was that in the summer of 71 and 73 and then 72, because we accessed the summer of 73 from fall of 71, we teleported to New Mexico, spent those entire summers there, and then when we teleported back to New Jersey, they set the teleportation device in New Mexico to deliver us back about an hour after we had originally left at the beginning of that summer. Mm-hmm. So I then experienced second summers of 71,
1: right,
2: second summers of 72, in which different life events occurred.
1: Right. Okay, good. Asheville, North Carolina, you're on with Andy Bishago. Hi. Asheville, North Carolina, going once, going twice, gone.
8: Hey, I'm here. I'm...
1: Oh, you are there. Sorry, I missed you, buddy. You were just a little late. Trenton, New Jersey, you're on the air with my guest.
9: Yes, I was hoping your guest could describe in detail the clothes that you were wearing possibly when he met you.
1: The clothes I was
2: wearing. Art was wearing standard sort of technical clothes of the era, you know, with a basic pair of pants and, you know, a tailored shirt with a pen holder, just the sort of the techie look of 1971. It did look like Art, and the individual did possess a kind of an auguste personality like Art possesses, but he also kind of backed off and flirted pretty assertively with our very beautiful facilitator, Elaine Gallagher.
1: That's me.
2: And she actually softened up, and I'm convinced that she didn't bring him up on report. But then again, that's not this Art Bell. That's the Art Bell on that timeline. But it was just conventional engineering-like clothing of that era.
1: Okay, well, the Art Bell on this timeline remembers being like that for sure. on Skype, you're on air. Hello.
8: Hello, Art. Hello, Andy.
2: Hi.
8: By the way, that caller who was talking about the blacksmith was making a joke about a Back to the Future movie, the final Back to the Future movie, where he went and he talked about having a train. He was yanking your chain.
1: Yeah, well, I can't resist.
2: I haven't seen it, so I can't comment.
8: Yeah. Exactly. I've often wondered about the time travel thing. Shouldn't, like, those of us who aren't going anywhere be bumping into time travelers here and there? Like, in other words, wouldn't there be a cumulative effect of all these, you know, more and more people doing this and, like, more and more people bumping into them such that it would kind of, you know, become more known?
1: It's a good question. I don't know how we would know we're bumping into them, but, Andrew?
2: That postulate, which comes up often, I think it was offered perhaps by Stephen Hawking even to debunk time travel, depends on the Blythe assertion, the Blythe corollary that time travel will become a widespread function in the future. I oppose that as a matter of law, policy, and philosophy, and I would actually enforce that ban as president because clearly, as I say often on Facebook, mass time travel by mass people on mass timelines would produce mass chaos. So, in fact, the reality of the externalities of having some people time traveling, for example, for the U.S. government, is that we would want it to remain a resource, an opportunity that would be limited in access by the public, or we would undermine the fundamentals of society. So the evidence really supports the notion that time travel per se will remain sequestered tightly within government circles. But what I'm advocating is the declassification and deployment of Tesla teleportation for real-time transport, which wouldn't involve an offset in time, but merely a more efficient way of getting from point A to point B.
1: All right, Andrew, listen, we're out of time. Anything you want to promote, Facebook pages, web pages, your book, your movie someday, what would you like to promote?
2: I'd just like to say it was a pleasure to finally appear with you and also to drop my quantum bombshell. I just really enjoyed the broadcast. I think it was a classic. And I just want to say that I'm so grateful to finally be on with you and to get so far into the material. I really don't have anything to promote except maybe my Facebook group, Project Pegasus, where a lot of my discourse on time travel goes on.
1: All right.
2: I will fight for the declassification of teleportation if the American people in their wisdom elect me their president.
1: All right. Well, good luck with that and the Donald and Hillary and all the obstacles in front of you. Thank you very much for being here, Andrew, and looking forward to, I'm sure, another program one day. Take care, my friend.
2: Take care, Art.
1: Good night. That's the way to round out a week, huh? From the high desert to all the time zones in the world. Yikes. Good night.

Is this the Nazis invading Poland? Is it the Japanese attack on Manchuria? No, this is a United Nations peacekeeping force making war on the men, women, and children of Katanga. What was their crime? Like the 46 other countries that have gained independence since the end of World War II, Katanga, a portion of the Belgian Congo, wanted to be free and independent, but Katanga made the mistake of being pro-Western, pro-Christian, and pro-free enterprise. Why does an organization ostensibly formed for the purpose of keeping peace make war? That is the real story behind the humanitarian mask worn by the United Nations.

0: In a world racked by wars, genocide, famine, and the threat of atomic annihilation, the United Nations represents the symbol of hope for a world that wants to live in peace and harmony. Hope for a time when famine will be conquered and security, justice, dignity, and mercy will replace the sound of soldiers tramping through the streets. To a peace-starved world, the United Nations represents the great peacemaker and the hope of the world, the only alternative to the bomb. The question is, do the facts justify the image? Have our hopes for peace mentally conditioned us so that when the wolf tells us he is a sheep, we see a sheep? Is the threat of the bomb posed to distract our vision from another very real threat, a threat more dangerous than the bomb? Is the UN a hawk disguised as a dove, making inevitable the very war every one of us prays to avoid? In order to answer these questions rationally, free from prejudice and prior conceptions, we ask you to assess the following facts using intellectual integrity, not emotion. For almost 30 years, Americans have been conditioned to accept the United Nations as humanity's savior. The propaganda barrage began long before the birth of the UN in 1945. So successful has this campaign been that virtually no major American political official of the last decade has dared to challenge the UN for fear of committing political suicide. While most people involved in the campaign to sell the American public on world government were idealistically, if mistakenly, motivated, others knew exactly what they were doing. The communists have always viewed world government as a stepping stone to world communism. Joseph Stalin, in his book, Marxism and the National Question, laid down a three-pronged blueprint for bringing the nations into a world government and then using this as a mechanism for Soviet world domination. Stalin's plan was, first, bring all nations together into a single world system of economy. Second, force the advanced countries to pour prolonged financial aid into the underdeveloped countries. Third, to divide the world into regional groups as a transitional stage to establishing a world dictatorship of the proletariat. The American public has been misled into believing that the USSR had to be dragged, kicking and screaming, into the UN, and that she remains against her will because of so-called world opinion. Such, however, is not the case. While Soviet diplomats played hard to get in order to wring dozens of key concessions from American politicians, the communists throughout the world, and particularly in the United States, were busy propagandizing for the UN. Earl Browder, former head of the U.S. Communist Party, reported in his book, Victory and After, quote, "The American communists worked energetically and tirelessly to lay the foundations for the United Nations, which we were sure would come into existence," end quote. Political Affairs is the official monthly publication of the Communist Party and establishes the party line for American communists to follow. Its April 1945 issue ordered American communists to propagandize for the acceptance of the UN as their key to world victory. The major question for us in connection with the San Francisco Conference is to assure the adherence of the United States to the World Security Organization. Great popular support and enthusiasm for United Nations policies should be built up, well organized, and fully articulate. The opposition must be rendered so impotent that it will be unable to gather any significant support in the Senate against the United Nations Charter and the treaties which will follow. 5 months later, the communists issued a pamphlet entitled The United Nations, which explains what the UN would accomplish for world communism. It declared, first, the veto will protect the USSR from the rest of the world. Second, the UN will frustrate an effective anti-communist foreign policy by the capitalist countries. Third, the UN will eventually bring about the amalgamation of all nations into a single Soviet system. Dozens of defectors from communism who were trained by the Russians in political and psychological warfare have testified that the communists see the UN as a respectable front from which to conduct subversion under the guise of humanitarianism. The Russian political commissars taught their students that those who tried to expose the UN would be put in a defensive position, a position of appearing to be against medical care for children and food for starving peoples, and in favor of war. Prior to and during World War II, there were, for all practical purposes, no attempts to keep communists from obtaining jobs in the American government. Did communists in the American government exert any influence on the founding of the United Nations? In 1950, the State Department issued a historical report, Post-War Foreign Policy Preparation 1939 through 45, which detailed the policies, documents, and personalities leading to the creation of the United Nations. Of those men credited as instrumental in the creation of the UN, all but a handful have subsequently been proven to have been communists by the overwhelming evidence presented by the FBI, the Senate Internal Security Subcommittee, or in federal court by the Justice Department. Alger Hiss is the most important of those American communists who played the role of midwife at the birth of the UN. Yet Americans have been kept unaware of the crucial role Hiss played. In 1944, Hiss became director of the Office of Special Political Affairs, which had total charge of post-war planning, most of which was directly involved in the organization of the UN. Hiss traveled with Franklin D. Roosevelt to Yalta as Roosevelt's State Department advisor. At Yalta, it was decided to give Russia 3 votes in the General Assembly to 1 for the United States. Most Americans still are unaware that Byelorussia and the Ukraine each were given a vote in the UN. This would have been tantamount to giving 1 vote each to New York and California. Hiss was executive secretary of the Dumbarton Oaks Conference, at which key decisions on the UN Charter were made. This conference was so secret that the press was excluded from the hearings. When the nations of the world gathered at San Francisco in 1945 for the official founding of the UN, Hiss was there in the key position of acting secretary general. UN apologists attempt to pass off Hiss's strategic position in guiding the conference by maintaining that the job of the Secretary General was merely to assign rooms. But, as Time magazine stated at the time, quote, Alger Hiss will be an important figure there. As Secretary General managing the agenda, he will have a lot to say behind the scenes about who gets the breaks, end quote. Hiss also served on the steering and executive committees, which were charged with the responsibility of actually writing the UN Charter. When the conference was concluded, Alger Hiss personally flew to Washington, D.C. with the UN Charter. Hiss had played such an extensive and critical role at all levels in planning the UN that he was selected by the State Department as the man best qualified to present the UN Charter for the Senate's approval. Hiss then served as the Secretary General of the UN until Trygve Lie was formally elected. From its conception through the behind-the-scenes agreements at Dumbarton Oaks and Yalta to its birth at San Francisco, Hiss was instrumental at the policy-making level. And that is why the United Nations is justifiably called the house that Hiss built. Later, Alger Hiss was convicted of perjury for lying about his activities as a Soviet spy. The only reason he was not tried for treason was because the statute of limitations had expired. Since his trial, a parade of former communists who worked with Hiss in the Communist Party have added to the mountain of evidence already presented by the FBI. Another communist agent who played a key role in setting up the UN was Harry Dexter White, who had complete control over foreign affairs in the Treasury Department. White chaired the committee that established the United Nations multi-billion-dollar International Monetary Fund, which carries out point 2 of Stalin's program for communist victory by using U.S. taxpayers' money to build socialism in underdeveloped countries. Other key communists in the U.S. State Department, active in establishing the UN, include Lawrence Duggan, head of the Latin American Division, Noel Field, a high official in the Western European Division, Henry Julian Wadley in the Trade Agreements Division, and John Carter Vincent, chief of the Chinese Affairs Division. Communist David Weintraub held a key position in the Office of Foreign Relief and Rehabilitation Operations. Communist Harold Glasser was the Treasury Department's spokesman in United Nations Relief and Rehabilitation Administration. Communist Irving Kaplan was a top official in the UN Office of the Assistant Secretary General for Economic Affairs. Communist Laughlin Curry was a personal assistant and advisor to President Roosevelt and played an instrumental role in formulating U.S. policy that led to the creation of the UN. All of these founding fathers of the United Nations were later proven by the United States government to be Soviet spies. These men, supposedly representing the United States at the creation of the UN, were actually representing Soviet Russia. Even the UN symbol was designed under the direct supervision of a secret communist, Carl Aldo Marzani, working in the American Office of Strategic Services. Notice the similarity between the UN symbol and the Russian national symbol. Coincidence? UN apologists maintain that communists do not control the UN, since there are only about a dozen communist bloc nations. This ignores the fact that the balance of power now lies in the Afro-Asian bloc countries, which are almost universally socialist and usually vote with the communists. But equally as important as the makeup of the General Assembly is the composition of the huge bureaucracy that carries out the policies of the UN. The appointment of the original American contingent to the UN bureaucracy was greatly influenced by Soviet agent Alger Hiss. A Senate Internal Security Subcommittee investigation showed that Hiss was instrumental in the employment of 494 persons by the United Nations. During the Korean War, a New York grand jury uncovered enormous evidence of communist penetrations into the American staff of the UN. The grand jury report stated in part, "This jury must, as a duty to the people of the United States, advise the court that startling evidence has disclosed infiltration into the UN of an overwhelmingly large group of disloyal United States citizens, many of whom are closely associated with the international communist movement." Only a few were removed, but they were later reinstated with full retroactive pay, as it is not a crime for a communist to be employed by the World Organization. If communists can so thoroughly penetrate the U.S. contingent to the UN, imagine how easily a communist can work into the staffs of other countries, many of which are already socialist. Communists in the UN administrative force work together regardless of their nationality, promoting each other into strategic positions of importance. Because of this organized conspiracy, the communists have power and influence far beyond their numbers to use UN policies for the advancement of communism. Another function communist administrators perform is espionage. According to Trygve Lie, the first Secretary General, it was the Russians who insisted that the UN be headquartered in the United States. FBI Director J. Edgar Hoover has stated that 70% to 80% of the Iron Curtain diplomats in this country, quote, have some type of espionage assignment, unquote. They are not just clerks, but dedicated agents. Hundreds of these highly trained espionage agents have been apprehended by the FBI, but since they have diplomatic immunity, their punishment is merely to be sent home, only to be replaced by another highly trained spy.
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0: Besides communist control of the bureaucracy, the top UN administrative personalities have very questionable backgrounds. Backgrounds conveniently ignored by the mass media. U Thant of Burma, the Secretary General of the UN, is constantly extolled as the model neutral. The fact that he is a self-professed Marxist is ignored. How can a Marxist, philosophically dedicated to the destruction of capitalism, be neutral? UN critics point out that Thant is seldom neutral, supporting the communists or neutralizing their opposition at every turn. Whether it be the condemning of U.S. nuclear testing while saying nothing of Russia's testing, or championing Red China's admission to the UN, or watering down a weak resolution condemning the Soviet slaughter of freedom-seeking Hungarians. U Thant has two principal assistants who work as undersecretaries. The first, Alexei Nesterenko, is a Russian communist. Thant's other assistant is Ralph Bunch of the United States. Bunch has remained immune from criticism because he is a Negro. And yet the complaints against Bunch's record have nothing to do with his race. Whenever his long and extensive pro-communist background is mentioned, his detractors are invariably attacked as vicious racists. Attention is switched away from Bunch to those who are attempting to reveal his communist activities. Bunch was a contributing editor to Science and Society magazine, lending his name and prestige, even though the communists openly stated that the magazine was designed, quote, to help Marxward moving students and intellectuals to come closer to Marxism-Leninism, to bring communist thought into academic circles, end quote. Bunch, who had been an assistant to Alger Hiss, was identified under oath as a member of the Communist Party by both Manning Johnson and Leonard Patterson before a governmental loyalty board. Patterson and Johnson, both Negroes, had been trained in Moscow, but defected from the party when they became aware the communists only intended to enslave the Negro here in America. Ralph Bunch is the man who, along with Nesterenko, a Russian communist, and Thant, a self-professed Marxist, runs the Secretariat of the UN. The most important and strategic position within the framework of the UN is that of the Undersecretary General for Political and Security Council Affairs. Yet most Americans have never even heard of the position. He has three main responsibilities. First, control of all military and police functions authorized by the Security Council. Second, supervision of all disarmament activities. Third, control of all atomic energy entrusted to the UN. Should the U.S. ever turn over its atomic weapons to the UN, this position would have the power of life and death over every American. It is crucially important to know that this position has always been held by a communist since the inception of the UN in 1945. Trygve Lie, the first Secretary General, in his book, In the Cause of Peace, details his astonishment that the U.S. would ever enter into such an agreement. He wrote, Mr. Vyshinsky was the first to inform me of an understanding which the Big Five had reached on the appointment of a Soviet national as Assistant Secretary General for Political and Security Council Affairs. Mr. Stettinius confirmed to me that he had agreed with the Soviet delegation in the matter. The preservation of international peace and security was the organization's highest responsibility, and it was to entrust the direction of the Secretariat's department most concerned with this to a Soviet national that the Americans had agreed, end quote. Considering the makeup of those Americans who created the UN, it is not surprising that such an agreement was made. The surprising thing is that nothing has been done about it, and that the mass media has neglected to inform the American people of this crucial fact. UN apologists incredibly attempt to shrug off the fact that history's greatest mass murderers control the military arm of the UN by pointing out communist control is traditional, just as the U.S. traditionally heads other positions. When the UN was established in 1945, it was heralded with an unprecedented propaganda barrage as the guarantor of peace throughout the world. Prior to the establishment of the so-called peace organization, Russia had swallowed up Estonia, Latvia, and Lithuania. But the major acts of communist aggression have occurred since the establishment of this peace organization. Since the founding of the UN, the communists have conquered the Sakhalin and Kuril Islands, Outer Mongolia, Albania, Hungary, Yugoslavia, Romania, Bulgaria, Poland, Czechoslovakia, North Korea, North Vietnam, Manchuria, East Germany, China, Tibet, northern provinces of India, northern Laos, Cuba, and Zanzibar. Since the establishment of the peace organization, 1 billion people have been enslaved, tens of millions butchered, and yet more millions thrown into slave labor camps. What has the peace organization done about this aggression, which far surpasses that of even Hitler? What did the UN do when the Hungarians revolted against their slave masters and were brutally crushed? What does the UN do today while the communists murder Vietnamese peasants or slaughter freedom-seeking Germans on the Berlin Wall? Nothing. The peace organization does nothing. And how can it? Would you have an effective police department if the mafia had control? This is the growth of communism 20 years after the formation of the peace organization. If the UN does not directly participate in communist aggression, it preserves the Soviet prison house of nations by doing nothing. The UN protects the communists' conquests by deflecting attention from Hungary, Cuba, and the Berlin Wall and toward the underdeveloped countries. The UN never talks of communist atrocities, only of Western colonialism. Pro-Western countries are censored for restrictive voting requirements, but nothing is said concerning the fact that no communist country has ever held a free election. The H-bomb threat is then used to mesmerize the American people while the communists carve up the world, piece by piece. UN apologists point to Korea as the UN's supreme achievement. In 1950, when communist North Korea attacked South Korea, the UN voted to intervene. The American public has been convinced that it was a fantastic stroke of good fortune that the Russians were, at the time, boycotting UN meetings and were not there to veto intervention. Since the North Koreans were Kremlin puppets, acting under Kremlin orders, and their armies were Soviet supplied and equipped, the idea that the attack on South Korea caught the Russians by surprise is extremely naive. The long-run plans of the communists were aided in many ways by the precedents set by UN intervention. It was the old and successful communist strategy of one step backward and two steps forward. These precedents include, first, it was the only time American troops have fought a war they were not allowed to win. Second, American troops fought under UN command, not US. Third, Americans lost prestige around the world and became the paper tiger that couldn't defeat tiny North Korea. And fourth, the aggressors were treated as equals with the victims and were not punished. The most important precedent, however, was the bypassing of the Security Council, where the U.S. has a veto. Now the veto protection no longer exists. Since the Russians were absent from the Security Council, it was decided to throw the Korean question into the General Assembly, where no veto exists. A UN-published pamphlet glowingly describes this dangerous change in UN procedure. Quote, if, due to a veto, the Security Council fails to act in a case of military crisis, the General Assembly can hold emergency sessions to take up the matter. In such a case, the General Assembly can call on member nations to make available their armed forces for whatever military action the General Assembly may recommend, end quote. Former Secretary General Trygve Lie, end quote. Former Secretary General Trygve Lie described this revolutionary change.

testimony by U.S. military commanders. General James Van Fleet stated, "If we must again send our sons abroad to fight for freedom, I hope they go unshackled, that no appeaser's chains bind their arms behind their backs." General Mark Clark testified, "In carrying out the instructions of my government, I gained the unenviable distinction of being the first U.S. Army commander in history to sign an armistice without victory." According to its apologists, this was the UN's finest hour. What is the communist strategy for obtaining the avowed goal of world conquest through world government? Most Americans take the attitude that since the UN has not as yet directly affected their daily lives, it must not be a threat. Americans are not aware that the Kremlin's strategy is to guard against alarming the public, lest it become aware of the path down which we are being led to the final victory of communism. This victory depends on the American public remaining apathetic, soothed by the syrupy propaganda that the UN exists only to promote peace and help starving children. Meanwhile, the communists weave their entangling web one strand at a time, content temporarily to have the United States pour out its wealth to solidify socialistic governments around the world. As year by year, the UN admits more avowedly socialist communist countries. Americans are unconcerned about the tide of anti-Americanism in the UN, believing that the Constitution and Bill of Rights protect their freedoms from those who covet our wealth, but are unwilling to adopt the free enterprise system that produces it. The public is unaware that a treaty, such as the UN Charter, supersedes our Constitution. Former Secretary of State John Foster Dulles stated, quote, "Treaties make international law, and also they make domestic law. Under our Constitution, treaties become the supreme law of the land. Treaty law can override the Constitution," end quote. A Supreme Court decision has ruled that this applies also to executive orders, personal agreements, and international compacts entered into by the President and never even seen by Congress. When will the communists close the trap? When we no longer have the military capability to defend ourselves and are no longer able to extricate America from the UN's grasp. The communists want America intact, not in ashes. They want to capture our tremendous productive capacity and skilled workforce to support their world slave empire. But they know they can never do this so long as America possesses an independent, technologically superior defense force. Naturally, the communists want us to disarm and to turn our military capabilities over to the UN, where they will be under the control of the Undersecretary for Political and Security Council Affairs, the office always held by a communist. Khrushchev stated, "The slogan for the struggle for peace must not contradict the slogan for the struggle for communism. The struggle for disarmament is an effective struggle against imperialism, for restricting its military potentialities." In December 1960, at a Moscow meeting of communist parties from all over the world, communist leaders declared that an active, determined communist struggle must be waged to, quote, "force the imperialists into an agreement on general disarmament," end quote. In September 1961, the United States State Department issued its official program for disarmament in document 7277, entitled Freedom from War, the United States Program for General and Complete Disarmament, which presents the formula for gradually turning the U.S. military force over to the UN. It declares, quote, "No state would have a military power to challenge the progressively strengthened UN Peace Force," end quote. The U.S. will finance the UN Peace Force so that the politicians will still have a $52 billion defense budget with which to buy votes,
but the military

military equipment will go to the UN. State Department Policy Chairman Walt Rostow elaborated, "It is a legitimate American national objective to remove from all nations, including the United States, the right to use substantial military force to pursue their own interests. Since this residual right is the root of national sovereignty, it is therefore an American interest to see an end to nationhood, as it has been historically defined." The same month that the State Department submitted the U.S. proposal for complete disarmament to the UN, Congress passed the necessary legislation establishing the Arms Control and Disarmament Agency to carry out our disarmament by entering into agreements without congressional consent. The Moscow Test Ban Treaty committed us to carry out this plan to put American military might under the command of a communist, and the Geneva meetings are taking place to work out the details. Many maintain that the principles of American independence were fine for 1776, but that in this day of the H-bomb, we must surrender our sovereignty and military forces to the communist-dominated UN. We have already surrendered our sovereignty in principle, and the communists are now only waiting to get full military control before they move in for the kill. The daily pacifiers of the mass media can be relied on to protect the UN buildup and distract the American public from the real plans of the communists. The material in this film is cold, hard fact. While the truth is unpleasant, the documentation was taken from UN, State Department, congressional, and communist sources. The proof is readily available for all those who are concerned and intellectually honest. Some will prefer to sneer at the reality, lest they be forced to admit that they have been misled. And many will be distracted from the facts by shrieking attacks on those who expose the UN. Your attention will be drawn to the food and medicine for innocent children and diverted from communist control of the UN military function. You can swallow the comfortable propaganda image. You can accept the myth and ignore the reality. You can do it, right up to the time you become a slave. The time to act is now, while there still is time. What can you do? First, inform yourself. Read The Fearful Master, the exhaustively documented story of the UN. Get The Fearful Master into your local schools and public libraries. Ask your local school board to spend 1/20th as much money on materials exposing the UN as it does on promoting the UN. Show this film to friends, neighbors, business colleagues, service clubs, church groups, and in the schools. Turn UN Day in your community into United States Day. Without United States support, the communist strategy for victory through world government will fail. Ask your congressman to cut off funds to the UN and get us out. Peace, freedom, and prosperity depend on your taking an active part in their preservation. They cannot be attained by collaborating with evil men bent on conquering the world. Would you take in a crook as a business partner? Would you invite the mafia into the police department? Then it should be obvious that the UN, far from bringing peace, can only bring us war and slavery. The choice is yours. One nation under God, or one world under tyranny.

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1: And welcome to the Audio Imaginarium. Come on in, weary traveler. Hang your cloak on a peg. Grab a stool and come gather around the fire. There are stories to be told, and you are among friends. Carl Gallups is here for the full 2 hours. His new book, The Summoning, Preparing for the Coming Days of Noah. Carlos Cagina is my technical producer. Ryan White is my live stream producer. And we are live streaming on my YouTube channel, Strange Planet. Please hit the red sub button. We're inching closer to 25,000 subscribers. A couple of updates before we get going. I'll be hosting Coast to Coast AM this coming Saturday, or I should say, well, yes, this coming Saturday. That's April the 3rd. Also, Friday, April the 9th, and Saturday, April the 10th. 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All right. Is our world actually reeling toward the prescient days of Noah, those days of unparalleled global turmoil, as foretold by Jesus in the Gospels of Matthew and Luke? Are we really on the brink of a universal shaking, as a number of today's prophecy watchers are warning? Carl Gallups is the longtime senior pastor of Hickory Hammock Baptist Church in Florida. He's the author of the bestseller Magic Man in the Sky. Additionally, he's a conference leader, evangelist, Christian media icon. He's one of the founders of video teaching material to the world-famous P.P. Simmons YouTube ministry and Biblical Apologetics channel. He's a graduate of Florida State University and the New Orleans Baptist Theological Seminary, and he's the author of, I'm going to say, almost a dozen books, Amazon bestsellers. I mentioned The Magic Man in the Sky, The Rabbi Who Found Messiah, Final Warning, Be Thou Prepared, When the Lion Roars, Gods and Thrones, Gods of Ground Zero, Gods of the Final Kingdom, The Rabbi, The Secret Message and the Identity of Messiah, Masquerade, Prepare for the Greatest Con Job in History, and his latest, The Summoning, Preparing for the Coming Days of Noah. Carl, welcome back to The Conspiracy Show. How are you, man?
2: Richard, I'm doing great. It's my honor to be with you. Thank you so much for having me.
1: Oh, my pleasure. So your previous books, and I mentioned Gods and Thrones, Gods of Ground Zero, Gods of the Final Kingdom, Masquerade, it feels like you're preparing your readers, you're laying the groundwork. Each volume sort of builds upon the previous, although they each stand on their own. You don't need to read them sequentially.
2: Correct.
1: But yes, correct. it's like things are ratcheting up, where you're ramping up, we're heading almost to this denouement. It's as if you're saying we are now in the midst of these birth pains of the end of ages. Do I have that right?
2: Well, yes, actually. In fact, I state it like this, Richard. We are living in the most prophetic time since the first coming of Jesus Christ. And I can prove that. That's not just some grandiose statement that I'm making. But before I do that, let me just say, yes, you're right about the books. You've nailed it. There's 11 out. I've got another one coming out this fall, but The Summoning is the 11th and the most recent, and is just going crazy around the world. The people that stock them continually sell out. It has really struck a chord with people, because the world is just crazy, and it always has been, Richard. I mean, ever since the Garden of Eden and the flood, and but now the world is different, like at no other time. These unprecedented times of massive technological exploits, information communication systems that are just, that just a few years ago would have been considered science fiction. I mean, literally just a few years ago, and it's continuing to explode and instantaneously, 24/7 communicating around the world with little handheld devices, five-year-olds walking around with them all over the world. And because of that, the world is now beginning to speak with one voice. The governments are speaking with one voice. We saw that during the COVID crisis. We're still in the middle of that, and we're listening to so many governments, you know, saying, using the same mantras and the same marching orders. So there's a lot of that that's happening. And so I've been writing these books. Listen, I want your audience to know. Some of them know me, and many of them probably don't. But I've been a pastor in one church, a preacher, teacher, investigator of the word, and an author for 34 years in one church. Prior to that, I spent 10 years in Florida law enforcement, two different sheriff's offices under three different sheriffs as a patrol officer, and in one of them even doing my own criminal investigation. So I've got a lot of life experience and a lot of experience in investigating the Word of God as well, and I approach it kind of like a criminal investigator. When I write these books and I put this information in there, it's for primarily God's people. But even if you have listeners tonight who would say, well, I'm not a believer and all that, that's okay. That's okay. My heart is with you. I mean, I've been there. So I write for you as well without being preachy and without being pushy. That's not my nature. I just lay the evidence out, the facts out there. I'm like a criminal investigator. I look for witnesses. I look for video evidence. I look for fingerprints. I look for DNA. I look for the forensics. I pull them together and I make my case. And just like in criminal investigations, not every case is 100% soundproof 100% of the time. I don't claim to be that guy, but I do claim that what I'm putting in these books, I'm not pulling it out of my back pocket. It's not out of my head of fantasy land. It's from years and years, decades and decades of this kind of mentality of researching it and collecting the evidence and double checking and blind checking and then preaching and teaching and putting them in books and basically having them peer reviewed, if you will, before the entire world.
1: Right.
2: I do a lot of TV and radio and have for a decade. And so that's what I'm doing. I'm trying to prepare the church for the times we're living in and maybe what's around the corner, Richard.
1: Well, your previous book, Masquerade, was written before COVID. It was written before COVID, but the figure on the front cover, Satan, you know, we're talking about the greatest con job, Satan, he's wearing a mask. And that was not your decision. That was the publisher's decision. But again, how prophetic, because it was written before COVID and before and went to print just as COVID was starting to happen. And here is the central figure in the book, Satan, wearing this mask. How prophetic. But then and many of us look at COVID and think this is prophetic. But you also write that we're always living in prophetic times.
2: Yeah.
1: But often we don't really notice. What do you mean?
2: Right. Well, listen, you've brought up two amazing things there about the prophetic nature of that book, but I'm going to answer your second one first, and then if you don't mind, I would love to get back to what happened with that book and what's happening with the summoning. Both of them, I believe, and many who read the books believe that God is using me prophetically. I've never claimed to be a prophet. You know, the prophets have already spoken, but I'm a preacher, teacher, investigator of the Word. I put out there what I see happening in the world, what I see the Word of God saying, and then by the time they go to print, the stuff that I was saying in my books, you know, is around the corner. It's already happening, and people are reading and say, how did you know this? And, you know, and I didn't know it, but God did, obviously. So, yeah, the thing is, listen, here's the prophetic nature of our times. Everything is ramping up, Richard. Everything is speeding up. Listen, and according to God's word, and I prove this in the summoning, again, I'm only going to say this one more time, otherwise I'll be saying it all night long. Again, I prove it by backing it up with profuse scholarship, ancient scholarship, classical scholarship, and modern scholarship. So I don't just hone in on one or two scholars and whatever they say is what I put in the book. No, I go through the whole gamut, word studies, etc. But it's not written at a professorial level. It's written for the man and the woman in the pew or on the street, just anybody that likes to read and wants to know what's going on. And the point I'm trying to make and to answer your question is, yes, Ever since the return of Israel, and that is God's stop clock, like it or not, some people say, I don't want to talk about Israel. Well, but here's the deal. God's word says over and over in the Old Testament and the New Testament that this is the starting clock, the stopwatch. This is the sign, God's words, the sign to the nations. This will be my sign to the nation, says the Lord, that I am God. And the context of all of those is, and that you are living in the times before the return of the Lord, the last days. Now, I want your audience to know I am not a date setter. And you know that, Richard. We've known each other forever. I'm not this, you know, super sensational guy. I don't just make up sensational stuff. But a lot of what I say is sensational because God's word is sensational. The times we're living in, they are sensational. And so just 73 years ago, in a couple of weeks, 73 years ago, the nation of Israel was born. So now think of this, Richard. 73 years ago. Now, that was before my time of birth and before your time of birth, but not by too many years, relatively speaking. But so all you and I have grown up with is Israel in the Middle East. But just prior to our birth, there was no Israel for 2,800 years, yet the word of God said, and I'm going to paraphrase all of these prophecies, in the last days before the return of the Lord, I will bring back Israel to the land, and it will be my sign to the nations that I am God, this is my word, and beside me there is no real God, no creator, it is me, and this will be a sign that we're in the very last days. Well, brother, that's our generation. For 2,800 years, that was not there. And then just before our births, it happened. Now think of this. When it happened, here was the technology of the world. Three major networks, black and white, that we received in our homes, if we were lucky enough to have a good antenna connection, and every now and then we had to send somebody outside to turn the antenna with our hands to get a good reception. That was our technology. Radio, three black and white channels. And the information we got about the birth of Israel was days old by the time we shot the film, got the film developed, got it back by airplane or ship or however, you know, they could do it, airplane mainly, and then was developed into grainy black and white and then finally shown to the world. Well, my gosh, look what has happened in 73 years regarding technology. It's too ubiquitous for me to even go down the list. But just think of the information communication technologies. Think of the internet and all of the technology that's involved with that. And now we're going to quantum computing. I mean, it's going to change again hugely just in a few years. But on top of that, just transportation technologies in the last 73 years are just through the roof. And not only that, but medical technologies, biological technologies, scientific technologies, on and on.
3: Let me ask you though, Carl, had we not been in the midst of COVID, everything that you're saying is still happening. So even without COVID, would you still be writing the summoning, preparing for the days of Noah?
2: Oh, yes. And before COVID, listen, you nailed it a minute ago. This is why I want to get back to this. The book Masquerade. See, Masquerade and Summoning, they were released only 11 months apart. Now, they were written further apart than that, but the problem was the story I'm going to tell about Masquerade, it wound up that they actually were released then only 11 months apart. But here's the thing. You just asked me, would I be writing about this if it wasn't for COVID? Of course. I mean, I say in the summoning, and you've read a bunch of it, you know, I make it clear, COVID's not really the deal here. It's everything that's come out of it.
3: Right, the response. You know,
2: yeah, the response is so prophetic. It has burst forth a double handful of right off the pages of Scripture prophecy. And we can get into that later, and I think we're going to take calls later on, and some of your callers may have questions about this. But back to this. So you asked a good question, a fair question. Would I be writing about this if COVID had never come along? Well, I have been for years. I've been preaching it, teaching it, preaching in prophecy conferences, kind of warning or forewarning, if you will, that these things were going to happen. Now, let me give this example. I know some of your readers are going to think, I don't know, that's too surreal. That didn't happen. Well, I've got the evidence for it. I'm published by a major publisher. They can all testify what I'm getting ready to say is true. They went through it with me. And that is this. I wrote the book Masquerade in early 2019. Now think of the timeline here. And I was writing, I was using that passage of scripture that speaks of, it's 1 Corinthians chapter 11, that says, even Satan masquerades as an angel of light. And I took that as the jumping off point for just what you said, proving to the church primarily, but to the world, that we're living in the most prophetic time since the first coming of Jesus Christ. It's unfolding at lightning speed before us, just like Daniel said in one of his prophecies, the end will come like a flood, and it's happening. And so I was writing about that. I came up with the title. Rarely do the titles I come up with are the ones that stick, you know, because the publisher is a major publisher and they get to kind of choose the title. They work with me, but I came up with the title Masquerade, and I convinced the publisher. I said, look, this is a good title because it comes right from the scripture. The subtitle was Preparing for the Greatest Con Job in History. Now, the publisher came up with that because the underlying theme of the whole book is the greatest con job in history is the coming Antichrist system and its control of governments, and watch this, and of the churches worldwide, governments worldwide, control of the churches and God's people, an attack launched against the churches and God's people. That's all in the Word of God, and there's way more detail than that, but I'm just trying to hurry up and get to the point. And so I was writing the book, Masquerade, Preparing for the Greatest Con Job in History. All right, so that's the theme, proving what you just asked me. Would I be writing about this if it wasn't for COVID? Well, I did. I put it in the book Masquerade, and there was no COVID, at least anything we knew about. And then I had to turn it in by summer of 2019. Now remember, still no COVID. Then they started working on the cover. Then we finalized the title, and of course we did all the editing back and forth, everything it takes to get a good book out there by a good publisher. And then it was supposed to be released in fall of 2019. Now remember, still no COVID. But I don't remember exactly in that case what happened, but something happened with the printers, the printing companies, not the publishers, but the printers they use, that it had to be delayed. I can't remember exactly what it was. I do remember what happened with the summoning. The summoning was delayed too, and that's another supernatural story. But let me finish this one. So, and the publisher called me and said, Carl, I hate to tell you this, man. I know you've been advertising and ramping up for the fall, but it's going to have to be released in the first quarter of 2020. We just can't get it out in time. And I was disappointed, but look, I've got a great publisher and I've published a lot of books with them. And I said, look, I trust you. No problem. We'll just go on. I'm writing another book right now. And it turns out that it was the summoning. But anyway, so I waited and waited. All right, now we round the corner to 2020. And of course, that's when we start hearing COVID, something out of China is what they were saying. Donald Trump and that administration, and they were saying, you know, well, the New York Times, because the leftists in America hated Donald Trump. So the New York Times, the Washington Post, even Dr. Fauci, Nancy Pelosi, they all said, ah, Trump's crazy. Nothing to this. It's just a hyped up flu. If you want to go on a cruise, you can go on a cruise. Fauci said that all the way into March. Pelosi said, you want to go to Chinatown? Go to Chinatown. Come to China. Don't be a racist. Don't be a xenophobe. New York Times said the worst thing we got to worry about is the flu. We've already got 60,000 people dead. Washington Post, same thing. This is nothing more than a bad flu. Okay. Well, my book was supposed to be released in mid-March. So we're marching along. No pun intended there, excuse me. But we're marching along towards March. And I'm going about my normal life of pastoring, and I'm traveling, I'm doing TV and radio, I'm in and out of airports, Atlanta Airport, Chicago O'Hare, coast to coast airports, and doing TV and prophecy conferences. And of course, COVID is raging, and none of us really know it, you know, because of all of the political game playing. Trump's out there screaming and hollering and begging to shut the borders down to stop this thing.
3: People forget that. He was the one that wanted, you know, to take action, and they were the one downplaying it. And then later they tried to turn that around and he downplayed it. But that's another story.
2: Oh, yeah. No, it is. And I'd love to talk about it with you. But anyway, so I'm just giving the background, because when I finally drop the bomb on what happened with this, your audience is going to, you know, would have otherwise said, I don't believe that. But just listen to the foundation here. So we're moving along. Now it gets to mid-March, and that's when the talking point of the left around the world, governments of the world, it began to change, so that by the time we hit late March, We were beginning to hear these rumblings of, you know, everybody's got a shelter in place. We got a mask up. We got a social distance. We got to, you know, demand the closure of all things, churches. And, you know, you heard very, very little about closing down other religious institutions. There was some, of course, but I mean, it was, you know, basically the churches, the Christians, the churches, and you can't sing and you can't meet and go to live stream. And if you do meet, just a certain limited number and put marks on the floor to separate everybody. I mean, it was crazy and everybody was up in arms, you know, and stores were closing. And then we had this, this whole thing about, essential businesses and non-essential. And then the Supreme Court in America even ruled through a Nevada ruling that, look, churches were not essential, but casinos were. I mean, the Supreme Court literally ruled that, trashed the First Amendment, and basically said churches cannot operate, but casinos can. I mean, craziness
3: and
2: was erupting.
3: And liquor stores
2: and restaurants. But anyway, in the midst of all that craziness erupting, guess what happened? My book was released. And I had really forgotten all about it because the world's going crazy. I'm still traveling everywhere. I'm working on another book. I knew it was coming out, but I had shoved it to the back of my mind. It comes out. The publisher says, Carl, the book is released. It's in all the stores. It's already going crazy. And let me remind you, go look at the cover and look at the title. And it's a picture with a man. And you can tell it's basically Satan looking like a man, which is, you know, he's masquerading as a human or even as an angel of light. It's a picture of a man with a mask on his face.
3: Right.
2: And the
3: right.
2: subtitle is The Greatest Con Job in History. And that's what, of course, people that were pushing back against all this COVID hype. And I mean, COVID's real, but there's a lot of hype and weaponization that went on with it around the world, and particularly in America, particularly aimed at the coming election in 2020.
3: Carl, so I got to take a break here. Just okay. Pardon the interruption. We'll pick up on this when we come back. Carl Gallups, The Summoning. All right. We will be back in a moment. Don't go away.
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3: We're back with Carl Gallups. Carl, we were talking about the release of your previous book, Masquerade, again, written and actually sort of, written before COVID. And so now it's March. Everyone's talking about COVID. We're in lockdown. The book is now in bookstores. And the artwork on the front cover is Satan in human form, wearing a mask.
2: Yes. And Richard, you know, the title is Masquerade. And think about it. You look at the world. Now, listen, I'm not judging people that have to wear masks or want to wear masks. That's not the point of this. And when I speak of churches being closed all over the world, and we'll talk about that in a moment, I don't judge pastors or churches or Christians or denominations. I mean, there were some that I believe didn't need to close, didn't have to close. For example, I live in Florida, and there was never an order to close the churches, but almost all of them closed anyway. Our church never did, and there's a miracle story I can share with your audience about that. But the point is, all around the world, it looked like a global masquerade. I mean, everybody in the world, pretty much, billions of people were masked up. Billions of people were talking about what they believed all of this was a con job. Excuse me, you know, the weaponization of it, locking people down, turning prisoners out of prisons, but taking law-abiding working citizens and making them stay home, basically imprisoning them in their own home. People were livid about it. And so right in the middle of all of that comes a book called Masquerade, Preparing for the Greatest Con Job in History. A lot of people thought when they saw it, they said, this is just some guy capitalizing on these bad times. He saw this and just quickly threw together a book and put a cute little cover. But once people started reading it and they looked at the print date, 2019, the copyright date, they freaked out, because not only did it have all that, but guess what else it said? In the book, there are five or six chapters where I go to great lengths to show that the scriptures actually predict that in the days before the return of the Lord, that this global antichrist spirit speaking through the governments of the world will seek to close the churches down around the world. That was in my book. I wrote it in 2019. It releases in the middle. Picture of a man with a mask, greatest con job in history. And part of it is talking about how the governments of the world are going to basically conspire, whether they knew it or not. But Satan knew it to close the churches. And for the first time since the birth of the church, 2,000 years ago, the church was born on Pentecost. And for the first time since that, never before has this happened, where all over the globe, with one voice, the government said, close the churches. Never has that happened in the year 2020.
3: And also, Pentecost, and of course, last year also, during the resurrection service.
2: Oh, of course.
3: Which,
2: yeah,
3: as you point out, I mean, in terms of if there's a more significant day that sort of marks when, you know, death, where is thy victory? Where is thy sting, right?
2: Yes.
3: Christ beats death. He beats Satan. So the idea of the Antichrist system closing down the church on that day of all days.
2: Yes, for the first time in history. And listen, just in case you have listeners that are saying, well, you know, the cross didn't defeat Satan, the resurrection didn't defeat Satan, because look, it's been 2,000 years, and look. But here's the thing. In the Old Testament and the New Testament, the Bible is very clearly says, with the Lord, where there is just life and the dimension of the realm of glory, paradise, life, a day is like 1,000 years. 1,000 years is like a day. There is no time with God. He is, he was, he evermore shall be. He was before time. He will be after time. And so when we think 2,000 years, here's the illustration I give when people are prone to say, well, you know, that you say he defeated Satan, but it sure doesn't look like it. Here's what's happening. And the Bible says this. Now, it doesn't use the illustration I'm going to use. I'm going to use a sports analogy. I'm thinking of American football, but we can think of European football or whatever you want. Use in your own mind the sport you wish. But I think of it like, look, you got this game that started back at the Garden of Eden, if you will, or the flood. And of course, this is no game. This is death and corruption. But let's compare it to a game. And so it goes on. Well, it finally gets to the fourth quarter. In the fourth quarter comes this thing, this crucifixion and resurrection scene that's declared to be the death. Now, that would extrapolate to our metaphor of, we're now in the fourth quarter, we're down to 2 minutes to play, and we're on the side that has already scored 47 points. And the other team has scored 7 points. And the clock's winding down. Okay, so the game is still being played, people are still being hit, people are still being tackled, people are still getting hurt, and the game is still being played, and everybody's fighting for yardage, but the bottom line is, the team that we're on has 47 points, and there's 2 minutes to play. It doesn't matter how hard the other side fights, they have already lost the game, and they know it. But they're playing for keeps, and they're playing for blood, and so they're out for blood, and they're playing hard. And that's what we're watching. Revelation 12:12 says it like this, in the last days, woe unto you, earth, because Satan has been thrown down to you, and he is filled with rage and fury, because now he knows his time is short. There's the sports analogy of a football game. That's what's happening, Richard. Yes, Jesus was won. Satan was defeated at the cross and at the resurrection. Resurrection Sunday is the Sunday that has been singing out for 2,000 years. Satan is defeated. The game is over. Jesus declared it. It is finished. And so in 2020, and I say that in the summoning, I start the summoning off. We've been talking about Masquerade, but the latest book, I start off by saying, look, for 10 years, I've been preaching in prophecy conferences. I've been on TV. I've been on radio, even on your show, Richard. I don't know if you remember, but I've been saying to audiences everywhere for 10 years, something's getting ready to snap. I can't put my finger on it. I don't claim to be a prophet, but something's getting ready to snap that's going to affect the whole world. We're going to live to see it. It's going to jettison other prophecies into existence. We're going to witness it. And 2020, I believe, It happened. And again, it's not just COVID. We've had pandemics before. We'll have more. I think COVID was Satan's test run for a lot of things. How easy can we shut the church down? How easy can we get pastors and Christians to run? How easy can we get governments to speak with one accord? How easy can we mask up the whole world? How easy can it be that we can do atrocities like letting prisoners out, but taking working people and making them lose their jobs, sticking them in their homes and ruining their lives? How easy can we get away with this? It was a test run. Governments acquiesce because of the power, but the demonic drive behind it is exactly what the Bible prophesied.
3: And okay, so let's talk a bit about the persecution of Christians, and even the United Nations has acknowledged that Christianity is the most persecuted religion right now. But yes, if I'm a Muslim or a Jew or a Hindu or a Buddhist, I'm saying, well, listen, you know, our temples and mosques were shut down, just, you know,
2: yes,
3: just the same as churches. So if this is the Antichrist system at work here, and they're trying to, they're taking aim at Christ, then why close down the mosques and the temples as well?
2: Right.
3: In other words, the Antichrist system is not singling out Christians.
2: Right. I address that in the book. That's a good, fair question. And as I try to do with all my books, I try to be good and fair and about everything. And so the answer is this. And some of it I have to speculate, and I will be clear about that. But a lot of it is just right there in the Word of God. So the answer to the question is this. There is going to be, like I said in Masquerade, a time, and we've already seen the test run for it, where it will basically be outlawed to be a Christian or to meet as a Christian. Now, we've seen little microcosms of that down through history. The Roman Empire, the church had to go underground. They literally met in the catacombs underground. Whenever they were caught, they were thrown to the lions. They were killed. They were persecuted. We see it now in North Korea and China and Asia, a lot of the Muslim nations, this driving of the church underground. So your question is a good one. It comes to COVID, and then we see this worldwide push, you know, shut down. They very rarely said shut down the religious institutions. Almost always they said shut down the churches. But you're right. Most of the laws were aimed at all religious organizations and religious gatherings. Well, it kind of had to be. I mean, if this is the test run, you can't just come out and say, okay, we're against all Christians. Everybody else is free. It would have been a global uprising overnight, a global war. But rather, it was a test run to see what would happen. But here's the other statistical fact. Christianity, and I'm making air quotes because not everybody that says they're a Christian is a born-again, you know, blood-bought believer. I mean, Jesus said that in Matthew 7. Not everybody that just says, Lord, Lord, is going to enter the kingdom of heaven. But let's just speak of Christianity as a whole. Protestants, Catholics, everything in between, everybody that names the name of Christ as Savior. Christianity is the largest faith system in the world. Billions and billions and billions of people will tell you that they are Christians, that they're not Muslims, they're not Jews, they're not Hindu, they're not Buddhist, they're not atheists, they're not agnostics. Now, I'm not coming on this show to disparage anybody's faith system. I'm just speaking statistically and historically here. Of course, I'm a Christian, and so I obviously believe that that is the way, the truth, the life through Jesus Christ. But again, I'm not disparaging anybody else. I'm just speaking
3: Carl,
2: truthfully.
3: I got to jump in here. Just pardon the interruption. We'll take another time out. We'll come back and we'll pick up on that point.
2: Okay.
3: Carl Gallup's The Summoning, Preparing for the Days of Noah, right here on The Conspiracy Show. My name is Richard Serrett. Stay with us.
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3: And we will take calls in the second hour. Just sit back and keep your powder dry and listen to the conversation unfold here. And then, as I say, top of the hour, we'll open up the phone lines. And also, we'll take questions from the YouTube live chat. Carl Gallup's The Summoning. So we were talking about the persecution of the church during COVID, closing churches for the first time in 2,000 years on the resurrection service and Pentecost and so far forth. And it looks like it may happen again. We're just less than a week away from the Good Friday and the resurrection service, and then for Orthodox Christians it'll be a few weeks later. But so anyway, continue on with your point. We were talking about the number of Christians being in the billions around the world.
2: Yes, and of course I want to repeat, I am not here to disparage any faith group. If I disparage anybody, it'll be Christians as a whole. but you asked a very fair question again. You say, Carl, that you're shutting down the church, but look, it was all religious institutions, religious gatherings,
3: Right. Governor Cuomo was treating Orthodox Jews in New York. It was disgraceful.
2: Oh, yes, I know. But here's the thing. For students of the Bible, know that in the last days before the return of the Lord, and again, I'm not a date setter, I just know what the Word says, and I know what's happening in the world, unprecedented events. But it says, and I'm paraphrasing, but that Satan and the Antichrist system will attack Israel, the people of Israel, Jerusalem particularly. There's going to be a huge war, according to the Bible, or armies gathering up to come against Israel and Jerusalem. So the Jews, of course. And then, of course, God's people, Christians. Revelation 12 says, and Satan went off to make war against those who hold to the testimony of Jesus in the last days. And then the next verse, it says, and then the dragon, which is Satan, it says in Revelation 12, it says, gave his power to the beast. And then you're in Revelation 13, which is the whole Antichrist system that comes in the last days. So this aiming of Satan's power and influence over the governments of the world, the kings of the world, and the Bible talks about that, was aimed at religious institutions. But you're talking about Judaism and Christianity, the largest faith system in the world, which is exactly what the book of Revelation says that Satan is going to take his sights on. Now, of course, other faith systems came into play. But look, in the United States alone, and in other places of the world, Canada and the United States, I mean, you didn't hear much about Muslim imams being put in jail. Again, not disparaging Islam or Muslim imams, but you didn't hear much about it. You didn't hear much about rabbis going to jail or entire congregations.
3: You write the headlines, and you reproduce some of those in the book, especially from the New York Times, was talking about Christian churches and evangelicals being anti-science and being super spreaders.
2: Yes.
3: And then the other, contrasting that with the way that they were reporting on the rioting, Antifa and BLM riots, by contrast, they said that they were actually, these riots were healthy, and that they were perhaps, because they were keeping people indoors, they were afraid that they were preventing the spread.
2: Yes. So the rioters, looters, and burners were heroes because they were causing so much fear that they were keeping people inside, which was preventing the spread. I mean, it's ridiculous. The logic there just defies explanation other than demonic. And so, but yet if a preacher dared, look at California, they put preachers in jail or fined them or took property away. Look at the pastor in Florida, Rodney Howard Brown down in Tampa, man, they snatched him up and there wasn't even a mandate from the governor had to step in after a few weeks and say, look, I'm not closing churches. And so the state attorney had to drop charges on the pastor that they had arrested and taken to jail.
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3: One thrown in jail up here in Alberta.
2: Oh, yeah, I know. That's what I'm saying. Canada and the United States, especially, I can speak with a little bit of legitimacy to. I don't know about all over the world. I mean, anecdotally, I read stories from all over the world. But the point is, there's just no denying that even though you know, the orders and the edicts would say, you know, all religious organizations and meetings, blah, blah, blah, yeah. Okay. But look where most of the absolute hellish accusations and attacks were directed, at Jews and synagogues and Christians and churches, particularly evangelicals, but Catholic as well, and you know, the Church of England and all that. It was directed at those calling themselves Christians and Jews. Now, again, I'm just saying that was the final statistical outcome. I know technically and legally it was aimed at all religious organizations, but like you say in my book, I document the headlines. The headlines are atrocious that came out. Watch this. From all over the world. Look, there were Muslim nations and Muslim periodicals and Muslim news sources in the Middle East, especially, and over North Africa and up into the Stan nations into Asia, that were absolutely targeting Christian churches, and they were saying, you are the super spreaders. In fact, some of them said, even went so far to say, you started the whole, COVID came from you. And I've got that documented. So it was just surreal. And all I'm saying is, again, I'm not disparaging any other person's faith group. I'm not targeting them. I'm saying we were targeted. And the Word of God said that would happen. I don't know that this is that. In other words, I think that what we're watching is just a dry run. I think it's a beginning run. I think the worst is yet to come, and I'm not trying to be negative or the sky is falling kind of person. I just know what the Word of God says. I've watched something surreal and unprecedented happen. I felt it coming for several years, and I couldn't put my finger on it. Boom, it's here. And we're not out of it yet, brother. It's still going. No.
3: I got to take a time out here, Carl. This was a short segment. We'll come back and discuss further. Carl Gallup's The Summoning, preparing for the final, or for the days of Noah. We'll find out what that means exactly as well. Stay with us.
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3: Carl, you draw a parallel between the persecution of Christians in the church during COVID. As you mentioned, a number of countries, they basically blamed the pandemic on the Christians in their country. And you parallel that with what was happening in Rome during the time of Nero, not only with the fire, the great fire that Nero blamed on Christians, but there was another plague happening around that time that was also blamed on Christians.
2: Yeah. Yeah, I know. I took it right out of the annals of history, and actually I credited another author who did that research and wrote a whole book about those things, the response of the church to plagues and pandemics in the first several centuries of the church, and he wrote it before COVID. But I quoted from him, and the bottom line is, the church has always lived through earthquakes and rebellions and riots and wars and lions' dens and fiery furnaces and pandemics and plagues. And so, what has been that response? Well, it's had to adjust. I mean, you can't just, tiptoe through the tulips and pretend like nothing's going on. We have to kind of accommodate the culture without compromising the Word of God. And by and large, down through the last 2,000 years of church history, globally speaking, the church has done that. Let's take our brothers and sisters in China and just speak of this. I mean, by and large, the real church is underground in China. It's a microcosm. It's a duplicate almost of the Roman Empire. I've got good friends that preach and teach in the underground churches, and they communicate with me about how close they came. They're in basements and, in closed office buildings at night, and they have to, sneak around the city and take different cars and shake the police off of them just to get into a darkened room. And maybe if they get into a basement and turn the lights on with another 100 or so believers in worship, and if they get caught, they lose everything. They go to jail. Some of them disappear forever. Some of their businesses are seized. That's been going on. But the church, down through history, has never just acquiesced to a government demand and closed its doors and said, okay, just tell us what to do next. And if we go back to church, tell us if we're allowed to sing. Tell us if we're allowed to breathe without a mask. Tell us if we're allowed to get closer than 6 feet to our brothers and sisters and touch them and pray with them. I mean, you know, tell us how many we can have in our sanctuaries. That's never happened before. Now, I think I speak of this in my book, but if not, I've spoken to it a lot in media. And that is, some have asked me, well, what about the 1918 Spanish flu? By the way, we're not supposed to call it the China virus, but we can still call it the Spanish flu. Anyway.
3: Right. duly noted. And the variants, we can name the country
2: name
3: for the variants.
2: These, yeah, the right. UK variants and
3: the
2: all.
3: South African variant, yes.
2: Yeah. So anyway, we almost digressed there, brother. But the bottom line is, I did a lot of research on the 1918 Spanish flu outbreak in the United States. And yes, there were some states, governors, who asked churches to please cooperate and close down temporarily, and they didn't have limits and singing and how many and masking and social distancing. And the most I could find after doing a lot of research, there were a couple of states where the churches shut down for 2 months. Prior to that, it was more like 2, 3, 4, 5 weeks. By and large, even back then, they understood that an upper respiratory virus, which is what coronavirus is, and I know that it's not the same as the flu. It's like on steroids, if you will, but it's going to run its course. It's going to run through the population, or as the scientists call it, the herd. I take umbrage at that. I don't like being called an animal. We're not part of a herd, but that's what they call it, herd immunity. A virus is going to do that. A mask doesn't stop a virus. Sheltering in place doesn't stop a virus. Closing everything down doesn't stop a virus. A virus is going to do what it's going to do. You can protect the weak. You can protect the vulnerable. You can develop medications, and yes, sometimes even vaccines. But the point is, Spanish flu did not do what some of the people on the far left are saying, that, you know, wanted to kind of weaponize this whole thing and shut everything down. Oh, they delighted with glee in shutting the churches down and putting preachers in jail in America with the First Amendment. I mean, the only nation in the world that just sacrosanctly.
3: Well, you had churches where the National Guard showed up. You talk about this in the book. The National Guard showed up because the congregants had volunteered to be tested.
2: Yes.
3: There was one church, I think there was 24 people that tested positive, no hospitalizations, nobody on ICU, no one was even sick, because as we know, a positive test and a PCR test is often a false positive. But they volunteered to be tested, 24 of them, and then the National Guard shows up at the church.
2: Yes, that the church actually had a testing center, you know, trying to be, quote, good citizens and cooperate with the government. Well, yeah, like Ronald Reagan said, that's the last words you want to hear. Hi, we're from the government and we're here to help you. You know, that's just not true. And so here's a church. I think it was in Virginia, West Virginia, Kentucky.
3: Yes.
2: Do you remember?
3: I think it was in Virginia.
2: Okay, yeah, it's in my book, and it's all documented. Everything is documented with mainstream sources, not back channel conspiracy sites. But it's good stuff, and I get them from multiple sources before I put it in my book. So that happened, and it was a governor, and so this church met and they volunteered and they tested and they said, wow, we had like 24 people, you know, that tested positive. They reported it. The governor rolled the National Guard on them. I mean, this poor little church is just saying, yeah, we're going to be good citizens. Nobody was sick. Nobody was on respirators. Nobody was dying. But it was horrendous. Calling the National Guard on a church of volunteer congregants while cities were burning and cops were being shot at and killed and businesses were being looted and the National Guard was denied entry by the governors of those states. I mean, this is the kind of madness and the hypocrisy and the duplicity that I'm speaking of, that just speaks of the chaos of the last days, the Bible does, truth being thrown to the ground, lawlessness prevailing, depravity of mind, people losing their minds, controlling the church, targeting the Christian church, targeting the Jews, targeting the nation of Israel. I mean, all of this is in the Word of God and so much more that started bursting to fruition as soon as we turned the corner to 2020. And then, of course, in America, the whole thing was weaponized against the 2020 election. I mean, there's just no doubt about that. Go ahead.
3: Right. We have a couple minutes here before the top of the hour, and I wanted to start talking about the Antichrist system as it pertains to the Great Reset.
2: Yeah.
3: And some of the things that you point out in the book, and how, you know, we, again, COVID is real, the pandemic is real, but it is the idea that never let a good crisis go to waste.
2: Exactly.
3: And so what are the agendas that are sort of piggybacking on COVID? And of course, the globalists are wringing their hands with delight because this is an opportunity, and they've said as much. They've said, here is an opportunity. So let's talk about some of the plans that they have. You talk about, what are they called, digital dots? Do you remember that? Digital dots. To basically to mark people. Talk about
2: tracers.
3: Mm-hmm. Yeah, tracers. Talk to me a little bit about that.
2: Okay, yeah. So you talk about the Great Reset. Now, most of your listeners, especially those that listen to you often, they know what we're talking about. But just because we're picking up new folks, let me just say this. The Great Reset is the name, the moniker given to this this ideology of a global government. Now, this has been around for a long time. I mean, it is of a global government. Now, this has been around for a long time. I mean, and it has really found its way into global, what we would call

0: movie End of Times thriller, the trailer. It's unbelievable. I watched it and I said, oh my gosh, just 10 years ago, this would be science fiction. And they're presenting it as truth. In other words, this is where the world is headed, and we're going to be the captains of the ship. We're the ones steering it. And they literally say on their website, COVID-19 presents a unique opportunity for the Great Reset. And they talk about a global banking system, a global government system that can control, you know, this COVID pandemic. What they mean is these draconian measures of closing down businesses and small businesses and churches and jailing people that refuse to wear a mask and on, they're talking about an organization, a government organization that literally will have the power and the voice to speak to all of the governments of the world, and that all of the governments of the world will get on one page to quote, fight COVID. You know, it's for the children, you know. The years, this is the kind of stuff they do. It's for the children. It's for the puppy dogs. It's for your health. It's for all these butterflies and daffodils and unicorns, you know. And that's how they present it. But when you read the fine print, well, it's not even fine print. It's on the front page. They're literally telling us, we're going to trace everybody, we're going to mark everybody, we're going to control the money, we're going to control the governments, and we're going to use COVID to do it. Now, right, I've oversimplified it.
1: We'll pick up on the other side. We'll have a little bit more time to flesh that out a little bit. 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
1: Thanks for inviting me into your home, your long-haul truck, RV, camper, taxi, your parents' well-appointed basement with the simulated wood paneling, electric fireplace, and the painting of dogs playing poker, your loft, that greasy spoon just off the interstate, and your cabin in the woods. Carl Gallup stays with us this hour, preparing for the coming days of Noah. And Carl is the longtime senior pastor of Hickory Hammock Baptist Church in Florida. Additionally, he's a conference leader, evangelist, Christian media icon. He's one of the founders of video teaching material to the world-famous P.P. Simmons YouTube ministry and Biblical Apologetics Channel. He's a graduate of Florida State University and the New Orleans Baptist Theological Seminary, and his latest book is The Summoning. You can also hear him on the radio. We'll tell you about Freedom Fridays a little bit later as well. Okay, so we're talking about the Great Reset as part of this Antichrist system. And so let's go back a little bit and talk about some of the proposals that are being floated. It's looking more and more like a vaccine type a passport is going to be required, certainly in Europe. And they're seriously floating that idea here. I mean, I don't know whether it would be constitutional. I don't think it would be, but that, I don't know, the courts seem to be playing ball with whatever comes their way. They just said, that's fine. Anyway, let's talk about COVID vaccine passports and these quantum dots, this marking system.
0: Okay. Yeah. No, I think you've summed it up beautifully in your opening statements there, and that is, yeah, they're dead serious. When I say they, I mean not everybody, but a huge consortium of world leaders and government leaders are deadly serious about vaccine passports and tracing. Of course, Bill Gates with Microsoft is right in the middle of it, and other tech giants. And I think some of them don't have a clue about the biblical connotations, the prophetic and the demonic connotations of this. I'm not trying to give them a pass, but I think they're just thinking money and power, you know, without some kind of mitigating force in your life, like the presence of God. I mean, you're just open to your flesh and open to the wilds of the world, and your gods are going to be money and power, controlling the population for my benefit and my manipulation. And so that's kind of the philosophy, the overarching philosophy, it seems, and I'm oversimplifying it some, but of the Great Reset.

0: this ideology that's got its own website, is connected to the big globalist institutions like the United Nations, and they're looking at global government, they're looking at global health care, they're looking at global digital monetary systems, and they say this, and they say they're going to use the COVID crisis as the launching pad for it, and they're talking about tracing and marking. Listen, I wrote a book called When the Lion Roars several years ago, 4, 5, 6 years ago. Oh, so you asked me earlier, do I ever talk about this stuff before COVID? Oh, yeah, been seeing it coming. I started studying the 2020 agenda of the United Nations, but that was back in 2017, 2018. Well, their agenda was basically the same as what we're looking at the Great Reset. They just didn't have the what I called in that book the trigger. What do we do? What can we use to get the whole world marching to our orders? And I predicted back then a pandemic of some sort could be a trigger. And I talked about other triggers. But back then they were saying by 2020, we want to have the whole world identified and marked using the technology. They were really focusing in on this biometrics, you know, the biometric technology to mark everybody. But that never happened. It didn't happen to the extent they wanted it to, even though they were feverishly working. And then they came up, the United Nations came up with Agenda 2030, and they called it Sustainable Development Project. A really sweet word saying, look, as the world grows and grows and grows in population, we've got to be able to sustain it. We got to feed it. We got to clothe it. We got to employ it. How are we going to do that if we got 7 billion, 8 billion, 12 billion, 15 billion people? We've got to be able to sustain the development. Well, if we're going to do that, we've got to have, you guessed it, global government, global money system, global this, global that. And the goal is 2030, and they literally said, and I've got it documented, in the 2030 agenda of the United Nations, we will have every man, woman, boy, and girl on the planet marked and coded and identified so they can be traced and tracked. Now, get this, Richard. Are you there?
1: Yes, I'm listening.
0: Okay, I heard a noise. I thought I'd lost you. Okay, but get this. That 2030 agenda, and I've got it documented in the book, When the Lion Roars, stated, and I'm paraphrasing, but it stated, and we're going to do this so that we can, it literally said, to bring peace and safety to the world. Now, why am I emphasizing like that and using the word literally so much? Because it literally said that, and I've got it documented, but the Bible literally says way back in Daniel and then again in the New Testament that in the days when they're crying peace and safety, and the implication is when the world is crying peace and safety, then sudden destruction is going to come. In other words, that's when the man of lawlessness, the son of perdition, the Antichrist system will come to its fruition. I mean, they're living out prophecy. They're using words. Look, this whole thing of vaccine tracing and vaccine certificates, and you can't fly internationally unless you've had a vaccine card or you've been chipped or you got a tracer dot in you or something like that. You can't fly. Some, even Bill Gates said early on, until he got his wrist slapped because he was speaking too quickly and panicking people, but he said, you know, we could require this for you to work. We could require this for you to go to the grocery store. We could require, he literally said, we could actually require this so that people can go back to church. In other words, they took church away, and then the bait was, if you'll take our mark, we'll let you go back to church.
1: Now, you mentioned, let me ask you about this, because you mentioned biometrics.
0: Yes.
1: And here, I'm just going to crib here from your book. You write, a new biometric identity platform partnered with the Gates-funded GAVI Vaccine Alliance and MasterCard will launch in West Africa and combine COVID-19 vaccination, cashless payments, and potential law enforcement applications. In early June, GAVI or GAVI reported that MasterCard's Wellness Pass program would be adopted in response to the coronavirus pandemic. Around a month later, MasterCard announced that Trust Stamp's biometric identity platform would be integrated into Wellness Pass as Trust Stamp system. So what are they linking here? If you get the vaccine, you can actually get paid?
0: Yep. And brother, it sounds so surreal, but it is This is real life in real time now. We are actually living inside of prophecy, and most of the church doesn't even get it, which is why I'm doing these broadcasts. It's why I'm writing these books. I'm trying to wake up the church. And poor Africa, bless their hearts. It's like they're always on the cutting edge of being experimented with, as like almost like lab rats as a continent or a nation with. Oh, down through the decades, they've been targeted for this. And now, as you said, you're reading from my book, and I got it straight from the websites of the people that are doing it. They're going to use Africa again, West Africa, as the experimental launch pad for this marking system. And you're right, it's attached to all of those conditions. And so, so people that know the Word of God, they know Revelation 13 that basically says, and the whole world will be forced to take a mark. It's a worship or a giving homage, if you will, to the Antichrist system. And if you don't take the mark, it literally says, I'm sorry I'm using the word literally so much, but I'm using it correctly. It literally says you cannot buy or sell unless you have the mark. Well, if you can't buy or sell, then you can't eat. You can't work. You die, or you scrounge around like a rat, and beg and borrow and steal. And the book of Revelation describes that about the last days. And now the Great Reset and the Agenda 2030 and the sustainable development, and now the thing you just read, you got MasterCard involved, you got Bill Gates involved, you've got these globalist leaders involved, and they're saying, we're not going to let a good crisis go to waste. Here's the trigger we've been waiting on. Now, I'm very clear in the book on the summoning. I am not saying on your program tonight, now it may turn out that this is true, but right now I'm not saying, and I say this in the book, that COVID-19 is the mark of the beast and the vaccine and that it's the be-all, end-all. I think it's a dry run for what's coming next. I think what's coming next may be even worse. I think. I could be wrong, but even if it is, it's building and building, and it's morphing on itself, and it's what do you call it when a virus morphs? What's that called? I've lost my words here. But anyway,
1: it mutates.
0: Yeah, mutates. It's mutating itself, and so it could be that what began in 2020 will mutate into this Antichrist system. It could be, but we cannot be denied. Again, I've got it all documented. That the globalist leaders who are looking at the globalist agenda are giddy with power and wealth and control and manipulation. And they actually say on their websites and in their literature, COVID-19 is the foundation for getting this done. And now, we're watching it happen. Brother, with the masking and the staying at home and the closing of businesses, closing of entire cultures and societies and nations and states. Listen, my church never did close, and I haven't gotten into that story, and I'm not going to dive into the whole thing right now. But through our live stream, we now have had to develop a live stream membership for our church. People from all over the world. I could give you their names. I actually went through a bunch of the names this morning in church. We've got couples from Germany, where Germany is not letting people go back to church yet. We've got couples. We've got people, families in parts of Canada that have joined our church. A couple of women who live, they don't even know each other. They've gotten to know each other, but they live in a part of the city where there were a couple of churches. The government said, no, church is closed, church is closed. And the pastors left town. And it was the only two churches in town. Now they have no churches.
1: You want to hear how ridiculous things got up here? So they opened the film industry up here. I'm glad they did, because that's a big employer here in Toronto. So this was at a time when you had harsh restrictions on churches. They could have 10 people. Didn't matter how large the church was, 10 people maximum. And unless you were shooting a film inside a church in which you wanted to recreate, a liturgy or a service, and then you could have more than 10 people. So as long as you're making a movie in church, you can have more than 10 people. But if you're actually conducting a liturgy or a church service, you can only have 10 people. That's the degree of lunacy that we're dealing with here.
0: It's lunacy, it's depravity, it's duplicity, and all of those other fancy big words. It's hypocrisy, and it's all tied to never let a good crisis go to waste. And I still, again, without judging individual pastors or congregations or denominations, I still hold the church as a whole at fault for this, because the government said boo, and pastors, denominations, Christians, and churches all over the world ran for the hills. And I'm telling you, the Word of God even warns that in the days before the return of the Lord, the Bible warns that judgment will begin first with the house of God. Now, what does that mean? Well, this whole world is already under judgment according to the Word of God, because it's fallen. Satan is the prince of this world right now, but we're in the fourth quarter. He's lost. He knows it, but he is still fighting for his life. So the world, the lost world, I'm talking people that don't know the Lord. And again, I'm not getting preachy here. I'm just telling you what the Bible says, because the Bible is the only religious book in the world that prophesied all these things, and now we're living them. No other religious book. I could name them all, but it'd sound like I'm attacking religion, so I'm not going to. But no other religious book in the world prophesied thousands of years ago the exact things that are happening right now. But the Bible does, the Word of God does, and it actually says judgment begins first with the house of God. And Jesus, even his parables, he talked about the wheat and the tare and the separating process. He talked about that, Richard. He prophesied, he predicted that the last days would be a final harvesting, and it would begin in the house of God. It would separate. Jesus said, not everybody that just says Lord, Lord, not everybody just quote, and I'm making air quotes here, attends church or gives a little money or says the name of Jesus, that doesn't mean you're going to come into my Father's kingdom, Jesus said. So again, we're watching that happen. The church has basically, by and large around the globe, been dismantled and made irrelevant, they think. And even in America, where we have the First Amendment and a lot of strong-hearted patriots and churches kind of stayed open, well, not many, but some did, like mine, and others have opened back up and said, you know, to heck with all these mask laws and stuff. We're going to get back to life. I mean, you know, we sang one Sunday, my faith is in Jesus. The very next Sunday, we ran and hid for months. And they're saying, you know, we're embarrassed by that. We're not going to do that. We're going to do what our ancient forefathers did. We're going to come out in the middle of pandemics, and we're going to minister to the hurting, the dying, and the sick. Even if it costs us our lives, we're going to model what the church is about, what Jesus Christ is about. And so, you know, that's happening, and I praise God for that. But basically, around the world, it's the church is being weeded out, and it needs to be. The weed and the tare need to be separated. But it happens to the church first, God's word says. Richard?
1: All right. I want to talk about this, the subtitle of the book, Preparing for the Days of Noah. We talk a lot on this show when we get into the Nephilim and so forth. We talk as in the days of Noah. So it's mentioned twice. Jesus refers to the days of Noah when he's asked about, you know, this, the second coming and so forth. Why is it mentioned twice? First to the Pharisees, when Jesus is talking to the Pharisees who are constantly, you know, quizzing him and so forth and trying to trip him up, but then also to his disciples. So where is it mentioned and why twice?
0: Okay, yeah, Luke 17 and Matthew 24 is where Jesus really preaches, teaches on it, and makes it the foundational point or the foundational sign of his soon coming, and I'll explain that. But I also want to make clear to your audience that this whole theme of Noah and the days of Noah, and says in the days of Lot, that's found throughout the New Testament, out of the mouth of Jesus, out of the mouth of Peter, out of the mouth of Paul, out of the mouth of John. I mean, this is not something hidden in a little corner in some little trinket of scriptural nugget. This is a major theme. And so in Luke 17 and Matthew 24, here's what happens. And these are two separate instances separated by a couple of months. Jesus is in the last couple of months of his earthly life. He's headed towards Jerusalem to present himself to the cross and to an empty tomb, and so the church can be born and everything. But he's down along the Jordan River Road. He's coming down from the Galilee area, Lake Galilee, and he's going the Jordan River Road all the way into Jericho. And then Jericho, he'll go up the mountain, finally to Bethany, which is on the outskirts of Jerusalem at the Mount of Olives. Mount of Olives is a part of Jerusalem, but it's on the outskirt of the wall and the Temple Mount. And then from there, he'll go through the Eastern Gate on the back of a donkey, which he did today, 2,000 years ago, Palm Sunday, prophesied by Zechariah in chapter 9, 400 years before it happened. And then the last week, he would be there. So in Luke 17, he's down along the Jordan Road, and he's going village to village. He's got a crowd following him, and he's got his own disciples, but he's been ministering for 3 years now, and so crowds are always following him, hundreds, sometimes thousands. Sometimes he'll gather on a hillside and start preaching, and 10,000 people will show up. I mean, it's the size of most civic centers. I mean, that's amazing. And so he's walking along the road, and so the Pharisees, who are the teachers of the law and the rabbis of the local synagogues and among the people, they came out because they knew who this was. They knew what this parade was, and they asked him, okay, 3 years, you've been talking about the coming of the Son of Man. Tell us, what will be the signs? How will we know? And Jesus doesn't even hesitate. He said, it will be just like it was in the days of Noah, just like it was. Now, he gives the general attitude. People will be buying and selling and giving in marriage and, you know, and going on with their lives right up until the time the flood came. Now, there's nothing wrong with buying and selling, giving in marriage, going to work, I tell our church, that's what life is. It's mowing the grass, paying the bills, educating the children, you know, attending weddings and funerals and just doing life. But there's nothing wrong with that. The point he was making was, it'll just be life as usual, even before the flood comes and Noah is building a ship the size of an aircraft carrier in his backyard, and he's preaching for 120 years, and the world goes, la, la, la, la, la, la, la, look at the unicorns, look at the butterflies, everything's lovely, everything's beautiful, and Jesus said it'll be just like that. Now, that's the defining nature of it, but when he says it will be just like the days of Noah, Richard, here's the thing that's striking. Well, before I define it, let me just continue and say, then he goes down the road, he winds up in Jerusalem, a couple of months later, he's on the side of the Mount of Olives, and his disciples ask him, what will be the signs of your return? In Matthew 24, that's when he says, well, there'll be wars and rumors of wars and this and that, and, you know, and the gospel of the kingdom will be preached, and then finally the abomination that causes desolation will be seen. Brother will turn against brother, sister against sister, false prophets, et cetera, et cetera. He ends it by talking about his angels going to gather the elect, and then he says, learn the lesson of the fig tree, and I point out in my book that is about the return of Israel. The scholars see it. The word study agrees with it. The fig tree, that morning he had cursed a fig tree. Now that evening he's saying when it comes back to life, that's the end. That's when all of these things will happen. Throughout the Old Testament, Israel is called the fig tree, and I document all of this. That's what he's prophesying. He says the return of Israel is the starting clock, and all of this stuff will happen quickly. And then he says, and don't forget, he says it again, it'll be like the days of Noah.
1: Okay, got to jump in. We'll take a quick time out, come back. Carl Gallup, stay with us.
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1: All right, Carl, I'm going to go to the YouTube live stream where in our chat room there where people have left some questions.
0: Yeah.
1: And let's see, who do we have first? I'm going to go with this one. Show Me the Truth 74. They have some interesting handles in our YouTube live chat. Show Me the Truth 74 asks, Carl, your thoughts on these satanic shoes with blood inside? Feels like this is another witchcraft ritual thrown right in our faces, our children's faces. Now, this is, I'm not sure if you've heard about this, Lil Nas X, he's a rapper, and he's released a line of shoes. They're called Satan shoes. Apparently, they will contain a drop of human blood, and there will be 666 pairs released. Obviously, it sounds like kind of a marketing ploy here. Nevertheless, you know, Satan shoes with human blood in them? What are your thoughts?
0: Yeah. What are my thoughts? I think this is Satan's arrogance. Yes, I'm familiar with the story. His arrogance, he's feeling his power. This is Revelation 12:12, right in our face. Be woe unto you, earth, because Satan has been thrown down amongst you. He is filled with rage, and he knows his time is short. This is just one little thing. I mean, there's so many things that have come out, and these shoes didn't necessarily come out of COVID, but ever since we turned the corner to 2020 and this huge attack against the church and everything godly and the Bible and culture and business and people and, you know, herding us up like animals and masking us up, this masquerade, and now comes a tennis shoe by the most famous marketer of shoes in the planet with 666 emblazoned on the back heel. And interestingly, this shows you how these people are so depraved. They don't even know the word of God, or they think they can twist the word, just like Satan did with Jesus in the wilderness temptation. He actually quoted scripture to Jesus, actually misquoted or half-quoted scripture. If he would do it to Jesus, certainly he'll do it to the world. And on the side of these tennis shoes, it says Luke 10:18. Luke, the Gospel of Luke 10:18. What is that? I saw Satan fall like lightning from the heavens. And that's supposed to be Satan bragging about himself. It's crazy. That scripture goes on to speak of the condemnation, the fact that he has been defeated. He was kicked out of heaven. And now we have been given authority and power over him in the name of Jesus, the Bible says, and in the power that the Lord gives us, and that we're in the fourth quarter and the game is over. I mean, the game's still being played. People are still getting hurt. You know, people are taking some licks, but the bottom line is Satan cannot catch up. He cannot. He's lost. And in the middle of everything else, all of the lunacy, comes this shoe that is supposed to be embedded with human blood, drops of human blood, 666 on the heel. Black and red is the color, kind of demonic, hellish looking, and Luke 10:18 emblazoned on the side, as though that's Satan bragging about how he's as powerful as like lightning. I came down like lightning to the earth. It's just in our face. And, you know, could it just be this ingenious marketing ploy? Well, of course it could. I mean, listen. I write about it in Gods and Thrones, one of the books I did. That's one of Satan's tricks. He influences and manipulates the thrones of power. That can be corporate business. It can be institutions of education. It can be churches and pulpits and ecclesiastical power. It can be governmental power, kings, presidents, queens. And that's where Satan hovers. Hollywood, you know, video game marketers. I mean, any place where the people's minds are kind of wrapped into a certain ism or schism. That's where Satan hovers. And so now we've got the largest manufacturer of tennis shoes on the planet that everybody has been coveting for decades. They develop a shoe with human blood in it, 666 on it, and Luke 10:18, as though it's the bragging rights of Satan. So do I think there's anything demonic in this? Absolutely I do. And, I don't make a huge deal of it. Like, I mean, it doesn't affect me. I'm under the blood of Jesus. It doesn't affect me at all, or any other true born-again Christian. But it's just in our face, Richard. And this is just a little thing, but there it is.
1: All right. Roger Vega asks, do you remember, Carl, that the Project for a New American Century, which was floated right before 9/11, but no one believed anything would happen? Isn't this similar with the Great Reset and the virus?
0: Yeah. I do remember it. I do know what they're talking about. It is similar. I've been trying to tell people this for years, and they look at me like I've got a third eye on my forehead. Most people I don't think have heard of this, but it was like a super duper, I think you would call it, neoconservative think tank, mm-hmm. developed in the mid 1990s, and it was this was the idea. Now I want your audience to hear this, because we think of you know, the one world order and the Antichrist system, it's going to come out of Rome, or it's going to come out of the conglomeration of the EU, or it's going to come out of the Middle East. And maybe it's that and all of that together. Who knows, in the end of it all, the great Babylon, the great harlot the Bible speaks of, this conglomeration, this federation. But look at this. Project for a New American Century in the mid-1990s, their stated goal was, we need, and I'm going to oversimplify it, but this is what it says. It says, we need to take control of the globe to bring about some kind of peace and order and security, and it needs to be done on an American model. We are the superpower of money and military and influence and prestige. We can make this happen. And so what happens when in the days of the Gulf War, Saddam Hussein, well, we need to take him out. We need to change that regime. We need a new government over there. Well, what about over here? Well, we need to take that one out. We need to change it. What about Arab Spring? Well, we need to get involved in that. We need to change the face of the Middle East. That's what that whole thing was about. And so,
1: right, and they also floated the idea, Carl, that in order for to galvanize public opinion in America, that this is the what we need to do and establish, you know, this new world order, as George Herbert Walker Bush said.
0: Yes,
1: that we may need another Pearl Harbor,
0: a trigger.
1: Yeah.
0: A trigger, yeah. And a lot of people think 9/11 was that. I don't know if I'd buy that, but again, I'm not nearly as educated on that one thing as a lot of other people are. It could have been. I wouldn't put it nothing is to be put past Satan, okay? Because the Bible is clear. He's the one pulling the strings of so many of these thrones of power that involves not just governments, but everything else I said, institution, Hollywood, entertainment, schools, churches, everything. And so nothing would surprise me. I mean, I believe for those of us that belong to the Lord, when we wind up in glory and God shows us, the Bible says we will know him as he is. We will understand. We will see clearly. And I believe we're going to be shocked at what was really going on behind the curtains. It's like we're living in the Wizard of Oz. It's like we're living in Munchkin Land in Oz. You know, there's a man behind the curtain pulling the buttons and pushing the knobs. We just see the big ugly face, the hologram out front. But really, it's this fallen being that's trying to be bigger and more powerful and shinier than he really is, thus my book, Masquerade, you know? And so this project for a new American century, a lot of Americans don't even know about it. A lot of good, godly people don't have a clue that American leadership for decades has been trying to set America up as the head of the globalist government. So brother, we're just living in prophetic times where everybody that doesn't belong to the Lord, they're just living in their flesh. They're looking for a way to control the world. Now, that is a demonic spirit. It's called the spirit of Antichrist, and John wrote about it in 1 John and the book of Revelation.
1: We'll go back to more questions from the YouTube live chat. We're coming up on a break, but I just want to go back to Noah, since that's, again, the subtitle, you know, preparing for the days of Noah, as in the days of Noah. That's when, you know, the second coming. That's when we're talking about end times prophecy here. And so, you know, you mentioned Noah was building this ark, and it may have slipped past some people, but he was building the ark for like 12 decades, 120 years. It wasn't just like, you know, a five-year project. 120 years, he's hammering away, sawing boards or whatever. 120 years?
0: Yeah. Yeah. No, it couldn't be when the flood came that nobody knew or that somebody was left out. No, by the time the flood came, everybody had either laid eyes on that ark or had heard about it. And, I mean, there's no way 120 years building an aircraft carrier-sized ship in your backyard. You know, people say, oh, that crazy old man. Well, but he wasn't. He came from a good family. And you know, very ingenious, industrious people. And think about it, the materials. I mean, he had some of his materials and supplies. He had to shop. He had to go into the towns and villages and barter and trade. I mean, he wasn't this like some out in the woods hiding from everybody, some prepper that was growing every weed and seed for his family. No, he was a part of the culture and society, and they knew him, and he was quite a respected guy. And he was saying, look, It's going to happen, guys. It is going to happen. The word of God has spoken clearly. And you know, that's why we kind of feel like Noah's in our day, you know, and like Lot's in his day. We're telling people, look, I can tell you what God's word says. It was written thousands of years ago. See, this is the ark we're building. And it was written thousands of years ago. And now you're living in the midst of it. Churches are being closed. Brothers and sisters are turning against each other and turning each other into the authorities. Technology has increased. Whatever is done in secret is shouted from the rooftops, literally now. Instantaneous communication, information, and Israel has returned, and it's been there 73 years. And we're preaching and teaching, saying, people, please, please understand. The return of the Lord is soon. I'm not setting dates. I'm not, little boy.
1: I got to jump in. Wolf. Sorry, Carl, I got to jump in. We've got another timeout. We'll come back with more. As in the days of Noah, the book is The Summoning. Carl Gallup stays with us.
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1: All right, before we get back to the questions from the YouTube live chat, let me just get back to Noah for a moment. So he's building this ark for 120 years it takes him. And so, you know, generations growing up watching this ark being built, people are asking, why are you building the ark? He tells them. And then in the end, you know, when the rain starts to fall and the door is sealed shut and people are screaming outside, let me in, it's too late. Now, there's nothing Noah can do. God has sealed the door. But did he make it, was it made known to the people? Listen, if you want to come on the ark with me, you're welcome.
0: Yeah, I think it was. I mean, the Bible claims that he was a preacher of righteousness. He preached for 120 years. And the implication, I mean, why am I preach every Sunday, but why do I preach? Well, I'm preparing God's people, I'm equipping God's people, but what am I equipping them for? To go out into the world and make disciples, to go out into the world and be the salt and the light, to go out into the world and bring people on the ark. The ark is now, it's the old rugged cross and an empty tomb and the gospel of Jesus Christ. You got to get on board, because when God shuts the door, it's done. So I think the implication is that, yeah, I mean, for 120 years, he preached and pled with the people, but and pleaded with the people, but by the end of it all, the Bible says that Noah and his family were the only ones found to be righteous. Now, the word righteous, we use that, we misuse that word, at least biblically speaking, we misuse it in our modern culture. It doesn't mean goody-goody two-shoes. It doesn't mean perfection. What it means is the word righteous in the biblical sense means a person is declared righteous by God when we're under the blood of Jesus Christ. And again, I'm not trying to be preachy. This is just the word of God. And so we are declared. It's like a judge. We're standing before a judge. We've committed a murder. But for whatever reason, the judge has mercy on us. And he said, I declare you righteous. I declare you not guilty. I will take your punishment upon myself. Well, no human judge would do that. No, but the judge of the universe did. He gave the opportunity. So yeah, Noah was proclaiming righteousness of God. He was proclaiming salvation. Get on the ark with us. But I think as it drew closer and closer, I think the Lord revealed to him, Noah, nobody's going to be coming. And you know, it's interesting. So Noah and his family then, metaphorically speaking, would represent the family of God in the last days, those who are under the blood. Well, that would be the church. And it's not because we're special, because we're Christians, or no, because not everybody that just says, Lord, Lord, the only people that will, quote, go up in the ark, that will be saved from the coming wrath, will be those who God has declared righteous. Well, in the last days, the only ones God will declare righteous are those who have bowed their knee to Jesus Christ, according to the word of God. So you can see the metaphorical similarities between the days of Noah and our days. Now, Jesus didn't say that the last days before his return would be kind of like the days of Noah, or similar to the days of Noah, or could be compared to. He said emphatically in Luke 17 and in Matthew 24, separated by a couple of months, both times he said, it will be just like the days of Noah. And Peter addresses in 2 Peter chapter 3, he says, you know, in the last days, scoffers are going to come. They're going to scoff. They're going to mock. They're going to say, where is this coming of the Lord that everybody talks about? Ever since the beginning, the world has gone on like it has from the beginning. And he says, but they purposely forget that this earth has already been destroyed by God's wrath one time when God sent the flood in Noah's day. There it is again. Peter's talking about it. Where did he hear that from? Well, he heard it from Jesus. He was his right-hand man. So yes, Richard, I think he was preaching. I think he was begging. I think he was pleading. As it got closer to the end, I think he realized that it was going to be him, his family, and the animals that God brought, and then God shut the door. That is a perfect biblical picture of what's going to happen in the end. There will be apparently billions that will not get upon the ark of the gospel message of God's salvation through Jesus Christ. That's what this whole week of Passion Week and Passover is all about. It's about the cross, the crucifixion, the resurrection. It's the ark. Get on board, because Jesus said, I am the door, and nobody's getting into paradise but by me. Get on the ark.
1: I've got about a minute here before the break, and I just wanted to make this observation, and maybe I'm making too much of, you know, trying to make a connection between COVID and the ark, but, you know, Moses and his family were shut in there. It wasn't just 40 days and 40 nights. That's how long the rain lasted, but yep. They were shut inside for what, 150, 200 days before the water?
0: I'm sorry, go ahead.
1: You know, I was just going to say, I mean, I'm just drawing that connection between the lockdown and the stay at home and quarantining at home and being inside. And we were told 2 weeks to flatten the curve. And then before you know it, here we are a year later, more than a year later. I'm just thinking maybe, you know, I'm thinking Shem and Japheth and Ham are saying, you know, when is this going to end? You said 2 weeks or you said 40 days and we're still shut inside.
0: Yeah, brother, I've got to admit, that's pretty brilliant. I haven't even considered that. Now, why didn't I call you before I wrote that book? Think about it, man. I mean, you know, like you said, you might be making too much of it, and you might, and I might be by kind of agreeing with you here, but there is a little bit of a parallel there, isn't there? Now, if I could be wrong here, so your audience can correct me. I know I wrote it in my book somewhere. I went and added it all up, and maybe you haven't gotten to that point yet, and I can't remember, but the Bible, from the time they got in the ark and the door closed to the time the ark settled and the water receded enough that they could open it and get out and go back to life, I think it was like a year and a half, if I'm not mistaken. The whole thing, the whole saga took about a year and a half.
1: There you go.
0: Again, I could be corrected, but good gosh, man, that's corresponding so far with right where we are now.
1: All right, we'll take one final time out, come back, more questions for Carl Gallup's The Summoning, and we'll tell you how to get a copy as well. Back with more in a moment. Stay with us.
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1: So I suppose you could look at Noah as the ultimate prepper. Should Christians be preppers?
0: Yeah. Well, actually, Noah was the ultimate prepper, and then you move to Joseph, 7 years storing up grain with Pharaoh's permission. He became the hero of Egypt and the known world back in those days. And you move on through to the early church in the New Testament, and they were not only preppers, they were mega preppers. I mean, they had pandemics and disease and earthquakes and volcanoes and devastation and persecution, and so the Bible speaks of how they would buy and sell property, they would split up amongst each other, they would take care of the widows that couldn't work, they would take care of each other. They were prepping and they were saving up and they were storing up and they were taking care of each other. So should Christians be preppers? Well, the word prepper is kind of a pejorative nowadays. It's funny, though. The governments of the world are preppers. You can go to the government websites, and they tell you how to prep for war and for pestilence and devastation, especially after 9/11. So it's just this whole thing is filled with hypocrisy and duplicity and, you know, pejoratives. But yes, we should. The Bible says it like this in one of the Proverbs. I've got it quoted in my book. Look, the wise man sees danger coming and prepares for it. And and he is blessed. The fool sees that danger coming and does nothing and pays the price for it. So, yeah, in that sense, we should just prepare kind of for the worst, but hope for the best and pray for the best and just keep our head on a swivel. I tell Christians, don't walk around in paranoia and anxiety. That's the opposite of being a person of faith, but rather mow the grass, pay the bills, educate the children, plan for the future. Nobody knows the day or the hour, but understand there is an aircraft carrier size ship in the backyard of the world. We're living in the days of Noah, and we need to be prepared for some tough times and to minister to the world around us. And we need to be prepared for the coming of the Lord. And it may happen in our day. It may be another generation or two, maybe 100 years from now. But on the course of human history, it's coming very, very soon and very quickly, like Daniel said, like a flood. Isn't that interesting? Way back in Daniel's day, he said the end will come like a flood, bringing again the picture of Noah into mind.
1: Solar Warden asks, do you envision human rights groups being able to successfully prevent forced vaccinations when push comes to shove?
0: Yeah, listen, Solar Flare, is that what you said?
1: Yeah, Solar Warden.
0: Solar Warden. Listen, that's a great question, and I'm going to answer that. But first, to keep you and me out of trouble, Richard, I want to say this about Nike and the Satan shoe. NBC News is reporting just a few hours ago that Nike has now disclaimed any connection to this. It's being done by a group called Mischief, M-S-C-H-F, all in caps, and working with this rapper. And Nike saying, we didn't have anything to do with this. They're buying up our shoes, and they're putting all this stuff on it. So, earlier I said Nike was behind it, but I want to make that correction so you and I don't get in trouble, okay?
1: Thank you for that. Actually, you mentioned a large shoe company, but you didn't mention them by name.
0: Oh, okay.
1: But thank you for that anyway. You're right. Rapper and his group are buying up shoes, but they're not being supported, or this is in no way anything to do with Nike. Okay.
0: Yes, exactly. And I didn't say the name, but it's got the symbol emblazoned. They are Nike shoes, but Nike said, we did not produce these. Okay. All right. And so, I got a radio program. I know how this works, brother.
1: Okay. Well done.
0: All right. So now back to Solar Warden's question. Do I envision being able to successfully prevent forced vaccination
1: or human rights? Do we think human rights groups are going to come forward, or will there be successful, maybe Supreme Court challenges?
0: There are already challenges in the United States, and probably will be in Canada, and probably around the world. But here's the thing, Solar Warden, and I know that's your pen name here. Here's the thing. That's an excellent question. We don't know, but here's what we do know. We don't know about COVID-19 and forced vaccinations. Now, in the United States, the Supreme Court ruled decades ago, and I referenced this in my book. Alan Dershowitz actually came out and said during the height of COVID, he said, look, you need to know the Supreme Court has already ruled that in the case of a national emergency, if it is declared that we think we're under a biological...
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0: Warfare attack, and the President and Congress decrees it. You can be held down in a needle forced in your arm by the U.S. government, and there's nothing legally you can do about it. Now, that the Supreme Court has ruled several times. Now, it's a very, very, that would be a really extreme case, but they have ruled in an extreme case. So to this gentleman that wrote in under the name Solar Warden, nations of the world, and the United States is one of the strongest, freest nations with a constitution that says, look, your human rights can't be violated. But yet, we're living in the midst of it, so we don't know what's going to happen, but the Bible is clear. There will come a time in Revelation 13, it says that the whole world will be forced to take a mark, or you cannot buy or sell or trade or therefore eat. Now, those that bow to the Antichrist system, some people say, well, it means it's a mark to, it's a, like a certificate of worship. Yeah, but worship doesn't necessarily mean bowing down and praying and, you know, genuflecting and saying, oh, thou art the King of Kings. Worship means assigning ultimate worth and value, saying yes, sir, and saluting when the government says, take this mark. Now, I'm not saying the vaccine is the mark of the beast. I still think it's a dry run to see how easy it would be to get everybody to line up and take a mark. It could be, though, with this digital tracing technology we have and all of that other, we don't know what it's going to be yet. And I know people are fighting it. So do I think it can be prevented? I think in pockets and here and there, yes, it will be prevented. But the bottom line is, if we're still here when the Antichrist system comes to fruition, it's going to be a mandate from the globe to take some kind of mark that identifies us as being good little government followers.
1: All right. The summoning, where does that name come from?
0: Yeah, it comes from Psalm 50, the first six verses. And I don't have it in front of me, so I'll paraphrase. But it basically says, the Lord God is enthroned in heaven, and he is summoning all of heaven and earth to his throne. And the picture is the day of judgment. He says, he says to his angelic host, he says, but gather together my elect, those who are under the sacrifice. Well, the last day's sacrifice is the blood of Jesus. The gathering together of the elect appears to a lot of scholars to be a picture of the rapture. I chose that scripture and that title because you can feel it in the air, brother. The judgment of God has already begun with the house of the Lord. It's all over the world. The Bible speaks of a rapture in the last days, and we could get into pre-trib, mid-trib, post-trib. I'm not going to do that. But there's going to be a catching away, a calling away, and then the wrath of God is coming. So the summoning. You know, I used to be a cop, man. I've issued summons. I know what they are. I've gone to state attorney's offices and to judges to get a summons for somebody to appear. And so that's what it means. It's just an order from heaven. You will appear before my throne. If you're not under the blood, forget the mark of the beast. You better have the mark of the Lamb.
1: Hmm. Let me ask you this in all seriousness. Would you like to see live to see the end times play out and the final judgment, or would you rather, you know, pass on and leave that for another generation to experience?
0: Well, the bottom line is, Richard, there is no time in the presence of the Lord. Jesus told the thief on the cross 2,000 years ago, he said, look, today, in a few moments, this day, I promise you, I tell you the truth, today you will be with me in paradise. It's an interdimensional universe. It just is. I write about this. The Bible speaks of it. It demands we believe it. So even if we were to leave this world in what we call death, we close our eyes, we open our eyes in the presence of the Lord, we're still wrapped up and involved in what's going on earth and what's getting ready to happen. We will return with the Lord. The judgment seat will be set up.
1: But so, to live through the tribulation, to have to live through the tribulation and Jacob's troubles and all of that.
0: Yeah, I know. Well, again, look at Noah. That's why Jesus said it'd be just like the days of Noah. He lived in the worst the world had ever been up until his time. God didn't take him out until he poured his wrath out. But in the midst of it, he protected Noah. Same with Lot in Sodom and Gomorrah. And Peter says he uses both Noah and Lot as examples of the last days. And he says, look, he says, God knew how to take care of Noah and his family. And made them preachers of righteousness, and he saved them, and he protected them, and he knew how to take care of Lot and his family, living in Sodom and Gomorrah, and he says, and Lot was vexed in his righteous heart, seeing the depravity of the day in and day out, but yet God knew how to take care of him,
1: okay,
0: and the implication.
1: Just about out of time, I got to ask you, how do we get a copy of the book?
0: Okay, you can get it anywhere good books are sold. They're selling out all over the place. 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
1: And very quickly, how do we listen to you on the radio?
0: Same thing, carlgalbs.com. Everything's there. My live stream, my radio feeds, everything is there, books and everything.
1: Carl, always a pleasure. Thank you so much.
0: It's my honor, Richard. Thank you for having me on.
1: All right. Back next week with a brand new program. In the meantime, don't be afraid. There's nothing concealed that won't be revealed and nothing hidden that won't be made known. What you hear in the dark, speak in the light, what I say in a whisper. Proclaim from the housetops. Move over, Aphrodite. I'm coming home. Good night.
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1: And welcome to the Audio Imaginarium. Come on in, weary traveler. Hang your cloak on a peg, grab a stool, and come gather round the fire. There are stories to be told, and you are among friends. And it is great to be with you again. Carl Gallops is here for the full 2 hours to discuss end times prophecy, the Antichrist, the satanic deception, the construction of the third temple. How crucial is that to end times prophecy? All of this detailed in his new book, Masquerade, Prepare for the Greatest Con Job in History. Quite a provocative title. Carlos Cagina is the technical producer. Ryan White is the live stream producer. And yes, we are live streaming tonight on my YouTube channel, Strange Planet. Please hit that subscribe button if you're watching the live stream. And if you haven't checked out the live stream, we do stream this radio program at the same time. You can see me in my little studio beneath the stairs. And often my guest also appears on his or her webcam. Now, Carl Gallops is not on camera tonight. He's down in the Panhandle, Florida. They just came out the other side of Hurricane Sally yesterday, and my understanding is they've just only recently got their power back up, and the Wi-Fi is still very poor at this point, but he'll be joining us on the phone. Also, if you haven't already done so, please take a moment and register for my free monthly newsletter, Inner Sanctum. I'll be starting work on the October issue sometime next week. 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Click on it, and a little box will pop up asking for your email. 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And Inner Sanctum includes my monthly brief, which is a column on my views on the big issues of the day. 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Well, we are, Carl Gallops believes, living in prophetic times. Consider the institutions of education, entertainment, science, information, and communication technology, even the church, that have been either distorted or completely usurped by the demonic realm, he writes. Contemplate the sheer deluge of the doctrines of demons that continues to pour forth upon humanity from all of these sources. And think of the younger citizens of this planet who've only known this kind of diabolical fakery for their entire lives. Is there any wonder that so much confusion reigns across the planet, he says. What kind of world to come is being created by this torrent of filth and fraud? The Bible gives us the answer. It's all hurtling toward the kingdom reign of the man of lawlessness. The deception continues to unfold before us every single day. It commenced ages ago with a steady drip, drip, drip. Then it eventually evolved into a rapidly flowing stream. Then it blossomed into a raging river. Now it's bearing down upon us like a devastating tsunami. And much of today's church is sound asleep as it approaches. In Masquerade, Prepare for the Greatest Con Job in History, he writes, we will witness the unveiling of some of the grandest mysteries of God's Word. We can read firsthand account about a stunning end times vision that is currently sweeping the planet and changing lives for the kingdom. Carl Gallops has

0: Master's in Divinity. He serves on the Board of Regents at the University of Mobile in Mobile, Alabama. And Carl is a former decorated law enforcement officer, having served under three sheriffs under two different sheriff's offices. He was also appointed as a special deputy in January 2016 under former Sheriff Joe Arpaio, Maricopa County, Arizona. Carl has also been a talk radio host since 2002. With a large international audience and a regular guest pundit on numerous television and radio programs, as well as various media, print media sources. He's also a frequent guest preacher at National Prophecy and Bible conferences. He's preached the gospel of Jesus Christ on three continents, in four nations, and all over the United States and Canada, including Hawaii and Alaska. He was featured on Fox News Business Report in 2016 as an influential evangelical leader, publicly endorsing candidate Donald Trump for the office of president. His previous books include The Rabbi Who Found Messiah, When the Lions Roar, When the Lion Roars, Gods and Thrones, Gods of Ground Zero, Gods of the Final Kingdom, and his latest, Masquerade, Be Prepared for the Greatest Con Job in History. Carl, how are you?
1: Richard, my dear friend, listen, it's an honor to be with you and your fantastic audience. Thanks for having me on tonight.
0: Oh, my pleasure. And how did you fare through Hurricane Sally? Everyone's okay?
1: Thank you. You're so kind for asking. Yeah, short story. My family and I fared very well. A lot of devastation and damage in our region. Very, very few deaths, I think two so far out of several million people living in this region. And it's a shame for those two, but I mean, that's an awfully low statistical number. We're very blessed. It was a pretty major hurricane. It was 1 mile an hour from being a Category 3 when it hit. And we went right about through the brunt of it, just on the outside edge of the eye. So we took a big hit. A lot of flooding, rivers flooding, bridges flooded, roads flooded, trees down, power out, power still out in many places. But we're doing okay. Our church did well, and everybody in it pretty much did. So thanks for asking.
0: Masquerade. This book, I understand, was written and sent to the printer before the pandemic hit November, December.
1: Yeah.
0: But it's interesting because I want you to talk to me and my audience about the cover of this book, which is kind of the timing is very eerie.
1: It freaked me out. And my publisher and the cover designer. And it's not just the cover, it's the contents. Let me explain. I wrote this book in 2019. I think it was finished by late summer. It had to get into the publishers in the fall because we had to do the cover work and the title had to be solidified. And of course, I get a big say in that. But I'm published with a major publisher, so they foot the bill on everything. And so, you know, they get the final say on the title and they get the final say on the release date. So they finally settled on that title, Masquerade, based upon the contents of the book, and then prepare for the Greatest Con Job in History is the subtitle, and then the cover, and I'll explain to your audience what it is, but to set it up, then they said, all right, we're going to release it in March of 2020, because that's, you know, the first quarter of 2020, and it's just a good release date, and the publisher was also releasing several other, what they thought would be big blockbuster hits in that same quarter, and so they were going to do that. It's Defender Publisher, and one of the largest publisher of Christian books, and then of course they're affiliated with Skywatch Television, which is a international, hugely popular Christian television show and prophecy, et cetera, et cetera. So that's why they wanted to release it in March. Okay, now remember, in summer of 2019, I knew nothing. No one knew anything, at least, you know, none of us regular people knew anything about COVID and the shutdown of global economies and the shutdown of the church, all over the world and putting people in their homes and the whole mask wearing business and the not only the pandemic but the fear-demic and just everything that goes with it. A lot of the concern was real. A lot of the panic and fear was irrational, illogical, in my humble opinion. We can talk about that later if you want. But we didn't know anything about this.

0: And so they settled on the title Masquerade. Okay, well, what's the world going through right now? A masquerade. And I'll tell you why that title in just a moment. Well, it comes from 1 Corinthians 11 that speaks of Satan. Even he masquerades as an angel of light, particularly as he's pulling off his end-time fiasco that he's got coming according to the Word of God. It's out of the mouth of Jesus. It's out of the mouth of Paul. It's out of the mouth of Peter and John. And Paul is the one that wrote the church at Corinth. And he says, look, Satan will masquerade. He'll put on a mask and pretend like he's something he's not, and he will deceive the world. Jesus said the deception would be so great that even the very elect could be deceived in the last days. So that's what I was writing about. But in the midst of it, I was putting together the mechanics of how all of this is going to be pulled off and how close we are to it being pulled off. And I wrote about how the spirit of Antichrist is going to work through the governments, if you will, or the institutions of the world, basically to shut down the church. And this, I wrote this in 2019 now, brother. I also wrote a few words in there, a couple paragraphs about maybe using a pandemic to do it. I actually said that. And then I just went on to explain the biblical principles and precepts of what God's Word says is coming. And the cover they designed is a man wearing a mask. And the title is Masquerade, Preparing for the Greatest Con Job in History. And again, I'm not a science denier. I'm not one of those deniers that COVID isn't even real. All I'm saying is that it's my opinion that a lot of it has been hyped. Numbers have been jimmy-jammied. Now we know it. It's all coming to light. Even the latest CDC numbers tell a clearer picture, one that we thought was true all along, and now it's in print on the CDC site. So we find ourselves in the middle of one of the greatest global con jobs in history to date, but I can tell your audience, according to God's Word, this is romper room compared to what's going to come, but this con job has opened the door to prophetic fulfillment after prophetic fulfillment. And we can go over those in a little while if you'd like. But the bottom line is, my friend, I knew what the cover was. I knew what the title was. I knew what I had written, of course. And, of course, we got on with the fall holidays, and, you know, and I'm pastoring a church, and I'm a radio host. I'm flying all over the country doing interviews and preaching prophecy conferences. And I've kind of put the book in the back of my mind. We turned the corner to 2020. Then January and February, we start hearing about COVID, and Donald Trump's trying to shut down the borders in America from Chinese influx, and the left is attacking him, and he's just gotten over the whole impeachment thing, and the country's in an uproar, and then next thing you know, it turns March, and now they're talking about, well, we're thinking about locking everybody down, we're thinking about shutting the economy down, and there was a big fight going on, and do we need to wear masks or not wear masks, and everybody was weighing in on that. The next thing that comes out is, you know, and there are certain non-essentials like churches. We need to shut the churches down. And this wasn't just in America. This was reverberating all over the world. And right in the middle of that, I'm thinking, oh my gosh, what's the cover of my book? What's the title of my book? What were the things that I was writing about in 2019 that might happen pretty soon? And boom, the book is released just like it's supposed to. People all over the world thought that I was, oh, well, Carl wrote that in 2 weeks. He wrote that in you know, February. He's writing about COVID-19. No, but when people read it, we began to get an influx of mail and phone calls from all over the world. No exaggeration, my friend. People saying, how did you know? How did you know? How did you know to have a cover with a picture of a man holding a mask on his face,
1: right,
0: with the title Masquerade? We've read the book. You talk about things in 2019 that are going to happen, and they're happening now. We're living it now. How did you know it? And of course, my answer is, it just had to be the Holy Spirit. I mean, I don't claim to be a prophet, but I'm a preacher and teacher of the Word. I'm a student of the Word. I'm a student of prophecy. So, God,
1: but you did have a vision, right? You had a vision, Carl.
0: Yeah. Oh, yeah. That's in there too. That happened some years back, and I end the book with that, just showing people that this is how God speaks to God's people. And that story It's a true account. I hate using the word story because that makes it sound like it's something, you know, made up. But that true account of what happened with this vision slash dream that God gave me years ago, and then was witnessed and backed up by, and I'm sure I'm not so vain to think you've read every single word of my book, but you probably have read something about it or know what I'm talking about, that yes. It took me years before I ever told it until somebody very dear to me in my own family was talking to me one day about a dream slash vision they had, and it was identical to what I had. And then, I mean, that was just blew me away. And again, I can get into the details with the audience if you want me to later. But then the next thing, I'm preaching a prophecy conference a few years later, and a woman that's there, a young woman from Peru, who happened to be at a conference in Minneapolis, she came up to my table out in the foyer. I mean, there's a thousand something people there. And she says, I got to talk to you. God told me that you could help me, that you're the only one here that could help me. And I'm thinking, well, that's crazy. I mean, I'm not all that. Why would God tell you that? And she said, I had a dream and I need you to interpret it. And I said, ma'am, I'm not an interpreter of dreams. I don't claim to be that. I'm a preacher. I'm an ex-cop, criminal investigator. I'm a preacher. She said, well, will you please let me tell you? I said, yeah. She starts speaking it. My son, my grown son, who goes with me to these conferences, he was in his 30s then, he's in his early 40s now, he was standing beside me. He grabbed my arm as she was speaking, and he said, oh my gosh, Dad, that's the same dream you had, and the same dream, and it was his son, my grandson, that had it years before me and had never told anybody except my wife, and my wife had never told me until I told her the dream I had, and she said, you've got to talk to your grandson. And when he started telling me, it was identical, right down to the nitty-gritty details. Then this woman from Peru, who's in Minneapolis, standing at my table with my son beside me, she starts giving the exact same details, brother. I mean, details.
1: And well, we've got about 5 minutes. Just give us a taste. What was the dream?
0: Okay. I mean, I'm not trying to be coy. I mean, I can lay the whole thing out, but I for radio, I'll do it quickly. People don't want me to talk about it for an hour, but I can tell you that the dream basically was of what was going to happen in the last days. And it started like this. And when I tell it, just keep in mind, when my grandson described it to me, because my wife said, tell your grandfather what you told me 4 or 5 years ago. And she was sworn to secrecy, but he was older then, and he started telling it. And then keep in mind that this woman at this prophecy conference in Minneapolis, remember, I live on the Gulf Coast, and she's from Peru. And there's a huge connection there, because as it turned out, after I did the whole thing with her and told her what it was about, because I had had the dream, and she's standing there weeping, I said, where are you from? Because I speak Spanish conversationally, and I said, you sound like you're from Peru. She said, I am. I said, where? And she named the city, and I said, well, we've got, my church has a school there for poor children. We started that school. We've been involved for 20 years. She said, what's the name of it? I told her. Now, it's in Lima, and Lima's like 9 million people.
1: Right.
0: She not only knew the school, but she and her whole family lived blocks from it. What's the chances of this, man? I mean, it's unbelievable. She said, oh, I know so-and-so, and I know so-and-so. We're in Minneapolis. I've never met her in my life. But the dream was this. And I just went to bed one night. I thought it was a dream, but when I woke up, I couldn't shake it. I couldn't shake it for weeks. I couldn't shake it for months. I could still smell it, feel it. I could see the colors. It was all in color. I could smell smells in it. It was more like a vision, if you will, kind of like the Apostle Paul when he got caught up to paradise. And I'm not comparing myself to him, but you remember he described it, and he said, I don't know if I was in the body or out of the body. All I know is I was someplace else, and I found myself in the presence of God, in the throne room of God. Well, I wasn't in the throne room of God, but I was someplace else. And apparently so was my grandson, and apparently so was this woman from Peru years later, because we all had the exact same dream. And the basic structure of the dream is this. I was, and I know when your audience hears it, you're going to have people write and say, I've had the same dream, because we've had now thousands of people around the world, because I preached this in a prophecy conference about a year ago, too. Now I've put it in my book, and many, many tens of thousands of people are reading it, and people are just flooding us with emails and phone calls saying, I've had the same dream. I never could share it with anybody because I was scared people think I was crazy. But yours has been verified, and so they're telling it, and here's how it goes. And so some of your listeners are going to tell you they've had either the very same dream or something similar to it, because I'm convinced we're getting very close, Richard, and God is revealing this. But I was standing in a field late at night. It seemed like it was night, and I don't know where I was. Behind me was the sound of a huge city, like Toronto, if you will. Horns honking, sirens going, the voices, people. I could hear children laughing, people talking, some screaming, but not in horror or terror, just, you know, just the stuff of life. I could hear construction going on. It was at night, and I was looking into the sky, and the stars were gorgeous. Richard, just beautiful. I can't describe to you how real and beautiful everything was. And I found myself in my dream, but I mean, I thought I was there, naming the different constellations. I've been kind of an astronomy buff for years. And so I was saying, look, there's this and there's that and there's that. And then the stars, the constellations started moving around and changing colors before my eyes. And I remember thinking, wow. That is weird. If I didn't belong to the Lord, I'd be freaking out right now, but something's happening in the heavens. There's something going on. Something is shifting. Something interdimensionally is happening. And about that time, I heard screaming of horror and terror behind me, but I wasn't allowed to turn around and look. I just couldn't. I was just looking at what was happening in the sky. And
1: Carl,
0: then,
1: I got to jump in. We're going to jump in and be a cliffhanger here.
0: Yeah.
1: We'll take a quick time out, come back, and you'll finish telling us about this vision. And perhaps people who have had a similar dream or vision will share that with us in the second hour. Carl Gallops will be with us for the full 2 hours, and we will open up the phone lines in the second hour. We'll take a quick time out, back with more. Carl Gallops, Masquerade, be prepared for the greatest con job in history, as we talk about the satanic deception right here on The Conspiracy Show. My name is Richard Serrett. Stay with us.
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1: Carl, you were in the midst of telling us about this vision or dream that you were having. Your grandson had it, although that was kept from you.
0: Yes.
1: It was held in confidence by your wife. She and another member of your family had the same dream. A woman came up to you in Peru, from Peru, rather, at a conference, and she relayed, had the same exact vision. So you're out in a field. You hear this, the noises of a city, a major metropolitan area. You're looking up at the sky. You're admiring the heavens, the constellations. All of a sudden, they start to shift and turn color, and then you hear a horrific noise.
0: Yes, it sounded like the world exploded. It was metallic sounding, a huge noise, and then people started screaming behind me. It sounded like millions of people in horror or agony. And I've got to tell your audience, I'm not trying to sell a book here, brother. I write these books because, you know, God puts this on my heart, and I want the world to know what I believe the Lord has shown me in the scriptures through the years. But I'm just telling your audience that I'm leaving an awful lot of detail out in this quick radio description. But if they'll get the book, they can see the details of this, not only the vision, but how it came together with me finally telling it. I kept it to myself for years, but yet the Lord kept saying, one day I'm going to have you share this with the world. And I couldn't imagine, how can I do that? I'm going to get up in front of the world and say, I've had a vision. Yeah, well, right, preacher, you know, you're out preaching prophecy conferences. How convenient that you would have a vision, you know. But finally, when my grandson said, I've got it, when this woman from Peru with my son standing there saying, you've got to tell me something. God told me you could tell me what it is. And she's says the same thing. Then I knew it was time. I still waited a couple years, and then I shared it at a huge prophecy conference in Dallas that was going all over the world, and that's when it just exploded. And I had film producers making films about it, putting it on YouTube, and so I put it in this book. But yeah, so all of this is happening. I hear the noise, and I look up at the sky, and now what I thought were the constellations, the stars, if you will, were just really beginning to shift around the heavens. And then I knew, this is something biblical. This is not just me seeing things. And the next thing I saw was what I would describe, and I know these words come out of the Bible, but I would describe it as the stars began to fall from the sky, and they appeared to be hurtling themselves towards Earth. Now, I'm a science buff, too. I know what a star is. A star is a big ball of gas. This is very simple. It's a sun. And our sun is one of the smallest suns in our known universe. And so stars literally cannot fall to Earth. If they even got close to us, we would burn up. But that imagery is in the Bible of the stars falling to the Earth. Well, you know, people mock the Bible over the millennial. How can a star fall to the Earth? It can't even get near the sun if it came just a few hundred miles closer to us, we'd all burn up. Maybe 10 miles closer, who knows? But the stars can't fall to the Earth. But I'm telling you, I saw what I thought was the phenomena of these stars falling to the Earth. But then what happened? As people were just screaming in terror, I could hear sirens going off. I could hear crashing, probably automobiles crashing. It just sounded like the world was coming apart. But I could not turn around. I wasn't fearful, but I was anxious, and then I realized, right before it looked like the stars were crashing to the Earth, they were not stars at all. I knew in my soul these were angelic beings, and that matches what Jesus said in Matthew 24. He said, after the tribulation of those days, the Son of Man, I will call for my angels from one end of the heavens to the other. They will gather my elect with a trumpet sound. Well, that will come from the heavens. Maybe that was that metallic groaning I heard. I don't know. But I realized then the next thing, I'm being lifted up, but I'm in what I thought was some kind of I'm just going to call it a container for right now. I describe this in my book. I looked to my left, and my wife was there. And I know people are saying, well, how convenient, you and your wife get raptured out. Well, I'm just telling you what happened to me. And the next thing I realized, that there was an entity, a being, an intelligence, a benevolent intelligence that was over to my right. But again, I was not allowed to look upon him. But I knew in my heart it was one of these angelic beings, and off we went. And the next thing I know, it was like a Star Wars movie. It was like everything was in warp drive, and the stars, the beams of light in the sky, just turned into these streaks, like we were moving at the speed of light. And the next thing you know, is like we burst through another dimension, and laying before me was, I don't know, a planet, a plane of Earth, if you will, of earthiness, and I looked, and it was absolutely gorgeous. I can see the colors, but I can't describe them. I can still smell the smells. It was something like potpourri, and the air, the atmosphere was just unbelievable. We gently sat down. I saw these villages, I suppose, but more than a village, but not quite like a city with skyscrapers, but just beautiful places, villas. And I remember just asking this being, is this heaven? What is this? And my wife and I were looking at each other, kind of weeping, and the being spoke. I never looked at his face, and he said, this is yours. It's yours forever. Get out. Enjoy. This is yours. And that's when I woke up. And I was so furious. I talk about this in the book. I did not, when I woke up and realized where I had been and what was happening in that I thought was a dream, but I couldn't shake it. I got up. I walked around the room, I got back in bed, and I willed myself to go to sleep, and just what I kept saying, Lord, please take me back, please take me back. It reminds me again of the Apostle Paul when he was caught up to paradise, and after it was over, he said, I wish that I could be separate from my body and with the Lord. I would give anything, and I'm paraphrasing, but he said, I'd give anything to go back to that, but I'm convinced that God has me here to be used for his glory until the time is right. And, of course, that's what happened with Paul. And, again, I'm not comparing myself to Paul.
1: Right.
0: I'm just trying to explain to your audience who may not have ever had anything like this, that these kinds of experiences are real. They're in the Bible, Paul, John, Daniel, these guys. And little peons like me have had similar experiences, and now I'm finding thousands all over the world. So again, the deal was, Richard, even the dream itself, it was so mind-blowing, and after it was all over, I kept wanting to tell my wife, but I thought, she'll think I'm crazy. She'll think.
1: Is what you're describing what they call a pre-tribulation rapture?
0: Oh, yeah. Listen, I really don't try to define it in any of those terms. It could be pre, it could be mid, it could be post. It just would depend upon what else was going on in the world at the time, and I wasn't shown that. I wasn't given a date or a time. I was just shown, I believe, that we're getting close. And again, I don't set dates. My people know me. Brother, I was a criminal investigator and deputy sheriff, I need black and white. I need fingerprints and DNA and evidence. And, you know, I'm not a sensationalist in this way. Some of the things I say are sensational because God's word is sensational and we're living in biblically sensational times, but I'm just calling it black and white.
1: Okay, so your grandson and this woman from Peru, and there was, I think, another member of your family. I'm not sure, but
0: yeah,
1: did they describe being taken up in some sort of a container and being shown this paradise?
0: Exactly.
1: And also the same words uttered by this angelic being: "Get out! This is yours."
0: Yes, in fact, let me, if you don't mind, I'll just share a little bit of that with your audience if you think it's appropriate.
1: Yes.
0: Okay.
1: I think we've got about a minute here. Carlos, you tell me when we're going to break, but I think we've got about a minute.
0: Okay. Well, we won't have time, but my quick answer to you is yes. My grandson was just a little boy when he had it. He told his grandmother, my wife, and swore her to secrecy. But it was years later when I had it, unbeknownst that my grandson had had anything like that, my wife kept it secret. He didn't even tell his mom and dad. He only told my wife, who he's still to this day very close to. My grandson's grown and married and getting ready to have his own son now. But so when I finally, years later, I was sitting having coffee, I told my wife, baby, I got to tell you something that happened to me some years back. I start telling her, and she just, her mouth dropped open. And she said, your grandson, who then was more than a little boy, now I think he was 10 or 11, she said, he's coming to our house after school. You've got to tell your grandson this dream. I said, why? I could barely tell you. Why do I have to tell my grandson? He's going to think his papa is out of his mind. She said, oh, no. She said, I'm not going to say anything else. I'm not going to tell him anything. When he walks in the door, you sit him down and ask him to tell you about his, quote, rapture dream. I said, okay. So he came over. I sat him down. I said, tell me. He snapped his neck around and looked at his grandmother like, you told him. And she looked at him. She said, it's okay. His name's Parker. It's okay, Parker. You got to tell your grandfather. It's okay. So he told me, and this is what he said. He said, I was standing in a field at night, Papa, and there was a city or something behind me. He said, it sounded like millions of people, and I was looking into the sky, and the stars started changing colors, and they started shifting all over the sky. And then people started screaming, and then the stars started falling, and then they came, and Papa, they weren't stars, they were angels, and they were taking people up. And he said, I can just say it was like a chariot or something. But you got to remember, that's what he told his grandmother when he was about 3 or 4 or 5 years old. He didn't know anything about chariots and raptures, and he was just describing to his grandmother this, what he thought was a freaky dream, but he couldn't shake it. So he's telling me this. He's using the very same words. He literally started with my wife sitting there. I was in a field at night looking in the sky. I could hear the sounds behind me. And I was just freaking out. I said,
1: I've got to break away, but,
0: yeah,
1: back with more of my conversation with Carl Gallups, and we will get into the end times and talking about the construction of the third temple and the infiltration of Satan into many of our institutions, including the church. Back with more. Stay with us.
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1: And I know we've rolled out the numbers there, but if you have a question, comment, or you'd like to share whether or not you've had a similar vision, we would love to hear from you, believe me, but just keep your powder dry for now, and we will do that in the second hour. Carl Gallup stays with us. CarlGallups.com, and the new book is Masquerade: Prepare for the Greatest Con Job in History. I would love to spend more time delving into that that vision, but I do want to move on and cover some of the major points in the book.
0: Now you can make me sound crazy.
1: No. Okay. But okay. I mean, so what you're describing obviously is this vision. You know, sounds like we are, you know, nearing what has been prophesied in the Bible, this these end of days. And so I wanted to jump to something rather pivotal when we're talking about end times prophecy. And many people talk about this as being an essential element, an essential piece of the puzzle that has to happen before the tribulation, before, you know, a rapture type event. And that is the construction of the third temple in Jerusalem on the Temple Mount. You know, people can imagine something like that happening. It would likely cause World War III. And I do want to talk about the Abraham Accords here in a little bit. But you actually blew my mind reading about this, because when even having you on tonight, people were saying, ask him about the third temple and how is that coming? Is the third temple already built, or is it, you know, is it going to be constructed soon? Some people think it's actually being built piece by piece and is getting ready to be assembled and so forth. And you you sort of disabuse us of that notion in the book. Just spend a few moments and talk about that, the construction of the third temple.
0: I will. And let me just say to your audience before we shift to that, please, before you judge what I was saying, I did not even come near finishing what happened with the vision. Please read the book. The details are there. It's quite mind-blowing, and it's very, very hard to dispute once you see the line of witnesses that came in contact with this understanding. And I just really think it's tied to what you said about the temple and everything that's getting ready to happen. It's tied to what we're going through right now in 2020. But I do have quite a chunk of the book dedicated to this understanding of the temple and what Jesus really said about it, what Paul said about it. And again, the people, you know, folks will have to get the book. And the reason I say that is I'm not trying to sell a book. It's just that that's where I can't do it in a 15-minute segment on a radio show. I can't recite 20 chapters of detailed research material. So that's why I put these things in books. But anyway, the bottom line is this, brother. I'm just going to lay out some facts for your audience. There very may well be a third temple on the Temple Mount sometime in the future. And I know there are some people listening right now that are screaming, yes, there will, because the Bible says so. Actually, the Bible does not definitively black and white say that. I already can hear people screaming at me, quoting scriptures. I'll get to some of that in a moment, but let me say this. I'm deeply connected to a man in Israel, born and raised in Israel. He's in his 50s now, served in the Israeli military. On his mother's side are high-ranking officials in the Benjamin Netanyahu government, so high that I've been begged by the family not to even mention their names so that people don't know all of these different connections. I know who they are. I know what positions they hold. I'm not fibbing to your audience. But he also, this same rabbi, Messianic Rabbi Zev Porat is his name. He has a huge ministry called Messiah of Israel Ministries, because he His father was a rabbi. His grandfather was a rabbi. His great-grandfather was a rabbi. They served on what's known in Israel as the Dayan, which are the rabbinical courts. I mean, they are like way up in prestige, connected to the government. They're not government entities, but they are highly, highly connected to influencing government figures. They're very, very orthodox. Zev was raised in all of that. He was raised in B'nai Barak, Israel, it is the most orthodox rabbinical community on the planet, much less in Israel. He went to rabbinical training schools, training to be a member of the new Sanhedrin Council. He graduated, certified to be on the Sanhedrin, and in the midst of it all, and it's a long story, I won't tell this, but in the midst of it, he came to Jesus Christ, to an understanding that Jesus in Hebrew is Yeshua HaMashiach, that he is Lord, he is Savior, he is Messiah. His family disowned him, he was fired from his job, he had a huge job in a big corporation, entirely Jewish owned, they fired him. Bottom line is, the Lord restored all of that to him. He's been in ministry for years. He goes all over the world. He's been in all over media, et cetera, et cetera. And he and I was in Israel with him not too long ago, about 6, 7, 8, 9, well, no, I'm going to say a year ago. I was going to say months ago, but man, the time is flying. It's been about a year ago I was in Israel with him. And we actually went to the Temple Institute and to the Temple Mount. We talked to some of the chief rabbis in Israel by phone, and then their assistants by face-to-face about the whole temple thing. The bottom line is this. Zev Peratt has deep connections in the government, deep connections in the rabbinical community, deep connections in the military, and I cite all of this in the book. I give right out of mainstream media, I back up everything I'm getting ready to tell your audience. The vast, vast, vast, vast majority of the Israeli people do not want a temple there. They have no. Most of the Israelis in Israel don't even know where the Temple Institute is on the Temple Mount, in the Temple Mount area. In other words, that tourist site that all the people from around the world go to the Temple Institute.
1: Pardon my interjection again, Carl. This is a short segment, so we're going to take a quick time out, come back, and continue to talk about the Third Temple. So important to end times prophecy, according to many. And until you get the Third Temple, they say, there can be no Jacob's troubles. There can be no end times. There can be no Antichrist and so forth. So we'll get back to that in just a moment. Richard Serrett here on The Conspiracy Show in conversation with Pastor Carl Gallops. Don't go away.
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1: Welcome back. There were two temples in Jerusalem. The first destroyed by the Babylonians around 587 BC. The second temple was destroyed by the Romans in 70 AD. And there is supposed to be the construction of the third temple, we are told. That will sort of mark or be an important marker in terms of end times prophecy. We have thousands of evangelical Christians around the world donating millions upon millions of dollars to the Temple Institute, for the construction of a third temple, which they believe, you know, will lead to the end times, which they want to get the ball rolling. They want the second coming and so forth. We have ranchers trying to raise an unblemished red heifer, which will be sacrificed in the temple. Again, an important ingredient, we are told. But Carl, you're here to tell us that's not what the Bible says.
0: Well, not only that, but it's not what the Jewish people say. And I know people are listening right now that are just freaking out, and they think that I'm some kind of a liar or a con artist. But again, it's all in the book. It's all referenced out of mainstream media, out of government documents and resources, from the testimony of Zev Peratt himself. Again, his family involved deeply in the government, deeply in the military, and deeply in the rabbinical movement, right into the courts of Israel and the Sanhedrin. He's connected to it all. And he is a huge source. I was with him a year ago. We actually went to the Temple Institute, talked to some of the authorities there. They didn't know who we were. We didn't lie to them, but we just didn't tell them who we were and why we were saying what we were saying and asking what we were asking. And so they thought we were all in favor of helping them. But the bottom line is this, and my book documents this, there's only a minuscule number of Orthodox Jews. See, Orthodox Judaism is divided into denominations much the same way that Christianity is. And so you can have Catholics, you can have Protestants, and the Church of England, all right? And you got then among the Protestants, and you've got the Evangelicals, and you've got all kind of denominations. Well, Judaism is the same way. And the very, very most Orthodox, even among them, there is only a small denomination who they truly want a temple on the Temple Mount. I mean, they want to go back to the old days. They want a temple and they demand it. But the government has no intention of doing that. But the kind of the compromise, and it's the best kept secret in Israel, the only ones that don't get it are the Christians around the world. But the deal is the government has already issued many declarations. We are not going to destroy the mosque and build a temple on the Temple Mount. We have no intention, no desire to do that. But there is a small number of Orthodox who do. But when you poll the people of Israel, overwhelming majority, and this has been documented in mainstream Jewish media, in some of the most Orthodox printing of Jewish media, that the overwhelming majority say, no, we do not want a temple. It will be World War III. We just want to live in peace. We don't want war to break out in our front yards and in our backyards. We do not want that. It means nothing to us like that. Most Jews in Israel are not even looking for the coming of Messiah, if you will. Most of them are just very historically, traditionally related to the traditions of Orthodox Judaism, but they're not walking around every day like, you know, many Christians are, saying, man, I'm looking for the rapture, looking for the return of the Lord. But they're not walking around. Of course, they've denied that Jesus is Christ, so they're still looking for their Messiah. But they don't say, you know, we need to build him a temple. He's going to come to the temple.
1: Right.
0: The vast majority don't. So, bottom line is,
1: what does the Bible say about the third temple,
0: well,
1: if anything?
0: I will get there, but I got to say this. The bottom line is the Temple Institute, Zev has got it firsthand from people who know, and I put this in the book and referenced it. They have already raised billions, many billions of dollars. They could build, Zev says that they could build 10 complete temple complexes right now if they wanted to. They've got so much money coming in. The government knows it. The people know it. Who's sending it? The Jews around the world? No. The Jews don't want it. It's evangelical Christians because they think the Jews want it, and so the Jews play to that. It's a money-raising thing. I'm telling you, this is the best-kept secret. All right, now the Bible. So, again, I could talk for hours. That's why I'm telling people to get the book. But the bottom line is this. There is no passage in the Scriptures that definitively black and white declares that there will be a third temple on the Temple Mount in the third day because the second temple is destroyed, and that's where Antichrist is going to set himself up. I know people are screaming. They're saying, what about 2 Thessalonians chapter 2? Well, I deal with that deeply in the book, and you've read it. You know what I'm getting ready to say. And I also deal with the passages in Daniel where Jesus said, when you see the abomination of that causes desolation standing in the holy place, let the reader beware, as spoken of by the prophet Daniel, then you will know. Well, but there's a whole understanding to that, a contextual understanding. When you read those passages in Daniel, there's nothing mentioned about a temple on the Temple Mount that replaces another temple. And again, I can hear people screaming because they're reading from English translations that has the word temple inserted, but it's not in the original Hebrew. It's speaking of some kind of structure or edifice, and it doesn't really say exactly where it is, but it will be declared holy, and the man of lawlessness will kind of use that area as his headquarters, and from there issue to decrees to the last days believers. And the last days believers are people who are under the blood of Jesus, the saints. But anyway, in 2 Thessalonians chapter 2, where it says that the man of lawlessness will set himself up, in the temple of God, proclaiming that he himself is God. So many people look at that and say, well, there it is. It's in black and white. How can you miss this, Carl? But that's not the context. That's not what it says. I show it in my book. When you go to the original manuscripts, the word for temple is not temple, it is naos. The word for temple in Greek is hieron, which means the temple complex that we think of sitting on the Temple Mount. The word naos literally means the innermost sanctum of the temple, the holy place. But if you'll look at that in the Greek dictionary, it says it can either mean the inner sanctum of the temple, like the Holy of Holies, or the Greek dictionary says most frequently used in the New Testament to represent the church or the body of the believer himself. Now, when you look at 2 Thessalonians chapter 2, Paul wrote that. He's writing the church, and he tells the Thessalonica church, he said, I shouldn't have to write you this. I've told you this. I've written these things before. I have preached this among you. You should already know these things. I shouldn't have to tell you. Well, where would he have written them? Well, when you look at his other books, he never uses the word hieron. When you see the English translations about the temple, there's one place where Paul talks about, and when the priests go up to the hieron, the temple, and offer their sacrifices there, etc., etc. Every time he uses temple from there on out, he uses the word naos. And every time he uses it in its symbolic form. Know you not that you are the naos of God, the temple of God? Don't you know that your body is the naos of God, the temple of God, in which the Holy Spirit lives? Don't you know that in the last days, Ephesians 2, God is building up a holy naos unto himself? Jew and Gentile are the building blocks. Under the blood of Jesus, Christ is the head. The church is the temple. Jesus described himself as the temple. I'm one greater than the temple is here. Destroy this temple, pointing to himself, and in 3 days I'll raise it again. Well, Jesus Christ, what is the church called? The body of Christ. If Jesus is the temple, and now we're the body of Christ, Paul is saying we are the naos. So what did he say in 2 Thessalonians? When Paul's speaking, he's only 3 years away from the temple being gone. He was killed in 67 A.D. The temple's gone in 70 A.D. Paul's writing this a little before 67 A.D., probably about 64 A.D. So the temple is still there. Paul's not concerned with being a Judaizer, a Jew, and sacrificing lambs on the altar. He's the one that says Jesus is the Lamb of God. So when he
1: Sorry, Carl, I got to jump in here another time out, top of the hour. We'll pick this up on the other side. Carl Gallup stays with us into hour two. Don't go away.
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1: And thanks for inviting me into your home, long-haul truck, RV, camper, taxi, your parents' well-appointed rec room with the simulated wood paneling, electric fireplace, and the painting of dogs playing poker, your loft, that greasy spoon just off the interstate, and your cabin in the woods. Pastor Carl Gallups is here, and we're talking end times prophecy, the Antichrist, The Great Satanic Deception, Carl's new book, Masquerade, Prepare for the Greatest Con Job in History. And before the break at the top of the hour, we were talking about the Third Temple, the construction of the Third Temple, which seems so pivotal to end times prophecy. And Carl, you are detailing how this is not in the works, at least no plans in Israel, even the Temple Institute. Is not planning on building a third temple, despite millions and billions of dollars being raised from evangelical Christians who think that that is the purpose. And then from the biblical texts, when Paul is talking about the temple, he is not talking about the Temple Mount. He is talking about the body of Christ and the church. So that's where we left off. And so what you're saying is, or what the Bible is saying, what Paul is saying is that when the Antichrist comes, he's not going to set up shop inside the temple on the Temple Mount. He's going to set up shop inside the church.
0: That's what Paul says. You know, Richard, it's just what the Bible says. And I know it's not what the Left Behind series says. I know it's not what Hal Lindsey says. And listen, I know Hal Lindsey, not intimately, personally, but I mean, had some dealings with him and some of his best friends, and some of them have contributed material to some of the books I've written over the years. But I know that what I'm saying tonight is a little shocking to people, but when they read the book, they will see scholar after scholar after scholar. For hundreds and hundreds of years, people have been writing about this, screaming the same thing I'm screaming, that 2 Thessalonians chapter 2, verse 4 and following, you cannot use that verse to say, see there, it says the Antichrist is going to be in a new temple on the Temple Mount in downtown Jerusalem. It does not say that. It does not say that. And Paul even chastises the church at Thessalonica, saying, you shouldn't have for me to tell you this, because I've already written it. And when you go read his writings, you realize over and over, he says, don't you know that you are the temple? Don't you know the church is the temple? Don't you know that we are the body of Christ? And he is the temple, the true temple. He called himself the temple. Destroy this temple and I'll rebuild it in 3 days. And John says he was talking about his body, that he would resurrect it, because he is the temple. He is the holy place. And now we represent him. And Paul is saying, in the last days, that the Antichrist will, his spirit will at first will do this. And brother, we're the first generation. We just saw it happen in 2020, and it's still happening now. The governments of the world shut the churches down. And for the first time in the history of the church in 2,000 years, on Resurrection Sunday, Resurrection Sunday represents the defeat of Satan. And on Resurrection Sunday, you would be hard-pressed to find a church open anywhere on the planet.
1: When I saw them, Orthodox Easter, they locked, they placed a padlock on the doors of the Church of the Holy Sepulchre.
0: And you know what happened?
1: Never had been done before.
0: Never. The spirit of Antichrist said, I am God. I am setting myself up in the temple of God, proclaiming to be God. Now, that's the spirit. The real Antichrist, I mean, the person of Antichrist is just right around the corner, I believe. And it's going to be what we're experiencing on steroids, according to the Word of God. But this is not, this is what Jesus told in his parables in Matthew chapter 13. I spend chapters building up to this, because he's the one that spoke about the tares being planted upon the wheat, among the wheat. He's the one that talked about the birds of the air coming down and picking the seed off and destroying the work in the midst of it. He's the one talking about this gangly, unnatural bush with a starting as a mustard seed, but growing into this gangly, unearthly thing that the birds of the air, there we go again, the birds of the air, whom Jesus has already said represents the demonic when he was talking about the sower, and just a few breaths later, he's telling that parable. The birds of the air make their nest in it. And I mean, it just goes on and on. He says it's like the woman with a yeast, put a little bit of the yeast in the dough and it goes through and it corrupts the whole thing. Jesus is telling the church, look, in the last days, it's going to be horrible. Paul later expounds upon that and he says, look, in the last days, there'll be doctrines of demons that will come into the church. And people will gather around themselves, people teaching things that their itching ears want to hear. People will hold to a form of godliness, but they'll deny the power thereof. I mean, we are warned over and over and over. And Paul told the church in kind of a coded language when he called the church the temple, but he had said it in all of his writings before that, but he'd said over and over, the temple, you're the temple, your body's the temple, the Holy Spirit dwells within you, the church is the temple, Jesus is the temple, he's the head, he's the body, we're the body now, we represent him. And then he says, this man of lawlessness, first the spirit, see, John talks about the spirit of Antichrist is already here, but the Antichrist is on the way, but it will set itself up. And we rounded the corner in 2020, and on the heels of a pandemic, and I write about this in my book that I wrote in 2019, and has a picture of a man with a mask on his face, and by the way, the foreword was written by Pat Boone, and the subtitle is Prepare for the Greatest Con Job in History. In March, my book was released, and what was going on? Everything I had written about, The governments of the world were claiming we are God. Not only that, we're going to tell you shut down. Not only that, we're going to tell you when you can open, if you can open, and if you do, how you can open, how many people can come, how you have to dress, how you have to breathe. Do you put on a mask or not put on a mask? Can you have choir practice? Can you sing in your churches? We will let you know. Brother, that's never happened in history, especially on a global scale. Now, things like that have happened in Muslim countries and communist countries and North Korea and China, and the church has gone underground. I mean, yeah, but in the history of the birth of the church in 2,000 years, never has it happened almost overnight, worldwide. And brother, we are still in the throes of it. Right in the United States, the largest constitutional republic and largest, quote, Christian nation on the planet that the planet's ever seen, with a Bill of Rights and the First Amendment saying the government cannot mess with the church. And look what the government has done, right down to city councils and mayors and governors, not counting, you know, federal decrees and guidelines and pressure and Christians reporting Christians to the authorities, church members reporting church members, pastors going to jail. In the United States of America, brother, is exactly the foreshadowing of what Paul wrote in 2 Thessalonians. And I've been preaching this stuff for 35 years. People thought I was crazy. I wrote Masquerade in 2019. I said, people still going to think I'm crazy. And by 2020, it was happening.
1: All right. So I want to talk about something that is not in the book, but a lot of people are clamoring about this. Recently, of course, Israel and the United Arab Emirates normalized relations. Also Bahrain, another Gulf state. They are now talking about another Gulf state, Oman, possibly Kuwait, maybe even Saudi Arabia, signing on to what has been called the Abraham Accord. Peace breaking out in the Middle East. And people, like they say about the Temple Mount, aha, this is a sign of the end times. I believe this goes back to Daniel chapter 27. They call it a false peace, and it is one of those demarcation points. The beginning of the end times, this false peace will be signed in the Middle East, and the countdown clock begins. What are your thoughts on the Abraham Accord? Is this the false peace?
0: Well, it could very well be, and let me just make some disclaimers here. I have never said that there will not be a third temple. I just say that 2 Thessalonians chapter 2, verse 4, that everybody points to and says, well, see there, it says it right there. That you can't use that verse. That's not what Paul is talking about. He's just not talking about it there. There may be, but there are very few other verses that seem to say there has to be a third temple on the Temple Mount in the last days. When you do that same kind of study on all the words in the Old Testament, New Testament, Daniel, wherever. Now, to get to what you're saying, yes, we read in the book of Daniel that there, again, we hear of the Antichrist there. There he's called the abomination that causes desolation, and this lawless one, and the little horn, and the, you know, and all of these horrible things. And he's attacking the people of God, the saints of God. A lot of people say, well, see, he's attacking the Jews. But wait a minute. That book is written about the last days. That means our time and beyond. Well, who are the saints? The word saint means separated ones. The only ones who are separated, born again unto the Lord, who are children of God, are under the blood of Jesus. They are, you call them Christians, whatever, but they're followers of Jesus Christ. I mean, that's what Jesus said. He said, I'm the way, the truth, and the life, and nobody, Jew or Gentile, comes to the Lord but through me. So when Daniel, which is written to the end times, is not written about Israel and about Jews, of course Israel and the Jews are hugely involved in all of this, the whole Middle East, Israel, Jerusalem, I've written to this in many books, no doubt, but people have got to put this stuff in context. We're talking about last days prophecy, so we have to understand what has happened in the last days. Well, Jesus went to a cross. He rose from the dead. The church is born. The gospel is being preached for 2,000 years. There has been no temple on the Temple Mount for 2,000 years almost since 70 AD. And so there may be, I mean, I wouldn't put it past this godless world system to try to make some kind of self-fulfilling prophecy that that so many Christians expect to happen, just to mess with the psyche of the planet. I mean, I wouldn't doubt it. I wouldn't doubt that the Antichrist will certainly set himself up in and around the Middle East and maybe even Jerusalem. I wouldn't doubt that. But I'm just saying to folks, we need to quit focusing on looking for a third temple, and we need to focus on declaring the gospel to the world and helping people to see that we are living in the most prophetic time since the first coming of Jesus Christ, and we cannot base our theology based upon novels and movies. We've got to base it upon what God's Word says, what the original languages say, what the context is, what the Old and New Testament fitting together say, and there are passages about the Antichrist making a covenant with many. And a lot of the novels and movies say, well, see, that's a peace accord between Israel and the Palestinians or the Arabs. Well, it could be, but the Bible doesn't say that. It doesn't say that. It says he

0: thing of you know the travails of Jerusalem in the last days, and Israel and the alignment of the nations of Ezekiel 38 to come against Israel. I mean, obviously these things are already beginning to take shape right before our eyes. But what I do in the book, and I just can't do it here, I don't have the time, is I do the hard work. I do the word studies. I go to the scholars. I speak to Zev, who speaks Hebrew as his first language and trained to be on the Sanhedrin, brother. I mean, he knows what he's talking about. I go straight into the heart of Israel and talk to people who know this stuff. And it's revealed in this book about what's really happening. It is an attack against the demonic attack. It's not about a temple on the Temple Mount. It is against the returned Israel, which God says over and over and over, when I bring them back to the land, the nations will know that I am God. And I will do this in the last days. And even after it's done, nations will align themselves to come after Israel to destroy it. And we're the first generation to see it happen. It's only been there 72 years. The other demonic attack is against the church. We're warned over and over. Jesus warned us in the parables. Paul warned them. He's going to set himself up in the holy place. He's going to set himself up in the temple of God. And we're told doctrines of demons are going to corrupt. Jesus told us that the birds of the air are going to make their nest in the middle of it. We were warned, and we were warned, and we were warned, and because we've looked at novels and movies for our theology, the church is in the midst of it beginning to happen, and most of the church doesn't even see it. And I'm trying to wake up the church to what is really happening in the world. It's happening in real time, it's happening in double time, and it's not letting up, and more is to come. And most of the church doesn't know it. And in the midst of it, Christians go to social media and trash other Christians, trash their churches, trash their pastors, turn them into the authorities, exactly like Jesus said would happen.
1: I want to back up a little bit and talk about, before we get to the Antichrist, we have to talk about the identity of Satan, the nature of Satan.
0: Yeah.
1: And I want to start with the name Lucifer.
0: Yeah,
1: because I don't understand where that name came from. Why do we call this fallen angel? Why do we call him Lucifer? Where did that come from?
0: It came from the Latin. It came from the Hebrew translated into Latin, and then in the English translations, the Latin was picked up. But in the Hebrew, it doesn't have the word Lucifer. That's a Latin word. But it goes to this word that means a shining one or one that what's the word I'm trying to use here? I don't have my book in front of me. I have it all outlined there. But it speaks of a shining one. But the Hebrew word is so rich, and I do a word study in my book. I show you, and again, I mean, I get Zev involved, and he says, Carl, you're absolutely right. I mean, that's exactly what it says in the Hebrew, and that's exactly what it means. And so when you get to Daniel, where it says, how you have fallen from heaven, O day star, and some translations say that, other translations say, how you have fallen from heaven, O Lucifer, son of the dawn, how you've been cut to the ground, you've laid the nations low, you've said in your heart, I will ascend to the heaven, I will ascend above the stars of God. Now, brother, that's the angels. We all through Revelation, we're told the stars of the angels, the stars of the angels. All right, what was my dream about? Stars falling from the sky. I will ascend above the angels. I will ascend above heaven. I will set my throne on high. I will sit on the mount of the assembly. And then God goes on to say, but I will bring you down. All right, so how you have fallen from heaven, you shining one? Well, that translates to Hebrew, to Latin, Lucifer, the shining one, into English translations. But what that is a disparaging term that God is using. It's like this. If all you did was get on the radio every day and brag about yourself, I would say, you know, oh, Richard Serrett, he just shines on himself all the time. He just shines on and on. He lights his own light. He puts his own lamp up on it. He walks in the room and he thinks that he's the light of the world. That's what's being said here. God is

0: is disparaging him. How you have fallen from heaven, you shining one, you braggart, you prideful, arrogant one. How you've been cut down to the ground. You say in your heart, I will ascend to heaven. I will ascend above the angels of God, but I will cut you down. I will bring you down in the presence of the nations. So that's what that's talking about. It's not some kind of an accolade to him. Now, some people will look in the New Testament, and this is where the title of my book comes from, Masquerade, in 1 Corinthians chapter 11, where it says, but even Satan himself will masquerade as an angel of light. And they say, well, see, there it is, angel of light. Yeah, but what does it say? He will masquerade as one. Why? Because he's not one. He is not an angel of light. Yeah, but Daniel says he is. No, Daniel's not saying that. We're reading an English translation, but the Hebrew word is used as a pejorative. It's used to speak of a braggart,
1: right?
0: Who shines.
1: So it's not
0: himself.
1: It's not a name. It's an adjective.
0: Yes. Yes. Exactly. So there is one of the first misnomers about Satan, and I've had deep conversations with Zev about this. Again, it's his first language. And I started uncovering this stuff, and I went straight to him. I said, am I wrong on this? He said, oh, no. He said, I've been teaching this in Israel for decades. He says, but most of the Christian church doesn't want to hear it because they've got their own little traditions about what it means. And he says, but no, you're absolutely right, Carl. He said, every Jew in Israel will tell you that what that word means in Hebrew. It doesn't mean what the American Christians try to make it mean. So it's just crazy, brother. There's just so much misconception out there, and I'm not trying to disparage anyone, and I'm certainly not trying to say I've got all truth. I don't. I'm still learning. It's why I go to the experts. I go to people like Zev and others who speak the language, who studied to be Hebrew rabbis, and you know, who are connected to that culture deeply, and I'm always bouncing stuff off of them, saying, look, am I anywhere near the truth on this before I put it in print? And what I'm trying to do, brothers, is just wake the church up. Satan is real. He is interdimensional. He's been around since almost, well, the beginning of time as far as we know it, but you know, he's created. God created him. But
1: okay, I've got to, Carl, pardon the interruption, got to take another time out. We'll come back and continue to delve into Satan. Who is he? And further, the great satanic deception. Back with more of my conversation with Carl Gallups when The Conspiracy Show returns.
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1: Masquerade, prepare for the greatest con job in history. That's the title of Carl Gallup's latest. And we are talking about end times prophecy, the Antichrist, Satan. So you explained where the name Lucifer came from. It's not his name.
0: No, it's not.
1: It's an adjective. He's a braggart.
0: Mm-hmm. Yeah. The word actually comes from halal in Hebrew. Halal is one form of the word halal, and that's where we get hallelujah from. So it can mean in its root form to praise, but used in the form that it's used there in Daniel, it means to praise oneself, to brag, to shine his own light, to give praise to himself. Oh, halal, you braggart. Yeah, that's what it means. And again, Zev, who speaks it as his original language, he said, Carl, I've been trying to get people to see this for decades. He says that you're exactly right. That's exactly what it means. That's how we use those words and how we understand them today in the Hebrew.
1: Okay, so how did Satan, how did he come to be in the garden? How did he set up shop there and then obviously you know, pull this great ultimate deception on Adam and Eve that got this whole ball rolling? But how did he end up there to begin with?
0: Yeah, you know, Ezekiel 28 tells us, and there are other hints throughout the scriptures, even in the New Testament, but Ezekiel 28 just flat tells us. I mean, God says there, he's speaking, he says, I created you from the day you were created, you were the most beautiful, the most, and I'm paraphrasing here, but you can look it up, Ezekiel 28. And it's, you know, it starts off as a lament against the king of Tyre. But then it transforms. This is what's known as a compound prophecy. And I write about that, and I show the experts, the scholars who understand this theological term of compound prophecy, and starts off as against the king of Tyre. But then what God is showing us is that the wickedness behind the king of Tyre is demonic, and it's more than demonic. It's Satan himself who has inhabited this man. So then he turns to, and he speaks to Satan, and he says, from the moment you were created in perfection. Nothing was any better, any smarter, any more beautiful than you. And then he goes on to say, and I placed you in the garden. You were my guardian cherub. He was one of the cherubim. Ezekiel tells us the cherubim are the living creatures. We get to Revelation and we see four living creatures surrounding the throne giving praise to God. Praise, there you go, from halal, there you go. So instead of giving praise to God, this halal gives praise to himself, thus Lucifer. And so Ezekiel 28, God says, I put you in the garden, but there you profaned it. Profaned it. That comes from another Hebrew word, chalal, which means just filth. You turned it into filth. It could have sexual connotations. It can have anything that's just filthy and perverse. He said, "You chalaled it. You turned it into this nasty place. You led my creation to sin, and because of that, I cast you out. And because of that, I'll tell you what Ezekiel 28 says. I'm just going to put it in plain English. He says, and in the end of everything, I'm going to kill you. I'm going to destroy you. I will reduce you to ashes, and you will be no more because of what you did in the garden. So the bottom line is, God knew all of this from the beginning, and I write about that in great detail in Gods of the Final Kingdom, which came right before this book, Masquerade, and I write about it again in Masquerade some. But to answer your question, that's where it kind of all started. Satan was around before the Garden of Eden was created, and was a right-hand man, if you will, around the throne of God, and was entrusted as kind of the governor, if you will, or the prince of the entire creation. He was the prince of the garden, the prince of the earthly creation, but he decided he wanted it for himself. And Isaiah 14 tells us that. He says that's when God calls him, you braggart, you shining one, you give praise to yourself. You say, I'm going to be like God. I will ascend to the Most High. I will have the angels worshiping me. I will have the whole earth worshiping me. And when we get to the New Testament, book of Revelation, what do we find in Revelation 13? Satan enters in, gives his power to a man who becomes what we know as the Antichrist, or the man of lawlessness, or the beast, who rules the world, who demands worship and marking systems and attacks the saints of God. And I mean, it's all right there. When you put the story together and connect the dots contextually, and again, I appeal to dozens of scholars who see the same stuff. They've written to this for hundreds of years. I go all the way back to the early church. The earliest scholars were writing about it. They saw it. The problem is the modern church has sanitized almost everything we're talking about tonight, brother. It's been sanitized. Doctrines of demons have infiltrated. It's all about building empires, making money, getting fame. There's that corruption, that demonic corruption, and it rounds the corner in 2020, and the governments of the world say boo to the churches, and the pastors and the churches shutter the doors, put chains and locks on them, and run and hide. Now I'm not being disparaging. In some places, in some areas, they pretty much had no choice other than just everybody be killed. Or in some places, they had no choice because the virus was just so contained within that. New York City, if I had a church in Manhattan in the early days of COVID, I probably would have shut my doors too until we got a grip on what was really happening. So I'm not disparaging individual pastors and churches. I'm describing the global phenomena of what did happen and what's still happening.
1: Right.
0: Satan said boo. through the governments of the world, which he controls most of them one way or the other. He is the prince of this world. He is the God, little g, of this age. The Bible says, Jesus says, Peter says, Paul says, and he said boo. And the temple of God in the last days, the church, obeyed. And brother, so, that has never happened before in the history of the church. But here we are.
1: So when you see what's happening now, when we all see what's happening now with the pandemic and the strife in the streets and so forth, does that indicate to you that we are that what they call Jacob's troubles or the tribulation, the 7-year period leading into the end times? Does that indicate that we have that Jacob's troubles have begun? Are we now in the midst of the tribulation?
0: No, listen, I know people have all kinds of isms and schisms and PowerPoints and charts and graphs and maps, and I just don't get into that. I just go by what the Bible says in context and where we are. And yes, we're in the leading edges of it. It's building to that. The Antichrist as a person has not appeared and started kind of running the kings of the earth in that kind of way yet. But can't you see the types of it? Don't we understand for the first time in the history of the church, we've shuttered our doors, we've hidden in corners, we've shaken in our boots, and we're doing everything the government tells us or the fake media tells us, and the nations are aligning against Israel, and Israel is hated, churches are hated, pastors are hated, Christians hating each other. I mean, brother, all of those things are described in the Bible as the leading edges or the beginning of the days of tribulation. So I'm not willing to say the tribulation is already here, we're already in the midst of it. But the word tribulation, I know you're talking about the great tribulation, those last 7 years that it seems the Bible seems to speak of. But the word tribulation comes from the Greek word thlipsis, and it means pressure, mounting pressure to the point of bursting, to the point of people having heart attacks. Well, Jesus said that. He said the last days people are going to faint in the King James, but it means they're going to die. They're going to die from heart attacks because of the terror that's coming upon the earth. And I've written about this in a book I've got coming out in November. I've gone through and documented in the middle of this 2020 COVID, suicide rates have gone through the roof around the world. Depression and the prescription medications of antidepressants gone through the roof. It's epidemic. This thing called social isolation syndrome. Your audience can look it up. It's a global phenomena. People are killing themselves. People are drugging themselves and out of their minds because they're going crazy with social isolation, wearing masks everywhere, government telling them what to do. They can't go to church. And if they do go, they got to wear a mask. They can't sing. They can't. And people are freaking out. And the Bible said that this would happen. And it's never happened to a global generation ever before. We're living in the midst of it, and most of the church doesn't even see it. So, yes, you're on to something, Richard. It's building. It's building. It's building. That's thlipsis, this pressure. It's mounting. It's mounting. We're getting very, very close to some more prophetic things bursting upon the scene, I do believe.
1: All right. We will take another time out. We've opened up the phone lines at 416-360-0740 in the Greater Toronto Area. 416-360-0740, toll free from out of town. 1-866-740-4740. 1-866-740-4740. Questions and comments for Carl Gallups, but would also love to hear from anyone who, if you remember back to hour one, when Carl was laying out this vision, this dream that he had, that his grandson had, that this woman who approached him at a conference from Peru had, the identical vision. Wondering if you have had it too. Back with more of The Conspiracy Show. Don't go away.
2: 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What do you really see? 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
1: 416-360-0740, toll free from just about anywhere, 1-866-740-4740, 1-866-740-4740, and in the GTA Toronto, 416 3600740. I want to get into maybe some more evidence we may be on the cusp or entering into the Great Tribulation. Indicative of that would be this World Watch Institute Global Population Reduction Study.
0: Yeah.
1: But before we do that, I want to go to the phones, and we have Skip joining us from Connecticut. Skip, good evening, good morning, welcome.
3: I want to bring up a couple of items. One was the to some people's interpretation of the Bible, the Nephilim or the
1: Nephilim.
3: Right, yeah. Nephilim were trying to corrupt the seed to Jesus by mating with human woman. And that's one reason for the flood, to destroy that corrupt seed. Now, today you're hearing about altering people's DNA. So I'm wondering if you see anything with that. And my second item would be, the book of Jeremiah, chapter 9, says that they proceeded from evil to evil. So that was like the telltale sign. It wasn't like they had a bad month or a bad week. They just jumped from evil to evil. And you brought up singing. Gavin Newsom outlawed singing, but just in church, supposedly. You know, I don't think you can legally do this and outlawed home Bible studies in California, which has 40 million people. But he also targeted surfers, individual surfers, and people barbecuing. So who are these people?
0: Well, can I speak to that, Richard?
1: Yes, please.
0: Okay, yeah. Skip, thanks for listening, man. Thanks for calling from Connecticut. I hear the Connecticut accent. I was raised in Michigan for a few years in my early life, so I'm familiar with that. It's great to have you. Hey, listen, excellent questions. People ask these questions all the time. Listen, I've written extensively to the Nephilim, and yes, you're onto something there. Genesis 6, of course, says, and in those days, the sons of God, and that every time that phrase is used, B'nai Elohim in Hebrew, it's only used specifically that way about five or six times in the entirety of the scriptures, Genesis, Job, and in the Psalms, and every time that specific phrase is used, it's always translated as angels or divine beings, except in most modern translations of Genesis 6:4, because it's too freaky to consider that somehow there was some kind of interaction between angelic beings and human women, and the church doesn't want to hear it in 2020 in America, where we just want fluff and sugar and sweet, and so we sanitize it. And the translations are more than glad to just leave it as sons of God and let the pastors and preachers argue over it. But in every other verse where that phrase is used in the Bible, the exact words, B'nai Elohim, it's always translated as angels. So they're obviously before the flood, if you interpret it contextually and correctly, there was some class of angelic being that either could have relations with humans or was manipulating that whole process somehow with technology, intellect, that Satan promised Adam and Eve, said, look, you can be like the gods, you can know what we know if you can just, you know, just kind of do this thing with us, whatever it was. And I write about this in Gods of Ground Zero, I write about it in Gods and Thrones, Gods of the Final Kingdom, even in Masquerade, I touch on it again. So you're right. And listen, here's the deal, Skip. Not only does the Bible say those things that most of us would think as being rather freaky, but you got to remember, before the flood, we don't know. Listen, in the Garden of Eden, humans and the divine realm actually interacted with each other. Satan was in the garden. God walked with Adam and Eve, and you know, in the cool of the evening, Satan told him, you can be like the rest of us, the gods, little g, that's the Elohim, that's the angels. Well, how could Adam and Eve know what that would be like if they didn't interact with them, if they didn't know them? Of course they did. And so before the flood came, it was a whole different world. It started in perfection and then became corrupt, but it became so evil to evil, as you said, Skip, that God pushed the reset button and destroyed everything. Now get this, Skip. You get to the New Testament, and Jesus says in Luke 17 and Matthew 24, he says, and the last days, just before the coming of the Son of Man, it will be just like it was in the days of Noah. And then he adds this caveat, and it will be just like it was in the days of Lot and Sodom and Gomorrah. And then he says, and one of the defining features, people will just in the middle of it happening, they will go on with their lives, eating and drinking and giving them marriage and pretending like they don't see what's happening, right up until the day the flood came and destroyed them all. So you're right, Skip. We are the first generation on the planet since the flood that the entire globe now is wrapped up, and mainly it's because of technology. In going from evil to evil, we're corrupting flesh over all over again. That's what Genesis 6 said. That's why God destroyed it then, because all flesh had become corrupt, animal and human. I mean, he put eight humans on the ark, and he put animals, certain animals that God brought to Noah. Noah did not go out and collect those animals. The Bible says three different times in Genesis, God brought them to him. I'm convinced those were the ones that weren't corrupted in their DNA. God knows who was corrupted and what animals and what humans were not.
1: We're just about heading into the break here. But
0: You're right. You're right. And Jeremiah speaks of it too. Evil to evil speaks of the days of Noah. Thanks, Skip.
1: Okay, thank you, Skip. When we come back, I want to follow up on Skip's second point, and that had to do with the alteration of DNA and whether that might be playing into this, because they are talking about a new line of vaccines that are sort of DNA, RNA-type vaccines. We'll be first order of business on the other side. Carl Gallup's my guest, and we'll continue to take calls as well. 416-360-0740, 1-866-740-4740.
2: PIN numbers, passcodes, social insurance numbers. If they make you wonder how private they are, here's two more numbers. 416-360-0740 or toll free at 1-866-740-4740.
1: You know, there's just no two ways about it. I need a four-hour show. We can't cram all of this in, but Carl, Skip,
0: talk so much.
1: No. We just it's all good. But Skip from Connecticut had a follow-up question, and that had to do with changes to our DNA. And of course, back in 2018, the New York Times wrote an article. So this isn't pie in the sky conspiracy stuff. The New York Times is talking about this new generation of vaccines, DNA. And RNA vaccines, gene-based vaccines that will, well, they call the RNA sort of messenger RNA vaccines. They will basically turn our bodies into vaccine factories.
0: Yes, exactly.
1: So that's where we're heading. So I'm wondering if that plays into the satanic deception.
0: I think it very well could. And let me explain and put this in context. A lot of this is based upon my opinion, but I think it's a learned opinion. I'm kind of a science geek, and I am educated in the sciences, so I'm not stupid in this. But I'm also very, you know, of course, deeply involved in the Word of God and its proper interpretation, preaching and teaching it for almost 40 years, writing all these books and doing media. So that's why I say a learned opinion. I think you're right, brother. Look, I am not one of these guys that every time something new technologically wise comes along that I go, that's evil. That's of the devil. As a matter of fact, I'm kind of the opposite. I'm a techno geek. I love all the gadgets. My wife calls me Inspector Gadget. I like technology. I love technology. But the problem is, because I'm a believer, because I know God's Word, and because I study and research and I do these interviews and I have to be up on what's going on in the world, I also know we live in a fallen world. And if we were a world full of benevolent people, then producing a vaccine using the alteration of our own genome, our own DNA structure through the RNA messenger delivery system, I think that would be really cool. The problem is, brother, this world is so evil, and there are evil people looking for every advantage they can find militarily, manipulatively, to manipulate populations, to get rid of billions of us. As you mentioned earlier, there are great, global plans to do that. They write about it openly. Bro, this is not conspiracy stuff anymore. They talk about it openly. World leaders. I've got all this documented in several of my books. And so now the planet has created a problem, COVID-19. And what I mean by that is, look, it's an upper respiratory virus. And it's bad to a certain demographic. It's really bad. But it's not the bubonic plague. It's not the black plague. It's not even the Spanish flu of 1918. Yet they've seized upon it because the first time in history, we now have a global information communication system that we can transport fear and panic to the world overnight. And they found their trigger, and they did it. They shut the churches. They shut down major economies. They've ruined people's lives. They've put people on drugs and alcohol because of it, and the isolation syndrome, driving people out of their minds, suicide through the roofs. All of this has happened for the first time, and then they come up with a solution. We've got a vaccine. Well, okay, so we don't have to worry about it anymore. That's right. And this vaccine has never been used wide scale on human beings, ever. But yet they're ready to roll it out, ready to give it to us. Well, what is it? They've been experimenting, as you said correctly, for years. Mainstream media's been reporting on it. They've been gushing about it. And in a benevolent world, I would gush with them because I'm always looking for ways to make humanity not have to suffer so much. That's cool. But what are they doing? They're delivering information. They've learned how to manipulate not only genetic and genetic splicing and CRISPR-Cas9, but now the RNA, the message delivery system that takes messages to the rest of the DNA to, as you said beautifully, to turn our own DNA into a vaccine-producing factory. Well, that sounds pretty cool, except that, first of all, it's never been done wide scale on humans, and now we're going to do it for an upper respiratory virus. And here's the thing I tell people. I know COVID-19 is not the common cold. Bottom line, though, it comes from the same virus. It's like the flu, and then, H1N1 and all these other various strains of it. Some of them are like the flu on steroids. Well, COVID-19 is like the cold on steroids. They both come from coronavirus. Well, we don't have a vaccine for the common cold. The common cold. So how can we come up with a vaccine in months for the super bug of coronavirus that was supposed to basically kill half the world? Well, of course, we live in a different technological age. Our technology has gone, has been advanced so much. So, of course, things have advanced. But you're right. And Skip is right. It's like this corruption of flesh, and there are people wanting to do it, and they're wanting to track us. They're wanting to put digital tattoos, biological tattoos within the vaccines. I don't know if they will. They're talking about making them mandatory. Of course, our president just the other day said, we will not make this mandatory. Well, that's good. I don't think Donald Trump will. But who's coming in office after him? I mean, so once you let that cat out of the bag, once you open Pandora's box, where are we going with this?
1: And so, but what does that? What? How does the changing our DNA play into Satan's endgame?
0: From what I've read, of what I know from the Bible, and what I have read about the changing DNA, I'm sure you have done shows, or I know you're aware of it, whether you've done shows or not, on it, on the whole study and understanding of epigenetics, where we can actually, our environment, the things that we invest our mind in and make a part of our life, and the things that we do to ourselves, it actually changes coding within our DNA structure. It doesn't change exactly who we are, but our you know, as far as our DNA goes, but epigenetics, you know, below, beneath, like an epidural, below the skin, epigenetics, even deeper into the genome, it actually changes. We're just now discovering this truth, that we can, our DNA changes, and some of it we can pass on to future generations. Isn't that what God's Word said? So, that we can pass our sin from generation to generation if we don't get rid of it, don't repent of it, if we don't bring it under the blood of Jesus. The Bible tells us this. Now we're discovering that, guess what? We really can. And so now, what you're talking about, yes, could it be a part of the end game of the Antichrist? I don't see how it couldn't be, brother. The Bible talks about taking marks. What are these marks? We don't know, but we know that you take the mark because you're willing to worship the beast. I remember reading just a year or two ago that scientists were all giddy about the fact that they're learning how to turn switches off and on within the DNA structure. The so-called junk DNA they've now discovered is not junk at all, which is what I've been screaming for decades and called a science denier. Now scientists are saying there's no junk there. These are switches that have been turned off, and we're learning how to turn them back on. That makes you kind of wonder if they weren't turned off at the flood, at the garden curse. Who knows? But God knows. But the thing is, one of the things they said, we have found the switch that we believe. Now listen to this, Richard, and you can go on the internet and research it. We believe that messing with this switch will enable us to have a person programmed where they will no longer have the desire to worship God. Or to worship any god. It's like a switch that's in our DNA. Now, when you think about that, and you think about vaccines that mess with the messenger systems of the DNA, and you think about epigenetics and our environment and the things that we ingest and the things that we do and the things that we immerse ourselves in, and you think about CRISPR-Cas9 and the biological cut and snipping process of, and you think about, you know, the hybrids between humans and animals, the chimeras, all of these different things that are happening. You think about the militarization of these things. You think about DARPA working with this stuff. Then you go read Revelation 13, and it's a whole different light. Why? Because we're living in a whole different world. The planet has never been where we are right now. The corruption of all flesh is upon us, and it's exactly what Jesus said was going to happen.
1: Carl, how do we very quickly listen to you on the radio?
0: Yeah, just go to my website, carlgallops.com. Everything there is about me. Live streams are there. Call-in numbers where you can call my show. They're all there. Everything is there.
1: carlgallops.com.
0: Yeah.
1: Masquerade, prepare for the greatest con job in history. Carl, always a pleasure. Thank you so much.
0: Oh, the pleasure is mine, Richard. Thank you and your amazing audience. God bless you.
1: God bless you. Bye for now. All right. Back next week with a brand new program. The Honorable Paul Hellyer will be here for the first hour. Victor Vigiani and I as well. We'll talk about UFOs. What else? In the meantime, don't be afraid. There's nothing concealed that won't be revealed and nothing hidden that won't be made known. What you hear in the dark, speak in the light. What I say in a whisper, proclaim from the housetops. Move over, Aphrodite. I'm coming home. Good night.
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0: Good day and welcome, America. Tom Donahue, Tom Donahue Reports. Patriotism in action, proud protectionist. So glad you can be with us today. We put America first, New World Order dead last. It is the 15th of February, 2012, Wednesday, middle of the week. People like to say, it's getting over the hump. Yeah, whatever. A lot of things on my mind. No guest scheduled, although you can be that guest or make an appearance as a guest as it relates to joining in, excuse me, in the conversation if you so choose to. Our talk line number is 866-841-1065. 866-841-1065. Excuse me. 512-904-8014. I haven't been doing that much talking today. And so all of a sudden you come out of the gate and I'm raring to go. At least I think my engines and my synapses and everything is, you know, in terms of the energy level, in terms of my communications, in terms of my, well, passion and enthusiasm for what we want to talk about today. And then all of a sudden I realize the voice is a little falling behind. I mean, I feel good. Feel fine. I'll be sipping on my brewed tea here in a moment. So that'll help get me through. And I have the... this is the Ricola. You know, I always have like natural, you know, healthy lozenges that have the honey and have the herbs and all that. I love when Martha Stewart says herbs. No, it's a silent H. And hey, she's an Ivy League grad. I mean, you know better than that. It's not herbology, it's herbology. Okay, and, it's just a little sticking point. That irritates me. I'll tell you what irritates me as well. Again, I'm not into the pageantry, the idolatry, and you know all these idols and icons of government or organized religion. But if you're going to fly the flag half-staff, now some people say half-mast, but officially it's half-staff, you do it for fallen heroes. You do it for, you know, patriots. You do it for someone that has served their country. Being a singer, an entertainer, and making buku bucks and being idolized is not worthy of that. Now, some would say, well, the same with Joe Paterno. Well, you got a point there. But you'd have to say that if you're looking at the accomplishments, now, again, you could say he fell down. He didn't do all that he should have done, and that's agreed. But, you know, the state of Pennsylvania could almost, I mean, I don't know. I'm not sure if a strong enough case could be made. But let's just leave Paterno out of it because that's kind of a... Well, it's like his name will come up in the Sandusky sex abuse, child predator cases, no doubt about it, and why he didn't do more. And it's inexplicable. But this thing with Whitney Houston, a drug abuser, a drug addict... And so, okay, she was a good singer. I'll give her that. Oh, fine. Give her a music award. I could care less. But any other award? She's not the humanitarian of the year. She's not the mother of the year. She wasn't the wife of the year. She wasn't even the daughter of the year. So, why are we celebrating that life beyond the fact that she was a drug-addicted singer? Don't understand it. Don't get it. But the state of New Jersey and the big man, the heavyweight, Christie says, hey, she's worthy of it. Yeah, that's a Republican for you. Mm-hmm. Yeah, no difference. Hold tight, right back.
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0: Okay, we are back, and we are live and worldwide, and we thank you for joining us. I'm Tom Donahue. Tom Donahue reports, putting America first, and New World Order dead last, proud protectionist, constitutionalist, and someone that believes wholeheartedly in the pursuit of liberty and freedom for all. The date stamp is the 15th. We are live. Most days we're live. I try to strive for as close to 100% as possible. Now, bear in mind that each program on the flagship, Oracle, they're independently produced. So if one is in rebroadcast, doesn't mean the other is. And generally, what you'll find, Doug, I guess, has a automated system set up that tweets the programs that have live programming. If it's in a rebroadcast, it doesn't tweet. So that's a good sign there. And if you look at the player, it'll generally tell you whether it's live or it'll say rebroadcast. So we are live. It's Wednesday. It's the 15th of February, 2012. Certainly want to give a shout-out, a salute to all of our fine affiliate partners. First and foremost, of course, is the flagship that helps make this completely possible, and that is Oracle Broadcasting, oraclebroadcasting.com. The other O, which we've had a great long-standing relationship with, is the Orion Talk Radio Network and its fine micro station with quite a reach. And the Talk Superstation, another affiliate that we've had a tremendous relationship with for considerable time. And thanks, DJ, for all that you do there. Jim at Orion, thanks. And Jeff at Liberty and Justice Radio Stations and Network. And, of course, New Revolution Radio, New Rev Radio. Thank you all. Indeed, and Bill Freeze, TalkStream Live, our dynamic directory. Because that's the broadcast buffet. The point of the matter is, the main goal, at least for this host and this program, is reach more people. You know, I don't sing, but we'll get to the singer in a moment. And I don't quite preach, although you might think I do. But the bottom line is, you got to go beyond preaching to the choir. You know, you got to get beyond all the people that are already in the know and are hanging out in the club. You know, the conspiracy club. Now, I want this truth to get out far and wide, and everybody has their version of what they believe to be true. And you should never rely on a single or sole program. I'm not talking S-O-U-L. I guess the soul of them. I mean, well, I guess you could be, but I'm talking about, and there's nobody has an exclusive monopoly on the truth. And so that you should be checking out, and seeking out as many programs and then come to your own conclusions. You know, being seekers of truth doesn't mean that you have a monopoly on truth or that you have it all figured out. Because when you think you have, you go, I guess I really didn't. But there's going to be some things I'm going to address today, but quite frankly, it's a full spectrum approach today. So anything is fair game. You can speak up, you can speak out, you can sound off on the issues you deem important. And, hey, it can be a free-for-all. No holds barred. No screening, no censoring. The toll-free number is 866-841-1065. Or that Texas, you know that Texas number, and that Austin area. No, there's no bullhorns here. Relax, relax. There's no bullhorn attacks. No machetes. Now when that machete comes up and you're talking about the justice, I always think about Alex's great friend. not so great. Just like the Neil Connor, Sean Hannity's buddy, says he's the great one. Yeah, not so great. Not even close. But anyway, remember the bullhorn? I said his friend was a machete. And that was when another drug addict in Hollywood, Charlie Sheen, but he believes in some conspiracy. So what? He's a depraved and despicable human being, in my view. And he's a friend of the bullhorn, AJ. Yeah, so I was thinking that machete, and I was thinking, remember the news reports, he had a machete in his hand, they thought he was going to commit suicide, or he was going to chop somebody up, remember that? Yeah. And then his buddy went on The View to defend him. If I was ever invited to go on The View, I'm not going to sit around in a chit-chat society. I'm not going to have a bunch of biddies gnawing on me. You know, can you imagine all that chitter chatter and all? I say, shut up already. I've had enough of this nonsense. Really, I couldn't put up with that crap. You know, I mean, I would go on some traditional media if they gave me an opportunity to actually speak. That would actually be able to, you know, confront the issues. But if it's something like that, just to get your name out there, or just to get a little bit of media recognition, or you know, or just, you know, for self promotion, nah, not happening. Okay, there's a guy going around, and I don't even recall his name, and really I don't even know if I'd give his name out, right? Because it would only give him greater promotion. And he does some kind of talk show on the internet, and he has some kind of website, and he's appearing on a lot of programs, and he's talking about the fact that you've got people from the Jackass television crew, and people that were from Starsky and Hutch, and from other TV shows, that pose for all these events. Everything that you see in the media, it's all actors. And then you look at he puts one face up against the other, and you go, it doesn't even look like them. I mean, it doesn't even make any sense. I mean, could it happen on occasion that someone could be posing as someone? Of course. But do you think that almost all the issues we talk about, or even the established media talks about, that these are all contrivances and they're all staged events and that they're all actors? Nobody gets shot. There's not real blood. There's no real event. It's all just these people that appear. Do you think these people are that brave? That courageous to show up and act these scenes out? I mean, really? You think they're that talented? No, they take multiple takes. Right there in the public? You think so? So anyway, so this guy is selling, you know, this. Eventually people will laugh in time. But most people, anyone that can top one conspiracy theory for another. You know, everyone's out to top each other. I'm not out to top anyone. I just want to tell the truth to the best of my ability. But anyway, so this guy is going around selling his wares that wow, look at this. You put this face up to this face. You see, look, there's a freckle here. And, come on. I mean, it's just, and most of these people that he allegedly is exposing, they're nobodies. It has nothing to do with anything. So anyway, don't get schnookered. Don't get, you know, sucked into some more nonsense. Keep your eyes on the prize, you know. I mean, it's just like these people that. And then on one of these programs I happened to tune into, I was laughing. The woman's talking about the lizard people and the space aliens and the grays and, oh, come on. And so this guy is a, yeah. Okay, so you're gonna expose people that are posing, that they're actors, you know, playing certain roles. I mean, I don't know, it's just crazy. I mean, I guess too much free time on their hands. Who knows? I mean, could it happen on some occasions? Of course it's possible. Not all these events have actors playing out roles. Come on. Really. Oh.
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always about media distractions and diversions, besides the nonsense I was just talking about prior to the break, and that is this whole week and the entire past weekend, you know, wrapped around Whitney Houston. Now, look at her colleagues. They partied the night, even though they knew that she had died, tragically passed on, and they were partying the night away. So much for her friends and colleagues. Oh, they would have wanted her to. Yeah, they would have wanted them. She would have been hopeful that they could get just as drunk and just as drugged up as she was in most of her adult years. Isn't that just lovely? Okay, so Governor Christie, of all people, and I've got a lot of things on my mind. There's several subjects I'm going to be bouncing around, and it's not a centralized theme today. So this joint as it may appear to be, these are issues that I feel are important, and I'm going to express them. If you have others, feel free to chime in, and you know the numbers. If you don't, go to oraclebroadcasting.com, and feel free to call in. 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Trenton, New Jersey.

I mean, a lot of his songs talk about New Jersey. Sinatra, you know, the same. But even so, what has the state got to do with music? And what makes him a cultural icon? Maybe a pop icon, maybe a music icon, but that's what our culture has become. You know, alcohol and drug dependency and degeneracy. I mean, you want to talk about sick and seedy. You know, absolutely. So this whole week is commemoration and celebration, mourning and grieving for a drug addicted, you know, alky. I mean, really? I mean, she's no role model. I mean, so these singers coming up, they say, "Oh, this is the way to live. You hit the pinnacle. I mean, you're at the top of your music a professional game, and then you just become as drug dependent and drunk and just stoned to the hill, where you're basically a non-functioning anorexic corpse-like person." Really? Almost comatose? A comatose corpse. Yeah. Well, I don't know. Maybe that's not a good combination because the corpse, you're dead. But you're nearly dead. You're in a coma approaching a corpse status. I mean, the woman was under 100 pounds at certain times. She wasn't eating. I mean, she was starving herself. She was just, she was crazed. I mean, you should feel sorry for someone like that. Matter of fact, there should be some kind of fund, you know, put together some kind of memorial fund to help these crazies, you know, to help these people that just cannot handle their fame and their fortune. But here's a woman from spiritual roots that had a community of people that would have been there for her. But most people, when someone becomes powerful, you know, they become leeches. Hanger-ons that, you know, they want to, you know, mooch off of the person that's earning all this money and have a job and you know, they're yes people. So here's Governor Christie, the so-called bombastic conservative that's willing to stand up against anything, and here he is essentially just, I don't know if he's even caving in. I think that he sees this as politically advantageous so that But if he really wants to save, you know, if you really want to put a good face on New Jersey, you'd say, no, the government's not going to get involved in idolizing and giving some kind of patriotic recognition, you know, to someone of this ilk. You know, I mean, what is it that she invented? What is it that she accomplished? I mean, what service to the people or to the community or to her nation? I mean, really, what did she do that's so noteworthy except, hey, she had a great voice? I mean, she was a B-grade actor or actress, however you want to frame it. But let's move on from there. There was a, I generally don't go to the Oracle archives and listen to other shows. But sometimes I'll look at the title if someone types in a title. And, it, you know, if I'm up and around, I'm up very late many times working on projects, so I may not be listening to talk radio early in the morning, although I might be. You know, it all depends on the day and the schedule and, you know, what my obligations are and, you know, whatever. And so I don't even recall the reason, but I think I wanted to see if Mike was live today, and he was not. And I noticed that I'm not that familiar with the shows. So, I know more about Doug's show and Mike and Lee's show than any of the shows on the flagship Oracle Broadcasting. But all the shows, if they're live, there's a recording, you know, there's an audio file so that you could listen right there on the site, or you could download it, or you could share it with others, and it's great. So I'm looking over here and I see, Truth Hurts, which, you know, Charles's program, and there's Alex Jones' name. I thought, well, this has got to be interesting. And I got to hand it to Charles. I mean, I take a little bit different tack, and I take a little bit different approach. You know, both of us would agree that Zionism, neoconism, and Jews or fake Jews or you know, the 13th tribe, or however you want to go with this. You know, there are...

0: some real issues here. Okay. But, and I think he believes this. I mean, I think so, that, you know, the average Jewish baker, barber, you know, is not involved in any conspiratorial apparatus to harm or, you know, our country or others. But, you know, there are, you know, but if you start getting into the banking and the media and, higher echelons of, political, you know, intrigue, well, yeah, there's some sinister forces. So anyway, I'm speaking for myself, not for him. But he goes on, and this was pretty interesting, and I know that Lee Rogers is going to be coming out with a documentary on the false patriots, but centering around, I mean, the main event's going to be Alex Jones. So I look forward to seeing that and hearing more. But I didn't really think that much about his sponsorship, you know, because he's got a lot of advertisers. I mean, there's no doubt about it. I mean, there's a lot of paid advertising banner, you know, the banners and the commercial spots and a lot of these guests that are connected by way of their advertising commitments that are frequent guests. And, you know, there's some, you know, very, I mean, you're talking about potent financial rewards, you know, incentives, you know, but just, you know, well, monetary compensation and recompense. I mean, there's no doubt. So as any good researcher, you're going to say, follow the money. You know, and then you're going to realize who has that control. Whoever controls the purses. And so I'm going to get some more on this. But you can check out the audio file. It's from today's program. And the program is entitled Truth Hurts. Right there.
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0: Right, we're back. Tom Donahue, Tom Donahue Reports, Patriotism in Action, Proud Protectionist, Putting America First and New World Order Dead Last. And I'm talking about another program. And I'm talking about the fact is that I give credit where credit's due. I don't have to agree with everything that a host or a program or a station or a network or a reporter has to say or do, but if they're right, they're right. So anyway, Charles, with his program, Truth Hurts, must have named off, I think, 15 or more, at least 15 advertisers, at least 15. And they were all Jewish owners. Now, if you have a contingency that is a majority of your radio advertising dollars coming from a very specific group, and this group is, in terms of population in the United States, somewhere, so I've heard estimates of somewhere between 1% and 2%. But if 95, maybe as close to 100% of your advertising comes from, and again, I'm not saying that they're all unified, that they're conspiring, but it does seem a little unusual that you would have 95% or more of your advertisers that, are Jewish, and many of them are Zionist, and many of them, are very fiercely protective of the state of Israel, its ideology, its philosophy, its goals. Well, that's going to, whether one believes it or not, it's going to, at minimum, influence the direction of your program, if not simply filter or control what it is you say or do. That's a sizable number. Charles, and I don't know if Charles did all this research on his own or he relied on others, but whomever, whatever, but he names the names of the owners, their backgrounds, in many instances, their affiliations, their ideology, and that's should be, to most listeners, I think that would be alarming. So, I have to applaud his efforts, and I have to say that, especially as it relates to follow the money, and who's greasing the skids, and who's influencing the messaging of that broadcast, well, there's part of it. I don't know as much about the, Goldfinger, the owner of GCN. I haven't researched it. Maybe others have. I don't know. I don't know what his background is as it relates to his ancestry and whatever. And I just know that when I spoke to him in 2009, considering a comeback into talk radio, I felt very uncomfortable. And I felt even more uncomfortable realizing how strongly supportive he was and protective he was of AJ and the Bullhorn. You can't, if you're on that network, you cannot say anything demeaning or disparaging or critiquing of a Bullhorn bully. You can't do it. Not allowed. I know broadcasters that have been booted. The same day. Because they critiqued Goldfinger's God of radio. So anyway, that's a subject that somebody said, "Wow, you're just jealous." I'm not jealous. I'm not motivated by money. I'm really not. Anyone that knows me, they're going to realize that. I'd like to be a little more solvent. Of course, I would like to make sure that this program, has got the financial underpinnings to succeed. But I'm not motivated by the type of car I would drive or, it's got to be a certain suit or, my life is pretty simple. I'm driven by the simple pleasures in life, and it has very little to do with opulence and extravagance and keeping up with anybody. I've never been envious of anybody. I don't care what someone else owns. I really don't. I've never worried about what, I remember when I was in college and I got good grades. I studied hard and I played hard too, but, I had a good college experience, but, I never really asked people, unless I might say, well, did you do okay? Are you happy with the results of the class or what? But, and people say, well, what was your grade? And I knew that if my grade was better than theirs, it was going to be all this jealousy stuff and all. I just said, hey, what's my grade got to do with your grade? Nothing. So I just never compared myself to anybody else. My own measuring stick is what are my goals? What are my objectives? That's the way I look at it. I mean, I always look at competition more from within. I know there's external competition, but that doesn't drive me as much. I'm not as concerned about their benchmarks versus mine. And so that's just the way I look at it. So now there's no jealousy. Believe me, I wouldn't trade my life for anybody else's life. Yeah, so there's people that are better looking. Yeah, so there's people that are smarter. So there's people that are richer. So what? I was created for a purpose, like each and every one of us, and I'm living my purpose, and trying to make the most of my life, and in terms of being productive, and being someone that is contributing, and having a meaningful life, and these are the things that matter to me. So anyway, you can check out that audio file, the podcast from today's program, Truth Hurts. And again, I'm not endorsing everything this host would say or what he believes or stands for. I don't even know all that much about him. I'm just saying that if you want to know who sponsors Alex Jones, what their roots are, and how that would quell influence, maybe control the messaging, well, then you should listen to that program. And again, you're your own filter. There might be some things you hear on there that you may not agree with, you may not like. But I have an ability, and I think that we all should have as researchers, is you go into something and you have your own filter. You say, okay, that stuff is not for me, or I'm not interested in that, or I don't agree with that. But you don't throw the baby out with the bathwater. You find those things in there, those golden nuggets. And I did today. And that's what matters most. I know some people that, boy, if they disagree with you on certain thing or this, that's it. You're done. You're history. It's over. I don't have to agree with everybody about everything. They don't have to be fully in my camp or my fully in their camp. But truth is truth, and if truth resonates with you, that's all that matters. So anyway, I found that to be very interesting. And believe me, I'm sure there's some things, and there were some things in there that I didn't agree with. But nevertheless, you keep an open mind, you try to listen and learn and read, research as much as you possibly can. To put the piece of the puzzle together. But I want to go back to an earlier subject. I don't think I want to talk about drug dependency and addiction and dopes and death. I don't think I want to do that. And flying a flag half staff, for a dopey drug addict. No. Okay, so she could sing. All right, wonderful. You know how many people that can sing that never pursued it professionally? It's sort of like how many women are just absolutely stunningly beautiful that could be models that just say, that's not my calling. Okay, so someone, they're more driven, it's their calling, maybe they have certain gifts and they've been able to capitalize on it. Great. She was a singer. All right. I mean, really? I mean, come on. Now, I want to get to Ron Paul here in a minute, because not only was it true what I was reporting about that one county or that one, I don't know, it doesn't necessarily have to be a county, but it's a region where a caucus was canceled due to possible inclement weather. And that caucus, they're going to have the caucus. It's going to happen this Saturday. But they found that there were other caucus sites that showed zero reporting. Zero. Their votes didn't count for anybody. I mean, Maine is a mess. And the midster, moderate mid, wants to claim victory? I mean, there's reports coming out everywhere where this thing is, I mean, it's bad. I mean, it's like a third world election that went on in Maine. I mean, it's terrible. And in all likelihood, when the dust settles, Ron Paul's probably going to get his first victory. Finally. More to report on. Tom Donahue reports. Hold tight. More to come.
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0: Donahue. Tom Donahue reports patriotism in action, proud protectionist, political independent. So glad you can be with us. We are live. It is Wednesday. It is the 15th of February, 2012. You want to join us in conversation? You want to be part of the mix? Or get into the mix? You want to be kind of a, well, I guess you could call it a mini guest. We'll give you a little mini monologue. But actually, more specifically, be part of the dialogue. 866-841-1065. 866-841-1065. You can go beyond my comments, my topic range. That's fine. Free for all, if you so choose. And you can speak up and speak out and sound off on the issues you deem important. Okay, no censors here. No filters. Now, the other number is 512. No, there's no bullhorn here. I know you see the area code. Don't panic. No affiliations with the bloated buffoon with the bullhorn in Austin, Texas. Okay? 866-841-1065 or 512-904-8014. But yeah, this thing is getting crazy with Ron Paul and what happened in Maine. And the Mitster, he's down by 12 points nationally. Now you say, hey, these polls don't mean anything. Well, they change like the wind. And but this Santorum, all I can tell you, if Santorum is the nominee for the Republicans, it's a slam dunk for Obama. If Romney's the nominee, you've got quite a contest. But there's a lot of hypocrisy, a lot of baggage, lots of nonsense. But, you know, it can go either way. Quite frankly, you know, if it's not Ron Paul, there is no honorable broker in this deal. Okay? There's no one that would be worthy of your vote. Even if you say, oh, well, Santorum has social values and this and that. Okay, there's enough political stuff on him. Okay? Not nowhere near Gingrich. I mean, how could anybody have as much baggage as Gingrich, or as much hypocrisy and flip flopping as the Mormon Masonic Romney, the ruinous Romney, the Rominator? I mean, it'd be almost impossible. Now, I heard Tex Mars recently, who I've interviewed many times in the past, you know, talking about, you know, the special underwear. I always called it the secret underwear, the magic underwear, and the fact of the matter is that if you start looking into the cult of Mormonism and how closely aligned it is with Freemasonry, and the fact is that what they really think of Jesus Christ, Yeshua, the Son of God, it's not the same as traditional Christianity. No, it's not. It's not a reviling and a hatred that Zionism and the Kabbalah and Judaism has for Christ. But it's some pretty strange stuff. Hey, Jesus is the brother of Lucifer? Yeah, right. Okay. Now, a lot of weird, whacked out stuff. But you know, Romney's not going to talk about the cultic rituals in the temple. Of course not. He's not going to tell you about the true history of Joseph Smith. Not going to happen. So this whole thing in Maine, because any victory, even symbolic, even if it's a small state, I mean, look at Iowa, what it did for Santorum when he finally realized he won by 34 votes when he thought he had lost by 8. A huge boost. That's what Ron Paul needs. Ron Paul needs to be able to say, I won a state. And even a state neighboring the home state of Romney, and that he beat the other three. And so, you know what the state of, well, the Republican Party, along with the state of Maine, is saying, well, we may not just go back and revisit that. The results are what they are, but you can still vote. How could a caucus with a considerable population, due to inclement weather, it wasn't that the voters didn't show up and said, hey, let me get another shot at this. They were barred from voting because they didn't open up the facilities. They were canceled. So if you don't even have a voice, I mean, you're not even able to participate in the caucus, but they already declare that the election has been won by Romney and that this is the official result. I mean, it's like a banana republic. I mean, it's crazy. And then we find out that, you know, I've been saying this all along. People that would vote as a libertarian, for instance, or some other independent candidate, and they'd say, well, okay, here's the results. In this precinct, zero votes for the libertarian. Zero votes for, you know, the Independence Party or whatever other party. And you say, wait a minute, I voted for them. I know Joe down the street, he voted for them. Sally, a few blocks away voted. How could there be zero votes? Well, it's coming to light. So you have certain caucuses that occurred throughout the state of Maine. I believe it's two or three of them. Maybe I'll pull up the article during the upcoming break. Where it proved that they showed zero people voted. No results were counted. Yeah, they were just left out. And with 84% of the alleged vote counted, they said, oh, Romney won. It's over. It's done. And then CPAC, I mean, Ron Paul wins almost all the straw polls. Now, I'm not saying it's scientific. I'm saying, but you get this organization and this fervency within the following or the flock that are always there for him. How does Ron Paul come in fourth? He won CPAC the last 2 years. No, again, it's a symbolic vote. It gave Mitt Romney a sense of momentum that, oh, he won with the conservatives in CPAC. Wow. And then he won Maine. He's back. He's back on track. Now, if he didn't win CPAC, which there's no way that he could have won. You know, people that are consider themselves more hardcore, more, I would say, I don't know about independence the right word, but you know, those folks that go to CPAC, they're not going to go for a Romney. They're just not going to go for a moderate. It's impossible. They never do. So who were these people that voted, and who tallied the vote? You know, was it Fox News? You know, I mean, was it the Fox Follies? Was it Pigface himself? The Bushes called him Turd Blossom, his nickname, Karl Rove. I mean, who counted CPAC's votes? And then Maine. I mean, something very peculiar. But you know, you can't hold down the truth forever. You know, it has a sneaky way of just, you know, seeping through. It just seems to sprout up. I mean, you just can't keep a good truth down. And so you have the boyhood home state where his father was the governor in Michigan, and he's not leading. He was leading by double digits. Well, guess what? There's a backlash because he talked so demeaningly and so disparagingly about the auto industry. Now, you can disagree with the fact that the government, you know, came in and bailed them out, like banks bail out others, like Bain Capital bails people out, and then takes all their assets, but and so do banks. Because that's part of the reasoning for them loaning you, because then they come in and seize the properties and do a hostile takeover. You know, forfeitures, etc. So so a lot of the blue collar, you know, middle class folks that felt that if Romney had been president, they would not have a job right now. The auto industry would have gone down in Detroit, Michigan. And so they're saying, you know, you're a traitor to our home state. You're a traitor to our industry, and you're not. And Santorum is at least talking to protectionist language. Is a Catholic, a blue collar kind of a guy, and that's very appealing to them. So here he is being rejected in his boyhood state, and where his father reigned as governor. So it's getting more and more interesting, but I really hope that all you Ron Paul folks will do as much as you can to put the heat on Maine to do the right thing, because if Ron Paul can at least symbolically, I mean realistically win, I mean legitimately win, but that symbolism of that victory would resonate where people say Ron Paul can win if given a fair shake. And he comes in second at times as well. He is a contender, not a pretender. That's what that would be the message. More to come, hold tight.
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Welcome back for hour number two. I'm Tom Donahue. Tom Donahue Reports. And, yeah, we're broadcasting from Philadelphia, Pennsylvania. If you're curious, if you're interested, I don't always mention that. It's my, it's my birthplace. It is the, the cradle of liberty. And sometimes even considered the city of brotherly love. So it's my current residence, my birthplace, actually the suburbs, to be more specific, but right in the Philadelphia area of Pennsylvania. And so glad to be here. You know, I've got family here. We've got all the history. I mean, it's a socialist state, unfortunately. I at some point I may reside in a state that has no state income tax, no city wage tax, that is less socialistic or communistic. But that's, you know, that's something I'm working towards. You know, it could be New Hampshire. I mean, I've lived in Florida and Texas that are also much better as it relates to those issues. But we'll see. You know, you got Alaska, you got Nevada. There's five states, I believe. It could be six, but I believe it's five that have no state income tax and you know, lesser taxes, lesser regulations. So that's the end goal at some point. Is to reside in a place that's more hospitable to our constitutional republic and its ideals, and that's what I hope for. Now, there's several subjects I have raised. You may have others that you'd like to discuss. Happy to put your issues on the discussion table and have at it. So, if you want to join us in conversation, you know the numbers, but I'll give it out very quickly again. 866-841-1065, 866-841-1065, or 512-904-8014. 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Sometimes the start time is generally about 11:30, sometimes 12:30. 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So we try to give you an opportunity if you're tired of spaceships and other paranormal type things. 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Happy to hear from you. Welcome your calls. Pick a topic, any topic. You name the issues, and we will go for it. We will have a dialogue of sorts, and we'll go from there. So we've got lots more in my arsenal. Perhaps you do too. Hold tight, more to come.

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1: Welcome back. Tom Donahue, broadcasting to America and beyond. We're live and worldwide through many outlets, including the flagship Oracle Broadcasting. Thank you so much for joining us. And when I say live, we're talking, it's Wednesday. It is the 15th. It's midweek, and we do welcome your calls, your viewpoint here on Tom Donahue Reports. Okay, here's the story. This is the breakdown as it relates to Maine. And it really, I want to make the main point about Maine, the state, because Ron Paul needs a victory. He needs a little wind in his sails. He needs a little mojo, a little momentum. And I think it's almost unquestionable that he will secure this win if this state is pushed. And also with Florida. Not that Ron Paul will pick up that many delegates, but that winner take all, that was a sham. You know, that no state should be winner take all, except I think after Super Tuesday. Something to that effect. I don't know the Republican rules, but anyway, that should not have been the way it was. And again, that's Romney and his money people, you know, controlling outcomes, whether legitimately or illegitimately. Okay, it says here, Romney's Maine victory facing increasing doubts. Romney's victory in Maine in the GOP caucuses is coming under increasing doubt after the discovery that votes in several towns in the state were completely ignored in the final tally. According to officials, figures released Saturday, after 84% of the precincts had reported, Romney had beat Ron Paul by just 194 votes. But Republicans in several towns still must meet, and others were not included in the final count, according to the Bangor Daily News. This isn't just Newsmax. This isn't just, you know, this isn't just the Ron Paul newsletter. Caucuses in Washington, the state's easternmost county, it's the county of Washington in Maine, which were scheduled for last Saturday, were postponed. That's right, the caucuses were postponed in that county for a week due to an unexpected snowstorm. We chose to put safety over politics, so says the county party chair, Chris Gardner. Now, let's see, is there anything else worth reporting? He said that he called the state party about the storm and was told he was doing the right thing by postponing the meetings, and he is only now learning that the county's vote may not count. So here they are saying, you did the right thing, not a problem. Now, if he were told, you've got to hold it, regardless of who comes out, and if you want to try to work towards their safety and bus them in or provide public transportation or some kind of other way, or pick up the vote or, you know, from their house, I don't know. But he was assured that it was fine, not a problem. Well, it is a problem because they're saying it's not going to count. Paul supporters are pushing to get out the vote in the campaign. So they're going to still go ahead with the vote. And Ron Paul's still working it in Washington County, which now plans to vote this Saturday. Whether the final vote will be amended to include the county's results is not yet known. I've made known my position that those votes should count, and the Republican chair said he would take it to the state committee. Maine State President Kevin Ray, who comes from Washington County, told the Daily News. There were problems elsewhere. Vote totals from Waldo County were not included in the official results, reports the Daily News, even though the county party chairman said the results had been submitted on Tuesday. So here's votes that were submitted, never counted. I mean, they were counted there, but they were never added to the general tally. Another county, St. O-N-G-E, Ange, said that he was told the omission was due to a clerical error. I mean, clerical error. I'm going to believe them because there were other errors that occurred. I don't think it was intentional because our results wouldn't have changed the winner. How do you know that? So problems in Maine followed the controversies with both the Iowa caucuses, where Romney was initially declared the winner, only to have the totals overturned weeks later in favor of Rick Santorum. And those in Nevada, those results were delayed. So I started to warm up to the idea of caucuses. And I mean, if you listen to prior broadcasts, I like the fact that people that actually think about politics and actually are dedicated to certain political ideals, they're the ones that are going to go to caucuses. You know, the morons, the idiots, and the intellectually inferior that don't really care about these things. They'd rather be drunk or doped up or just simply mind zombies to network television. You know, they're not going to spend, they're going to see that time as squandered. They're not going to invest that time in going to a caucus and debating and discussing. And if they vote at all, they're just going to want to go in and pull a lever or check off a box and get out of there as quickly as possible. So, you know, yeah, a sporting event, a docudrama, whatever the primetime soap opera, you know, they're more important. So, I kind of like the idea that informed voters that are dedicated to certain ideals, even have a political agenda, that's fine, would actually go out and meet and greet and debate and eventually, you know, try to vote and nominate someone from their state. I was kind of liking that idea. But now what's happening is they're showing there's so many problems, just like in primaries, that maybe it isn't quite so ideal. Or is that the way it's being presented to us? Now, you have to remember that the way Obama rose to great prominence and was able to secure his nomination was through, they had, just like Ron Paul, they worked those caucus states. And enough of those fell his way, and he barely beat, you know, a Clintonite. You know, Rodham Clinton. You know, so Hillary, hellish Hillary, got tossed on her head because of the caucus victories primarily. I mean, he did sneak out a few primaries that were quite unexpected. But he won. He got the nomination for the Democrat Party. So Ron Paul, you know, I really hope that they come out en masse, in that, especially in Washington County. And I hope that those other vote totals, whatever they might be, are tallied. And let's see, if Ron Paul wins, otherwise, I mean, if he can't win this, if he doesn't pull this in as a victory, it's just time to drop out of this corrupted, polluted, godforsaken party. And you know, both of them are political abominations. You know, I despise, deplore, and just want to spat upon both parties, okay? It's enough for the process of regurgitation, upchuck. That's how sickened I am by both.
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0: Okay, we're back. Tom Donahue, Tom Donahue Reports, Patriotism in Action, Proud Protectionist, Constitutionalist, Political Independent, bringing you news, views, and sometimes even interviews. So glad you can be with us today. We're going to go straight to the phones. We welcome your calls as well, unscreened, uncensored, free-flowing, if you so choose, at 866-841-1065, 512-904-8014. You can pick apart my issues. You can add to the discussion table, put your topic in the mix. And let's go to Steve in Canada. Hi, Steve, and welcome.
1: Yes, sir. As an outsider here, don't have a dog in the fight, but obviously want the United States as our closest neighbor to be on the right track here. So I'm rooting for Ron Paul as much as I can. And I'll be honest with you, what's going on in Maine and all these other areas seems so much like a guy walking into your house and stealing the last $100 that you have in the cupboard. All that you've got, your only chance of survival is that $100, just like Ron Paul is the only chance for you guys to have any liberty at all. And you're standing there watching him steal it. And people aren't getting mad. I mean, what? I do not understand for the life of me why there isn't a hellstorm over. This is the most blatant fraud I've ever seen in all the elections. I mean, he got cheated in 08, and he's been cheated in other earlier primaries. But this one is now the most obvious case of fraud that I have ever seen. And, I mean, you're getting upset, ever seen. And, I mean, you're getting upset, but your fish should

0: people that the people in Maine absolutely storm the Bastille at this point and just make this happen. They have to. This is the one shot where they can prove without a doubt that Ron Paul's being cheated, and then I think it'll wake up millions of other people. I really do, but...
1: Yeah, it's so blatant. It's flagrant. I mean, it is so in our face, and the Republican Party wants us to just to simply accept it. It's not a big deal. It's a small state. No, it gave Mitt Romney credibility that he was on a comeback trail, and that it gave him a little bit more mojo, and that momentum he's now needing desperately to win Michigan, because they say if he does not win Michigan, which he was expected to, this whole race is in complete disarray, which I love. I love this political chaos. I just don't like an election being stolen.
0: I know, and that's the part. It is being stolen. And I've heard from other sources, and I listen to a lot of radio, man. I own my own business, so that's all I do all day long is listen to alternative radio, and it's from all different spectrums. But I heard from somebody that is quite sure that the whole idea of this Santorum, Gingrich, Romney, and Paul is to get it to a brokered convention, and then they're going to slide in Jeb Bush.
1: Well, there's a lot of talk about that. You're exactly right. No,
0: I know. Like, this is sick. This is absolutely sick, man, that the thought of another Bush possibly having his finger on the button, it absolutely scares the life out of me as your neighbor, I'll tell you. But somebody living in that country, I mean, if Ron Paul doesn't somehow, if the people don't rise up and elect a real liberty person, I don't know where things are going to be in a couple of years, man. It scares me a lot.
1: Thanks, Steve. Really appreciate your call and very, very good insight and an impassioned plea from a Canadian. And that's the thing. We know that when I talk about America First or broadcasting in America and for America, we broadcast beyond. I mean, I've seen the flags of so many different, you know, in our analytics across the globe. People are really part of humanity and part of the human spirit. And you could say, well, I mean spirit. Well, when I say human spirit, I mean, I think that spirit means that it goes beyond our humanness and connecting with something greater than us. But, you know, that offends some people, so what? But there is no doubt that that every individual on some level, even if they're in denial, are seeking greater freedom. They really do strive for more individuality, and they want to pursue greater liberty. And you know, when you love liberty, I mean, that's you're full of life. I mean, it's a zest. It's a it's part of your personal passion for living. And so Ron Paul's the only candidate that represents that. I just wish Ron Paul would fight as hard as this Steve in Canada wants to fight. I'm telling you that if I were the candidate, I'd be all over the press. I'd be all over this thing. And those of you that follow Ron Paul more closely than even I do, you better make this the main event. And well, I guess there's a little play on words there, as in like M-A-I-N versus M-A-I-N-E. But yeah, it should be the main event. Ron Paul needs a victory. And Mitt Romney needs to be knocked down. I mean, yes, a broker convention, it's scary because of Jeb Bush or whatever, but I want more political chaos, because it's unlikely that Ron Paul will be... I mean, how could you be the nominee of a party that you reject 99% of the reality of the Republicans? Not the rhetoric, but the reality. He needs to be an independent, but scoring a victory in Maine is crucial for his credibility. So let's make it happen. I mean, hey, maybe some Canadians will come visit Maine. Hey, it's a neighboring age. That state's neighboring your great country. Come on in and vote. No, but seriously, you know, Washington County, the vote is going to happen this Saturday. And whatever it takes, all you Ron Paul people, tell the elderly, you need a ride, we'll give you a ride. Hey, you need a hot meal? No, but I mean, seriously, do whatever you can. You've got all the Ron Paul libertarians right there in New Hampshire. Get up to Maine. Vermont as well. Get

0: get into Maine. But every vote needs to be counted. I mean, you've got several caucuses that said they submitted, you know, the vote roster, the tally, and it was never included in the grand tally for the entire state for all the caucuses. And then you've got one that says, "Hey, no problem. You got weather issues? Yeah, vote next Saturday. No big deal." And now they're saying, "Well, we're not so sure we're going to count that. We've already given it to Romney. Regal, Royal Romney, Richie Romney. It's a neighboring state. Give him the New England state. Don't worry about it, Ronnie. Let Romney win." Yeah. So Romney wants to ruin the day for Ron Paul. And there's no way. There's no way that the so-called alleged severe conservative won CPAC. I know that's symbolic. How could Ron Paul win the last 2 years? And a moderate Mitt? The progressive moderate Mitt wins the most conservative function on an annual basis? It makes no sense. I guess you buy elections, you buy straw polls. What can I tell you?
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0: Welcome back, Tom Donahue. Tom Donahue reports patriotism in action. And yeah, we're putting our country first. You should put your country first. And but we freely align ourselves with, we ally with those that are forging forward as it relates to freedom and liberty type issues and truth in all matters. And I'm glad that we have so many flags represented in our analytics, those that tune into this program, this network, and our other affiliate partners. That's exciting, and we do appreciate it. But yeah, there's something that will not be denied in the human spirit. And most people, if your brain has not been so chemicalized, so polluted, and corrupted by the I would say the brainwashing, you know, the indoctrination, the chemicalization of our foods. You know, you can go from the chemtrails to the dinner table as it relates to, you know, all the pesticides and herbicides and all the other chemical compounds that have been placed in our foods intentionally, unintentionally, as well as GMO, and we can go on and on. But yeah, we'll talk more about that as well. So again, we join forces with others on the planet that really want to, you know, see a freer and a more peaceful and prosperous world. I mean, why not? But again, because I'm part of America, and because I'm a sovereign state citizen, and people can say, okay, what about the licenses? What about this? Okay, I'm talking about the fact that the government doesn't recognize whether you've severed your contracts, whether you've set up a situation where there are no privileges and there is no connection to any benefits. But the government laughs. You know, all these things that the patriots do to make themselves sovereign, to make themselves freer. When you walk into a courtroom and you can say, okay, well, you know, I don't, you know, there's the Admiralty fringe on the flag, or there's this or that, or I say these magic words or phrases and it's all going to work. It doesn't work. And most of those guys that tell you it works, you know, and you try to look for those court cases, you try to look for those alleged victories, 99.9% of the time, they don't exist. You know, they're just selling you a bill of goods. But in theory, there's a lot of things that the hardcore patriots that are really, you know, enmeshed in all the legalities and understanding contract law and admiralty and all those things. That's wonderful. But I think we make it more complicated than we have to. And I think that we have to realize that we many times put ourselves at a disadvantage because we can't really, you know, interact or negotiate our way through this world because of that. If you're just joining us, I did refer to in the first hour a very interesting podcast from an earlier broadcast on this network, and it's the show title is "The Truth Hurts," and Charles did a really fine job, you know, explaining and documenting, you know, who pays. Well, I'm beyond Goldfinger and GCN. I don't know if there was something mentioned about that. But who are these people that advertise and support the Bullhorn Bully in Austin, Texas? And you'll be astonished to some degree, I think, to realize that nearly 100%. I think it's 95% of the advertisers happen to be Zionist Jews. Now, I can't say that all of them are for the cause of Zionism or neoconism or for Judaism, but it's, you know, how could you have advertising that comes pretty close to 100% coming from, you know, owners of businesses or companies or services that represent only 1 or 2% of the population, but represent 95% or more of your advertising? If you don't think that's compromising the message or influencing, if not controlling, filtering, censoring that message, beyond the fact that we know so many other things about AJ and the Bullhorn and his antics. And quite frankly, so I have to applaud Charles and Truth Hurts. You can check out the audio archive file right there at oraclebroadcasting.com. But I am glad that we have Canadians that are saying, hey, wake up, Maine. Ron Paul, this might be the last stand for Ron Paul. He needs a victory desperately. And of course, Ron Paul's always going to do it with, I would say, the most upstanding. You know, he's not going to sell himself out for a victory. He wants victory to be, you know, legitimate. But this is one that's being stolen from him. I mean, there is no question. I mean, most of the other races, he wasn't close enough that you could say there was something wrong. I mean, I haven't heard anything that's credible that would seem to indicate that Ron Paul was so close that it should have been questioned. But the CPAC thing, even though it's not an actual election, but the hardcore conservatives, for the most part, that generally, you know, participate in CPAC, and Ron Paul, you know, generally wins. Sometimes he comes in second, but fourth? Oh, come on. I mean, what was it? Was it Karl Rove? Turd Blossom is his nickname from the Bushes. I mean, did he count the votes? Was it the Fox Follies? Anyone that thinks that the Fox Follies has anything to do with legitimate, authentic conservatism? I mean, the final show that represented at least some of our issues, I never got to really see it, because, you know, unless I go online or something, Judge Napolitano and Freedom Watch. So there's no more Freedom Watch. There's no more freedom at all part of the Fox Follies. So that's it. It's done. Okay, so there's nothing on terrestrial television that represents authentic conservatism, that represents anything relating to the Constitution, that relates anything to freedom, patriot, liberty, truth issues. I don't know, is Conspiracy Theory on? Is that still on the True TV network? I don't know. I haven't heard anything about it. But, I mean, that was certainly an interesting program. Certainly raised the specter of a lot of the issues. And it was immensely successful in terms of ratings. So I discovered. But I don't know. I don't know if it's even on. The other thing I talked about was the flag in New Jersey being this Saturday upcoming. Going to be at half staff for Whitney Houston. We're talking about, you know, a drug user and a drug addict. You know, so we're celebrating and we're memorializing, you know, a drugster. So should it be, you know, Drug Day in America? I mean, really? I mean, okay, she was a singer, a pop diva. So what? I mean, okay, so give her a Grammy. Give her another one. I don't care. Give her a walk in the Hall of Shame in Hollywood. It doesn't matter. I mean, she can't win an award for being a good mother, a good wife. I mean, this woman, became an anorexic, nearly a corpse. This woman was a fall down drunk and drug addict. She was violent. She was as close to being a crack whore as you get. I mean, they said there's some of the antics and the outrageous behavior and shenanigans was off the charts. No, it's tragic. It's sickening. It's sad. But this woman became a degenerate. I mean, so here he got Governor Christie, and you know there's political opportunism here. He didn't want to be, you know, he wanted the state to, you know, as one of our own. I mean, how did she really talk about New Jersey? I mean, did she do anything for New Jersey except she was born in Newark and raised in that area? I mean, I know that New Jersey gets a bad rap for, you know, its turnpikes and its pollution and its, its high taxes and all that. But, I mean, come on. I mean, really? That's pathetic. Okay, we're coming back with the final segment of the live broadcast this Wednesday, the 15th of February, 2012. More to come. I'll be right back.
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0: Okay, we're back. Tom Donahue, Patriotism in Action, Putting America First, New World Order Dead Last. So glad you could be with us in the final segment of this very Wednesday program. And I have some afterthoughts, some of the things that we've raised or we brought up today. It's just about priorities. You know, I know some people are offended when I bring up spirituality. I've already talked about spirituality versus, you know, organized, controlled religiosity. You know, I'm not part of controlled orthodox, you know, state chartered religion. And when I say state chartered, because they're 501c3, they're churches and mammon have become one and of the same. Okay, so I this whole thing about idolizing people because they're celebrities. It's a corrupted celebrity culture. And, okay, so recognize them in their field of endeavor. I don't have a problem with that. You know, and individually, personally, if you're that caught up with another human being that you have to idolize them and praise them and adore them, and I mean, look at the people that still go to Graceland. Elvis Presley. Another casualty of, being a drug addict. I mean, there's no doubt about it. Other people say, hey, the evidence isn't in yet. If you don't think drugs somehow, some way, you know, did in, I mean, that, you know, the RIP, rest in peace, I don't know where she's going to be resting. And, you know, I don't know how the good Lord's going to look at people that, allow for, I mean, it's, to some degree, you do allow for it. I mean, to some degree, it is a choice, and you have to take some responsibility. But I love when people just say, oh, that's the drugs talking. That's the alcohol talking. Okay, so where does the individual take responsibility for allowing, I mean, if, number one, choosing to take it, and B, allowing, okay, when you, even if you have cravings, I mean, doesn't everybody have cravings for, it could be sugar, salt, fat, it could be alcohol, it could be sex, it could be, whatever it is. You know, some people are thrill seekers, you know, they got to do bungee jumping every weekend. You know, climb the highest mountain, you know, find the greatest thrill ride at, you know, enjoy ride. And, you know, I mean, at some point you have to say, okay, it's a choice. But the state of New Jersey intervening, like they did the state of Pennsylvania for Joe Paterno, and I mean, in some ways, I could see Pennsylvania. I'm not justifying it, but you know, the impact. Although towards the end, it was a negative in terms of tarnishing the state of Pennsylvania and the State University of Pennsylvania, Penn State. But still, what? Why should the state and why should the people of a state be idolizing and memorializing in such a way that the flag, I mean, what patriot acts, what contributions are of a high enough stature? What's the importance of their lives that they're signified in half staff with the flag at all the state? Who knows? Obama might do it for a federal thing for Whitney Houston. You never know. I mean, he was a big Motown guy. Remember all the parties that he's had at the White House for Motown and beyond. And so where's Madonna come from? She's from New York, right? Or I think Michigan originally. I guess when Madonna departs the earth, they'll be the same thing. You know, but Lady Goo Goo Gaga, you know, Bloomberg seems to be, and so Goo Goo Gaga over her. You know, it just, I mean, these people, I mean, really, many of them, not all of them, are just degenerate scum. I mean, you want to talk about debauchery and degeneracy? I mean, what's going to happen when Charlie Sheen goes? Same thing, you know, or I guess AJ and the Bullhorn will do a memorial for him. Why don't you just, they're acting as though these people are missionaries, you know, or they're patriots or they're geniuses that have, you know, contributed to some kind of, Their life, for the most part, was not magnanimous. It wasn't a giving. It wasn't charitable. It wasn't, you know, it wasn't like they discovered cures for something or, you know, they're just not heroes. Most of these people are zeros. And I'm going to tell you right now, whether it offends someone or not, I'm putting Whitney Houston in the Hall of Shame. You know, for what she, I mean, she, unless they find that someone, there's no evidence of foul play. But to leave your daughter, you know, without a mother, and for you to leave people that loved you, including your mother, and for all the grief that you gave your family, I mean, all those pictures and all those experiences they had to endure of your drunkenness, of your drug dependency and degeneracy, for all the pain that you cause people. And so we're, all that's supposed to be forgotten because now you're deceased. So I'm putting you for your life's accomplishments or the lack thereof, for all the pain and turmoil that you caused with the drugs, your partner in crime. I'm putting you in the Hall of Shame. And I guess because there won't be another living, waking moment, I guess you're in permanent exile, at least with this broadcaster. And I'm not here to cause, wow, he's causing some conflict. I mean, this is like a good sensationalistic media moment. I don't give a flying flip about that. I'm just simply saying that I'm sick and tired of the media, the mass media, giving us, I mean, they feel that they can best portray who the heroes are and whom we should adore and worship and idolize. I'm sick of it. So I'm going to start putting more of these people in the Hall of Shame. I mean, if this woman had, let's say, a good portion of her life, she did a lot of charitable things, she did a lot of really wonderful things. She was a singer. So what? In your profession, and all professions have, you know, not all, but most have like some kind of way of you get recognized, you're awarded, you're, you know, okay, that, I don't have a problem with that. Yeah, she was a great singer, that's it. A be great actor. So she was an attractive woman. I mean, I have to say that I have been affected by people that have had alcohol and drug issues, you know, that have been close to me. And that does influence how I feel about it. And I've seen some very good people that were very close to me that became monsters because of alcohol and drugs. But they still should have taken, and I still hold them accountable for their actions because, yes, they were wonderful people, seemingly, without the drugs and without the alcohol. But these are character flaws. And you at some point, you got to stop making excuses for them. You have to say that they became terrible people. And when they had a chance to sober up or dry out, they could have said, you know what? I don't want to hurt my family anymore. I don't want to hurt my loved ones anymore. And these cravings, you know, we are going to, you know, deal with them. You know, I'm not going to let these drugs ruin my life. I'm not going to let this alcohol destroy my life and my relationships. And so I think each and every one of us can point to somebody in our lives that has been tragically affected. But it doesn't just affect them. It affects others. I mean, the children of parents, you know, that are drug addicts and or alcoholics, for the most part, it's a terrible life to lead because of the drug dependency or alcohol dependency, and it's destructive, and it's sickening, And the spotlight needs to be on that. It is the person that chose these things that never decided to wise up and to move on and to make for a better life. Thanks for joining.
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1: From the high desert and the great American Southwest, I bid you all good evening, good afternoon, good morning, wherever you may be in all 24 time zones circling the globe. I'm Art Bell, and this is Coast to Coast AM. Well, this is interesting. For the first time in my recent memory, the newscasts are not leading with war news. It's actually number three before you get to war news. The big news is the president's administration is abandoning an eight-year, $1.5 billion program to produce highly fuel-efficient cars in favor of a government industry push to develop vehicles powered by hydrogen fuel cells. Energy Secretary Spencer Abraham planned to announce details of the new program dubbed Freedom Car. So, I told you at the beginning of the program yesterday that I had a lot of questions about energy and hydrogen specifically. And while I had a lot of fun with the program last night, I didn't get any of those questions answered. So, we will try again soon. Same questions. And we'll find a guest who can answer them. Now, coming up in a moment, as you know or may not know, the internet has been full of it. The cattle mutilations have begun in real earnest in Montana. Oh, my, what's going on in Montana? And Dr. Kelleher, Colm Kelleher, will tell us about it in a moment. Dr. Kelleher, a staff member of the National Institute of Discovery Science, is a research scientist and deputy administrator, where his responsibilities include overseeing NIDS research projects. Dr. Kelleher received his B.S. in biochemistry from the University College, Dublin, as you will note with his accent, and a PhD in biochemistry from the University of Dublin, Trinity College. Until 1996, Dr. Kelleher was an instructor at the National Jewish Center for Immunology, Denver, where his research projects included molecular biology of Epstein-Barr virus infection of human B and T cells, expression of human androgenous retrovirus-like transposon sequences, I'm probably messing that up, in human immune cells, HIV infection of human human thymocytes, I guess it is, an expression of human nerve growth factor receptors on human B cells. Good Lord. He's been a research associate at the Molecular Genetics Lab, Terry Fox Laboratory, British Columbia Cancer Agency, Vancouver, BC, served as postdoctorate fellow of the Ontario Cancer Institute, Toronto, was recipient of a National Science and Engineering Research Council Canada Award in Biochemistry in 1985 and a W.P. Craven Memorial Award in Medical Sciences in 1986. Dr. Kelleher has co-authored 38 peer-reviewed publications in molecular immunology, virology, and biochemistry. He's also published numerous articles for the layperson in magazines like Omni. And he knows all about what's going on, or what's been going on, in Montana. Coming up in a moment, Dr. Colm Kelleher.

0: And now from NIDS, right across the hump from Pahrump in Las Vegas, here is Dr. Kelleher. Dr. Kelleher, welcome to the program.
1: Good evening, Art. How are you doing?
0: I'm doing fine. What the hell is going on in Montana, and when did it begin?
1: Well, it seems like it's been very, very busy up there. We actually started getting calls at the end of June from law enforcement and people and ranchers up there, right at the end of June. And sporadically over the last 6 months, we've had 8 to 9 different reports of animal mutilations. But recently, I just came across this newspaper article in which they're talking about over a dozen reports of mutilations in a small triangle northwest of Great Falls, Montana.
0: So a fairly specific area, Colin?
1: Yes. There are three towns, actually, that seem to be the epicenter, and one of them is called Dupuyer. There's a second one called Valier, and the third one called Conrad. They form a triangle, and they're all about 80 miles to 100 miles northwest of Great Falls, Montana. Now, you probably remember we had talked before on the show about probably 50 to 70 mutilations in the 70s that were centered around Great Falls, Montana.
0: That's right.
1: Malmstrom Air Force Base, a 40-mile radius around there. Well, the epicenter of this mutilation wave seems to be about 80 miles northwest of where the main action was happening in the 1970s. And they all seem to have the same MO. In other words, most of the animals that we've heard about have their the tissue and the hide from the jaw has been stripped. One of the eyes, one of the ears is gone, usually the genitals on the rear end. So it's a standard MO. And one of the interesting parts of the first mutilation that happened was it also happened to be the freshest. And the law enforcement people were very, very cooperative with us because...
0: Who usually calls these in? Is it the rancher who owns the cattle usually?
1: Usually the rancher will either call us or call local law enforcement, and then law enforcement will call us. So obviously we like to get the quickest way of getting a veterinarian up there. But in this particular case, it was the law enforcement people who had already seen the animal.
0: Okay.
1: Who had called us, and this was one at the end of June in Dupuyer, Montana. So there was a real problem getting a veterinarian to the scene, and we knew from the description of the investigators that this looked like a really good case. So we persuaded the law enforcement people to saw the head off the animal on the spot because there was a bright fluorescent greenish-colored piece of tissue underneath the jaw of the animal that sounded really interesting to us.
0: Uh-huh. Well, that couldn't have been easy. Gee, officer, would you mind sawing the head off for us? That must have taken some sweet talk.
1: Well, I was really surprised because they just leapt to the whole idea, and
0: really?
1: They had the head off that animal really fast.
0: Really?
1: Yeah.
0: Okay.
1: Not only that, but I believe, and this is only anecdotal, but I believe that one of the police officers, I asked them to freeze it pretty quickly.
0: Right.
1: And one of them actually took it home and froze it in a freezer at home so that the decomposition process would stop.
0: Boy, all right for those guys.
1: Well, that's what I thought, too. I mean, this was way beyond the call of duty.
0: You bet. And so what did they do? Did they send it to you or hold it
1: Well,
0: for
1: yeah,
0: you?
1: Well, yeah, they waited for...
2: 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Question everything.
1: A few days until the whole head and the inside of the head had froze, and then they FedExed it to us. So we got this 40-pound cow's head by FedEx the following morning.
3: Yeah. I wonder if the FedEx guy knew what he was carrying.
1: Well, it was packed on ice, and it was really, really well packed. So there was no odor. There was nothing.
3: Right.
1: Nothing unusual.
3: Oh, okay, so you get cow's head, and
1: so we got cow's head in the mail, and we immediately stuck it into what we've got a minus 85 degree freezer here that we use for that kind of thing, so that we can really make sure that decomposition stops. Because the whole essence of this game is to get in before decomposition happens.
3: Fresh meat,
1: if possible.
3: Yep.
1: So that. The first thing we did was we contacted a forensic scientist from out of town. He's actually from Texas. We did a lot of consultation with him, and it ended up that he flew into town. And we spent 10 to 12 hours in a laboratory we have here going through that animal's head, sampling the animal. Once it had begun to thaw at this stage, and then we sampled it. And we just published a report on our website detailing what we found in that animal. And I think it's probably a first in animal mutilation for several reasons in animal mutilation research. But it is one of over a dozen cases that have happened.
3: I understand there's been many more. Now, can you give us a brief overview of what's in that article? What did you find?
1: Very briefly, what we did several different things that were new in this particular case, because we had been doing a lot of searching around to see what the best possible way of getting to the heart of this whole mystery was.
3: Sure.
1: So we decided to adopt a much more forensic approach. So the first thing we did was we ran a second animal in parallel with this first mutilated animal as a sham or control. We got an animal mm-hmm. from a slaughterhouse up in Utah,
3: right,
1: and stuck it out there in the elements, protected it from predators, scavengers, left it to decompose for 4 days as a sham or control. So then we ran both animals in this analysis in parallel. And the first thing we sampled was the eye fluid from this animal, which the forensic people told us was the best possible snapshot of what was going on in the animal.
3: Right.
1: Then we actually went into the maggot mass of the animal, and we started analyzing that and looking at ways to get the maximum amount of information from the maggot mass.
3: Right.
1: So we were conducting all of this stuff was not the business as usual bacteriology, virology, which has been done in the past and which tends to rule out stuff. We were trying to do some kind of a subtraction between the control animal and the mutilated animal.
3: Of course.
1: Subtract to see if there are any molecules in the mutilated animal that were not in the control animal.
3: Right.
1: So we used the greenish-colored tissue under the jaw, and we used the eye fluid for this purpose. And so what we did was we sent the eye fluid and the greenish-colored tissue to two separate labs for a whole set of procedures that essentially was a subtraction analysis.
3: Mm-hmm.
1: And the upshot of this whole thing was that we found a compound called oxindole.
3: What is it again, please?
1: Oxindole. In the animal that was mutilated from Montana.
3: Oxindole,
1: yeah, that was not present in the control animal.
3: What is oxindole?
1: Oxindole, surprisingly, it's an experimental drug that has been used experimentally as a sedative in mammals. It is not licensed by the FDA in this country.
3: Really?
1: And it is an experimental drug. Now, it is also found at extremely low levels in biological tissues, but not at the kind of levels we're talking about. We found between 200 and 500 times the normal levels of oxindole in this animal. So we're speculating, you know, or we're thinking that maybe oxindole was used to knock this animal down.
3: Good guess. But
1: yeah,
3: who, all right, question, I'm sorry, question, who would have access I'm sure you're asking these questions. What kind of people would have access to an experimental drug like Oxendol?
1: Well, interestingly, most of the experimentation on Oxendol and the physiology, the pharmacology of Oxendol has happened in Europe. It is used here sporadically. You have to be a recognized institution. In other words, a research institution, university department, government laboratory, or any combination of the above. Even a veterinary facility could order Oxendol as a drug. But it's not used by veterinarians. Usually ketamine or some
3: right.
1: other
3: right.
1: some other drug will knock down an animal. That's the standard stuff that's used. Oxendol is not used usually by veterinarians to knock down animals. So therefore, we think that investigating the sources and the distribution of this compound, especially in Montana, might be fruitful.
3: Here, here. Oh, fascinating. Oh, good work.
1: Yeah, we think this new approach that we've adopted for this animal, if we can follow through with several other animals and we can find similar things, I think we could be onto something.
3: Any other anomalous differences?
1: Well, there's another compound that we're still investigating, a compound called xylene.
3: Xylene.
1: And we're not sure if we did not find it in the control animal, and we're trying to figure out whether or not it really should be in the mutilated animal.
3: Okay, but, again, what is xylene?
1: Well, xylene is used, it has many uses. It has many industrial uses, but one of the uses that it is routinely used for in phlebotomy, drawing blood samples, that kind of thing, is for inflaming the surface of the skin prior to either injecting something in. In other words, it raises veins from the skin,
3: right?
1: So that you can either take blood samples or you can inject something in. That's
3: right.
1: One of the uses for xylene. Now there are multiple other uses, and we're still following that up. But we're a lot more sure of the Oxendol than we are of the xylene.
3: Okay.
1: But we think that this subtraction analysis procedure that we've done, which we think is the first time it's been done in animal mutilation research, we think this is the way to go for, you know, animals in the future.
3: Does this further suggest to you the possibility of some sort of government something?
1: Not necessarily, but certainly we're not going to rule that out, because we think that there's been multiple indirect clues over the last we've been doing this kind of research for about 5 years now, and I think we're getting better as time goes on at asking the relevant questions. But in talking with law enforcement people from all around the country, and in some of the stuff that we've found, like this Oxendol, for example, there does seem to be some kind of possible human involvement. Now, who that is, we have no idea.
3: Has it occurred to you might be getting too close? In other words, if there is something really serious behind this, whatever it is, and we can imagine all kinds of things, once you begin pinning it down the way you just did tonight, I doubt there's a whole lot of Oxendol in Montana. It may not be a hard trek to figure out to get a whole lot closer to the people, persons, whatever is doing this. So you're being careful, right?
1: We are being careful. We've got actually retired law enforcement checking into that whole thing right now in Montana. But
3: wow.
1: You know, Montana is not the only locus of the animal mutilation phenomenon. We've had a couple of reports from northern Utah around the Logan area. We've had two recent reports from Northern California. We've
3: yeah.
1: had a report from Oregon about
3: really?
1: just over four months ago. So there's a real concentration happening in a very small area in Montana, but we don't think it's the only place.
3: What about footprints, human leavings of whatever variety might have been found in the area of these mutilations?
1: There's really been nothing. There's been no tracks.
3: No
1: vehicle tracks, no footprints, and a lot of these animals in Montana were found in areas where there should have been footprints, really easily visible. In other words, the ground was wet or soggy. And that's not unusual for animal mutilations.
3: Is it true that predators will not eat or consume the carcasses of animals that have been mutilated in this manner?
1: That is a that's a 50-50 situation. We have investigated cases where predators will go for, or scavengers will go for, a mutilated animal, and then we've had other cases where they won't touch it. I know a lot of the reports that came out of Montana, the law enforcement people have said that time and again in Montana, that predators, scavengers will not touch these animals. And we've seen the same thing. We've seen it in Utah. We've seen it elsewhere, where predators, scavengers will not touch a certain percentage of the animals. But we've investigated cases in New Mexico where it's been obvious that predator damage has happened subsequent to mutilation.
3: All right. Cullum, hold it right there. Oxendol, huh? Xylene. But Oxendol, for sure. An experimental drug? No footsteps, no humans. Nobody's ever been arrested. I don't know. This is really strange stuff, isn't it? But then again, that's what we deal with here. From the High Desert, I'm Art Bell. Cullum Kelleher is here. Next hour, Richard C. Hoagland. And boy, does he have a big announcement.
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1: Well, you're hearing big breaking news tonight. This is the first hard science news that we've had, first hard lead that we've ever had, ever, in animal mutilations. The use of an experimental drug called Oxendol. That's liable to lead somewhere. My guest is Cullum Kelleher, who is the administrator of NIDS. And NIDS is an organization that, if you don't know about it, funded by Robert Bigelow, an amazing man himself, that has, you know, it has the resources to go and do the kinds of things you're hearing about tonight, find out what really is going on with something. In this case, animal mutilations, and of course they do a lot more. We'll get right back to it.

By the way, it may not mean anything or have any connection at all, but the Gazette, the Billings Gazette, is running a story today saying unusual white lights were spotted hovering over the west end of Billings Saturday at about 6 p.m. A Billings woman who asked that her name not be printed, understand that, and her husband were in their pickup truck when they spotted a lighted half-spherical object hovering about 1,000 feet above an area near 36th Street West. The object had one flashing light and hovered for about 4 minutes. My husband knows airplanes, she said. Those aren't any airplane lights, said he, and as soon as he did, it took off. Within 2 seconds, we couldn't see it. It was that fast. Now, another Billings man, who spends the majority of his evenings riding a bicycle in the downtown area, said he also saw the object, thought it was some sort of jet or something. And these are pretty far apart geographically in Montana, so there may be no relationship, but it is interesting. Once again, Colin Kelleher. So,

0: that are 5 days, 7 days old.
1: Sure.
0: Some of the other cases, we talked to the owners who did not want any publicity. Actually, one of the owners of one of these animals is a pretty well-known politician up in Montana.
1: Oh.
0: And he was telling me on the telephone that he had the cattle inspector and he had a variety of people out very, very quickly when he saw the state of his animal, because it was pretty obviously foul play in his mind. He had the cattle inspector out very quickly, and they all started speculating about what might have happened. And one of the guys, and I think it was the cattle inspector, decided that it might have been lightning.
1: Lightning. Lightning.
0: Lightning. And, of course, nobody else took it seriously, but then this politician, who did not want his name associated with cattle mutilations.
1: He said, probably said, yes, lightning.
0: Yeah, that's exactly what he said. He said, okay, I'll buy that.
1: I see.
0: And he decided to go with it because he did not want the adverse publicity that goes along with the animal mutilation phenomenon. That particular adverse publicity is something that we're fighting all the time.
1: Right. Okay, well, listen, we know pretty much what was done, you know, the coring and all the rest of it. Was this done with surgical precision?
0: This looked part of the rear of the animal was removed, and it did look, according to the investigators, it looked really sharp. The instruments looked really sharp. Uh-huh. We focused on the head because it was the only to us it contained most of the evidence. In other words, it contained a possible injection point around the neck of the animal, just below the jawbone, although we did not see, or the investigators did not see, an actual puncture in the jugular. Mm-hmm. But that greenish-colored tissue right under the jaw, to us, suggested the addition of some kind of compound. So we focused on that. We didn't focus too much on the rear end of the animal because we've spent a lot of time in the past using veterinary pathology techniques to distinguish between sharp instruments and predator scavengers. And we've actually published a kind of a baseline study on our website saying, or actually showing the pictures in graphic detail, the differences between what tearing and predator scavenger activity on tissue looks like compared to sharp instruments. There really is a big difference under low power microscope and using various staining techniques.
1: Colm, let me ask you this. Based on what happens to these animals, and that there is a great similarity in the way the mutilations seem to be done and the parts that are taken and all the rest of it, can anybody go out on a limb like you and do any supposition, speculation at all on, based on what's taken, would there be any motive suggested?
0: Well, there's several parts to this, including what's taken from an animal, but also there's a definite undercurrent of ritual, we think, in a lot of these animal mutilation cases. Sometimes
1: ritual.
0: Sometimes the animals are very carefully laid out. I'll give you one example. I mentioned that there were two relatively recent cases from California, Northern
1: right.
0: California.
1: Right.
0: One of those animals had its left eye cored out, and the eyeball in pristine condition was laid on the grass facing the animal that had been mutilated. And at the same time, most of the inner organs of the animal were completely missing. Now, we've come across a similar case, actually, in Utah, where a young calf was essentially denuded of internal organs and perfectly laid out on the grass with not a drop of blood. And this was exactly the same as the case in Northern California, where the animal was obviously really fresh. The eyeball was still intact, perfectly fresh, not touched by scavengers, predators, and placed very carefully facing the animal. You know, there's obviously an element of ritual.
1: Boy, I'll say.
0: An element of symbolism. You know, you can really start going, into the semiotics, the symbolism behind all of this. And we think that's a feature of...

0: of the mutilation phenomenon. The display element, that there is a message in the display as well as the actual tissues that are taken.
1: A ritual. All right, now back to the thing that really bothers me. What does law enforcement say about the lack of any human artifact, you know, as in footprint or activity or... I mean, throughout the history of these mutilations, nobody's ever been caught and prosecuted, far as I know, right?
0: That's correct. And we've talked to FBI agents, we've talked to law enforcement people, and they all say that it's just really unusual to go 30 years, you know, multiple cases, hundreds, possibly even thousands of animals have gone down
1: and
0: been mutilated over the last 30 years, and not a single person has been caught or charged. They've investigated all of the low-level cults, you know, the chickens and goats kind of people,
1: right,
0: in the locales.
1: Right.
0: But it's a very, very different ball game to go into a pasture and to tackle a 2,000-pound bull, of which there have been many mutilated. It just requires a completely different level of expertise. And we are talking about surgical expertise, too. One of the cases that we're currently working with came from near Logan, Utah. And I talked to the veterinarian who'd done the autopsy of the animal in the field. He said it was a standard of surgical procedure that he said he would be very, very difficult to mimic. In other words, it was an extraordinarily carefully done mutilation involving intricate surgical technique that, you know, he really marveled at how good the technique was.
1: This is driving me nuts.
0: And we definitely think, you know, there's a number of clues that are pointing to some kind of human involvement. We're not saying that it's definitely not paranormal, or it's definitely not, you know, extraterrestrial. We're not ruling anything out, but we're suggesting that there may be some human involvement.
1: Some human involvement.
0: Cases.
1: Mm-hmm. Does it? I don't even know whether this is relevant or not, but I used to interview a great man, Father Malachi Martin, in New York. He was an exorcist Catholic priest, and he was talking about the influence of evil and the amount of evil being practiced across the United States. And he said that so many people are utterly unaware of the amount of evil being practiced, even organized evil. And he said it was on an increase that you just simply would not believe, with exorcisms in the New York area being up 800%, but you know, all the way across the country. And you've talked about ritual, and I don't know, it just seems like there might be something there.
0: Well, it's an interesting thought, because we've been really struck by the parallels in some of these cases, the obvious symbolism, the obvious ritual, and quite frankly, we're also taken with the kinds of skill that's been used on these animals, the surgical skill, and also the fact that nobody's been ever caught.
1: This surgical skill, is it pretty much always the case? The case in 80%, half? How?
0: Of the cases we've investigated, I would say it's probably in the 30% range.
1: 30%.
0: Where it's obvious surgical skill, but even the act of cutting out a large segment of a cow hide, for example, and not leaving any blood on the tissue that's left,
1: mm-hmm.
0: Is not easy to do. We went through the procedure only in the last couple of months of stripping, removing the hide from the head of the animal that we received from Montana, and literally that was a very painstaking operation that took probably close to 3 hours. And this was an expert in forensics. Granted, he hadn't done too much on cattle, but he was very used to wielding sharp knives and scalpels. And it took him 3 hours just to strip the hide off the head of an animal. Mm. Whereas in the field, you get large amounts of hide stripped off these animals with absolutely no incisions into the tissue. So it's very, very skillful. And also, the perpetrators are obviously very highly mobile, because we know of mutilations that have happened in Florida. We know they've happened in Oregon, in Washington State. So they're happening all across the country.
1: Somebody fast blast me, we need cow cams. Well, kind of hard to get cameras on cows and just keep them there. But you know what? I have this horrid little strange feeling that if you did manage to get a cow cam on a cow that actually got mutilated, you'd get a result like you got up in up on the ranch between the poles.
0: Yeah. Well, that's definitely one of those situations where, you know, you put a camera on a cow. We actually had a whole herd of cows that were being monitored 7/24 for a couple of years.
1: Right.
0: And we never caught anything on the camera except the kinds of weird stuff that you just alluded to, which is impossible to explain, or it's certainly difficult to explain using normal rational explanations.
1: Well, that's the reason why you reach out toward the paranormal to try and explain this, because you're left almost with nothing else when you look at motive, except perhaps the ritual aspect that you point to.
0: Yeah, there's the ritual aspect, and then there's the there's a small number of mutilated animals who have obvious puncture marks in their jugular.
1: Mm-hmm.
0: You know, there's the law enforcement officers up in Montana who had worked a lot of the Great Falls cases, where the Great Falls, Montana cases, were telling us small numbers of animals with these really obvious punctures in the jugular veins of the animal. At the same time, we had reported on a case from Montana where the animal was rolled over during an examination of a mutilated animal in Montana.
1: Right.
0: And underneath the animal, there was a 6-inch hypodermic needle.
1: That was an
0: obvious piece of hardware. There was nothing paranormal about that needle.
1: Indeed not. I take it that nobody got any residue or tested the needle?
0: Yeah, the needle was tested for anything unusual, and nothing unusual was found. But it was a standard...
1: Well, that in itself is kind of unusual, isn't it?
0: Yeah, well, it did have blood in it, and it didn't have anything unusual beyond the usual blood. And it was lying directly under a mutilated animal. It was the kind of large gauge needle that you would use if you were going to empty an animal or at least take a lot of blood from an animal. But that's the kind of indirect evidence I've been talking about. We've talked a lot to law enforcement people who insist around the country during the 70s and lately even, who insist that there are helicopters associated with animal mutilation.
1: I'm aware. This lead on Oxendahl, you say it's being followed. I don't know how much you can talk about it, but I would. Let me ask this. How anxious would you say law enforcement is in Montana and the other areas where these things have occurred to get to the bottom of it?
0: Well, we are really fortunate to be working with several very motivated police officers up there in Montana, and it's kind of like a throwback to some of the law enforcement officers who were working these cases in the 70s who got very, very frustrated because they never solved them. They have passed some of their expertise on to this new generation up in northwest Montana,
1: mm-hmm.
0: and they're kind of carrying on the investigations, but they're highly motivated. I should say that the majority of law enforcement people that we know of are less than motivated to solve these crimes because they're just too weird. So only a subset of the law enforcement people that we know of are really motivated to go after this, and we're really fortunate that we're working with these people. You can say the same thing in the veterinarian profession. Only a subset of veterinarians will bother to actually go out and do a necropsy or autopsy on an animal.
1: Too weird again?
0: The vast majority of veterinarians do not want to know about animal mutilations because it's too weird. It impacts their careers adversely.
1: Mm-hmm.
0: It gives them a reputation in the community that they do not want to deal with, so they prefer to stay away. And again, it's taken a lot of time for us in terms of networking to start connecting with these small number of veterinarians and small number of law enforcement people.
1: Again, good work. Listen, I know that you have a hotline at NIDS for reporting all kinds of things like this and other inexplicable things that you actually do have the power, if you decide the case warrants it, to investigate on the spot with the proper scientific personnel. What number is that?
0: It's area code 702-798-1700, and we do have people staffing the 24-hour hotline. If you call when nobody is there, just leave a message and an investigator will get back to you. We also have a website, which is www.nidsci.org, where you can electronically report an animal mutilation. Just go to the website and pull up the form, and you can just fill out all the details electronically. We guarantee absolute confidentiality of all ranchers and police officers and veterinarians who work with us, because we know that reputations can sour pretty easily if their names are publicized. And if police officers want to publicize their names independently of us, that's fine, but we do not publicize their names.
1: But you don't do it. Yep. That's a good policy, and I'm sure in the long haul it absolutely pays off.
0: Yeah, it is paying off. It's been 5 years now we've been working this problem, and we're beginning to see a level of cooperation that we haven't seen, say, maybe a year or two ago.
1: Well, listen, my friend, thanks for the breaking news, the hard news. This is great stuff. The first real thing we've ever gotten on any of this. Thank you so much, Colin.
0: Well, you're very welcome. We're hoping to follow it up with more animals.
1: All right. Good enough. Thank you, and good night.
0: Good night, Art.
1: Talk to you again soon. Colin Kelleher of NIDS. The hotline number again. If you have something you'd like to report, you might want to just sort of put this on a piece of paper and plaster it on your fridge or near your phone or something. The NIDS hotline is area code 702-798-1700, 702-798-1700, and they do have the resources to do what really has to be done. From the high desert, I'm Art Bell.
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1: There are some rides you might not wish to take, like the one Pam Reynolds took. Pam Reynolds is coming up in a moment. She's a practicing musician, wife and mother of three, and a member of a very prominent music publishing family. In 1991, she underwent one of the most fantastic surgical procedures ever performed. Dr. Robert F. Spetzler, director of the Barrow Institute for Neurology in Phoenix, Arizona, and his team of daring surgeons, clipped an aneurysm in her brain by a process known as, in quotes, stand still. Her body was cooled to 58 degrees Fahrenheit. Her heart stopped. Most of her blood drained from her body. In short, Pam Reynolds was dead. While in this state, she encountered one of the most remarkable near-death experiences ever documented. Or was it a death experience, actually? 10 years later, hers remains the most scientifically documented case on record. 48 Hours did a story on her. You may have seen that. 48 Hours, though an in-depth magazine show, would never in the world have the sort of time that we have to cover a story of this magnitude. So coming up, that's exactly what we'll

0: And now, here is Pam Reynolds. Hi, Pam.
1: Hi, Art.
0: Are you actually in Atlanta, Georgia?
1: Yes, I am.
0: You're in Atlanta. Well, I can hear the Atlanta in you.
1: Can't take the country out of the girl.
0: Yeah, you've got a little bit of a cold, you told me.
1: Yeah, a little bit.
0: Oh, sorry to hear that.
1: But we'll be okay. We'll get through it.
0: Well, after what you've been through.
1: Really, it's a little thing.
0: I don't even know where to begin here. It would be appropriate to ask you how you discovered that you had how do you know that you have an aneurysm in your brain?
1: Well, Art, I was very lucky. Most people don't. They go about their lives.
0: And they just die suddenly.
1: Exactly.
0: Yeah.
1: It just explodes on them.
0: An aneurysm, we should tell people who might not know, is what is an aneurysm?
1: Well, it's a ballooning of the vein or artery where the wall of the artery becomes very thin, like the wall on a tire.
0: Uh-huh.
1: And it'll bubble out and eventually explode, of course, flooding the vital organ with blood. And that's certain death.
0: And you virtually die instantly, almost, I think.
1: Exactly.
0: Yeah. So somehow, in your case, they discovered you had this. How?
1: Well, I had excruciating headaches for about 10 years. And was first diagnosed with migraine syndrome.
0: 10 years.
1: 10 years.
0: My God.
1: And finally, I began to lose the ability to speak and comprehend language.
0: Oh.
1: Which indicates immediately something's wrong with the brain.
0: Uh-huh.
1: My physician had an angiogram ordered, and lo and behold, on that very same day, we found it. And
0: how did he break that news to you? I mean, telling somebody they've got an aneurysm in their brain cannot be an easy chore for any doctor.
1: No, especially this one. This was my physician that I grew up with. Not only was mine an aneurysm, but mine was a giant basilar tip aneurysm, which is in the artery, the main artery in the brain.
0: Oh, brother.
1: Uh-huh.
0: So it would be a big bang.
1: Oh, yeah.
0: You sat down. No doubt he did, an MRI or something?
1: Well, no, back then MRIs were not the thing. We had a CAT scan.
0: CAT scan, okay. A CAT scan, he got the results, and he sat you down, and how did he tell you this?
1: Well, really, he didn't sit me down. He ordered me back into the office, and when I returned to his office, it was virtually vacated, but for him, and a couple of the nurses I'd also grown up with, and he hugged me first. And I had a lot of trouble talking.
0: Well, you've got a good doctor.
1: Oh, I had a fabulous physician. Still do. He's a wonderful man.
0: And so anyway, he hugged you.
1: Mm-hmm. He hugged me, and in a very broken tone.
0: You got to know it's bad news when your doctor hugs you first out.
1: Oh, yeah. Well, I knew by the look on his face that it wasn't good news.
0: Yeah.
1: It was just instantaneous. And he told me that this was very serious. Of course, I had no idea what an aneurysm was. And this was in July of 1991. And by August, I was at Barrow Institute having it removed.
0: Well, now the aneurysm, you said you had headaches, terrible headaches, for a decade, 10 years.
1: Right.
0: So that must mean, I've never heard of such a, I mean, what do I know about aneurysms? But that's awfully slow. It must have been just slowly getting bigger and bigger and bigger and making your symptoms more severe.
1: Exactly.
0: Ay, ay, ay, ay, ay.
1: And we weren't sure that the aneurysm caused the pain until the aneurysm had been clipped and the pain disappeared.
0: Sure.
1: There was still a good possibility that it was migraine pain.
0: But I guess he... Well, what did he tell you, or what... I guess you then, of course, went to specialists, and they began to tell you... What did they say your chances were?
1: Virtually zero.
0: Zero?
1: Mm-hmm.
0: Did you get the better get your affairs in order speech?
1: Exactly. I got in the car, left the last specialist, and my husband and I got in the car and went immediately to our attorney's office for the filing of my last will and testament.
0: Oh, my.
1: And the dispensation of our three children, who were, of course, my eldest was 12, and my baby was 7, not quite 8.
0: How did you face, how did you handle the news and the prospect that you were going to die?
1: I think I was in a state of shock, and thank God for shock, because in my case, it allowed me to very easily go through the motions. of getting things taken care of. And being a mother, I wasn't so concerned with myself as I was for my children.
0: How old were your children at the time?
1: My baby was 7.
0: Oh, boy.
1: And my oldest child had just turned 12.
0: Oh, my.
1: So they were pretty small.
0: Yeah.
1: Pretty small.
0: And to tell them.
1: Oh, yes, absolutely.
0: You,
1: I had no idea how to tell my children.
0: Did you sit them all down together and tell them?
1: Yes, I did.
0: Oh, brother.
1: I explained to them that I would be making a journey, and they could not go this time, but I would see them. And no matter what happened, even though I couldn't physically be here, I would always be here with them emotionally. They couldn't see me, but I could see them.
0: You know, I believe that.
1: I did, too.
0: I still do. I still believe it. I still believe it.
1: Mm-hmm.
0: At any rate, it must have been rough. I mean, to lay that on your children, did they handle it?
1: Not very well.
0: Yeah, I wouldn't
1: Naturally,
0: think.
1: They became very clingy. My oldest son and my middle daughter were convinced that I was like a cat with 9 lives.
0: Really?
1: Yes. My middle daughter told me, well, Mom, if you die, you'll be back, right? Like a cat.
0: Like a cat. Yeah.
1: And I think, the truth be told, I don't think they accepted it.
0: How about your husband?
1: Oh, my husband was devastated. There was no talking to him, no dealing with him. He just walked around in circles and had no earthly idea what to do.
0: Yeah. It's unimaginable. The way my wife and I are, as close as we are, it's unimaginable to lose her. So
1: precisely.
0: To have sort of notification that you're about, that's just too much. So did your personal doctor give you any, we're going to estimate you've got weeks or months or a year to live, or what did he tell you?
1: Well, the aneurysm had already begun to rupture. We had bleeding in the brain, which was causing the loss of speech and the inability to comprehend language. And he told me in cases such as these,
0: right,
1: I would be lucky to see a month.
0: Lucky for a month?
1: Mm-hmm. But any attempt to go in and surgically clip the aneurysm would be certain death. And his advice to me was to take what I had.
0: Take your time.
1: Exactly. And thank God for it. And
0: Well,
1: things happen as they happened.
0: Obviously, you didn't stop there. Now, how did you get on to this Dr. Spetzler and the Barrow Institute? You must have been in the middle of knowing it was over, and yet still trying to reach out for anything. How did you get on to this?
1: Well, we got real blessed at that point in time. My mother was a physician's assistant for many years until she retired, and many of my dearest friends are physicians and have been all of my life. And I heard this incredible story about a doctor who was performing this daring surgery whereby they literally put the body in a state of stasis, draining all the blood, taking the temperature down to 58 degrees Fahrenheit, stopping the heart, no brain waves.
0: No brain waves.
1: No brain waves. And in that state of stasis, the aneurysm shrinks. No blood in the brain, no blood in the aneurysm.
0: Well, sure, no blood, nothing in the aneurysm, so it just shrinks, shrivels right up.
1: Exactly. So that enabled him to then go in safely with no pressure on the brain.
0: What was your age then?
1: I was 35 years old.
0: Oh, God, 35.
1: Yes. And a very young 35.
0: Oh, my.
1: So it was tough.
0: So you heard about this,
1: mm-hmm.
0: And did what? Made a call?
1: Yes, we immediately contacted Barrow Institute and sent our records out, and I was found to be an extremely good candidate for the surgery because in every other way I was perfectly healthy and very strong. So
0: and young, yes,
1: right.
0: I would think you would be a very good candidate,
1: right?
0: And how much of a so you went out and visited them, I take it?
1: Mm-hmm.
0: They invited you out, said, yeah, you're a candidate, come on out, we want to see you?
1: Right. I went in to see Dr. Spetzler on a Wednesday and had surgery on a Thursday.
0: Holy mackerel.
1: And I didn't have a very good comprehension of what they were going to do to me. I knew the heart would stop, But in terms of the draining of the blood, the cooling of the body.
0: He didn't lay all that out?
1: Well, he may have, but I really didn't comprehend.
0: Maybe you didn't exactly want to hear that either.
1: Exactly. I think that's a very good way to put it.
0: What did he tell you about the risks that you were... I mean, surely he had at least explained what the probabilities for success were and that you might not make it through.
1: Well, on a personal level, he promised he'd get me back.
0: He did.
1: And I believed him wholeheartedly. This man has a very, very strong ability to win confidence.
0: How
1: he himself is a very confident person.
0: In you know, as we consider our heads and our brains,
1: mm-hmm.
0: Where in your brain was this?
1: It was in the Circle of Willis. A place where my physician tells me that a very few short years ago, no one dared to go because...
0: Well, I don't know where that is. I mean, is that toward the central part of your brain?
1: Mm-hmm, right in the middle of the brain.
0: In the middle of the brain.
1: Right. So if it went, all my functions went with it.
0: Holy smokes.
1: Very, very dangerous procedure. And Dr. Spetzler said that he only did this as a last-ditch effort to save a life.
0: Did he tell you how many times he had performed this previously?
1: Not very many. I was pretty early in the list. This was back in 1991.
0: Oh, boy.
1: Yeah. But, you know, it's funny what we'll do when we have no choice.
0: Well, there was the other option, but that's no option, really.
1: Exactly.
0: Well, nevertheless, though, I mean, you're balancing the possibility of another month of life against the possibility of death on the operating table, and I'm sure you and your husband talked that one over.
1: You know, really, we didn't spend a lot of time with that because with the surgical procedure, we felt like we had an opportunity to live out the entire lifetime. So we didn't really look at it as another month of life or death on the table.
0: No decision to make. You were just going to go for it.
1: Right, exactly. But again, Dr. Spetzler is a very, he's downright inspirational in his personal discipline.
0: Confidence.
1: And I've got a great story about what really made me believe that he could do this job.
0: Let's hear it.
1: He's Dr. Spetzler's a classical musician.
0: Uh-huh.
1: So right away I related to him and understood him. And I heard music laughing down the hall as I sat in the waiting room. And I asked one of his fellows if that was a live recording. And he said, no, that's Dr. Spetzler. He plays to keep his hands loose and to stay in shape, and the dynamics and the sense of touch.
0: Wow.
1: And was just absolutely incredible. And as a trained musician, growing up in it all of my life, I knew that if any hands could do what those could. Those hands were so controlled, and the dynamics were incredible.
0: Yes, and he was personally very compelling.
1: Oh, well, yes.
0: Was he one of the pioneers to do this kind of operation?
1: Yeah, I believe he is the pioneer to do this kind of operation.
0: The pioneer?
1: Mm-hmm.
0: Well, I guess if you're going to do something like this, you'd like to be with the one who knows the most about it. So
1: that
0: would be good, yes. Mm-hmm.
1: And imagine the nerve, the sheer nerve it would take to put a body through that process. Every time he does it, he lays himself on the line 100%.
0: I bet you had to sign a lot of releases, huh?
1: Pretty good many, yes.
0: Uh-huh. Now, when you went down there to talk to him, was your expectation that you were going to have this operation right away, or did you just think you were going to go see him and maybe have some tests and that sort of thing and then come home and then maybe come back and have the operation? I mean, it was like the next day.
1: No, I knew that I was in a very precarious situation. And that a matter of 24 hours could mean life or death for me. So immediately, as soon as he could get me in, he did that. And I knew, I had no doubt in my mind that I would be put in immediately.
0: What was the last period of time before the anesthetic hit you that you spent with your husband? What was that like?
1: Well, they came into the hall to visit with me for a moment before they wheeled me into the OR. And it was just hugs and kisses and see you on the other side. And that was pretty much it.
0: The other side of the operation or the other side?
1: The other side of the operation. Another peculiar thing about this was many members of my family were with me. And no one had any doubt in their mind that everything would be fine.
0: Listen, I'm going to ask a lot of questions through this, and if at any time you don't want to, if it's too personal, you can tell me to go climb a tree, okay?
1: Well, guess what? I'm good at that.
0: All right, good. Good, because I just, you know, what you went through is so incredible that I really want to fully understand it. And I can only do that by, I guess, understanding the mood. So I understand it's really important that somebody go into an operation like this with a lot of confidence, a lot of hope, a lot of, you know, good feelings and not negativity.
1: Exactly. In fact, I promised Dr. Spetzler that I would work with him 100%. And that if he'd just make sure and get the body back, I'd do the rest.
0: Does he also believe in that, that a positive attitude is really important for a surgical positive result?
1: Yes, he does.
0: Yeah.
1: He certainly does.
0: So, that was it. They rolled you in, and even though you didn't completely understand what they were going to do, you did at least understand your heart was going to come to a stop.
1: Right.
0: I've had...
1: You promised me that would be a temporary situation. You promised me to get me back. And I believed him. I believed him. He believed, I believed.
0: But still, he didn't give you the downside risk. He didn't tell you anything at all about the hospital?
1: Yes, he did. You know, when we go into the hospital for a tonsillectomy, one of the things that is on your release form is death.
0: And she didn't get near death. She died. I'm Art Bell. We've got quite a story to hear.
2: 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That was Art Bell hosting Coast to Coast AM.

0: Now, we take you back to the past on Art Bell Somewhere in Time.
1: And we've got Pam Reynolds, who died. There's no other way to put this. If your brain waves have stopped, the measurement most neurologists use for death, you're gone. Heart stopped, blood out of your body. That's it. You're dead for a period of time. Body temperature lowered down to, as Rush would say, way down below room temperature. What a procedure. And we've got her right here tonight. More coming up.

0: Once again, from Atlanta, Georgia, here is Pam Reynolds. Pam, welcome back.
1: Thank you, Art.
0: All right, again, you know, we're on this risk thing, and even though he gave you great amounts of confidence, and I understand why he would want to do that and why it would be good for you, nevertheless, at some point, he had a responsibility, I think, to, you know, to explain to you that there was a pretty serious risk.
1: Yes, he did. This is not something that you would perform on a daily basis for any old aneurysm. This is absolutely a last-ditch effort to save a life.
0: Yeah.
1: And it's only used as a last-ditch effort.
0: And that's how he laid it out.
1: Oh, exactly. And he did explain, I think my ability to comprehend was just not up to speed. Because remember, this is a very unusual procedure.
0: How out of it were you? I mean, you said your speech was deteriorated, and must have been affecting your thinking process as well.
1: Well, the pain was affecting my thinking process. I had such intense pain that focus was difficult. So,
0: a lot of people who are in that much pain say that, well, we might as well fix it because I can't live like this.
1: Right.
0: It was to that point.
1: Oh, it was beyond that point.
0: Beyond.
1: It was way beyond that point.
0: Okay.
1: I was just so blessed to be in that position at that time.
0: So they prepped you very quickly, obviously, and and they took you into surgery. Now, again, please don't take this as insensitive, but brain surgery is a pretty strange thing. They have drills and they have saws and they have, you know, it takes a lot. It's like a big coconut trying to get into a human brain, I think.
1: Exactly.
0: And they've got to more or less saw the sucker open.
1: Mm-hmm.
0: So as they wheeled you into the operating room, what sort of paraphernalia did you notice hanging around?
1: I didn't see anything.
0: I bet they cover all that stuff up.
1: Well, I think they probably put me out before they brought it out.
0: I mean, you don't want to see a line of chainsaws as they wheel
1: you in. No. Dr. Spetzler said that there was no way that I could have seen any of that equipment going in, and I certainly didn't see it coming out.
0: I see.
1: So.
0: So in you go, and it looks pretty good, and I guess they're saying we're about to give you a little bit of this or that, and count backwards for us, or the traditional,
1: right.
0: You know, whatever.
1: Right.
0: And away you went, huh?
1: Mm-hmm.
0: Well, then this is the big question. Then what?
1: Well, my first recollection, this is very odd, I heard a pitch, and I pitched it at Natural D. As a musician with perfect pitch, it was Natural D. And the sound of it sort of reminded me of being in a dentist's office, of a drill.
0: Oh.
1: And I began to feel myself being pulled out of the top of my head.
0: Really?
1: Uh-huh. And as I got out of the top of my head, I had this incredibly clear vision, and my hearing was enhanced. While I know it sounds funny but to describe it this way, but there were physical properties to the soul. They were definitely enhanced. It's as if every cell in my body was carrying the senses. And the first thing that I saw was an instrument in his hand that reminded me very much of the handle on my electric toothbrush.
0: Oh, wait a minute. You saw him?
1: Yes.
0: Meaning you saw the doctor?
1: Yes. I saw many doctors.
0: You saw, oh my goodness, you saw the operating room?
1: Absolutely. Yes. I saw them performing surgery on me. And there's a part of the surgical process whereby they access the femoral arteries and vein.
0: Yes.
1: In order to remove the blood.
0: Yes.
1: And I was very confused. I thought they were doing surgery on the wrong place because, as we know, the femoral arteries are high up on the leg.
0: That's right, yes.
1: And I distinctly heard a female voice. I would later learn she was my cardiologist. I distinctly heard her say, "We have a little problem here. Her veins and arteries are too small."
0: So they were attempting then to get in to remove all of your blood from the arteries in your legs?
1: Exactly.
0: They
1: drained the blood.
0: Uh-huh.
1: And it went into a holding tank. And
0: Your blood went into a holding tank.
1: Right. Okay. Went into a holding tank until they reintroduced it into the body after the clipping of the aneurysm.
0: I take it they don't, do they drain your blood before they cool you down?
1: I think the cooling process begins first.
0: First. Do you know how they do that? I mean, do they pack you in ice?
1: Yes. It's an ice bed, ice bath.
0: Wow.
1: And they cool your body down, and in that process, the heart, you reach a certain place where the heart naturally stops.
0: Just of its own.
1: Yes. And then the blood is drained, and they get to a point where they can safely go in, use the brain saw, and go in and open the...
0: Well, here's a strange question for you. How can they drain your blood without your heart pumping it?
1: I don't know. I really don't know, and I could be confused about
0: it. No, not necessarily, because I think, you know, in mortuaries, I don't want to get too morbid, but they drain the blood there without the heart pumping, so obvious.
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0: There must be a way to do it. I'm not a medical expert. So there must be a way to do it. So they cool you off, and then they drain all your blood, and this is stored in a blood vat.
1: Right.
0: And then your heart stops.
1: Mm-hmm.
0: And I wonder how long it takes for your brain waves to cease.
1: I don't know. I would think immediately with the absence of blood flow.
0: Right. Pretty much immediately.
1: Right. I would think so. But again, I'm not a doctor. And I can't really speak for Barrow Institute and what they do. I can only tell you what I know from my point.
0: And then out comes the surgical chainsaw.
1: Well, it wasn't really a chainsaw. It was it looked like the handle on my electric toothbrush. And I could see they had this case that they kept different sizes of bits in. And the case looked exactly like the case that my father kept his socket wrenches in when I was growing up.
0: Oh, my God.
1: So I was able to see that, and I was able to hear the conversation. And at about that time, I began to sense a pulling in my tummy. And I looked up. I sort of looked up and saw a light, a very small pinpoint of light way off in the distance.
0: Pam, just one quick break-in question.
1: Okay.
0: This I really want to understand. When you were seeing all of these things, and obviously you saw a great deal of detail, maybe too much, thank you.
1: Amen.
0: Did you feel conscious in the way that you feel conscious right now? Was it the same kind of consciousness or a greater consciousness?
1: It was a heightened consciousness, Art. It was very heightened. I have never experienced anything before or since like that. It was absolute, total, and complete focus. My eyesight was more clear. My hearing was more acute. I was just...
0: And pain?
1: None. Oh, no.
0: No pain.
1: The feeling was incredible.
0: And your awareness of self was either as good or better than ever?
1: Absolutely. And I was not changed. In terms of self, I still had my same mind, my same attitudes, my same likes and dislikes. It was absolutely me without the body.
0: Well, you say without the body. So you were seeing your body operated on from a detached place?
1: Exactly. And I looked down at the body, realized it was my body.
0: Oh.
1: But I've got to tell you, I felt about as attached to it. Less attached to it than I have some cars I've had to get rid of. I absolutely had no attachment whatsoever to that body.
0: So, like, if you had to leave at that moment, you wouldn't have mourned as you left your
1: body?
0: Oh,
1: no, no problem. But the feeling of coming out of it, especially having endured so much pain for so long, the feeling was total freedom, total peace, just complete serenity.
0: All right. I wanted to understand the state of consciousness, and that sounds really complete. In fact, super consciousness.
1: Mm-hmm.
0: And so, wow. Oh, okay. So then you say you saw a light?
1: Right. And the light began to pull me, and I literally had a physical sensation right above my belly button that reminds me of going over a hill real fast.
0: Well, no, but here you are again talking about the the physical. Now,
1: exactly.
0: But you were detached from your body. So when you say belly button, what do you mean?
1: I mean that there were properties to the soul that had, well, physical properties.
0: Could,
1: they weren't the same. They were very different from the physical properties of the body.
0: Well, could you? Was there anything of yourself? Did you look at your detached self? Were there hands and legs and feet?
1: No. As a matter of fact, at one point, I put my hands up in front of my face.
0: Yes.
1: And the light was so incredibly bright that I could not see them.
0: Wow. So in other words, you had a physical sense of all this, but no sight sense of it.
1: Well, not of my own body.
0: Of your own body,
1: oh,
0: that's right. I've got you, okay.
1: I was able to see others, but not myself.
0: So a very bright light, and you're starting to be drawn to it, as if you wanted to go, or it was just drawing you whether you wanted to go or not.
1: No, I wanted to go. It was wonderful. I cannot find words to express how incredibly free and serene, and the light was beautiful. And very shortly after that began, I distinctly heard my grandmother call me.
0: Your grandmother?
1: Mm-hmm, my grandmother. And I sort of turned around to look from where her voice was coming, and there she was.
0: And there she was?
1: Yes, she was there. And with her was an uncle. There were many people I recognized and many I didn't.
0: Do you remember
1: of people.
0: Do you remember your surrounding other than the people being there? In other words, was it just sort of light, and they were within that light, or were there physical surroundings as well?
1: They were light. They themselves were light. Their clothing was light. Light was emanating from them.
0: All right.
1: How do you explain it?
0: Just the best you can.
1: It was. At one point, I sensed a garden atmosphere. I didn't really see a garden.
0: Okay.
1: But it's almost like I could smell fresh, new, just the feeling of being a garden. But now, remember, I was not permitted to go all the way through. I was stopped and detained at one point and told or communicated to that if I were allowed to go any further, a physical change would occur, and they would be unable to reconnect the spiritual me to the physical me. So I was held there and not permitted to go all the way in.
0: Here you are, though, with your relatives at one point, and then you left them, and how did this communication with you take place? Was this separate from your relatives, or were they still there at the time?
1: They were with me, but with my relatives, there was a sea of people I didn't recognize. Now, I know I was connected to them somehow.
0: A sea of people?
1: Everywhere. All around me. And it struck me as really strange, and it still does today. These people loved me so much. And I didn't know who they were. I felt a strong connection to them, but I did not know who they were.
0: Had you led, I don't know how to ask this question. Had you led a good life? I mean, had you been basically a good person? Or?
1: Oh, that's a fabulous question, because when I first got there, my first thought was, I hope I'm in the right place, because I have not lived a perfect life. I've always been a loving person, but, you know, I was taught in a very stringent Christian environment that if you screw up, guess where you go.
0: Yeah, that's right.
1: And Lord knows I've done my share of screwing up.
0: I see. Yeah, we all have.
1: Uh-huh.
0: We all have. So.
1: And there was a great laughter when I was thinking this thought. And my grandmother communicated to me, you were a child sent away to school. As a child, it was expected that you would spill your milk. It's the manner in which you cleaned it up that gives us cause for pride, and allows you to be here.
0: Wow.
1: So, and I thought, you know, that's it. That's it. We do what we know how to do, and when we make a mess, we clean it up, and we try real hard not to do it again.
0: Yeah.
1: And bingo.
0: During this particular time, when your relatives were there, or in other words, did you know that you were
1: dead?
0: Yeah, dead.
1: Yes.
0: I mean, you knew you were dead.
1: Yes, you were
0: conscious of your situation. Now, we talk
1: absolutely,
0: a lot about...
1: and could have cared less.
0: We talk a lot... Oh, really? We talk a lot about ghosts and stuff on this program, and
1: right.
0: a lot of people speculate that some people, you know, who die instantly might not know right away that they're even dead.
1: You know, I can see how that happens. But in my case, remember, I did have a clear understanding that I would have no heartbeat.
0: Right.
1: I didn't know about the blood thing, or didn't. I probably knew, but didn't understand it. I didn't know how completely I would be dead. But yes, I did have some warning, and I, when it happened to me, I was not surprised. I didn't expect it, but I was not surprised. It seemed as natural to me as waking up in the morning.
0: So after the relatives, or with them, after chatting with them, some mm-hmm. voice or something imparted to you in what way that, listen, you can't really go any further.
1: Right.
0: Or you shouldn't go any further. Which was it?
1: Right. Well, I was not allowed to. It was I can't. I was not given a an opportunity to make a decision. That decision apparently had been made before I laid on that table. And I don't feel like it was a decision that was made for me, even though, to be honest, once I got there, I changed my mind. I really had no desire
0: to go back.
1: I wanted to come back and rear my children and live my life. But at the end of the experience, when I saw the body, it, needless to say, it terrified me. I did not want to get in it. I knew it was going to hurt, and I had no interest in doing it at all whatsoever.
0: What about when you were out of your body? What about mm-hmm. your sense of time? Was there any difference? In other words, there was a linear amount of time that the operation went on and a linear amount of time that you were dead.
1: There was no sense of time or space whatsoever.
0: So it didn't coincide with what you felt when you were gone?
1: Nothing, no. However, in terms of linear time, the physicians who investigated the case tell me that my recount of the experience matched perfectly with the timing. of the surgery.
0: Just as a matter of interest, did you recount all of this to your physicians, surgeons afterwards?
1: Yes, I did, immediately afterwards.
0: Immediately, huh?
1: Mm-hmm.
0: And how did they treat that information?
1: Well, I remember Dr. Spetzer raising an eyebrow and looking at me in a peculiar manner.
0: Really?
1: Oh, yes. But at the time, I believe that this was perfectly normal, that it happened to everyone, and I thought dealing in these kinds of cases as he did, surely he knew about it, and I was frankly very flippant and teasing about what had happened to me.
0: Yeah, but as you began to give him details of what you could not possibly have known,
1: mm-hmm.
0: this must have been a little difficult for him to handle.
1: You know, Dr. Spetzler handles an awful lot easily.
0: Does he?
1: He runs a research center, and he once told me that we are in our infancy in our understanding of the brain and what it can do. And recounting that kind of evidence so quickly after surgery and having no way of knowing those details.
0: Right, not having talked to nurses who were
1: right.
0: there, or surgical techs or whatever.
1: Right. He's certainly, although it doesn't correspond with what he knows about the brain, I believe he said on one of the Discovery Channel programs, he certainly is not all knowing enough to say it didn't happen. And it is quite unusual that those kinds of details in that great of number would be so forthcoming so quickly after the process.
0: Well, you know, he would be an interesting person for me to
1: absolutely
0: to interview about your case and other cases just like yours.
1: Right.
0: Well, you know the man. Put in a good word for me, would you?
1: I will. I'll be glad to.
0: All right. Pam, we're at a break point, so hold on. Pam Reynolds is my guest. She died on the operating table. And, you know, I forgot to even ask how long. Quite some period of time, though. She was physically dead, and you're hearing her story. I'm Art Bell.
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1: My guest is Pam Reynolds, and she died on the operating table. All the blood gone, heart stopped, brainwaves gone, dead. And that's what we're talking about, a remarkable story, and we'll get right

0: Okay, once again, Pam Reynolds. And, oh boy, Pam, so many questions. How did your relatives appear to you? Did they appear to be in the full physical? Were they somewhat translucent? Were they only beings of light? And if so, how did you recognize them as your relatives?
1: Well, they did. They looked like my relatives. And the peculiar thing is they looked like my relatives at the best times in their lives.
0: Really?
1: Yes. Even my grandmother looked very young. Her voice was my identifier. She did not look like she looked when she passed away.
0: No kidding.
1: No kidding. My uncle as well. I didn't see anyone old, and I didn't see anyone very, very young. It was as if everyone I saw was perfect.

0: do it.
1: Yeah.
0: The physicians indicated to me, but sweetheart, you had no brain. And it wasn't a hallucination because you were hooked up to an EEG machine. And if you had had a tickle of a brain wave, it would have registered.
1: You need brain waves and neural activity to have a hallucination.
0: Precisely. Not only that, but when I came back into the body, and it still to this day astounds me, Art, that I'm able to recall this, that it registered and downloaded, and it's such a vivid memory, it's as if it's still happening. And how does that happen? See, that to me is one of those physical answers that I believe is knowable. I think that eventually through research...
1: We can know?
0: Absolutely. And that's why I totally support Barrow Institute Foundation, because they are the cutting edge research foundation for the brain.
1: Pun intended, I guess. Pam, I want to tell you about a quick experience I had, because it seems to parallel something that happened to you. This is the only time it ever happened in my life. I you know, for years I've interviewed people about out-of-body experiences and all the rest of it, and it was all very interesting, but nothing had ever happened to me. My wife and I had the opportunity, it was really cool, to go to Paris on the Concorde. You know, it was one of those deals where we got to ride along as part of a sort of a radio station thing.
0: Very cool.
1: It was very cool. And I was working at the time 6 days a week, 30 hours on the air every week.
0: Whoa.
1: And I had a really, really strict schedule. I mean, when you broadcast like this, your life revolves around it. It's not just something you do. Your life revolves around it. And so I had a very strict regimen. And when I went off to Paris, all of that got cattywampus. My life turned upside down. All of a sudden I had free time and my mind was free and I was relaxed and totally out of my normal environment. And my wife and I were lying in a bed in Paris. And Pam, I went out of my body. I have never experienced anything like this in my life. It was like I instantly, at 10 zillion miles an hour, went up above Paris, way up above, somewhere up above Paris. And I was in a completely joyful state. I mean, I had never felt such overwhelming joy in my whole life. Nothing like it.
0: Exactly.
1: And it shocked me so badly, Pam, that I snapped right back into my body.
0: You crashed is what you did.
1: Oh, man, did I crash. I'll tell you what. It shocked me, Pam.
0: I crash landed,
1: and I was... When I came to, when I came back, I woke up my wife and I said, "Oh my God, you wouldn't believe what just happened." And I was telling her about it, and that's not a good thing to wake up your wife like that. But I couldn't stop talking about it. I was so excited. It was so amazing what happened to me. It was like I took a shot like the fastest elevator up you've ever. And you experienced something just like that, didn't you?
0: Exactly.
1: Really?
0: That's why I have to believe that this thing happens to all of us, that it's physical law.
1: Physical law.
0: Right. Belief system being belief systems and faith being a thing that's unprovable. Physical law has no basis in belief system. You don't have to believe the sun will come up in the morning for the sun to come up.
1: Well,
0: because
1: right.
0: It's physical law.
1: Well, you and mentioned you were raised as a Christian, a very strict Christian household.
0: Pretty much, yes.
1: So, did any part of your experience validate your religion, or was religion sort of not exactly part of it?
0: Well, it validated everything that I believe, but it did a little more than that for me. I learned while I was there that each and every one of us has a different tone, a different spirit. We're not cookie-cutter people. And I firmly believe, as per my experience, that we all find our path on our own, in our own individual ways. And to borrow someone else's just does not work. So
1: souls, then, are absolutely individual things.
0: Absolutely. There was no, in my experience, there was no great merging into one single unit. I had all of my individuality intact. And the people I was with
1: Wow.
0: did as well.
1: That's what I've always wanted to know. Although, you have to wonder if, from where you were to move onward, if that would change. There's no way to know that, huh?
0: Well, no, not from where I am right now.

0: Mm-hmm.
1: I suspect it would not, though. And the reason I suspect that is because there was a great chorus going on. And the chorus contained the different tones of the different people that I was with. Now, as a musician, I can tell you that when you create that many tones, what you end up with is discordance. However, it was just the opposite. It was the most beautiful harmony I have ever experienced. And I cannot tell you, even though my theory, I have a master's degree in classical composition, and I cannot tell you how that is possible. But it is possible. It happened. And I could easily see how leaving out even one of those tones would leave a great hole in the chorus. A very empty place in the chorus.
0: Do you think that it, you know, of course, there's not going to be a way for you to answer this unless you had a conversation, but do you think it's going to be the same for everybody or an individual experience for everybody?
1: Well, you know, I think everything is an individual experience for everyone, even though it is the same. It's my take on a full moon is going to be different than yours because we're different. But yet it's the same moon. So it's my take on it is a thing is not a thing. It's a thing is how we perceive a thing. And in that way, it's always different. And yet it's the same. Especially as pertaining to physical law. And as I said before, I believe that this is going to happen to everyone, whether or not they believe it.
0: Did you have, with this light, did you have a dialogue with the light? Were you able to ask anything or say anything, or was it just information?
1: Really? Yes, but I wasn't speaking with a light. I was speaking with individuals. And there were many things passed between us.
0: Relatives?
1: Some relatives, and again...
0: And some not?
1: Many people that I did not know, but they knew me. And but there was some kind of connection there.
0: They knew you?
1: Mm-hmm. I go further than that. They didn't just know me, they loved me. And were very concerned for my life's path and where I was and what was going on with me.
0: What kind of conversations can you recall? What kind of communications?
1: Well, at one point I asked what the nature of the light was. And I asked if the light was God.
0: Good question.
1: And I was told, no, the light is not God. It's what happens when God respirates, breathes. It's again, there goes that physical concept. I believe, you know, the scriptures say the kingdom of God is within. It's right here. It's right now.
0: Yes.
1: I think it's another dimension.
0: You do?
1: I really do. I think it's another dimension that we just don't understand. Our technology is not yet caught up with it.
0: A lot of our theoretical physicists, the best minds in the world, agree with you.
1: Really?
0: Oh, yes. I interview them here, and that is where all the speculation is going right now about other dimensions, 11 or more of them, actually.
1: Well, that amazes me.
0: And perhaps you stepped into the first adjacent dimension.
1: Right. It felt more like a holding tank than a final destination.
0: A holding tank.
1: Uh-huh. It really did.
0: With all of these people, do you think these other people were also, in the case of your grandmother, she's been gone a while, Earth time,
1: mm-hmm.
0: I guess, right?
1: Right.
0: And so... maybe there's no way to measure how long one stays in the, in quotes, holding tank, huh?
1: I don't think they belong there. I think they came for me.
0: For you?
1: Yes. They came for me to retrieve me and take care of me and make sure that I made it to my destination.
0: Wow. This would indicate a soul has great value indeed.
1: Exactly. And it was also communicated to me that even though I didn't see them and talk with them on a daily basis, that they were able to come here and be with us.
0: Hmm.
1: So, I mean, for a while, I was a little nervous about getting in the shower. You know?
0: In other words, a number of them told you they visit Earth?
1: Yes, that they were with us, that they were with me.
0: Well, boy, that sure accounts for a lot.
1: And I sensed them. To this day, I sense them around me.
0: You feel them around you?
1: Mm-hmm.
0: Has this changed your... I mean, most people have probably a natural fear of death. Has this affected the way you feel about the prospect of eventual death? After all, we are all going to die.
1: Well, you know, I really didn't contemplate it until I found out it was going to happen to me. I don't think I had a fear of death, per se. I had a fear of leaving my children without their mother.
0: Of course.
1: But in terms of fearing death, absolutely not. In fact, I've got another funny story for you. The way that I was introduced to Dr. Michael Sabom, who did the initial research on this case,
0: mm-hmm.
1: was I went in for an appointment with a neurologist, and I had had a concussion to the back of the head and a severe brain injury after the surgery. And she told me in a very solemn way that I was left with a condition that could easily take my life. I laughed at her.
0: You laughed at her?
1: I laughed.
0: I
1: couldn't stop laughing. I said, so that's the bad news?
0: You know, others that I have interviewed, you must know of Danion Brinkley, for example.
1: I've heard the name, yeah.
0: Yeah, he's had several near-death experiences. He was burned up, hit by lightning.
1: Oh.
0: And he had, did you have a life review? Any sort of life review?
1: No.
0: Okay, well, he did. He also encountered a lot of what you encountered. But, you know, his attitude about life-threatening stuff now is exactly that. He laughs at people.
1: Yeah. That's the bad news?
0: That's the bad news.
1: He says it. Beat me, hurt me, let me die.
0: He says it just like that. He says it exactly like that.
1: Well.
0: So then your attitude about dying since that experience obviously is... oh, well.
1: Oh, absolutely. It's not even oh, well, it's oh, good.
0: Oh, good?
1: Uh-huh.
0: That's
1: I'm ready.
0: Says,
1: call me home.
0: Has it changed the way you live your life since?
1: Profoundly, yes.
0: Oh?
1: I'm pretty isolated. I'm very sensitive, highly intuitive.
0: Oh, yes.
1: Yeah.
0: That's another thing that's happened to a lot of people who have done nearly what you have done, and that is that they have a heightened sense of psychic ability.
1: Although I don't like the word psychic,
0: yes,
1: I can certainly understand why it would be referred to as that.
0: A heightened intuitiveness?
1: Mm-hmm.
0: How about that?
1: Yeah, but it's a little more than that. I paid very close attention to how it works in me. And I noticed that it's not purely telepathic. I've noticed that a lot of it, at least half of it, is Sherlock Holmes syndrome. Again, physical law. If you do this, this will happen, cause and effect.
0: Uh-huh.
1: I have a heightened perception of what's going on. If a person is telling me a story and swearing it's true while he's shaking his head backwards and forwards, I'm pretty sure they're lying. And that, to me, is not necessarily psychic phenomenon, as I understand it. And yet, I think it's a combination of things. I think that this is the thing that everyone has, and we've allowed our intellects to override it. I really believe that it's as primitive as animal instinct.
0: How soon after coming out of this did that begin? Did you notice?
1: Immediately. I could hear... You see, the method of communication there was so much different than it is here.
0: Yes.
1: There was no verbal speech. So immediately after the surgery, I was hearing people speak when they weren't speaking. And that still is a very big problem for me.
0: Wow.
1: I'm out with people, and I'll think they've said something to me, so I'll respond to them. And they look at me like, uh-oh.
0: Again, the same as other I've interviewed so many NDE people, and the same thing.
1: Mm-hmm.
0: You know, again, I can refer to Dan because I know him so well. He'll come to visit and he'll be with me, and I can't spend long amounts of time with Dan, and the reason for that is because he makes me intensely uncomfortable. The guy
1: yeah.
0: knows what I'm thinking all
1: yeah.
0: the time, and it's unnerving. Now, is this something you can turn off?
1: No. If I could, believe me, I would. See, I believe the energy is a lot like electricity. It'll light the house up or burn it down.
0: Mm-hmm.
1: Now, not being an electrician, I don't play with that. But when the lights go on, I can't help but see.
0: Right.
1: And there's no way I can busy my mind and stave it off for a time, but the moment I get quiet, here it comes.
0: And if you're adjacent to a lot of people, is it like a cacophony of noise?
1: Yes, sometimes. And yet I am able to isolate what's coming from who.
0: Oh, you are?
1: Yes.
0: That's kind of a unique ability. In the beginning, Danyon told me he couldn't, and that bothered him intensely.
1: Mm-hmm.
0: I mean, he would get to the point where he would tell everybody, get out of the room, I'm sorry, I want to be alone.
1: Right.
0: I want to meditate, I want to be alone, I have to be alone.
1: Right.
0: Remarkable. All right, we're at the bottom of an hour. Pam, hold on. Pam Reynolds is my guest. She went to the other side. And back.
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1: I think when I saw the 48 Hours piece on Pam Reynolds, you may have seen it too, they kind of left the piece by asking the really big question, and that was, during the time there were no brain waves, zip, zero, nothing, where was Pam Reynolds? Where was she? We'll be right back.

0: Once again, from Atlanta, Georgia, Pam Reynolds. Pam, during the time that you were gone,
1: mm-hmm.
0: I guess that's the right word, gone, did you have any larger sense of the world? Did you understand any more about the world?
1: Absolutely. Yes, I did.
0: Oh, you did?
1: Mm-hmm. During the process when I was with my relatives and other people, they downloaded me. They fed me something. And it went into the top of my head, and it was sparkly, like golden sparkle.
0: Really?
1: And I literally had the sensation of being fed and nurtured. And again, there comes that physical element. And I had, since then, I came back with a sure and certain knowledge of the way we were going and how we were getting there and how we could avoid getting there.
0: Oh, my.
1: And how we couldn't. And
0: okay. Tell us as much of that as you're able, if you would, please, because this, again, is so typical of what others have experienced.
1: Yes. I saw what a lot of people, other people see, vast earth changes. I see a consciousness change, and I think that's going to happen around 2/12.
0: 2012.
1: Mm-hmm.
0: End of the Mayan calendar.
1: Really?
0: Oh, yeah. 2012 is when the Mayan calendar just abruptly ends, like they didn't have anything more to... Anyway.
1: Well, I don't see the end of the world, but I do see a breakthrough in physics that will cause us to understand the space-time continuum and how terribly wrong we are to look at time as a linear thing.
0: Holy mackerel. Did you understand all of these concepts prior to this?
1: Of course not. I'm a musician. I understand B flat equals C when you're playing a trumpet.
0: And now you're throwing time continuum at me. So
1: yeah, I understood a lot about physical law that I absolutely had no concept of prior to.
0: What do we misunderstand or not understand about the nature of time?
1: We don't understand that everything that has ever happened and will ever happen is actually happening right now. That linear time is a man-made device in order for us to control our environment, to be able to label it and move within the physical structure that we're in. And it has really no relativity whatsoever outside of the human condition.
0: Oh.
1: It's just not like that.
0: You say you saw Earth changes.
1: Mm-hmm.
0: How specific?
1: I'm thinking something like polar shifts. I'm thinking water where there was none. I'm thinking volcanoes and earthquakes. And, of course, we've had a lot of that going on already.
0: Oh, yes, we have.
1: And it.
0: And there's also, Pam, you know, there's mounting evidence now that what we had previously thought about what happened here on Earth and man's history is all wrong.
1: Well, you're right. Because we're much older, and we have been more civilized for a longer time than is in recorded history.
0: About 6 months ago, Pam, I began breaking a story about this remarkable find, 2,200 feet, almost a half a mile below the water in Cuba, of this, what appears to be an urban area city.
1: Huh.
0: And just tonight, on CNN, MSNBC, Reuters, they're breaking the story themselves that there's been this urban city found way below the water in Cuba. It's breaking the mainstream press. So, you know, it would tend to underscore what you're saying right now.
1: Right. The thing is, you know, I really believe that with all of our technology, we are so vulnerable to destruction because we all use computers, but can we build one? And can we network all of these wonderful things that we have? I think not. We're too specialized for that. And if we have a shutdown or a meltdown, we're right back to planting the seed and harvesting just to stay alive. So it's very easy for me to see how advanced civilizations could go from that kind of advancement right back to agriculture.
0: Do you actually see that happening? In other words, you're right. I mean, we're a technological civilization. I'm one who lives clearly right in the very middle of it all the time.
1: Mm-hmm.
0: And we depend on this, but it's a thin thread indeed, and it wouldn't take much to toss us back.
1: Right. Right.
0: Now,
1: I see that happening, but I don't see it happening globally. I think that We've come to a point, humanity has come to a point, that our technology is merging with our spirituality.
0: Mm-hmm.
1: And as this begins to happen, our memories become more acute. And I believe that we are able to store and pass on to future generations more of that than we were ever before.
0: In this great download of information that occurred to you, was there anything with regard to what's happening in the world, the environment of the world itself?
1: Yes, in terms of, like, for instance, the war in the Middle East? Yes. That was something that I shared, as a matter of fact, with a very dear friend of mine shortly after the process.
0: Oh, my.
1: And it, right down to where it was going down. And it's not, but again, I can't say that that's purely psychic phenomenon, because there was so much information available that, and I obviously, with an IQ of 160, I'm going to pay attention to that.
0: You have an IQ of 160?
1: 60, yes. And it, by the way, it's my doctor would have you know that I still have that IQ after the surgical process, as well as perfect pitch. And I can tell you, if I take a Benadryl, a cold preparation.
0: You can say that. That's all right. You can say
1: okay,
0: Benadryl.
1: Great. It interferes with that process.
0: It does.
1: Yes, it does. Now, I would like to know why this terrible insult to my brain and my body did not interfere with that process. And again, the only way we're going to find that out is research.
0: Well, you know, there's some really interesting research, Pam. There have been people, believe it or not, who have had half their brains or better actually removed,
1: mm-hmm.
0: and they remain functional in every way. There is so much about our brains that we don't even begin to understand.
1: Exactly. And the research center over at Barrow Institute, these people are into all of that. And they're cutting edge. They are right on the cutting edge of everything that's going on.
0: But the big barrier, Pam, the big barrier, and what I cannot understand, rationalize in any scientific way known to mankind or in my own mind, is that, look, your heart can stop, a little oxygen still to the brain, fine. But when they take out all your blood, your
1: mm-hmm.
0: heart stops, and then your brain wave totally goes flat line.
1: Right.
0: Then no hallucinations,
1: mm-hmm.
0: no imaginations, no dreams, no anything should be occurring, because that's the electrical process of the brain.
1: Exactly. And we're talking about an hour in that state, Art.
0: Oh, I meant to
1: ask
0: you.
1: We're not talking about just a few minutes. We're talking about an hour.
0: You were an hour?
1: Yes. If you would examine my body any time during that hour, I would be found to be dead by all clinical criteria. So, we're not talking about something that was just a matter of a few minutes.
0: An hour?
1: Yes.
0: And the time that you spent gone
1: mm-hmm.
0: seemed to, though there was no real relationship, what you were able to tell them later seemed to coincide with the hour?
1: Oh, well, precisely. And the way that that was documented was, as I came back into the body, I was watching as they defibrillated me. They put the paddles to my chest, and the body jerked. And I communicated to my uncle, there's no way I'm getting in that thing.
0: You actually remember seeing the paddles?
1: Oh, sure.
0: I saw
1: the body jump.
0: Now, I know, oh my,
1: mm-hmm.
0: I know that in some cases like yours, when they put the blood back in the body, the heart will start spontaneously.
1: Right.
0: Obviously, that didn't occur in your case.
1: Well, it did, but I had fibrillation.
0: I see.
1: Which is a deadly condition.
0: Oh, of course.
1: And they had to analyze the sinus rhythm of the heart. And the first time it didn't work, I would not re-enter the body. My uncle explained to me, honey, it's like diving into a swimming pool. Just dive in.
0: Do you remember any sensation when they hit the paddles the first time?
1: No, because I wasn't in the body.
0: Huh.
1: The second time, it hurt. I definitely remember that because I about jumped off the table. And then I heard a line from the title cut of the Hotel California album by the Eagles.
0: Oh, yes.
1: You can check out any time you like, but you can never leave. So the first thing I said to Dr. Carl when I woke up was, boy, was that insensitive.
0: You know?
1: What a thing to do to a poor kid, right?
0: Did a lot of doctors, and it sounds like this one might be one, will play classical music while they operate?
1: Yes. I'm told that Dr. Spetzler likes classical music, and the way that the doctors explained it to me was he had left the operating theater and left me to the cardiology team to finish up and close me up,
0: uh-huh.
1: and they began to play rock and roll, and that's what was playing.
0: Really? How many people were on this team? There must have been, for an operation of this magnitude, I bet there's quite a crowd.
1: I couldn't count. They were so numerous, I just could not count. I can tell you that they were so thick that I could barely see the body. I saw mostly heads, the tops of heads.
0: Do you remember whether the movement you saw in the operating room and around you was... whether people were moving at normal speed, speaking in normal speech?
1: Yes.
0: They were?
1: Mm-hmm. It didn't go into hyperspeed until I was out of the body and into the light, or in through the tunnel close to the light, and then everything seemed to be in...
0: Now, you had not mentioned a tunnel before. You mentioned a light.
1: Right.
0: There was a tunnel.
1: Mm-hmm. The light was a tiny little pinpoint of light that began to pull me.
0: Uh-huh.
1: But there was a dark, I don't know how to explain this, kind of like the Wizard of Oz being in the middle of a tornado.
0: Really?
1: Yeah, it was motion. There was a lot of motion going on. And I felt as if I was in a very fast-moving train. I saw many things, but it was going by so quickly that I could not really slow myself down long enough to define them.
0: And you were racing toward that light?
1: Absolutely, yes.
0: You know... in an attempt to explain what you're talking about right now,
1: mm-hmm.
0: A lot of neurosurgeons have said, oh, well, you know, the brain dies from the outside moving inward. So this pinpoint of light is the very center of the brain, or the last a place where the neurons are firing. And so they,
1: right.
0: they explain that as the tunnel and the light at the end of the tunnel.
1: Mm-hmm. But that's real hard to do when you don't have any brain waves.
0: Yes, ma'am.
1: So, the very last bastion for the brain wave theory is that they don't believe that the equipment, the technology we have, is sensitive enough to pick up the minute brain activity that may have been occurring. But I am told...
0: For an hour without oxygen, I don't think so.
1: Uh-huh, I don't think so either, and neither do my doctors. they feel like if that kind of hallucination would definitely have recorded, we would have seen something. And the whole theory behind, I heard what was going on in the operating room and built a picture, they put speakers in my ears that made such a loud clicking noise that I'm told if I were fully conscious, I couldn't have heard a thing.
0: Why would they do that?
1: To check my brainstem. It was supposed to stimulate my brainstem try to elicit some kind of response from the brainstem and monitor it.
0: Really?
1: And that's how they're absolutely sure that there was not...
0: Any activity?
1: Mm-hmm. Both brains, upper and lower brain, were completely flatlined. There was simply nothing there.
0: Hey, hey, hey.
1: Mm-hmm.
0: Did you, prior to the operation... agree to have 48 hours, or how did 48 hours get involved in covering what happened to you?
1: Well, Dr. Michael Sabom, who has been on your show, and I'm sure you're familiar with him.
0: Oh, yes.
1: Wrote a book, and he investigated my case. I was very reluctant to talk about it. I thought that it was just one of many. Big deal. It happens to everybody.
0: Oh, no.
1: But he said because of the monitoring... It bore investigation, and he went and investigated it, and lo and behold, learned that there were some real funny things going on here.
0: Mm-hmm.
1: And as he began to release his book, of course, the news media showed up, and...
0: prior to the operation?
1: No, after.
0: After
1: this
0: operation?
1: This was years after the operation.
0: Years after the operation, okay.
1: Mm-hmm. See, I wouldn't discuss it with anyone but family, friends, and doctors up until that time. And
0: what made you decide to suddenly go ahead and talk about it?
1: Well, it was put to me like this. You have to tell because you can.
0: I would have told you the same thing. Oh, God, you've got to tell. I mean, people need to be able to hear this.
1: Well, it's, and not only on a spiritual level, but again, on a medical level. Why did my brain store this information? How did it store it, and how did it keep it when there was no activity? And if we solve that problem, we open the door to all kinds of healing techniques, from Parkinson's to Alzheimer's to epilepsy.
0: You know, somebody,
1: you name it.
0: Somebody might say, well, look, you had this experience when you were either on the way out or on the way back, but that cannot possibly explain your ability to document what went on during the whole operation when your brain was gone.
1: Precisely.
0: So that even...
1: And also, the timing of the conversation that I heard was precise.
0: Was precise.
1: Precise with the exiting of the body. And the visual, I'm told that they normally do not have to defibrillate patients.
0: Right.
1: And I'm told that, yes, I was defibrillated twice, which is highly unusual. And that would have been the end of my near-death experience and also my first heartbeat. So, see, in that way, we can put a linear time on it in terms of this world and what was happening here. I left at a time when there was no brain function, and I returned at a time when my body had just started to become active again.
0: Were you a spiritual person before this, in the sense of, even considering things like our environment, earth changes, what's happening in the Middle East, all of this information that was downloaded to you?
1: No, not really. I'm a very clinical, analytical person.
0: Mm-hmm.
1: I still am. I believe that half of what happened to me is spiritual, and the other half is science that we just don't understand yet. But through research, we can understand, and we will understand.
0: I wonder if that would be, and I've wondered about this in recent days, whether that would be a good thing. If we conclusively, scientifically prove that consciousness not only continues, but is enhanced following physical death, what kind of effect that's going to have on the world and all the people in it?
1: Well, I don't see a whole lot of difference there, because we're in school here, and education is very, very important, and I believe that you have to have a certain level of education in order to move on.
0: In school here?
1: Mm-hmm. This is school. It's just a great big huge university that was created for us to come train. So,
0: well, I'm worried, because at best I'm a C student.
1: Well, don't be so worried, because we're all judged each in accordance to our own understanding. It's not there's no way to, compare you to me or anybody else. We're individuals, and we're looked at as individuals, and that actually is a thing to be rejoicing about.
0: Was there any indication to you that there was a place less pleasant than you were where it's possible to go?
1: I didn't see any hell, but I can't tell you it doesn't exist just because I didn't see it. I didn't have any sense of it. It wasn't discussed. But I do have a profound sense that if I don't do what's expected of me, then I will bear the consequences for that. In much the same way as I would bear those consequences here on the earth.
0: Do you think part of what is expected of you is to be able to tell people about, you know, about all of this? Was that part of it?
1: Yes. However, I was warned, on the other side, not to come down here and start the Church of the Gospel according to Pam, that there had been enough of that.
0: There's
1: the simple truth.
0: It's true. There's been a lot of that, Pam. Listen, if you'll stick around one more hour, I'll open the lines. I'd love to be able to let people ask questions.
1: Great.
0: All right. Done deal. Stay right where you are. Wow. Pam Reynolds is my guest. I'm Art Bell. This is Coast to Coast AM.
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1: Good morning, everybody. An absolutely remarkable interview, simply remarkable, with Pam Reynolds, who was dead for an hour. Really dead. No brain waves. No blood. No heartbeat. No anything. Dead, by her own doctor's definition. Really dead. And we're going to the phones. If you have questions for Pam, that's what's coming next.

0: Once again, here's Pam Reynolds all the way from Atlanta, where, gee, in Atlanta, it must be getting to be real late. What is it, a little after 4 o'clock there or something?
1: It's 4:10.
0: Uh-huh. Hanging in there okay?
1: Oh, doing fine.
0: Well, then you must be basically pretty healthy after all of this, huh?
1: Reasonably. I mean, considering the situation, I'm real healthy.
0: Yes, all things considered, that's right. I guess you are real healthy. All right, here we go, if you're ready.
1: I'm ready.
0: First time caller line, you're on the air with Pam. Hi.
2: Hello, this is Joanne from Pasadena, and I have a question for Pam.
0: Sure.
2: I am a doctor of chiropractic, and I've been doing a little research on the body-mind-stress relationship to health and the manifestation of illnesses in the body, and finding that virtually every one of them have some kind of negative thoughts or negative emotions behind them. So my question to you is, do you remember when you were a child ever having had the wind knocked out of you to where you were not sure you would ever get it back?
1: No. Mm-mm.
0: I do. I remember that. I was punched in the stomach a few times where I thought, yeah, not possible to take a breath, if that's what you're talking
2: yes,
0: about.
2: Yes, that's what I'm talking about.
0: Oh, yeah, I've been there.
2: And I have found three people, so that's why I ask, and I don't know if you have anyone who is alive that you could ask that question of, if when you were a child perhaps that might have happened to you, but I know three people who have had either aneurysms, or one was cancer, in which they did live through it, but they had all the thing in common that they had the wind knocked out of them, which means they set a negative thought up in their mind which said, I'm going to die if I do not get my breath back. And those literal words were like an energy that was set up there. That's what I'm postulating. I'm going to die if I don't get my breath back. And then it takes many years before it manifests with these people. It took around, 20-some-odd years before it manifested. And so, anyway, that was the question. And then it'd be really interesting if you could find from a sister or brother or anyone else that was living, if they know if that ever happened to you.
1: Right.
2: And the other comment I had was on where you went when you went out of your body. I've done some research on that, too. I'm actually writing a book called Breaking Age Barriers, subtitle, In Search of the Fountain of Youth.
0: Plug. All right. Where do you think she went?
2: I think she went to, we say that she went some, we call it maybe somewhere, but I don't get she went anywhere. I get that she went everywhere and nowhere into what is real reality. We call the physical universe reality, but
0: yes,
2: it's, the physicists say it's an illusion. Because you have all these atoms that are filled with space.
0: No, it's a, listen, we'll cut it off there, but it's a very good point. In other words, we, tromping around Earth, doing whatever we do every day, we think of this as reality. But the sense that I got from listening to you, Pam, was that there was a much greater reality, a much heightened sense of consciousness and reality.
1: Precisely.
0: Where you were than here.
1: Precisely.
0: So,
1: a lot. It's a lot more increased.
0: But
1: and I got the feeling coming back into the body and being there a day or two that 99% of the people around me were asleep and the rest of us were in a profound state of shock from what we were seeing.
0: People
1: it really
0: sort of
1: is
0: just
1: more like somber.
0: People
1: like
0: sort of like walking around like robots.
1: In a dream,
0: mm-hmm. not all that conscious.
1: Right. And I think perhaps that's what Joanne is trying to say, that
0: yes,
1: this is the dream, and the real reality happens somewhere else. And but I would concur with that.
0: You know, that kind of makes sense, though. If it is a better place, then there is a heightened sense of consciousness of everything, which is a joyful experience.
1: Right.
0: With me, when I had my little blast in Paris, it was so overwhelming and so shocking that I blasted myself back into my body very, very quickly. But
1: right.
0: Boy, talk about an overwhelming, indescribable, I tried to find words for it and tell my audience, and I really couldn't. Words don't do it justice.
1: Right. And the speed at which things seem to happen. You think a thing and there you are.
0: whoosh.
1: In there. Yeah, whoosh, right away immediately.
3: Whoosh, right, all right.
1: And I kind of got the impression that the reason we're in school in these dense bodies is because you don't give Porsches to three-year-olds. Because they can't drive.
3: That's right.
1: And here we are trying to learn how to operate, trying to allow our consciousness to catch up with our abilities.
0: Yes. So, wild card line, you're on the air with Pam Reynolds. Hi.
4: Yes, hi, Art. How are you?
0: Okay, sir.
4: Hello to you, Pam, too. My name's Adam, calling from L.A. What struck me the most about what you said was the downloading of information.
0: Yes.
4: And how, I mean, I've been listening to your show now a couple weeks, so I'm brand new, but I heard the show.
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4: David Morton. Show.
0: Yes.
4: On the remote viewing, and a lot of what she said ties into that.
0: Yes.
4: My question was, when this downloading, this like open-mindedness, Pam, is this something that's continual now?
1: I think it's not so much that it's continual. I think that my brain in this dense matter, in this slowed down atmosphere, is taking its time processing the information. The information, in other words, is all there. It's just that because I'm in a much slower, dense physical environment, it's taking me longer to download it.
0: And some of this information then, as time goes on, is becoming more clear to you?
1: Exactly. Huh? Exactly. It seems to pop up as I need it.
4: That was my other question, was how clear is it? It's like when you have a dream, when you awake immediately, you have this very vivid, you know, image of what the dream was, and then as it goes, you sort of lose it. I guess this is the opposite.
1: Exactly.
4: Whereas it's sort of like you took a picture, and now you're able to examine the details of the picture.
1: And it's all as if it's happening right now. It's not a memory of an event that happened 10 years ago. It's an event that's ongoing.
0: Huh.
4: That's really, really fascinating.
0: Yeah, it is. It is. Go ahead.
4: No. Yeah, I was just completely floored by the similarities in what she said about her, I don't want to call them predictions so much as, you know, what she saw in her downloading and the similarities in the remote viewing that Sean was talking about.
0: And Danian and others, yes, it completely floored me as well as I listened.
1: That's why I believe it's physical law. Physical law is whether or not you believe it, and if it is, then it is the same for everyone. The sun comes up, and the sun is the sun, whether or not you believe it.
0: That's right. East of the Rockies, you're on the air with Pam Reynolds. Hi.
6: Hi, Art. This is Kathy in Oklahoma City.
0: How you doing, Kat?
6: Good. And Pam, I have two questions for you. I saw a program on television, Discovery, or 48 Hours, where at the very end you were telling your story, and you said when you met up with your relatives, you felt as though you were standing in the breath of God, and it caused me to basically jump up and go, "She's right, she's right." It was just something that I knew instinctively was correct. You want to talk about that a little? Standing in the breath of God?
1: Yes. As I told Art just a little while ago, when I asked the nature of the light, it was explained to me that the light was not in and of itself God,
6: mm-hmm.
1: but it was what happened when he respirated.
6: Right.
1: And at that time, at that exact moment, I thought, wow, I'm standing in the breath of God.
6: Okay, so someone told you before you said that then?
1: Yes. Well, it was communicated to me when I was on the other side.
6: Wow. Right. And I feel that that is very correct. I don't know why, just instinctively. My second question is, with everything that you've been through in your life, the way you were raised and now what you've gone through, do you feel or do you know whether or not the birth, life, death, and resurrection of Jesus Christ is relevant or important, should be paid attention to?
1: Well, I think everything is important to be paid attention to.
6: I mean, his claims that we're sinners in need of reconciliation with God, and that reconciliation was done through his death.
0: Yeah, in other words, pretty hardcore stuff here, Pam. In other words, is everything that we're taught, as was just laid out, was that like center stage for you in your experience or not? And you can just...
1: No. I never saw Jesus or God, but I can tell you it's my personal belief that God is a whole lot more forgiving than we are. and that we have to come to grips with ourselves and be the kind of people that we have to become what is good in our eyes.
0: Were you ever told at all about what would be beyond where you were, or just that you could not go there?
1: Just that I could not go there. And the message that I got was that I probably couldn't wrap my mind around what was over there.
0: Oh, really?
1: And come back into the body.
0: Huh.
1: Mm-hmm.
0: Huh.
1: I think that it's just so incredible I couldn't get my mind around it.
0: And your sense was that there was one other level or one other place beyond where you were, or many places beyond where...
1: Worlds within worlds. No, I had a sense of vast, huge... different places for different people at different stages of development. I still have that strong sense. Some of us we're all still learning on a level. I don't believe the educational process stops when you die. It certainly didn't for me. It seems to have begun.
0: There are many people in the world who believe in reincarnation, that mm-hmm. souls come back to Earth for another shot. Any indication that that would or wouldn't be true?
1: I don't personally have any experience with reincarnation, so I cannot confirm or deny that it is or is not true.
0: It wasn't part
1: but
0: of your experience.
1: I can tell you I have a very strong sense that I'm older than the stars, and I'll probably be here long after they all burn out. So whatever that means.
0: This is all post the procedure, right? Or did you have these same feelings?
1: No, this is all as a direct result of what happened to me.
0: Oh, all right. West of the Rockies, you're on the air with Pam Reynolds. Good morning.
7: Good morning, Art.
0: Hi there.
7: Good morning, Pam.
1: Good morning.
7: This is Kathy in Phoenix, Arizona, and I worked in a lowly position at the Barrow Neurological Institute between 1964 and 74.
1: Hi, Kathy. your family.
7: Oh, sorry. Well, in a way.
1: Uh-huh.
7: But at the time, I'll give you a thumbnail background here to my question. At the time, I worked right next to the research lab,
1: mm-hmm.
7: and someone somewhere offered a huge reward for anyone who could prove the existence of a soul. And there was much research done around the world, and there was finally a book published, and of course, no one proved anything.
1: Huh.
7: But it was very interesting. It was something that I would like to have, you know, heard more about, but never did. But my question in that respect is, I didn't understand you to say that when you were out of your body,
1: mm-hmm.
7: that you were actually a soul, or that you were just a conscious entity of some sort.
1: No, I was definitely a soul.
7: A soul.
1: And there were some physical properties to that soul.
7: Ah.
1: Not like this body.
7: Uh-huh.
1: But there were definite physical properties and sensations.
0: But this was something, if I understand correctly, that you sensed more than you saw. In other words, people, I'm told people who lose their arm still have the exact feeling that their arm
1: mm-hmm.
0: is there, right?
1: Right. Mm-hmm. Right.
0: In that sense?
1: Well, more than that. It's as if every cell of my body contained my sensory abilities. Instead of seeing with the eyes, I saw with every cell, every piece of essence of myself provided that vision.
7: Well, don't you think that, I don't remember when first the OBEs came around, but prior to listening to Art Bell, I had never heard of them before. And I was wondering if this is a new phenomenon or if it's something that is old as the hills.
1: You know, I couldn't answer that question. I'm not really a student of these things.
7: Uh-huh.
1: I'm just a poor innocent bystander that happened to happen to.
7: Well, my feeling is that these OBEs do definitely prove that there is a soul.
1: I think so, too.
7: Whatever the purpose of that soul is.
0: Yes, what we're hearing this morning from Pam really does sound like pretty solid proof to me.
7: Absolutely.
0: I'm sitting here trying to decide how to knock holes in it, but, you know, she was able to articulate what went on during the operation. That's impossible. I mean, that's absolutely flat impossible. Her heart was stopped. Her blood was gone. Her brain waves were zip. So that's impossible.
7: Did you, Pam, did you discuss any of this soul business or where, what you actually were when you were out of the body with your doctor?
0: Mm.
1: Not at great length. I was, to tell you the truth, I treated it with a great deal of humor, assuming that everyone did that. And, of course, he knew all about it.
7: Oh, he did.
1: Well, I thought he did, but apparently this was a very unusual case. And he, of course, at a time when my body was in such a state of shock and that terrible shock had gone on, he was real interested in saving my life. So he didn't spend a lot of time discussing the fine points.
0: But Pam, when you told him what you told him, and you said you told him almost immediately afterwards.
1: Right.
0: Did you have the sense that, even though an eyebrow went up, you said, did you have the sense that he'd heard some of these stories before?
1: I didn't get the sense that he hadn't. I got the sense that he believed me totally and completely.
0: Oh, really?
1: Immediately. And I have no way of knowing why he believed me, other than, like I said, I assumed that his being in touch with life and death every day, I assumed that this was a common occurrence, and would later find out, au contraire, not with this operation.
0: Anything else, caller?
7: No, I thank you very much, both of you.
0: Amazing.
1: Thank you,
0: Daddy. I thank you. Do you still follow up? Does this doctor stay in touch with you at all?
1: Oh, well, yes, I do see him. I just saw him... last time I saw him, let's see, it was a year ago, November.
0: Well, do me a favor. The next time you see him, tell him I would like to speak with him. Would you?
1: I'd love to. As a matter of fact, you know, Barrow Institute does have a foundation, and we do whatever we can to raise money for ongoing research.
0: All right.
1: And I'm sure.
0: Well, that'd give him a great reason to be here, wouldn't it?
1: Right. I'm sure we could talk some of these guys into coming and spending some time with you.
0: All right, let's do that. I mean, by all means. All right, hold on. We're at the bottom of the hour. Whew. This is one for the books, folks.
8: So we're making love.
0: I'm Art Bell, and this is Coast to Coast AM.
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1: Really dead and gone for an hour. A full hour. No brain waves, no blood, no heartbeat. Nothing. Gone. And yet, she was there. My guest is Pam Reynolds, and we've got another segment coming up immediately. Stay right where you are.

0: Once again, Pam Reynolds. And Pam, explain what the Barrow Institute is. What can you tell me about that?
1: The Barrow Institute is a full-service neurology institute. They do an awful lot of work with the brain. The foundation supports, for instance, the Muhammad Ali Parkinson's research.
0: Yes.
1: Research on epilepsy, anything and everything having to do with the brain.
0: Okay.
1: I have a number here, too. For
0: yeah, so do I. Somebody passed it on to me.
1: Great.
0: Would that number happen to be 1-800-475-7161?
1: Perfect. That's it.
0: Really.
1: For those who want to contribute online, they can go to my website at pamreynolds.com, click on a message from Pam, and that will give you a link that will take you directly to the contribution page.
0: Well, let me see. Do we have PamReynolds.com up there? No, we don't. We do have angiogram image letter document.
1: Mm-hmm.
0: We have www.near-death.com/reynolds.html.
1: That's an article that was written by an independent NDE.
0: Oh, my God.
1: So my website is PamReynolds.com.
0: Pam, I'm looking at the angiogram.
1: Mm-hmm.
0: I should have done this. Oh, my God. That was it, huh?
1: That was it. Can you imagine a thing like that exploding?
0: Oh, my gosh.
1: Uh-huh.
0: Folks, if you want to see this, this is astounding to see. 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And first of all, Pam, the first comment I would have is, how could a blood vessel that relatively thin produce something that big without killing you first?
1: Well, that was no vessel. That was an artery.
0: I know, but its its relative size in the angiogram is
1: absolutely
0: clear compared to the balloon size.
1: Absolutely. Yes, it's a wonder that I survived long enough to be a beneficiary of this remarkable surgery.
0: I would think any jarring of the head would have killed you.
1: Exactly. The slightest tap.
0: Holy smokes. Oh, this is just a remarkable image. People are going to have to get up to the website and see it.
1: Yeah.
0: Okay, if people call the Barrow Institute, they can what? The idea is to contribute or to become part of something?
1: The idea is we have people manning the phones to take contributions for the foundation, and the foundation does fund research.
0: Okay.
1: The ongoing research, which has to do with all kinds of things, Parkinson's disease, epilepsy, has to do with the brain. They're researching it, and they are on the cutting edge. If you can look at my case and cases like mine to know that.
0: As a matter of fact, your case was one of the earliest ones ever, but I understand there have been about 100, which really isn't that many since. I mean, yours was 10 years ago, so
1: right.
0: About 100 since yours, huh?
1: Right. Very successful surgeries, I might add. People have been returned to relatively normal lives.
0: If they find it.
1: Mm-hmm.
0: You're going to write a book. You're writing a book?
1: Yes, I am. Mm-hmm.
0: You're writing a book?
1: Yes, I am. My book will be available for presentation.

0: Right.
1: You know, as best you can come up with it. I'm sure you'll get lots of suggestions for titles. But we'll get, you say it's PamReynolds.com?
0: Mm-hmm.
1: Okay, Keith, are you listening? PamReynolds.com, if you'd get that link up, please. Okay, to the phones very quickly. Wild Card Line, you're on the air with Pam Reynolds. Hi.
2: Hello?
1: Hello.
2: Hi.
1: Yes, ma'am.
2: I'm calling from Anchorage, Alaska. My name is Stephanie.
1: Hi.
2: First, I want to say thanks to you, Art, for doing stuff like this because it is so beneficial to so many of us who are going through stuff like this. It's so important that people like us who are reached out to us because we feel so alone at times. And I'm really jealous of Ramona because she got to you before I did. Second of all, I was in a car accident in 1969, and I was pronounced dead on the scene, and they brought me back to life. They took me to JFK Hospital, the same place that they found the anthrax place.
1: Oh, yes.
2: And they brought me back to life, and they kept me. I was in a coma, and I got transferred to another hospital, 14 years old.
3: Oh.
2: And but during my coma of 2 weeks, I got to see Jesus and my dad, who died when I was 9. And they told me my work was not done here. And I have given birth to 6 children.
1: Oh, my.
3: Good for you.
1: They were sure right about the work not being done.
2: Yeah, the work not being done. I have 2 sons serving in the military right now. One's off the coast of Pakistan. I hope he hears me now. But, I mean, and then the other son, not serving in, he's in the Army. God bless his soul. Because this child was diagnosed 10 years ago with cancer, brain cancer.
1: Oh, boy.
2: And it was temporal lobe.
3: Mm.
2: And they did brain surgery. They got it. And he wanted to serve. And he left me a year ago in October.
1: Well, that's a remarkable story. We're talking to an awful lot of lucky people tonight. Most people who end up with brain cancer or an embolism like I'm looking at right now on the screen, they don't make it. So we have to depend on so few like you, Pam, who have been there and have been back. I've always been interested, fascinated with near-death experiences, but yours goes way beyond. And there's almost no way to deny the obvious.
3: If there is a way, I can't find it, and neither can many, many, many researchers who have given it their best try for 10 years.
1: And you've thought, I'm sure, heavily about this since, trying to shoot holes in it yourself.
3: Exactly. And the reason I waited so long to come out with a book myself is because I wanted to give science every opportunity to explain this thing.
1: Well, if I manage to get your doctor on the air,
3: mm-hmm.
1: and I ask him, what can you tell me about her ability to describe what went on during the operation in the period of time when she had absolutely no brain waves whatsoever? How can you rationalize, how have you rationalized that? How can you explain it? What do you think he would say?
3: Well, if I know Dr. Spetzler, he would say, there are so many things about the brain that we do not understand. but a lot of these things are knowable. And we're right in the middle of doing an awful lot of relevant research to find out about the brain and how it functions. And hopefully we'll be able to unlock the door to some of these answers.
1: Well, I wonder. I mean, the brain is one thing, and many people feel the soul or the spirit, they may be separate or the same, are altogether something else. And maybe they cannot know about that or will not know about that. Who knows? But I know

0: They are making progress, so well, yeah, maybe they can be answered.
1: I have a theory about that. I believe that the soul plugs into the brain. I believe that there is a symbiotic relationship between the soul and the brain. I don't think we'll ever really fully understand the nature of the soul on a physical level, but I do believe that the brain is knowable. These are things that we can research and understand and find out, and we can use to benefit humanity and cure disease and end suffering. And I think if nothing else comes out of my story.
0: So the soul might be like a Netscape plug-in.
1: There you go. That's a very good analogy.
0: Well, I don't know about that. East of the Rockies, you're on the air with Pam. Hi.
2: Pam?
0: Yes.
2: Hi, Art.
0: Hi, sir.
2: Pam, I'd like to ask a question, if possible. You say you were out for the operation for an hour.
1: Yeah.
2: Approximately how long, or if they told you, how long were you in recovery before you were actually able to speak again?
1: I spoke immediately.
2: Immediately?
1: Mm-hmm.
2: Did the doctor explain to you how they resuscitated your brain and you didn't have any memory loss at all?
1: No, they didn't explain anything to me, but I didn't have any memory loss at all.
2: That's amazing.
1: No memory loss, no loss in IQ, no loss in mental function.
0: That is amazing. I mean, that's just amazing.
1: Mm-hmm. Even my pitch remained perfect.
2: That is absolutely astounding.
1: Mm-hmm.
0: All right, sir.
2: Thank you very much.
0: All right,
2: bye-bye.
0: Thank you for the call. West of the Rockies, you're on the air with Pam Reynolds. Hi.
3: Hi, this is Gary from Redmond. Art, thank you for a most extraordinary interview.
0: You're very welcome.
3: Pam, I must congratulate you. I think you have tremendous strength and courage, and I thank you for coming back to tell us your story.
1: Thank you, Gary.
3: I'm impressed by the fact you mentioned the year 2012, and as Art knows, the late great Terence McKenna thought there would be a change of consciousness. I'm wondering what else you can tell us about how you arrived at that date, what else you think mankind should do to prepare for what's coming, and how we might survive it, and what this consciousness change might mean for us.
1: I can't tell you reasonably how I arrived at that date. It's just something that's in me that I know, as if it were engraved in stone and I read it.
0: Do you recall whether this was something you immediately recalled, or did this come to you in the last few years? Or
1: no, that was pretty immediate.
0: Immediate.
1: Mm-hmm. Pretty immediate that we would have some huge changes around that time. And now I tell people, and it's the truth, I'm in a time warp. Time really doesn't have any meaning for me. So the mere fact that the number stayed with me, to me, is amazing.
0: There you are, caller.
3: Do you have any...
0: Go ahead.
3: Do you have any idea what this might mean for us on the other side of this change?
1: It means what we make it mean. The future is an X variable. It's undefined in as much as it's going to be what we make it. We can say for a certainty that if we do this, this will happen. But I think the reason people like me are given understanding like this is so that we can prepare and make those changes. And on the upside, what I'm seeing in our government right now and in the unity of our people right now is uplifting, and it helps me sleep at night, and I really feel like we're on the right direction to surviving whatever comes at us. It might not be so in other countries, but as for America and our citizens, I think we are really getting it. We're coming together for the first time in a long time. We're standing together in all of our diversity and individuality. We're putting aside our differences, and we're standing together for the benefit of our people.
0: Well, that's a good thing, because you apparently see some travails ahead.
1: I definitely do, but I think we're going to make it.
0: Anything?
1: I think we're going to be fine.
0: All right. Anything else, caller?
3: Let's hope that's a great opportunity for the whole world.
0: Yes, sir. Thank you very much, and take care. First-time caller line, you're on the air with Pam.
4: Hello, Art.
0: Hello.
4: Hello, Pam. Thanks for taking my call. I've got a couple questions here for you, Pam, and they're real quick. I'll go ahead and ask them and then hang up and listen. That's okay.
1: Uh-huh.
4: You said that you weren't afraid before you went in the operation. You weren't afraid to die, but what you were afraid of was leaving your children behind.
1: Yes.
4: When you were on the other side, did you have any feelings of remorse or sadness or anything like that, that you were leaving your children behind at that time?
1: No. Mm-mm. As a matter of fact, when I came back to the body, I'd completely changed my mind. I looked at that body and I thought, you know what, my kids are going to do fine. I'm not getting in that thing. So
4: it's more of a hope and more of a positive type of attitude towards your children.
1: Absolutely.
4: Leaving them on the other side. Okay.
1: Absolutely.
4: Another thing, did you happen to have any feelings of that things that you had left things undone here in this life on the other side?
1: Yes, I did.
0: Ah.
4: Okay.
0: Huh. All right, well, that probably went along with you can't go any further than this.
1: Probably. I feel like the decision to return was made before I ever went in the first place.
0: All right, caller, thank you.
4: Thank you.
0: Take care. Wild card line, you're on the air with Pam Reynolds. Hello.
5: How you doing, Art? Pam? A couple quick questions. Well, actually, just one quick question. Pam, did you ever have a sense of animals, like lost pets that you might have lost in your lifetime? You know, maybe answer that question, do animals have souls?
1: That's a real good question. I did not see Tiger. I lost my puppy from my childhood after I was married. He lived a long time. I didn't see him. But to be honest with you, I wasn't really thinking about him or expecting to see him. So I can't really answer that question yay or nay.
0: Well, it's
1: my gut feeling is they must.
0: It's kind of a qualified nay. But you think that you think animals do probably have souls then?
1: I think so. I think anyone who's had a beloved pet can concur with that.
0: And I do.
1: Mm-hmm.
0: All right. East of the Rockies, you're on the air with Pam Reynolds. Where are you, please?
6: Hello?
0: Hello.
6: Hey, this is Mike. I'm calling from Austin, Texas.
0: Okay.
6: Hey, Art, I love your show, man.
0: Thank you.
6: You've filled many nights with great entertainment, and I just want to say I've had a lot of strange experiences in my life, and I've been diagnosed as schizophrenic, but right now I'm on antidepressants, and I've kind of experienced everything you've talked about, Pam, and in a couple months' time. I had a lot of sleep deprivation. And I felt like remote viewers were communicating with me and following me around. And I about lost my mind, but I didn't. And I'm pretty much normal now. I'm on antidepressants. And I feel the next level that you were going to go to after, you know, you were saying there was more to be seen, is that you kind of said it yourself when you said your cells sensed everything. You sensed everything. Remember that?
1: Mm-hmm.
6: I feel like pretty much that we will be find ourselves alone in a darkness, and we will be God, and then create our own universe.
0: Well, you know, I want to say something about what he just said. He was in another place, obviously, and we have concocted drugs to bring people back to what we call normal. But you know.
1: Whatever that is.
0: That's right. But we're the ones setting up this measuring stick for what normal is, and we have concocted the drugs that will drag somebody back to that point. I'm not so sure about this word normal. Are you?
1: I'm not at all. No, I think normal is a huge variable, because all of it. We're not cookie cutter people. We are each and every one of us individual, and we each and every one of us have our own place.
0: Yes.
1: And it's our responsibility to fill that thing that we were here for. And it's not, God didn't take a cookie cutter when he made us. And there's got to be a reason for that. There has to be.
0: That's pretty comforting. This whole thing, this entire program has been really comforting to do it with you, Pam. And I have a feeling a lot of other people will feel the same way. When your book comes out, you know, most people won't come on the air with this sort of thing until they actually are in the business of promoting their book. So when your book does come out, you be really sure and call me, get a hold of me, and I will have you back on the air. Would you do that?
1: Yes, sir. We would love to do that.
0: All right. Well, it's been the most incredible interview of its type that I've ever done, Pam.
1: And it's been nothing but a pleasure for us as well, Art. Thanks so much for having us.
0: Thank you and good night.
1: Good night, dear.
0: Well, that certainly ought to give you all a little something to think about, hmm? Open lines tomorrow night. Maybe a special line, if you suggest one, I don't know. For now, from the high desert, I'm Art Bell. Ta-ta.
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1: Welcome to the Audio Imaginarium. Come on in, weary traveler. Hang your cloak on a peg, grab a stool, and come gather around the fire. There are stories to be told, and you are among friends. Andy Thomas, the author of Conspiracies, The Facts, The Theories, The Evidence, is here, and for the full 2 hours. Owen Wolf is my technical producer. Ryan White is the live stream producer. However, there is no live stream tonight. The live stream on my YouTube channel, Strange Planet, returns next week. At any time in our history, you'll find significant and seemingly indisputable events occurring, the kind that can change the course of our lives, the assassination of President John F. Kennedy, the terrorist attacks of 9/11. Yet, for every one of them, somebody, somewhere, will loudly dispute the official account, doubting that the truth has been told. In today's environment, with trust in authorities at an all-time low, conspiracy theories have found a new currency, and websites and social networking ensure they receive a wider and more rapid spread than ever before. But how do we separate truth from imagination? Was Princess Diana murdered, as many people think, despite all the official denials? Did NASA really go to the moon, when anomalies in the photographic record suggest otherwise? Could 9/11 really have been set up by agencies within the USA itself? Are we living in a world of control, of oppression, of habitual deception? Is this really how things are, or simply human nature, massively distorted through a dark lens? The truth probably lies somewhere in the middle. Andy Thomas is one of the UK's best-known authors and lecturers on unexplained mysteries, global cover-ups. He's the author of the acclaimed books, The Truth Agenda, and his latest, the second edition of Conspiracies. Andy Thomas, welcome to The Conspiracy Show. How are you?
2: I'm good, and it's very nice to be here. Thank you.
1: My pleasure. One of the things I like to ask authors who are associated with major publishers and have been very successful in this field is, how does one get a book like this published in this environment in 2020? Maybe 10 years ago, it might have been a little easier. I mean, have things changed? Is it harder now?
2: I think that to get a book of some kind out there, you could argue, is easier today. You've got many outlets. Self-publishing is easier. You've got Amazon that will, you know, distribute your book online. So all of that on one level is easier. In the field that I work in, we're talking about mysteries and conspiracies and whatever. I think the problem that we now have is that there is such a media resistance to this kind of material that now getting a publisher who would be willing to take the risk to go into some of the areas that certainly I talk about. Now, I don't think that has got easier. And I've been very lucky. I mean, I've been in print for, you know, a few decades now in one way or the other. So I've kind of got a background there. But no, I would imagine somebody trying to come into this brand new would certainly struggle to find somebody that would put this stuff out there, which is a great shame. And I think that kind of censorship is one of the areas that, you know, I'm becoming very concerned about. But that said, it is not impossible, and there are avenues, and people should always try and never assume that they won't get anywhere.
1: You're published by Watkins. I'm not overly familiar with Watkins. Was there any sort of resistance or hesitation on their part, or is this an area that they really embrace?
2: Well, Watkins are very renowned publishers over here for covering more alternative areas. They've been running for a long time. No, they've been wonderful. They did the book that I have just sort of produced now is called Conspiracies, and they did an earlier version of that some years ago. But this book is a lot of new material. You know, the world has changed enormously in the last few years, and conspiracies have changed enormously. So they've embraced all of that. They've been very good, very supportive. They exist to try to get this kind of material out there. So, you know, this is where the hope lies. There are some outlets still that will have these conversations, which I'm very pleased about. So, you know, no, I've had nothing but support. This is important because, you know, what we're talking about here, it's not subversive. It's not radical just to cause trouble. It's trying to get conversations going about things that, you know, should be discussed, because if we don't, sooner or later we're going to trip up on the consequences of not talking about this. So no, they've been very good indeed.
1: The first edition came out in 2013, I believe. And
2: that's right.
1: Obviously the landscape has changed dramatically. Much of what has happened that kind of coincides with a lot of pushback from authority and institutions and deplatforming and so forth. But the other thing that's happened alongside that is a great deal of validation. You know, the Snowdens and the Julian Assanges and a lot of the stuff that's come out regarding the deep state, which is now, I mean, that term is being bandied about in the mainstream media. Talk to me about, this parallel track of pushback on the one hand and then validation on the other.
2: Well, I think it's the validation that's led to the pushback. I think it was becoming very clear that a lot of the things that the conspiracy thinkers have been talking about for a long time, it was becoming obvious they were true, or at least, you know, some of them were true enough that you couldn't just dismiss it all. And I think, of course, the internet was a big gift to that world, to be able to have conversations and gather like-minded people together across the world in the way that we now can. Nobody, I think, had anticipated that occurring. And so that had created a lot of platforms for this kind of stuff to be discussed. And I think then the authorities had long been looking for a way to put the genie back into the bottle, if you like. They didn't quite know what to do. But the biggest gift for them was the advent of so-called fake news. Now, we all know there is some fake news out there, but that is a very subjective thing, of course. And the conspiracy world has long believed that it is the mainstream media, it is the establishment that is putting out the fake news. But what they've managed to do is brand anybody that questions the status quo a purveyor of fake news, and therefore they've now put in place an infrastructure that allows them to take that down. So yes, people have been deplatformed, videos are vanishing off of things like YouTube, and running a search for something today in a mainstream search engine, you'll find certain subjects have vanished completely, or at least you now have to scroll down several pages to find them. And that's where there's been a stroke of genius, if you like, in the world of the establishment. They've found that if they can keep pushing back, their hope is that in a few years' time, nobody's even going to be able to find this stuff at all. And that's why those people who are aware that that's going on must not let that happen. You know, the fight back to that has to occur now.
1: The two poles that exist, those who believe that everything is a conspiracy and those who believe that nothing is a conspiracy, and you have found a middle ground. That's the way I try to approach it as well. Just talk to me a little bit more about your approach and the methodology behind not only the original version of the book, but the new edition.
2: Well, I mean, the first thing we need to say is, and the book makes this very clear and discusses this at some length, when you look back through history, you realize conspiracies do occur. And I mean, it's funny because, yes, I meet people that say, well, I don't believe in conspiracies. And then you say to them, well, what do you think the gunpowder plot was that tried to blow up King James I in 1605? And then you say, what do you think 9/11 was? And even if you believe that bin Laden carried out 9/11, it's still a conspiracy. So, you know, conspiracy is littered throughout history. Where you then get the differences, though, is who you point the finger at as to who was directly responsible for that conspiracy. And both with the gunpowder plot, some say that was a setup, that actually the Protestant government encouraged this group of Catholics to do this terror attack, or that's what it would have been, so that they could discredit them. And of course, some believe 9/11 was also a setup to discredit the Middle Eastern world, to create avenues for wars and restrictions on freedom. So this is a pattern you see going throughout history. But to say that there are no conspiracies at all is, to me, to be blind, because clearly they are. But then to say that everything is a conspiracy is, of course, also potentially going too far. And I think the danger is that we live in an age where clearly we are deceived. Clearly there are agendas coming at us from all sides. And you wind up losing your faith in so many things that as soon as you hear any news story, you jump to the opposite. You think, oh, that can't be true. Sometimes you might be right, but then the danger is things that might be true or partly true you dismiss them out of hand. And that then leads to the more extreme arm of conspiracy thinking, which then blinds itself to certain facts. And I'm always trying, as you said there, to find a middle ground with this, because I totally understand why people don't have any faith at all in what the mainstream tells them. But equally, you need facts, you need evidence to show whether or not a conspiracy might have occurred. To me, what I always try to do is to gather as much evidence as possible and try and not go to the polarities of complete denial or complete belief without evidence. And I would advise anybody looking into this world to look at that evidence. And what the book Conspiracies does, and the original, but very much the new edition, is to look at what are the grounds for believing in these conspiracies. So put the opinion to one side for a moment. What are the grounds? Here they are. And let's look at the credibility of that. And you'll find that certainly with some conspiracies, you know, without any question, there is something here that should be talked about.
1: Andy Thomas, Conspiracies, the Facts, the Theories, the Evidence, and the second edition is now available. We'll tell you how to get the book a little bit later. You offer up three definitions of conspiracy. Which one do you think resonates most, or which one do you think is the most accurate?
2: I mean, I point out in the book that obviously, you know, you've got everyday ground level conspiracies occurring all the time. You know, a criminal attempt to rob a shop is a conspiracy, but that's not really what I'm talking about. So we accept that that goes on. There's corruption in many levels of government, both globally and locally. But the kind of conspiracy that I'm trying to sort of deal with really in conspiracies is the one that says there are ruling elites, there are cabals, groups of people who do have enormous influence, who are manipulating the public by deceiving them, by, if you like, making them believe in certain things that may not be true, and distracting away from the nefarious things that they themselves are getting up to. You know, blaming others for things that go wrong when really it might be them actually causing this. And this is one of the big ones, using the deceptions that they are fostering to control us. You know, the public's very easily controlled by fear, and by making the public ever more fearful of whatever it might be, crime, terrorism, climate change, you can then use that to get people to give away their freedom. And of course, there's a balance to be struck here. There are things to be concerned about. There are certain restrictions we all have to accept to a degree. But if that then goes beyond a certain level and it's being based on something that might be a lie, that needs exposure. So the book is trying to look at those areas, really the bigger conspiracies, that, you know, something out there is trying to control us. And it's doing that by being very careful with how information flows, putting out false information, trying to stop you getting the real information. But sometimes it leaks out, and sometimes there are clear anomalies in an official story of something that begins to make it look ever more likely that a conspiracy is at work. So really, that's what the book's trying to expose, and then to say, how do we deal with this? How should we approach this? And of course, that's a whole other interesting area.
1: One of the types of books on conspiracies that is embraced by the mainstream media that does get published readily, it's often written by journalists or sociologists or psychologists, and the aim of the book is to try and climb inside the mind of the conspiracy theorist to find out what makes them tick. And I find this particularly maddening. Have you noticed the prevalence of these types of books and their approach?
2: Oh, definitely. I mean, you've identified something really important there. Yes, if you go to bookshops, especially, and you just sort of browse around and you look at the conspiracy books, nearly all of them, they set out by giving you the impression that they might be open to the conspiracies that the whole book is about. And then one by one, they try to debunk them. Normally by omitting all of the real evidence and making you think there is no evidence for them, when actually there is, but they haven't covered it. Or, as you say, making you feel that if you're prone to believing in these things, that maybe you're slightly mentally damaged. Now, in conspiracies, there's a chapter where I actually look at the psychological sort of traits that the academics say that we must all suffer from if we're going to believe in these things. And you list them one by one. But then you find you can list almost exactly the same traits which they themselves exhibit. You know, a closed philosophy where they don't look at other evidence, a tendency simply not to believe certain things. Almost everything that they say about the conspiracy world, they are guilty of themselves. And I mean, over here in the UK, so that's where I am, there's a very good professor called Chris French, very good academic, but he does not believe in conspiracies. And there was once a conference which was designed to discuss the conspiracy mindset. And somebody said to him, yeah, but you've just said that this can't be true because you believe that anybody that believes in these things are slightly damaged, but you're not looking at the evidence. And he came back with a response, we are not here to discuss evidence. And that's the problem. If you don't discuss the evidence, you're never going to understand why some people do believe these things. So it's a laziness. It's funny, because again, those same academics, they will often point the finger at conspiracy thinkers and say, well, you're lazy. This is an easy way to look at the world, that it's all manipulated. But they are lazy because they will not address evidence. And it's very easy just to say that somebody over there is a little bit psychologically damaged. If you don't then look at the reasons as to why they believe what they believe, and you look, of course, and you often find that actually there's very good grounds. So, yeah, it's the classic. They are as guilty of what they accuse other people of. But no, you're quite right. The mainstream media doesn't let that one get out there, unfortunately.
1: What is also disturbing, is, and you've touched on this, is the lack of intellectual curiosity on the part of journalists. I think a good journalist should be a conspiracy theorist in much the same way that, let's say, a good homicide detective should be a conspiracy theorist.
2: Yeah, I mean, I think two things have happened here. I think one is that I think the world of journalism, again, it's coming often these days from a kind of a career journalism path. People are trained in certain ways, and they are basically sort of corralled into certain areas that are acceptable to discuss. And anything that falls outside of that then gets branded conspiracy theory. And because we're encouraged to hold that in contempt, they won't go near it. Even if there's valid information and evidence there, they won't go near it, because they're trying to protect their reputations. So that kind of creates a sort of a feedback loop, if you like, where they will only look at certain kinds of evidence, and round that goes, and they just will never even glance at what is outside of that. So that's one end of it. But the other end of it is that there is evidence that certain journalists have been told not to pursue certain stories. I myself can name you two people that have worked for mainstream news outlets who've said that they were present when big stories were suddenly crushed. The phone rings and you're told you don't run that story and you don't ask questions why. So I do think that people right up the top do sometimes also give orders saying that certain areas should not be investigated. And then in the end, of course, again, if you are a journalist, you want to protect your career. So you don't go near it because you don't want to do anything that might jeopardize that. And so they go down a path of that is a cul-de-sac, ultimately. It's a path of not looking anything outside this very narrow band that they have declared is real. So, yeah, I think those are the two reasons why that happens. But nonetheless, there are some people that do seem very intelligent, very good writers that you would think, wouldn't you, would be a little bit more willing to be open-minded. But at the end of the day, they're going to put their careers first.
1: The other thing I think that's happened as a result of that, and people losing faith in the mainstream media, is the birth of the civilian journalist. But that's also fraught with some complications because you know, they don't always employ journalistic standards and so forth. Talk to me about that paradox.
2: I mean, I think that's a bit of a problem because I know I've heard this very much in the UK media, a lot of criticism from journalists towards people that post on social media or indeed people that put up what they call conspiracy material, which is whether you are not trained, you don't have the filters that we do to truly understand this knowledge. And while sometimes I think that could be true, equally, you know, what they are not considering is that maybe somebody with an alternative eye might spot something that they wouldn't, might see an opening that should be discussed. And because, you know, as we've just clarified here, the journalistic world will not even consider certain areas, well, then other people have to. And if that means the other people doing this are not trained journalists, well, so be it. And some people have an innate ability anyway to get to the truth, to get to the debates that we should be having. And I don't think that we should just presume, because they are not in the world of official journalism, that they don't have any skills in that area. Absolutely, we need to beware of people putting stuff around social media, especially, which might just be their own thoughts, might not be true. But if people are actually trying to expose evidence and analyze evidence, you know, I have to say some of what I've seen in those areas seems just as valid as what I'm reading in the press or seeing on the television, which appears to me to be stupidly closed. So that's the problem. So, you know, they always see that. And I recognize that, you know, we are in a world where sometimes there isn't any filtration, but they themselves have shown that their filtration process can take them to a place whereby they stop considering things. And that is not right either.
1: We're heading into a break shortly, but let's just begin the conversation here and we'll continue it after the break. And that has to do with how you approach sort of the rules of evidence and when you're researching, whether it's the death of Princess Diana or 9/11, how do you sort of separate wheat from chaff when it comes to information? Because, I mean, this arena is fraught with speculation, and it's often in the absence of the smoking gun.
2: Yes, I think that's right. Although I think sometimes when there are smoking guns, the authorities, you know, put a lot of energy into making sure that they can never be proved. But you can almost get there, but they're clever. So how do you get to the evidence? I mean, there's an earlier book of mine, which is well known, called The Truth Agenda. And the method of The Truth Agenda is whereby you stack up levels of evidence. So take something like 9/11. Okay, so you stack up the things that the official story says and whether it makes sense. If something doesn't make sense and it's clearly anomalous, you take that out of the pile. And equally, you stack up the other evidence that the official story does not look at, and you do the same, and you see what's clearly not relevant, what is unsolved, what is clearly relevant. And if at the other end of that process, and it does take diligence, it takes a lot of cross-referencing, a lot of reading, and a lot of discernment, you can't just believe anything you hear first off. You've got to go and find out the grounds for why that might be true. If, though, at the end of that process, you've got one pile higher than the other, I think that even if you can't get to the absolute smoking gun, you can certainly demonstrate a high level of probability in one direction or another.
1: Pardon the interruption. I'm going to jump in here. We'll pick this up on the other side. Andy Thomas, the author of Conspiracies, The Facts, The Theories, The Evidence. Back with more of The Conspiracy Show right after this.
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1: And the book is Conspiracies, The Facts, The Theories, The Evidence, the second edition now available to book buyers. We were talking about the evidence, rules of evidence, and I thought maybe we could jump into a specific case. My wife and I have been, we just started watching The Crown. We're a little late to the dance. We've been watching it on Netflix, and that got me thinking in anticipation of speaking with you about, you know, all of the intrigue around the royal family and so forth, which leads us into a discussion of Princess Diana. And, you know, there's been, I think, at least two official inquiries. And I don't know that we're any closer to the truth. Let's talk about some of the evidence revolving around her death. And one of the commonalities I find with many conspiracies is video cameras, security cameras that suddenly aren't working. We recently experienced that with the Jeffrey Epstein case. But true or false, there were a multitude of security cameras inside the Elma Tunnel that suspiciously weren't working the night of Princess Diana's death. Is that true?
2: Well, look at it this way. The French authorities say it is true. So, yes, they say that their, for whatever reason, their CCTV was down that night for maintenance. But no. So if they did have any footage from the tunnel, well, we've never seen it. They say it does not exist. So you can be very sure you will never see that. So, yes, I'm afraid that is a truth, or at least, you know, the reality is that footage is not in circulation, and I suspect never will be.
1: Another interesting piece of whether it was rumor, whether it was ever validated, was the blood sample from the limo driver, Henri Paul. I've heard and I've read that there was a mix-up in the lab, and that the blood sample that was sort of officially cited as proof that he was drunker than a skunk was somehow mixed up, and that it might have been replaced with a homeless person, these sorts of things. What can you tell me about that specific piece of the puzzle?
2: Yes, so that again is true. Now, even the authorities accept that they did accidentally, they say, mix up the blood sample with somebody else. So the blood sample tests, if you like, are not reliable and cannot be looked at as any definite evidence. However, what the authorities say is what they then did was look, they did further tests on the eye gel fluid from the eye of Henri Paul, which apparently is a good way of also telling whether alcohol is in somebody's system. And they say that confirmed that he was indeed very drunk. But here's the big problem. Not a single witness, not a single piece of CCTV within the hotel, which shows him walking around, shows him looking in any way drunk. Nobody has said that he was drunk. His behavior seemed to be completely normal. He'd had a couple of drinks at the bar, but no more than he normally would. This man was a professional driver. Not Diana's general driver, that is true, but not a man that would be drunk on duty. And the other problem we have is that from the tests that we do know, or at least we are told are reliable, if he was as intoxicated as we are told he was, he shouldn't have been able to have even got out of bed that day, let alone get behind the wheel of a car and walk around looking normal. So these are very serious anomalies. And something else to be considered is that Henri Paul's family. Now, in the run-up to the verdict of the inquest...
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2: Which basically blamed him entirely for it. They were told he would not be to blame, that actually he was going to be exonerated. But then, mysteriously, when the inquest did come out, and it did blame him, everything had changed. And they were never given an explanation for that. So it almost looks as if somebody did toy with the idea of not blaming a drunk driver, but then realized, yeah, but then what are we going to blame? It's easier to blame him. That sounds credible. So they left it all with him. But no, there are many serious anomalies. And the whole Princess Diana case. Now, that's one of these things where if you just ask a basic question, which is, was she assassinated in a staged car crash? You can't quite give a straight answer to that. But if you ask a different question and you say, is there something suspicious about the way she died and the way the evidence has been dealt with, then you can say a definite yes. And if you can say yes to that, then of course we need to consider that we've not been told the whole truth. And again, it goes back to that truth agenda stacking. You stack up what makes sense about the Princess Diana story and you stack up what doesn't. And what doesn't make sense, it's a very tall pile. And that means, therefore, we cannot rule out, of course, some of the conspiracy theorists.
1: Well, let's see if we can add to the pile. The vehicle in which she died, was that replaced last minute and, in fact, had no seatbelts in the back seat?
2: No, that is unclear. Again, this is something we're not quite